0: program. The high-profile law takes effect Thursday. State lawmakers say they want to ensure a smoother rollout by welcoming enrollees early.
1: The legislature approved startup funds, but over time, benefits will be covered by a payroll tax shared by participating employees and their employers. Supporters say it helps workers with limited access to these perks when they need to step away for medical reasons. The Department of Employment and Economic Development's Evan Rowe reminds those eligible they can get up to 12 weeks of partial wage replacement for personal leave or up to 12 weeks when caring for a loved one. There's a 20-week cap when those needs overlap.
2: Most common example where you'd have both types of leave might be a mother who's giving birth to a child.
1: This program is not linked to the fraud fallout seen in human services programs in Minnesota, but Rowe acknowledges the scrutiny over state government right now. I'm Mike Moen.
0: Finally, West Virginia and other Appalachian states counting on federal investment in clean energy are seeing those funds vaporize, leaving communities uncertain about jobs, reduced emissions, and their economic future.
3: A new report from Reimagine Appalachia outlines specific projects across the state hanging in limbo, including a $129 million grant from the Department of Energy to build utility-scale solar farms on two former surface mine sites in Nicholas County. Rika Rothenstein, a senior research associate for the group, says the frozen funding has huge impacts on the region.
4: Those solar farms would produce 250 megawatts of electric power, and that's enough to service around 39,000 homes.
3: The findings show nearly 70% of projected clean energy jobs in Appalachian states are now at risk. This is Nadia Romlagan for West Virginia News Service.
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5: For a second straight week, mortgage rates have declined slightly. Freddie Mac reports the average 30-year fixed-rate mortgage rate is 6.47%. Freddie Mac contends that a resilient consumer has salvaged the end of the spring housing market with a boost in sales. Federal health officials are investigating three cases of infant botulism linked to a powdered infant formula brand. Nora Organics Whole Milk Organic Powdered Infant Formula has been recalled nationwide as a precaution. Parents are urged to stop using the product. Balcony solar is a growing trend in Europe, but will it catch on in the U.S.? The New York legislature has passed a bill to legalize the small solar arrays on apartment balconies, but the governor of New York hasn't yet signed it. More than 1 million units have been installed across Germany and the rest of Europe. I'm Mark Huffman. Learn more at consumeraffairs.com.
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7: G'day and welcome to SciRoPod. I'm Glenn Paul. Early in the new year, Australia's Antarctic flagship, the Aurora Australis, set out from Hobart on a mission of discovery and celebration on the 100th anniversary of Mawson's Australian Antarctic Expedition. Led by CSIRO's Dr. Steve Rintel, the complement of 50 scientists and support staff investigated how the Southern Ocean is changing under climate change. To find out how the trip went and what the findings were, I've got Steve on the phone. And by now, Steve, you should well and truly have your land legs back. But how was the trip weather-wise? Did you experience any rough seas?
8: It was actually one of the smoother trips I've done. I've been down, I think this was my 12th trip down to Antarctica, and this might have been the smoothest of them all, actually.
7: And what about ice flows? Did they hinder progress at all?
8: Well, it did. And a large iceberg, which had drifted into Commonwealth Bay, which is the area where Mawson's Hut is located, caused lots of sea ice to form between the iceberg and the coast. And that made it difficult to get people ashore to carry out the celebrations of Mawson's centenary. But they did get there eventually. So the ice slowed us down a bit, but didn't really prohibit us from doing too much.
7: So how was Mawson's 100th anniversary celebrated and commemorated?
8: Well, the group went ashore and had a trip through Mawson's Hut, which is truly an incredible place to see, because it really does look as if they just picked up and walked out the door, and you can see the place really as it was 100 years ago and imagine them on the incredible voyage and adventure that they were on at that time. It's amazing to see it 100 years on. There was a ceremony and a plaque installed and some words said by Tom Griffiths, who's a historian at ANU, an expert in Antarctic history, who was fascinating to talk to in order to get a feeling for the place of Mawson and his expedition in Australian history.
9: Absolutely, and I'm sure we're all very

0: envious of those who got to participate in the ceremony there. Now, of course, the main reason for the journey was scientific, and you were to deploy some Argos and retrieve some current meter moorings. How did all that go?
1: Well, it went really well, and usually when I go to sea, I pray for good weather. In a sense, I was hoping for some bad weather, because if we got some bad weather before we got to Mawson's Hut, I might be able to steal a bit of time and steer the ship over to a place where we could take some opportunistic oceanographic samples. And that's how it turned out. We had weather that was too bad for flying the helicopter, so we had some time to wait. And so we brought the ship over to the area of the Mertz Glacier. In February of 2010, a large piece of this glacier broke off. About 80 kilometer by 30 kilometer chunk of ice drifted away. And that's really changed the oceanography in that region. And so this summer, we got a chance to go back and see how things are evolving there and how the ocean's changing.
0: And how are things evolving and changing?
1: Well, what we found was that we were there a summer before that as well. And what we found is once this big chunk of ice broke off from the edge of Antarctica, it meant that the dense water that's formed around Antarctica became much fresher and less dense than it has been in the past. And that's important because the water sinking around Antarctica is part of a global pattern of ocean currents that plays a big role in regulating the climate by determining how much heat and carbon dioxide the ocean can absorb from the atmosphere. So the region's important, and these changes are big. The freshening that we saw after the calving of the glacier tongue was the equivalent of about 50 years of the freshening trend we'd seen since 1950. So we saw as much freshening in the last year, in the first year after the calving of the glacier, than we had in the previous 50. And so it's a reminder to us that the system around Antarctica and in the Southern Ocean is pretty delicately poised. And if we change something, like the arrangement of chunks of ice and grounded icebergs and glacier tongues and so on, we can have a significant impact on the oceanographic conditions.
0: And, of course, it wasn't just about making physical observations. You had the current meter moorings to retrieve. Did you get all of those successfully, and have you had a chance to analyze the data?
1: We did collect all the moorings, and that was a little tricky. There was sea ice around one of the sites and a very small hole in the ice. So we had to make a decision whether we waited another year or went for it. And so we went for it, and we got it back. So it looks like a very sound decision. If we'd lost it, I wouldn't be looking so good. And we then made a series of measurements from the surface down to the seafloor, all the way from Antarctica back to Australia. And that's allowing us to see how the amount of carbon and heat and salt in the ocean is evolving with time. And what we found is that this dense layer that occupies about the lower 1 kilometer of the ocean around Antarctica is shrinking. So it's a water mass that we call Antarctic bottom water. It's water that sinks around the edge of Antarctica and then spreads out throughout the rest of the world ocean along the seafloor. And what we found is that that layer used to be about 1,000 meters thick in 1970, and it's only about 300 meters thick now. And so what it tells us is that the dense water sinking around Antarctica is becoming less dense over time, and there's less of it. It wasn't too long ago, maybe 10 or 15 years ago, that we used to think of the deepest parts of the ocean as pretty static, that things didn't change much with time. And these measurements we've been making in the Southern Ocean make it very clear that the deep ocean is a very dynamic place and responds very rapidly to changes in the surface climate for whatever reason, whether it's natural effects like an iceberg calving or due to human factors like emitting CO2 and also as a result of the ozone hole. Both of those human activities are also having an imprint on the ocean, and the measurements we were making this summer allow us to track the evolution of those ocean changes.
0: Well, that's certainly not the kind of news that we'd like to hear. So what happens now with the information? You've probably still got some analysing to do, but obviously it's very important information. Where does it go now? Who do you hand it on to?
1: We're madly working it up and writing it up. One of the places it will go is, if it's published soon enough, some of the evidence will go into the Intergovernmental Panel on Climate Change report on ocean changes as part of the fifth assessment report. That process is important because it's one of the main ways that policymakers get a summary, a regular summary, of the state of the art of our understanding of climate science. And so these observations we've been making are one small contribution to that much larger report.
0: Okay, will there be a Trip 13 to gather more information next summer?
1: I do have a trip going next summer, but I'm going to sit this one out and stay home and send the rest of the team. I've been the last two summers, so it's time for a summer at home.
0: Well, I'll take that berth, if you don't mind.
1: I might take you up on that.
0: Well, I don't have to be asked twice, Steve, so I might just take you up on it as well. So sounds good to me. Anyway, thank you very much for discussing the trip with us today. It certainly seems like quite an adventure.
1: Thanks.
0: Dr. Steve Rintel. For more information, find us online at www.csiro.au. You can like us on Facebook or follow us on Twitter at CSIRO News.
2: Question of the Week from the Naked Scientists.
3: Hello and welcome to Question of the Week. I'm Laura Brooks, and this time I'm scrubbing up an answer to this clothy conundrum sent in by Kevin.
4: Why does line drying make clothes rough?
3: Everyone loves the feel of a soft, warm towel straight from the tumble dryer, but towels dried on a washing line can end up crunchy and stiff. Why does this happen? Holly on Facebook thinks too much soap could be to blame. Meanwhile, on our forum, Atomic S suggested that the movement from a tumble dryer would loosen up fibres, making them softer. To find out more, I contacted Neil Lant, research fellow in the Fabric and Home Care Division of Procter & Gamble, who make Lenor fabric softener.
5: Our fingertips alone have over 2,500 sensory receptors, and our brains are constantly interpreting how things feel, sometimes at a subconscious level. When we pull clothes off the line or out of the dryer, our brains are focused on the task at hand, and we immediately know whether our laundry feels stiff and rough or whether it feels soft and flexible. The feel or softness of a garment is impacted by the physical properties of smoothness, flexibility and fullness. These physical properties are affected by the original garment construction, the type of any finish used, the fibre type and of course how it's laundered. A fabric that's made from a tight weave with highly twisted yarns like a cotton terry towel has a fullness to it because the rigid fibres can support the structure, whereas a fabric made from a knit is more elastic and has a springiness to it.
3: Cotton fibres are made of a natural polymer called cellulose, the same stuff we extract from wood pulp to make paper. The cellulose chains stick together by a process called hydrogen bonding, which makes the cotton fibres very strong. However, cellulose is also very good at absorbing water.
5: In the presence of large amounts of water, like in a washing machine, the fibres swell, hydrogen bonds between the polymer chains are disrupted, chains can slip past each other, and hydrogen bonds reform upon drying. When fabrics are line dried, water drains and evaporates, causing increased cellulose-cellulose interactions between fibres and yarns driven by capillary attraction. As the fibres de-swell, new hydrogen bonds are formed within and between the fibres. It's like setting the fabric in stone. Whereas when the drying happens with motion, as in a tumble dryer, there is less opportunity for these fibre-fibre adhesions to occur. A highly structured fabric like a terry towel has twisted yarns and loops, and when new hydrogen bonds are formed, the towel feels very harsh since it is rough and stiff right off the line.
3: Mystery solved. Thanks, Neil, Holly and Atomic S. And next time, we'll be answering Josh's question.
6: Do animals ever experience the placebo effect?
3: If you think you have the answer, do get in touch on Twitter, on Facebook or on our forum, nakedscientist.com/forum. 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Thanks for listening. It's goodbye from me and the rest of the Naked Scientists.
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10: Welcome to the CDC podcast. I'm Julie Fishman, Associate Director for Program Development at CDC's National Center for Environmental Health. Joining me by phone today is Michael Pollan, who will be discussing his March 2009 visit to CDC, what he sees as the most important challenges and opportunities for improving our nation's food system, and what possible roles the public health community might play. Mr. Pollan is the director of the Knight Program in Science and Environmental Journalism at UC Berkeley. He is a noted, well-respected, award-winning author, and his most recent books are In Defense of Food, An Eater's Manifesto, The Omnivore's Dilemma, and Food Rules, An Eater's Manual. Mr. Pollan also wrote a New York Times letter to President-elect Obama on the president's role as farmer-in-chief. Thank you for joining us today, Michael.
11: You're welcome, Julie. Good to be here.
10: How do you feel that people's dietary choices influence the connections between human health and environmental health?
11: Well, they have there is a very important nexus there. And as it happens, usually the best choices for the environment turn out to be the best choices for health, which is kind of a lucky thing. It didn't have to be that way. So that to the extent that people are favoring, you know, fresh food, lots of produce, they will be supporting a kind of agriculture that will be friendlier to the environment. To the extent that they're eating lots of feedlot beef and lots of processed food uses huge amounts of fossil fuel, 10 calories of fossil fuel energy to produce 1 calorie of fast food. It is a case where you can have your cake and eat it too, or your broccoli and eat it too, or whatever. And I think that that's a story, you know, that needs to be told. And here again is another area where, you know, the CDC's advice on dietary matters is really very well respected. And yet the kinds of public health campaigns around food that could make a real difference are not happening. Right now, Michelle Obama, I think, is doing more work than anybody else in the government to address the problem of the American diet. From a health point of view, she's not really dealing with the environmental side of it that much. But it turns out that by and large, it's the same, you know, the same solutions for your health will benefit the environment. And that's a great thing to build on. But I think the government is really constricted in its ability to put out a powerful public health message around food. I mean, let's just look at the question of soda. The health impact of soda is, I mean, as anyone at the CDC on the prevention side certainly understands, is profound. But we don't have public health campaigns around soda, discouraging the consumption of soda. I think that would be incredibly controversial. I think that the industry would have tremendous problems with that. And we know these public health campaigns can work. I mean, we have seen it with cigarettes. We know how to do that advertising. And we know how to affect young people with that advertising. You know, we assume everybody understands that soda's, you know, empty calories not good for you, or that fast food is not good for you. But my own journalism suggests that that message has not reached everybody by any means. In this movie that I participated in, Food Inc., there's a scene with a Latino family in California who takes their family every day to Burger King. And for $14, they can feed the family, fill up the family of four. And they really can't afford fresh produce. Before they started filming, or in the process of filming, it became clear that that family didn't think of Burger King food as unhealthy, and that, you know, this was good, nourishing American food. And so there's a lot of public education to be done.
10: To take this down to an individual level a little bit more, when you visited CDC and gave your lecture, you gave some excellent tips that an individual could take to both improve their own food choices, but also improve the food system overall. I was hoping you could share a few of those with us on this podcast.
11: Sure, yeah. Well, I've been working for the last couple of years, actually, to figure out, you know, what do we know about the links between our eating and our health, and what do we need to know? And I realized over time that to eat well, you didn't really have to be an expert in biochemistry. You didn't need to fill your head with nutrient information or know what an antioxidant is. So I've tried to come up with rules that will direct people toward the right nutrients without talking about nutrients, and that are more kind of phrased in a cultural language or a language of whole foods. And so, for example, you know, don't eat anything your great-grandmother wouldn't recognize as food. You know, avoid the center aisles of the supermarket. Get most of your food from the periphery, where the fresh whole foods are. The processed foods tend to be in the center of the store. Salt and sweeten your food yourself. Don't let a chef or a corporation do it. A lot of the rules are designed to help people avoid processed foods. It may well be that the degree of processing of food is the critical determinant and as important as, you know, nutrients good and bad. I think we really get hung up on this vocabulary of good and evil nutrients, and I don't think it actually helps that much. Because as soon as you demonize a nutrient, you end up giving a free pass to another nutrient. So I think we should be careful when we're talking about nutrients good and bad. And we're better off talking about, you know, habits of eating whole foods. Since In Defense of Food, where I started presenting some of these rules, I've developed a little

0: good. Now, you know, this is, there's a lot of scientific wisdom behind that, but it's phrased in a way that people can really carry around with them. Eat all the junk food you want as long as you cook it yourself.
1: Mm-hmm.
0: You know, French fries. We all love French fries. But they didn't become the most popular food in America until popular vegetable in America until corporations made it very easy to eat them. So let's say you like French fries. Well, cook them. Cook them all you want. You won't do it more than once a month because it's such a pain. And cook, you know. I mean, the advice to encourage people to cook. So many good health outcomes follow from that simple act of cooking for yourself, cooking for your family. So the point is that practices matter more than biochemistry to the average eater, and that that's the language, I think, in which we should be speaking to people. And so I have prepared this pamphlet, which is just, you know, 60 rules and 60 paragraphs of explanation. That's it. No big science, no big history. And it's a pamphlet that I'm hoping doctors will use to give to patients and parents will give to children and vice versa, and see if we can't change the way we talk about nutrition, because the way we're talking about it now is it loses people's attention and leads to, ironically, this obsession with nutrients does not lead to any better health outcomes on the part of the public.
1: And if I can ask, is this pamphlet available yet, or is it?
0: No, it's going to, it'll be published in January.
1: Okay.
0: I'm just finishing it now.
1: And you actually anticipated a question I was going to ask when you gave the French fry example and talked about our food habits. I was wondering if you could comment just a bit on your recent New York Times article about the lost art of cooking, and you discuss special occasion foods and some other foods that would be a little less prevalent in our diet if we had to make them ourselves. I wonder if you could comment a bit more on how to bring cooking back into Americans' lives.
0: Yeah, I think recreating, rebuilding a culture of everyday cooking is one of the most important things we can do to improve our health. I think the delegating of this critical human activity to corporations, to institutions, has had a really deleterious effect on our health and our happiness. Because generally when industry does the cooking, they take shortcuts. And the great shortcuts in food are put in lots of salt, sugar, and fat. And you will cover a multitude of sins in the quality of your cooking or the quality of your ingredients. And, you know, there, some of the most interesting research I've seen in the last few years, you know, looks at this question of, is, you know, does cooking predict a healthier diet? And we have some research, and we need a lot more, by the way, and that would be a great CDC project. But there is research to suggest that it does, and that even poor women who cook have healthier diets than wealthy women who don't. And, you know, the usual correlation is between poor diet and low income. And that the decline in home cooking has paralleled the increase in obesity in ways that you can, you know, you can make a link. So I think it's, you know, there's a classic example. You know, cooking is just an everyday activity. It's this is not about science, but it really is about public health. And so figuring out ways to promote cooking, I think, is a very important public health goal. And that, you know, then we have to take another look at home ec in the schools and coming up with something like home ec that's not as, you know, that's more gender neutral, that brings boys in as well as girls. But I think we have an opportunity to rebuild a culture of cooking that is not sexist. And that is because boys are very enamored of cooking today. And they don't, my son, I have a 17-year-old son, he doesn't think of cooking as woman's work. He sees too many, you know, famous male chefs, and he watches the Food Network, and the image of cooking is changing in a way that I think creates, you know, at least the possibility of rebuilding that culture on more equitable grounds between the sexes. That's a legitimate area for the CDC to get into, explaining the health impacts of cooking and serving a family dinner and then figuring out ways to promote it.
1: Michael, thank you very much for taking the time to discuss these issues with us. They are vitally important to everyone's health, and we truly appreciate you sharing your thoughts with us. The opinions expressed in this podcast are those of Michael Pollan and do not necessarily represent the views of the Centers for Disease Control and Prevention, the Department of Health and Human Services, or the U.S. government. 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
4: On today's broadcast, two South Korean ships passed through the Strait of Hormuz amid a ceasefire between the United States and Iran, which conducted TEN's first round of talks toward a permanent peace deal. Former Justice Minister Park Sung-jae is sentenced to 25 years in prison for playing a key role in the 2024 martial law bid. And Starbucks Korea closes its doors nationwide to conduct training sessions for all employees to improve historical awareness and social sensitivity. This is KBS World Radio News. I'm Daniel Choi. The tense first round of talks in Switzerland between the United States and Iran ended in the early hours of Monday. Mediators Qatar and Pakistan said the two sides agreed to establish a communication line on the Strait of Hormuz in a so-called Lebanon deconfliction mechanism. As negotiations continued to play out amid the ceasefire, dozens of ships were reportedly transiting the strait, including two South Korean-operated vessels. Rosenbach has more.
5: Before the start of negotiations at Lake Lucerne in Switzerland on Sunday, U.S. Vice President J.D. Vance expressed confidence that the United States and Iran could turn over a new leaf at the meeting. But Iranian officials stormed out of the high-level peace talks after just 80 minutes in protest of President Donald Trump's public threats to obliterate the regime if Iran closes the Strait of Hormuz. Mediators Qatar and Pakistan helped talks continue behind the scenes until the session wrapped some 18 hours later. In a joint statement, the mediators said the U.S. and Iran agreed to create a deconfliction cell to ensure the adherence of the termination of military operations in Lebanon, where Israel's military has been fighting the Iran-backed militant group Hezbollah. In addition, the parties decided to open a communications line to help ensure safe passage for commercial ships through the Strait of Hormuz. Iranian Foreign Minister Abbas Araghchi wrote on X that his country received waivers for oil and petrochemical exports, the U.S. naval blockade was lifted, and some frozen Iranian assets were released. Since a framework agreement to end the Iran war was signed last week, two South Korean-operated ships that had been stranded in the Strait of Hormuz for months were able to transit through the contested waterway. Seoul's Ministry of Oceans and Fisheries said Monday that the vessels, which have no South Korean crew members on board, are sailing normally but have not yet fully exited a high-risk zone. There are still 22 South Korean ships stranded in the strait, waiting for permission from Iran to pass. Rosine Park, KBS World Radio News.
4: Former Justice Minister Park Sung-jae has been sentenced to 25 years in prison for his role in former President Yoon Suk-yeol's martial law bid in late 2024. The Seoul Central District Court on Monday found Park guilty of participating in an insurrection and abusing his power, and it ordered his immediate detention due to concerns that he might destroy evidence. The court said Park convened a meeting with senior ministry officials in the early hours of martial law, reviewed the deployment of prosecutors to the Joint Investigation Headquarters to be created under martial law, and checked on the capacity of prisons. The court concluded that Park took those actions in support of Yoon as part of an insurrection and also found him guilty of abusing his power by ordering preparations related to prison capacity and travel bans. In addition, the court found him guilty of abuse of power for instructing the prosecution division of the ministry to draft a document justifying the martial law order shortly after it was lifted. Ukrainian Foreign Minister Andriy Sybiha will visit South Korea next week, where he will meet with his South Korean counterpart to discuss strengthening bilateral relations and potentially address the issue of North Korean prisoners of war. South Korean Foreign Minister Cho Hyun told reporters of the Ukrainian minister's visit during a briefing held in downtown Seoul on Monday. Ministry officials later added that the situation regarding North Korean POWs in Ukraine is likely to be included in the discussions. In early 2025, Ukrainian forces captured two North Korean soldiers who were in Russia's Kursk region supporting Moscow, and both have said they wish to defect to South Korea. The South Korean government has said North Korean soldiers are constitutionally regarded as South Korean nationals and that it will accept any POWs who wish to come here and provide them with the necessary protection and support in accordance with applicable laws and regulations.
0: are now listening to the news from KBS World Radio's News Center in Seoul, Korea.

Starbucks Korea closed all its stores nationwide at 3 p.m. Monday and conducted training sessions for employees to improve historical awareness and social sensitivity. The coffee chain operated by E-Mart, an affiliate of Shinsegae Group, had posted notices at its approximately 2,160 stores nationwide since last Tuesday about the educational program and shortened operating hours. It was the first time since the company entered the South Korean market in 1999 that all its stores shut down simultaneously. The educational program was a follow-up measure to last month's controversy over a marketing campaign that evoked painful memories of a brutal military crackdown on pro-democracy protesters in 1980. Employees watched recorded lectures by two professors, one on historical awareness and one on corporate ethics, after employees at Starbucks Korea's headquarters and executives of E-Mart affiliates attended the live lectures on Wednesday last week. President Lee Jae-myung's job approval rating has slipped below 50% for the first time since it took office as his administration grapples with eroded public trust following the ballot shortages in last month's local elections. A Real Meter poll of 2,517 people of voting age taken Monday to Friday last week shows his approval rating at 46.7%, down 4.8 percentage points from the previous week. In contrast, the president's disapproval rating rose 5.5 percentage points to 49.7%, with disapproval exceeding approval by 3 percentage points within the margin of error. The pollster concluded that election mismanagement, shifting accountability, and conflict within the ruling Democratic Party served as negative factors in the overall political landscape. The survey commissioned by the Economy Business newspaper has a 95% confidence level and a margin of error of plus or minus 2 percentage points. Asked about the results, the presidential office said it takes them seriously and with humility and added that it will look more closely into the public's concerns and what the people want. The South Korean national football team has arrived in Monterrey, Mexico to a warm reception from local fans ahead of its final Group A match against South Africa in the 2026 FIFA World Cup. The team led by manager Hong Myung-bo checked into a hotel in Monterrey on Sunday where around 100 fans, including members of the local Korean community, gathered to welcome the athletes. The Taeguk Warriors will face South Africa at 10 a.m. Thursday, Korea Standard Time, at Monterrey Stadium in its third and final group stage match. South Korea currently sits second in Group A with 3 points after a 2-1 win over the Czech Republic and a 1-0 loss to Mexico. Either a draw or a victory against South Africa would secure Team Korea second place in the group and advancement to the round of 32, while South Africa, sitting at the bottom of the group with 1 point, is expected to fight for a must-win result. And that's the news from KBS World Radio's News Center in Seoul. This has been Daniel Chen.

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1: Ever wish you could disappear? This is Sandra Tsinglo with the lowdown on science, saying glass frogs can. They look nearly see-through while resting on leaves. But how do they hide their blood flow? What's the trick? Enter Carlos Taboada and Jesse Delia at Duke University. They used photoacoustic imaging on glass frogs. This process uses brief light pulses to make ultrasound signals that map blood flow. Turns out, resting glass frogs direct most red blood cells to their livers. With fewer cells and vessels, more light passes through tissue, making them seem clear. Transparency increases by 2 to 3-fold. Wanna try this stealth mode? Sit on a leaf, very still, and don't move your liver.
2: The Lowdown on Science is a production of University of California, Irvine Science Communication and LAIST 89.3.
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4: Deep thoughts. I'm Bob Carson with the Discovery Files. New advances in science and engineering from the National Science Foundation. An international team led by scientists at Rutgers University is looking at the likely level of future sea level rise by studying core samples that tell of sea levels in Earth's past, rock and soil samples that date back around 3 million years to the Pliocene epoch. That was the last time Earth's CO2 levels were similar to today's, but atmospheric temps back then were 3.6 degrees Fahrenheit warmer. The samples were taken from three locales: Virginia, New Zealand, and Aniwetok Atoll in the North Pacific. They suggest that with the Earth's current atmospheric level of carbon dioxide and a temperature rise of 3.6 degrees anticipated due to global warming, sea levels will be 40 to 70 feet higher. The Greenland and West Antarctic ice sheets and part of the East Antarctic ice sheet will likely melt, swamping the world's coasts and affecting up to 70% of the world's population. But the researchers caution you not to sell your beachfront property just yet. These changes could take over 1,000 years, when the big blue marble could be a lot less marble and a lot more blue.
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6: Hi, this is Stephen Sherry for IEEE Spectrum's TechWise Conversations. The internet and social networking are transforming entertainment, journalism, retail commerce, and politics. And slowly, but still surely, they're changing the way science and engineering research are being done. My guest today knows scientific research from the inside and decided to write a book about the ways science has and hasn't changed. Part descriptive and part prescriptive, his book, Reinventing Discovery, was published by Princeton University Press last month. It's a provocative look at the modern process of invention. Michael Nielsen is a theoretical physicist specializing in quantum computation and quantum information. In fact, he co-authored the definitive textbook on the subject. He most recently was a senior faculty member at the Perimeter Institute for Theoretical Physics, a Canadian research center started by one of the co-founders of Research in Motion, the makers of BlackBerry smartphones. Michael, welcome to the podcast.
7: Thanks for having me, Stephen.
6: Michael, one of the things you write about is the way the internet and social networks have made it possible for professional scientists and amateur scientists to collaborate. Tell us about the Polymath Project.
7: So the Polymath Project was this experiment done, because it was started by a British mathematician named Tim Gowers. He's one of the world's top mathematicians. And he's also a blogger. And he decided to use his blog to attack a problem completely in the open and invited other people to contribute if they wanted to. And the experiment actually turned out, well, at least the first version turned out to be very successful, with a large number of contributions coming from many different people, and they quickly cracked this open problem.
6: Very good. You know, you've written that some remarkable amateur science is being done nowadays because amateurs have access to the same data that scientists do. I guess the Sloan Digital Sky Survey is based on that idea?
7: Yeah, so what the Sloan Sky Survey did was they built this robotic telescope in New Mexico, actually, in a little town called Sunspot. And it's just been slowly scanning the sky, taking photographs. And, of course, they have a very, very large number. And it turns out that at least some of the time it's best to have human beings analyze those photographs directly, not to have it done by computers. And one of the most effective ways of doing that has been through a project called Galaxy Zoo, which has recruited about 250,000 amateurs to look through the photographs. And so far, actually, they've done 150 million galaxy classifications based on that.
6: It occurs to me that, just to pick some examples, Joseph Priestley, the man who discovered oxygen, was, you know, in fact a priest. Blaise Pascal, who basically invented probability theory, never made any money at math or science, except maybe for his winnings at the card tables. Ben Franklin was a diplomat and a postmaster and a publisher, but also the first electrical engineer. Isn't this in some ways a revival of the old method of science when amateurs were among the leading scientists of the day?
7: In some ways, it's definitely true that in large parts of science, you know, there's a real advantage to having a lot of expertise. It's pretty hard to make a contribution to quantum field theory without a fair background. With that said, some of these tools sometimes, particularly when they can aggregate contributions from large numbers of amateurs, really do let them do things that the professionals just can't on their own.
6: Science was working pretty well for a couple of hundred years at least. I mean, does it really need to be reinvented?
7: Well, of course, you know, I have no problem with science. It's obviously one of the great achievements of our civilization. With that being said, obviously new ways of doing things are wonderful and much to be desired. To pick an example, one doesn't need to think that personal computers or laptops have anything wrong with them to be very keen on the latest iPhone or iPad or whatever. It's a new approach.
6: One thing that seems to be changing is peer review.
7: Yeah, I think at present, if you're talking about publications in peer-reviewed journals, then you know, this is something that's been fairly stable for a few decades. It's actually a relatively modern invention, more modern than many people think, in the sense that it really only became the standard in science by the middle of the 20th century. I don't think that that's going to necessarily change all that much with new online methods of discovery. People will, I think, for many decades to come, still use peer-reviewed journals, but it will be complemented by other ways of doing things. To come back to this example of the Polymath project that we talked about early on in the interview, one of the interesting things about it is that this whole process of collaboration was done out in the open. And so, in some sense, there were actually a lot of opportunities for mathematicians to check over what other people in the collaboration were doing. So it's a very transparent, very easily checked kind of a process. And so, in that sense, almost a different, slightly different style of doing peer review. Now, with that said, at the end of the day, they still published some peer-reviewed papers, and so that was still the final outcome. But early on, there was maybe a slightly different process of checking than is ordinarily the case.
6: Michael, you know, a lot of most scientific discovery in the 20th century was located in universities, research institutes, corporations. I take it you think discovery is going to be taking place in different places as well this century.
7: Yeah, certainly it'll become much more distributed, much more spread out. There's an interesting question, which is to what extent will it start to be seen outside the traditional academic places? You think about this example of Galaxy Zoo, which I talked about before. Well, you know, it's 250,000 people. Admittedly, a lot of those people are only peripherally involved, but even if you've got a few thousands or tens of thousands of really hardcore users, that's a lot. You know, it's probably more than the total number of astronomers, professional astronomers, active in the world. And they're from all over the place. So that's a really interesting phenomenon, and nobody knows what it will lead to.
6: You know, I mentioned at the top that your book is part descriptive and part prescriptive. Well, what are some further changes you would like to see wrought by the Internet and social networking?
7: Well, there's a lot of very promising ideas that seem like they should work in principle, and yet they don't work in practice. One example that I give in the book, for example, is a lot of people have tried building scientific wikis to collaboratively build knowledge bases about the latest research accomplishments. And often these wikis haven't done maybe quite as well as you might think they should. And part of the reason, of course, is that there's a real opportunity cost involved in contributing to a wiki when, you know, should you, particularly as a young researcher, should you spend your time doing that, or should you spend your time writing or working towards peer-reviewed scientific papers? And from a scientific career point of view, of course, the answer is really pretty simple. You should work on the scientific papers because there's not going to be much credit in it for you if you adopt these more radical, newfangled tools.
6: Are there any other examples?
7: Two very big examples, very broad examples, data sharing and code sharing, both of which are things which in most disciplines people don't get a whole lot of credit for. Very often there's a lot of very important scientific knowledge locked up in, for example, code, which you might use to do all sorts of data processing in the laboratory or simulations or whatever. And yet, when I talk to people who write a lot of code as part of their scientific job, they'll say that very often they're extremely reluctant to release that code publicly because, well, first of all, it'll end up being a pain. They'll have all kinds of support and maintenance requests from other people. And second, it's not something that they can use as part of their tenure case. It's just not something that they get a whole lot of credit for.
6: So really, it seems like academia has to catch up with the Internet and start rewarding behavior that's pretty useful to society.
7: I certainly think so. A phrase that's really stuck in my head is a biologist commented to me once that he'd been sitting on a genome for an entire species of life for more than a year. And he'd been doing this because his collaborators didn't want him to share that data, didn't want him to upload that data online where other people could use it. And this, of course, it's really not very uncommon within science, and it seems like really a tragedy, a lost opportunity there. Other people could potentially have made all sorts of useful discoveries with that data.
6: Very good. So, you know, in a physician heal thyself way, how has your own work been impacted by the changes you write about?
7: The largest single open project that I've done, not surprisingly, is writing my book. It was a four-year-long project. And a funny little thing, which was the most useful thing, ultimately, was actually just using a public bookmarking service to share the research that I was doing. So when I'd see something that was interesting, an interesting paper or an interesting news article or blog post, I'd bookmark it, and so it would be publicly shared. And then there's a discussion site called FriendFeed, which would allow a little discussion to take place around that. And at first, not very many people were commenting, but ultimately, it was this little community of people who would see a lot of these bookmarks and provided, in some cases, really remarkable extra information. They'd debunk it or they'd follow it up and say, oh, you should be looking at this or that or whatever. And so I think I ended up sharing about 1,500 or so links there, and I got thousands of comments from hundreds of people. And, certainly the book's a lot better than it otherwise would have been as a result. And, I used the same pattern, in fact, in all of the research that I do now.
6: Very good. Well, that sounds really worthwhile. Michael, thanks for talking with us today.
7: Thank you so much, Stephen.
6: We've been speaking with Michael Nielsen, author of the new Princeton University Press book, Reinventing Discovery, about how the Internet and social networking are changing the way scientists do science. For IEEE Spectrum's TechWise Conversations, I'm Stephen Cherry.
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0: Whether it's framed as a cure-all for fatigue and low libido or a shortcut to gaining muscle mass, testosterone replacement therapy, or TRT, is all over the internet these days. But how much of the hype is actually backed by science? Here to help us make sense of the testosterone boom is Stephanie Pappas, a freelance reporter based in Colorado. Stephanie recently covered the growing popularity and availability of TRT for Scientific American. Thanks so much for coming on to chat.
1: Thank you.
0: So you recently wrote about testosterone replacement therapy for Scientific American. For folks who are not on the right part of the internet to have heard all about this, or maybe staying off the wrong parts of the internet, depending on your perspective, what's going on with TRT right now?
1: Well, testosterone replacement therapy has become extremely popular. It has been something that's been in the background for many, many years. Synthetic testosterone was first invented in 1935, but for a long, long time, people thought that testosterone replacement, if it was used for any kind of symptoms men might be having, that it could cause prostate cancer. And then it was believed perhaps it could cause heart disease or cardiovascular events like a stroke or a heart attack. As it turns out, the last few years, we found that it doesn't really cause these really serious events. However, a lot less is known about the long-term health impacts. People are really flocking to TRT largely as a result of word of mouth. There are a lot of private clinics that offer this out of pocket, so you don't have to have an insurance company agree that you need it. And people on social media are using it for just a litany of different symptoms, and it can be anything from muscle building to fatigue to mood problems and irritability. And it's kind of being pitched as a cure-all for a lot of different things.
0: And what evidence is there for the benefits of testosterone replacement therapy, maybe starting with people who actually have low testosterone?
1: Yeah, so there is such a thing as low testosterone. No one exactly agrees on what the cutoff is, and probably that's because there's a lot of variability in our hormones. Like anyone who's ever tried any sort of hormone treatment, including birth control or HRT, can tell you that people respond really differently. So for men who really do have low testosterone, the evidence suggests that you can see some benefits in mood if you have a major depression. You may see some improvements in energy. The most well-established result from the studies of TRT is that you will probably see a little boost in libido if you have low testosterone and you now start taking TRT. And that's because testosterone works in the brain to increase sexual desire. For men who don't have low testosterone, which are many of the men who are now getting treatment, the evidence for benefits is much, much lower. We don't know if you really see much besides additional muscle building abilities.
0: And what are the potential downsides? You mentioned that one of the reasons there's such a boom right now is that research has showed that the connection to prostate cancer is not concerning the way we once thought it was. But what about other issues that can come up when you don't have low testosterone and you start taking a bunch of testosterone?
1: Right. So if you are taking a testosterone supplement, your body actually shuts down its own testosterone production. There's this neat little feedback loop that says, oh, if the testosterone's high in the blood, we're going to just kind of ramp it down. And a side effect of that is actually because testosterone is involved in sperm production, your body will also stop producing sperm. So as more younger men turn to TRT, we are seeing that men who are interested in still having children are finding they're losing their fertility. Oftentimes, men are told, oh, you'll recover it once you stop. But that can actually be slow and complicated. So urologists in the field often see men who aren't understanding why they're not, you know, able to get their partner pregnant. And they may have tried for quite some time.
0: Right. And, you know, not that this is the reason that's upsetting, but there's also kind of an irony there because a lot of the marketing is sort of stereotypical masculinity. So it's not surprising that people are caught off guard by that potential downside.
1: Yes, absolutely. They are really marketing this. If you go, you can see it on billboards or online. These ads are all about muscles. They're about machoism. And oftentimes the reports from some of these freestanding clinics is that men are not being told all the information about all the side effect possibilities.
0: When you say that regaining fertility after these treatments can be complex and slow, could you walk us through what you mean by that?
1: Sure. Because your own testosterone levels and sperm production drop, you're going to have to usually get off the testosterone. That can really lead to a hormone crash, since your body is really at that point in quite low testosterone. You may feel irritable, you may feel fatigue. So you're going to have to go through that a bit of a roller coaster. Doctors will prescribe some medications that can help even out your levels and help encourage your body to start producing its own sperm again. That can take some time.
2: At the tone, we've reached the top of the hour. WIZULP, Newark. Radio Newark News.
3: From Feature Story News in Washington, I'm Kate Fisher. The Trump administration has temporarily lifted oil sanctions against Iran, allowing it to increase exports and to charge market prices. It comes as the first day of peace talks between the US and Iran concludes in Switzerland, with US Vice President J.D. Vance saying that Tehran has agreed to invite United Nations inspectors back to Iran's nuclear sites.
4: We have the Iranians allowing weapons inspectors, nuclear inspectors into their country for the first time in a long time. We left a lot of our team, the Iranians left a lot of their team at the resort there to keep on working at. So all in all, a very productive 36 hours.
3: But the Iranians have said that they have made no new commitments. Inspections had been limited since President Trump tore up an Obama-era deal in 2018. Pakistan's Prime Minister Shehbaz Sharif co-mediated the negotiations alongside Qatar at the Bergenstock Resort in Switzerland. Diplomatic sources in the Pakistani capital say that Iran's president is expected to travel to Pakistan in the coming days. From Islamabad, Hira Mustafa has more.
5: Experts say the visit of Iranian president coming to Pakistan right after the Lucerne summit over the weekend is highly significant because it tells that how deeply Islamabad is involved in the ongoing peace negotiations.
3: British Prime Minister Sir Keir Starmer has resigned, triggering a Labour leadership contest that could now be resolved in a matter of weeks. Former Health Secretary Wes Streeting, the only serious potential rival to Andy Burnham, has announced he'll back Mr. Burnham instead of running, leaving the former Greater Manchester Mayor with a virtually uncontested path to No. 10 Downing Street. From London, Stuart Smith reports.
6: This is pretty much as good as it could have gone for Andy Burnham. He received that decisive by-election victory. He's managed to prove, he claims, that he can clearly beat Reform UK, the Labour Party's biggest political rivals, and he can now easily make the claim within the Labour Party that he is the best option for the job, especially now Prime Minister Keir Starmer has resigned. So he's just arrived to take up his post as lawmaker in the National Parliament. He didn't talk to press, but he was certainly looking very confident.
3: Former Federal Reserve Chairman Alan Greenspan has died at the age of 100. Mr. Greenspan's tenure at the helm of the US Central Bank spanned more than 18 years and four presidencies, making it the second longest in the institution's history. Mitch McCann reports from New York.
7: Greenspan was described in an obituary by the New York Times as arguably the most recognizable economist of any era. He's been remembered for helping guide the U.S. economy through some of its strongest periods of expansion during times where unemployment fell, the stock market reached record highs, and the federal government began running a budget surpluses rather than deficits, which, given what we're seeing today, seems a very long time ago.
3: From bureaus worldwide, this is FSN.
8: With FSN Spotlight, I'm Simon Marks. Today, where has it all gone wrong for British Prime Minister Sir Keir Starmer, and how can one of his possible successors avoid making similar mistakes? Sir Anthony Seldon is a political historian and biographer in the UK. First, his explanation of why Sir Keir finds himself at the end of his premiership, less than 2 years after coming to power in an electoral landslide.
9: You need to tell a story. You've got to give confidence to the country that you know what you're doing. You know, they know why you're there, why you uniquely are there, and where you're going to be taking them. Yes, it's going to be tough. Think Churchill in 1940, blood, toil, sweat and tears, but we are going to win.
8: And what of Andy Burnham, now returning to Parliament after winning an election in Manchester last week? Sir Anthony says if he wants to become Britain's next Prime Minister, he's got his work cut out for him.
9: People love him because no one quite knows what he thinks for. They love him because he's not Keir Starmer, and they love him because he beats reform and gives the Labour Party and Labour MPs the hope that he can do the same in the coming general election. But he needs to say what it is he's going to do, and he needs to have some kind of mandate.
8: With FSN Spotlight, I'm Simon Marks.
3: Our main news again. The Trump administration has temporarily lifted oil sanctions against Iran, allowing it to increase exports and to charge market prices. The US says that Tehran has agreed to invite UN inspectors back to Iran's nuclear sites. But the Iranians say they've made no new commitments. British Prime Minister Sir Keir Starmer has resigned, and former Federal Reserve Chairman Alan Greenspan has died at the age of 100. And that's the latest feature story news. Kate Fisher reporting.
10: This is Bird Note. Tropical rainforests are stunning places. They support half of the world's biodiversity. They're found in just a few regions, such as the Amazon, the Congo River Basin in Africa, and Indonesia. The variety of life forms stands out visually, from the rainbow feathers of the scarlet macaw to the fantastic iridescence of the birds of paradise. And there's diversity in sound, too. From the wide-ranging whistles of the screaming piha to the otherworldly melodies of the musician wren. The relationship between people and rainforests runs deep. Indigenous communities continue to steward large areas of rainforests. And these ecosystems store roughly 40% of the world's carbon, keeping it out of the atmosphere where it would contribute to climate change. So keeping rainforests healthy means keeping people safe too. Today is World Rainforest Day, which recognizes the importance of safeguarding rainforests for future generations. 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Learn more about your connections with rainforests on our website, birdnote.org. I'm Ariana Rimmel.
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12: Welcome to Sound Ecology, an audio postcard of environmental highlights around the North Coast region. Upon leaving Highway 101 at Redway, it's a beautiful but sometimes harrowing 40-minute drive to the small fishing town of Shelter Cove. Shelter Cove's harbor is spare, with no pier or dock. Fishing boats are launched and recovered each day by a fleet of rusty farm tractors that tow boats in and out of the ocean. As boats cruise northwest out of the harbor, the imposing peaks of the King Range rise thousands of feet above, and the ocean's Delgada Canyon sneaks so close to shore that a well-thrown beach rock could sink hundreds of feet into the depths. It's obvious from here why the intrepid engineers who carved Highway 1 into the cliffs of Big Sur to the south abandoned their dream of continuing the highway into this region, leaving this to become the Lost Coast. The ocean near Punta Gorda, the northern terminus of the Lost Coast Trail, is a stronghold for fishes all but extirpated from their traditional ranges in California. Yellow-eye rockfish, some more than 100 years old, ply these waters along with dozens of other rockfish species, the yellow-eye's shorter-lived cousins. Although only a mere 3 miles offshore, The distance of these waters from harbors and the North Coast's notoriously unpredictable weather have spared this place from much of the fishing that has driven these species to dangerously low numbers elsewhere. Sea Lion Gulch State Marine Reserve, part of California's remarkable statewide network of marine protected areas, now provides additional refuge for these fish, fostering hope that in decades to come, they may increase in numbers along the entire California coast. Sound Ecology is produced in Arcata, California.
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14: Hi, it's Robin Sharma. Welcome to this video called The 9 Strange Rules of Ultra-Successful Entrepreneurs. Well, I hope you enjoyed the video I sent you the other day about the 5 strategies for bulletproofing and recession-proofing your business in these very challenging economic times. As I mentioned in the video, many pundits are certainly saying, many of the most revered and respected economists are saying, we're not only in a double-dip recession right now, but if things continue the way they are in 2012, we could enter the beginning of a depression. And so what I tried to do in that video is really give you those 5 tactics and a lot of content that not only would inspire you, but give you some specific tools to not only get through the economic storm, but to actually grow your profits, grow your business, inspire your team, serve your customers, and live a better life. In this video, what I want to do is basically take you through 9 rules, and they're very strange. Like, these are counterintuitive rules. They make no sense, but these are the 9 rules that ultra-successful entrepreneurs are using to win in difficult times. As mentioned, this past June, I delivered a lot of these ideas at the Remarkable Entrepreneur Super Conference, and I just want to offer them to you to help you win in your business as an entrepreneur and create the life that I know you're looking for. There's a lot of entrepreneurs right now, ordinary entrepreneurs. They're very frustrated because they're working harder than ever before and they're achieving less. They are giving more than they've ever given and they're not seeing the results given globalization, given the economy, given competitive pressures, given the busyness that so many of us are facing right now. So I'm going to get right into the 9 rules for you. Number 1. Remarkable entrepreneurs, the super successful entrepreneurs, I've learned this 15 years plus working with some of the best entrepreneurs in the world as a private advisor to them. Here's what I've noticed they do. Rule number 1, they work less to achieve more. You see, the idea, and I call it the factory idea, which is most entrepreneurs, the ordinary ones, here's what they do. They think, if I work longer, I will achieve more. But that actually depletes your energy. It actually depletes your resources. It depletes your capability, and it depletes your creativity. Here's what remarkable entrepreneurs do. They understand it's not about how long you work. It's about how smart and efficiently and effective you work. So literally, they work in bursts of performance. It's like a cycle. So they will output at world class, and then they will recover. So they essentially work for 90 minutes, and then they take 10 minutes to recover. Then they'll work for 90 minutes, full of energy, full of focus, expressing their creativity, doing their best work, and then they pull back, and they take 10 minutes to recover. Then every week, here's what they do. They might work 5 days, they might work 6 days, full out, giving their best, and then one day at least every week, they will take the day, no BlackBerry, no technology, no work, and they recover. And they do the things that enrich them, that refuel them, that regenerate them, that give them the spark and the creativity and the happiness and the energy once again. So they go back the next week and they work at world class. So not only do they work in 90-minute cycles, then take 10 minutes to recover. Not only do they work 5 days or 6 days, then take a full day off with no technology to renew fully, because most people, what they do is they never really renew. And so they just work harder and harder, and they grind themselves into the ground, and they wonder why they don't have energy, which is your number one entrepreneurial asset. They wonder why they're not coming up with great ideas. They're wondering why they're feeling discouraged and they're not inspired. How valuable is it to you to get up every morning and feel full of energy, like you can take on the world, like everyone else is worried about the economic crisis, and you're saying, where's the opportunity? How can we create more value for our customers? How can I build a better team? How can I live a better life? That's where you want to be. So on this first rule, and it is strange, it's about working less to achieve more. Here's another tactic that the ultra-successful entrepreneurs are doing. They take a ton of time to vacation. I call it the distributed vacation mentality. So it's a series of work cycles and then vacation cycles. A lot of them, here's what they do. They actually work for 6 weeks and then they take a week off every 6 weeks. You know, and when I work with my one-on-one private coaching clients, initially they resist me. The ones who are already doing it, they get it. They see that it actually makes them more money. It keeps them happier. It's the key secret to sustainability. But the ones who resist it say, what? How can I take a week off after 6 weeks of work every 6 weeks? But then they try it. I just say, you know what? Try it. If you want to have the results that only 1% of entrepreneurs have, then you must be willing to do the strange things that only 1% of the entrepreneurs do. As Steve Jobs says, here's to the crazy ones. People, if you tell people, you know what, I'm going to work for 6 weeks and then take 1 week off, and then work for 6 weeks and then take 1 week off, because Robin shared this innovative, strange rule with me about the distributed vacation mentality, they'll think you're crazy. Try it. Try it. You will come back from that vacation with million-dollar ideas, more energy than you've had in years, ready to take on the world, ready to develop your team, ready to build a world-class company, ready to own your market, ready to make a dent in the universe, as Steve Jobs said. Strange rule number two of ultra-successful, no, remarkable entrepreneurs is this one. They don't focus on profit to make more profit. Another way to put it, they focus less on profits and more on relationships to grow their profits. Here's the primary principle. You might want to write this down. Focus on the relationships and the money takes care of itself. Focus on the relationships and the money takes care of itself. This takes a leap of faith, and it's a strange rule because 99% of the marketplace and entrepreneurs, they don't do this. I call this the great bell curve. I don't want to throw too much at you at one time, but business is like a bell curve. Business is like a bell curve. You've got the 1% at the bottom, or at one end. Those are the terrible businesses. The truly beyond mediocre, basement level entrepreneurs who are just, they're not doing anything right. Those are the businesses that people can't stand. There's only really 1% of businesses and entrepreneurs that are at that piece of the bell curve. And then there's what I call the mediocre middle. 98% of the businesses are in the middle. Right? They're pretty boring. They're not world class in terms of customer service. They're not Apple level in terms of innovation. They're not populated by a band of superstars who care about customers, who want to change the world, who do Picasso-level work. They're just trying to get through the day. And then there's the 1%, the ultra-successful, remarkable entrepreneurs. Well, here's one of the things that they do. They understand that business is really all about people. And if you don't understand human mentality, if you don't understand relationships, if you don't really want to wow your customers, then you really don't understand business. And so here's what that 1% does, and this is the second strange rule. They focus less on profits and more on people and relationships because they understand that when people fall in love with you and when they trust you, they're going to want to buy your services. They're going to want to do business with you. They feel that relation. I mean, I work in an area where there's a lot of different restaurants. And most of these restaurants, it's sort of like a sophisticated area, high-end area where our office is. And so most of these restaurants, you know, the people really don't care so much about their customers. It's almost like they have this, a little bit of an attitude. because they say, well, you know, these are fantastic restaurants, and whether you're here or not, there will always be lines out the door. But there's one restaurant in particular, and it's different. It's one of those one percenters. Every time I go to this restaurant, the person at the front door looks me in the eye. She has a massive smile. She treats me, she doesn't know who I am. I'm just an ordinary customer, of course I am. So she doesn't know me, but she treats me like I'm important because she cares. And what I'm trying to suggest to you is if you really focus on relationships with your customers, you know, maybe less customers. This is a counterintuitive idea as well. Less customers, deeper relationship. And you treat those customers like members of your extended family. And you show them that you really care about them. You deliver more value to them than they have any right to expect. Remember in the previous video? The 10x value obsession. You literally give them 10x value. 10 times the value that they have any right to expect from you. You use good manners. You treat them with respect. You're on time. You're punctual. You keep your promises. You build a relationship. Of course you know this, but most entrepreneurs in the middle, they don't do this. Those customers will be loyal to you, and they will accelerate your profits to a point where you cannot imagine. Don't be so busy that you're busy around the wrong things. Focus on the relationships with your customers right now. You will not only weather the storm, you will leverage the economic crisis and the turmoil that's coming. It's about to get a lot messier to actually grow your business. Okay. Point number three, the strange rule number three. I know it doesn't make any sense, but here's what the ultra successful entrepreneurs are doing. They focus a lot more on value versus cost. What do most entrepreneurs, the ordinary ones, are doing right now? They're worried about cost. Of course, worry about your cost. But don't miss the forest from the trees. This is a great time to invest in your team. It's a great time to invest in doing even better products and services. It's a great time to invest in your culture, which is your business's secret weapon. It's a great time to invest in tools. Get the better iPad. Get the better smartphone. Get the tools you need to wow your customers and be the Picasso of what you do. What do ordinary entrepreneurs right now are doing right now? They're focusing on cost versus value. I learned this from Warren Buffett. He said, forget about worrying about cost, focusing on the return on investment. Focus on the value that buying something brings. That's how billionaires...
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15: Welcome to the Science Update Podcast. I'm Bob Hirshon, and this is the podcast for September 21st, 2007. This week, salamanders that make themselves too fat to be eaten, and why some people have perfect pitch and others can't even carry a tune. But first, Suzanne Bard's going to tell you about an incredible discovery, the entire genetic code of one species embedded in the DNA of a completely different species. This could change how we understand evolution.
16: That's right, Bob. This is a pretty amazing discovery. For a long time, scientists thought that random mutations were the primary source of new genetic material in species.
17: Normally, we think of evolution as occurring through a series of very tiny changes over a long period of time.
16: That's evolutionary biologist Jack Warren of the University of Rochester. But he and his colleagues now think that there might be a much faster way for organisms to obtain new genes.
17: 20 years ago, the idea that organisms were exchanging their DNA was just totally foreign concept. You know, nobody would have believed it.
16: But today they know that simple organisms like bacteria do it all the time.
17: And what scientists discover is that bacteria are exchanging their genes a lot.
16: But how does DNA of one species actually get into another species' genetic code? Warren says that bacteria often pick up DNA from other bacterial species by accident while they're repairing their own DNA.
17: Sometimes if both strands of the DNA get broken, cells have a mechanism for searching for DNA that looks about the same and using it kind of as a patch. And during this process, mistakes are made.
16: These mistakes can result in the transfer of large pieces of DNA, which eventually mutate, sometimes giving the bacteria new functions they didn't have before. But up until now, researchers thought that these kinds of gene transfer events were confined only to simple organisms.
17: As far as we knew, they weren't happening at all in complex multicellular organisms such as ourselves.
16: So that's where the plot thickens. There's a nasty bacterial parasite called Wolbachia that just happens to infect the reproductive tracts of many species of insects and other invertebrates. It's a very convenient way to get passed from one generation to the next every time its host reproduces.
17: This is very common in kind of creepy crawly organisms like insects, spiders, mites, things like this.
16: Warren's colleague at the University of Rochester, a researcher named Michael Clark, treated a colony of tropical flies with an antibiotic to rid them of the Wolbachia parasite. He cured the flies of the parasite, but to his amazement, its DNA wouldn't go away.
17: And he looked actually in the chromosomes of the fly, and he found that there is a region in one of the chromosomes of the fly which has a big piece of Wolbachia stuck in it.
16: Warren says that this kind of large-scale gene transfer may be a way for some multicellular organisms to acquire new genes and evolve.
17: In some circumstances, this will provide some new function for the host, and then you're off to the races. Given how common these bacteria are and how common these transfers appear to be, it's inevitable that some of these transfers are going to result in the evolution of new gene functions.
16: But the obvious next question is,

0: there's a very strong cutoff point between the ones that get eaten and the ones that are able to survive.
1: While he was at Yale, Urban found that spotted salamander larvae ate more frequently and got fatter in ponds that were more heavily infested with a predatory larvae. But he says this extra foraging is risky because it exposes the spotted larvae to other kinds of predators, which is why they pig out only when it's necessary. Next, are you dreaming of becoming the next Pavarotti? Well, we have some bad news. Justin Warner is here to tell you why practice doesn't always make perfect.
2: Pop quiz, what note is this? If you said middle C, you may have absolute pitch, also known as perfect pitch, the ability to name a musical note with no reference point. Thousands of people have taken an elaborate version of this test over the internet, and human geneticist Jane Gitcher of the University of California at San Francisco studies the results. She's found that generally, people either have absolute pitch or they don't.
3: There are people who have incredible pitch naming ability at one end of the spectrum, and at the other end is a population who are randomly guessing.
2: One possible explanation is that the talent has a very simple genetic component, perhaps even a single gene. Exactly how that genetic variation creates perfect pitch remains unknown. But Gitcher notes that past research by Jenny Safran and colleagues at the University of Wisconsin has indicated that everyone is born with absolute pitch, but most of us lose it quickly.
3: It's possible that whatever the genetic variant is that people with absolute pitch have does is to allow that window to extend later in childhood, perhaps age 7 to 10.
2: By that point, musical training could help make the ability permanent. The study also found that perfect pitch deteriorates with age, with most people erring on the sharp side as they get older. And it found that G sharp is the toughest note to identify. It stumped nearly half of those with otherwise excellent absolute pitch. Gitcher says that the musicians might easily confuse it with A, the universal tuning note for orchestras.
1: Thanks, Justin. Well, if you have a sweet tooth, these next two stories may be of special interest. Eating processed starches and sugars, like pastry and croissants, sends a rush of sugar into your bloodstream. Your body responds by secreting a lot of insulin, sending your blood sugar levels down. That makes you crave more sweets. This seesawing puts people at risk for diabetes, obesity, and other problems. A researcher at Lund University in Sweden found that whole grain breads and cereal at breakfast stop this vicious cycle. In fact, a healthy breakfast helped stabilize blood sugar levels as many as 10 hours later, after supper time. In related news, USDA researchers found that people drinking two sugar-sweetened beverages a day showed high levels of insulin resistance, a risk factor in diabetes. Insulin resistance didn't increase in volunteers who drank fruit juices. Next, cold and flu season is just around the corner, which prompted this listener's question.
4: Listener Nicholas Heluwani of Pittsburgh wrote to ask why the flu strikes mainly in the wintertime. We turned to virologist and flu expert Doris Bucher of New York Medical College.
5: We're still trying to understand why flu has a seasonality to it. Why does it show up in the winters? There are a lot of theories. We do know that people crowd indoors, and this is an airborne virus. So if you're indoors, you have a much greater chance of passing this virus on to the next person.
4: She says that the virus mutates rapidly, so our immune systems are unprepared for the new strains that come along each year.
5: We have a flu epidemic every year because this virus is very changeable. This is different from what we see for measles virus or mumps virus, where you can use the same vaccine year after year. For flu, we've got to make a new vaccine every year.
4: Fortunately, the vaccine is readily available and virtually anyone can be vaccinated. And if you're homesick and have nothing to think about but science questions, call us at 1-800-WHY-IS-IT. If we use one of your questions, you'll win a Science Update mug, which should be perfect for all that chicken soup.
1: Thanks, Suzanne. Well, that's all for this week. Next week, could noise pollution be driving finches to cheat? We'll tell you about some birds that have been driven to the breaking point. And what happens when you cross a musician with a neurobiologist? The result is a scientist who studies the effects of sex, drugs, and rock and roll on the brain. And we'll tell you about tough new superweeds that are benefiting from increased carbon dioxide in the atmosphere. Until then, wow your friends with your science knowledge by checking out our Science Update Podcast Daily Edition. We've got a fresh new show every day, Monday through Friday. You can find it on our website or at iTunes. Thanks for listening. I'm Bob Hirshon for
6: From the Encyclopedia of Life, this is One Species at a Time. I'm Ari Daniel Shapiro. Sometimes it's the smallest travelers

0: who end up on the biggest journeys. And in this story, that journey is nothing less than a circumnavigation powered by biology and by business. We start with Procambrus clarkii, the red swamp crawfish. Michael Robertson scissors off the top of a mesh bag stuffed with crawfish and pours them onto a sorting table. There are hundreds of them.
1: A nice sack here, all very lively crawfish.
0: Robertson works here at Big Fisherman Seafood, a well-known crawfish shop in New Orleans. He acts quickly to separate the live crawling crawfish from the occasional dead ones. Then he boils them in a large pot along with some garlic. Robertson fishes out a couple of the cooked ones.
1: You just peel them and eat them there. Ooh. These are done.
0: Rusty Godet, with the Louisiana Sea Grant, looks on. He's been studying and selling crawfish in one form or another for the last 30 years. He says that Louisianans have their French ancestors to thank for crawfish cuisine.
2: In France, they had a long tradition of eating crawfish. And so when those French people came over here, they saw an animal, not quite the same, it's actually a different genus, but it's still a crawfish, and they knew exactly what to do with it. And they said, you're going to look good in a pot.
0: Over time, the Louisiana crawfish industry grew, and out of the 37 species of native crawfish here, only two, the red swamp crawfish and the white river crawfish, or Procambrus zonangulus, were able to be scaled up for widespread production and consumption. Now, our journey, that circumnavigation I mentioned, gets set in motion when in the 1800s, a couple hundred years after France first stepped foot in Louisiana, the French needed help with their crawfish.
2: The population of the native French crawfish has been decimated.
0: And it wasn't just France. From Spain to Scandinavia, native European crawfish populations were on the decline. Rusty Godet says the reason behind that decline was yet another kind of crawfish, a North American variety of the genus Orchonectes. Orchonectes was brought to Europe uninvited, and it carried a North American fungal disease across the Atlantic.
2: The European crawfish. Once they got exposed to these North American diseases, it pulled the population down and virtually stopped the possibility of them developing a commercial industry.
0: The solution was to introduce Louisiana's red swamp crawfish into Europe. It took Spain years to implement the introduction to verify this was the right course of action, and people are still divided decades after the introduction.
2: To the families that are involved in the industry, it has been a godsend.
0: It helped bring back a Spanish crawfish festival, and it's become food not just for people in Europe, but also for a number of birds and mammals. But then there are the problems, like when the crawfish burrow into dikes, riddling them with holes so that the water held inside just flows out. In addition,
2: they will go into a partially vegetated area, and they will strip it clean, like the asphalt street that's next to us.
0: So it's not a simple...
2: It's not black and white. It's a full spectrum of gray.
0: Louisiana's red swamp crawfish has also been introduced into Costa Rica, Kenya, and Nigeria, with business motivating the move every time. But perhaps its most troublesome introduction, the irony of which I'll get to in a minute, has been in Asia.
2: In the case of Japan, they actually bought the Louisiana crawfish not to eat, but to feed to bullfrogs.
0: Side note, the bullfrogs also came from Louisiana. But anyway, the point is that the red swamp crawfish escaped.
2: Those crawfish found their way over to China.
0: They spread through the Chinese rice fields in a flash. And it wasn't long before China turned this new invasive pest into an export. And here's where the loop closes. Rusty Godet walks me across the street from the seafood shop into Bromart, a New Orleans grocery store. He opens a freezer and holds up two packages of crawfish, one from Louisiana and one from China. They look identical.
2: Identical. It's from the same animal.
0: The China is $8.69.
2: And the American is $17.99.
0: It's the same amount of crawfish. But that cost is to get the crawfish,
2: process it, peel it out, freeze it, transport it, go through distribution over here, and it still comes in at half the price of ours. It has literally changed the industry because now the only thing that we have a unique handle on is the live animal.
0: And so the Louisiana red swamp crawfish has taken up residence across four continents, a move fueled by the demands of crawfish eaters the world over. And it remains a vital part of culinary and cultural life here in New Orleans, right where its global journey began. Check out some pictures of those fresh Louisiana crawfish at EOL.org. Our series, One Species at a Time, is produced by Atlantic Public Media in Woods Hole, Massachusetts. I'm Ari Daniel Shapiro.
3: Hi, my name is Ken Chisholm. I'm the director of the Science Working Group at Radio Newark. I'm retired now, but I spent my career in the chemical industry after obtaining university degrees in forestry, botany, and biochemistry. 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
6: This is DW News. These are our top stories. British Prime Minister Keir Starmer has announced his resignation and says a new leader will be in place by September. He faced growing pressure to step down after his Labour Party suffered heavy losses in local elections. Starmer came to power less than 2 years ago. His main rival, the former mayor of Manchester, Andy Burnham, says he'll run to replace him as Prime Minister and Labour leader. Oil prices fell after the US paused sanctions on Iran to allow it to produce, sell and deliver crude for 2 months. The move followed an initial round of talks in Switzerland that US Vice President J.D. Vance hailed as a good foundation. Vance said Iran had agreed to invite nuclear inspectors back into the country, but Iran did not confirm that. Red heat alerts have been issued in Britain, France, Italy and Spain as temperatures near 40 degrees Celsius and are forecast to rise in the coming days. The extreme heat has caused deaths, disrupted transport and tourism and is threatening wildlife. It's being driven by hot air moving north from the Sahara.
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7: Welcome back, everybody. I'm Rick Pettigrew. Our stories from this past week of Archaeologica are about a study documenting 10,000 years of gender disparity in European meat consumption, a stone quarry in South Africa demonstrating specialized resource extraction much earlier than expected, a DNA study of a Neolithic cemetery in France that reveals a population replacement, and an ancient Maya structure in Guatemala that helps to illustrate the shift from royal governance to a more open and transparent political culture. We'll get to those in a few seconds. 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Again, that link is heritagetac.org. Our tour program, TAC Tours, will continue in October 2026 with our tour of key sites in Turkey, including Göbekli Tepe and other sites at the root of human civilization. Registration is still open for that. 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And now here's Laura Kennedy with the audio news from Archaeologica. We hope you find this to be a valuable part of your day.
8: Welcome to the audio news from Archaeologica. I'm Laura Kennedy, and these are the headlines in archaeological and historical news for the week of April 5th through the 11th, 2026. We begin this week by examining a dietary phenomenon that persisted over 10,000 years of European history, gender-based meal segregation. As reported by ConnectSci, a new study uses isotopic analysis to support the long-proposed idea that men systematically consumed more protein than women throughout history. The research team, led by Rosaine Colletier of the French National Institute

0: for preventive archaeological research and comprising archaeologists from France and Canada, detailed their findings in the journal PNAS Nexus. To conduct their analysis, the team referenced the remains of more than 12,000 individuals from 673 archaeological sites across Western Eurasia and the Mediterranean basin. In particular, they looked at the chemical signatures preserved in the bone collagen of each individual. Two isotope ratios allow researchers to assess someone's diet. Nitrogen ratios indicate animal protein consumption, while carbon ratios indicate protein from plant-based and marine foods. Given the geographic, cultural, and period differences between each burial site, comparing the isotope ratios posed a challenge. To correct for confounding variables like fertilization, irrigation, and climate variation, the team employed a statistical measure that researchers often use in economic studies, the interdecile ratio. This normalization method measures the spread between the bottom 10% and top decile of each group. This allowed the team to compare relative dietary inequality without factoring in local isotopic conditions. Across nearly every era they studied, the team found that men consistently overrepresented the top meat consumers. Only a few results did not entirely match this observation. This includes the Neolithic period, when diets were closest to being egalitarian as the first agricultural societies in Europe began to develop. In 5% of the sites surveyed, the female inhabitants, not their male counterparts, held preferential access to protein. This study provides the first large-scale quantitative evidence for this pattern of prioritizing protein intake for men and restricting access for women. Several factors likely contributed to the trend across cultures and centuries, ranging from food taboos to cosmological beliefs to misperceptions about female nutritional needs. Next, we go to the eastern region of South Africa, where a new study challenges long-held beliefs about the cognitive capabilities of our early ancestors. As reported by Science News Today, archaeologists from the University of Tübingen began investigating the Jojosi site with an international team of researchers in 2022. Located some 140 kilometers inland from the Indian Ocean, deep erosional gullies mark the area and expose millennia-old sediment layers to the open air. As the team described in the journal Nature Communications, they made a remarkable find within these gullies, pristine flakes of hornfels. This fine-grained metamorphic rock stood among the most prized materials for toolmaking in the Stone Age. The team conducted their excavation carefully and thoroughly, sieving the sediment to recover every fragment of the hornfels they could find. In some spots, artifact concentrations reached as high as 2 million pieces per cubic meter. They recovered production waste, hammer stones, and cobbles that had undergone quality testing, all hallmarks of a dedicated manufacturing operation. Doctoral student Günter Müller took on the task of creating refits. He reassembled the discarded stone flakes back into the cores that the toolmakers originally struck them from. He successfully completed 353 of these three-dimensional puzzles, allowing the team to retrace the sequence of toolmaking decisions that the site's ancient inhabitants made. Notably, researchers found very few finished tools at Jojosi, a sign that these early humans dedicated the site strictly to their work with the hornfels. When they finished, they took their completed tools back to their home base. Through luminescence dating, the team determined that activity at Jojosi began at least 220,000 years ago and continued for another 100,000 years. Numerous generations of human ancestors returned to the same location to extract the same material. According to the researchers, this long-term consistency points to a cultural memory and degree of social organization that far exceeds what we previously attributed to early modern humans. We now visit northern France, where a new DNA study illuminates another piece of the story of population replacement in Western Europe that took place some 5,000 years ago. As reported by Phys.org, a team of researchers from the University of Copenhagen, overseen by Eske Willerslev and Martin Sikora, sequenced 132 genomes from individuals buried in the megalithic burial site at Buri. This Neolithic gallery grave lies about 50 kilometers north of Paris. The archaeologists found that the community used the site across two distinct burial phases, separated by a significant gap in which no one was buried at all. As they described in the journal Nature, Ecology, and Evolution, this pause in burial activity also occurred in Scandinavia, northern Germany, and central Europe around a similar period. The Phase 1 population, active between 3200 and 3100 BC, possessed mixed ancestry from early Neolithic France and Iberian farming communities. They laid their dead to rest within large, multi-generational family groups in extended body positions along the tomb's main axis. This was likely a tight-knit community, especially given that nearly three-quarters of those buried had a close biological relative interred at the site. Notably, the demographic profile of this group suggests excessive mortality, pointing to an event that heavily affected the young residents, such as war, famine, or a disease outbreak. The team did identify traces of Yersinia pestis among their remains. This is the bacterium responsible for the Black Death, the Plague of Justinian, and other historically significant infectious diseases. The Phase 2 population used the tomb from roughly 2900 to 2470 BC. They largely descended from Iberian Neolithic populations from the south and did not maintain the burial traditions of their predecessors. Instead, they placed individuals in flexed body positions with no consistent orientation. This group included fewer related individuals, indicating that this community was socially defined rather than biologically linked. Comparing the two genomes, researchers found no genetic continuity between the two groups. Pollen analysis from the Paris Basin demonstrates that forest regeneration occurred between 2900 and 2500 BC, indicating that people had abandoned agricultural lands and that activity declined sharply. This confirms a genuine population replacement from the south, only several centuries before. The Phase 2 community was not the last shift in the area's demographics. Around 2500 BC, populations from the steppe region of Ukraine and southern Russia first appeared in the Paris Basin, marking another population replacement that would shape Europe for the next five millennia. Our final story brings us to northern Guatemala, where archaeologists are examining the connections between ancient Maya architectural styles and the forms of governance in their respective eras. Dr. Christina Halperin from the University of Montreal led this research team, outlining their work in the journal Antiquity. As reported by Phys.org, excavators working at the lowland site of Ucanal unearthed a multi-level stone structure. Workers constructed this building, known as Structure K1, during the Terminal Classic period, which spanned AD 810 to 1000. This era was bookended by two distinct forms of Maya governance. During the Classic period, from roughly AD 300 to 810, Maya rulers reigned as divine figures at the center of deeply centralized systems. They asserted authority through palaces and pyramids that towered over their subjects, cutting them off from political decisions made behind closed doors. The later post-classic period, between 1200 and the Spanish arrival in 1521, saw Maya governments structured by council-style decision-making. Despite understanding much about these two eras, scholars know little about the transition in leadership styles between them. According to Dr. Halperin, scholars have previously noted that the Terminal Classic period was marked by political instability and population loss, raising the question of how the Maya worked to calm the chaos. As they examined Structure K1, they found that it likely played a key role in the shifting methods of governance in its heyday. Designed as a colonnaded open hall, it appears to have been a council house where kings, nobles, and lineage leaders could gather. Since this building stood near a large public plaza, their disputes, political negotiations, and ceremonial events took place in full view of the public. This construction project was an intentional step toward a more open and transparent political culture. That wraps up the news for this week. For more stories and daily news updates, visit Archaeologica on the World Wide Web at archaeologica.org, where all the news is history. 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I'm Laura Kennedy, and I'll see you next week.
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2: I'm Sabrina.
3: I'm Gabby.
2: Our dad died of an accidental overdose in 2022. 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
5: Today, our guest, the Reverend John Price, talks about Darwin and our understanding of the Bible. The University of Houston presents this series about the machines that make our civilization run and the people whose ingenuity created them.
6: Before Darwin's publication of The Origin of Species in 1859, the almost universal method of interpretation of Bible passages was what would be called conservative today. The passage said what it was. The earth was created in 6 days, the flood covered all the earth, and so forth. Using the genealogies in the Bible, Archbishop Usher of Ireland determined in 1654 that the earth was created in the year 4004 B.C., Darwin himself struggled mightily with a conflict between what he'd believed for his quarter of a century of life with the implications of what he saw in the Galapagos Islands, as have so many ever since. The intellectual turmoil of the 19th century gave serious challenge to theologians, and what is now called the liberal school of biblical interpretation arose, searching for scientific explanation of the puzzling passages. A line from the Psalms was comforting to those who were trying to deal thus with the antiquity of earth, when it observed that a day is as 1,000 years to the Lord, and 1,000 years is as a day. Many scientific explanations were pursued, and many books were written along this line. My grandfather was born before the Civil War, and was furious when my father, born in 1889, decided to study for a Ph.D. in geology at Johns Hopkins University, which he earned in 1913. My then 104-year-old aunt explained to me in the 1960s that my father and grandfather had terrible arguments about the antiquity of

0: the earth, showing the stress this issue produced, even in families. My father was later professor of geological oceanography at Texas A&M in the 1950s, and his views on biblical interpretation reflected this liberal school, which he often shared with me. Then the Swiss theologian Karl Barth, in writing a commentary on the letter to the Romans, also in 1913, came to the conclusion that this attempt to explain away the difficult passages was a diversion, and proposed that biology and geology was out of place in discussing the Bible, that what mattered was theology. What did a passage mean to the person of faith who wrote it, and to the person of faith who is reading it? This came to be known as the Neo-Orthodox school of biblical interpretation, and it is generally taught in mainline denominational seminaries today. Barth's Neo-Orthodox concepts were what were taught to me in the Episcopal Seminary in Alexandria, Virginia. And for me, he resolved what had been a struggle in previous generations. It's interesting that my family's three generations reflect the three-stage evolution, if you will, of biblical interpretation from my grandfather's time to mine. You can still see a heated argument going on over interpretation with regard to teaching evolution. Three mainline schools of thought, and every clergy person I've met falls in one or the other of these positions. I'm the Reverend John Price, and I'm interested in the way inventive minds work.
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2: And now for something really fly. I'm Bob Carson with the Discovery Files. New advances in science and engineering from the National Science Foundation. What can we learn about human brain function from a fruit fly? The answer, my friend, may be blowing in the wind. At least according to researchers from Caltech. You see, a little breeze, like the air from a blow dryer, will cause fruit flies to freeze in their tracks, seize up, and hunker down in the protective mode until things calm down. The team, intrigued by this behavior, wanted to zero in and find out how this defense mechanism gets processed inside the fly's brain. They found that the defensive response is detected by the same sensory organ in the antennae that picks up the sound of the mating call. So how does the fly know whether to freeze up and wait or get ready for a hot date? A closer look was needed. Through microsurgery and imaging, the researchers were able to scan tiny regions of the fly's brain. They found two separate areas for controlling the defensive response and the amorous one. Understanding these neural centers in a fly furthers our knowledge of how the human brain works, and how we may someday be better able to target and treat specific areas of the old gray matter while leaving adjacent areas untouched. A little brain research. On the fly. For the Discovery Files, I'm Bob Carson.
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1: This is the World Industrial News for Monday, June 22nd. 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A major development in North Dakota leads the third quarter project starts for natural gas-fired power generation construction across the U.S., with the growth in data centers driving a significant share of the investment. The Trump administration on June 17th agreed to pay energy developer Invenergy $765 million in return for the firm relinquishing four offshore wind farm leases and investing the proceeds instead in gas and geothermal power generation. The South Carolina Public Service Commission has given the go-ahead for Dominion Energy and State Public Power Utility Santee Cooper to construct a 2,180-megawatt gas-fired power plant in Colleton County. The energy sector in Canada got a lift on both coasts with the 100th delivery from the LNG Canada facility in British Columbia and a pending decision on the Bay du Nord oil field in the Atlantic. Major healthcare reforms in Germany are being cited by pharmaceutical majors Eli Lilly and Boehringer Ingelheim for cutting their planned investments by more than $2 billion. The French Parliament has passed a bill that dismantles the decades-old monopoly held by state-owned utility, EDF, over the nation's hydropower market. The new law forces the conversion of historic hydro concessions into competitive permits. It mandates that France auction off 6 gigawatts of hydropower capacity every year under the direct supervision of the country's national energy regulator. For details on these and other breaking news, read the full stories at industrialinfo.com. I'm Christine Ramos, reporting for Industrial Info News.

0: Profile America, Tuesday, June 22nd. A major pop culture phenomenon lasting several decades began 88 years ago this month, with the automobile increasingly reshaping Americans' habits. In the first week of June 1933, Richard Hollingshead opened the nation's first drive-in movie theater in Camden, New Jersey. Soon, drive-in movies became a fixture across the country and reached their peak in the 1950s. There were some 20,000 movie theaters then, and almost 5,000 of them were drive-ins. More recently, before the pandemic, there were some 4,400 enclosed movie theaters nationwide, many with multiple screens, and many now empty with uncertain futures. There are only 305 drive-ins with 549 screens remaining in operation, but the trend in social distancing may change that. Profile America is in its 25th year as a public service of the U.S. Census Bureau.
1: Conformity is normity. The Monday Morning Memo for January 20th, 2014. Normalization begins when an idealized norm of conduct, for example, the way a soldier should ideally stand, march, and present arms, with each of these actions defined in minute detail. Individuals are then rewarded for conforming to this ideal or punished for deviating from it. Normalization allows a leader to exert maximum social control with the minimum expenditure of force. This idea of disciplinary power emerged over the course of the 19th century, came to be used extensively in military barracks, schools, factories, and offices in the late 20th century, and has since become a crucial aspect of modern societies. I blame the British. Curious to know more? Read Discipline and Punish by Michel Foucault.
2: We all know bad things are happening to our political and social universe. We know that business is colonizing ever larger chunks of American culture. And we know that advertising tells lies. We are all sick to death of the consumer culture. We all want to resist conformity. We all want to be our own dog. Thomas Frank from the book Conglomerates and the Media, 1997.
3: The reward for conformity is that everyone likes you but yourself. Rita Mae Brown in Venus Envy, 1994.
4: Education either functions, one, as an instrument which is used to facilitate integration of the younger generation into the logic of the present system and bring about conformity, or two, it becomes the practice of freedom, the means by which men and women deal critically and creatively with reality and discover how to participate in the transformation of their world. Paulo Freire.
5: From the book Pedagogy of the Oppressed, 1968.

0: Paulo Freire was a miraculous educator who used unapproved methods to teach thousands of illiterate Brazilian farm workers to read and write in just 45 days. He was later put in jail. I believe Paulo would have loved Wizard Academy, a school for the imaginative, the courageous, and the ambitious. We resist rigid rules and rely instead on universal principles. Laid side by side, a stick and a rope have a similar profile. Likewise, rules and principles look alike even though they have little in common. Rules are like sticks. You can prod people with them. You can threaten people with them. You can beat people with them. But you cannot lead people with them. When a rule doesn't fit the circumstance, your only choice is to break it. Principles are like rope, able to be wrapped around even the most weirdly shaped problems. They are less brittle than rules and stronger. Principles whisper priceless advice, and people are happily led by them. A rule requires obedience. A principle requires contemplation. Simple people living in a push-button society demand simple rules. Wise men and women understand and apply universal laws. There, I have said it. Roy H. Williams.
1: Successful entrepreneurs can behave like blockheads when it comes to the most valuable asset in their lives, their relationship with their spouse. World-renowned marriage counselor and Wizard Academy director, Dr. Richard D. Nick Grant is teaming up with financial author and Wizard Academy director, Gene Carpenter Backus, to lead a 2-day, 3-night money and love getaway at the Academy beginning February 13th. Why not spend a romantic and enlightening Valentine's Day at the incomparable Wizard Academy? It will be an extraordinary investment in your future happiness. 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
3: New research has revealed the cause of Earth's beautiful auroras.
4: This is Discovery Now with Jennifer Pulley.
3: NASA's Themis spacecraft has helped shed light on the origins of Earth's auroras, also known as the Northern or Southern Lights. Themis, which stands for Time, History of Events, and Macroscale Interactions During Substorms, found recently that space tornadoes are at the heart of the system that creates the polar light phenomenon. The storms are funnels of hot, charged particles around the Earth that flow at more than 1,000,000 miles per hour. As the ions circle, they produce strong electrical currents that help create the skylights we see. The storms have been known to produce currents greater than 100,000 amperes. Your average 60-watt light bulb draws only about half an ampere. That's quite a light show. Luckily, no electric bill for it will ever arrive in the mail. This is Jennifer Pulley for Discovery Now.
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2: Today is June 22nd on Tidbits in Time, a fun day. Stay with me to hear about an American river catching fire. We'll talk about a man who went from pop drummer to military general. It's the birthday of someone who went from Army Ranger to singer-songwriter. And we'll introduce you to Disney's ghost host. All that plus, it's the birthday of the man who always leads with his chin. Tidbits in Time is next, so stick around. June 22, 1969, in Cleveland, Ohio, the Cuyahoga River caught fire for the last time. 13 river fires reported since Cleveland became an industrial powerhouse as the oil industry began to take form in the 1860s. Fires were caused by a perfect combination of pollution from the refineries and the geography of a fast-running river becoming a slow-running river, increasingly winding as it nears Lake Erie. Dredging and straightening operations have solved the problem. June 22, 1942, George T. Babbitt Jr. was born in Bremerton, Washington. He was commissioned through an ROTC program at the University of Washington and rose to the rank of general in the Air Force. But as a teenager, he was the original drummer for the Ventures instrumental rock band. After leaving the group because he was underage and not allowed to play in the clubs, the Ventures recorded a cover of Walk, Don't Run that hit number 2 on the charts. June 22, 1936, Christopher Christofferson was born in Brownsville, Texas. As a young man, he was a star athlete, a straight-A student, winner of a Rhodes Scholarship, a United States Army officer, helicopter pilot, and an Army Ranger. A distinguished career all by itself, his real passion was entertaining, and he became a film actor and singer-songwriter. He's also well known as a member of the country music supergroup The Highwaymen, alongside Johnny Cash, Waylon Jennings, and Willie Nelson. It was on June 22, 1920 that Solomon Hirsch Fries was born in Chicago, Illinois. Professionally, he was known as Paul Fries and was the tremendously gifted actor who gave voice to many Disney characters, perhaps most notably the chilling ghost host of Disney's Haunted Mansion and the effusive Ludwig von Drake. Beyond Disney, he also voiced John Beresford Tipton, the Pillsbury Doughboy, Rocky and Bullwinkle's Boris Badenov, and many others. His son Fred has followed in his father's footsteps. June 22, 1958, Bruce Lorne Campbell was born in Royal Oak, Michigan. He was high school friends with Sam Raimi, and they started making films together. In 1978, Campbell and Raimi made a little Super 8 film short to woo investors called Within the Woods, which started the whole Ash vs. the Evil Dead series of cult classics. Campbell has appeared in major film and television roles both, and is also a writer and voice actor in video games. For your very own email print version of Tidbits in Time, showing up every day for free in your inbox, just send a request to adrian@tidbitsintime.com. That's adrian@tidbitsintime.com. For Tidbits in Time, this has been Gene Vann.
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6: Most of the planet is deep ocean, yet we don't know much about it. We've only begun to discover the treasures of the deep sea, as we heard.
7: But the definition of treasure depends on whom you talk to. For some fossil fuel companies, it is the oil and gas extracted from ever deeper waters. For some mining companies, the treasure includes manganese, nickel, copper, silver, and even gold, all present in deep sea rocks called polymetallic nodules. While underwater mining regulations have not been firmly established, these companies have their dredging vehicles ready, waiting for an okay to start scraping up the nodules.
6: Collectively, more than a dozen international companies are poised to begin history's biggest mining operation. And as one journalist put it, the consequences are unimaginable. But one person who is imagining those consequences is a senior scientist at the Monterey Bay Aquarium Research Institute, Stephen Haddock, who, along with oceanographer Anella Choi, outlined them in a recent op-ed for the New York Times.
8: There's a couple things that are really acutely at risk. One is just the chance and the real possibility of losing permanently organisms that we haven't even discovered yet. You know, there's a great deal that we don't know about the deep sea, and especially about the biology of the deep ocean. It also could potentially affect the entire health of the ocean. These mining operations are supposed to run for up to 30 years. These leases are for 20 or 30 years. They're releasing 2 to 3 million cubic feet of sediment each day. So if you imagine, you know, multiply that each day by 30 years, and you've just been pumping this silt into the water column permanently, and it's not going to be constrained to that little box. It's going to reach, it's going to circulate all the way around the oceans.
6: So why are these mining machines so destructive? What is it that they do? I mean, physically, what are they doing?
8: I would encourage people to look up some pictures of some of these mining machines that have been built. They look like a rototiller strapped to the front of a bulldozer, but imagine that this spinning wheel, like almost like a threshing machine, is essentially twice as tall as a person. So when people stand next to them, they just look like miniature models. And so these can go along the seafloor and just scrape this swath of the surface sediments into their hoppers and then pump that material up to the surface. They run it through like a blender on the ship, the processing ship. So it turns into not even a puree. I mean, it's finer than a puree. And so that releases all the toxic chemicals that are potentially in there and turns what would be a mud clod into silty, muddy water.
6: The effluent doesn't just, you know, settle back down onto the seafloor?
8: It doesn't actually sink. It's advected rapidly, and it's essentially neutrally buoyant in the water column at whatever depth it's released.
6: Tell me, what's the effect on the wildlife? I mean, obviously on the seafloor, but also in the water above it, because, you know, okay, so this machine takes away the nodules, and, you know, I'm some sort of weird fish because all the life down there looks alien to me, I have to say. But, you know, I just go away for a while, and I come back, you know, a day later, and the machine is gone, and I'm still happy, right? Or am I not happy?
8: Well, probably not too happy. The boundaries in a lot of ecosystem, the boundaries are really important areas where a lot of things happen. And on the seafloor, it's the same way. That zone just above the seafloor and into the top bit of that sediment is where so many of the interactions happen. That's where if something falls to the seafloor, everything comes to scavenge it. A lot of things are also burrowed into the sediment and relying on these things falling down from the bottom. So that whole ecosystem is non-existent after it. It's not like it has a chance to recover. There's just nothing there to recover.
6: So, Steve, what happens to the filter feeders down there that are making a living by just swimming through the water and ingesting what comes their way?
8: A lot of the discussion of the impacts of mining have been framed around how it's going to affect the seafloor itself. And what was the real eye-opener for me was starting to think about how it's going to affect the water column. So one common strategy in the deep sea is to deploy a mucus net. And if you look at electron micrographs of these things, they're amazing. Like, they look like gauze, but on a microscopic scale. And those are filtering particles out of the water column. And there's a bunch of organisms that do this. There's polychaete worms, which are more or less relatives of earthworms on land. There's a whole bunch of organisms called larvations. They look like little tadpoles, and they inflate a mucus house around them and then pump water through that. And if some percentage of that is this non-nutritive clay, you know, mud, they're going to suddenly be starving, even though they think they're eating. They're going to be consuming things that are not nutritious and potentially toxic.
6: And they affect the life that's considerably above them? I mean, you know, if I'm in the sunlight zone of the ocean, do I sense what's gone on below me?
8: Yeah. So one of the ways that this deep ocean is connected to the shallow ocean is through vertical migration. That twilight zone is essentially a highway where on a daily basis, organisms will migrate all the way nearly to the surface at night and then go back down as a refuge during the day. So they're trafficking both material from the surface down into the deep sea, and their biomass from the deep sea comes up to the surface and could potentially feed organisms that live there. So it is connected, even though the deep sea part of it seems very distant.
6: And Steve, then there are the hydrothermal vents, maybe the site of the first life on Earth, for that matter. But, you know, there are these things down there, the big chimneys, if you will, with stuff coming out the top. What's the consequence of destroying these things?
8: Well, there's three types of mining that are usually discussed. The third type are these hydrothermal vents, which are more like a volcano erupting underwater, essentially with fluids coming out, and they can be rich in gold and other minerals. The problem with those is that, I mean, to me, that is like mining the Grand Canyon or Jasper or Bryce or one of these national parks. They're like a postage stamp, you know, they're like these international heritage sites where we first discovered chemosynthetic life in the deep sea. And it's just chilling to think that those might just be scraped off as a mine when it's like, you know, they have name, they're individually named with these kind of whimsical names and so, you know, unique and just they should be cherished and not just extracted for a handful of minerals, I think.
6: I think you said in an op-ed that you wrote on this subject that these metal nodules could be as old as 14 million years old. Why does it take so long to form one of these things? I mean, what is the formation process?
8: They're precipitating the dissolved chemicals out of the ocean itself onto a little nucleation site. So in other words, I don't know if people have played with those salt crystals, grow your own salt crystals at home, where you have a little string hanging down, and then just slowly, slowly, slowly, literally, you know, molecule by molecule, those layers built up. So it's not like lava erupting or something where it extrudes out a whole bunch of this material at once. It's really coming out of the chemicals that are dissolved in the seawater itself. It's just a very slow accretion process for the crusts, the cobalt crusts that are a target of mining, and for these manganese nodules that are on the seafloor.
6: Well, these machines, the companies behind them are after something. What they're after are these metal nodules. The total amount of financial reward for that material is quite high. I mean, we're not talking about, hey, let's go down there and find, $10,000 or $100,000 worth of artifacts from the Titanic. I mean, this is over an enormous area of ocean, and the financial rewards can be considerable.
8: That's true. I mean, it's billions and billions of dollars, and especially in proportion to the economies of some of the countries who could potentially stand to benefit. That's one of the interesting dynamics when you try to talk about this issue is, you know, we as a Western society with our electric vehicles and stuff, are we going to be telling these smaller nations what to do with their resources? And I mean, in a way, it's the heritage of mankind, but in another way, it's that country's backyard. So it's really untold riches for them.
6: But playing the devil's advocate, I mean, you know, nobody would say, oh, let's destroy the seafloor and, you know, let's obliterate all those species that nobody knows much about. But on the other hand, we do need these metals for modern existence. So isn't there a certain inevitability about mining the seafloor?
8: I hope it's not inevitable. I mean, when we were writing our op-ed, we went back and forth over if we should say if mining begins or when mining begins. We were trying to decide like what was the more accurate and hopeful phrase there. I mean, there's certainly a demand. We just want people to enter into it with their eyes open. And that includes not just the environmental impacts, but our connectedness to the ocean. Again, it seems remote, but it really is connected to the atmosphere, to food resources, and for island economies with tourism and other ways that they benefit from the presence of a clean, healthy ocean.
6: Steve Haddock, thanks so very much for speaking with us.
8: Thanks, Seth. It was a pleasure.
7: Stephen Haddock is a senior scientist at the Monterey Bay Aquarium Research Institute, and you can find a link to him and his New York Times op-ed about the dangers of deep-sea mining on our website, bigpicturescience.org. Well, there's no better way to get into our next subject but to plunge in.
6: When marine chemist Emily Hall dove into a blue sinkhole in the Gulf of Mexico this summer, she likened it to going into space. Kind of shaped like an hourglass, this sinkhole off the west coast of Florida, home to the Moat Marine Laboratory, where Dr. Hall works, is one of dozens of marine caverns that scientists estimate formed about 10,000 years ago. But this one had never been explored for science.
7: Okay, my claustrophobia is setting in because even though the sinkhole begins at 45 meters and it continues down to 129 meters, putting it just above the demarcation of the deep sea, some of these sinkholes have narrow, as in squeeze your body and your equipment in narrow openings and are, well, caverns.
6: Yeah, well, that gives me claustrophobia too, Molly. I've been in caverns like that and I didn't think I'd ever get out. But the lure here is big. Because this isn't just any blue sinkhole. This one is called the Green Banana. Dr. Hall is the principal investigator of the Green Banana Expedition, an exploration of one of the deepest sinkholes in the world. So, Emily, let's begin with how this sinkhole got its name, Green Banana.
9: I don't know exactly where it got its name from, but

0: off your boat into the water. You just kind of have to know where it is, or have lines there already, and you start swimming down and you don't see anything, and then all of a sudden this dark hole starts to appear, this dark circle, and you're just like, what is that? Until you get down to it, and Green Banana doesn't open up till about 150 feet. So think about diving down 150 feet until you can actually reach this hole.
1: Well, order of magnitude, how deep is it below the ocean bottom there?
0: I believe the deepest that any of our divers got on this dive was about 420 feet deep below the surface of the water.
1: So from the top of the ocean to the bottom of this Green Banana is about, I don't know, that's about the height of the Washington Monument. I mean, that's a long way.
0: It's a very long way.
1: Okay, well, describe your own experience. I mean, what was it like when you went down in there?
0: Well, the opening of this hole is about 100 feet across, actually. So the opening, you could swim the length of it. You can see from one side to the other. So it's easy to get to as far as just, size of it, but it's not easy to get to because to dive down to 150 feet, you have to have courage, you have to have the right certification, you have to be able to be calm, and on top of that, just the excitement of it, we're carrying a bunch of scientific equipment with us too, so we have to be able to handle all of that. And I'm not going to lie, as soon as I saw this hole for the first time underwater, I squealed with joy through my regulator. You could hear me underwater going, ee! Because it was so cool. But you definitely have to have nerve.
1: I'm told that the people that do dive all the way down are very specialized, not only in terms of training, but also in the kind of equipment they carry. I take it that's all because of the threat they'll get the bends?
0: The bends is one concern. There's running out of air is another concern. And then the different types of air that you breathe, we change our mixes as the deeper you go. And so they also have to carry a lot of different extra bottles with them. Most of our guys that went down to the bottom were on rebreathers, which actually recirculates the air that you're breathing. Really high-tech, awesome, very expensive gear to dive on. But you have to go through a lot of training to be able to get to that level. Think of like an astronaut in space and the equipment that they wear. It's very similar to that.
1: Well, you've likened this to going into space. I mean, yes, in terms of the equipment, I can imagine that. But is there any other resemblance, if you will?
0: Oh, absolutely. I mean, I'm not an astronaut and I haven't done any kind of space training, so I don't know for sure, but I envision that when you go, we're floaty, just like you are in space. You kind of bounce around. Because of our equipment, we're able to create neutral buoyancy underwater, so you can just kind of bounce or just kind of float through the water. Also, what you're hearing is just the sounds of what's going on underwater. You're no longer hearing what we hear on land or, on the surface of the boat or anything. So it's just a whole different world, a whole different environment under there.
1: What causes these sinkholes? I mean, why is it that you get this giant abscess in the ocean bottom there?
0: Yeah, that's a great question. And we believe that these holes that we've been studying were probably formed about 8,000, anywhere from 8,000 to 10,000 years ago, back when Florida was much wider, sea levels were lower, so the Florida shelf was out of the water. And so just like we have sinkholes and springs on land in Florida because of our limestone geology, our karst topography, they formed back then and they just managed to not fill up and stay underwater as a sinkhole. Or spring.
1: So this is a sinkhole like you might find in, I don't know, your backyard, although most people don't, but it could be. And then it got flooded with water, so it becomes an ocean sinkhole. So what prompted you to do the dive, other than the excitement of it all? And it does sound pretty exciting. What were the scientific questions you were trying to answer?
0: So we have quite a large team working on this, asking a lot of different questions. The ones that I was most interested in include what's the chemistry profile going on in these holes. One of the things that I do a lot of research on is climate change and ocean acidification. And we know that in these holes, they're very unique environments, both with nutrients and pH and temperature and light and anything, any type of water quality parameter you can think of. And so we know they're different from the above it in the rest of the Gulf of Mexico. And so I really want to understand why it's different and why it's maintaining such a diverse ecosystem right on these holes.
1: Yeah, well, that seems like an obvious question. I mean, I don't understand. I'm obviously not a marine biologist or chemist or anything like that. But why should the water in this hole in the bottom be any different than the water above it.
0: Right. That's a big question for us. And there are so many holes out there. There's more than 20 that we've actually verified, and we've gotten reports of so many more. You know, what does that mean? Why, you know, and is the water chemistry and the water biology, is the biology different in

0: all of these holes? Are they the same? We have so many more questions now that we've been doing this.
1: And have you found anything of interest so far?
0: Yeah, well, Green Banana is the second hole that we've studied on this project. The first one was called Amberjack Hole, and we have already seen major differences between the two holes. We think one was an old sinkhole and one was an old spring. They're shaped differently. One's deeper than the other. The chemistry is different in both of them, and so we're still working out the data, trying to understand what it all means. But biologically, they're different, too. We found different things at both of the holes, some similar things, but we're still investigating that.
1: Do you also sample the bacteria there?
0: Yes, we do. One of our colleagues from the Georgia Institute of Technology are specifically looking at the microbial community. And so they've already found some really cool things. In fact, they've submitted a paper, hopefully a scientific journal article already. Like, they are definitely finding some really cool things.
1: So you say that there have been some studies of the microbial life in this hole. Can you get perhaps some interesting antibiotics out of those guys? Or
0: maybe. That's not actually my field, but I am working with colleagues who are looking for that type of information in the ocean. I'm looking to see if they can find antimicrobial properties on organisms that live in the ocean, or just even in the water within the ocean. So I know there are people looking at it. It's just not me.
1: Okay. Well, finally then, Emily, you're going back to the Green Banana? I mean, I take it that this is going to be perhaps a career-long interest, or maybe a lifelong interest.
0: Yeah, I really hope so. We are definitely going back. We're going back in May of 2021. Fingers crossed, nothing keeps us out of the water. But yeah, a lot of our work is based on projects, what we have funding for, different projects, and hopefully we can build off of this project that we'll be completing next year.
1: Emily Hall, thanks so very much for speaking with us.
0: Yeah, it's been so much fun. Thank you.
2: Emily Hall is a marine chemist at the Moat Marine Laboratory in Florida. Could eavesdropping on deep sea creature conversations help guide efforts for conservation?
3: The mining noises are expected to be louder than even a rock concert. So what we expect is, if that kind of thing happens, then our recordings will be dominated actually by anthropogenic sounds and not the natural sound itself.
1: It's Into the Deep on Big Picture Science.
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6: Now the news. I'm Tian Yu. Andy Burnham has been sworn in as Labour Member of Parliament in Britain after signalling his intention to take part in the race to find a successor to Prime Minister Keir Starmer. Former Health Secretary Wes Streeting has announced his support for Burnham. Starmer said he will step down after the Labour leadership contest is completed. He is the sixth leader to leave Downing Street in the last decade. Ian Copestake reports from London.
7: By July the 9th, the leadership contest for the next Labour leader will open. But as of the moment, it seems that Andy Burnham may run completely unopposed. So if that happens, that window for the leadership candidates closes on July the 16th. And so we may have a new Prime Minister in place, which would be Andy Burnham, the former Mayor of Greater Manchester, now the MP of Makerfield. He was asked by reporters whether he would be considering to call a general election, and he said that was several hurdles away, and he didn't answer that question directly.
6: Iran's foreign ministry spokesman says interaction with the United Nations nuclear watchdog will continue in accordance with the current procedure. He was reacting to U.S. claims that Iran has agreed to invite inspectors from the International Atomic Energy Agency to the country. Tehran suspended cooperation with the IAEA last year under a parliamentary law, citing the agency's failure to condemn the Israeli and U.S. attacks on Iran's nuclear sites. Meanwhile, U.S. Vice President J.D. Vance said talks with Iranian negotiators had laid a very good foundation for a successful final deal. The two sides held negotiations in Switzerland under Qatar and Pakistan's mediation and agreed to advance talks. ASEAN Secretary General Cao Kim Horn says a stronger partnership with China is necessary amid growing global uncertainty, calling on the two sides to deepen cooperation to promote peace, prosperity, and sustainable development. During the Jakarta Forum commemorating the fifth anniversary of the ASEAN-China Comprehensive Strategic Partnership, Cao said the two sides should focus on peace and stability, digital transformation and innovation, and people-to-people connectivity. China's ambassador to ASEAN called on the two sides to enhance regional food and energy security as well as supply chain stability. A task force, including Chinese aircraft carrier Liaoning, has concluded its Far-Sea combat training and returned safely to its home port. The task force operated in areas including the South China Sea and the Western Pacific. It organized carrier-based tactical flight drills as well as search and rescue exercises. The Chinese Navy said the training is routine and conducted in accordance with its annual plan. Chongqing is boosting the capacity of its China-Europe freight train services to meet growing demand for automobile exports. On Monday, a train loaded with cars departed from the southwestern Chinese municipality. New high-capacity containers are carrying 182 vehicles from Chang'an Automobile. The new containers can hold up to 4 sedans or 4 SUVs per unit, reducing the transport cost per vehicle. They are also designed to be compatible with rail, road, and maritime transport, offering more flexible options for building an efficient transport network. Authorities in Canada say 3 people are dead in a shooting in Montreal. Police said they responded to a call at around noon in the Côte d'Anige neighborhood. The victims included a police officer, a civilian, and the suspect. Meteorologists say Poland is expected to experience an intense heat wave, with temperatures forecast to reach up to 40 degrees Celsius in parts of the country. A powerful and unusual heat wave is sweeping across much of Europe. Authorities across the southern and western parts of the continent have issued heat alerts affecting tens of millions of people. Meteorologists attribute the hot weather to a heat dome. The system has trapped hot air while preventing cooler Atlantic weather systems from bringing relief. In tennis, Chinese players Zheng Qingwen and Wang Xingyu are into the second round of the Bad Homburg Open in Germany. Wildcard Zheng survived a 3-set thriller against Argentinian qualifier Solana Sierra. Wang wrapped up a commanding 6-1, 6-2 victory to claim her first grass court win of the season. And that's the news. I'm Tian Yu.
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5: 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Coming in 3, 2, 1.

0: This is 365 Days of Astronomy. Today we bring you a new episode in our Space Scoop series. This show is produced in collaboration with Universe Awareness, a program that strives to inspire every child with our wonderful cosmos. Cosmic Dragon breathes new life into the night sky. The distances between stars are so immense that we can't use miles or kilometers to measure them. The numbers would just become too large. For example, the closest star to our solar system is a whopping 38,000,000,000,000,000,000 kilometers away. And that's the closest star. There are stars that are billions of times further than that. No one wants to write or talk about numbers that have 20 digits in them. So, for distances in space, we use a different measurement, the time taken for a light beam to travel. When traveling through space, light moves at a set speed of nearly 300,000 kilometers per second. Nothing in the known universe travels faster than the speed of light. If you somehow managed to cheat the laws of physics and travel as fast as a ray of light, it would still take 160,000 years to reach the object in this podcast's album art. And this cloud is inside one of the Milky Way's closest neighbors, a nearby galaxy called the Large Magellanic Cloud. This new image explores colorful clouds of gas and dust called NGC 2035. It's seen on the right. Sometimes it's nicknamed the Dragon's Head Nebula. The colorful clouds of gas and dust are filled with hot newborn stars which make these clouds glow. There's also regions where stars have ended their lives in terrific blazes of glory as supernova explosions. Looking at this image, it may be difficult to grasp the sheer size of these clouds. We call the distance light can travel in a year a light year, and each one is several hundred light years across. The Large Magellanic Cloud is enormous, but when compared to our own galaxy, it seems very humble indeed, stretching just 14,000 light years, which is about 10 times smaller than the Milky Way. Here's a cool fact. If you look up into a starry night sky, the most distant object you can see with your naked eye is the Andromeda Galaxy, which is over 2.5 million light years away. Think how big it must be to be so far away and still be bright enough for you to see it without a telescope. This has been 365 Days of Astronomy, a community podcast made possible thanks to the contributions of people like you. 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
1: Hi, my name is Ken Chisholm. I'm the director of the Science Working Group at Radio Newark. 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
2: Belief is a choice. The Monday Morning Memo for September 5th, 2016. Each of us likes to think we believe what we believe because the evidence dictates it. But if that were true, wouldn't each of us believe the same things? We call one person a romantic and another a realist, and we secretly think the realist to be more valuable, do we not? Labels are powerful things. To call someone a realist is to accuse his or her counterpart of believing in things that are not real. But are honor, courage, virtue, and love not real? My experience has been that we become less and less frustrated and more likable when we embrace the fact that belief is a choice.
3: Damn, if you want to believe in something, then believe in it. Just because something isn't true, that's no reason you can't believe in it. Sometimes the things that may or may not be true are the things that a man needs to believe in the most. That people are basically good. That honor, courage, and virtue mean everything. That power and money and power mean nothing. That good always triumphs over evil. And I want you to remember this, that love true love never dies. Remember that, boy. Remember that. Doesn't matter if it's true or not, you see. Man should believe in those things because those are the things worth believing in.
4: Hub McCann, played by Robert Duvall, speaking to his nephew in Secondhand Lions.
2: Evidence does not dictate belief. Belief is always a choice. This came pointedly to my attention as I was assembling my chapter for a collaborative book, Poetics of Reaccentuation, Don Quixote in Film, Theater, and Modern Literature. The basic idea of reaccentuation is that every generation makes and remakes the image of Don Quixote to reflect their own worldview. Now, Indiana Beagle has assembled in the rabbit hole a list of those of you I quoted. Thanks for your participation. I can summarize my chapter in two sentences.
5: One.
2: Perhaps no story has ever been changed to fit the measure of its readers, so much as Don Quixote has been changed to fit 21st century business people and entrepreneurs.
5: Two.
2: Business people tend to see Quixote as a symbol of the irrational and unyielding optimism that is essential to every visionary entrepreneur. But this interpretation of Quixote is not universal. Two of the friends who shared their thoughts and feelings with me wrote brilliantly about how the delusions of Quixote hurt everyone around him, particularly those who loved him most. One of these writers was a family counselor. The other was an accountant. Is our career choice a reflection of how we see the world, or is our worldview shaped by our career? I agreed with these two friends because they were entirely correct, and I agreed with all those who said the opposite.
5: In truth, each of us is a romantic and a realist. The human brain is divided into competing halves, the realistic left and the romantic right. This is why we're so often at odds with ourselves, torn between two ways of thinking. In 2005, I wrote, "Outwardly, we laugh at the absurdity of a man jousting with windmills, thinking them to be giants. But inwardly, we crave Quixote's sense of mission and purpose, his dedication to a cause, his willingness to pay any price to achieve the honor of his beloved, the entirely imaginary Dulcinea." So, who is the silly one? He, for seeing beyond what is, to serve a beauty that could be, should be, ought to be? Or me, for remaining trapped in a black-and-white world where little men hide behind technicalities? This concept of multiple perspectives is easy to embrace as long as we're talking about Don Quixote and secondhand lions. But what happens when the conversation grows more personal?
4: Given the current level of anger, we are in danger of becoming a monster in an attempt to destroy a monster. Without a return to civility in our public discourse, I fear anger may well escalate into violence right here in the United States. Richard Exley, August 23, 2016, as Donald and Hillary rush headlong toward November.
5: I can agree with Richard's statement without having to know anything about his politics. I hope you can, too. Roy H. Williams.
6: Okay, a little note from Indy Beagle. Did you notice how the wizard spoke about belief without ever talking about religion? Have no fear. I've gathered 7 famous authors to share their thoughts about religion with you in the rabbit hole. You can begin your journey by going to the online version of the Monday Morning Memo at mondaymorningmemo.com. Look in the archives for the one for September 5th, 2016. Go to the top of the page and click the image of Michael Caine and Robert Duvall. Then you're down the rabbit hole and I'll see you inside. Aroo! Indy Beagle. The technology that powers Pokemon Go is coming to small business. Just as augmented reality allows smartphone users to locate Pokemon creatures in real-world settings, it also enables consumers to test drive virtual furniture in their homes. It allows authors to make photos leap off the pages of their books and real estate agents to offer immersive virtual tours of homes for sale. Based in Ukraine, IT Craft is a leader in the effort to bring augmented reality to small businesses. This week, Anthony Suda, a content specialist with IT Craft, takes roving reporter Rotbart on a wild tour of augmented reality and how it is transforming the world. Brace yourself. Your reality is about to be augmented. MondayMorningRadio.com.
7: I'm Dr. Anthony Lizowitz, and this is Climate Connections. Cows poop a lot. On large dairy farms, dealing with all that waste can be a challenge. Some farmers pile it into pits, where it emits climate-warming methane as it breaks down. But on other farms, cow poop is being turned into energy instead. A biodigester, or anaerobic digester, is a tank or covered lagoon where microorganisms break down organic waste in an oxygen-free environment.
8: It can be manure from animal agriculture. It can be food waste.
7: Jessica Niekraus consults on biodigester projects and co-founded the Wisconsin Biomass Energy Coalition. She explains that when waste breaks down in a biodigester, it produces methane and carbon dioxide, which are captured. This biogas can then be turned into vehicle fuel or used in generators or boilers, or it can be refined and used in place of conventional natural gas. And the biodigestion process leaves behind a nutrient-rich material called digestate that can be used as fertilizer on farm fields.
8: It comes back with fewer pathogens, reduced odor.
7: So biodigesters provide farmers with products they can use or sell while reducing the climate pollution caused by all that poop. Climate Connections is produced by the Yale Center for Environmental Communication. To learn more about climate change, visit climateconnections.org.

0: At the tone, we've reached the top of the hour. WIZULP, Newark, Radio Newark News.
1: All this week we've been talking about C.S. Lewis, and there's a reason he comes to mind. It's a recent movie that's come out you might want to talk about. It's called Nefarious. Hi, this is Dave Zanotti. Stay tuned for more on the Public Square. Now, we're going to be very careful in talking about this film because it is rated for an 18 or older audience, not because of obscenity, but because of the content. The film Nefarious is based upon a book. The reason we bring it up in this context of the conversations this week about C.S. Lewis is many people attribute the screenplay and the actual book to being in the tradition of C.S. Lewis, one of his greatest works called The Screwtape Letters, in which a senior demon is writing to a junior demon about the work of demons on Earth, both in time and space and in history and in future dealings. So it's sort of like, I don't want to say comic book version, but it is a fiction. I mean, Lewis would roll over on that one. It's a fictional version of as if this would happen and would be overheard. Here is the unfolding of what demonic strategy looks like in the human race. It's a fascinating and troubling book. It wasn't easy for Lewis to write. It took him a long time to recover from it. And most people view it as prosaic, as masterful, as scary as all get out, because it seems like Lewis really did tap into some of the strategies of evil and the evil one. Well, this movie, Nefarious, goes in the same direction. And I'm fascinated to see that it's not doing great things in box office returns. I wonder why that is. I wonder if we're scared to look at the other side. This is Dave Zanotti with something to think about today, and we'll talk more about it tomorrow on the Public Square.
2: Me too. I love the way you do it. You ready?
3: Today is June 22nd. Let's take a look back at today in rock and roll history. Record release, 1959. Chuck Berry and...

1963. The Safari's Wipeout is released in the U.S., where it would enter the Billboard Hot 100 2 weeks later and reach number 2 by mid-August.

1974. Gordon Lightfoot started a two-week run at the top of the Billboard album chart with Sundown. The album's title track reached number one as well, and number 13 on the country chart.

0: rock and roll birthdays on this date. Singer, songwriter, actor, social activist Kris Kristofferson, born in 1936 in Brownsville, Texas. Singer, songwriter, multi-instrumentalist producer and tech pioneer Todd Rundgren, born in 1948 in Upper Darby, Pennsylvania. Peter Asher, he was half of Peter and Gordon, the successful 60s British pop duo. And he went on to produce and manage major figures in rock and roll, born in 1944 in London, England. Turtles singer-songwriter Howard Kalin, born Howard Kaplan. Kalin also became a member of the Mothers of Invention and performed as half of Flo and Eddie with singer Mark Volman, born in 1947 in the Bronx, New York. And in 1956, Derek Forbes, the bassist for Simple Minds. And that's a look back at June 22nd, today in rock and roll history.
1: This is the Business Review from KWBU and Baylor University's Handkammer School of Business. Good morning. I'm CJ Jackson. Today I'm talking with Dr. Kris Pulig, Assistant Professor of Marketing at Baylor's Handkammer School of Business. Some of Dr. Pulig's recent research has focused on the issue of pricing. Hi, Dr. Pulig. What kinds of techniques do retailers use to convince consumers that they're getting a good deal?
2: You know, there's a lot of techniques that retailers will utilize in the marketplace. One of the things that I've been researching is the use of what we term low price guarantees. This is essentially a tactic that a retailer will use by which they promise that they have the absolute lowest price in the marketplace. And if they don't, many times they'll actually even enforce a self-imposed penalty. They'll give the consumer the difference between, you know, their price and the lower price, plus sometimes even an additional penalty, like 10% of that difference or more. And this signals to the consumer that, you know, this company has truly the lowest price in the marketplace, and therefore they can rely upon this price in making their judgment about how good a deal it is and go ahead and do business with that retailer.
1: Are there other kinds of techniques that they use?
2: Often reference price, which is a situation where the retailer will give, you know, to the consumer another price, a price maybe that this product was offered at in the past. You know, it was, you know, this amount, and now it's a lower amount. Or sometimes it's a competitor's price, compare at another price. And now here's our offer price. And again, this is a way in which the retailer can communicate to the consumer that this is a good deal because, these other prices that are available out in the marketplace or maybe the product was available at inside the store before are higher.
1: Do you find that with the advent of so much information available online now that people do more research on pricing or are they not utilizing that?
2: They do. With more information, there is more price information available, and therefore the consumer does use that price information. But some of my research indicates that actually many of these tactics have a way in which, even though the information is available, that use of the information is suppressed. So what we have found is in the past, the use of these exaggerated or, you know, really attractive reference prices or this guarantee of having the lowest price will force consumers or basically entice consumers into rely upon these prices without searching for and finding the information, even though the information is readily available. So consumers, you know, do need to understand that these are tactics. They have to be true by law. But they are ways in which that retailers are actually trying to get consumers not to search for additional price information and, you know, do business with the retailer offering these deals.
1: Thanks, Dr. Pulig. My guest today has been Dr. Kris Pulig, Assistant Professor of Marketing. 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
4: Today is June 22nd on Tidbits in Time, a fun day. Stay with me to hear about an American river catching fire. We'll talk about a man who went from pop drummer to military general. It's the birthday of someone who went from Army Ranger to singer-songwriter. And we'll introduce you to Disney's Ghost Host. All that plus, it's the birthday of the man who always leads with his chin. Tidbits in Time is next, so stick around. June 22, 1969, in Cleveland, Ohio, the Cuyahoga River caught fire for the last time. 13 river fires reported since Cleveland became an industrial powerhouse as the oil industry began to take form in the 1860s. Fires were caused by a perfect combination of pollution from the refineries and the geography of a fast-running river becoming a slow-running river, increasingly winding as it nears Lake Erie. Dredging and straightening operations have solved the problem. June 22, 1942, George T. Babbitt, Jr. was born in Bremerton, Washington. He was commissioned through an ROTC program at the University of Washington and rose to the rank of general in the Air Force. But as a teenager, he was the original drummer for the Ventures instrumental rock band. After leaving the group because he was underage and not allowed to play in the clubs, the Ventures recorded a cover of Walk, Don't Run that hit number two on the charts. June 22, 1936, Christopher Christofferson was born in Brownsville, Texas. As a young man, he was a star athlete, a straight-A student, winner of a Rhodes Scholarship, a United States Army officer, helicopter pilot, and an Army Ranger. A distinguished career all by itself, his real passion was entertaining, and he became a film actor and singer-songwriter. He's also well known as a member of the country music supergroup The Highwaymen, alongside Johnny Cash, Waylon Jennings, and Willie Nelson. It was on June 22, 1920 that Solomon Hirsch Fries was born in Chicago, Illinois. Professionally, he was known as Paul Fries and was the tremendously gifted actor who gave voice to many Disney characters, perhaps most notably the chilling Ghost Host of Disney's Haunted Mansion and the effusive Ludwig von Drake. Beyond Disney, he also voiced John Beresford Tipton, the Pillsbury Doughboy, Rocky and Bullwinkle's Boris Badenov, and many others. His son Fred has followed in his father's footsteps. June 22, 1958, Bruce Lorne Campbell was born in Royal Oak, Michigan. He was high school friends with Sam Raimi, and they started making films together. In 1978, Campbell and Raimi made a little Super 8 film short to woo investors called Within the Woods, which started the whole Ash vs. the Evil Dead series of cult classics. Campbell has appeared in major film and television roles both, and is also a writer and voice actor in video games. For your very own email print version of Tidbits in Time, showing up every day for free in your inbox, just send a request to adrian@tidbitsintime.com. That's adrian@tidbitsintime.com. For Tidbits in Time, this has been Gene Vann.
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8: We've detected enough water to fill up all of the oceans on the Earth roughly 100 to 150 trillion times.
9: If you have enough deviation for a long enough period of time, then that's when Canary will tell the operator that there's probably something going on.
10: It can basically rotate in place in any direction and will always occupy the same space.
11: The strength of these network connections is highly dependent on the neurochemical environment.
6: This week, we've got the latest news on the science of aging. Plus, can robot inspectors safeguard nuclear power plants? Also, researchers are developing new software to detect contamination in our drinking water supply. But first, Suzanne Bard has a story about water in a very unlikely place.
1: Water was plentiful in the early universe, even in hostile places like quasars, which are galaxies powered by black holes. Now, a team of scientists has detected the largest cache of H2O ever in a quasar that formed 12 billion years ago.
8: We've detected enough water to fill up all of the oceans on the Earth roughly 100 to 150 trillion times.
1: That's Carnegie Institution astrophysicist Eric Murphy. He explains that as water molecules are heated by black holes, they produce the deep space equivalent of a fingerprint, which can be detected by special telescopes.
8: You know, if there's that much water already in an environment which is hostile towards places for life, then who knows what the probability of having other large caches of water in less hostile environments so soon after the Big Bang.
1: Next, some water-related news that's a little closer to home.
6: Thanks, Suzanne. Contaminated water often goes undetected until people get sick. That's because routine chemical tests can take days to get results. But now, officials in Philadelphia, Cincinnati, Southern California, and Singapore are trying new water monitoring software called Canary. It's being developed by Sandia National Laboratories and the EPA's Homeland Security Research Center. Sandia computer scientist David Hart says it integrates information from multiple chemical sensors in real time, looking for suspicious changes in the water's composition.
12: Canary uses both statistical and signal processing tools to determine what's background, what's normal water quality, and then decide whether a new water quality that it sees is part of that background or if this is something that has deviated from the background. And if you have enough deviation for a long enough period of time, then that's when Canary will tell the operator that there's probably something going on that they should do further investigation.
6: And unlike similar kinds of software, Canary doesn't require a whole new set of sensors. It can work with what the plants have on hand. It's hoped that the system will help protect us from accidental contamination and terrorist plots. Next, correspondent Justin Warner tackles nuclear safety.
13: Defects in nuclear reactors are dangerous, but it's difficult and expensive to look for them directly. That's why researchers at MIT have developed robots for the job. The robots can navigate a reactor's underground water pipes, checking for corrosion or failed sensors. Mechanical engineering grad student Ian Russ says that other robots have been designed for this purpose, but theirs has several unique features.
14: What's different about ours is that it's wireless, so a lot of these, at least robotic solutions, have basically these long tethers, which limit mobility and also decrease safety because they can actually interfere with the sensors within the pipe and, you know, cause actual physical harm to them. And then it's also a spherical shape. It can basically rotate in place in any direction and will always occupy the same space and not risk any damage to protruding sensors or anything like that.
13: The round robot's built-in cameras can snap photos inside the pipes and transmit them to an outside computer. As for steering, Russ says it relies on the same basic principle as loaded dice. A remote operator shifts around the robot's internal machinery, which changes its center of mass and makes it rotate in a new direction. Since half the nuclear reactors in the U.S. are over 30 years old, it's hoped that these robots will make it easier to prevent a disaster like the one in Fukushima, Japan earlier this year.
6: Thanks, Justin. As we age, our thinking gets fuzzier. Now, Yale University researchers have not only found one reason why, but also the possibility of reversing it. Neurobiologist Amy Arnsten and her colleagues studied monkeys performing a working memory challenge. Older monkeys had less activity in one part of the brain's prefrontal cortex. Arnsten says the neurons there were stifled by a signaling molecule called cyclic AMP, which older brains have more of.
11: The strength of these network connections is highly dependent on the neurochemical environment. And if you have too much cyclic AMP, a molecule that can build up inside of cells, it can open potassium channels on the cell and stop them from firing. And so we sprinkled onto the neurons drugs that block cyclic AMP or block these potassium channels, and we were able to rescue firing, and that was really wonderful.
6: What's more, an existing drug used to treat high blood pressure and attention deficit disorder seems to have a similar effect. Clinical trials are already underway to find out if the drug can safely improve mental functioning in otherwise healthy older adults.
1: And in other aging news, researchers at Columbia University may have discovered why muscles weaken with age. In the journal Cell Metabolism, they report that calcium leaks into muscle cells, poisoning the cell's mitochondria. These are the powerhouses of the cell.
15: In addition, they found that a drug that targets this leaky calcium problem made elderly mice 50% stronger. But the treatment will still have to prove its safety and effectiveness in humans. And in related news from the Journal of Clinical Investigation, scientists at the University of Pennsylvania have created marathon mice that run over 6 times further than normal mice. They did it by knocking out a gene called IL-15R-alpha. Blocking the gene changes the way mouse leg muscles use energy. The research could help patients with weakened muscles as a result of disease or aging.
6: Thanks, Suzanne. Well, that's our show for this week. Next week, we'll have more exciting science stories for you. Until then, tune into the Science Update Podcast Daily Edition every day, Monday through Friday. 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You can also check out Science Update's fan page on Facebook or follow us on Twitter. And if you have a science question, give us a call at 1-800-WHY-IS-IT. If we use your question, we'll send you a Science Update mug. Thanks for listening. I'm Bob Hirshon for AAAS, the Science Society.

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1: This is the Engines of Our Ingenuity, made possible by the friends of KUHF Houston.
2: Today, Canonical Inventors. The University of Houston's College of Engineering presents this series about the machines that make our civilization run and the people whose ingenuity created them. For years, I've struggled to understand our hero of invention. Now I think that person is finally beginning to make sense to me. Watt never claimed to have invented the steam engine, nor Fulton the steamboat. So, why are they emblazoned upon our history books? I've come to believe that it's about tipping points. Inventors invent because they have to, but a hero appears during any groundswell in human desire. The desire for power to augment our bodies, desire to travel rapidly, desire for access to information, desire to lighten darkness, the desire to fly. Each of our nominal heroes of invention worked to satisfy one of those desires, yet not one of their canonical inventions was embryonic. Each had existed in earlier forms. Still, some common quality led to beatification as a hero. What was it? As we trace the invention of the light bulb, the airplane, or the telephone, we find each was buoyed by communal desire and by recent nearly successful attempts to create them. Each rode a cresting wave. The technology that our hero inventor brings to fruition is invariably one that we'd all wanted and had partially conceived. It was one with which other inventors had teased us. The hero's contribution was, in that sense, no invention at all. Yet three distinct qualities mark our canonical inventor. Two of those qualities are a powerful sensitivity to communal desire and an internal drive that few of us ever muster. The third, and this may seem to contradict what I've been saying, is unparalleled inventive genius. The Wright brothers did not invent the airplane. Even encyclopedias were talking about heavier-than-air flying machines before the Wrights built theirs. But the Wrights did invent a propeller with an airfoil cross-section, a workable control system, an airworthy configuration, an aluminum engine, and much more. So here comes the notion of a tipping point. By 1903, the airplane would be invented very soon. Orville Wright had a near-fatal bout with typhoid fever in 1896. If it had killed him, a different airplane would have been made first, maybe by Santos Dumont or Glenn Curtiss. The airplane's time had come. The technology was ripe and ready to fall. Others knew that as well as the Wrights did. Others had comparable determination and creative genius. As I think about this moment in history, this tipping point, this apple about to fall into the lap of one great inventor or another, I think of words that T.S. Eliot put in the mouth of Thomas Becket. I would no longer be denied. All things proceed to a joyful consummation. That sense of destiny wreathes the lives of those few inventors who, though not really first, were pivotal. So, grant Morse his telegraph, grant Prometheus his fire, give Lindbergh his flight, and let Yogi Berra have the crown for the poetic deconstruction of English. No matter that none was first, each did what he did very well indeed, and at the right moment in history. I'm John Leinhardt at the University of Houston, where we are interested in the way inventive minds work.

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2: This is UN News Today with me, Chalina Dong. The headlines. Early detection of the deadly and rare Ebola strain in DR Congo is critical, says WHO, as new treatment trials get underway. The UN Rights Office

0: care for someone. When you care for your husband or your partner or your child or your mother, you get it when you want to help someone who is sick with symptoms. And this is terrible because this disease, to avoid getting it, you have to ask communities not to touch someone they love when they are feeling sick. But this is critical.
1: Based on previous outbreaks, the lethality ranges between 30 and 50%. Early detection and community mobilization remain critical to saving lives, with potential treatment and vaccines still being assessed, WHO said on Friday. For confirmed cases, three candidate therapeutics for treatment have been prioritized for clinical trials, Ms. Ligon revealed, while a preventative treatment is also being prioritized for those who have been in contact with confirmed cases. Meanwhile, the UN Human Rights Office is calling on governments and technology companies to do more to protect children online, warning that digital platforms often expose young viewers to risks that threaten their safety, privacy, and well-being. High Commissioner Volker Turk said online harms are not inevitable, but are often the result of platform design choices, including features that encourage excessive use. He stressed that protecting children online is an urgent priority, but cautioned against relying solely on blanket social media bans. His office, OHCHR, has released a new set of guidelines, Getting Children's Safety Online Right, which calls for safer platform design, stronger oversight, greater accountability for tech companies, and better protections. The recommendations also encourage governments to involve children in shaping online safety policies and to ensure that age verification measures do not create new privacy risks. The UN warns that restrictions based only on age may fail to address the underlying features that make platforms unsafe and could push children towards less regulated online spaces. Turning to South Sudan finally, where the World Food Program has scaled up its emergency response in Akobo East, delivering vital food and nutrition assistance to hundreds of thousands of people facing catastrophic hunger and malnutrition. The move follows an uptick in violence in early March, which displaced approximately 142,000 people from Akobo County and surrounding areas. Our hope is to continue to reach people in need. Sustained safety and security of humanitarians and humanitarian cargo is therefore crucial, said Mutinsa Chimuka, WFP country director in South Sudan. According to the latest Global Famine Alert System update, parts of Akobo County are experiencing catastrophic levels of hunger, with one of four counties at risk of famine if conditions deteriorate. Meanwhile, severe malnutrition among children under five and breastfeeding mothers is rising sharply. Since launching its emergency response 3 weeks ago, WFP has reached more than 60,000 vulnerable people in Akobo, including more than 15,000 people with emergency food assistance, despite aid operations being hampered by insecurity, infrastructure damage, and the rainy season. Jelena Dong, UN News.
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3: Hi there, I'm Thane Maynard. When you see a flying fish, chances are, given its large wing fins, that your first assumption would be that it's a bird. Once they take to the air, they can flap and glide for nearly 200 meters, the length of about two football fields. There are about 40 species of flying fish, and with speciation comes morphological differences. The two-wingers variety have two well-built pectoral or side fins that provide them with lift that they need to fly. On the other hand, the four-wingers not only use their strong pectoral fins, but also tap into the power of their pelvic or bottom fins. However, the fin that makes the real difference is the tail, which is similar to a rudder on a boat, and it helps steer the flying fish during flight. How they remain in the air can be understood by looking at their anatomy. Flying fish have a rigid frame, streamlined bodies, a reinforced spinal cord, a large cumulative fin surface area, and lower body weight. These are all characteristics that allow the fish to stay in flight due to drag reduction, something that airplane gliders based their design on in the 1930s.
2: The 90-Second Naturalist is a production of Cincinnati Public Radio and the Cincinnati Zoo, with support from Cincinnati Public Radio members to spread the good news of the natural world.
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5: Cigarette smoking is the leading preventable cause of death in the U.S. More than 400,000 people die from it each year. The decline in smoking rates has stalled in the past 5 years. One in five adults continues to smoke cigarettes. About half of them will die early from smoking-related causes. Exposure to

0: Secondhand smoke can trigger a heart attack and cause sudden infant death among newborns. 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
2: Hi, this is Stephen Sherry for IEEE Spectrum's TechWise Conversations. Yahoo's CEO, Marissa Mayer, ignited a firestorm earlier this year when she ordered the company's entire workforce back into the office, banning telecommuting throughout the organization. Other CEOs rushed to condemn her action, and only a handful of management experts defended it in the interests of spurring innovation. One was John Sullivan, who on this show pointed out that Google, the company Mayer worked at for many years, doesn't allow telecommuting and works hard to ensure workers come together in the hallways, at the coffee bar, and in the cafeteria to spur their innovative collaborations. Sullivan said,
3: "And the Google data shows, incidentally, that it's not interaction between engineers. All people of the same function work together, just a common practice. It's interactions between engineers and finance, engineers and design, engineers and production or marketing. Those are where the interactions, they're called serendipitous interactions or casual interactions. That's where the collaboration and the innovation comes from."
2: It turns out, though, we don't know the first thing about such interactions, because at best we study them in terms of the physical distance of two workers who might productively interact. But physical distance isn't the right thing to measure. You can work in an office next to the most popular coffee bar in the corporate campus and never interact with anyone because you keep your office door closed all day. That's an example given in a new working paper from the University of Michigan's Ross School of Business entitled Zone Overlap and Collaboration in Academic Biomedicine. Its authors developed a notion they call the functional zone and found that pairs of workers are more likely to collaborate the more their paths and areas overlap. And so, here to talk about casual interactions is a man who has actually studied them. Jason Owen Smith is an associate professor of sociology and organizational studies at the University of Michigan and one of the four co-authors of the Zone Overlap and Collaboration paper. He joins us by phone. Jason, welcome to the podcast.
4: Thanks very much for having me.
2: A recent article in the Wall Street Journal mentioned that Google is designing a new headquarters and quoted a company spokesperson as saying, "We want it to be easy for Googlers to collaborate and bump into each other." Is it as simple as that? Make sure people bump into one another?
4: I don't think so. There are many things that happen when people do bump into one another. I think of these kinds of serendipitous or passive contacts, when you bump into someone enough that you come to recognize them and eventually nod at them or talk to them and converse with them. Sometimes information passes between you that you didn't expect to find that can be valuable. Those kinds of information transfers are unlikely to happen, I believe, if people aren't bumping into each other. But the step from people bumping into each other to potentially valuable products or services for a company is a long one, and we're not entirely sure what the process is that goes from one to the other. So it may be necessary, but I don't know that it's sufficient.
2: So let's look at the research. You studied two different buildings in a medical center. What did you measure?
4: We're interested in the question of how physical proximity leads people who are in interdisciplinary translational biomedicine, the kinds of people who are actively trying to make fundamental science discoveries that will have clinical applications at the bedside. We're interested in knowing how folks in those fields who have not collaborated before come to collaborate and when those collaborations are successful. As a first step to that, we became interested in the question of how physical space and proximity works, and we made several assumptions about people. We were frustrated by what is a very mixed set of results about sheer linear distance. There's some findings going back to the 1970s that suggest that collaboration is less likely if you're more than 30 yards separated from one another, but there are a lot of different configurations that one can be separated by 30 yards in. Some seem more challenging than others. So we set out to try to figure out how people actually occupy their buildings. We made a set of basic assumptions. The first was that people really don't occupy the full building. Most of us actually occupy a fairly small component of our building. We then assumed that the zones, the territories people occupy, are anchored, if you will, by a set of basic spaces that they traverse. In the life sciences, for researchers, we define this as their office, their laboratory, the nearest relevant bathroom, and the nearest elevator. We're doing some empirical work now to figure out what other spaces would be important. Food, coffee bars, shared equipment and services, things of that nature. We then made the assumption that people are basically fundamentally fairly lazy. And so we assume that people traverse the paths among those four spaces in the course of their day using the shortest possible route. And so for every person in each of these buildings, we identified these four spaces and identified the shortest path among them, and we called that their territory. For every pair of people, we then identified how much of that territory overlapped. So your territory could overlap completely, like every path you walk could be the same as someone else. It could overlap not at all. You might never see someone else who works in your building because your territories don't overlap. And we tried to use that distance to explain statistically when a new collaboration formed, which we defined using administrative data as observing for the first time a joint application to use human subjects, animal subjects, or a proposal sent to an external granting agency. And conditional on having started a new collaboration, whether the collaboration got a funded grant within a period of about 3 years, I believe.
2: So what did you find?
4: What we found was, I think, pretty compelling. So in terms of forming new collaborations, we found that an increase of 100 feet in path overlap, so if the paths I walk every day overlap with yours by 200 feet rather than 100, all other things being equal, you and I are somewhere around 17% more likely in our models to form a new collaboration. Now, this happens on a low base rate, so this is sort of like thinking about incidence of disease. There are relatively few new collaborations formed, but the likelihood of this relatively rare thing increases with this small increment in overlap. We also found that if you form a new collaboration, the same 100 feet of overlap in space makes it about 20% more likely that you'll get a grant funded. And so our preliminary findings suggest, we think quite strongly, but we're working to nail them down, that this type of overlap that enables these kinds of passive contacts results both in a greater likelihood of collaboration and a greater likelihood of early success in these fields.
2: After World War II, MIT's Building 20 became a hotbed of innovation, in part because of a hodgepodge of academic disciplines were housed there serendipitously. High-speed photography, Chomsky and linguistics, the hacker culture that came out of the Tech Model Railroad Club, and the Bose Corporation were just a few of the things that came out of it. Have we studied much the who's having these serendipitous encounters?
4: We have not. We're beginning to work toward that. We're doing some survey work now. The University of Michigan just purchased and is populating what used to be Pfizer's global research headquarters. It's now called the North Campus Research Center. And this is an effort to mindfully co-locate a bunch of once dispersed interdisciplinary groups in a single research campus on north of the main campus of the University of Michigan. And there we will know much more about where people came from, what their research is, what their interests are, those kinds of things. This is actually a remarkably difficult thing to study, in part because if you think about it, there are many different registers in which one can understand distance. There's physical distance. There's social distance. You and I may have offices separate from one another by 100 miles, but if our best friend is someone we share in common, we're actually fairly socially proximate. There's a sort of cultural or, if you will, institutional difference. So it may be that it's simply harder for people from, I make it up, sociology and high-energy physics to talk with each other than it is for people from high-energy physics and electrical engineering to talk to each other. There's organizational distance. We know, for instance, that folks lower down the totem pole in organizations are less likely to initiate conversations with folks higher up, much higher up the totem pole than them in many organizations. And so the question of who and of the idiosyncratic patterns that underpin the way space is occupied are going to prove very interesting and very challenging for researchers from a number of fields for a long time.
2: The sociologist and inventor Hugh Loebner once told me that if you want to have a successful party, you put all the food at one end of the room and all the drinks at the other. What are some things you think companies can do to encourage serendipitous interactions?
4: Well, this is, again, one of the things where I have ideas, but we're just beginning to do the research. So the short form is thinking systematically about it. What we think those passive contacts that are created by overlap do is actually serve two purposes. One purpose is what we call prospecting. It's the idea that these passive contacts bumping into people enables you to come into contact with information or resources you wouldn't otherwise think to seek out. Right? And so that's the sense of serendipity. The people you bump into may know stuff that is useful to you that you don't know would be useful to you, and you may learn it in the course of these interactions. So they're creating an organizational arrangement, either through the design or through the allocation of space, that facilitates interactions among disparate groups that otherwise wouldn't have a reason to seek each other out, may seed these kinds of innovations. That's the sense of creating a space where the food's at one end and the drinks are at the other, because what that does is enforce mixing. It actually, if you will, creates a bit of friction. It makes it less efficient to get what you need at the party, but the benefit of that lack of efficiency in gaining food and drink is increased contact and conversation among guests. That's different than what we think the finding that leads to greater success in collaborations is. There, we call the idea mobilization. There, what we're interested in is when you know you have a project and you know you have to attend to each other and you're trying to do something difficult and uncertain, an early stage innovation, bumping into each other a lot allows for a lot of quick, soft touches during the day. Oh, I just remembered I have this little technical issue, or could you take a minute and help me troubleshoot this assay? Those kinds of interactions are facilitated by proximity, because proximity makes it more likely that you'll bump into people you already know. And so I think the real challenge for an organization is to decide whether they want to create a space that will sort of raise the transactional frictions within established groups in order to enable greater contact between established groups, or whether they will try to create a space that will allow established groups to more efficiently go about their collaborative work. Those two things are likely to be trade-offs that come through the same physical arrangement of space. And there the key is to figure out what draws people to move around the building at a given moment, in a given day, habitually, and then to position the things that make people move to them in a fashion that will draw together in a routine and habitual way the people you think should be talking to one another. Now, that might be food, it might be drink, it might be a shared microscope or a group printer. Like I said, we assumed it was bathrooms, offices, labs, and elevators. We're doing some work now with motion tracking data for a group of 47 engineers to try to actually understand, through observation over a six-week period, what the paths people actually take through their building are.
2: So if I understand you, you're sort of distinguishing between two types of innovation, right? There's sort of the initial spark that gets struck, and then there's the sort of ongoing fanning the flames of an existing project.
4: Yes, there's the aha moment that may lead to a collaboration, and then there's the process of making a new collaboration to do something that hasn't been done before work.
2: And I'm glad you brought up friction. It seems there really is, at times at least, a tension between productivity on the one hand and innovation on the other. And that was sort of the issue, getting back to Marissa Meyer. She wanted more innovation, even, I guess, if it came at the cost of some productivity. What's your opinion? Do you think she was right to ban telecommuting?
4: So my native sense, then, this is more an intuition than anything else, is that to spur innovation that is unexpected, you need some form of physical proximity. Because virtual work, to the best of my knowledge, does not yet have mechanisms that allow you to come to realize that someone you don't have a reason to talk to knows something you need to know. And so if you know and can articulate your needs, you might be able to use distance-enabled technology to search for potential collaborators who know what you need to know and might work with you. But if what the company is trying to bet on is unexpected, serendipitous discoveries that lead them in new directions, then yes, it seems like probably a very smart decision.
2: Well, Jason, it's an important area that I guess we're just starting to give the attention it deserves. Thanks for studying it, and thanks for joining us today.
4: Thanks for your time. It's been fun.
2: We've been speaking with University of Michigan sociologist Jason Owen Smith about the ways that physical proximity do and don't encourage innovation. For IEEE Spectrum's TechWise Conversations, I'm Stephen Cherry.

0: 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And confirmation from our video system.
1: Approximately 50 minutes after launch, the spacecraft separates from the upper stage of the launch vehicle. 6 minutes after that, the spacecraft transmitter sends a signal back to Earth, which is received by the tracking stations. Once we receive that signal, we're ready to send our first command up to the spacecraft, and that actually marks the beginning of the cruise phase.
2: There are some incredible challenges on the way to Mars. One of the things is there are always anomalies. There are always things that are going to go wrong that you never expected. You have a baby spacecraft that is now on its way to Mars, and it's seeing the space environment for the first time. So it's going to see temperature ranges from minus 250 degrees Fahrenheit to plus 250 degrees Fahrenheit. And you've got instruments all over the spacecraft. You've got propellant lines that you can't let freeze. And so there's always this challenge of keeping the entire spacecraft tuned thermally.
3: Some of the things that we're going to be doing during the cruise phase are some trajectory correction maneuvers, which are basically pushing us along the path of where we want to end up when we arrive at Mars. The launch vehicle puts us at a specific path on a trajectory, and along the way from here to Mars over the 9 months that we're going to be flying there, we need to make small corrections to that.
2: If you were trying to shoot a bow and arrow at a bullseye, at a target, and you had drawn back the bow and you had shot off the arrow and you realized all of a sudden that it wasn't actually going to hit the target, how great would it be if you could pause in the middle, make a slight adjustment to the arrow, and watch it hit the target?
4: We have given ourselves 6 opportunities to make a trajectory correction maneuver. And each of those correction maneuvers uses the thrusters on the spacecraft to give a little push to the spacecraft to correct its trajectory.
2: One of the things that makes landing on another planet so difficult is that we're essentially trying to hit a moving target. The spacecraft left a planet that was spinning around the sun at its own speed, and we're now aiming for another planet. And we can't just aim for where the planet is at the time that we launch, but we have to aim for where we think the planet's going to be by the time that we get there.
4: All of those motions, the navigation team has to carefully track and predict where things are going to be in the solar system in order for us to successfully navigate to Mars.
3: The trip from here to Mars is over 8.5 months, and we need to make sure that we monitor all the sensitive instruments, science and engineering, to make sure that over the 8.5 month journey, everything is working properly.
2: The better we do our jobs during the cruise phase of the mission, the better the entry, descent, and landing phase of the mission will go, as well as the surface phase.
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6: Time now for this week's News Chat, and I'm joined on the line by Alison Abbott, Senior European Correspondent here at Nature. Hi, Alison.
7: Hi, Benjamin.
6: So our first story today, then, we're going to talk about the European Medicines Agency, which has made a decision that's been rather a long time coming. But before we talk about what that decision was, maybe you could tell us, what is the European Medicines Agency and what does it do?
7: So the European Medicines Agency is for Europe what the FDA is for North America. And that is, it's responsible for determining the safety and efficacy of drugs and other therapies and then licensing them for marketing. And it also monitors adverse effects of drugs that are already on the market. And I guess, for me at least, one of the most important things it's doing at the moment is controlling the development of regulations for these new advanced therapies, you know, like regenerative medicine, biological molecules, stem cells, or cells that have been genetically manipulated. These regulations are complicated and they need to be identical in all countries, and that's why you really want to have a European agency.
6: So currently the agency's headquarters is here in London, but given all that's coming up in the next couple of years and Brexit, that's going to be changing rather soon. So what's happened over the past few days?
7: Well, of course, you can't have a European Union agency based in a country which is not a member of the European Union. So on Monday this week, the European Union member states voted on where the EMA should go. And it was a secret ballot, 3 rounds, very tense. And Amsterdam won this week.
6: So who else was involved then? Presumably lots of large cities throughout Europe wanted this big agency to be there.
7: It's more a question of who didn't apply. I think there were only three or four small countries in the Baltics, for example, who didn't put in an application. The applications were, of course, of varying quality. It was also accompanied, interestingly, by a survey that had been done of the existing EMA staff in London to ask if it went to country X, how many of you would go. Amsterdam happily turned out to have been the most popular anyway. But another hot favourite was Bratislava in Slovakia. And that was a favourite because its technical proposal was very good, and also it doesn't yet have any European Union agencies, so it was more or less its turn. How many people wanted to go to Bratislava? Only 14% would have gone.
6: And it seems to me that Amsterdam might be a good choice, then. It has a big international airport. It's, you know, it's relatively central in Europe. How pleased is everyone with this decision?
7: Very pleased, I think. But to be honest, I think they would have been equally pleased if they'd gone to Milan. I mean, Milan was also a very popular destination with the staff. Nearly 70% would have gone if had it been translocated there.
6: So the decision's been made then, and we're here, what, in November 2017. What happens next? How quickly does the EMA move to Amsterdam?
7: Everybody's got a plan for the building that's going to house it, Amsterdam 2. And now what's going to happen is they have to build the building and build the security for the big databases where all of this very sensitive information is going to be kept. That was all part of the bid to show that they could keep these digital data confidential.
6: Uprooting an agency that's been in place now for quite some time and moving it, you know, hundreds of miles into a different country is going to create a lot of headaches just in terms of paperwork as well, I suppose. I mean, what are the feelings there? Is it going to slow down regulation processes in any way?
7: What the EMA said in advance of the vote was that for each country it gave an estimate. For Amsterdam, it gave an estimate that there would be some initial slowing down of regulatory approval, then there would be public health initiatives that would have to be slowed down, but that within 2 or 3 years, everything should be back in full swing.
6: All right, Alison, well, let's move on to our second story this week. And this is one from a couple of researchers who have developed a program called Seek and Blast N. Perhaps you could tell us, what is Seek and Blast N?
7: Well, Blast N is a database of nucleotide sequences that researchers have been feeding for the last N years. And Seek and Blast N is a software which will actually pull out small nucleotide sequences from any published paper or from any manuscript and compare it with known sequences in Blast N.
6: How did Seek and Blast N come about?
7: The original idea, I think, came from Jennifer Byrne, who's a cancer researcher in Australia. And she had noticed some problems with papers looking at a gene that she knew from inside out, because I think she was one of the first to describe it. And these papers seemed to be saying similar things using different methods. But anyway, it all had a very bad feeling to it. And examining these papers in detail, she realised that the nucleotide sequences used couldn't match the gene that they were supposed to be targeting.
6: So she came up with a system to try and be able to automatically check things then?
7: She teamed up then with Cyril Labbé, who's a computer scientist at the University of Grenoble in France, so that together they could actually get a software system that could automatically lift such sequences from any published paper and compare them to BLAST-N to check for mismatch.
6: And what have they found so far then?
7: It's a work in progress, but they reckon to have identified at least 90 problematic papers. Not to say all of them are fraud or any of them are fraud, actually, but just to say that they're, in any case, seem to be wrong.
6: Who else could use Seek and Blast N, and what could they use it for?
7: Publishers, of course, could use it if they were of a mind to look through everything they've published in the past and identify problems in the way that Jennifer and Cyril have done so. But I think there's another way that it could be used very, very helpfully, and this is by journals, reviewers or journal editors when they're actually deciding whether to accept a paper or not, and they have to look to see if the experimental design is correct. And to have this tool where they could just simply scan the paper with the software and just allow the software to highlight any possible errors in the nucleotide sequence would be really neat.
6: Nice one, Alison. Thanks for the update. For all the latest science news, head over to nature.com/news.
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6: And I'm Benjamin Thompson. 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
1: The Public News Service Wednesday afternoon update. I'm Mike Clifford. An official with the Department of Health and Human Services says the agency has frozen all child care payments to the state of Minnesota after allegations of fraudulent daycare centers. That from ABC News. They report Deputy Secretary Jim O'Neill said in a post that HHS is tightening requirements for payments from the administration for children and families to all states, requiring a justification and a receipt or photo evidence. ABC notes the move comes after an unverified online video from a conservative influencer, Nick Shirley, alleging fraud in child care and Somali communities in Minneapolis. Minneapolis officials dispute the allegations. Meantime, as folks in Ohio prepare to enter the new year, the League of Women Voters of Ohio is urging residents to consider civic engagement as part of their New Year's resolutions, arguing it can help people feel more connected to decisions that affect their communities.
2: The nonpartisan organization says the start of a new year is often when people reflect on personal goals and consider changes they want to make in their lives. Jen Miller, executive director of the League, says civic participation fits naturally into that moment of reflection.
3: The new year is a great reset. It's a time for us to think about who we've been and where we've been and what we want to be different. Thinking about how government represents us is a critical piece of that.
2: Miller says many Ohioans closely follow political developments but don't always see civic participation as something they can actively do on a regular basis. Farah Siddiqui reporting.
1: And as 2025 comes to a close, Connecticut advocacy groups are looking to hit the ground running in 2026. The coming legislative session will be shorter than the one in 2025, running from February to early May.
4: Despite this, there's hope legislation on various social and consumer issues will pass. AARP Connecticut is focusing on laws providing supports for caregivers, consumer protections, and affordable high-speed internet. John Erlinghauser with AARP Connecticut says given the pushback from providers, defending the net equity program is a high priority.
5: It's necessary because when the affordable connectivity program expired at the federal level, it left a big void in high-speed internet. Internet is not only important in fighting social isolation, but also helps with telehealth and safety, other things, and it keeps people connected.
4: Along with this, Erlinghauser hopes to see the state implement no-excuse absentee voting after a state referendum lifted a ban on it. I'm Edwin J. Vieira.
1: And a new study finds that pregnancy raises the woman's risk of cardiovascular complications like heart attack, stroke, hypertension, and even death. Researchers at Massachusetts General Hospital looked at medical records from 56,000 pregnancies. Dr. Amir Ahmed is a cardiologist with Dignity Health and a volunteer with the American Heart Association.
6: Pregnancy itself is a big cardiovascular risk factor for patients who have underlying risk factors, but even patients who don't should be aware that there could be cardiovascular complications related to pregnancy, and that may have longstanding implications for them.
1: Heart disease is the number one killer of new moms. This is Public News Service.
7: With Affordable Care Act subsidies expiring today, many folks in Montana will ring in the new year with higher health insurance costs.
8: While the U.S. House is set to vote on the subsidies in January, it doesn't help people who've already made coverage decisions for the month. That includes former University of Montana adjunct professor Bradley Cook. He lives in Hamilton, Montana, and says his premiums went from $260 a month to almost $700 a month. He says his deductible also more than doubled, which he describes as simply prohibitive.
9: My Social Security isn't doubling, so it, in effect, was like a $15,000 expense out of pocket before I get any real insurance help. So I had to just cancel that.
8: People making more than 400% of the poverty level will no longer get the ACA extended subsidies. I'm Laura Hatch reporting.
7: In Minnesota, now accepting applications for paid leave benefits under a new statewide program. The high-profile law takes effect Thursday. State lawmakers say they want to ensure a smoother rollout by welcoming enrollees early.
10: The legislature approved startup funds, but over time, benefits will be covered by a payroll tax shared by participating employees and their employers. Supporters say it helps workers with limited access to these perks when they need to step away for medical reasons. The Department of Employment and Economic Development's Evan Rowe reminds those eligible they can get up to 12 weeks of partial wage replacement for personal leave or up to 12 weeks when caring for a loved one. There's a 20-week cap when those needs overlap.
11: Most common example where you'd have both types of leave might be a mother who's giving birth to a child.
10: This program is not linked to the fraud fallout seen in human services programs in Minnesota, but Rowe acknowledges the scrutiny over state government right now. I'm Mike Moen.
7: Finally, West Virginia and other Appalachian states counting on federal investment in clean energy are seeing those funds vaporize, leaving communities uncertain about jobs, reduced emissions, and their economic future.
12: A new report from Reimagine Appalachia outlines specific projects across the state hanging in limbo, including a $129 million grant from the Department of Energy to build utility-scale solar farms on two former surface mine sites in Nicholas County. Rika Rothenstein, a senior research associate for the group, says the frozen funding has huge impacts on the region.
13: Those solar farms would produce 250 megawatts of electric power, and that's enough to service around 39,000 homes.
12: The findings show nearly 70% of projected clean energy jobs in Appalachian states are now at risk. This is Nadia Romlagan for West Virginia News Service.
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14: Here's some of the stories trending this week at NASA. An April 19th event at NASA's Ames Research Center at Moffett Field, California, showcased the unmanned aircraft systems traffic management prototype the agency is developing for the Federal Aviation Administration. With coordination from Ames, operators of non-NASA unmanned aircraft or drones use the system to conduct simultaneous test flights with some 20 drones at six FAA-approved locations around the country. During the test, Ames engineers used a traffic management prototype to monitor the flights remotely and gather qualitative feedback that will help further develop and refine the system. With this research, NASA and the FAA hope to address the need for a system to safely integrate unmanned aircraft into the nation's airspace. NASA helped kick off this year's celebration of Earth Day with public events and online activities. Exhibits at the April 22nd Earth Day in the nation's capital event at Washington's Union Station featured hands-on activities and presentations that included stunning images of Earth on NASA's mega-sized hyperwall. Chief Scientist Ellen Stofan was among those who talked about NASA's Earth science research and how observing our planet from the vantage point of space helps us better understand how it's changing. NASA also invited people around the world to use hashtag 24/7 to share on social media what they're doing to celebrate and improve our home planet. Observing Earth from space is great for science, but also for just gawking at the awesomeness and beauty of our home world. Only a select few get to do that firsthand, but the new documentary, A Beautiful Planet, made in cooperation with NASA, is bringing the experience to IMAX screens around the world. NASA was on the red carpet for the film's April 16th world premiere at New York's Lincoln Square Theater. The production, narrated by actress Jennifer Lawrence, uses IMAX and IMAX 3D views of Earth shot by astronauts from onboard the International Space Station. Several of them attended the event, including NASA's Chell Langren, Terry Virts, and Butch Wilmore, as well as former NASA astronaut Scott Kelly. At NASA's Michoud Assembly Facility in New Orleans, final welding was completed on the first major piece of flight hardware for the core stage of the agency's Space Launch System rocket. The component, part of the rocket's engine section, will house the four RS-25 engines for the first flight of the SLS with NASA's Orion spacecraft in 2018. The SLS core stage will be more than 200 feet tall and store cryogenic liquid hydrogen and liquid oxygen to feed the rocket's RS-25 engines. Engineers at Marshall Space Flight Center in Huntsville, Alabama, placed the topmost beam into place on test stand 4693. When construction is completed, the structure will be used to evaluate how the SLS's giant liquid hydrogen tank holds up to the same stresses and loads it will experience during liftoff and flight. SLS will be the world's most powerful rocket for human space exploration, able to take astronauts in the Orion spacecraft on deep space missions, including NASA's journey to Mars. NASA announced April 19th it selected Aerojet Rocketdyne to design and develop an advanced electric propulsion system that will significantly advance the nation's commercial space capabilities and enable deep space exploration missions, including the robotic portion of NASA's Asteroid Redirect mission and the journey to Mars. Work performed under the contract could potentially increase spaceflight transportation fuel efficiency by 10 times over current chemical propulsion technology and more than double thrust capability compared to current electric propulsion systems. Astronomers have used the Hubble Space Telescope to photograph an enormous bubble being blown into space by a super hot massive star. The Hubble image of the Bubble Nebula, or NGC 7635, was taken to mark the 26th anniversary of the launch of the famed observatory on Space Shuttle mission STS-31 on April 24, 1990. The Bubble Nebula is 7 light-years across and resides 7,100 light-years from Earth in the constellation Cassiopeia. And that's what's up this week at NASA. For more on these and other stories, follow us on social media and visit www.nasa.gov/twan.
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16: The following piece comes from Backstory with the American History Guys. Each week, Backstory takes a topic, say birth, disease, or college sports, and explores the history of that topic in America. Historians Brian Ballow, Ed Ayers, and Peter Onuf host the show. Here are the guys.
17: This is Backstory. I'm Brian Ballow.
18: I'm Peter Onuf.
17: And I'm Ed Ayers. Today on the show, we're considering the American history of sugar. Now, it turns out that that history isn't particularly sweet, but it is consequential. Let's consider the case of the American Revolution.
18: Now, we're used to thinking about that war as a revolt against taxes on tea and stamps. But Brown University scholar Peter Andreas says there was another lesser-known factor in the lead-up to war.
19: The smuggling of molasses to the New England colonies.
18: Yeah, you heard that right. Molasses smuggling. At the time, New England's number one export was rum. And in order to make that rum, you need molasses. Problem was, the British Caribbean didn't produce anywhere near enough molasses to keep New England's distilleries busy. So colonists struggled to bring in enough barrels of molasses.
19: They needed tens of thousands of hogsheads per year to run the region's 63 distilleries, right?
18: Mm-hmm.
19: They were importing less than 400.
18: In case you're wondering, a hogshead is the equivalent of 240 liters. Now, there was plenty of sugar being produced in the French West Indies, and so enterprising colonists turned to the black market. Andreas told me that the smugglers included some of the colony's most powerful men.
19: We're talking about, you know, major American founding families. I mean, the Hancocks in Boston, for example. Or I should point out the Brown brothers in Providence, the founders of the university that employs me. I mean,
18: Whoa.
19: They were deeply complicit in the molasses smuggling trade.
18: What was the legal regime? What were the statutes that the colonists were not adhering to?
19: Right. It was smuggling because they were technically in violation of the Molasses Act, which was first imposed in 1733, mm-hmm. and it imposed a prohibitive tariff on importing molasses and sugar products from non-British West Indies, right? So if you import it from the French West Indies, you're supposed to pay this extraordinary tax. So what happened is this act, the Molasses Act, the reason it existed in the first place was to protect British subjects in the British West Indies. But in fact, what it led to, it was, I would call it a de facto invitation to smuggle. It was so poorly enforced and so widely violated that it was essentially treated as a dead letter.
18: And it's clear that British officials, customs officials, have to be winking at this, actually falling asleep and completely okay with it. It's obvious to everybody what's going on in these places.
19: And they were getting paid off. I mean, in this sense, one could argue that corruption had a pacifying effect.
18: Mm-hmm.
19: I mean, everybody got something out of it. The customs agents were getting their take, and the merchants were getting what they wished. There was a positive balance of trade, and so on. And so this was a sustainable status quo for decades.
18: Peter, when did the good old days give way to the imperial crisis and there's a crackdown?
19: Well, the turning point was really the Seven Years' War, 1756 to 1763, between the British and the French. And the British won the war, but the war lasted much longer than they expected, and they ended that war broke. And part of the reason it lasted so long is because the otherwise loyal British subjects in the colonies were actually supplying the French, making a lot of money trading with the enemy, treasonous trade, if you will, while also supplying the British. So they were making a lot of money on both sides, so much so that when that war ended, there was actually an economic downturn in the colonies. And coinciding with that downturn in the colonies, the British decided we're going to now tighten our grip. And so when the British actually tried to crack down on the smuggling trade and actually extract revenue, that's when the merchants in the colonies, especially in New England, obviously, balked, essentially.
18: Right.
19: And not only complained loudly, but ultimately contributed to them taking up arms. I don't want to overstate the case, but I think it's pretty clear that it was an essential ingredient in galvanizing merchant outrage. It's no surprise that the outrage directed at the crown wasn't just the crown in general, but actually very much targeted customs officials. The whole tar and feathering, the people who were tarred and feathered tended to be informants or actual customs officials for the crown. And what were they doing? They were cracking down often on New England smuggling. And there were other sorts of smuggling going on. It wasn't just molasses, but arguably it was the molasses trade which was most important.
18: I'm wondering if you could say that the cause of the American Revolution might be the failure of the British state to enforce its regulations, a demonstration of state incapacity. The British state had attempted to impose a trade regime and did so with only fitful and occasional success.
19: That's a fair reading. Another reading would be that it was actually much more successful when it wasn't enforcing.
18: Yes.
19: That, in fact,
18: exactly.
19: The very incapacity to enforce, which actually served lots of interests on all sides, it was the blunder of overstretch to think that you could suddenly change your mind and change the status quo virtually overnight without all kinds of negative repercussions, often unintended and unanticipated.
18: So, Peter, we see that there are escalating grievances that are alienating New England merchants and New England communities from the British Crown as it enforces these acts. How do we get to the point of revolution itself?
19: Yeah, I mean, basically, you had a perfect storm situation where you had onerous trade restrictions, high incentives to engage in evasion of those restrictions, and actual, in practice, very little capacity to, in fact, enforce those restrictions. And you add that all up, and it's going to kind of produce a formidable smuggling problem. And then if you suddenly change your mind and say, you know what, we're going to actually quite suddenly and dramatically not just extend our policing reach but actually squeeze our hand in the colonies, it's perhaps in retrospect not surprising that there was such a backlash against that, because for decades it was this sort of overlooked, winked at, tolerated activity, and then things change rather dramatically. And so that has to be part of the story of our founding. It's sometimes perhaps provocative to put it front and center in explaining the origins of our country. But frankly, John Adams himself, after the American Revolution, he put it, quote, "I know not why we should blush to confess that molasses was an essential ingredient in American independence," unquote. But for whatever reason, those observations, shall we say, haven't gotten the attention I think it deserves.
18: Peter Andreas is the author of Smuggler Nation, How Illicit Trade Made America.

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2: Cat got your sociocognitive attachment? This is Sandra Singlo with the lowdown on science. Unlike dogs, household cats tend to act like they own the place. They seem notoriously aloof and independent, but are they really? Kristen Vitale from Oregon State University and her team tested how attached our whiskered friends are to us. They observed as a feline and its owner spent time together in a new room. Then the owner left for 2 minutes before coming back. Researchers recorded whether felines explored alone and if they greeted their owners upon reunion. This test was repeated for 80 kittens and nearly 40 adult cats. And surprise! Only after their humans returned did most cats seem relaxed and ready to explore again. This suggests that our feline friends feel comfortable in their relationships with us. Vitale also believes that this kitty comfort level partially explains why cats were so successfully domesticated. Aw, they might not show it, but our cats do love us. I'm not even kidding.
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5: Welcome back, everybody. This is Rick Pettigrew. In a minute, you'll hear four top news stories posted this past week by our partner, Archaeologica.org. 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A church found in Israel's Galilee might mark the birthplace of St. Peter. The Norse might have stayed longer than previously thought in Newfoundland, but it wasn't because they smoked pot. Amputated leg bones have made an appearance at a field hospital used during the Battle of Waterloo. And a new hypothesis links greasy pots found near Stonehenge with the use of greased sleds to move huge stones. The audio news team would like to thank our friends for helping us continue this show without a break since we started 18 years ago. 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If you're considering this, contact us very soon while we still have room and see more at archaeologychannel.org/tours. And now here's Laura Pettigrew with the audio news from Archaeologica. We hope you find this to be a valuable part of your day.
6: Welcome to the audio news from Archaeologica. I'm Laura Pettigrew, and these are the headlines in archaeological and historical news from July 14th to the 20th, 2019. We begin our week with a story from Israel's Galilee, where excavations have uncovered remains of an ancient church said to mark the home of the apostles Peter and Andrew. The dig took place at El Araj, or Beit Habek in Hebrew, on the shore of the Sea of Galilee in northern Israel. St. Peter is an important figure in Christianity, one of the first followers of Jesus, and leader to the early church following the Ascension, venerated by the Catholic Church as the first pope. As reported by Yahoo.com, the excavation's director, Mordecai Avyam of Kinneret Academic College, confirmed it as the site of Bethsaida, a fishing village mentioned in the Gospel of John as the birthplace of Peter and his brother Andrew. The Roman-era settlement matches the location of Bethsaida as described by the 1st century AD Roman historian Flavius Josephus. The Byzantine church, discovered nearby, fits the account of Willibald, the Bavarian bishop of Eichstätt, who visited the area around AD 725 and reported that a church at Bethsaida had been built on the site of Peter and Andrew's home. However, El Araj is not the only potential Bethsaida. A site at Eitel, just 2 kilometers away, has been open since 1987, where discoveries within the 9th century BC fortifications have been vast. They include Roman-era houses, furnished with fishing equipment like iron anchors and fishing hooks. There are also the remains of a suspected Roman temple. Aviam is certain that his chosen spot at El Araj is the genuine Bethsaida, convinced by the findings of his international team, including academic director Professor R. Stephen Notley of New York City's Nyack College. He reports that in the Roman village they've been excavating, they've uncovered pottery, coins, and stone vessels, which are typical of first century Jewish life. This number of discoveries in 2 years of excavation, compared to Itel's in 32 years, is what leads Aviam to believe that his site is the better candidate. Notley is less adamant in his convictions, waiting for the El Araj church to be fully excavated before deciding on the authenticity of the site. If it is the real Bethsaida, he believes there would be an inscription in the church, as would be normal for a church of the Byzantine period. Such an inscription would decide, once and for all, in whose memory it was built. In northern Newfoundland, Canada, further analysis of a Viking settlement has raised the possibility that the site was used much longer than previously thought, possibly for over a century. The site, called Lanzo Meadows, was believed only to have been occupied briefly when it was founded, around AD 1000. However, published recently in the journal Proceedings of the National Academy of Sciences, new research has suggested that the Vikings lived there possibly into the 12th or even the 13th century AD. A layer of environmental remains that may have been brought to the site by humans at around this time was excavated from a nearby peat bog by an archaeological team in August 2018. The layer, including what are known as ecofacts, preserved the remains of two beetles not native to Newfoundland, Simplicaria metallica from Greenland and Acidota quadrata from the Arctic. It also held pollen from walnuts and the humulus, or hops, two plants that don't naturally grow at Lanzo Meadows. While other news reports, including Newsweek, Live Science, and The Sun, excitedly but incorrectly identified humulus as cannabis, suggesting that the Vikings brought pot with them to North America, the presence of hops is not out of character with the beer-drinking Vikings. Archaeologists also found the remains of dung from grazing caribou, as well as traces of wood and charcoal. The archaeological team wrote in the journal article that the layer from the peat bog is similar to other cultural layers from across the Norse North Atlantic.

in Newfoundland. Other specialist researchers have approached the findings with guarded attitudes, owing to the relatively small findings. The archaeological team involved believe that the research findings pose more questions than answers. At Mont Saint-Jean Farm, Belgium, once the main Allied field hospital at the Battle of Waterloo, the first ever excavation of the site has unearthed the discarded limbs of war amputees, as well as huge numbers of musket balls. As reported by The Guardian, British and Dutch archaeologists were digging alongside 25 military veterans when the surprise find was made. The musket balls are the remnants of a previously unrecorded fight on the steps of the makeshift hospital, potentially after Napoleon's generals ordered a cavalry charge on the grounds. Around 58 musket balls from weapons on both sides of the conflict were found in one day alone. The pioneering archaeological survey has been expanded as a result. War engulfed the site on the 18th of June, 1815, and around 6,000 wounded men were believed to have passed through the makeshift hospital during the Battle of Waterloo. William II of the Netherlands, otherwise known as Prince of Orange, and Wellington's military secretary, Lieutenant Colonel Lord Fitzroy Somerset, who had his arm amputated, were among those who received primitive medical care for their injuries. That medical care included amputations without anesthetic, which explains why archaeologists found three leg bones at the site. One bone even bears the marks of the surgeon's saw. Local authorities were contacted to confirm that the bones did not relate to a modern burial. The best interpretation, then, is that they are the remains of amputated limbs from wartime surgery. This is a very poignant connection with the people who suffered here in 1815 that has not been lost on the Waterloo uncovered team of veterans and serving personnel. The next stage is to carefully excavate and remove the bones for further examination. Other discoveries on the site included a 6-pound cast iron French cannonball, believed to have been fired when French troops captured the farm of Les Saintes. That moment was the closest they would ever get to victory, bringing up horse artillery batteries of the Imperial Guard to bombard the Allied lines from very close range, causing devastating casualties. According to Professor Tony Pollard from the University of Glasgow, lead academic on the Waterloo Uncovered Dig, organized by the Waterloo Uncovered Charity, the discovery of human remains was unexpected and poignant. They came to light when one of the trenches was surveyed by metal detectors, and a signal identifying a large metal object led the team of archaeologists to excavate further. There they found the bones' resting place. And finally, our last story, which comes from LifeScience.com, centers around the re-examination of pottery shards in Durrington Walls, a Neolithic site close to Stonehenge in the UK. A fresh understanding of these pots has yielded a new hypothesis on how ancient people may have moved some of the massive megaliths of Stonehenge into place. Durrington Walls is understood to be a place where workers lived while building Stonehenge. Since excavations began at the site in the 1960s, archaeologists have found a strange series of artifacts there, including pottery fragments and animal remains. These discoveries were assumed to be linked to the cooking and consumption of food. A study in 2018 used organic residue analysis on traces of compounds left behind on the pottery, including isotopes or different versions of chemical elements. It determined from high amounts of lipids that around a third of pots found had been used to cook pork. The problem with this study is that the pig bones found at the site are singed on the ends, suggesting they were spit roasted over an open fire rather than cooked in a pot. Many of the skeletons were found intact, meaning they'd never been butchered. An entire pig couldn't have fit into a pot. This was just some of the evidence that led archaeologist Lisa Marie Shalito to argue that the pots weren't for cooking food, but for collecting and storing lard used in the construction of Stonehenge. She reanalyzed the pots before concluding that many of them might have been used to collect fat that dripped off pigs as they were spit roasted. The grease would have been stored as lard or tallow, and used to lubricate the sleds most archaeologists believe were used to move the stones. A corresponding simulation had been carried out in 2018 by Barney Harris, a doctoral student of archaeology at University College London. He led a practical test of the grease sled theory with 10 volunteers, who proved capable of moving a one-ton stone at nearly 1 mile per hour. The greased sled theory is also supported by examples of workers from other civilizations independently developing similar methods. Depictions from Mesopotamia and ancient Egypt show workers apparently using liquid lubricant to move large stone blocks,
and an experimental archaeologist working on Easter Island used mashed

0: Kaya to assist in moving large stones. That wraps up the news for this week. For more stories and daily news updates, visit Archaeologica on the World Wide Web at archaeologica.org, where all the news is history. I'm Laura Pettigrew, and I'll see you next week.
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2: 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I'm an associate editor covering mind and brain at Scientific American. 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
3: This is Scientific American's 60 Second Science. I'm Pakina Maimer. Whether you're a pro gamer or you dip your toes into that world every once in a while, chances are you got stuck while playing a video game once, or was even gloriously defeated by one. I know I have. Maybe in your frustration, you kicked the console a little. Maybe you took it out on the controllers, or if you're an 80s kid like me, made the joystick pay. Now, a group of computer scientists from Uber AI are taking revenge for all of us who've been in this situation before. Using a family of simple algorithms tagged Go Explore, they went back and beat some of the most notoriously difficult Atari games, whose chunky blocks of pixels and 8-bit tunes had once challenged, taunted, and even enraged us. But what does revisiting those games from the 80s and 90s accomplish, besides fulfilling a childhood fantasy? According to the scientists who published their work in Nature, experimenting with solving video games that require a complex, hard exploration gives way to better learning algorithms. They become more intelligent and perform better under real-world scenarios.
4: One of the nice things of Go Explore is that it's not just limited to video games, but that you can also apply it to practical applications like robotics.
3: That was Joost Hazenga, one of the principal researchers at Uber AI. Joost developed Go Explore with Adrian Ekefet and other scientists. So how does it actually work? Let's start with the basics. When AI processes images of the world in the form of pixels, it does not know which changes should count and which should be ignored. For instance, a slight change in the pattern of the clouds in the sky in a game environment is probably unimportant when exploring said game. But finding a missing key certainly is. But to the AI, both involve changing a few pixels in that world. This is where deep reinforcement learning comes in. It's an area of machine learning that helps an agent analyze an environment to decide what matters and which actions count through feedback signals in the form of extrinsic and intrinsic rewards.
4: This is something that animals basically constantly do. You can imagine if you touch a hot stove, you immediately get a strong negative feedback signal like, hey, that's something you shouldn't do in the future. If you eat a bar of chocolate, assuming you like chocolate, you immediately get a positive feedback signal like, hey, maybe I should seek out chocolate more in the future. The same is true for machine learning. These are problems where the agent has to take some actions and then maybe it wins a game.
3: Creating an algorithm that can navigate rooms with traps, obstacles to jump over, rewards to collect, and pitfalls to avoid means that you have to create an artificial intelligence that is curious and that can explore an environment in a smart way. This helps it decide what brings it closer to a goal or how to collect hard-to-get treasures. Reinforcement learning is great for that, but it isn't perfect in every situation.
4: In practice, reinforcement learning works very well if you have very rich feedback. If you can tell, hey, this move is good, that move is bad. This move is good, that move is bad.
3: In Atari games like Montezuma's Revenge, the game environment offers little feedback, and its rewards can intentionally lead to dead ends. Randomly exploring the space just doesn't cut it.
4: You could imagine, and this is especially true in the video games like Montezuma's Revenge, that sometimes you have to take a lot of very specific actions. You have to dodge hazards, jump over enemies. And you can imagine that a random action is like, hey, maybe I should jump here in this new place, is just going to lead to a game over because that was a bad place to jump. And this is especially if you have to, if you're already fairly deep into the game. And so let's say you want to explore level 2. If you start taking random actions in level 1 and just randomly dying, you're not going to make progress on exploring level 2.
3: You can't rely on intrinsic motivation alone, which in the context of artificial intelligence typically comes from exploring new or unusual situations.
4: Let's say you have a robot and it can go left into a house and right into a house. Let's say at first it goes left, it explores left. It means that it gets this intrinsic reward for a while. It doesn't quite finish exploring left, and at some point the episode ends and it starts anew in the starting room. And this time it goes right. It goes fairly far into the room on the right. It doesn't quite explore it. And then it goes back to the starting room. Now, the problem is because it has gone both left and right and basically has already seen the start, it no longer gets as much intrinsic motivation from going there.
3: In short, it stops exploring and counts that as a win. Detaching from a place that was previously visited after collecting a reward does not work in difficult games because you might leave out important clues. Go Explore goes around this by not rewarding some actions, such as going somewhere new. Instead, it encourages sufficient exploration of a space with no or little hints by enabling its agent to explicitly remember promising places or states in a game. Once the agent keeps a record of that state, it can then reload it and intentionally explore. What Adrian and Yost call the first return, then explore principle. According to Adrian, leaning on another form of learning called imitation learning, where agents can mimic human tasks, their AI can go a long way, especially in the field of robotics.
5: In some cases, you have a difference between the world that you can train in and sort of like the real world. So one example would be if you're doing robotics. You know, in robotics, it's possible to have simulations of your robotics environments. But of course, you want your robot to run in the real world, right? What you can do then, if you're in a situation like that, of course, the simulation is not exactly the same as the environment. So just having something that works in simulation is not necessarily sufficient. And then pretty much, you know, I mean, we show that in our work, but really what we're doing is we're using existing algorithms that are called, you know, imitation learning. And what it is it just takes an existing solution to a problem and just makes sure that you can reliably use that solution even when, you know, there are slight variations in your environment, including, you know, it being the real world rather than a simulation.
3: Adrian and Yost say their model's strength lies in its simplicity. It can be adapted and expanded easily into real-life applications such as language learning or drug design. That was 60 Second Science, and this is Pakida Maimer. Thank you for listening.
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8: This is the World Industrial News for Tuesday, June 23rd. 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Steel demand is growing worldwide, and the U.S. steel manufacturing sector is preparing for several project starts in the coming quarter that reflect both sustained market trends and the effects of the U.S. tariffs on steel imports. Domestic steel production grew for a fourth consecutive year in 2025, and this year is not expected to break the pace, according to the American Iron and Steel Institute. Industrial Info Resources is tracking nearly $7 billion worth of U.S.-based steel manufacturing projects slated to begin construction in the third quarter. One of the most powerful energy projects you will never see has just been commissioned. Early this month, the 345 kilovolt Champlain Hudson Power Express Power Transmission Line was energized and began commercial operations in the U.S. Northeast. At 336 miles long, both underground and underwater, the more than $3 billion project is the longest fully buried transmission line in North America. The Panamanian government published the SGS audit on the shuttered Cobre Panama mine, which showed an 87.73% compliance rate. Technical operations performed best, while risk and environmental liabilities were weakest. The audit does not mean the mine will reopen, but officials said the report will inform the debate and government's decision-making. The European Commission has greenlit Italy's planned €23 billion investment package for renewable energy sources as it works to accelerate its energy transition. In line with the objectives of the Clean Industrial Deal, the investment in more renewable energy will contribute towards the renewable energy target set by the European Union for 2030. For details on these and other breaking news, read the full stories at industrialinfo.com. I'm Christine Ramos, reporting for Industrial Info News.

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3: I'm Dustin Royal.
4: And I'm Rhett Elaine.
3: Dr. Elaine, we've been talking about the Yucatan cave system. Most recently, we've been talking about how they've been diving in there to kind of explore and everything. And it's a very challenging endeavor to even try anything like that. But what is some of the equipment that they bring to bear on some of this?
4: Now, there's one thing that I want to talk about that's a big difference between Mexico and Florida. And that's water temperature.
3: Oh, I was going to name a bunch of different other stuff than that.
4: In the caves.
3: Yeah.
4: So in the Florida springs, the water comes from underground, and underground is pretty much constant temperature all year. And for Florida, that's in between 68 and 70 degrees Fahrenheit. Mm-hmm. In the Yucatan, the water is warmer. So if you go to these springs in Florida in the summer, they feel really cold because 70-degree water is pretty cold, right?
3: Yes.
4: If you've been in it. Or like the waters in Hawaii aren't too hot.
3: Oh, no, they were. I actually got to swim in a few waterfalls on Maui. And holy Moses.
4: There you go.
3: That was cold.
4: So now if I'm going to dive, and if I'm going to do a cave dive, it may last 2 to 4 hours underwater. That's a good long time. And if you just wear a normal scuba wetsuit, you're going to get really cold by the end of that.
3: I mean,
4: really cold. So one of the things that we use are dry suits. A dry suit is a wetsuit. It's like a wetsuit, but water doesn't get into it. So it's kind of like a spacesuit that you wear. Mm-hmm. And you can actually wear normal clothes underneath it because you stay dry. It has seals at the neck and seals at the wrists so the water doesn't get in.
3: Mm-hmm.
4: And there you go. And the air in the space of air in between the wetsuit and your body is an insulation that keeps you warm.
3: Okay.
4: Now, if you want to go even more crazy, and some people do, they would bring a tank, an extra tank of argon gas, and you have to add gas into the suit in order to keep it from shrink wrapping on you.
3: Right.
4: And so they would use argon gas instead of air because it has better insulation properties.
3: Hmm.
4: So and I think the dry suit's a pretty fun thing to talk about. It's a really interesting piece of technology.
3: What does it consist of? What is it made out of?
4: Well, you can have types that are made out of the same material a wetsuit's made out of. Or there's it looks like Gore-Tex, some of them. So it's mm-hmm. a little bit thinner.
3: Right.
4: So you can have two types. But that's the dry suit.
3: Yeah.
4: And it actually
3: Have you ever used a dry suit?
4: Oh, yeah. Yeah, you really can't cave dive without a dry suit.
3: You got to use a dry suit.
4: You get too cold. I mean, you would not believe how cold you get after, an hour or two underwater. It's just crazy.
3: Oh, yeah, I believe it. Yeah. An hour or two, talk about like 10 seconds in there and I'm freezing.
4: Yeah, you get really cold. So, okay, there's a couple other pieces of equipment that I'd like to talk about. One is underwater lights.
3: Oh, well, yeah, definitely need that.
4: And we'll talk about that on the next
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0: buddy. Got it, man. We got it, Mr. Warden.
1: Why do we love junk food on this Moment of Science? Admit it. Though you appear to turn down fatty foods with a stoical disregard, when nobody's looking, you dive into a deep dish pizza or graze on French fries with mayonnaise. It's okay, everyone does this. An interesting question, though, is why? From an evolutionary perspective, you wouldn't expect an animal to have strong desires for behavior that is unhealthy, such as eating high-calorie foods. They're bad for our hearts, bad for our blood, bad for our physique, and they taste great. Why? One answer is found in a careful examination of our evolutionary history. It's true that an unhealthy behavior will in general get weeded out across time because the members of a species drawn to that behavior will not live as long and reproduce as much as the healthier ones. But something singular has happened in relatively recent human history, the development of culture. We live today in a human-dominated world, but this was not always the case. As recently as 10 or 20,000 years ago, human beings had to fight for food, kill animals with only rudimentary tools, and run from ones we couldn't kill. Under these conditions, a high-calorie meal is a great idea. Early humans needed as much quick energy as they could get every time they ate, because the next meal was uncertain and danger was much more commonplace. The problem now is that we still have the evolutionary inheritance of those days. High-calorie eating feels good to us, even though for the mass of people, it's no longer necessary, and in fact, dangerous. This Moment of Science comes from Indiana University. We're on the web at amomentofscience.org. I'm Don Glass.
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6: Because Jupiter's so big, it was able to attract lots of different things to it.
7: Clouds really reflect where air masses are being cooled, and that tends to be where they're being lifted up.
8: In Haiti in particular, there was no access to roads for quite a long period of time after the earthquakes, so it was very difficult to determine where were people congregating.
4: This week, we'll tell you how Google Earth is helping during natural disasters and why clouds have distinct borders. Also, astronomers have discovered a solar system similar to our own, and the moon appears to be shrinking. But first, Suzanne Bard spoke with a NASA physicist about plans for exploring the moons of Jupiter.
9: If you go outside and look at the night sky this month, you'll notice something unusual. The brightest star in the sky right now isn't actually a star, it's Jupiter. At a mere 368 million miles away, it's the closest it's been to Earth since the 1960s. The gas giant is the largest planet in our solar system.
6: Jupiter's pretty big. It's about 11 Earth diameters in size. You can fit about 1,000 Earths inside of it. It's huge. There's nothing bigger around.
9: That's physicist Betsy Pugel of NASA's Goddard Space Flight Center. She says at this size, it's not surprising that Jupiter has a whopping 63 moons.
6: And we keep discovering more. Because Jupiter's so big, it was able to attract lots of different things to it. It's very attractive.
9: These moons range widely in size and composition.
6: They look very, very different from one another. Io has lots of volcanoes on it, and those volcanoes shoot plumes out, you know, several hundreds of kilometers. In contrast, there's Europa, and Europa is just pristine. It's got a very smooth, icy surface. And what's interesting about Europa is that we believe that there may be an ocean underneath the ice, an ocean of water. So part of the thing that people are interested in exploring is, you know, the possibility of life out at Europa.
9: Pugel is part of a team that's designing instruments to measure the chemical composition of these moons' atmospheres.
6: We have to make sure that the things that we build can withstand all the changes in coming so close to the sun and going so far away from the sun, all the way out to where Jupiter is. There are huge temperature changes associated with that, and all the electronics have to stay alive. There's also radiation along the way.
9: She says designing the instruments requires wearing several different hats.
6: My role is interesting. I am a shepherd to one of the instruments, and I bridge the gap between the scientist's ideal world and the engineering reality. So what you can build, what's realistic to build, what can survive going all the way out there. I mean, we go out to Venus, we catapult ourselves around Earth two times, and then we shoot over to Jupiter. And that whole process of interplanetary travel takes 5 years. There are lots of things that at the engineering side you have to factor into to help make the science reality come true. You need to know something about chemistry. You need to know something about electrical engineering, thermal engineering. There's, you know, lots of physics involved. There's lots of planetary science involved. It's very interdisciplinary, the role that I play.
9: Pugel says Jupiter will come closest to the Earth on September 20th. If you live in the Northern Hemisphere and go outside about an hour after sunset, you should be able to see it if you face east. In the early morning before dawn, it's visible in the west. With powerful binoculars or a backyard telescope, you may even be able to catch sight of some of the moons, which will appear as small specks.
4: Thanks, Suzanne. Speaking of other planets, scientists have discovered hundreds of planets beyond our solar system. But now, researchers using the European Southern Observatory's HARPS telescope have found a solar system that's nearly as planet-packed as ours. University of Geneva astrophysicist Christoph Lovis says that star HD 1080, 127 light-years away, is orbited by at least five Neptune-sized planets, and probably two more tiny ones.
10: And we have five of them in a compact configuration close to the star. And this is also kind of unexpected to find so many planets so close to the star.
4: Lovis says there's no Earth-like candidate for life there because none of the planets are the right distance from their sun. But only the latest technology made it possible to detect these modest-sized planets at all. Now his team hopes to start mapping hundreds of other solar systems to figure out just how typical ours is.
10: And once we have a sufficient sample, we'll be able to tell, okay, our solar system is typical or is not typical. So we'll be able to really compare.
4: Next, Suzanne has some news about the moon.
9: You may not have noticed, but in the past billion years, the moon has done some slimming down. Astronomers from the Smithsonian Air and Space Museum and the Carnegie Institute analyzed high-resolution images from the Lunar Reconnaissance Orbiter. They report in the journal Science that as the moon has cooled over time, its outer crust has contracted, which shows up as wrinkly-looking cliffs in the photographs.
4: Thanks, Suzanne. Google Maps is a popular tool for finding an address and getting directions. Google Earth is the 3D spinning globe version you can download. Eric Kolb is a geologist working at Google. He says that increasingly, the tool is being used to help relief efforts when disasters strike in remote areas, like parts of Haiti.
8: Well, in Haiti in particular, there was no access to roads for quite a long period of time after the earthquakes, so it was very difficult to determine where were people congregating. And so with the imagery data that we were able to provide, we were able to pinpoint exactly where the refugees essentially were staying and trying to get shelter. And so it allowed the emergency response teams to go directly to where the people were.
4: The images come from NASA satellites. Google Earth provides a user-friendly way to view and use them. Most recently, they've teamed up to help relief workers find flooded villages and refugees in Pakistan. Next, Suzanne answers a listener's question about clouds.
9: Listener Dieter Dyke wrote to ask why water droplets form clouds with very defined edges instead of just being dispersed in the atmosphere. We consulted University of Washington atmospheric scientist Robert Wood. He says clouds form when the concentration of water vapor in the atmosphere exceeds a certain threshold.
11: But they tend to form in localized patches because where water vapor exceeds this threshold tends to occur locally, and that tends to occur where air is being cooled, and air is cooled by raising it up, by lifting it. So clouds really reflect where air masses are being cooled, and that tends to be where they're being lifted up. And so that's why you tend to get sharp edges to clouds, because sharp edges are the edges of the motions that cause those clouds to form.
9: And if you have a science question, give us a call at 1-800-WHY-IS-IT. That's 1-800-949-4748. If we answer your question on the show, we'll send you a Science Update mug.
4: Thanks, Suzanne. Well, that's all we have for you this week. Next week, we'll have a whole new set of exciting science stories for you. But if you can't wait that long, tune into the Science Update Podcast Daily Edition every day, Monday through Friday. 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I'm Bob Hirshon for AAAS, the Science Society.
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12: What's clouding our vision, even when skies are clear? This is Sandra Tsing Lo with the lowdown on science. Bad air quality, like smog and smoke, can reduce visibility and cause illnesses like asthma. Children are especially susceptible to harm from pollution. But is air pollution also damaging their vision? Shi Chen and team from Tianjin Medical University think so. Their survey of nearly 30,000 children investigated how pollution impacts eyesight. The findings? Children's eyesight was better in regions with lower pollution. Specifically, nearsightedness correlated with higher nitrogen dioxide and particulate matter. Reducing air pollution helps us see better in more ways than one. So make clearer skies for clearer eyes.
13: The Lowdown on Science is a production of LAist 89.3.
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15: Are you scared of the devil? Hi, this is Dave Zanotti. Let's have an honest conversation today on the public square. Yes, I am scared of the devil. Hopefully not more scared of the devil than I am of God, because God says there's only one word of fear, and that's him. The fear of the Lord is the beginning of wisdom, and we're certainly not to fear men. But a healthy respect of the reality of evil and an honest asking of where did evil come from and why really helps in the development of a stable, sane, logical worldview. When you look back in history, people have always wrestled with these questions. And you look back to the history of Western thought and culture, the concept of evil has always been something that's been discussed, and its origins have always come and flowed from the biblical realities, the revelation of the scriptures. So there are players in this game on earth. There's God, the creator. There is the evil one, the opponent. There's we, the people here on earth. And how we view and see evil and what merit and ranking we give to evil has a lot to do with how we look at life. Well, the film Nefarious is about evil and the evil one. And it's done okay, but it hasn't been a box office smash. You'd think that the Jesus Revolution, which was such a popular movie, well, here comes Nefarious. The same group would go and they'd be spending lots of money and telling all their friends, but it's nowhere near as big. But I can tell you from having seen both of those films, it's every bit as powerful. So maybe a lot of people aren't watching that film because they're scared. I don't blame them. Because when you take a serious look at evil like C.S. Lewis did in the Screwtape Letters, it'll shake you up and give you something to think about. This is Dave Zanotti on the Public Square. 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
16: Profile America, Wednesday, June 23rd. One of the joys of summer and sins of consumption goes back to this month 235 years ago when commercially made ice cream was first advertised in New York City. Until then, ice cream was a privately prepared treat, but the 1786 New York announcement stated that anyone may be supplied with ice cream every day at the city tavern by their humble servant, Joseph Cow. The supply was limited, and ice cream didn't become a widespread favorite until the advances in electrical power and refrigeration in the early 20th century. In 1910, Americans on average consumed a little less than 2 pounds of ice cream a year. Today, that figure is over 19 pounds, including low-fat types. Making ice cream and frozen desserts is an $8.1 billion a year business. You can find more facts about America from the U.S. Census Bureau online at census.gov.
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19: Today, codes, ciphers, and Alan Turing. The University of Houston Mathematics Department presents this program about the machines that make our civilization run and the people whose ingenuity created them. We have to keep military communication secret in any war. Many codes have been used to do so. Simple substitution ciphers have been around for more than 2,500 years. To encrypt information with such ciphers, simply replace one letter of the alphabet with another. For instance, we can replace all letters A in a message with the letter Z, and all Bs with Ys. The recipient has our list of substitutions and simply reverses them. The World War II German military used the most sophisticated codes of that time. Their Enigma machine also replaced each letter by another letter. However, depressing a key on an Enigma machine moved several internal rotors. This caused the substitution of each letter to depend on the sequence of letters that preceded it. As a result, the letter A would not always be replaced by the same letter. Moreover, the setting of the machines was changed daily. The Germans were certain that their communications were secure. They thought the Enigma machine would allow them to pass secret war plans right under the Allies' noses. Yet a British team of codebreakers, led by the 29-year-old Alan Turing, achieved the impossible. Even if you captured a German machine, you couldn't yet break the code. As Germans changed the settings daily, the code needed to be broken anew, and quickly. Humans are too slow for the task. Using insights provided by Polish intelligence, Turing devised an electromechanical machine that could rapidly crack the code. The war of wits between the sides continued until the British won it decisively. Without the secrets they uncovered, German U-boats would have choked the lifeline that stretched across the Atlantic. Churchill told King George VI that the work was instrumental in winning the war. However, their contributions remained largely secret until the 90s. Alan Turing was the father of computer science. His automation of the code-breaking effort inspired his ideas about intelligent machines. His work on computation has shaped computer science ever since. Computer scientists have named their highest award, their version of the Nobel, the Turing Award. Turing's story has a tragic ending. After he admitted to being a homosexual, he was charged under the same statute as Oscar Wilde half a century earlier. His security clearance was revoked, and he was forced to undergo damaging physical treatments. He ended his life by eating a cyanide-laced apple at the age of 41. In 2009, the British Prime Minister, Gordon Brown, apologized for this abominable treatment. Alan Turing was one of the greatest minds of the 20th century. His insights were fundamental in the development of automated computing. They also help us understand the workings of our own minds. Tragically, his contributions were cut short by a very human shortcoming, prejudice. This is Krešo Josić at the University of Houston, where we are interested in the way inventive minds work.
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20: Hi, my name is Ken Chisholm. I'm the director of the Science Working Group at Radio Newark. I'm retired now, but I spent my career in the chemical industry after obtaining university degrees in forestry, botany, and biochemistry. 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
21: We continue Seth's conversation with Linda Shadler about the materials of the future.
22: Now, we've been talking about the really small here, but let's step back a bit. Material science strikes me as something that's going to enjoy, you know, a lot of play in the 21st century because, you know, for the last 10,000 years, civilization, or what they call civilization, has been relying on, you know, ores you dig out of the ground and heat up and turn into iron or whatever for everything that we build. But finally, we can manipulate stuff on an individual atom basis, at least in the laboratory. Are we going to see a whole bunch of new materials that are, you know, macro in size?
23: Absolutely. History is marked by the Bronze Age, the Stone Age, and I think people would argue that the last century was the age of silicon, which is where all the computer chips came from. And so our ability to make synthetic materials really started almost 100 years ago, and our ability to do that has been improving and improving. So I'm not sure we're going to see a step jump in the development of new materials, but we're getting better and better at designing them to have very specific properties.
22: I have to say that driving in today, I passed by some new condos under construction here, and they were using wood. And I, you know, they're making this stuff out of trees, and that would have been true 5,000 years ago. And I thought, surely we can engineer, you know, some sort of super duper stud material, something better than the kind of aluminum and plastic studs we have now, to replace building things out of wood. It seems so archaic.
23: You know, sometimes nature makes the very best materials, and I'm not sure we'll ever beat wood for the price, the renewability, and the sustainability, and the strength of its. It's just a great building material, so I'm not sure we will see houses built out of nanostructured materials.
22: Are there a lot of trees where you live? I hear some sort of preference for trees. But, well, what about some of the other common construction materials, such as, I don't know, steel, aluminum, things like that? They seem pretty simple to me. Surely we could do better.
23: Ah, but steel and aluminum are not simple. There have been hundreds of years of technology developing the structure in those alloys. They're actually mixtures of metals and sometimes carbon and other elements to get those properties. The aluminum that your airplane is made out of is a highly advanced material, often having some nanostructure to it already.
22: I see. Well, speaking of airplanes, what about some sort of coating? Maybe it's a nanomaterial coating, maybe not, that maybe you could put on the wings and the fuselage of aircraft to reduce the air friction, because after all, that's a really important thing when you're moving at 500 miles an hour. It seems that that would be an obvious application. Is that conceivable?
23: You might be right. I think coatings that make things stealth is more likely, but there are people working on manipulating materials and the shape of the very surface of an aircraft wing to reduce friction and drag. But there probably are also coatings that will improve flight as well. But I'm not familiar with those.
22: Okay. Well, what about spider silk? I mean, you know, it's really strong. It's the result of hundreds of millions of years of evolutionary development by spiders. But we still don't know how to make anything quite that good. You know, there's nothing that's quite as good as spider silk.
23: Actually, some of the new materials that have carbon nanotubes highly aligned and organized are beginning to make fibers that are close to the properties of spider silk. But they're going to be expensive. So we can make, for very specific applications, things that mimic some of the wonders of nature. And we're just beginning to be able to do that, and we will certainly get better at it. But the balance will always be, I think, in the cost.
22: The product I want to see is something that mimics the feet of geckos, so that, you know, they have
23: no problem. We're going to get that one down.
22: Yeah, are we? Does that mean that I can, you know, walk up the wall soon?
23: Only if you lose a lot of weight.
22: I should do that anyway. Well, finally, Linda, look, our strongest materials, I don't know what they are, titanium. We use them in applications where you need a lot of strength with not too much weight. And, of course, that makes me think of aircraft. Can we, in principle, do better than these? Will future airplanes be, I don't know, maybe all carbon nanotubes, but maybe something that we haven't built yet that we can manufacture on a large scale and people will buy it at their home improvement centers, better than steel and easier to drill and saw?
23: So the new Dreamliner has, I've forgotten the number, 50% composites on it. It's not being made from the same aluminum materials that airplanes were made from before. And the aerospace industry is definitely looking at taking the composites that they currently use, which have carbon fibers or Kevlar fibers in them, and adding nanotubes also to those systems. So I do believe carbon nanotubes will be in our airplanes of the future, but they won't be the only component. They will be mixed with other strong and flexible materials.
22: Linda Shadler, thanks so much for talking with me.
23: Thank you, Seth. It's been a lot of fun.
21: Linda Shadler is a materials science and engineering professor at Rensselaer Polytechnic Institute in Troy, New York.

0: There are many dimensions to the future of material science.
1: Yep, but it's not just the raw materials themselves that will change. How we turn them into things, tools, structures, whatever, that's going to change too. For example, today it takes a machine shop, you know, with a whole suite of specialized tools, lathes and milling machines and pneumatic hammers, whatever, to turn steel into, say, a prototype carburetor for a new car. That's just the way it is.
0: I sense there's an exception to this rule.
1: Well, yes. Imagine turning out not just prototype carburetors, but thousands of other products with just one tool, something that might fit on a desk. Creating new products might be as easy as hitting print on your computer. And this is the future for a lot of manufacturing. Nicholas Weidinger from the Institute for the Future says that that future is already here, 3D printing. Well, Nick, you've got something set up here on the table. It looks like a plywood box with a bunch of stuff in it. I mean, some sort of mechanism. Tell me what this is.
2: This here is a MakerBot. It comes from MakerBot Industries out in New York. A bunch of guys got together and figured out how to build a kit for a 3D printer. It's basically a printer where you can put in a file and make a three-dimensional object out of plastic.
1: Okay, so this is not a printer in the traditional sense where you put in a sheet of paper and you get something pretty flat out of it. This can make objects that have depth.
2: Exactly right. It's actually very similar with a two-dimensional printer in a lot of ways, only it has a third dimension to it.
1: What does it use as ink?
2: It's a glorified hot glue gun. You have a feed of material that goes into it, and then it's heated up and extruded out onto the platform.
1: Now, what you've got here is kind of a two-dimensional stage, as it's called, as you might find under a microscope for moving things back and forth or side to side.
2: Yeah.
1: Okay? So that's being driven by a bunch of motors that are presumably driven by a computer.
2: Exactly.
1: Okay. So then you've got the print head, which looks like some sort of hypodermic needles assembly coming up, that's aimed at this stage, this platform, this moving platform, and it has this, what you call a coil of ABS, that's a kind of plastic going into it.
2: Yeah. It's okay. The same thing that you make Legos out of.
1: Okay, well, I haven't made too many Legos recently, but okay. So it's a kind of plastic. And so that gets melted and then spewed onto the platform.
2: Yeah, it's heated up to, this machine in particular works best at 235 degrees C.
1: I don't mean to be insulting, but this doesn't look like a commercial product to me. I mean, it's built out of plywood and so forth. I mean, it looks like it might work, but is this kind of a do-it-yourself 3D printer?
2: Yeah, it's absolutely it's a hobbyist kit, essentially.
1: And is it expensive?
2: This kit right here is, if you get it on sale at Christmas, it was $1,000.
1: Okay, but it's a manufacturing facility that fits on your desk.
2: Yeah. Yeah, it's. I carried it here on the train this morning.
1: What are we going to make? Are we going to make a 747 life size? What?
2: Eventually, if we had enough plastic, one of the coolest things that people have made is another MakerBot.
1: Really? Self-replicating machine. Sounds dangerous.
2: Exactly. It is. Well, we'll see. We'll see how dangerous it is. But
1: what are we going to make? We're going to make something rather small, rather simple. How big a thing can you make on this thing in one go?
2: In one go, it has a 10 by 10 by 10 centimeter build. So that's maybe about the size of a piece of bread stacked on top of itself 10 times.
1: I see. Okay. Well, that's not that small, actually. A lot of the parts that, you know, I wish I could make for myself, which normally would require a machine shop, this thing might be able to do.
2: Yeah. I saw a doctor a while back who bought a 3D printer and started printing prosthetics and models of, like, that he would normally go to a company and get printed for thousands of dollars. He could do himself.
1: Fantastic. All right. Well, let's get to the printing. Now, you've got a laptop computer connected to this thing,
2: yep,
1: which is presumably going to tell it what to do, how to print things. And on the display screen of your laptop is what looks like a CAD/CAM program, something, some sort of design program.
2: This here is Replicator G. It's the program that interfaces the computer to the printer. I got this file from a place called Thingiverse. Thingiverse is a online repository or a library of 3D objects. Basically, people go to Thingiverse and upload files, and then anybody can freely download them and print as many as they want.
1: So, in other words, you could go to this Thingiverse website, and you can find all these parts, all these objects.
2: Yep.
1: And if what you want to build happens to be among those objects, somebody's already worked out all the computer instructions for the 3D printer.
2: Exactly.
1: So, pretty soon, anything I would want might be on Thingiverse, yeah, as long as it's not more than 4 or 5 inches in size. Okay, tell me what you're going to do here.
2: So, I found this MakerBolt. It's basically a bolt and a nut together.
1: I mean, it looks like a very short little bolt, about an inch long, but it has a diameter that looks like maybe 3/8 of an inch or half an inch, and it's threaded. And then the head of the bolt is nicely knurled. If you don't know what knurled means, then you probably don't care what it means. I mean, this is something that if I wanted to make this out of aluminum, this would require a lathe, which is a big, heavy, expensive machine.
2: Mm-hmm.
1: Yeah, that's not an easy part. I mean,
2: luckily, all that we have to do is push print.
1: This is sort of a do-it-yourself 3D printer, but I assume that there are much bigger 3D printers if you're in the commercial end of this sort of an operation. In principle, there's really no limit to how big an object you could make if you were willing to build a big enough 3D printer, right? I mean, you could build houses with a 3D printer.
2: Yeah, in theory, you could print another Earth if you wanted to.
1: Well, that sounds like a big project. It seems to me that there's going to be a whole new kind of manufacturing with 3D printers, because if I set up, you know, I had a few million dollars to invest, and I set up a factory that just had 3D printers, not traditional machine tools, I could manufacture a very wide range of things. I wouldn't be limited to just making oscillating fans or, you know, some small product line.
2: Yeah, there's a couple really cool things about that. First of all, you can make products on demand for people, so they're uniquely customized for the color and the shape. Also, you don't have to stock inventory. You don't have to create hundreds of thousands of parts and hope that somebody might buy them.
1: Uh-oh. That's it. This is part one. Oh, it's threaded on the inside, too.
2: So it's got to cool for a couple minutes, because if it cools too fast, then it'll shrink. You know,
1: you'll lose the accuracy of the dimensions.
2: Yeah.
1: Well, this is fantastic, Nick, because this part here, I mean, it's very complex in a way. And if you had to make this for the U.S. government because it was an essential component in some fighter aircraft, it would probably cost the U.S. government, you know, $30 million to make it. We've made it here in about under 10 minutes using a few pennies worth of plastic and a machine that cost $1,000.
2: Yeah.
1: Well, Nick Weininger, thank you so much for showing me this 3D printer. And all I can say is I'm going to look for the desk space at home so I can buy one of these things.
2: Cool. Well, thanks for coming in. I love to share this. And it's such a fun technology to play with. I can't wait until everybody gets the privilege.
0: Nicholas Weininger is a research assistant at the Institute for the Future in Palo Alto, California.
3: Hey, this 3D printer is cool. I made a porcupine-shaped soap dish. What's this machine over here?
1: Gary, that's a beta model. It says, do not touch except when authorized by a physics professional. So I think you ought to just refrain.
3: That means touch.
1: No, Gary, it's an untested prototype. I mean, they can have funny bugs. So
3: I like experiments.
1: No.
3: Just let me get give me that.
1: Gary, get away from that dial.
3: Here it goes.
1: Come on, get.
3: What happened? Oh, I feel funny.
1: You look funny.
3: My hands are like rice paper.
1: We're in two dimensions. And to my critics who say I lack depth, I can only
3: bring back my other dimensions.
1: Now, Gary, don't go all non-linear or non-planar. It seems it didn't print an object. It reprinted us in 2D. We're as flat as an untuned piano. So just redial it, but carefully.
3: Quick, change the dial.
1: No, be careful. Oh, jeez. Nice job. Just aces. Now we're in 10 dimensions.
3: My head is all logy, and my stomach's doing that roller coaster thing. I'm in a bad Jimi Hendrix video. Where's that dial?
1: Hey, can we linger just a little bit longer? I mean, I might prove super string theory. You need multiple dimensions for that, and the Nobel Committee would...
3: Can't get my hands on it. There.
1: Well... Wow, that's better. I mean, I seem to be me, and you seem to be you. Back in the 3D world.
4: The discovery of an RNA that binds coenzyme...
5: Of course, under pressure of more than 10 to the 15 bar...
3: What's going on?
4: Type T RNA's pRNA...
3: I'm surrounded by eggheads.
1: Well, you misdialed again. I mean, we're no longer in 10D. We're in 3D, but we're being bombarded by PhDs.
6: Well, it's clear that inverse competence gathering...
1: Well, turn it off. Turn it off.
3: I'm trying.
4: Cell respiration includes the glycolysis, citric acid cycle, and the electron transport to complete that catabolic pathway for the production.

0: Coming up, a new look at the contributions of African-American women chemists. Also, the world's most commonly used man-made material. Any guesses?
1: We're living in a material world on Big Picture Science.
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3: Radio Newark News.
4: Now the news. I'm Tian Yu. A report unveiled at the Summer Davos Forum shows that technologies with huge impact are moving off screens and into the physical systems that underpin modern economies. The top 10 emerging technologies of 2026 include everything to grid energy, direct lithium extraction, and passive radiative cooling materials. The report by the World Economic Forum and research publisher Frontiers also includes biotechnology, AI, and quantum technologies. This year's Summer Davos is in Dalian in northeast China. Chinese Foreign Minister Wang Yi says China and India should not only view bilateral relations from a long-term perspective, but also promote cooperation from a global perspective. He has met with India's National Security Advisor in New Delhi. Wang noted that India is an important neighbor of China and bilateral relations have returned to the track of recovery and improvement. He said both sides should promote development and revitalization through cooperation and accelerate the modernization process of the global South. China Eastern Airlines has resumed direct flights between Shanghai and Stockholm after a six-year suspension. An Airbus A330 wide-body aircraft from the Chinese metropolis landed in the Swedish capital on Monday. The aircraft then made the return trip, marking the official resumption. The service will operate three times a week. Andy Burnham has been sworn in as Labour Member of Parliament in Britain after signalling his intention to take part in the race to find a successor to Prime Minister Keir Starmer. Former Health Secretary Wes Streeting has announced his support for Burnham. Starmer said he will step down after the Labour leadership contest is completed. He is the sixth leader to leave Downing Street in the last decade. Ian Copestake reports from London.
5: By July the 9th, the leadership contest for the next Labour leader will open. But as of the moment, it seems that Andy Burnham may run completely unopposed. So if that happens, that window for the leadership candidates closes on July the 16th. And so we may have a new Prime Minister in place, which would be Andy Burnham, the former Mayor of Greater Manchester, now the MP of Makerfield. He was asked by reporters whether he would be considering to call a general election, and he said that was several hurdles away, and he didn't answer that question directly.
4: Iran's foreign ministry spokesman says interaction with the United Nations nuclear watchdog will continue in accordance with the current procedure. He was reacting to U.S. claims that Iran has agreed to invite inspectors from the International Atomic Energy Agency to the country. Tehran suspended cooperation with the IAEA last year under a parliamentary law, citing the agency's failure to condemn the Israeli and U.S. attacks on Iran's nuclear sites. Meanwhile, U.S. Vice President J.D. Vance said talks with Iranian negotiators had laid a very good foundation for a successful final deal. The European Central Bank is warning that the euro area economic outlook remains uncertain despite a recent peace agreement in the Middle East. ECB President Christine Lagarde said there are upside risks for inflation and downside risks for economic growth. She said the full implications of the war for medium-term inflation and growth will depend on the intensity and duration of the energy price shock. Euro area inflation rose to 3.2% in May. Authorities in Canada say three people are dead in a shooting in Montreal. Police said they responded to a call at around noon in the Côte d'Anige neighborhood. The victims included a police officer, a civilian, and the suspect. Meteorologists say Poland is expected to experience an intense heat wave, with temperatures forecast to reach up to 40 degrees Celsius in parts of the country. A powerful and unusual heat wave

0: Today is June 23rd on Tidbits in Time, an interesting day. Stay with me to hear about a performer from a big music family. We'll say happy birthday to a Grammy-winning record producer, shake our heads sadly at a notorious doomsayer, and tell you about the mangled quasi-word, QWERTY. All that plus, it's the birthday of a Mad Men original, the King of Madison Avenue himself. Tidbits in Time is coming right after this pause. June 23, 1929, Valerie June Carter Cash was born in Macy's Spring, Virginia. Born into country music, she began singing on the radio at age 10 as part of the Carter family in its various iterations, from Mother Maybelle and the Carter sisters to having a brother and cousin join later as the Virginia Boys. Not merely a singer, she played guitar, banjo, auto harp, and harmonica. Some remember her best as the wife of Johnny Cash. Speaking of music, June 23, 1956 saw the birth of Randall Darius Jackson, born and raised in Baton Rouge, Louisiana. He graduated from Robert E. Lee High School there and became a session bass guitarist and eventually a Grammy-winning music producer, a veteran of such labels as A&R, Columbia Records, and MCA. You may know Randy Jackson best for his longtime work as one of the original and longest-serving judges on the American Idol television series. June 23, 1798, Thomas Robert Malthus published his piece entitled An Essay on the Principle of Population. In a feat of staggeringly flawed logic and mathematics, he predicted famines within a short time. I'll take poor assumptions for 1200, Alex. Some 200 years later, Paul Ehrlich revived the foolishness by predicting a population bomb before the end of the 1970s. Both turned out to be false prophets. June 23, 1868, Christopher Latham Sholes was granted a patent for what became the first working typewriter. Consequently, he also arranged the keyboard, where the top row starts with QWERTY, to keep people from typing too fast, because good typing speed made his early machines jam. Typewriters shifted the world of communications massively, for writers no longer needed pen and ink, editors no longer struggled with legibility, and a good typist could write much faster. Speaking of copywriting, it was June 23, 1911 that David Mackenzie Ogilvie was born in Surrey, England. Through his agency, Ogilvie & Mather, he pioneered modern advertising. He used to say that five times as many people read a headline than the ad itself. An old David Ogilvie favorite is a magazine ad he did for Rolls-Royce, the headline of which reads, At 60 miles an hour, the loudest noise in this Rolls-Royce comes from the electric clock. For your very own email print version of Tidbits in Time, showing up every day for free in your inbox, just send a request to adrian@tidbitsintime.com. That's adrian@tidbitsintime.com. For Tidbits in Time, this has been Gene Vann.
1: Today is June 23rd. Let's take a look back at today in rock and roll history. 1965. Motown Records releases Tracks of My Tears by Smokey Robinson and the Miracles. The song was written by the group based on a riff that Miracles guitarist Marv Tarplin had come up with. Their version would reach number 16 on the U.S. pop charts.

0: 1975. Alice Cooper broke six of his ribs after he fell off the stage during a concert in Vancouver. Several dates of his Welcome to My Nightmare tour had to be canceled.
1: Welcome to my
0: Same day in 75, Jefferson Starship's LP Red Octopus was released. The album marked the return of singer Marty Balin and went on to be number one in the U.S. and became the band's biggest seller.

1979. Supertramp's album Breakfast in America rose to the top of the U.S. album chart on the strength of three hit singles. The LP would win two Grammys and sell in excess of 18 million copies worldwide.

0: and roll birthdays on this date. June Carter Cash, born Valerie June Carter, Grammy-winning member of the pioneering 60s country gospel royalty, the Carter family, and later the performing wife of Johnny Cash, born in 1929 in Macy Spring, Virginia. 1937, Crickets guitarist Nicky Sullivan, and in 1940, original Beatles bassist Stu Sutcliffe. And that's a look back at June 23rd, today in rock and roll history.
1: Question of the week from the Naked Scientists.
2: Hello and welcome to Question of the Week from the Naked Scientists with me, Diana O'Carroll. This week, it's a bit of a contrasting issue.
3: I have a friend who can't see anything written in red or green on a whiteboard. Being the curious person I am, I've tried to get him to explain why this is, but unfortunately he can't remember much of his diagnosis. I've also tried to search on the internet, but can't find any similar reference, anything to do with pens on whiteboards, only to do with general colourblind individuals not being able to see red laser points on a whiteboard. However, he swears he's not even colourblind in any other way. If one of your team could solve this mystery for me, I'd be most happy. Thank you.
2: If this isn't colourblindness, then why? And what is colourblindness?
4: I'm Petrok Sumner from Cardiff University. So to answer the question about the pens on the whiteboard, basically this doesn't sound to me like a simple case of red-green colourblindness, but it might be a case of red-green colourblindness combined with something else. Basically, in the eye, we have two types of receptor called rods and cones. The rods do nighttime vision when things are relatively dark, and the cones do daytime vision. It's often a misnomer that cones only do colour vision, but they also do light and dark vision during the day when the rods are not active. If you are red-green colourblind, it means that you don't have one type of cone. But that doesn't mean that you can't distinguish any colours, and it also means that you should still be able to distinguish things that differ in lightness. So, for example, yellow and brown or grey and white would still be pretty clearly distinguished for you. And because white on a whiteboard is basically the lightest colour, anything that's coloured is normally darker than white, which means that even though you might not be able to tell the difference between the red and the green pens, you should be able to tell the difference between the white board and the red and the green pens, because both the pens will be darker than the white board. So that's why it doesn't sound like just a simple case of red-green colourblindness.
2: So distinguishing coloured marks from their background shouldn't be a problem. What else could be going on?
4: Having said that, the green and the red pens will be less dark than, say, a black or a blue pen would be. You can show this, actually, by doing a little experiment, which I just did myself. I wrote red and green writing on my whiteboard. I shut the curtains, made it as dark as possible in the room, turned the lights out, waited until I was accustomed. And then it's clear to me that even though I've now lost my colour vision because I'm seeing with my rods and not my cones anymore, I can still see both the red and the green writing. But you should also see that the green is less distinct than the red, and the red is less distinct than black writing. And that's because both the coloured pens won't be as dark as the black pen, for example. You can then imagine that if you combine this, not having colour vision, with, say, not being fully able to see the thin lines, so if you squint at these lines, for example, you probably see that they disappear. I can get the green one to disappear if I kind of squint at it, and that might be sort of simulating if I wasn't wearing my glasses or if I had some other reason that in my eye I wasn't so sensitive to contrast or to acuity. So that's why maybe a colour blindness associated with something else could mean that you wouldn't be able to see these pens on a whiteboard. Just to pick up on the thing about the laser pointer, the reason a colourblind person wouldn't be able to see a laser pointer on a whiteboard is because it isn't darker than the whiteboard. A laser pointer is adding light to the whiteboard, of course, and so it isn't darker than the whiteboard. It only differs in colour, and that's why a colourblind person would have difficulty seeing the red laser pointer on a whiteboard.
2: Colour blindness occurs when certain types of cones in the eye aren't present, but the person in the question sounds as if he has some cones. Perhaps it's more of an issue with detecting differences in luminosity or the brightness of surfaces. And on the forum, you can find some colour-sighted interpretations of colour blindness. Now, I don't know how true this is, but my brother, who is colour blind, always used to say that because he'd learned to interpret colours from shades of grey, when he watched black and white TV or black and white films, he could tell what colour the objects in the images were. But from looking at whiteboards to departure boards for next week's question.
5: Hello, Naked Scientists. This is Matt from Benoni in South Africa. I'd like to know, if there was another major volcanic eruption, like the recent one in Iceland, what would have a greater effect on climate change? The emissions caused by the eruption, or the emissions of the aircraft that were grounded as a result of the eruption? Or would they perhaps cancel each other out? Thanks, and keep up the great work.
2: Which was worse for the environment, Efloyakl or most of Europe's aviation industry? Answers on the forum at thenakedscientists.com/forum, or you can write to us directly. And the address is chris@thenakedscientists.com.
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7: Welcome to the Science Podcast for April 25th, 2014. I'm Sarah Crespi. In this week's show, we hear about what the genome sequence of the tsetse fly can tell us about sleeping sickness. And David Grimm is here to give us a roundup of stories from our daily news site.
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7: The tsetse fly is notorious for its ability to transmit sleeping sickness, a deadly disease caused by a tiny parasite called trypanosoma, which is carried inside the tsetse fly. I spoke to staff writer Liz Panisi about what the fly's genome can tell us about preventing this disease.
9: So the tsetse fly is important because it transmits sleeping sickness and a disease called nagana in cattle. In humans, you get sleeping sickness from a bite of a tsetse fly. The tsetse fly has in it a parasite called a trypanosome, and the parasite lives most of its life in the gut of the tsetse fly, but when it's ready, it moves to the salivary glands, and then when the tsetse fly bites a human, it infects the human. At first, you get headaches and fever and joint pain. But then after the parasite multiplies in the human body, it moves into the central nervous system. And there it can cause strange behavior, lack of coordination, confusion, makes you very sleepy, and eventually can be fatal if not treated with drugs.
7: And so about how many people a year get the disease or die from the disease?
9: So only about 10,000 people a year die from the disease, but there are 70 million people at risk of getting the disease, and this is what has people concerned, because this is a disease found in sub-Saharan Africa. It affects people who are farmers or fishers or hunters. And if the tsetse fly population increases or the percentage of infected tsetse flies increases, all these people are at risk.
7: Mm-hmm. So in addition to its role in disease transmission, the tsetse fly has some pretty unique traits for a fly. What oddities did we know about before the genome was sequenced?
9: So we know, of course, that the tsetse fly is a bloodsucker. But, say, mosquitoes are also bloodsuckers. But in mosquitoes, only the females suck blood, and both sexes also use plant nectar for food. For the tsetse fly, it's basically the vampire of flies. Both sexes suck blood, and that's all they eat is blood. And so the other thing that's kind of unusual about this insect is that it's a live bearer. So what happens is the female incubates a single embryo inside and nourishes it by milk that's secreted by specialized milk glands. And then it gives birth to a larva.
7: Let's actually talk about the genome sequence here. What new insights did the sequence bring?
9: So the sequence tells a lot about sort of the molecular basis of these unusual traits. The researchers found genes for about 12,300 proteins. Among those proteins were 250 in the salivary glands that are used in the sucking and biting and getting of the blood. They discovered 8 new milk proteins. What's interesting is they not only sequenced the genome, they also did studies of gene expression in various tissues so they could figure out, well, what proteins and what genes were active in just the milk gland. And in their studies, they discovered that when the female is pregnant, it revs up the gene activity in the milk gland by 40%. And that activity can account for about half of all the gene activity in the fly during that period.
7: Wow. So they also found some interesting things in the sequence that relate to their sense of sight and smell?
9: That's right. That's right. Obviously, the sense of smell and the sense of sight are really important for finding your host. And it turns out that the tsetse fly has fewer genes for olfactory receptors and genes for taste receptors than, say, a fruit fly. But it has more genes for proteins that detect carbon dioxide, which would help them find you or me or some cow.
7: Okay. And then in terms of vision, they have a special attraction to the color blue-black?
9: They do. They do. And they actually, so they have these traps for catching tsetse flies in the field, and they're all this pretty blue color. And they found the gene for the receptor that is actually sensitive to that particular color wavelength.
7: Very cool. These researchers sequenced more than just the tsetse fly genome. They also looked at the DNA in the microbes that it hosts. What do we learn about them?
9: We learned a couple of things. For one of the microbes, called Wigglesworthia, kind of a cute name, they had actually already sequenced two different species of that before they had the genome of the tsetse fly. And they did sequence it again. And what they have realized is that this Wigglesworthia has the pathways for making vitamin B, but the tsetse fly genome does not have the pathway for making vitamin B, but it does have genes for proteins that can transport vitamin B. So the thinking is that the tsetse fly depends on this bacterium to get its vitamin B.
7: So as of yet, there aren't any vaccines for sleeping sickness, and the drugs that are used to treat it have pretty serious side effects. How might these findings from sequencing the genome either help prevent or treat this disease?
9: The hope is that you would get some hints from the genome about proteins that could be targets for some sort of chemicals that would reduce the population of the tsetse fly or somehow make the tsetse fly resistant to the parasite. So one idea suggested by the findings is that if you were to develop a chemical inhibitor of the transcription factor that controls milk protein production, for example, then you might be able to make it impossible for the fly to give birth. And so you could reduce the tsetse fly population in that way.
7: Liz, thanks so much for talking with me.
9: Well, thank you.
7: Liz Panisi writes about the tsetse fly genome in this week's issue. You can read her story and the full report on the genome by Attardo and colleagues at www.sciencemag.org. Next up, we have Nadia Whitehead, intern for our online daily news site. She's here to talk about some recent stories. I'm Sarah Crespi. First up, we have a story on the king of carnivores. Humans are not the only threat to the big animals of the African Serengeti. Since the 1990s, lions appear to have been enemy number two for cheetahs and wild dogs. Nadia, what evidence is there that lions were not being very nice to their fellow predators?
10: Right. Research in 1994 found that lions were killing more than 50% of cheetah cubs in Serengeti National Park. For wild dogs, it was just as bad. As the lion population surged, their number declined. Eventually, wild dogs vanished completely from the park.
7: So the question that came out of this earlier research is, what's the best way to conserve all of these species? We don't want to kill off the cheetahs in the course of saving the lions. How did the researchers look further into this question?
10: Researchers decided to conduct a study to see if lions really were suppressing the populations of cheetah and wild dogs. Using long-term data that monitored the number of lions, cheetahs, and wild dogs in the park, They took a look at how the three animals used the park's various habitats. They then calculated what the chances were of a cheetah and wild dog actually running into a lion were. The results showed that the increasing number of lions didn't trigger a drop in cheetahs. The cheetahs actually remained stable over time, even though they were losing their cubs. However, lions were spelling the end for dogs. Dogs that did survive were found on the edge of the park.
7: How did the dogs and the cheetahs end up with such a different result from being nearby the lions?
10: The team thinks that the wild dogs react differently to lions. They think that they work really hard to avoid lions in the wild and survive only by getting kicked out of the habitat. On the other hand, cheetahs use the same area as lions, but carefully monitor them and stay away. Cheetahs also aren't as noisy as wild dogs, so they attract less attention.
7: Does the fact that these two different species have two different tactics for taming the lion threat, does that have an impact on the strategies that might be used for their conservation?
10: The paper highlights that cheetahs are pretty adaptable creatures and are good at taking care of themselves, so we really don't need to be worrying about them. For wild dogs, it's a different story. There's a new sense of urgency to conserve them, and scientists are suggesting that we make larger reserves with densely wooded areas where dogs have been found to do better.
7: Next up, we have a story on just how good monkeys are at math. There's a longstanding debate on the abilities of animals to do math. That is, actually making calculations rather than judging size or comparing quantity. But a new study looking at this question found some very math-like abilities in macaques. So, Nadia, how do you train a monkey to do math?
10: Well, it took 4 months, but researchers were able to teach three macaques to associate the numbers 0 through 9 and 15 letters with the values between 0 and 25. When given the choice between two symbols, the monkeys typically chose the larger value to get more droplets of water, orange juice, or soda as a reward. They then tried to see if they could add the symbols together. They would give them a choice between a single symbol and a sum of two numbers. By the end of the project, they showed that they could add the two symbols and compare the sum to a single symbol.
7: So they weren't just comparing symbols. They're doing math with two symbols and then comparing that with a third symbol. How do we know they weren't just memorizing an even larger set of symbols that included these combinations?
10: So the researchers definitely made sure it wasn't a process of memorization, but true addition. They taught the animals an entirely new set of symbols using Tetris-like blocks instead of numbers and letters. Even with these blocks, the macaques showed the ability to add again and calculated combinations they had never even seen before.
7: And the macaques did learn how to do this, but they weren't actually very good at it, right?
10: Yeah, they definitely aren't mathematicians, and they were not always 100% accurate. They showed a tendency to underestimate a sum of two numbers when the two were close in value. For instance, they would choose the number 13 over the sum of 8 and 6.
7: So this is kind of a systematic bias in the monkey math mind. So what does that teach us about the way numbers and calculations are processed in general?
10: So those errors that I mentioned show us that monkeys pay more attention to a big number than a little one, which goes against this theory that says the brain always underestimates the value of large numbers. It shows that estimating values is key in the ability to add.
7: Finally, we have a story on the importance of the Y chromosome. The mammalian sex-determining chromosomes, the X and the Y, are very different from each other in the number of genes they carry, the shape of the genetic material itself, and their basic size. The X is about 150 million base pairs, while the Y is about 50 million base pairs long. We've known the sequence of the human genome for quite a while now, including the X and Y chromosomes. What new way did someone come up with for looking into the Y chromosome?
10: So we all know that males have an X and Y chromosome, while females have two X chromosomes. However, the X chromosome has a lot more genes within it, about 2,000, compared to the Y chromosome, which has about 100 genes. Scientists wanted to look at why the Y chromosome had so few, believing that perhaps these very few genes are more important than we think. They ended up conducting a study to see which genes in the Y chromosome are shared across various species.
7: What kinds of similarities did they see in these chromosomes?
10: They looked at chromosomes in multiple animals, including humans, chimpanzees, and mice. And they found that in addition to the genes that determine sex, there are 18 genes that are highly similar between all the species. These gene functions include controlling the expression of genes in many other areas of the genome and regulating a lot of different processes.
7: What about those of us who possess two X chromosomes? Do we have these highly important 18 genes?
10: The short answer is that we women do have these genes. In fact, we have two copies of them. What the researchers noticed was that these are dose-dependent genes. They need two copies in order to function. In men, one copy is on the Y chromosome.
7: So these Y chromosome genes appear to be important because they've stuck around for so long. But what about their exact role in these organisms? Is that the next step in the research?
10: Exactly. Scientists now plan to look in detail about the exact role of these genes, what they do, where they're expressed in the body, and which are required for survival. They also want to know how these genes affect risk for disease or disease symptoms, because they clearly do a lot more than just establish whether someone is male or not.
7: What else is on the site this week, Nadia?
10: We also have a piece up about how fish can raise their voices or yell, and there's some pretty neat sounds that come with that piece. We also have a story about how a mysterious quacking sound coming from the ocean has been solved. In Insider, one of our latest stories is about how the number of Indian students applying to graduate school in the U.S. is skyrocketing. So be sure to check out all these stories and more on the Science website.
7: Thanks, Nadia.
10: Thanks, Sarah.
7: Nadia Whitehead is the intern for our online daily news site. I'm Sarah Crespi. You can check out the latest news and the policy blog, Science Insider, at news.sciencemag.org. Hey, podcast listeners. Thank you to everyone who sent an email or tweet over the past week. It has been amazing learning from our listeners and hearing what they think will improve the show. Apparently, we are skimping on math stories. If you didn't write in after last week's request, please consider doing so this week. As you may have noticed, we've been producing a shorter show since the beginning of 2014. The podcast isn't going away, but we'd like to hear from you now because we're looking for ways to improve the show. So email us at sciencepodcast@aaas.org. I do read all the emails that come into that account, or tweet to us at Science Magazine. I read all those too. Let us know if you want more content from science, more from the daily news site, more news stories, the topics you like. You get the picture. And tell us a little bit about yourself, how you found the show, what you do while listening, and maybe what your connection with science is. Okay, back to our regularly scheduled programming. And that concludes the April 25th, 2014 edition of the Science Podcast. If you have any comments or suggestions for the show, you know where to write us. The show is a production of Science Magazine. Jeffrey Cook composed the music. I'm Sarah Crespi. On behalf of Science Magazine and its publisher, AAAS, thanks for joining us.
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2: On today's broadcast, two South Korean ships passed through the Strait of Hormuz amid a ceasefire between the United States and Iran, which conducted tense first round of talks toward a permanent peace deal. Former Justice Minister Park Sung-jae is sentenced to 25 years in prison for playing a key role in the 2024 martial law bid. And Starbucks Korea closes its doors nationwide to conduct training sessions for all employees to improve historical awareness and social sensitivity. This is KBS World Radio News. I'm Daniel Choi. The tense first round of talks in Switzerland between the United States and Iran ended in the early hours of Monday. Mediators Qatar and Pakistan said the two sides agreed to establish a communication line on the Strait of Hormuz in a so-called Lebanon deconfliction mechanism. As negotiations continued to play out amid the ceasefire, dozens of ships were reportedly transiting the strait, including two South Korean-operated vessels. Rosenbach has more.
3: Before the start of negotiations at Lake Lucerne in Switzerland on Sunday, U.S. Vice President J.D. Vance expressed confidence that the United States and Iran could turn over a new leaf at the meeting. But Iranian officials stormed out of the high-level peace talks after just 80 minutes in protest of President Donald Trump's public threats to obliterate the regime if Iran closes the Strait of Hormuz. Mediators Qatar and Pakistan helped talks continue behind the scenes until the session wrapped some 18 hours later. In a joint statement, the mediators said the U.S. and Iran agreed to create a deconfliction cell to ensure the adherence of the termination of military operations in Lebanon, where Israel's military has been fighting the Iran-backed militant group Hezbollah. In addition, the parties decided to open a communications line to help ensure safe passage for commercial ships through the Strait of Hormuz. Iranian Foreign Minister Abbas Araghchi wrote on X that his country received waivers for oil and petrochemical exports, the U.S. naval blockade was lifted, and some frozen Iranian assets were released. Since a framework agreement to end the Iran war was signed last week, two South Korean-operated ships that had been stranded in the Strait of Hormuz for months were able to transit through the contested waterway. Seoul's Ministry of Oceans and Fisheries said Monday that the vessels, which have no South Korean crew members on board, are sailing normally but have not yet fully exited a high-risk zone. There are still 22 South Korean ships stranded in the strait, waiting for permission from Iran to pass. Rosine Park, KBS World Radio News.
2: Former Justice Minister Park Sung-jae has been sentenced to 25 years in prison for his role in former President Yoon Suk-yeol's martial law bid in late 2024. The Seoul Central District Court on Monday found Park guilty of participating in an insurrection and abusing his power, and it ordered his immediate detention due to concerns that he might destroy evidence. The court said Park convened a meeting with senior ministry officials in the early hours of martial law, reviewed the deployment of prosecutors to the Joint Investigation Headquarters to be created under martial law, and checked on the capacity of prisons. The court concluded that Park took those actions in support of Yoon as part of an insurrection and also found him guilty of abusing his power by ordering preparations related to prison capacity and travel bans. In addition, the court found him guilty of abuse of power for instructing the prosecution division of the ministry to draft a document justifying the martial law order shortly after it was lifted. Ukrainian Foreign Minister Andriy Sybiha will visit South Korea next week, where he will meet with his South Korean counterpart to discuss strengthening bilateral relations and potentially address the issue of North Korean prisoners of war. South Korean Foreign Minister Cho Hyun told reporters of the Ukrainian minister's visit during a briefing held in downtown Seoul on Monday. Ministry officials later added that the situation regarding North Korean POWs in Ukraine is likely to be included in the discussions. In early 2025, Ukrainian forces captured two North Korean soldiers who were in Russia's Kursk region supporting Moscow, and both have said they wish to defect to South Korea. The South Korean government has said North Korean soldiers are constitutionally regarded as South Korean nationals and that it will accept any POWs who wish to come here and provide them with the necessary protection and support in accordance with applicable laws and regulations.
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Starbucks Korea closed all its stores nationwide at 3 p.m. Monday and conducted training sessions for employees to improve historical awareness and social sensitivity. The coffee chain operated by E-Mart, an affiliate of Shinsegae Group, had posted notices at its approximately 2,160 stores nationwide since last Tuesday about the educational program and shortened operating hours. It was the first time since the company entered the South Korean market in 1999 that all its stores shut down simultaneously. The educational program was a follow-up measure to last month's controversy over a marketing campaign that evoked painful memories of a brutal military crackdown on pro-democracy protesters in 1980. Employees watched recorded lectures by two professors, one on historical awareness and one on corporate ethics, after employees at Starbucks Korea's headquarters and executives of E-Mart affiliates attended the live lectures on Wednesday last week. President Lee Jae-myung's job approval rating has slipped below 50% for the first time since it took office as his administration grapples with eroded public trust following the ballot shortages in last month's local elections. A Realmeter poll of 2,517 people of voting age taken Monday to Friday last week shows Lee's approval rating at 46.7%, down 4.8 percentage points from the previous week. In contrast, the president's disapproval rating rose 5.5 percentage points to 49.7%, with disapproval exceeding approval by 3 percentage points within the margin of error. The pollster concluded that election mismanagement, shifting accountability, and conflict within the ruling Democratic Party served as negative factors in the overall political landscape. The survey commissioned by the Economy Business newspaper has a 95% confidence level and a margin of error of plus or minus 2 percentage points. Asked about the results, the presidential office said it takes them seriously and with humility and added that it will look more closely into the public's concerns and what the people want. The South Korean national football team has arrived in Monterrey, Mexico to a warm reception from local fans ahead of its final Group A match against South Africa in the 2026 FIFA World Cup. The team led by manager Hong Myung-bo checked into a hotel in Monterrey on Sunday where around 100 fans, including members of the local Korean community, gathered to welcome the athletes. The Taeguk Warriors will face South Africa at 10 a.m. Thursday, Korea Standard Time, at Monterrey Stadium in its third and final group stage match. South Korea currently sits second in Group A with 3 points after a 2-1 win over the Czech Republic and a 1-0 loss to Mexico. Either a draw or a victory against South Africa would secure Team Korea second place in the group and advancement to the round of 32, while South Africa, sitting at the bottom of the group with 1 point, is expected to fight for a must-win result. And that's the news from KBS World Radio's News Center in Seoul. This has been Daniel Chen.

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2: This is Bird Note. Tropical rainforests are stunning places. They support half of the world's biodiversity. They're found in just a few regions, such as the Amazon, the Congo River Basin in Africa, and Indonesia. The variety of life forms stands out visually, from the rainbow feathers of the scarlet macaw to the fantastic iridescence of the birds of paradise. And there's diversity in sound, too, from the wide-ranging whistles of the screaming piha to the otherworldly melodies of the musician wren. The relationship between people and rainforests runs deep. Indigenous communities continue to steward large areas of rainforests. And these ecosystems store roughly 40% of the world's carbon, keeping it out of the atmosphere where it would contribute to climate change. So keeping rainforests healthy means keeping people safe too. Today is World Rainforest Day, which recognizes the importance of safeguarding rainforests for future generations. Many of our actions can affect rainforests around the globe. Learn more about your connections with rainforests on our website, birdnote.org. I'm Ariana Remmel.
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4: A flashbulb lights the moment, but the sun shows us the way. The Monday Morning Memo for December 27th, 2010.
5: Success is a snowflake,
4: she said. I was talking to the princess of my world, doing my best to ignore the day that waited impatiently outside our door. I had shown her the photo of Jane Dedecker's Old Man and the Sea and told her the backstory of Teddy Roosevelt's famous statement,
6: "It is not the critic who counts, not the man who points out how the strong man stumbles, or where the doer of deeds could have done them better. The credit belongs to the man who is actually in the arena, whose face is marred by dust and sweat and blood, who strives valiantly, who errs, who comes up short again and again, because there is no effort without error and shortcoming. But who does actually strive to do the deeds? Who knows great enthusiasms, the great devotions, who spends himself in a worthy cause? Who at the best knows in the end the triumph of high achievement? And who at the worst, if he fails, at least fails while daring greatly, so that his place shall never be with those cold and timid souls who neither know victory nor defeat?"
4: In Hemingway's Nobel Prize-winning story, the old man, Santiago, tries valiantly, suffers mightily, makes all the right decisions, and catches the magnificent fish, only to see it eaten by sharks before he can get it home. Did he succeed or fail? Santiago saw the snowflake. Hemingway saw the snowflake. Roosevelt saw the snowflake. Success is that snowflake. Beautiful, perfect, and gone too soon, leaving only spots that dance before your eyes from the bright flashbulb of life's photographer.
7: Is it over? Did I win?
8: Yes, now go home. Tomorrow is another day, my friend, and you are not yet dead.
4: We live in a culture that pretends the snowflake will last forever.
9: The most popular books are manuals. How to Become a Millionaire in 10 Easy Lessons, How to Lose 15 Pounds a Week, How to Recover from Your Divorce, and so on. People always go around looking for shortcuts and ways to escape anything they consider unpleasant. ugliness, old age, weight, illness, poverty, and failure in any of its aspects. Isabel Allende, from My Invented Country.
4: Failure is not a flashbulb, but the sun. Lighting the way, revealing our mistakes. A loving teacher that causes the snowflake to sparkle beautifully as it falls. Have you been afraid of failure? Don't be! Tom Peters, that dean of worldwide business consultants, says,
10: reward excellent failures, punish mediocre successes.
4: Think of risky undertakings as experiments. Regardless of whether your experiment succeeds or fails, you're going to learn something useful. And as life's photographer told you,
8: tomorrow is another day, my friend, and you are not yet dead.
4: Roy H. Williams. P.S. Are you ready to make some changes in your business? 2011 can be a very good year for you if you're willing to lift your eyes from your dusty circumstances and see the opportunities that peek out at you from the near horizon. Come to Austin on Wednesday, February 16th, and I'll tell you more. Now, if you want to know more right now, just go to the Monday Morning Memo archives at mondaymorningmemo.com. Click to the memo for December 27th, 2010, and in the PS at the bottom of the memo, click the hyperlink that says, I'll tell you more.
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12: The University of Washington-based programs that make up Do It offer more than just academic studies in STEM or science, technology, engineering, and mathematics. They work at instilling self-advocacy and provide mentors and role models.
13: Do It doesn't just do academics. Do It stresses becoming self-sufficient, independent, and an individual.
12: That was Emily Horwitz, who is a Phase 2 Do It Scholar. The Do It Scholars programs are for high school students with disabilities. She's already been through Phase 1, and Phase 2 requires that she attend a second summer study session at the University of Washington for 1 week and complete projects. She says Do It has been instrumental in helping her to gain confidence and put her self-doubt in the past. This also was the case for former Do It scholar Jesse Schulman.
14: It was really important for me as a participant because it was the first time that I was in a group, a peer group with people who had disabilities, that it was a setting in which I could talk openly about it. I didn't feel that way in my high school. It was sort of a taboo topic, so it was really great to just be in a group of people who had similar academic issues that I did, whether it be the same disability or not.
12: Schulman is now one of Do It's mentors, and Dr. Cheryl Bergstaller, who founded Do It with a National Science Foundation grant, says Do It makes a difference when it comes to mentoring.
15: We found that the most important mentors, the ones that students listen to the most, are ones that are just a year or two older, maybe up to 5 years. So we provide peer mentors, we call them, or near peers, where they're just a little bit older. They're actually people in the project that are now growing up, and they've moved on to college, and maybe they started the program when they're in high school.
12: Jesse Schulman says it is incredibly important for women with disabilities going into STEM to have a mentor. And in Do It, there is a lot of online mentoring. She says the in-person mentoring is for a short period of time during the summer study sessions, but the glue is the online communities and online chatting, which she describes.
14: Do It has these discussion lists, and so I can see when younger scholars come on and ask questions. It's like, wow, I was in their shoes, 5 years ago, so it's really nice to be able to step in and offer some advice.
12: Do It, which stands for Disabilities, Opportunities, Internetworking, and Technology, began as an experimental project to increase the participation of students with disabilities in STEM fields at the post-secondary level and beyond. Now, several grants and more than 15 years later, Dr. Bergstaller's experimental project has evolved into a multi-layered program, one that has, throughout these layers, what Jesse Schulman says is an important component.
14: Big piece of the Do It program is self-advocacy, and you get to practice that a little bit in high school, and then you get to own it in college, and I think helping make that transition to work in the work environment is really important, being able to do that yourself.
12: Schulman, a Seattle resident, has ADD, now known as ADHD, or Attention Deficit Hyperactivity Disorder. She works at a bank where she builds reports on data warehousing applications, and her undergraduate degree is in informatics, a hybrid of computer science and information science. She received DeWitt's Trailblazer Award in 2005 for her work as an advocate and mentor for women with learning disabilities. High school junior Yomara Bedoya was accepted to the Phase 1 DeWitt Scholars Program. Bedoya says she was one of about 20 students accepted out of the hundreds who'd applied, and she couldn't believe it. Phase 1 scholars live in dorms at the University of Washington for a two-week summer study session, and it was the first time Bedoya, who is the first generation in her family to speak English and to be headed for college, had ever been away from her mom and with a caregiver she hardly knew.
16: Like, I felt liberated by my parents, but I also missed them a lot. And I just thought, if I could make it on my own for 10 days, then I could do anything.
12: Phase 1 scholars receive peer and mentor support and computer help in exploring their academic and career interests. Writing and math are Bedoya's two favorite subjects at her Seattle area Linwood High School. She says she does not see herself so much as a professional in math or engineering, yet she admits she's not aware of any mathematics careers apart from teaching, but said she is open to hearing about the options.
16: If I could do writing and math, that would be like my dream.
12: Dr. Bergstaller says not all of DeWitt scholars enter the program already interested in science, technology, engineering, or mathematics.
15: We don't specifically, in the case of the scholars, recruit students interested in STEM because we want to get some students that aren't in STEM, maybe interested in STEM. How we do that is in the summer program, we have a lot of hands-on activities that we designed to be motivating. We have the students working together in teams many times where their disabilities complement one another. And so a student who's blind working with a student who's quadriplegic, both of them can see how they can perform heart surgery on a sheep heart together, and neither one would be able to do it alone. But we emphasize how they need to focus on what they can do, not on what they can't do.
12: Bedoya has spinal muscular atrophy, which affects a person's ability to voluntarily move her muscles. As a result, she uses a power wheelchair for mobility. She says meeting other students with disabilities in DeWitt was important in helping her to see there is so much she can do.
16: There was a guy there that was like totally paralyzed, and he could type with a, I don't know what it was called. It was a technology thing where it was in his mouth and he would blow. And it's just, like, amazing. Like, that guy is motivated to do that. I mean, I should be able to motivate myself to do more things as well.
12: DeWitt Phase 2 scholar Emily Horwitz, meanwhile, says she fell in love with science in eighth grade. But when she got to Vashon Island High School in an outlying area of Seattle, she found herself struggling with science and math because of her learning disability. Horwitz has dyslexia, a learning disability in reading, and dysgraphia, a learning disability in writing. She says DeWitt has introduced her to technology to help her learn in a way appropriate for her disability. And she says DeWitt just might help her realize the dream she has had since she was three, becoming an astronaut.
17: DeWitt can set me up with an internship to do NASA, and I'm just like, can I skip phase two and go to the internship now, please? But I'm going to stick it out and do it. But that's what I really, really was really looking forward to, because I didn't know about the internships until I was already here. And then I picked a piece of paper and went, you're kidding! Please!
12: Horwitz does plan to attend college. And as DeWitt founder Dr. Cheryl Bergstaller explains, DeWitt focuses on transitions as well as the individual.
15: One thing that's somewhat unique about our program, you don't find it very often, is the longitudinal nature of it. And looking at the statistics, you can see that students with disabilities have a tremendous failure rate from high school to community college or high school to a four-year school. They just don't make that transition successful. And then between two-year schools and four-year schools, and from college to employment. So it's real clear in looking at the data that the transition periods are critical, and most programs don't deal with the transition. They deal with the situation once you get somewhere. And so you might have a great disability services office, but you have to get to that campus and get started and find them. And so I thought there was a real need for a program that actually, in a sense, attaches itself to the kid and moves through life with that person rather than have different people coming in and out of the program.
12: Dr. Bergstaller says DeWitt works with community and four-year college students with disabilities who are interested in STEM and can help them get internships and be part of DeWitt's online mentoring community. Bellevue College, which recently dropped community from its name and where Emily Horwitz will attend, is one such DeWitt collaborator. Through an Access STEM grant from the National Science Foundation, DoIT is working closely with Bellevue College in helping disability services on campus and providing outreach, especially to instructors, about how to help them best teach students with disabilities. Anna Golden is a student there. She's pursuing her 2-year degree in information systems. She says her college has a great disabilities resource center, one that helps with accommodations, such as for her class for PC configuration and analysis.
18: I don't know if you've noticed I'm sitting in a different chair than you see in the rest of the classroom. And I suffer from chronic pain, and so I have a very big difficulty with sitting for long periods of time because I'm in so much pain. And they bring me this chair so that I'm able to sit for 2 hours at a time and attend class. So I just go to them each quarter and tell them where my classes will be, and they put a chair there for me.
12: The chair has armrests, a high back, and is adjustable. Golden has a college degree in broadcasting she received after her 1988 auto accident. She said broadcasting just really didn't do it for her, and she realized she did not have to pick a career based on what she thought she could not do. Now she has a 4.0 grade point average, tutors in the Business Technology Systems Lab, and has been invited to join Phi Theta Kappa, the Honor Society for 2-year college students. And while she's proud of these accomplishments, she says there's been one really big breakthrough.
18: It took me a long time to realize that I am the only person that can put limitations on me.
12: Seattle resident Patricia Walsh works at Microsoft Corporation. She'd once been involved in a DoIT program called Access STEM, or Alliance for Students with Disabilities in Science, Technology, Engineering, and Mathematics. She took advantage of a research opportunity via Access STEM having to do with tactile graphics, how engineering and other STEM subjects could be more tactile for people with low vision or who are blind. She credits Access STEM with helping her get to where she is today.
19: Access STEM definitely gave me the opportunity to build some skill sets that I do use every day today, you know, and to play a leadership role and to acknowledge that my own voice and my opinions and my sense of self has value in a professional workplace.
12: Walsh, who is blind, received her degree in electrical engineering and computer science in 2005 from Oregon State University. She is now a program manager at Microsoft, where she started as an intern. She says she does face challenges in the workplace and is able to resolve any issues herself with a one-on-one discussion.
19: Often people will write on the whiteboard, and I have had experiences with people getting really frustrated with me for not following or not keeping up. And when 90% of the information is on the whiteboard, it gets very problematic to just continue to speak up and continue to say, like, I still can't see what you're writing, and you're still not saying it. You need to tell me. And just be really, really persistent. There are times when you do struggle with that, and there are times when you feel like you are the weakest link and you feel like you're not meeting the bar. It's just a matter of having that ability to regroup and having that ability to come back and say, okay, I'm here. I worked hard to get here. I deserve to be here. And I am bringing something unique to the table that no one else can, even if there are situations that are harder for me than others, you know, and even if there are some communication barriers.
12: Mylene Patalina is Senior Outreach Manager in the Global Diversity and Inclusion Group at Microsoft. She says Microsoft works to reach out to potential employees early.
20: We realize that pipeline development is very important, and that to have a diverse workplace, we need to reach out to young women, students of color, students with disabilities, as well as economically disadvantaged students, to make them aware of the possibilities within this field and that it is something that they can be a part of.
12: As for DoIT, Dr. Cheryl Bergstaller has a big

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2: From Feature Story News in New Delhi, I'm Neha Punia. Iran has rejected U.S. Vice President J.D. Vance's claims that as part of a broader peace deal, Tehran will allow nuclear inspectors back into the country. Experts say the fact that Vance highlighted the inspectors' issue as a breakthrough reveals how important access to Iran's nuclear sites is to the American side. The lifting of sanctions on Iranian oil will allow Tehran to sell oil in U.S. dollars for the first time in decades. This presents a challenge for the U.S., as Kate Fisher reports.
3: Clearly, verification is central to all of this. One of the big things that the Trump administration has a problem with is, for example, the stockpiles of enriched uranium that are still in Iran, and they will want to be able to inspect Iran's nuclear sites. And the fact that J.D. Vance is suggesting this is a major breakthrough in these talks shows just how important it is to the United States. I think one of the big problems is, though, when it comes to the money that Iran will make from selling its oil, of course, those sanctions that the U.S. had imposed on Iran's oil industry have now been lifted under this interim agreement, meaning that they can sell their oil at market price. And the U.S. is going to have a lot less say over what they do with that income than they do, say, over frozen funds that they have, frozen assets that they have allowed Iran access to once again. So I think they are going to really struggle when it comes to what they do with that oil money.
2: Iran's president, meanwhile, is now visiting the Pakistani capital. Hira Mustafa has more on how the easing of some sanctions on Tehran could revive a long-stalled energy project between the two neighbors.
4: As soon as the Iranian president, Masoud Pezeshkian, is going to arrive in Islamabad today, he will be holding high-level talks with the Pakistani Prime Minister Shehbaz Sharif, as well as the Foreign Minister Ishaq Dar. Officials here in the capital are hoping that the lifting of some sanctions from Iran during the Lucerne summit is paving a way to restart the progress on Iran-Pakistan gas pipeline that will help strengthen the economic cooperation between the two countries, which has been stalled over the years due to sanctions on Iran.
2: National security advisors and senior defense officials from BRICS nations are meeting in New Delhi, with the event focused largely on non-traditional security challenges. The BRICS forum, which includes China, Russia, Iran and the UAE as members among others, has been divided over the Iran war. As Ishan Garg reports,
5: analysts say that it could include things like artificial intelligence, their use in modern warfare, misinformation campaigns and fake news. It will be crucial to see how the BRICS bloc decides to tackle such emerging threats.
2: From bureaus worldwide, this is FSN.
6: With FSN Spotlight, I'm Simon Marks. It's been 10 years to the day since the British public decided to remove the United Kingdom from the European Union. A referendum result showed 52% of the country favouring withdrawal against 48% who wanted to stay in. Amid the current political turmoil in Britain, attention is being paid to the post-Brexit balance sheet. Anant Menon is Professor of European Politics at King's College London.
7: The root of Brexit is a trade-off, okay, and it's a trade-off between political autonomy and market access. So if you're someone who thinks, actually, I want immigration policy, trade policy, regulatory policy to be made by my government in London without anyone else getting involved in it, then Brexit has worked in the sense that we now have that regulatory independence, the freedom to do our own trade deals, the freedom to set our own immigration policy. But, and the trade-off was always implicit in this, at a cost, which means that we no longer have easy access to the European market, so we've paid an economic price for that freedom. There has been an economic impact of Brexit, that's definitely the case. But secondly, it's also, I think, true that people look at the overall state of the economy and come to a conclusion about Brexit about that. And the overall state of the economy is not simply down to Brexit.
6: Today, majorities of British voters say they want the UK to return to the European Union. But as we will hear from Professor Menon tomorrow, that is a very complicated journey. With FSN Spotlight, I'm Simon Marks.
2: The main news again, Iran has rejected U.S. Vice President J.D. Vance's claims that as part of a broader peace deal, Tehran will allow nuclear inspectors back into the country. Iran's president is visiting the Pakistani capital of Islamabad to discuss a long-stalled energy

0: project between the two neighbors. National security advisors and senior defense officials from BRICS nations are meeting. Focus on emerging tech and its challenges is New Delhi's way of building consensus on issues. And that is the latest feature story news. Neha Pune.
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3: The males and females feed on different plants, so this is a very tightly co-evolved system where it's not just one species of bird to one species of plant, but one sex to one species of plant.
4: There's hundreds of thousands of genes that during the act of singing as well as listening and learning the song that are being regulated in a specific area of the brain.
5: Pigs require phosphorus. Farmers would normally have to supplement phosphorus in the diet for the animals to take it up and digest it.
1: This week, we'll tell you about a new breed of pig that's easier on the environment and how frog nests could inspire a new generation of biofuels. And we'll investigate how a songbird's genes help it learn to sing. First, though, Suzanne Bard has the story of an amazing relationship between hummingbirds and flowers in the Caribbean.
6: Many male birds have more brightly colored plumage than females of their species. Not so the purple-throated carib hummingbird. John Kress, a botanist at the National Museum of Natural History, says in this species the sexes are nearly identical, except that the females have longer, curvier bills.
3: The exciting part of these hummingbirds when you see them, whether you're a scientist or not, is they're beautiful. They're large, so they're easy to see. They have jet black bodies, they have this bright purple throat, and then they have these blue wing patches. And when you see them in the sun, they're just stunning. And even if you're not a specialist, it's easy to see the differences in the bills. And those differences in bill shapes have to do with the different flowers they feed on.
6: Kress and his colleague Ethan Tamelis of Amherst College discovered that each sex co-evolved with a distinct species of heliconia flower. They get nutritious nectar from the flowers and in turn help the heliconia reproduce and disperse.
3: The males and females feed on different plants, so this is a very tightly co-evolved system where it's not just one species of bird to one species of plant, but one sex to one species of plant.
6: What's more, Kress says the most successful males have territories that are abundant in the female's preferred flower.
3: The males not only defend territories around flowers that they take nectar from, but they defend territories around flowers that they only allow females to come in and visit. And why do they do that? It's because they're trying to attract the females to mate. So they're using these big patches of the nectar resource actually as an attractant for the females for mating, which is something that's really amazing. This is the first case we know of where males are actually defending a nectar source as an attractant for mates. If you think of peacocks, the male peacocks have these giant, colorful tails, and the bigger the tail, the more attractive they are to the females. What we found, since the males and the females of the purple-throated carib hummingbirds look alike, the males haven't evolved any plumage to attract them. What they've evolved is defending these territories, and the bigger the territory, the more attractive it is to the females, and the more matings they get. So it's the same sort of evolution, same sort of natural selection, but in this case it's territories, it's not plumage.
6: The males make a buzzing sound to ward off other males.
3: And they will actually physically chase any other birds out of the territories. They allow no males into the territory.
6: And Kress says recent high-speed film footage shows that if that's unsuccessful, males fight off other males by kicking them.
3: The males are actually kicking the other birds with their legs out of the territories. They either butt them with their chests or they appear to be kicking them. So they're very aggressive to any other birds coming into territory, except for the females.
6: Kress says further research should reveal why males choose to let certain females onto their territories to feed and breed, and not others.
1: Thanks, Suzanne. Next, Karina Wu has some more fascinating news about birds.
7: Male zebra finches learn to sing a unique song from their dads, listening to and learning to imitate the pattern of chirps. Scientists have looked to the zebra finch brain as a model for studying the process of vocal learning. Wes Warren is assistant director of the Genome Center at the Washington University School of Medicine. He and his colleagues sequenced the zebra finch genome and analyzed which genes are activated when the bird sings.
4: What we've shown is that there's hundreds up thousands of genes that during the act of singing, as well as listening and learning the song, that are being regulated in a specific area of the brain.
7: Those genes turn on and off very quickly while a finch hears a song, which might only last a few seconds. Warren says studying the zebra finch genome could give clues into how humans learn language. It could also provide insight into speech disorders, such as an autism or stuttering.
4: The beauty of the zebra finch model for vocal learning is we can do these types of experiments and we can explore in the brain what's going on. Unlike the human, we can only do imaging studies and determine which areas light up in response to certain types of stimuli.
7: The zebra finch is only the second bird genome to be sequenced. The first was the chicken, a bird that does not learn by listening.
1: Thanks, Karina. Pig farms flush a lot of phosphorus into the environment, where it can cause harmful algal blooms in lakes, rivers, and oceans. But now researchers have engineered pigs that excrete 70% less phosphorus in their waste. Dubbed the EnviroPig, the animal makes an enzyme that breaks down a form of phosphorus in its feed. Microbiologist Stephen Liss is Associate Vice President for Research at the University of Guelph in Ontario, Canada.
5: Pigs require phosphorus. Farmers would normally have to supplement phosphorus in the diet for the animals to take it up and digest it.
1: The EnviroPig doesn't require the supplement, lowering cost as well as helping the environment. The Canadian government has recently given the EnviroPig approval to move out of the lab and toward larger-scale production.
6: And in other animal news, the subtropical Tungara frog produces a long-lasting foam nest to protect its eggs. Scientists at the University of Cincinnati report in the journal Nano Letters that they've made a synthetic version of the foam and infused it with photosynthetic chemicals. The result is a foam leaf that takes water and carbon dioxide from the air and makes sugars that can then be turned into biofuels. The team used the frog foam because it holds the compounds in place while allowing sunlight and gases to penetrate.
1: Thanks, Suzanne. The brain of a cat weighs just 1 ounce, yet it can recognize a mouse faster than a supercomputer can. Researchers at the University of Michigan are creating new kinds of circuits in an attempt to make an electronic version of the cat brain. The key is something called a memristor, an adaptable computer circuit with a memory. Like the synapses of the brain, it can select and strengthen different pathways, gradually learning and optimizing its own performance. Well, that's all we have for you this week. Next week, we'll have more cutting-edge science stories for you. 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You can also check out Science Update's fan page on Facebook or follow us on Twitter. And if you have a science question you'd like us to answer on the show, give us a call at 1-800-WHY-IS-IT. If we use your question, you'll receive a Science Update mug. Thanks for listening. I'm Bob Hirshon for AAAS, the Science Society.
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9: Instrumentation in the past century of recorded music has been dominated by guitars, drums, horns, and more recently, keyboards and synthesizers. But some instruments have left their unique mark on the recording industry, distinguishing songs from the rest of the pack, and in some cases, establishing inextricable connections between the ear and the mind. For example, what does this song remind you of? Palm trees swaying in the breeze, pristine waters, hula dancers, etc. That's all thanks to the Hawaiian steel guitar. 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The easy, breezy sound translated into a big hit for Santo and Johnny Farina with their 1959 hit Sleepwalk, probably one of the most popular instrumental pop songs of all time. You can see that video and learn more about the steel guitar in all its forms at soundbeat.org. Soundbeat is produced at the Belfer Audio Archive, Syracuse University Library. I'm Brett Barry.
10: 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I'm the director of the Science Working Group at Radio Newark. 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
11: This is the Engines of Our Ingenuity, made possible by BP, an energy company going beyond.
12: Today, aerodynamics and automobiles. The University of Houston's College of Engineering presents this series about the machines that make our civilization run and the people whose ingenuity created them. The first cars were made before the Wright brothers flew and before they'd even started doing their wind tunnel tests. Wind tunnels were used in airplane design from the start. Car designers were far slower to see that aerodynamics also affected their work. At the turn of the 20th century, Germany set up a number of high-level technical universities, which put them way ahead in aerodynamic research. In 1921, it was the Zeppelin Airship Works that first studied automobile streamlining in wind tunnels. Automobile drag can be a serious gas eater. When I was a kid, I entertained myself on long auto trips by putting my hand out the window and turning it at various angles to the wind. The forces even on a child's small hand were quite strong, and small changes in the shape and orientation of my hand made huge differences. The usual measure of aerodynamic efficiency is the drag coefficient. It compares the drag force at any speed with the force it would take to stop all the air in front of the car. Drag coefficients for the first boxy autos were up over 0.7. Instead of letting the air slip past, they brought most of it to a halt. In most of today's cars, that figure is down to a scant 0.3. Of course, there's more to it than just lowering the drag. It's easy enough to reduce drag if we let ourselves create other aerodynamic problems when we do. A car has to be designed for negative lift. The wind should press it solidly down against the road, and cars must not be vulnerable to crosswinds. As early as 1907, a streamlined racing car called the Rocket reached 132 miles an hour before it became airborne. It had a low drag coefficient, but it was still a bad aerodynamic design. Streamlining was the new design icon in the 1930s, yet that was more an illusion of speed than real drag reduction. Only a few cars had been wind tunnel tested. The famous Chrysler Airflow was the exception, with far less drag than most of the cars following it. It took time for engineers to see that they had to smooth the bottom of an automobile as much as the top. It took time to see that sharp corners on the front of the car were terrible drag inducers. Only in the last generation did 18-wheelers sprout those strange but effective drag-reducing cowls over their cabs. And only since World War II has wind tunnel testing been a regular part of car design. Only recently has accurate computer simulation let engineers use rapid trial and error to improve aerodynamic design. That's why today's cars offer so little drag, and of course, they're looking more and more alike. As designers work with increasing knowledge of design limitations, they close in on optimal designs that cannot vary much from one car to the next. It's just because our cars are such fine machines that we no longer look at the wild sun spray of possibilities which got us to where we are. I'm John Leanhart at the University of Houston, where we're interested in the way inventive minds work.
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13: I'm Dr. Anthony Lizerwitz, and this is Climate Connections. Ryan Reed is from the Karuk, Hoopa, and Yurok tribes in California. Growing up, he learned how his people long used intentional fire to keep landscapes healthy.
14: But we were never able to actually go out and do those things.
13: In the early 1900s, states and the Forest Service began mandating that all fires be suppressed, effectively outlawing indigenous fire practices. The Forest Service has since reversed those policies, but their legacy remains. Many areas are overgrown with trees and brush that fuel severe fires, and the risks are growing as the climate warms. In 2020, after a deadly wildfire near his home, Reed became a wildland firefighter with the Forest Service, a job he held for 4 summers. He says at times it felt contradictory.
14: fighting fire for an agency that have historically marginalized and oppressed my people.
13: But he wanted to help keep people safe. And now he's tackling the root of the problem by helping reduce the risk of intense fires. He co-founded Fire Generation Collaborative, a youth-led organization. The group educates people on the beneficial uses of fire and advocates for indigenous land management practices to build a more resilient future for all. Climate Connections is produced by the Yale Center for Environmental Communication. To learn more about climate change, visit climateconnections.org.
15: Hello, everyone, and welcome to the audio news from Archaeologica. I'm Laura Pettigrew. Rick Pettigrew is on assignment on our tour of Iran, so I'll be telling you about four of the best news stories posted online this past week by our partner, Archaeologica.org. Here are the headlines in archaeological and historical news from October 20th through the 26th, 2019. We begin this week near Las Vegas, where quiet canyons holding the oldest petroglyphs in North America will now have a new visitor center. Thousands of people each year escape the noise of Nevada's casinos by coming to the Sloan Canyon National Conservation Area, a huge outdoor oasis just south of Las Vegas and its neighboring city, Henderson. The Sloan Canyon area spreads across 48,000 acres and is known for its quiet trails, which wind through canyons holding hundreds of ancient rock art panels. Clark County, home of both Henderson and Las Vegas, has more than 10,000 known archaeological sites. According to Bureau of Land Management archaeologist Annette Newbert, most of the rock art is off-trail and closed to the public to deter vandalism. But the increasing visits to Sloan Canyon have now warranted a visitor center that will offer information on the area's cultural and natural history. Sloan Canyon's petroglyphs have more than 1,700 different design elements in their 300 panels, which date back to the Archaic period, about 4,000 years ago. A rock art research inventory in 2006 found that the petroglyphs come from Middle and Late Archaic, Puebloan, and Historic periods. Nearly 90% of the motifs are abstract and consist mainly of curved lines. Established in 2002, Sloan Canyon has a temporary contact station near one of its most popular trails, the Petroglyph Canyon Trail. The planned permanent contact station will be located in the same area and will continue to offer visitors information on the ancient rock art and other Sloan resources. But it will also feature an exhibit space, an indoor amphitheater, staff offices, and a new half-mile interpretive trail, according to the BLM. The Las Vegas Sun reports that BLM staffers are consulting with tribal nations on the design. The area is especially important to the Southern Paiute, and they will be involved in the development of cultural interpretive programs and signage at the contact station. In Jerusalem, archaeologists have identified a grand street that was built by Pontius Pilate, the Roman prefect of Judea, who was famous for overseeing the trial and crucifixion of Jesus of Nazareth. The nearly 2,000-foot-long street would have connected the Siloam Pool, a place where pilgrims could stop to bathe and get fresh water, to the Temple Mount, the most holy place in Judaism. The street was likely used by ancient pilgrims on their way to worship at the Mount, according to the researchers. Archaeological evidence for Pontius Pilate is limited, and the discovery sheds new light on his rule. The fact that Pilate built a street to help people reach the Temple Mount suggests that he may not have been as self-serving and religiously insensitive as ancient writers claim. As reported by Live Science, scholars have long known of the street, excavating in the area as early as the 19th century. What archaeologists didn't know until now was exactly when it was constructed. To find out, archaeologists from the Israel Antiquities Authority and Tel Aviv University dug down beneath the street, reaching areas that had been sealed off by the street's mortar. They found dozens of coins, with the most recent dating back to AD 30 or 31, a time when historical records show that Pontius Pilate was prefect of Judea. The absence of coins from later years shows that construction was completed while he was prefect. Historical records and biblical accounts often depict Pontius Pilate in a negative light. Among Christians, he is famous for presiding over the trial of Jesus and ordering his crucifixion. Ancient records also show the Judeans didn't like him any better. He seized money from a sacred treasury to build an aqueduct and violated Jewish religious laws. When people assembled to protest his actions, he had soldiers drive them off with clubs. The ancient writer Philo, who lived from 20 BC to AD 50, wrote that people in Judea became so tired of the briberies, insults, and outrages, including executions without trial, that they sent a petition to Roman Emperor Tiberius, requesting his intervention in Pilate's cruelty and self-enrichment. But it now appears Pilate also used that money to pave a street important to Jewish worshippers. The street's importance is clear from its dimensions and quality construction, which undoubtedly put to work a large number of skilled laborers and craftsmen. The street is at least 26 feet wide, or 8 meters, and would have required 10,000 tons of quarried limestone rock to construct. According to lead author Noshon Shantin, an archaeologist with the Israel Antiquities Authority, the street may have been built to help ease tensions between Pilate and the Jews, as well as to promote Pilate's abilities as a prefect. The new dig started in 2013, with the results now published in the journal Tel Aviv, Journal of the Institute of Archaeology at Tel Aviv University. In New York City's East Village, third graders are learning to love archaeology and digging up artifacts in their classroom closet. The New York Post reports that after a teacher pulled up the floorboards in their classroom closet, 8-year-olds at the Children's Workshop School dug through the dirt beneath to find a trove of relics buried for decades. Among the discoveries at the East Village School was a faint stick drawing by then preschooler Howard Mattis, now a 71-year-old retired scientist in California who was thrilled to learn it was unearthed. Mattis said all his childhood mementos were destroyed in a 1991 fire. He attended preschool in the East Village some 65 years ago. Teacher Miriam Sickerman led last week's closet archaeology project in the building erected in 1913. In prior digs since 2015, her students have turned up hundreds of artifacts, including a Betty Boop button, a 1912 baseball card from the pre-Yankees Highlanders, secret notes about a crush, and a petrified hamster. A local museum even curated an exhibit. The latest dig was also fruitful, with kids shouting, "Look what I found!" again and again. A student named Devin Salas showed off a wrapper for a 1-cent gum with a contest puzzle inside. "It's fun because we look for stuff that's really, really old. They don't sell it anymore," he said. Ona Mihalik held up a mouse-bitten rent receipt with the incomplete date of 1920-something. "It seems like 100 years ago," she marveled. John Lyons, who discovered a Tinker Toy-type wooden wheel, was ecstatic, saying, "I really love history, especially ancient history." Emma Garcia, meanwhile, likes researching the items. She said, "We can see what they did in the old days." Other disinterred antiques include a bottle cap from the Penny School Milk Program, launched in 1940, a Maltex cereal ad with a rollicking cartoon boy and girl, buttons, whistles, rulers, fountain pen tips, and yellowed worksheets. Sickerman said that it's amazing to see how every group of kids who partakes in an excavation finds it absolutely fascinating. It's also emotionally rewarding for them to find and hold objects that were held by children who are now the age of grandma, great-grandma, and even older. In our last story, an international team has used chemical analysis of ancient sediment samples to narrow down the date when early humans learned to light fires. The earliest humans likely harvested fire from natural sources, yet when our ancestors learned the skill to set fire at will, they had newfound protection, a means of cooking, light to work by, and warmth at their fingertips. However, just when this momentous acquisition of knowledge occurred has been a hotly debated topic. Science Daily reports that now a team of University of Connecticut researchers, working with colleagues from Armenia, the UK, and Spain, has found compelling evidence that early humans, such as Neanderthals, not only controlled fire, but also mastered the ability to generate it. Their work, published today in Scientific Reports, pairs archaeological, hydrocarbon, and isotope evidence of human interactions with fire with what the climate was like tens of thousands of years ago. Using specific fire-related molecules deposited in the archaeological record and an analysis of climatological clues, the researchers examined Lusakert Cave 1 in the Armenian Highlands. The research team looked at sediment samples to determine the abundance of polycyclic aromatic hydrocarbons, or PAHs, which are released when organic material is burned. One type of PAHs, called light PAHs, disperse widely and are indicative of wildfires, while another type, called heavy PAHs, disperse narrowly and remain closer to the source of fire. According to lead author Alex Brittingham, a University of Connecticut doctoral student, researchers correlated evidence of increased human occupation at the site, such as concentrations of animal bones from meals and evidence of tool making, with the increased frequency of heavy paws. Researchers also needed to rule out the possibility that unsettled weather, which gives rise to lightning, had ignited the fires. To do this, researchers analyzed hydrogen and carbon isotope composition of the waxy cuticles of ancient plant tissues preserved in sediments. The distribution of these leaf waxes indicate what kind of climate the plants grew in. Climate data, paired with archaeological evidence, showed the cave's inhabitants were not living in drier, wildfire-prone conditions. In fact, there were fewer wildfires for these ancient humans to harvest at the time when the fire frequency was high in the cave. Brittingham stated that, therefore, it seems that Neanderthals were able to control fire outside of the natural availability of wildfires. Brittingham is applying the same research techniques to analyze other caves.
10: At the tone, we've reached the top of the hour. WIZULP Newark, Radio Newark News.
16: This is DW News and these are our top stories. British Prime Minister Keir Starmer says he is stepping down after less than 2 years in office. Starmer's resignation comes after his Labour Party recently suffered heavy losses in local elections. The former mayor of Manchester, Andy Burham, is regarded by many as the frontrunner to replace Starmer in September. The right-wing Reform UK party, currently leading in nationwide polls, is demanding a general election. Oil prices continue to fall after the US paused sanctions on Iran to allow it to produce, sell and deliver crude for 2 months. The move followed an initial round of talks in Switzerland, which US Vice President J.D. Vance hailed as a good foundation. Vance said Iran agreed to invite nuclear inspectors back into the country, but Tehran has not yet confirmed this. The United Nations says that nearly 300 people have been killed and some 1,700 injured in fighting in Ukraine in the last month. That is the highest monthly combined figure of killed and injured in over 4 years. Officials estimate some 16,000 people have been killed since Russia launched its full-scale invasion of Ukraine.
17: A glimpse into the zoo after hours. You're on the Soundbeat.
18: When the shades of night are softly creeping up across the gardens at the zoo.
17: Sure, you've heard of night at the museum, but what happens when all the animals get tucked in? 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

0: Ada was one of the most popular performers of her era, particularly for her duets with Billy Murray and Len Spencer.
1: Sleep well, Miss Orangutan.
0: 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I'm Brett Barry.
2: Some scientists, like Bruce Robison, much prefer a day at sea to one seated in an office. He and other scientists have found ways to turn this wish into reality.
3: Hi there. My name is William Sager. People call me Will. I am a professor of Earth and Atmospheric Sciences at the University of Houston, and my job is a really cool job. I explore the oceans with sound and geophysics, and I study deep-sea volcanoes, among other things.
4: Imagine walking 2 miles from your home, more or less the way a crow flies. It'll probably take you almost an hour, and you'll end up in someone else's neighborhood. Now imagine traveling that distance, 2 miles, down into the ocean. That is where the deep volcanoes that Will Sager refers to reside, and that is his laboratory.
2: Volcanoes that rise from the seafloor are thought to be caused by the movement of tectonic plates. As the plates drift apart, plumes of magma surging from

0: from within Earth's hot interior pour through the gap. We say are thought to because there's still a lot we don't know about the ocean. Just as our catalog of biology that resides there is incomplete, so is our map of the deep ocean's physical structure.
1: So surprises should come as no surprise. Up until a couple years ago, an oceanic plateau southeast of Japan called the Shatsky Rise was thought by scientists to be just that, a plateau of ancient lava created by a series of volcanoes. But recently, Dr. Sager, who has studied this geologic structure for years, took a closer look.
0: His team analyzed core samples taken from the plateau and compared them with seismic reflection data. Now, those are data collected on a ship when scientists deliberately produce some acoustic waves. The waves bounce over whatever lies beneath and reflect back to the ship, where their amplitudes and delays are used to interpret the structure of the plateau. Frankly, this is just like sonar, but in the service of geology.
1: And what Will Sager found is that what was thought to be a series of mountain ranges was revealed to be one single massive volcano. It is called Tamu Massif. This undersea volcano has snatched the crown of biggest volcano from Mauna Loa in Hawaii. Now, Mauna Loa's size is approximately 2,000 square miles or 5,200 square kilometers. Tamu Massif is roughly 120,000 square miles or 312,000 square kilometers. It is the size of Poland or the state of New Mexico. Are there any bigger volcanoes around? Yes, but not in our neighborhood. You need to look skyward to Olympus Mons on Mars.
0: Will, maybe you could describe what a massif is underwater there. I mean, is it just a big rise of land? Should I think of it as like a mesa in the American Southwest, except maybe larger?
2: Yeah, that's a pretty good visual. We purloined a French geological term. Massif means an isolated mountain range, basically.
0: But Tamu, I mean, that sounds like a Polynesian god, but I take it it's not.
2: No. So when we went out there 20-some years ago to do our first surveys, we needed names for the things. I was at the time at Texas A&M University, and that's TAMU.
0: Okay. So this is an underwater volcano then. I mean, is it erupting now? Is it doing its volcanic thing, or is it just sitting there kind of quiescent?
2: Oh, no, this thing is good and dead, and we should be happy about that, because this type of volcano, as far as we know, hasn't happened in the last 50, 60 million years. But at a time during the Cretaceous, about 120 million years ago, a bunch of these went off. They may have affected climate. So this outpouring of lava that would have formed this big volcano would be a bad thing to have happen. It really might be climate change on a global scale. So as far as we know, it was active about 145 million years ago, and since then has moved away by plate tectonics a long way from where it originated.
0: Now, you used a research vessel to explore Tamu Massif. Maybe you can describe that vehicle. I mean, is it something that you get into and actually go underwater?
2: Well, no, it's not that much fun. I'm a geophysicist, which means I use remote sensing to look at the bottom of the ocean and what's beneath the bottom of the ocean. So I don't get a chance to go into research submersibles very often. One day I'll tell you the story. I actually did do that once in the Gulf of Mexico and discovered a deep sea squid that nobody had seen before. And so I'm probably more famous for that than anything. And I don't know anything about deep sea squid. But anyway, so we used two special ships for this. One was called the Integrated Ocean Drilling Program, now called the International Ocean Discovery Program. So deep sea drilling ship. We actually drilled pieces of rock from this. So we knew that there were massive lava flows that came out of it. And then we took another ship that used seismic techniques, the same techniques that the oil industry uses to look deep within the earth to find oil. We used it. There's no oil out there. We used it to shoot sound waves deep within this volcano to see the layering, so we could see not only was it a single volcano and the lava flows all seemed to come from the center, but also we had pieces of those lava flows to know that there were massive, very thick lava flows.
0: You know, I'm picturing something that's kind of conical and has calderas, kind of a scooped out section in the center. Would I see any of that if I saw underwater photos of this thing?
2: Well, that's a good picture of what to expect, but you're not going to see it, because ask any submarine commander, if you want to find a really good place to hide, go underwater. We can't use electromagnetic waves to penetrate very far within the ocean. So you could go down to the bottom and you could look around, but you would have a hard time telling what you were sitting on top of. If we could take away the whole ocean and photograph it from a satellite, then we would see it, just like Olympus Mons, the solar system's largest volcano on Mars. Then we could see what it's like, but we really couldn't see it because it's all covered by the ocean.
0: So Olympus Mons, it's this big volcano on Mars, it's extinct, but it's three times as high as Mount Everest. So Tamu Masif, I mean, judging by the name, I figure it's big. Is it in the Guinness Book of Records? Is it the biggest?
2: Well, I don't know of any Guinness Book of World Records for scientific claims like that. And it's actually kind of a funny story because I would have always told my students, don't ever say something like that because you're just going to get other scientists mad and try to prove you wrong. But in order to get it published in a top journal, they basically said, the editor said, well, okay, it's a big volcano, so what? And I said, well, as far as I know, it's the biggest volcano in the world. And so that became the tagline to get interest in the press. And actually, it was great because it was one of those things that make people look up from their smartphone for a few seconds and say, oh, what's that? So, I mean, that was really nice. So it is very big. I made a plot that's shows the shape of it next to the shape of Olympus Mons, and they're very similar size. Now, the big difference is Olympus Mons sticks up about 22 kilometers, but this one is only about 3 kilometers high. So people say, oh, it's kind of a pipsqueak then. No, it's like an iceberg. It formed on lithosphere, the outer rigid layer of the Earth that was very thin, and so it yielded, sort of like putting weights on a waterbed. It just sunk in. Olympus Mons formed on a very thick lithosphere, so it's sort of like pouring concrete on a board. You know, it just built up. So the two are not that far off in size, and this thing is 50 times larger than Mauna Loa, which is the largest active volcano.
0: I would think that the Hawaiians might be upset. I mean, they had the biggest volcano on Earth up until, well, this.
2: Well, they still have the biggest active volcano in the world, and it's a drive-in volcano, and I highly recommend that you go take a look at it.
0: Okay. All right. Maybe you could give me some idea of the scenario for the formation of this volcano. Now, we're talking about something that happened when there were dinosaurs on the Earth, right? How did Tamu Masif make the scene? What happened?
2: Well, that's really the central question. We're not allowed, well, we're not funded to go out and discover things. Nobody says, oh, here's a grant, go discover something. The grant was all based around how do we get these massive volcanoes forming in the oceans. And at the time, we didn't know Tamu Masif was a single volcano. It was a volcanic mountain range, a huge volcanic mountain range. So how did this thing come from? There are two leading schools of thought. The main one is that you have a big blob of hot material from deep within the Earth, a so-called mantle plume that rises up. And when it comes to the Earth's surface, it causes a massive eruption. Another one is that, oh, no, you don't need all that. You just crack the Earth's surface, basically, in the right spot, and you get this runaway melting, and it forms a big volcano. And so we are trying to, with a series of studies, try to understand how that might happen.
0: Now, you've mentioned that it's hard to get good pictures of this because it's all underwater.
2: And it's about the size of New Mexico.
0: Okay, you need a really wide-angle lens there. Okay, so how deep is it? I mean, we're talking about, you know, things at depth here. This is not just below the surface. And was it always underwater?
2: Well, that's also a really good question. Well, today, there's a little peak that sticks up about 2 kilometers depth. Sorry, I'm calibrated for kilometers under the ocean, so maybe a mile and a half, something like that. And then the main top of it is down about 3 kilometers, so a couple of miles. And so if you could take away the ocean, you could fly over it like in an airplane. You could definitely see it, but it would still be like flying over the state of New Mexico. It's that big. And the slope is very, very shallow. So if you were standing on it, you'd have a difficult time telling which way is down. It's only about a slope of about 1 degree. So that's the real challenge, is it's both very big and it's also covered with water. And the other real challenge is that it's in the middle of the ocean, which is very, very hard to get to. So we ran a few lines with our seismic system. It's sort of like studying New Mexico by going along the major interstates and saying, oh, yeah, I know how New Mexico came around.
0: You say that it's 3 kilometers down. Now,
2: right.
0: I don't know much about diving. I don't do diving myself, except with a snorkel. And I can't imagine a 3-kilometer-long snorkel. circle.
2: You wouldn't want to do that.
0: No, I suppose not. I mean, it would be kind of inconvenient to carry around, if nothing else. But can humans get down to 3 kilometers depth with the right kind of aqualung, or is that completely out of the question?
2: Oh, that's completely out of the question. You, at that depth, the pressure is crushing. You'd need to have a research submersible. Typically, they have a titanium sphere that allows it to keep the pressure from crushing it. No, with divers can only go down a few hundred feet, even the most highly trained one with the best equipment.
0: Will, why does this discovery matter to you? Does it change our understanding of how tectonics works?
2: Well, sure. That's the reason for me to study it. So let's say that I discovered a new T-Rex that was 50 times larger than the other T-Rex that we knew about. That would probably make paleontologists rethink everything they know about how dinosaurs came around. And so it's the same thing with this big volcano. It's much bigger than any other volcano, single volcano that we knew about. And so now if you're a volcanologist, you have to put this into your worldview, is that we can have eruptions that seem to come from a single source that can form volcanoes that are the size of large states. So that's much bigger than most volcanoes we know about.
0: If this kind of a volcano had formed, say, in North America, I mean, that would be the biggest thing about North America, perhaps.
2: Well, right. I mean, it would be huge, and you would see it from space, and we would know all about it, and it would be part of our knowledge. But because it's hidden under the ocean, we don't know it.
0: Well, finally, Will, it's often said that we have better maps of the moon or of Mars than of our ocean seafloor. Is that still true? And does this revelation of the true nature of Tamu Massif change any of that?
2: Well, that's a good question, because I sometimes say that exact same thing, especially when I'm trying to tell people how little we really know about the oceans. It turns out that NASA and some others, I think the European Space Agency, have sent out satellites that actually map the surface of the ocean, and from that they can infer the depth of the ocean. It's kind of complicated, but it's looking at the gravitational effect. And so in a way we know about what's out in the ocean, but it's sort of like a shadow. We know the shape without knowing what it is. And so that was the big thing here, was that we didn't know what it is. And so we still have a lot of that to learn. And you go out to places in the ocean and you look, and there are areas that are the size of at least small states, hundreds of kilometers, where there are no scientific ship tracks. And so basically there's no actual direct data from the ocean floor. So yes, we still have a lot to learn about the bottom of the ocean.
0: Sounds to me like you have job security there. Will, Will Sager, thank you so very much for being with us today.
2: Oh, well, thanks very much for having me.
1: William Sager is a marine geophysicist in Earth and Atmospheric Sciences at the University of Houston.
0: You can take a marine geologist out of the water, but not for very long. A final thought from Dr. Sager.
2: We're going back to Tamu Massif again this fall. I've got a cruise on the research ship Falkor, and we're going to be collecting both bathymetry, that's ocean depth, and magnetic field data over Tamu Massif to try to figure out better exactly how it formed. And the best thing is that we're going to be online. If you Google Schmidt Ocean Institute, you're going to be able to tune in and see what we're doing.

0: boldly to the bottom of the sea with Dr. Sager and his team in the fall of 2015. We'll have a link to Schmidt Ocean Institute on our website.
1: Will Sager says that Tamu Masif is an extinct volcano, and we should be happy about that. Well, honestly, we are. I mean, just check our smiles. But the entire ocean floor is hardly this reassuringly quiescent. Powerful tectonic forces are grinding away right now and creating some very active fault lines.
0: Up next, why the Cascadia Fault Zone in the Pacific has seismologists and coastal residents concerned. Its unleashing of a mega earthquake and tsunami is a scenario of not if, but when.
1: It's What Lies Beneath on Big Picture Science.

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1: This is the History in 5 Minutes podcast, the number one podcast for learning about anything in history in no time at all. I'm your host, Michael Rank. Today's topic is Dark Ages in History, Part 2, England's Anglo-Saxon invasion in the 6th century and the rise of the Irish. Last podcast episode, we talked about the Bronze Age collapse in 1177 BC, and we're going to be moving forward in time about 1500 years. Well, when you hear of the Dark Ages, most people think of this collapse, which is the collapse of European civilization after the fall of Western Roman Empire in 476. This is when Alaric and his army stood at the gates of Rome and demanded surrender. With this episode, there are two things I want to clarify. First, the fall of Rome affected the European continent differently. Because of this, we're going to look at England during this time because its experience was different than that of Italy, Germany, or Spain. Second, the term Dark Ages is a bit misleading, and we're going to explain why in this podcast episode. So, first of all, what happened in England after the withdrawal of the Roman Empire in the 4th century? Well, its economy collapsed. England had once been dominated by Imperial Roman spending on a large military establishment, which in turn helped support a network of towns, roads, and villas. After Rome left, England's main economic source died. It's kind of like if you would go to a post-Soviet republic right after the fall of communism, and it seemed like this cataclysmic event happened that froze everything in time. I was in Kazakhstan in 2003, and that's exactly what it looked like. Like, not much had happened in the last 14 years. From what I've heard, Kazakhstan has changed quite a bit, but that's a different matter. At this time in England's history, Germanic immigrants arrived in increasing numbers during the 5th century. They established small farms and settlements. Soon, new political and social identities emerged, including an Anglian culture in the east of England and a Saxon culture in the south. These groups were dominated by powerful families, and some of these leaders began to call themselves kings by the 7th century. The Kingdom of Mercia became the dominant realm and ruled much of England, but in the 700s and 800s had to fight off many Viking raids from Scandinavia. Alfred of Essex successfully fought back, as did his daughter Athelflaed, which we talked about way back in episode 25 of this podcast. By the 10th or 11th century, England was consolidated, and it emerged from this Dark Ages period. So why do we call it the Dark Ages? Some people use it to mean a time of cultural and civilizational collapse, but its original meaning is because we don't know much about it. It's a period shrouded in darkness. Why don't we know much about it? Because there are a few manuscripts from this period compared to the Roman Empire before it and the High Middle Ages after. In a chaotic environment of social breakdown, books are not copied and manuscripts are not maintained. This is largely due to the collapse of Christianity at this time and the collapse of the monasteries in the 4th century, which were the main source and producer of manuscripts. In terms of church history in England, Christianity spread throughout from 200 to 450. By that time, there was an entire diocesan structure with numerous bishops and monasteries. But in the beginning of the Dark Ages, Anglo-Saxon mercenaries rebelled. They smashed cities and towns that were centers of life, and the barbarians enslaved or slaughtered inhabitants. In the 550s, the monk Gildas records the scenes. Quote, "All the major towns were laid low by the repeated battering of enemy rams. Laid low, too, all the inhabitants, church leaders, priests, and people alike, as the swords glinted all around and the flames crackled." By 450, Christian civilization ceased to exist in urban parts of England. Traces of Roman culture and knowledge of Latin also disappeared. When a Roman-inspired mission arrived to England in 597 under St. Augustine of Canterbury, they reported no Christians there, although it still existed in Wales. So how did England rise out of this situation? You may not believe it, but it had to do with the Irish. According to Thomas Cahill's book, How the Irish Saved Civilization, which is a great book, and I'll include it in the show notes of this podcast, Irish monks established education networks and monasteries in the wreckage of Rome. They helped to rebuild literacy and reclaim the classical heritage of the Roman Empire. This is a bit ironic, considering that Ireland was always outside the orbit of Roman civilization and never colonized. Furthermore, many non-Christian Celtic people held animistic religious beliefs well into the Middle Ages. One such group are the Picts, a late Iron Age Celtic people in Scotland. They left behind much stonework in northern England. I want to give a shout out here to listener Aaron Davis for alerting me to these groups. Anyway, right as Roman civilization collapsed, A Romanized Briton arrived to Ireland as a young slave. His name was Patrick, and he spent 6 years there, working and learning the language. He eventually flees back to England and gets ordained as a priest. But because of his captivity, he's so hopelessly behind his peers in education that he realizes he doesn't have good opportunities in the clergy in England and decides instead to get ordained and return back to Ireland. Over the next 30 years, Patrick converts locals, establishes churches, ends the slave trade, decreases murder, and intertribal warfare. There's no mention of him chasing off all the snakes in Ireland, but we don't know he didn't do it, so that's something. However, Patrick is unsuccessful in changing Ireland's sexual mores, in which the more free-form way of Celtic tribal society still dominates. Nevertheless, Ireland's culture changes dramatically and becomes more peaceful as Europe falls apart and becomes more violent. With monasticism, ancient Latin and Greek texts were recopied, beginning with the Gospels and other biblical texts. But numerous Greek and Latin secular texts also make their way into this. Patrick's successor, St. Columcille, founded monasteries across Ireland before being exiled to Scotland. By the early 600s, 60 communities are founded in his name, filled with, quote, literate Druids. These monks then set off in imitation of Columcille. They head to Gaul, and in 25 years, found between 60 to 100 monasteries. Cahill credits these wandering monks with helping to usher in the High Middle Ages in England and Europe, due to the spread of literacy and the reclaiming of the knowledge of this classical heritage that had disappeared in the previous few centuries. However, this Irish monastic tradition is destroyed when Vikings loot and burn their homeland in the 9th century. By the 11th century, Ireland has lost its cultural leadership in European civilization. So as we can see here, the Irish have a largely uncredited role in helping England navigate these rough waters from the 4th to the 9th century. So as we can see here, the reasons for a dark age and what triggered them are mysterious, but the things that help a society emerge from them are often equally mysterious and unexpected. For more history like this, that's offbeat, obscure, but most of all, not boring, come check out my website at www.michaelrank.net. There, you can find podcasts and blog posts like this. I'll even throw in a free history ebook that you can grab right now at michaelrank.net/freebook. Have a good day.
0: Surprise and delight. The Monday Morning Memo for May 11th, 2015. Say what people expect you to say. Do what people expect you to do. They will be bored, I promise you. Predictability is the essence of cliché. Surprise is the foundation of delight. Without an element of surprise, there can be no delight. But irrelevant surprise is randomness, the essence of confusion. To gain and hold attention, you must do or say something unexpected, but relevant. This is the foundation of every art. When the surprising element, the thing that doesn't belong, unexpectedly and miraculously and perfectly fits, surprise resolves into understanding. Delight will leap from the eyes. You'll see it dancing at the corners of the mouth. Don't be tedious. Be delightful. Before you listen any further, I'd like you to go back to the beginning of this recording and listen down to here again. When you've heard these 8 opening paragraphs 3 consecutive times, you'll be ready to continue listening further. Really? You thought you could just keep listening and not get caught? Go back and do what I told you. Sheesh. Magicians call it misdirection, sleight of hand. But what they're really doing is surprising you again and again, and each time they do, it's delightful. The magician that bores you is the one whose trick is predictable. A comedian is no different, really. The punchline you don't see coming, but that fits perfectly when delivered, makes you gasp for breath laughing and feel the lightheaded joy of youth. When the punchline is predictable, we moan. I learned all this from Robert Frost. We never met. He died when I was 5 years old, but Robert left me a lot of poems to read, and in each one he took me to a place I didn't see coming. When Paul Harvey told me the rest of the story, it deepened my skill to a more frightening level. Robin Paul taught me how to move from surprise to understanding to delight. Surprise.

0: 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That's Monday, May 11th, 2015. You trust me to help you each week without trying to get in your pocket. That's why you give me these few minutes. So I'm going to ask Sean Taylor to video the opening section of today's webcast and post it online for you so that you can view it for free. If you'd like to see me explain those 10 not easy steps, just send your email address to my Wizard of Ads partner, Andrew@wizardofads.com, and he'll send you a link to the video as soon as we have it posted. If, after you watch the video, you think you might have what it takes to become a Wizard of Ads partner, just let Andrew know, and we'll set aside a day to talk with you about it in Austin. I don't care that you didn't study advertising in college. I didn't either. In fact, I didn't even go. But people don't seem to care about that when you're helping them make a lot of money. Email Andrew. Let's start this thing up. Roy H. Williams.
1: 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P.S. 9 days ago, when Rotbart asked the wizard if he had ever tried a glass of wine on tap, he half expected to be accused of heresy, sacrilege, apostasy, and bad taste. But the wizard said, "I tried it for the first time 2 days ago."
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4: This is the World Industrial News for Tuesday, June 23rd. 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Steel demand is growing worldwide, and the U.S. steel manufacturing sector is preparing for several project starts in the coming quarter that reflect both sustained market trends and the effects of the U.S. tariffs on steel imports. Domestic steel production grew for a fourth consecutive year in 2025, and this year is not expected to break the pace, according to the American Iron and Steel Institute. Industrial Info Resources is tracking nearly $7 billion worth of U.S.-based steel manufacturing projects slated to begin construction in the third quarter. One of the most powerful energy projects you will never see has just been commissioned. Early this month, the 345-kilovolt Champlain Hudson Power Express Power Transmission Line was energized and began commercial operations in the U.S. Northeast. At 336 miles long, both underground and underwater, the more than $3 billion project is the longest fully buried transmission line in North America. The Panamanian government published the SGS audit on the shuttered Cobre Panama mine, which showed an 87.73% compliance rate. Technical operations performed best, while risk and environmental liabilities were weakest. The audit does not mean the mine will reopen, but officials said the report will inform the debate and government's decision-making. The European Commission has greenlit Italy's planned €23 billion investment package for renewable energy sources as it works to accelerate its energy transition. In line with the objectives of the Clean Industrial Deal, the investment in more renewable energy will contribute towards the renewable energy target set by the European Union for 2030. For details on these and other breaking news, read the full stories at industrialinfo.com. I'm Christine Ramos, reporting for Industrial Info News.

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0: Hello, and welcome to Distillations, weekly extracts from the past, present, and future of chemistry. I'm Mayor Rindy. On today's show, we're gearing up for Inauguration Day. We'll learn why no one gets hurt in a 21-gun salute and offer up an environmental to-do list for our president-elect. That's all coming up on today's episode of Distillations. In a matter of days, Barack Obama will be sworn in as the 44th president of the United States. On the campaign trail, the president-elect vowed to overturn a slew of executive orders established by the current administration. And now that he's about to take office, many are hoping he will make good on his promises. Scientists are especially hopeful about one such promise, restoring federal funding for embryonic stem cell research. Jennifer Dionisio has more in today's Chemical Agent.
1: Stem cells are found in blastocysts, the scientific name for embryos in the first 2 weeks after conception. They are pluripotent, which means they can develop into any of the cells in the body. Great hope has been pinned on these tiny structures, since they can potentially be used to replace cells damaged by cancer or other diseases like Alzheimer's and Parkinson's. Despite this promise, in 2001, President Bush announced a ban on federal funds for future stem cell research. This effectively ended studies on all but 60 stem cell lines already in existence. He cited moral concerns, as these embryos are prevented from developing into human fetuses. In a New York Times op-ed, he explained, "Some of the hardest ethical decisions pit good against good. In the case of stem cells, the promise of miracle cures is set against the protection of developing life." Researchers soon concluded that of the 60 funded stem cell lines, only 20 were truly viable for study. To continue work on the unapproved lines would mean using separate equipment and even building separate labs. Citing the difficulties in researching embryonic stem cells, many scientists began looking towards adult stem cells found in bone marrow and umbilical cord blood. Though advances have been made, these cells lack the pluripotency of embryonic stem cells and the versatility of promise. Meanwhile, fertility clinics across the country possess refrigerators full of viable embryos left over from in vitro fertilization procedures. In 2005, Congress passed an act allowing the use of these embryos while still banning the creation of embryos specifically for research purposes. President Bush vetoed it. In response, Barack Obama, one of the sponsors of the bill, said, "Instead of creating roadblocks, we must all work together to expand federal funding of stem cell research and continue moving forward in our fight against disease by advancing our knowledge through science and medicine." As the president-elect takes office this month, scientists hope he makes good on these words. And that's it for The Chemical Agent. I'm Jennifer Dionisio.
0: Jennifer Dionisio is Program Coordinator for Biotechnology at the Chemical Heritage Foundation's Center for Contemporary History and Policy. The 21-gun salute is a traditional part of every presidential inauguration in the United States. Its history goes back to 19th-century British naval practices. Today's salutes produce the same satisfying bang, but without any accompanying puff of smoke. How is this possible? CHF's Sarah Riesert has more in today's Mystery Solved.
2: The 21-gun salute is internationally recognized as the official way for militaries to honor visiting dignitaries, the royal family, and U.S. presidents, past and present. Before the 19th century, warships fired 7-gun salutes from cannons, but since land batteries had access to greater stores of gunpowder, they would return the salute with 21 guns. Of course, real bullets aren't used in these ceremonial firings. Blanks are fired instead. Blanks are cartridges filled with gunpowder and primer, but contain no bullets. They give the appearance of a real shot without the potentially dangerous consequences, which also makes them ideal for film stunts and battle reenactments. If filled with smokeless gunpowder, the blanks will simply make a flash and a loud noise when fired. If filled with black powder, however, the blanks will release a cloud of dark smoke as well. Black powder is a mixture of sulfur, charcoal, and potassium nitrate. The potassium nitrate supplies oxygen for the reaction, the charcoal provides fuel in the form of carbon, and the sulfur lowers the temperature of ignition and increases the speed of combustion. The powder burns rapidly and produces gases, which, when used in a firearm with live ammunition, provide the pressure to propel the bullet from the barrel. To reduce the accidental ignition of the powder through static electricity, modern black powder granules are typically coated with graphite. While blanks are far safer than live ammo, they are not completely risk-free. Standing too close to the barrel of a gun firing a blank can damage your hearing, and the extreme heat from the gunpowder ignition can burn your skin. The blank cartridges are sealed with a paper or plastic plug called a wad, which holds the gunpowder in the case. The wad travels as fast as a bullet, and getting hit with one could certainly leave a mark. So is it safe to perform 21 gun salutes? In military ceremonies, like the presidential inauguration, safety precautions are taken to make sure that no bystanders are too close to the firearms. When the blanks are fired into the air, any pieces of the wad or cartridge that may fall to the ground are harmless. And while the loud sound may make you jump, you can rest assured that a military gun salute is a safe way to honor the incoming president. Mystery solved. I'm Sarah Reesert.
0: Sarah Reesert is CHF's awards coordinator. Have something to say about what you've heard on our show? Send us an email at distillations@chemheritage.org. You're listening to Distillations. I'm Mayor Rindy. Amid the election night revelry in Chicago's Grant Park, there was a tone of seriousness as Barack Obama spoke of the challenges he will face in Washington. The economy will need to be rebuilt. Our international reputation will need to be mended. And we'll need to take steps toward saving what Obama calls a planet in peril. CHF's Jody Roberts has these recommendations for the president-elect.
3: Washington came first and he was perfect. John Adams kept us out of war with France.
4: Whenever a major political change is on the horizon, we get the opportunity to dream out loud about what might be possible. With so much focus on the economy, it can be difficult to think about other pressing issues. But the states of our economy and our environment have at least one thing in common. Both crises stem from the same bad habit of unsustainable consumption. With that in mind, I offer these thoughts on how both issues might be addressed from the perspective of the environment. First, we must reform the Toxic Substances Control Act, or TSCA. In the wake of consumer concern this past year over the safety of toys imported from China, baby toys containing phthalates, and the ubiquity of bisphenol A in our food systems, Congress has begun to rethink how TSCA works. Reform should continue, which will also help to address emerging concerns over products containing nanomaterials. The U.S. regulatory system should also be brought into better agreement with other regulatory bodies that have put the onus on industry to first demonstrate the safety of their products before going to market, rather than waiting for a crisis. Next, we need to amend the Clean Water Act. More than 5 million cubic yards of fly ash were spilled from a holding pond in Tennessee just before Christmas, which brought continued attention to the oxymoron that is clean coal. The adjective clean has been used to define increased abilities to remove noxious emissions from the burning of coal, but it says nothing about the mining, processing, or storage aspects of the coal system. This has been horrifically evident in mountaintop removal coal mining. Congress should move quickly to pass the Federal Water Pollution Control Act, sponsored by Frank Pallone of New York. The act would treat the waste created during this mining process as just that, waste, and keep it from entering the nation's waterways. Finally, we need new energy and transportation infrastructures. $1 trillion can go a long way towards building a 21st century transportation system. In previous economic crises, the building or rebuilding of the highways that canvass the country has played a key role in this stimulus. The projects provide jobs for manufacturing and construction. And in the current climate, it's a great opportunity to do what has been politically unsavory up to this point, challenge the hegemony of the car. A focus on fixing, upgrading, or adding mass transit in urban areas and in place of or alongside highways will simultaneously meet energy, economic, and ecological goals. And the same can be done for energy. The current system suffers from inefficiencies in the transport of energy, grid failure, point source pollution, and inflexibility. building a decentralized system that focuses on locally available sources, including wind, hydro, geothermal, solar, and perhaps even hydrogen fuel cells for commercial installations, would help to avoid these problems. To complement these changes to the material infrastructures, Congress and the new administration should work to build a new regulatory infrastructure that brings together the disparate elements charged with protecting us and sustaining our environment. These federal agencies should be brought into closer alignment, reflecting not only their shared missions, but the complex ways in which we are exposed to possible harm. Finding ways to sync these agencies will help to bring the best research currently available to the forefront of debate and policy settings. It also means that we might have to take these agencies more seriously as centers for science and not simply as political pawns. For Distillations, I'm Jody Roberts.
0: 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His commentary was originally posted on the Center for Contemporary History and Policy's blog, The Center. You can find a link on our website, distillations.chemheritage.org. And that's it for this week's episode of Distillations. Distillations is a presentation of the Chemical Heritage Foundation. Mia Lobel is our senior producer. Our associate producer is Victoria Indeviro, and our executive producer is Audra Wolf. 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Until next time, I'm Mayor Rindy.
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10: This is Scientific American's 60 Second Science. I'm Sarah Whitman. That's a female northern cardinal. And here's a female Venezuelan troop eel. Many people assume that male songbirds are the ones doing the crooning, but more than 660 species of songbirds are known in which the females sing as well. And there are still 3,500 species of songbird in which the female singing status is unknown, which implies that there could be plenty more female singers to be found.
11: We often talk to people, both people who are scientists and ornithologists, but also people who are birders and citizen scientists, who say, yeah, you know, I have this story where a female was clearly singing.
10: Biologist Lauren Benedict of the University of Northern Colorado. These field reports inspired Benedict and Cornell behavioral ecologist Karen Odom to start the Female Birdsong Project with a group of colleagues in 2017. The goal is to get professional researchers and citizen scientists alike to submit recordings and field notes of birdsong from both males and females.
11: And we're hoping to really give them ways to report that and document it so that we can aggregate that information in useful ways.
10: On the project's website, femalebirdsong.org, you can hear various birds of both sexes and complex duets sung by pairs of songbirds like these black-bellied wrens. Now, Benedict and Odom are asking scientists to consider the existence of female birdsong in their research, even when it's not their primary focus. For example, from studying avian neurobiology to collecting population data for bird conservation. They wrote up their goals in the journal The Auk, Ornithological Advances. Studying female birdsong is no simple task. Here's Karen Odom.
8: So the biggest thing is to see the bird, which is number one, not trivial, and number two, in the past, since birdsong has been thought of as a male trait, it might not be that researchers were always verifying the sex of the bird by finding it and looking at it. But so we're asking people to please be aware that females sing and to actually try to get a look at the bird that you're recording.
10: These researchers hope that more awareness of female song will lead to better informed studies that can tell us when and why female birds are singing, and perhaps reveal aspects of avian life that no one has yet considered. Thanks for listening. For Scientific American's 60 Second Science, I'm Sarah Whitman.
12: Finally today, electric cars. Price is just one of the reasons why many car buyers have not made the leap to these vehicles yet, as well, of course, as anxiety about range and where to recharge. As Andre Leslie reports, scientists at the Robotics Expo in Munich, Automatica, believe that robots might hold the key to improving the outlook for electric vehicles.
13: It's called the eWolf Silent Radical Force. A bunch of men stand around looking it up and down, shiny white and low slung, 0 to 100 kilometres an hour in 3.7 seconds. This vehicle looks like something out of a Formula One race. But shh, don't tell anyone, it's electric.
14: This just goes to prove that our batteries and our motors don't really need any further development. They're good enough already.
13: Dr. Eric Meiser is responsible for the car battery construction segment here at the Automatica Expo. He's convinced of the quality of cars like this, but the problem is they are too expensive. This prototype comes in at a cool €750,000. That's basically because it's a race car, but most electric cars out there on the market are also priced well above their equivalent traditional car competition. The role of pricing in ownership levels can be seen by the statistics. According to the Ökol Institute in Freiburg, an environmental think tank, there are around 4,500 electric cars on the road in Germany at the moment, compared to 40 million normal ones.
14: At the moment, half of the cost of electric cars is due to the battery. For people like you and me to buy such a car, the price needs to go down dramatically, and the production costs do too.
13: One of the main reasons for the high prices, expo exhibitors say, is that there isn't enough automation of the battery production process. Most car battery systems are still assembled by hand, and there are some 20 steps often involved. So far, the robots haven't been built to handle the job, but Dr. Meiser thinks they could revolutionise the process.
14: It's like with photovoltaic technology. People always say, let's wait until the efficiency is better. I say, no, let's take the technology we have now and just do it cheaper and better. The new technologies will come about naturally through mass production.
13: One step in the battery construction process that is particularly important is testing. This is because an electric car battery that comes out at the end, even with a slight deficiency, is dangerous and can't be used at all. The key is to check the battery cells at the right time, says Martin Lehmkuster from testing company ISRA Vision.
15: The earlier I check these cells, the more likely I will be able to then recycle the materials and, potentially, start again from the beginning. Sometimes the right testing can lead to companies changing their construction methods completely.
13: Some of the most expensive items in the process are the sheets of aluminium and copper that are used, Lehmkuster says. When they are wasted, production costs can skyrocket. But what about making the car battery itself more efficient? Can robots help with that in the short term? Well, Heiner Hans Heimers from RWTH Aachen, a technical university, was involved in a research project looking at the future of electric cars. He says there are probably always going to be limitations on the performance of these sorts of vehicles.
16: Car batteries with a range of more than 500 kilometers are going to be tough to make. We see electric cars more as being a second car, and that it will establish itself on the market in this way. People traveling from Munich to Hamburg won't have a chance to have an electric car in the foreseeable future.
13: Even with an increase in electric cars in the future, there are still certain steps that will have to be done by hand in electric car battery production, though, according to Dr. Meiser.
14: You can't do everything with robots, certainly not straight away. In the photovoltaic industry, there are still steps that are done by hand. It's a big investment too. As a manufacturer, you have to decide where it makes sense.
13: Seems like there is nothing quite as good as the trusty old human sometimes. But the verdict seems clear. The role of robotics needs to increase to make electric cars more affordable for potential buyers. Andre Leslie.
17: Come on. Most kids resent a dad who's constantly pushing them.
18: Let's go.
17: But not Rick Hoyt.
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17: For years, Rick has been pushed, pulled, and carried by his dad, and he loves it.
19: Here they come.
17: That's because Rick, a wheelchair quadriplegic since birth, and his father, Dick, together have competed in over 65 marathons. So when you see Dick Hoyt pushing his son around, you're witnessing extraordinary devotion. Pass it on from the Foundation for a Better Life at values.com.
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Faster than a speeding bullet. More powerful than a locomotive. It's not Superman, it's a meteoroid. Yes, a volleyball-sized stony meteoroid, which is typically traveling 15 to 60 times faster than a high-powered rifle bullet, has 8 times the kinetic energy of a passenger diesel electric locomotive traveling at 100 miles per hour. When such an object enters our atmosphere, it can produce a meteor called a fireball. These meteors can be brighter than the planet Venus and be visible over hundreds of square miles. They sometimes penetrate the Earth's atmosphere down to an altitude of 30 miles or so and can produce booming sounds. Over the past few years, 2,000 to 4,000 fireball events have been reported each year. This must be an underestimate, since those events which occur during the daytime or over the oceans are much less likely to be observed. On a recent day, the NASA Fireball Network reported 30 fireballs. Their 15 cameras cover only a small fraction of the continental United States. Observations from several cameras are used to determine a small object's path through space before its impact with planet Earth. About a third of the meteorites found on the Earth's surface are called falls, since they are discovered as the result of someone seeing the object fall from the sky. In fact, 4 meteors from the planet Mars have been observed streaking across the sky, and later pieces of them have been found on the ground. By keeping your eyes and ears open, you may be able to discover a meteorite. For Travelers in the Night, this is Dr. Al Grauer. Go to travelersinthenight.org, program 91, for more information.

0: At the tone, we've reached the top of the hour. 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
1: Now the news. I'm Tian Yun. A report unveiled at the Summer Davos Forum shows that technologies with huge impact are moving off screens and into the physical systems that underpin modern economies. The top 10 emerging technologies of 2026 include everything to grid energy, direct lithium extraction, and passive radiative cooling materials. The report by the World Economic Forum and research publisher Frontiers also includes biotechnology, AI, and quantum technologies. This year's Summer Davos is in Dalian in northeast China. Chinese Foreign Minister Wang Yi says China and India should not only view bilateral relations from a long-term perspective, but also promote cooperation from a global perspective. He has met with India's National Security Advisor in New Delhi. Wang noted that India is an important neighbor of China and bilateral relations have returned to the track of recovery and improvement. He said both sides should promote development and revitalization through cooperation and accelerate the modernization process of the global south. China Eastern Airlines has resumed direct flights between Shanghai and Stockholm after a six-year suspension. An Airbus A330 wide-body aircraft from the Chinese metropolis landed in the Swedish capital on Monday. The aircraft then made the return trip, marking the official resumption. The service will operate three times a week. Andy Burnham has been sworn in as Labour Member of Parliament in Britain after signalling his intention to take part in the race to find a successor to Prime Minister Keir Starmer. Starmer said he will step down after the Labour leadership contest is completed. He is the sixth leader to leave Downing Street in the last decade. Ian Copestake reports from London.
2: By July the 9th, the leadership contest for the next Labour leader will open. But as of the moment, it seems that Andy Burnham may run completely unopposed. So if that happens, that window for the leadership candidates closes on July the 16th. And so we may have a new Prime Minister in place, which would be Andy Burnham, the former Mayor of Greater Manchester, now the MP of Makerfield. He was asked by reporters whether he would be considering to call a general election. And he said that was several hurdles away and he didn't answer that question directly.
1: Iran's foreign ministry spokesman says interaction with the United Nations nuclear watchdog will continue in accordance with the current procedure. He was reacting to U.S. claims that Iran has agreed to invite inspectors from the International Atomic Energy Agency to the country. Tehran suspended cooperation with the IAEA last year under a parliamentary law, citing the agency's failure to condemn the Israeli and U.S. attacks on Iran's nuclear sites. Meanwhile, U.S. Vice President J.D. Vance said talks with Iranian negotiators had laid a very good foundation for a successful final deal. The European Central Bank is warning that the euro area economic outlook remains uncertain despite a recent peace agreement in the Middle East. ECB President Christine Lagarde said there are upside risks for inflation and downside risks for economic growth. She said the full implications of the war for medium-term inflation and growth will depend on the intensity and duration of the energy price shock. Euro area inflation rose to 3.2% in May. Authorities in Canada say three people are dead in a shooting in Montreal. Police said they responded to a call at around noon in the Côte-de-Neige neighborhood. The victims included a police officer, a civilian, and the suspect. Meteorologists say Poland is expected to experience an intense heat wave, with temperatures forecast to reach up to 40 degrees Celsius in parts of the country. A powerful and unusual heat wave is sweeping across much of Europe. Authorities across the southern and western parts of the continent have issued heat alerts affecting tens of millions of people. Meteorologists attribute the hot weather to a heat dome. The system has trapped hot air while preventing cooler Atlantic weather systems from bringing relief. In World Cup action, defending champion Argentina has secured a place in the knockout stage with a 2-0 win over Austria. Kylian Mbappe marked his 100th appearance for France with two goals as his side beat Iraq 3-0. The match in Philadelphia was suspended for nearly 2 hours due to a severe thunderstorm. Erling Haaland also scored twice to lift Norway above Senegal 3-2. And that's the news. I'm Tian Yun.
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4: Hi there, I'm Thane Maynard. When you see a flying fish, chances are, given its large wing fins, that your first assumption would be that it's a bird. Once they take to the air, they can flap and glide for nearly 200 meters, the length of about two football fields. There are about 40 species of flying fish, and with speciation comes morphological differences. The two-wingers variety have two well-built pectoral or side fins that provide them with lift that they need to fly. On the other hand, the four-wingers not only use their strong pectoral fins, but also tap into the power of their pelvic or bottom fins. However, the fin that makes the real difference is the tail, which is similar to a rudder on a boat, and it helps steer the flying fish during flight. How they remain in the air can be understood by looking at their anatomy. Flying fish have a rigid frame, streamlined bodies, a reinforced spinal cord, a large cumulative fin surface area, and lower body weight. These are all characteristics that allow the fish to stay in flight due to drag reduction, something that airplane gliders based their design on in the 1930s.
3: The 90-Second Naturalist is a production of Cincinnati Public Radio and the Cincinnati Zoo, with support from Cincinnati Public Radio members to spread the good news of the natural world.
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5: In less time than it took Marlon Shirley to say that, he can now run 100 meters because today he's the world's fastest amputee. 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
7: A major reason that many cancers are so dangerous is that they metastasize. This means that instead of staying in one place, the cancer cells migrate from their original site to other parts of the body. No wonder, then, that scientists are busy studying the mechanism that enables cells to move around in hopes of finding a way to control this migration. Whether it's an immune cell going off to battle infection or a cancer cell making its way to a new area of the body, the underlying mechanism for its movement is the same. All non-blood cells are surrounded by a fibrous material known as the extracellular matrix. Anyway, cells on the go use a point-to-point adhesion system, which functions like tiny hooks to grab the materials that make up the extracellular matrix. So, basically, in order to move, a cell climbs hand over hand, so to speak, along the extracellular matrix until it reaches a blood or lymphatic vessel and penetrates it. From there, it's smooth sailing. By the way, the thinner walls of lymphatic vessels are easier to penetrate, which is why examining lymph nodes plays a major role in cancer detection. The trick, then, is not only to figure out all the factors that affect the chemical reactions that enable cells to move around, but also to figure out how to control these reactions selectively. Because cell movement is necessary for healing wounds and fighting off diseases, stopping it completely isn't an option. Instead, scientists will have to figure out how to block movement in select locations, like in the extracellular matrix around growing tumors. This moment of science comes from Indiana University. I'm Yael Cassander.
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9: Question of the week from the Naked Scientists.
10: Welcome to Question of the Week from the Naked Scientists with me, Diana O'Carroll. This week I've been stripping the question down to the bone.
11: My name is Aaron Santos. I'm a physicist working in the chemical engineering department at the University of Michigan. And my question is this. If blood comes from bone marrow and sharks are cartilaginous fish, then where does a shark's blood come from?
10: Cartilaginous bones mean no bone marrow, and that means red blood cells have to be produced elsewhere.
12: I'm Mark Briffer from the University of Plymouth, where I'm a lecturer in marine biology. And in vertebrates, a major component of the blood is the red blood cells, or erythrocytes, and these can make up to half the volume of the blood. And it's these cells that contain hemoglobin and do the job of transporting oxygen around the circulatory system. Now, in adult humans and other mammals, these red blood cells are made in the red bone marrow, and this is the soft tissue found inside the hollow bones of tetrapod or four-limbed vertebrates, which, as well as the mammals, include amphibians, reptiles, and birds. But red bone marrow isn't the only site where red blood cells are produced. And in bony fish and cartilaginous fish that don't have bones, like sharks and rays, the main places where red blood cells are made are in the spleen and in the front section of the kidneys. And some sharks also have a unique organ called Leydig's organ, which is actually absent in the other vertebrates. And this is a large organ that's wrapped around the esophagus. And although it was discovered way back in 1857, very little is known about exactly what it does, but it's thought that it might play some additional role in producing red blood cells and also in the immune system. So although bone marrow is important for making red blood cells in humans, in fish, the most important site seems to be the spleen.
10: The answer lies in the spleen of the shark or Leydig's organ where present. And top marks this week go to JNA on our forum who answered it correctly. But it also turns out that, as a hint to our evolutionary origins, when a human fetus is developing, it shares many characteristics with cartilaginous fish. And one of these is that the fetus makes its red blood cells in the spleen. So now we've vented our shark spleens, it's time to shout at the telly, but from a safe distance.
8: Hello, this is Claudia from Argentina. I have a question for you. When I was little, my parents always insisted that I keep a safety distance from the TV. Was that a human myth, or to save me from some mysterious rays coming from the TV? And what about now? Should I insist that my son keep a safety distance from the computer screen or the TV screen? Does somebody know this? Is it harmful? Thank you very much. I love your show. Bye.
10: Do we need to stay away from the telly? Help us answer this question of the week by emailing us. The address is chris@thenakedscientist.com, and you can also have your answer read aloud if you post on our forum. And the address for that is thenakedscientist.com/forum.
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13: Geminid meteors defy explanation. Presented by Science at NASA. December 6, 2010. The Geminid meteor shower, which peaks this year on December 13th and 14th, is the most intense meteor shower of the year. It lasts for days, is rich in fireballs, and can be seen from almost any point on Earth. It's also NASA astronomer Bill Cook's favorite meteor shower, but not for any of the reasons listed above. The Geminids are my favorite, he explains, because they defy explanation. Most meteor showers come from comets, which spew ample meteoroids for a night of shooting stars. The Geminids are different. The parent is not a comet, but a weird rocky object named 3200 Phaethon that sheds very little dusty debris, not nearly enough to explain the Geminids. Of all the debris streams Earth passes through every year, the Geminids is by far the most massive, says Cook. When we add up the amount of dust in the Geminid stream, it outweighs other streams by factors of 5 to 500. This makes the Geminids the 900-pound gorilla of meteor showers. Yet, 3200 Phaethon is more of a 98-pound weakling. 3200 Phaethon was discovered in 1983 by NASA's IRAS satellite and promptly classified as an asteroid. What else could it be? It did not have a tail. Its orbit intersected the main asteroid belt, and its colors strongly resembled that of other asteroids. Indeed, 3200 Phaethon resembles main belt asteroid Pallas so much, it might be a 5-kilometer chip off that 544-kilometer block. If 3200 Phaethon broke apart from asteroid Pallas, as some researchers believe, then Geminid meteoroids might be debris from the breakup, speculates Cook. But that doesn't agree with other things we know, he points out. Researchers have looked carefully at the orbits of Geminid meteoroids and concluded that they were ejected from 3200 Phaethon when Phaethon was close to the Sun, not when it was out in the asteroid belt breaking up with Pallas. The eccentric orbit of 3200 Phaethon brings it well inside the orbit of Mercury every 1.4 years. The rocky body thus receives a regular blast of solar heating that might boil jets of dust into the Geminid stream. Could this be the answer? To test the hypothesis, researchers turned to NASA's twin STEREO spacecraft, which are designed to study solar activity. Coronagraphs on board STEREO can detect sun-grazing asteroids and comets, and in June 2009, they detected 3200 Phaethon, only 15 solar diameters from the sun's surface. What happened next surprised UCLA planetary scientists David Jewett and Jing Li, who analyzed the data. 3200 Phaethon unexpectedly brightened by a factor of 2, they wrote. The most likely explanation is that Phaethon ejected dust, perhaps in response to a breakdown of surface rocks through thermal fracture and decomposition cracking of hydrated minerals under the intense heat of the sun. Jewett and Lee's rock-comet hypothesis is compelling, but they point out a problem. The amount of dust 3200 Phaethon ejected during its 2009 sun encounter added a mere 0.01% to the mass of the Geminid debris stream, not nearly enough to keep the stream replenished over time. Perhaps the rock comet was more active in the past. We just don't know, says Cook. Every new thing we learn about the Geminids seems to deepen the mystery. This month, Earth will pass through the Geminid debris stream, producing as many as 120 meteors per hour over dark sky sites. The best time to look is probably between midnight and sunrise on Tuesday, December 14th, when the moon is low and the constellation Gemini is high overhead, spitting bright Geminids across a sparkling starry sky. Bundle up, go outside, and savor the mystery. This story was written and read by Tony Phillips and presented by Science at NASA. To find more Science at NASA stories on the internet, please visit science.nasa.gov.
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15: Today is June 23rd on Tidbits in Time, an interesting day. Stay with me to hear about a performer from a big music family. We'll say happy birthday to a Grammy-winning record producer, shake our heads sadly at a notorious doomsayer, and tell you about the mangled quasi-word, QWERTY. All that plus, it's the birthday of a Mad Men original, the King of Madison Avenue himself. Tidbits in Time is coming right after this pause. June 23, 1929, Valerie June Carter Cash was born in Mesa Spring, Virginia. Born into country music, she began singing on the radio at age 10 as part of the Carter family in its various iterations, from Mother Maybelle and the Carter sisters to having a brother and cousin join later as the Virginia Boys. Not merely a singer, she played guitar, banjo, auto harp, and harmonica. Some remember her best as the wife of Johnny Cash. Speaking of music, June 23, 1956 saw the birth of Randall Darius Jackson, born and raised in Baton Rouge, Louisiana. He graduated from Robert E. Lee High School there and became a session bass guitarist and eventually a Grammy-winning music producer, a veteran of such labels as A&R, Columbia Records, and MCA. You may know Randy Jackson best for his longtime work as one of the original and longest-serving judges on the American Idol television series. June 23, 1798, Thomas Robert Malthus published his piece entitled An Essay on the Principle of Population. In a feat of staggeringly flawed logic and mathematics, he predicted famines within a short time. I'll take poor assumptions for 1200, Alex. Some 200 years later, Paul Ehrlich revived the foolishness by predicting a population bomb before the end of the 1970s. Both turned out to be false prophets. June 23, 1868, Christopher Latham Sholes was granted a patent for what became the first working typewriter. Consequently, he also arranged the keyboard, where the top row starts with QWERTY to keep people from typing too fast, because good typing speed made his early machines jam. Typewriters shifted the world of communications massively, for writers no longer needed pen and ink, editors no longer struggled with legibility, and a good typist could write much faster. Speaking of copywriting, it was June 23, 1911 that David Mackenzie Ogilvie was born in Surrey, England. Through his agency, Ogilvie & Mather, he pioneered modern advertising. He used to say that five times as many people read a headline than the ad itself. An old David Ogilvie favorite is a magazine ad he did for Rolls-Royce, the headline of which reads, "At 60 miles an hour, the loudest noise in this Rolls-Royce comes from the electric clock." For your very own email print version of Tidbits in Time, showing up every day for free in your inbox, just send a request to adrian@tidbitsintime.com. That's adrian@tidbitsintime.com. For Tidbits in Time, this has been Gene Vann.
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18: Today, pruning hooks into spears. The University of Houston's College of Engineering presents this series about the machines that make our civilization run and the people whose ingenuity created them. The Plowshares to Sword story of the U.S. Navy and steam spanned two wars. Like most military technology, steam warships sprang from civilian invention. The Navy's first steamship was built in New York during the waning days of the War of 1812. It was called Demologos, or Word of the People, and its builder was Robert Fulton. Fulton's original steamboat patent was only 8 years old. Fulton had aggressively built commercial riverboats. Others had built steamboats before Fulton, but it was he who'd quickly brought them into wide public use. Demologos was a radical design. The engine and paddle wheels were sandwiched between two hulls where enemy fire couldn't reach them. Fulton died a few months before it was finished, and the ship was renamed the Fulton in his honor. During the years of peace that followed, the Fulton saw only ceremonial service. Finally, in 1829, someone's carelessness in the powder magazine caused an explosion that blew it to bits. So, what did the Navy do now that the advantages of steam were clear? Well, they bought a small steamship, used it for 3 years in the West Indies, then mothballed it. Meanwhile, the commissioners studied the matter. Not until 1837 did they agree on a design and build a 180-foot steamer. Called Fulton II, it also saw some West Indies service. The Confederate forces finally burned it when they found it in Pensacola early in the Civil War. Except for a steam dispatch boat, the U.S. Navy didn't have another finished steamboat until 1842. Only after civilian steam packet service was in full swing did they begin serious steam warship building. Then they did not move with anything like the speed that civilian builder Fulton had. It took another civilian outsider to jumpstart the technology of steam warships once the Civil War had begun. That was Swedish inventor John Ericsson. Ericsson had already built a fine warship, the Princeton. He replaced paddle wheels with a then-radical but very effective screw propeller. But his greater triumph came in 1861 when he designed the radical ironclad Monitor. Monitor not only used a newer and better screw propeller, it also carried the first gun turret. It could use a turret with a 360-degree rotation because it had relinquished something all the ocean-going ships retained for a long time. It no longer carried sail. Without a mast, the turret could turn in any direction. We cling to the myth that war drives technology, yet when we look at the details of military technology, we usually see the military adapting civilian inventions. They do so slowly in peacetime, more rapidly when they're under fire. Fulton and Ericsson were first and foremost inventors. They turned to the military or to commerce, whoever would foot the bill to support their real objective, which was not winning wars, but inventing things. I'm John Leinhard at the University of Houston, where we're interested in the way inventive minds work.
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19: Move over, Barca Lounger. German engineers have kicked it up a notch, or 12. This is Sandra Tsinglo with the lowdown on science and good news for couch potatoes. German engineers have a fitness solution that'll make your day. It's an innovative device that looks and feels like a normal armchair, but is so much more. It's called the Gewoss. The Gewoss has circuit boards and a microsystem built into its seat, back, and armrests. This system continually monitors your vitals, weight, pulse, oxygen saturation, blood pressure, even your posture. Then a built-in virtual health assistant uses the data to come up with a personal exercise plan just for you. This will involve rowing because the Gewoss can turn itself into a rowing machine. Its armrests become oars and a foot support pops out below the seat. Suggested exercises are shown on your TV. The chair monitors your vitals while you work out to make sure you're getting the maximum benefit. In short, this chair is no lazy boy. It's like sitting on Richard Simmons' lap in a rowboat with a TV. Sort of.
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21: Welcome to the Science Update Podcast. I'm Bob Hirshon, and this is the podcast for March 23rd, 2007. This week, how scientists are making the sights of public aquariums accessible to the blind, and the answer to a listener's question about the Earth's tilt. But first, Chelsea Wald introduces us to a bird call that only a biologist could love.
10: This is the call of the rare Sumatran ground cuckoo. And while you probably wouldn't want to hear it on the hour from your clock, it's music to the ears of scientists at the Wildlife Conservation Society. Biologist Peter Klein says their quest to record the song finally ended when a local hunter trapped a live one and called the society.
22: We hope to be able to take these calls that we have and go out into the forest and play them and elicit responses from Sumatran ground cuckoos that are actually out there. And from that, get a much fuller sense of the distribution and hopefully also some population estimates.
10: And as for the ground cuckoo that got caught in the trap, it's recovering from a foot injury. The scientists hope it will be well enough to return to the wild again soon.
21: Thanks, Chelsea. Most Parkinson's disease medications boost a brain chemical called dopamine, but they might work better if they also boosted marijuana-like brain chemicals. That's according to a team led by Stanford University psychiatrist Robert Malenka. They improved Parkinson's symptoms in mice by stimulating both dopamine and endocannabinoids.
23: So these are substances produced by certain nerve cells in the brain that activate the same receptor that THC does, the active ingredient in marijuana. But the function of these naturally occurring endocannabinoids is clearly very different.
21: So he says actual marijuana is unlikely to work the same way. Among other things, the endocannabinoids appear to act in concert with dopamine to suppress the unnecessary movement and tremors seen in Parkinson's. Next, as spring breaks out here in the Northern Hemisphere, our friends in Australia and South America are moving into autumn. Justin Warner explains that wouldn't be happening if the Earth didn't tilt to one side.
24: We learn in grade school that the Earth tilts on an imaginary axis. Listener Tony from Port St. Lucie, Florida, emailed us to ask what life would be like if it didn't. Geophysicist Clark Wilson at the University of Texas at Austin says that, first of all, there'd be no seasons. That's because we experience summer or winter depending on whether our hemisphere is pointing toward or away from the sun. Also, day length would never vary.
25: We would see the days and nights, but there would be no variation through the year, so that any point on Earth would have the same amount of daylight and darkness, basically 12 hours of daylight, 12 hours of darkness.
24: This would affect other critical climate systems, from the heating of ocean currents to the melting and freezing of polar ice. So it's safe to say that if the Earth had no tilt, it would be a very different planet.
21: And you can call us at 1-800-WHY-IS-IT with your science question, or you can submit it at scienceupdate.com. If we use it in the podcast, you'll win a Science Update mug. While doctors are still working on eradicating measles, other doctors are using measles to fight cancer. At the Mayo Clinic in Rochester, New York, scientists have created genetically modified measles viruses that don't cause disease and that kill cancer cells. The viruses find them by homing in on a protein the cancer cells produce and then attack them, leaving normal cells alone. In two studies, the researchers are injecting the measles

0: If this version of the Blue Danube seems strange, it's because it's being played by fish. It's part of a new project to make public aquariums more accessible to the blind. Psychologist Bruce Walker of Georgia Tech says his team assigned each fish in a virtual demo to a different instrument in the song. The instruments get louder and pan right or left as the fish move around the tank. Walker says it can convey where the fish are and a whole lot more.
1: We want to make sure that the ooh and the ah, the affective experience that a sighted person has when they stand in front of a massive wall of glass and see the movements of the various fish behind is communicated to our visually impaired visitors. So choosing the right kind of music, choosing the right instruments or the right theme of music is crucial to sharing that emotional component of the experience.
0: Besides known pieces of music, Walker's team is experimenting with other sounds, including more abstract tones and rhythms. Ultimately, they'd like to represent not only where the fish are, but also how fast they're moving and what activities they're doing. The team hopes that the audio-enhanced aquariums will also add to the experience of sighted people.

0: Thanks, Chelsea. Well, that's all for this week. Next time, we'll answer a listener's question about good and bad ways to get a tan. In the meantime, visit us online at scienceupdate.com. Thanks for listening. I'm Bob Hirshon for AAAS, the Science Society.
1: My name is Ken Chisholm. I'm the director of the Science Working Group at Radio Newark. I'm retired now, but I spent my career in the chemical industry after obtaining university degrees in forestry, botany, and biochemistry. 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There are so many stories right here in Newark. 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Thank you and have a good day.
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4: Are you scared of the devil? Hi, this is Dave Zanotti. Let's have an honest conversation today on the public square. Yes, I am scared of the devil. Hopefully not more scared of the devil than I am of God, because God says there's only one word of fear, and that's him. The fear of the Lord is the beginning of wisdom, and we're certainly not to fear men. But a healthy respect of the reality of evil and an honest asking of where did evil come from and why really helps in the development of a stable, sane, logical worldview. When you look back in history, people have always wrestled with these questions. And you look back to the history of Western thought and culture, the concept of evil has always been something that's been discussed, and its origins have always come and flowed from the biblical realities, the revelation of the scriptures. So there are players in this game on earth. There's God, the creator. There is the evil one, the opponent. There's we, the people here on earth. And how we view and see evil and what merit and ranking we give to evil has a lot to do with how we look at life. Well, the film Nefarious is about evil and the evil one. And it's done okay, but it hasn't been a box office smash. You'd think that the Jesus Revolution, which was such a popular movie, well, here comes Nefarious. The same group would go and they'd be spending lots of money and telling all their friends, but it's nowhere near as big. But I can tell you from having seen both of those films, it's every bit as powerful. So maybe a lot of people aren't watching that film because they're scared. I don't blame them. Because when you take a serious look at evil like C.S. Lewis did in the Screwtape Letters, it'll shake you up and give you something to think about. This is Dave Zanotti on the Public Square. Thanks for listening.
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6: You could say mind-altering substances have had a long clinical trial. Indigenous people have taken psychotropics found in local plants and fungi for millennia as part of sacred healing and

0: spiritual rituals.
1: Psychotropic substances were administered in many ways, eaten, sniffed, smoked, or even used to create an infused drink. And now there is physical evidence that the flower datura, a plant with powerful psychoactive properties, was used to induce altered states and inspire cave paintings among the Chumash people of Southern California.
0: The evidence for that? Chewed wads of the plant were stuffed into cave crevices the way you might stick a bit of gum on a wall. This was recently reported in the Proceedings of the National Academy of Sciences. David Wayne Robinson is an archaeologist in the School of Forensic and Applied Sciences at the University of Central Lancashire in the UK. Sandra Hernandez is a spokesperson for the Tejon Indian tribe, which has links to the Chumash people. They shared the discovery made in Pinwheel Cave.
2: The most prominent thing that you see is this big red pinwheeling painting. And it has these this center spoke, this circular design in the middle, and radiating off it these sort of S-shaped sinuous designs that are a bit thicker at the base. And as the S-shape tails off, it goes into these little nice little filaments at the end.
1: So it sounds like a pinwheel, yeah. And it gives it the name of the cave, which is a pinwheel cave. But you found something else stuffed into the walls, I understand. And what did you find?
2: Well, when we first went to the cave, we saw just fibrous material. In a lot of these pockets, there's these little pockets all over the ceiling, dozens and dozens of these. And there are shoved into them, crammed into them, it looks like very pulpy, woody material, fibrous material. Some of it's tannish, some of it's dark brown. And we didn't know exactly what they were, but they appeared to be this thing that we call quids in archaeology speak. And quids are chewed up material that you would chew usually on the side of your mouth. If you think of someone like chewing tobacco, it's kind of the same thing. You chew it on the side of the mouth, and then you spit out the remains.
3: I think that it's important to kind of lay out overall that the Tejon tribe, we are Kitanamak, we are one of the tribes that used this central area, it being a place of sacredness for us, a place of gathering, and a place where ceremony was conducted. All those things being very important to us culturally.
1: What was the plant that you found?
2: Well, the plant, as it turned out to be, was Datura Ritti, which is the local version of what's called Jimson weed. Plant. They have these white, big white, beautiful trumpet flowers.
1: And one key bit of information about this flower is it's a psychedelic, isn't it?
2: No. I think psychedelic is the wrong term.
1: Oh, goodness. How about hallucinogen?
2: Well, hallucinogen is a much better term, because psychedelic is really linked towards LSD and a particular kind of imagery that arises through processed, manufactured drugs. And this is more of what's called an entheogen. And an entheogen is a plant that is revered and utilized by traditional peoples in a way that Sandra was talking about, in a sacred manner.
3: Right. Thank you so much for that clear definition, Dave, because I think that's what I get asked the most in terms of, I mean, even so much as, oh, okay, so your people got high. You know, and
2: no.
3: It's like, no, we weren't getting high. We were ingesting plants to be able to procure vision and cure illness. That's what's stated in our tribal archives. So that's very important to understand. As tribal people throughout Indian country, we say drugs and alcohol were never traditional to us, never. We ingested and partook of nature to be able to procure visions and cure illness. And I think that it's important to note that within our Kitanamak tribal archives, it's stated that Datura was processed and drank. It was a drink. It also states that it left you dead, like a dead man all day. That's one of the actual quotes we have on it, as well as it was taken in several ceremonies 3 times, 3 days apart. So that's a really serious ceremony when you're talking about, you know, spread over, you know, this 9-day plus period of time.
2: Do those notes say that they're for like adolescent ceremonies, for coming of age ceremonies?
3: Correct. It's often referenced more for young men coming through ceremonial rite and puberty times that they were going to be linked up to their healers, to those spirits that would assist them throughout the rest of their future.
1: And Dave, what are the active ingredients in Datura that produce these visions?
2: There's a whole cocktail of different compounds that are in the plant. And the two most prominent are atropine and scopolamine. So these compounds affect the neuroreceptors in the brain. They can have very profound effects. So one of the common things that happens with the taking of Datura is you get extreme dry mouth. And so, you know, atropine is used for certain surgeries where you want to reduce the amount of fluid that's in the esophageal passageway. But it can create a scenario where you don't remember taking it and you completely accept whatever reality that is occurring. Oftentimes people report meeting and talking to people who perhaps lived in great distances, or they're people who have passed, and you'll be having conversations with them. Your landscape can entirely change, so you think you're in a completely different place. And so, yeah, it's a very powerful reality altering entheogen. And this is why you needed to have experienced elders, tribal elders, to look after initiates and people who took the Datura in its various ways in order to make sure that they successfully navigated through this whole process.
1: As you describe that, I would assume that, Sandra, if you could make your way through an experience like that and stay steady and not become too afraid, that would be a kind of passage into adulthood. It would open your mind and also strengthen confidence in yourself to be able to handle what comes your way.
3: Absolutely.
1: What I read about Datura is that it's a very strong hallucinogen. In fact, it could be poisonous if too much of it is consumed. So does the evidence suggest, I mean, I guess it does, what you're saying, Sandra, is that the Chumash people would have known how to regulate this and know not to take too much of it?
3: Absolutely. Our California Indian people absolutely knew how to maintain and handle these awesome plants.
2: And can I say that our analyses, the archaeological analyses of these quids, confirm that?
1: Say more. What do you mean?
2: Well, yeah. So when we looked under magnification on these chews or quids, we found that they're very consistent in their size, and they were cut into shape. And then they were pounded, probably in a mortar and pestle, and then they were chewed. But they potentially were soaked, so they could have been first used as a drink, and then afterwards, you know, sort of repurposed and chewed. We were not sure about that process, but certainly we can see that they're highly processed, and they're very careful in sort of the sizes that they're making.
1: And Dave, were you able to date the Datura? How far back does it go? When was this cave in frequent use?
2: Yeah, so we did date with AMS dating of the radiocarbon dating of the chews, of the quids. They're called chews and quids interchangeably, so I kind of go back and forth with those. The earliest date we have goes back to 1530 AD, but that's a variable date, so it can take anywhere from about 1530 to about 1650. So the earliest date that we have pretty much is bang on around 1600 AD. And it continued through when the Spanish showed up in the late 1700s, early 1800s, and through the Mexican time period following that, all the way up through the Gold Rush and into the mid-1800s.
3: And that would coincide with the tribal archives. While taken and notated in 1920, they were working with tribal consultants that had grown up through the 1800s. So. Mm.
1: Although the use of psychotropics among indigenous people goes back much further than just a few hundred years, I was surprised to find that this was the first physical evidence that these substances were used in a cave art site. So I'm wondering, Dave, what were scientists basing their conclusions about substance use up until now if you didn't have the physical evidence?
2: Well, there's other places in the Americas where there is evidence. So they have found in archaeological deposits in American Southwest peyote and Datura botanical remains that looks like they're part of the taking of those as entheogens as far back as maybe 3,000 years ago. And in the rock art in the American Southwest, there are images that appear to be linked to peyote and Datura. in many instances. But the problem with identifying this stuff is that it's organic and it doesn't survive very well. And in Datura, it grows everywhere. And it loves previous sites that used to be inhabited. It loves the soils there. So even if you found evidence like Datura seeds in an archaeological excavation, you don't know if it's just residual from a plant that grew there, if people are actually using it.
1: Mm-hmm. Have either of you tried Datura?
2: I have not.
3: I have not, but I'm not going to lie. I do stroke the trumpet leaves, hoping that something will happen, but nothing's happened to date.
1: Wait, you stroke the trumpet leaves, the leaves of the Datura?
3: The actual it produces this white trumpet-like flower. And I've been told of its toxicity, just the plant as a whole. And every now and then, you know, I do grab a hold of the trumpet flower as I'm passing it, seeing if anything happened, but no, nothing.
1: Sandra, I understand that many Native American religious ceremonies, sacred ceremonies, like the chewing of Datura, were outlawed in the 20th century. And why was that?
3: They were outlawed, and that was a direct result of laws that were enacted to wipe out our culture and wipe out our ceremonial knowledge and hand those things down to the generations that came after. Definitely very true. The Indian Religious Freedom Act that came about was enacted to bring the allowance of some of those ceremonies and rituals to make them not outlawed here.
2: Well, yeah, there's been a big struggle, especially with the taking of peyote in American Southwest. A lot of legal battles and court battles, very famous cases where, you know, Native Americans who take peyote for similar reasons have been fighting into courts to get the rights to be able to do that. So this is a long struggle, and it's part of, you know, what she's talking about, this assault upon Native cultures that's been going on a long time.
1: Well, today, psychedelics such as psilocybin are being studied in labs and universities for treatment for all sorts of disorders, mood disorders, and even dementia. And I wonder if the two of you see a connection between the Western study of hallucinogens, mood-altering substances, and the indigenous use of them hundreds, even thousands of years ago.
2: I think there is a connection, and I think the connection has to do with the medicinal properties that a lot of these plants have. So Datura is actually harvested for many medical applications currently by, you know, modern Western medicine. So like atropine is used as a stimulant for if you have a low heart rate, it can be used to increase your stimulant. And scopolamine is used as for motion sickness. So one time I went out to Santa Cruz Island, one of the Chumash Islands, and I took a pill that had scopolamine in it. So I guess maybe I have tried a little bit of Datura. But I think the thing about these plants is that, you know, healing isn't just a physical process. It's also sort of a psychic process. And getting in touch with the parts of your own psyche that really matter, and particularly when you're in these group contexts and you're taking – Datura is a profoundly reality-altering experience. And it's something that I think needs a lot of coming to terms with after it's been taken. So I think these plants performed a really important role in many societies to help them connect their own sort of spiritual health with their physical health. There is really no separation in most societies' ideas about that.
3: I guess I was trying to marry the ideas, you know, Western science and indigenous knowledge. And I could only hope that some of the knowledge that our California Indian people held continues to furl out in all of us that are continuing some of the cultural work still for our tribes, so that those two, Western science and indigenous knowledge, continue to feed off of each other and how they really do fit together. You know, they seem to be on different ends of the spectrum, but I think that the more they marry into each other, the more answers we'll continue to have about, you know, such magnificent nature.
1: Dave Robinson and Sandra Hernandez, thank you so much for joining us.
2: Thank you.
3: Thank you. It was a pleasure. I always welcome the opportunity to talk about our beautiful California lands.
0: Sandra Hernandez is a spokesperson for the Tohon Indian Tribe. David Wayne Robinson is an archaeologist in the School of Forensic and Applied Sciences at the University of Central Lancashire.
1: You know, Seth, it was interesting to learn about the different kinds of mind-altering drugs. So you have the psychedelics, which are the drugs, especially LSD, that produce hallucinogens. But then psychotropics is a more general term for the drugs that affect a person's mental state. And Dr. Robinson introduced me to a new word, which was entheogen. And this is quite specific. This is a chemical substance, typically of plant origin, that is ingested in order to alter consciousness for a spiritual or religious reason. And the datura flower is an example of that.
0: The other thing that we heard from Sandra Hernandez was about the efforts of the government, the federal government, to shut these things down, these ancient practices. You know, simply because the mores of the late 1960s, early 1970s didn't make them, acceptable to them. I'm glad to hear that that's been rescinded.
4: Boom, dum, boom, boom, boom, boom, dum, dum, boom, boom, boom, dum, boom, boom, boom, dum.
5: A ti que te ha pasado.
1: Next, what current research into psilocybin and other mind-altering substances means for the treatment of mood disorders and neurodegenerative disease.
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7: What's clouding our vision, even when skies are clear? This is Sandra Ting Lo with the lowdown on science. Bad air quality, like smog and smoke, can reduce visibility and cause illnesses like asthma. Children are especially susceptible to harm from pollution. But is air pollution also damaging their vision? Shi Chen and team from Tianjin Medical University think so. Their survey of nearly 30,000 children investigated how pollution impacts eyesight. The findings? Children's eyesight was better in regions with lower pollution. Specifically, nearsightedness correlated with higher nitrogen dioxide and particulate matter. Reducing air pollution helps us see better in more ways than one. So make clearer skies for clearer eyes.
8: The Lowdown on Science is a production of LAist 89.3.

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1: This is UN News Today with me, Chalina Dong. The headlines. Early detection of the deadly and rare Ebola strain in DR Congo is critical, says WHO, as new treatment trials get underway. The UN Rights Office urges stronger protections for child safety online. And the UN World Food Program scales up emergency response in South Sudan as catastrophic hunger and malnutrition deepens. 2 weeks into the latest Ebola outbreak, the UN World Health Organization, WHO, has estimated that there are 906 suspected cases of Ebola in the Democratic Republic of the Congo, DRC, including 223 suspected deaths. Since the 15th of May, UN agencies have been supporting both the DRC and neighboring Uganda to contain the outbreak caused by the rare Bundibugyo strain, which spreads through close contact. Anaïs Legand, a WHO technical officer, told reporters in Geneva on Friday.
2: It's a disease that you get when you care for someone. When you care for your husband or your partner or your child or your mother, you get it when you want to help someone who's sick with symptoms. And this is terrible because this disease, to avoid getting it, you have to ask communities not to touch someone they love when they are feeling sick. But this is critical.
1: Based on previous outbreaks, the lethality ranges between 30 and 50%. Early detection and community mobilization remain critical to saving lives, with potential treatment and vaccines still being assessed, WHO said on Friday. For confirmed cases, three candidate therapeutics for treatment have been prioritized for clinical trials, Ms. Legon revealed, while a preventative treatment is also being prioritized for those who have been in contact with confirmed cases. Meanwhile, the UN Human Rights Office is calling on governments and technology companies to do more to protect children online, warning that digital platforms often expose young viewers to risks that threaten their safety, privacy, and well-being. High Commissioner Volker Turk said online harms are not inevitable, but are often the result of platform design choices, including features that encourage excessive use. He stressed that protecting children online is an urgent priority, but cautioned against relying solely on blanket social media bans. His office, OHCHR, has released a new set of guidelines, Getting Children's Safety Online Right, which calls for safer platform design, stronger oversight, greater accountability for tech companies, and better protections. The recommendations also encourage governments to involve children in shaping online safety policies and to ensure that age verification measures do not create new privacy risks. The UN warns that restrictions based only on age may fail to address the underlying features that make platforms unsafe and could push children towards less regulated online spaces. Turning to South Sudan finally, where the World Food Program has scaled up its emergency response in Akobo East, delivering vital food and nutrition assistance to hundreds of thousands of people facing catastrophic hunger and malnutrition. The move follows an uptick in violence in early March, which displaced approximately 142,000 people from Akobo County and surrounding areas. Our hope is to continue to reach people in need. Sustained safety and security of humanitarians and humanitarian cargo is therefore crucial, said Mutinta Chimuka, WFP country director in South Sudan. According to the latest Global Famine Alert System update, parts of Akobo County are experiencing catastrophic levels of hunger, with one of four counties at risk of famine if conditions deteriorate. Meanwhile, severe malnutrition among children under 5 and breastfeeding mothers is rising sharply. Since launching its emergency response 3 weeks ago, WFP has reached more than 60,000 vulnerable people in Akobo, including more than 15,000 people with emergency food assistance, despite aid operations being hampered by insecurity, infrastructure damage, and the rainy season. Chalina Dong, UN News.
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4: Guilt, shame, and failure. The Monday Morning Memo for February 17th, 2014. Contrary to what my headline might suggest, this is actually an upbeat message. Guilt is about what you have done. Shame is about who you are. Failure in business has no connection to either of these. Failures are footlights along the dark pathway to success. One of the defining characteristics of Wizard Academy alumni is that we are people of action. Failure does not frighten us. The author of Peter Pan, J.M. Barrie, would have been one of us if Wizard Academy had existed back then. He said,
5: "We are all failures. At least the best of us are."
4: Thomas John Watson, the early president of IBM, who turned that company into a household word, said,
6: "If you want to increase your success rate, double your failure rate."
4: Roger Van Eck, a consultant to Apple, Disney, Sony, and IBM, echoes,
7: "Remember the two benefits of failure. First, if you do fail, you learn what doesn't work. And second, the failure gives you the opportunity to try a new approach."
4: Warren G. Bennis had a failure epiphany that changed his life. He says,
8: "The leaders I met, whatever walk of life they were from, whatever institutions they were presiding over, always referred back to some failure, something that happened to them that was personally difficult, even traumatic, something that made them feel that desperate sense of hitting bottom as something they thought was almost a necessity. It's as if, at that moment, the iron entered their soul. That moment created the resilience that leaders need."
4: Failure, it seems, is valuable and important and necessary to your success. Here's how to do it right. Fail cheaply. Always ask,
9: "What is the minimum viable experiment?"
4: Fail forward. Be sure to learn something you didn't know before you failed. Fail quickly. The primary goal is to prove or disprove your concept. This education by experience can be expensive, but ignorance is even more expensive. I'm in the middle of what appears right now to be a failure of epic proportions. But I'm not frightened by it, ashamed of it, or even confused. Amazed is the word I would use. Back on November 4th, I announced a $10,000 Quixote's Windmill Prize. Only 4 people so far have entered that contest. Think of it this way. Would you accept a free lottery ticket to win a $10,000 cash prize if your chances of winning were 1 in 4? That's right. There's nothing to buy, no entry fee, and anyone can enter. The prize is cash. The deeply insightful Gene Vanier says,
10: "I am struck by how sharing our weakness and difficulties is more nourishing to others than sharing our qualities and successes."
4: The name of Vanier's book is Community and Growth. Community. You're part of the community of Wizard Academy and the Monday Morning Memo. Growth. It's the goal of our coming together. I'm going to say something hard now. I hope you'll forgive me. But if you want to stand before others as a sparkling example of what is possible if a person works hard enough, is disciplined and determined enough, and makes all the right decisions, well, you seem to have a need to be worshipped. If you actually want to benefit the people around you, if you want to help them avoid the mistakes you made and the difficulties you endured as a result, you must share those mistakes and describe those difficulties. This is how we grow. This is how we have community. I want you to enter Quixote's Windmill Contest because it's important for you to laugh about your failures. If you try to keep them secret, you give them power over you. Don't wear the handcuffs of the past. I'm Roy H. Williams.
9: Compared to massive LinkedIn, with more than 250 million users, Renee Wilbur's Reciproti is a fleck of dust. But it's precisely Reciproti's small size and the tight-knit community it creates that makes this Beaverton, Oregon online resource exchange so valuable to those who've discovered it. Reciproti's small business members regularly go out of their way to help one another, whether they're searching for client referrals or seeking funds to rebuild after a tragedy. Renee Wilbur says the best things really do come in small packages. 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
14: I'm Connor Farrell.
15: And I'm Rhett Elaine.
16: Dr. Elaine, this week we're talking about the history of getting online, and today, what's the future of getting online? Are we just going to jump out of our house and then be on the internet?
14: Maybe.
16: Put some Google glasses on.
14: I think this idea of a virtual reality online is definitely part of the future, right?
16: Okay.
14: You know, you've seen maybe Ready Player One.
16: I have. It looks horrifying.
14: It is scary. I mean, but we kind of have that now. Have you used VR before?
16: No.
14: Okay.
16: It does look cool.
14: It's pretty fun. Makes me a little sick.
16: But. I don't know if I'd want to do that in a multiplayer environment where like people can mess with me, because I'm already like, I feel like I'd be trying to take in everything and be kind of spooked if somebody was trying to like stab me in my neck.
14: Yeah.
16: In a video game or something.
14: Okay. I mean, we already have these massively multiplayer online games right now, right?
16: Right.
14: So, I mean, that would just add a different layer. But how do you get online? Right now, you know, you could use the university.
16: Okay.
14: Internet access.
16: Yes.
14: You could use your phone.
16: Yes.
14: You could have some type of internet service provider at home.
16: Of course. Charter in this area.
14: Yeah. I mean.
16: Shout out.
14: How about this? In the future, I mean, the future is now, we have satellite-based internet. So you can actually connect to the internet with the satellite.
16: Get some desert Wi-Fi.
14: Yeah, and then they have these Google projects to put balloons.
16: What?
14: And yeah, very, very high altitude balloons that constantly fly over different regions that don't have internet access, and then you can connect to those to get internet.
16: That's wild.
14: Yeah. I mean, it's sad that we're having to say, "Oh, I have to have internet access everywhere," right? You should be able to just be free, but it does have a lot of useful things.
16: Right.
14: Cat videos.
16: Right. Yeah. You don't need the cat videos, but you probably need an email.
14: Or location services or anything like that.
16: Right.
14: What about internet access to Mars?
16: That sounds a little too complicated for me.
14: Well, it's definitely going to be a problem because of the time delay. You know, it takes, no matter how fast your internet is, it's going to take, you know, 22 minutes to get a transmission to Mars because it's far away.
16: And
14: so they kind of have to have their own little internet, and then, you know, a slow sync with the Earth's internet. I don't know.
16: Think about those long-distance relationships, you know.
14: That'd be tough.
16: Those Mars and Earth, yeah.
14: Yeah. That's going to be tough. Okay.
16: Takes commitment.
14: 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Who knows where it's going to take us, but that's what you need to know about getting online on STEM.
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17: Here's a look at some of the top NASA stories of 2014.
18: It's one small step for man, one giant leap for mankind.
17: With 2014 marking the 45th anniversary of Neil Armstrong's historic first step on the moon, NASA outlined plans for America's next giant leap in space exploration, to send astronauts to Mars. To prepare for that leap, NASA stepped up development in 2014 of many game-changing technologies and capabilities. The agency worked on solar electric propulsion technology, which could enable cost-effective trips to deep space destinations. Destinations that could include a human mission in the 2020s to an asteroid placed into orbit around the moon by a robotic spacecraft as part of NASA's Asteroid Redirect mission. Agency officials plan to announce more specific details about potential candidate asteroids and the design of the mission in early 2015. The successful first flight test in June of the saucer-shaped low-density supersonic decelerator demonstrated an inflatable system that could be used to land heavier and larger payloads than ever before on planets with atmospheres. The International Space Station continued its role as a unique platform off the Earth where astronauts are working for the Earth with biomedical research and with payloads delivered by commercial partners SpaceX and Orbital Sciences Corporation, such as the first 3D printer in space, which could be used to manufacture parts in space. And the addition of an Earth science instrument to the space station's exterior to monitor ocean surface wind speed and direction for use in weather forecasting and for monitoring large-scale changes in Earth's climate. In September, NASA selected two U.S. commercial providers, Boeing and SpaceX, to develop the systems to transport astronauts from U.S. soil to and from the space station, with a goal of ending the nation's sole reliance on Russia in 2017. Development of the rocket and spacecraft designed to carry astronauts on NASA's journey to Mars progressed in 2014. The green light was given in August to start building the Space Launch System heavy lift rocket, following successful completion of a key review. New manufacturing facilities began testing operations, and prototypes built with new, more lightweight composite materials were evaluated.
19: And liftoff at dawn. The dawn of Orion and a new era of American space exploration.
17: The successful first flight test of NASA's Orion spacecraft in December was a historic moment for the agency and a critical step on the journey to Mars. The 4.5-hour trip to space and back tested the Orion systems critical to crew safety in preparation for deep space missions by astronauts to an asteroid and then on to the Red Planet. NASA's fleet of Mars robotic explorers continued its work in 2014. The Mars Atmosphere and Volatile Evolution spacecraft arrived at the Red Planet in September as the newest member of the fleet. MAVEN is on a mission to investigate how the past loss of atmospheric gases impacted the Martian climate through time. Samples from the first rock drilled at the base of Mount Sharp by the Curiosity rover provided the first confirmation of a mineral mapped from orbit by the Mars Reconnaissance Orbiter. And the science instruments were selected for the Mars 2020 rover, the next robotic explorer NASA will send to Mars in 2020. It will conduct unprecedented science and exploration technology investigations, including potential habitability of the current environment and directly searching for signs of past life.
20: NASA's role in studying and protecting our home planet has never been stronger.
17: NASA Administrator Charlie Bolden called 2014 the Year of Earth for NASA, with the agency planning to launch 5 Earth science missions within a year's time. The first images from the Global Precipitation Measurement Mission, launched in February, of an extratropical cyclone illustrated the mission's ability to provide next-generation detailed observations of global precipitation. In April, NASA celebrated Earth Day with a hugely popular online global selfie postings from around the world to help promote environmental awareness. And the test data from the orbiting Carbon Observatory 2 mission following its launch in July confirmed the health of the spacecraft's instruments. OCO2 will help track our impact on the amount of carbon dioxide in the atmosphere and the various human-made and natural sources of CO2. 2014 included new discoveries, new intriguing mysteries, and new reasons to explore our solar system and beyond. In November, the European Space Agency's Rosetta spacecraft, which has 3 NASA instruments on board, successfully landed its Philae robotic probe on the surface of a speeding comet, the first ever soft landing of a spacecraft on a comet. And NASA's Kepler Space Telescope discovered a new Earth-sized planet in April, about 500 light-years from us, that also may have liquid water. The agency's premier aeronautics research centers continue to work on solutions to help improve the safety, efficiency, and comfort of air travel, while reminding people NASA is with you when you fly. A demonstration in November featured a wing that can change shape in flight. This could lead to technology for quieter and more fuel-efficient airliners. In September, NASA co-hosted an event that showcased 2 new technologies being evaluated that could improve takeoff time predictability of flights and help flight dispatchers choose more efficient routes around bad weather. And in May, NASA celebrated the renaming of its Dryden Flight Research Center to the Neil A. Armstrong Flight Research Center and designated Hugh Dryden's name to the center's aeronautical test range. That's a look back at some of the top NASA stories of 2014. Keep up with us in 2015 on social media and at www.nasa.gov/twan.
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0: This is DW News and these are our top stories. British Prime Minister Keir Starmer says he is stepping down after less than 2 years in office. Starmer's resignation comes after his Labour Party recently suffered heavy losses in local elections. The former mayor of Manchester, Andy Burham, is regarded by many as the frontrunner to replace Starmer in September. The right-wing Reform UK party, currently leading in nationwide polls, is demanding a general election. Oil prices continue to fall after the US paused sanctions on Iran to allow it to produce, sell and deliver crude for 2 months. The move followed an initial round of talks in Switzerland, which US Vice President J.D. Vance hailed as a good foundation. Vance said Iran agreed to invite nuclear inspectors back into the country, but Tehran has not yet confirmed this. The United Nations says that nearly 300 people have been killed and some 1,700 injured in fighting in Ukraine in the last month. That is the highest monthly combined figure of killed and injured in over 4 years. Officials estimate some 16,000 people have been killed since Russia launched its full-scale invasion of Ukraine.
1: It's Ray Newark. 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
2: Today is June 23rd. Let's take a look back at today in rock and roll history. 1965, Motown Records releases Tracks of My Tears by Smokey Robinson and the Miracles. The song was written by the group based on a riff that Miracles guitarist Marv Tarplin had come up with. Their version would reach number 16 on the U.S. pop charts.

0: 1975. Alice Cooper broke six of his ribs after he fell off the stage during a concert in Vancouver. Several dates of his Welcome to My Nightmare tour had to be canceled.
1: Welcome to my
0: Same day in 75, Jefferson Starship's LP Red Octopus was released. The album marked the return of singer Marty Balin and went on to be number one in the U.S. and became the band's biggest seller.

1979. Supertramp's album Breakfast in America rose to the top of the U.S. album chart on the strength of three hit singles. The LP would win two Grammys and sell in excess of 18 million copies worldwide.

0: rock and roll birthdays on this date. June Carter Cash, born Valerie June Carter, Grammy-winning member of the pioneering 60s country gospel royalty, the Carter family, and later the performing wife of Johnny Cash, born in 1929 in Macy's Spring, Virginia. 1937, Crickets guitarist Nicky Sullivan, and in 1940, original Beatles bassist Stu Sutcliffe. And that's a look back at June 23rd, today in rock and roll history.
1: This is the History in 5 Minutes podcast, the number one podcast for learning about anything in history in no time at all. I'm your host, Michael Rank. Today's topic is going on strike in ancient Egypt. We are continuing on with our Egyptian history series in the History in 5 Minutes podcast, kind of like Shark Week on the Discovery Channel. And once again, we are joined by Dominic Perry from the Egyptian History Podcast. He's going to explain how government departments went on strike during the reign of Ramses III. He ruled between 1186 and 1155 BC. What you'll see is that the way government strikes went about really isn't that much different from today. If you happen to be a listener from San Francisco, about right now, which is October of 2013, you are experiencing the BART strike, which is the public transportation system there, and have to deal with long lines, traffic jams, and possibly bicycling to work. Well, as you'll hear from this podcast, the theory of government strikes wasn't so much different 3,000 years ago. If you were a government employee and thought that your wages or compensation or insurance or what have you weren't fair, you would shut down a critical service of the government until you got your wages. However, in the ancient Egyptian case, rather than being commuter transit, it was the temple. So Dominic is going to explain that now, and you'll know when he's coming on when you hear the very cool intro music. So let's have him take it away.

In the age of Ramesses III, approximately 3,000 years ago, the west bank of the Nile, opposite the modern city of Luxor, was populated by many temples built by various kings. In one of these, called Medinet Habu, entire government departments were based within the temple, where priests, scribes, judges, and administrators worked to oversee the various farming estates which produced crops for the king. Medinet Habu, a monumental temple devoted to the soul of Ramesses III, was the heart of the government, bureaucracy, and economy in southern Egypt at the time. It is even the site of the first recorded labor strike in ancient history. The strike occurred in year 29 of Ramesses' reign, when workers living in the town of Deir el-Medina, just up the road from Medinet Habu, downed their tools and marched to the temple, demanding the administrators address their payment, which had been delayed for nearly 18 days. The workers, whose job it was to construct and decorate the pharaoh's tomb, were suffering the results of a prolonged decline in harvest revenues. Their march to the temple was intended to frighten the overseers into rectifying their payment situation, for the pharaoh's tomb was his most important project. Without it, his soul could not find its way to the paradise beyond. The strikers spent the first day and a second engaged in a sit-in protest at the temple. On the third day, one of the temple scribes recorded their complaint. Quote, "The prospect of hunger and thirst has driven us to this. There is no clothing, there is no grain, there is no fish, there are no vegetables. Send to Pharaoh, our young lord, about it, and send

0: Over the course of the next 5 days, the strike continued, and they received small payments, which did not match their needs. Finally, the workman Mesu led an ultimatum. If the workers did not receive payment, they would resort to the most damning course at their disposal. They would break into and rob a tomb. Tomb robbing occurs in Egypt to this day, but it began many thousands of years ago during the age of the pharaohs. In an economic system like that of ancient Egypt, which was based so heavily on agriculture and devoid of the technologies which make modern farming so productive, famine and starvation was only a bad harvest away. To the people at the bottom of the social order, sometimes the only recourse was to trade the few precious objects they had for items of food or farming equipment which they needed. The tombs of officials and kings offered many tantalizing prospects of jewelry and golden trinkets to trade. You've seen the wealth of Tutankhamun. For any ruler buried with such treasures at their command, the tombs themselves must have been very tempting for those whose situation was desperate. Mesu's threat to rob a royal tomb also had serious implications for the soul of the deceased king. If he did so, he risked taking away essential amulets and protections which would ensure the king made it to the netherworld. The result was immediate. The protesters were given more rations, not all, but more, and then sent to the vizier to get redress from the top sections of the government. Here, the papyrus on which the story is told is fragmented, and we do not learn the end of the story. Either the vizier gave them all their needs, or simply arranged a reconciliation which ensured they would go back to work on the tomb. For sure, it would not be the last problem to occur in the reign of Ramses III. The king himself was murdered in a plot to seize the throne by one of his lesser wives. To hear this story and others like it, join us at the Egyptian History Podcast as we continue our narrative journey through Egypt's great and fascinating history.
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4: Welcome back, everybody. This is Rick Pettigrew to tell you about four fascinating news stories in today's show from this past week of Archaeologica. Send us feedback on the Archaeology Channel Facebook page or post a message on our social networking site, ArchaeoSeek. A very early jewelry workshop in France highlights the cultural interactions of Neanderthals and modern humans. Ceremonial structures and rock art in Mexico's poorly documented Guerrero state open a window on vanished indigenous cultures. Organic residues on pottery vessels in Sicily push back the arrival of the horse there by nearly two millennia. And two digitally reconstructed skulls in China provide some detail on the ancestral relationships between different groups of human ancestors. Thanks to everyone for supporting our subscription platform, Heritage Broadcasting Service, available at heritagetac.org. We now have hundreds of titles you can binge upon on Roku, including our recent video about searching for the lost aircraft of Amelia Earhart. Please help us spread the word.

0: 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Our tour program, TAC Tours, will continue in February 2026 with our tour of spectacular sights from the impressive civilizations of Cambodia, including Angkor Wat. 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And now here's Laura Kennedy with the audio news from Archaeologica. 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
1: Welcome to the audio news from Archaeologica. I'm Laura Kennedy, and these are the headlines in archaeological and historical news for the week of September 21st through the 27th, 2025. Our first story this week comes from France, where archaeologists have discovered the oldest known shell jewelry workshop in Europe. As reported by Phys.org, a team of researchers from the French National Center for Scientific Research unearthed a cache of shells at the Paleolithic settlement of La Roche-à-Pierrot in Saint-Césaire. According to their findings, shared in the proceedings of the National Academy of Sciences, many of the shells have careful piercings and show evidence of red and yellow pigments. The collection dates to at least 42,000 years ago. Excavations revealed both completed ornaments and unfinished pieces, which archaeologists say demonstrate that the area functioned as a jewelry-making workshop. Analysis indicates that the shells originated from the Atlantic coast, approximately 100 kilometers away at the time, and the pigments came from a separate region, approximately 40 kilometers away. Researchers point to these discoveries as evidence of either long-distance trade networks or a high level of mobility among these prehistoric groups. Archaeologists have linked the shells and workshop to the Châtel-Péronian industry, a techno-complex of stone tools used in southwestern France and northern Spain during the Paleolithic era. Occurring between 45,000 and 40,000 years ago, this period marks the transition between the last Neanderthals and the first arrivals of modern humans on the continent. It's not certain whether the jewelry was the work of Neanderthals or modern humans. The site at Saint-Césaire, where archaeologists have conducted excavations since 1976, continues to produce important insights into the overlap and exchange of cultures during this period. In addition to the cache of shells, excavators at this dig also found various Neanderthal tools and the remains of bison and horses. The team suggests that the shell jewelry provides a unique look into the kind of ornamental symbolic expression that emerged in the region during this part of the Paleolithic era. The discovery is further evidence of decorative practices, social identities, and cultural differentiation. Researchers hope that these discoveries will help them determine whether Châtel-Péronian communities were influenced by or directly linked to the early modern humans who arrived in Europe during this period. Next, we head to southern Mexico, where archaeologists have documented an ancient ceremonial complex carved into a hillside in the state of Guerrero. As detailed by GreekReporter.com, archaeologists from Mexico's National Institute of Anthropology and History have identified stone carvings and ceremonial architecture across a number of communities on the Costa Chica coast. Researchers date the discoveries to the early post-classic period and the late post-classic period, conjoining eras that spanned the period from 650 to 1521. The site, known locally as Piedra Letra, features large-scale architecture and rock engravings that archaeologists believe were tied to rituals honoring the sun and water. Within the complex, researchers discovered a ceremonial center, which rests at the top of a hill. It has a broad platform, two main bases, and other structural elements, all surrounding a rocky outcrop with petroglyphs. The stone carvings depict spirals, circular beads that archaeologists believe were used to keep track of time, drops of water, a depiction of a ball court, a ceremonially dressed human, and a jaguar. The team also found an image of a carved sun with a face, which they attribute to a separate period. Archaeologists say that these petroglyphs demonstrate the long span of activity at the site. The team believes that the pre-Hispanic carvings and structures were in use for nearly 8 centuries. They also claim that these discoveries suggest that Piedra Letra served as a key ritual location for the indigenous communities that once inhabited the region. Examining nearby sites, the team located mounds, polished granite slabs standing over 6 feet tall, more stone engravings with spirals and concentric circles, and remnants of monumental platforms. Researchers say that together, these discoveries highlight the architectural and artistic traditions that flourished across Guerrero's Costa Chica. Long regarded as a cultural crossroads, the region was home to Amuzgo and Mixtec peoples, as well as groups that no longer exist today. Archaeologists hope that the newly recorded sites will shed light on these overlapping traditions and help them trace the origins of the Amuzgo community, whose history remains largely undocumented. Our third story takes us to Sicily, where archaeologists have identified the earliest evidence of horses on the island, shedding new light on their role in the diets of Bronze Age communities. As reported by the University of South Florida, history professor Davide Tanasi led a team of archaeologists that took a second look at a cache of early Bronze Age vessels, pitchers, and cups. As described in the journal PLOS ONE, this new study challenges the long-held belief that horses did not arrive in Sicily until the first millennium BC. Instead, Tanasi's team documented horse consumption dating back to the third millennium BC, over 1,000 years earlier than previously thought. The evidence came from pottery fragments Tanasi excavated near Polizzello Mountain in 2005. He pulled these items out of storage in 2024, hoping to learn more about what the vessels were used for in their heyday. Using advanced proteomic analysis, his team found organic residues on the samples. These included equine serum albumin, a major blood protein found in horses, confirming that the vessels once held horse meat-based foods. Tanasi speculates that one of the vessels, a large basin, was used as a centerpiece of a communal ritual. He claims that it may have contained a horse meat stew that was then distributed into smaller bowls for participants. Additionally, among the collection that researchers analyzed are pitchers, cups, and a terracotta phallus, which the team says suggests ritual practices connected to fertility, prayer, and communal feasting. These discoveries not only shift our understanding of horse domestication and diet in prehistoric Sicily, but also shed light on intercultural exchanges, ritual traditions, and economic strategies in the central Mediterranean. According to Tanasi, in light of this new information, much of the interpretation around horses in Sicily will need to undergo significant revision. We end this week in China, where researchers have digitally reconstructed the Yunxian II cranium, offering new insights into human evolution. As reported by Cosmos, the research team corrected distortions and fractions in the fossil of Yunxian II, which dates back around 1 million years. It concluded that it belongs to the Homo longi clade, a sister lineage to modern humans. The skull belongs to one of two sets of remains that were first discovered in 1990. Located in Hubei Province's Hanjiang River Basin, archaeologists originally believed it to belong to Homo erectus. According to the team's recent reconstruction, which they described in the journal Science, several of its traits help link the fossil to the Homo longi clade, which they believe includes the Denisovans. Since Yunxian I is badly crushed, displaying plastic deformation caused by geological pressure over time, the research team focused on Yunxian II, which is better preserved despite its damage. Using CT scanning and advanced digital reconstruction, scientists corrected the fractures and missing sections that obscured its features, filling in gaps with data from Yunxian I to create a more complete picture. Among the reconstructed features, researchers identified a broad brain case, a narrower spacing between the eyes, a marked depression above the nose, and a lower elongated forehead. The team then compared the skull to 26 other hominin fossils and 153 modern human skulls, and found that Yunxian II showed the closest similarity to Asian representatives of Homo longi, a transitional form between Homo erectus and later groups. The discovery highlights the breadth of early human diversity, although debate continues as to whether these fossils represent multiple evolutionary branches or transitional forms on the path toward modern Homo sapiens. The study concludes that both Homo longi and Homo sapiens lineages likely have deep roots extending beyond the Middle Pleistocene, and that Yunshan II indicates features close to the moment when the two clades began to diverge. That wraps up the news for this week. For more stories and daily news updates, visit Archaeologica on the World Wide Web at archaeologica.org, where all the news is history. 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I'm Laura Kennedy, and I'll see you next week.
0: This has been the audio news from Archaeologica, presented by the Archaeology Channel. 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
3: Sleep long, stay strong. This is Sandra Tsinglo with the lowdown on science. Grizzly bears, sleeping beauties of the animal world. They hibernate all winter with no food. But come springtime, bears emerge from their dens strong as ever. For we humans, however, even short bed rest leads to decayed muscles. What's the grizzly's beauty secret? Enter Michael Gotthardt from the Max Delbruck Center for Molecular Medicine. He and his team compared the muscles of hibernating bears to active bears. They looked inside the muscles to see what compounds were different. What did they learn? Muscles from hibernating bears contain lots of amino acids. These are made by proteins only during slumber. Researchers discovered that the amino acids keep sleeping bears fit. Gotthardt hopes amino acid treatment can help human patients on bed rest or even astronauts on long space trips. Next, the researchers will explore ways to help resting muscles make their own amino acids. So, maybe we could nap our way to stronger muscles? Very interesting.
4: 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Norton's The Mad Woman and the Roomba by Sandra Singh Lowe.
5: Today is June 23rd on Tidbits in Time, an interesting day. Stay with me to hear about a performer from a big music family. We'll say happy birthday to a Grammy-winning record producer, shake our heads sadly at a notorious doomsayer, and tell you about the mangled quasi-word, QWERTY. All that plus, it's the birthday of a Mad Men original, the King of Madison Avenue himself. Tidbits in Time is coming right after this pause. June 23, 1929, Valerie June Carter Cash was born in Mesa Spring, Virginia. Born into country music, she began singing on the radio at age 10 as part of the Carter family in its various iterations, from Mother Maybelle and the Carter sisters to having a brother and cousin join later as the Virginia Boys. Not merely a singer, she played guitar, banjo, auto harp, and harmonica. Some remember her best as the wife of Johnny Cash. Speaking of music, June 23, 1956 saw the birth of Randall Darius Jackson, born and raised in Baton Rouge, Louisiana. He graduated from Robert E. Lee High School there and became a session bass guitarist and eventually a Grammy-winning music producer, a veteran of such labels as A&R, Columbia Records, and MCA. You may know Randy Jackson best for his longtime work as one of the original and longest-serving judges on the American Idol television series. June 23, 1798, Thomas Robert Malthus published his piece entitled An Essay on the Principle of Population. In a feat of staggeringly flawed logic and mathematics, he predicted famines within a short time. I'll take poor assumptions for 1200, Alex. Some 200 years later, Paul Ehrlich revived the foolishness by predicting a population bomb before the end of the 1970s. both turned out to be false prophets. June 23, 1868, Christopher Latham Sholes was granted a patent for what became the first working typewriter. Consequently, he also arranged the keyboard where the

0: top row starts with QWERTY to keep people from typing too fast, because good typing speed made his early machines jam. Typewriters shifted the world of communications massively. For writers no longer needed pen and ink, editors no longer struggled with legibility, and a good typist could write much faster. Speaking of copywriting, it was June 23, 1911 that David Mackenzie Ogilvy was born in Surrey, England. Through his agency, Ogilvy & Mather, he pioneered modern advertising. He used to say that five times as many people read a headline than the ad itself. An old David Ogilvy favorite is a magazine ad he did for Rolls-Royce, the headline of which reads, "At 60 miles an hour, the loudest noise in this Rolls-Royce comes from the electric clock." For your very own email print version of Tidbits in Time, showing up every day for free in your inbox, just send a request to adrian@tidbitsintime.com. That's adrian@tidbitsintime.com. For Tidbits in Time, this has been Gene Vann.
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2: Today, a pilot adds an expression to the English language. The University of Houston's College of Engineering presents this series about the machines that make our civilization run and the people whose ingenuity created them. As a child, I listened to stories on the radio. I loved radio stories. One program was Hop Harrigan. It began with a voice. "This is CX-4 to Control Tower, CX-4 to Control Tower. Hop Harrigan, America's ace of the airways, coming in. Vroom!" That show echoed the name of a real-life hero, Wrong Way Corrigan. Corrigan made his name in 1938, and I listened to Hop Harrigan in the years right after that. Now, the December 14th, 1995 New York Times announces Douglas Corrigan's death at 88. Corrigan was the last of the early glory-seeking flyers. He flew a single-engine 1929 Curtiss Robin that he'd bought off a trash heap for $310. He'd rebuilt it and modified it for long-distance flight. Like Corrigan, it was a holdover from earlier days. By now, Lindbergh's flight was 11 years old. Others had also flown the Atlantic, but it was still not a trick you'd try in any regular factory-ready airplane. Corrigan flew nonstop from California to New York in 1938. He'd filed plans for a transatlantic flight and was denied by aviation authorities. The piece of junk he was flying had no business challenging the Atlantic, so he gave up and filed a plan for a nonstop return to California. He took off at dawn. A few puzzled onlookers watched him do a 180-degree turn and vanish into a cloud bank. 28 hours later, he stepped out of his plane in Dublin, Ireland, saying, "Just got in from New York. Where am I?" The authorities suspended his license while Corrigan stuck to his story. He got turned around and his compass malfunctioned. He'd meant to fly to California. The only people who were fooled by that wanted to be fooled. After all, he was the perfect anti-hero, the little guy in his homemade airplane. By the time the ship carrying Corrigan and his crated plane got back to New York, the suspension had been lifted. The city gave him a bigger parade than it had given to Lindbergh. The next year saw the first commercial transatlantic airline. The year after that saw four-engine bombers being ferried off to war in Europe. Corrigan became a test pilot, and for a few years I listened to Hop Harrigan. Then he, too, was overtaken by war. When Corrigan was 81, his old Curtiss Robin came out of mothballs and went on display at an air show. Corrigan, who'd grown reclusive, was suddenly so enthusiastic they put a guard on the plane, lest he try to take off one more time. Now he's dead, but the expression, "Wrong Way Corrigan," will be around long after we've forgotten his wonderful off-the-wall story. I'm John Leinhardt at the University of Houston, where we're interested in the way inventive minds work.
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0: At the tone, we've reached the top of the hour. 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
1: The Public News Service Wednesday afternoon update. I'm Mike Clifford. An official with the Department of Health and Human Services says the agency has frozen all child care payments to the state of Minnesota after allegations of fraudulent daycare centers. That from ABC News. They report Deputy Secretary Jim O'Neill said in a post that HHS is tightening requirements for payments from the administration for children and families to all states, requiring a justification and a receipt or photo evidence. ABC notes the move comes after an unverified online video from a conservative influencer, Nick Shirley, alleging fraud in child care in Somali communities in Minneapolis. Minneapolis officials dispute the allegations. Meantime, as folks in Ohio prepare to enter the new year, the League of Women Voters of Ohio is urging residents to consider civic engagement as part of their New Year's resolutions, arguing it can help people feel more connected to decisions that affect their communities.
2: The nonpartisan organization says the start of a new year is often when people reflect on personal goals and consider changes they want to make in their lives. Jen Miller, executive director of the League, says civic participation fits naturally into that moment of reflection.
3: The new year is a great reset. It's a time for us to think about who we've been and where we've been and what we want to be different. Thinking about how government represents us is a critical piece of that.
2: Miller says many Ohioans closely follow political developments but don't always see civic participation as something they can actively do on a regular basis. Farah Siddiqui reporting.
1: And as 2025 comes to a close, Connecticut advocacy groups are looking to hit the ground running in 2026. The coming legislative session will be shorter than the one in 2025, running from February to early May.
4: Despite this, there's hope legislation on various social and consumer issues will pass. AARP Connecticut is focusing on laws providing supports for caregivers, consumer protections, and affordable high-speed internet. John Erlinghauser with AARP Connecticut says given the pushback from providers, defending the net equity program is a high priority.
5: It's necessary because when the affordable connectivity program expired at the federal level, it left a big void in high-speed internet. Internet is not only important in fighting social isolation, but also helps with telehealth and safety, other things, and it keeps people connected.
4: Along with this, Erlinghauser hopes to see the state implement no-excuse absentee voting after a state referendum lifted a ban on it. I'm Edwin J. Vieira.
1: And a new study finds that pregnancy raises the woman's risk of cardiovascular complications like heart attack, stroke, hypertension, and even death. Researchers at Massachusetts General Hospital looked at medical records from 56,000 pregnancies. Dr. Amir Ahmed is a cardiologist with Dignity Health and a volunteer with the American Heart Association.
6: Pregnancy itself is a big cardiovascular risk factor for patients who have underlying risk factors, but even patients who don't should be aware that there could be cardiovascular complications related to pregnancy, and that may have longstanding implications for them.
1: Heart disease is the number one killer of new moms. This is Public News Service.
7: With Affordable Care Act subsidies expiring today, many folks in Montana will ring in the new year with higher health insurance costs.
8: While the U.S. House is set to vote on the subsidies in January, it doesn't help people who've already made coverage decisions for the month. That includes former University of Montana adjunct professor Bradley Cook. He lives in Hamilton, Montana, and says his premiums went from $260 a month to almost $700 a month. He says his deductible also more than doubled, which he describes as simply prohibitive.
9: My Social Security isn't doubling, so it, in effect, was like a $15,000 expense out of pocket before I get any real insurance help. So I had to just cancel that.
8: People making more than 400% of the poverty level will no longer get the ACA extended subsidies. I'm Laura Hatch reporting.
7: In Minnesota, now accepting applications for paid leave benefits under a new statewide program. The high-profile law takes effect Thursday. State lawmakers say they want to ensure a smoother rollout by welcoming enrollees early.
10: The legislature approved startup funds, but over time, benefits will be covered by a payroll tax shared by participating employees and their employers. Supporters say it helps workers with limited access to these perks when they need to step away for medical reasons. The Department of Employment and Economic Development's Evan Rowe reminds those eligible they can get up to 12 weeks of partial wage replacement for personal leave or up to 12 weeks when caring for a loved one. There's a 20-week cap when those needs overlap.
11: Most common example where you'd have both types of leave might be a mother who's giving birth to a child.
10: This program is not linked to the fraud fallout seen in human services programs in Minnesota, but Roe acknowledges the scrutiny over state government right now. I'm Mike Moen.
7: Finally, West Virginia and other Appalachian states counting on federal investment in clean energy are seeing those funds vaporize, leaving communities uncertain about jobs, reduced emissions, and their economic future.
12: A new report from Reimagine Appalachia outlines specific projects across the state hanging in limbo, including a $129 million grant from the Department of Energy to build utility-scale solar farms on two former surface mine sites in Nicholas County. Rika Rothenstein, a senior research associate for the group, says the frozen funding has huge impacts on the region.
13: Those solar farms would produce 250 megawatts of electric power, and that's enough to service around 39,000 homes.
12: The findings show nearly 70% of projected clean energy jobs in Appalachian states are now at risk. This is Nadia Romlagan for West Virginia News Service.
7: This is Mike Clifford for Public News Service, member and listener supported. 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
14: The FDA has approved Rextovy, a new over-the-counter naloxone nasal spray for opioid overdoses. Consumers will be able to purchase the product without prescription in stores and online. The move is aimed at reducing the number of opioid overdose deaths in the U.S. For the first time in more than a decade, Chick-fil-A is no longer America's highest-rated fast food chain. According to the 2026 American Customer Satisfaction Index, sandwich chain Jersey Mike's has claimed the top spot, ending Chick-fil-A's impressive 11-year run at number one. GoPro Toys is recalling 70,000 pull-string teething toys due to the risk of a serious injury or death from choking. The recall teething toys violate the mandatory standard for toys. Parents are strongly urged not to give them to children and dispose of them. I'm Mark Huffman. Learn more at consumeraffairs.com.
15: Profile America, Wednesday, June 23rd. One of the joys of summer and sins of consumption goes back to this month 235 years ago when commercially made ice cream was first advertised in New York City. Until then, ice cream was a privately prepared treat, but the 1786 New York announcement stated that anyone may be supplied with ice cream every day at the city tavern by their humble servant, Joseph Cow. The supply was limited, and ice cream didn't become a widespread favorite until the advances in electrical power and refrigeration in the early 20th century. In 1910, Americans on average consumed a little less than 2 pounds of ice cream a year. Today, that figure is over 19 pounds, including low-fat types. Making ice cream and frozen desserts is an $8.1 billion a year business. 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
17: Coco's Cardio Kick and Stopping Toxic Runoff coming up on the Science Update podcast. Science Update comes from AAAS, the Science Society, and is sponsored by Science NetLinks, providing a wealth of standards-based resources for K-12 science educators, including lesson plans based on Science Update radio shows at sciencenetlinks.com. I'm Science Update producer Chelsea Wald. Valentine's Day was a big day for chocolate sales, and while that box of buttercreams you bought won't do much for your sweetie's health, a new study has identified an especially heart-healthy chemical in some kinds of raw cocoa.
18: A beneficial cocoa chemical. I'm Bob Hirshon, and this is Science Update. The Kuna Indians, who live off the coast of Panama, use cocoa to preserve their fresh water. They're also in great cardiovascular health. Biochemist Hagen Schroeder of the University of California at Davis says that's no coincidence. He and his colleagues found that a chemical from certain cocos called epicatechin relaxes blood vessels and improves blood flow. But don't go binging on chocolate bonbons. Schroeder says that commercial processing usually strips cocoa of its beneficial chemicals.
19: And therefore the actual concentration of epicatechin in commonly available chocolates is for most of the part, except for a few exceptions, are actually quite low.
18: More promising, though a lot less appealing, would be a drug made from purified epicatechin.
17: And speaking of Valentine's Day, the lonely and brokenhearted have turned to love potions since time immemorial, with questionable success. Even today, the internet is full of advertisements for perfumes and colognes that promise instant attraction. Next, we get the scoop on these modern-day love potions that claim science on their side.
18: Can a scent make you sexy? I'm Bob Hirshon, and this is Science Update. Pheromone perfumes claim to include a natural body chemical that makes you instantly attractive. The women of an Alexandria, Virginia knitting club asked us if they work. The verdict?
20: It's a lot of baloney.
18: That's body odor chemist George Preddy of the Monell Chemical Sciences Center. He says while pigs and hamsters produce chemicals that attract mates, humans don't seem to have pheromones for instant attraction. Perfume companies that claim to have isolated such chemicals from human sweat have little evidence they work.
20: Might smell okay to you, and it might be attractive to you, but it's not going to guarantee success in the dating game.
18: If you're curious about a scientific claim, call us at 1-800-WHY-IS-IT. If we use your question on the air, you'll win a Science Update mug.

0: Next on the Science Update podcast, once pollution reaches sensitive bays and marshes, it's extremely hard to clean up. But we found out that simple measures can help mop up toxins before they get that far.
1: Natural water scrubbers. I'm Bob Hirshon, and this is Science Update. Whenever it rains, torrents of oily, polluted water pour into storm drains and out into rivers. In a new study, researchers showed how rain gardens, which are small patches of earth planted with hardy shrubs, could help. They're located so that they intercept runoff before it reaches storm drains, and the team found that they removed up to 99% of common pollutants. In related research, scientists measured pollution levels of an urban river as it entered a band of forest and again as it passed out the other side. They found that when streams flow through even a single mile of undeveloped, undisturbed forest, pollution levels drop dramatically. Both methods could stop pollution before it reaches major rivers, bays, and estuaries.
0: The budget for a big Hollywood movie includes sets, costumes, special effects, and in the case of the New Line Cinema film, The New World, money to reconstruct a dead language.
1: Resurrecting a language. I'm Bob Hirshon, and this is Science Update. You're listening to Virginia Algonquin, an extinct Native American tongue that was revived for the film The New World. University of North Carolina linguist Blair Rudess rebuilt the language from about 600 words jotted down by English settlers. He noticed that a few of these words were later absorbed into English.
2: So we can look at the modern pronunciation of words like moccasin and opossum and raccoon and have some idea of how those words that come from Virginia Algonquin would have been pronounced.
1: Rudess also used similar, better-known native languages to create grammar and invent new words. The result of the work will be donated to the Algonquin people's descendants.
0: Finally, on the Science Update podcast, many countries around the world place orphaned and abandoned children in institutions where they may get food and shelter but little love. A new study is now looking into how this type of environment damages children and what we can do to heal them.
1: The effects of social deprivation. I'm Bob Hirshon, and this is Science Update. Children in Romanian institutions receive little affection and stimulation and often have developmental problems as a result. Now, a study called the Bucharest Early Intervention Project has shown that young children can recover from this deprivation if they're moved into caring families. Developmental psychologist Nathan Fox of the University of Maryland says after several years in foster homes, children in the study were approaching normal body size and IQs, and they showed fewer psychiatric problems.
3: Although there, the findings are a bit more mixed, with the children who were placed into foster care still showing problems in attention and attention deficit.
1: Fox says the results are a testament to the importance of early care for normal development and to the remarkable resilience of the body and brain.
0: This has been the Science Update podcast. 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You can also call us at 1-800-WHY-ISIT. I'm Chelsea Wald for AAAS, the Science
4: Society. 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
5: Welcome to Possibly, where we take on huge problems like the future of our planet and break them down into small questions with unexpected answers. I'm Megan Hall. Today, we're traveling to the Atlantic Forest, the second largest rainforest in Brazil. Right now, it's only 10% of its original size, but governments and nonprofits are working to change that. One of our reporters, Ashley Junger, helped out with one of these projects over the summer. She's here to tell us what she learned.
6: Hey, Megan.
5: So tell us about this work you did over the summer.
6: I traveled to the ecological reserve of Guapiaçu, also known as Regua, about 2 hours away from Rio de Janeiro, for a project with my other job, Earthwatch Institute, a nonprofit that pairs volunteers with scientists to conduct environmental research around the world.
5: That sounds fun.
6: You know it. I worked with Manuel Moanes, a Brazilian scientist leading a reforestation project in the Atlantic rainforest. 500 years ago, it covered almost the entire east coast of Brazil, but land clearing, population growth, and deforestation made it almost disappear.
5: So you're trying to grow it back?
6: That's the plan. As Manuel said,
7: We need to plant a lot of trees.
6: Manuel is not alone in this goal. A coalition of governments, companies, and the scientific community are working together to reforest an area area as big as the state of New York.
4: I've always wondered, why don't trees just grow back on their own?
6: Well, there is a natural process where eventually a mature forest will come back. But a lot of the land that used to be the Atlantic Forest is so degraded that trees won't come back without some help.
4: Why is that?
6: In some cases, the animals that spread the seeds are gone, and others, deforested land is too hot and dry for the seeds that evolved to sprout on the shady rainforest floor.
4: So what are the people doing to help?
6: Well, Regua collects seeds of native trees from the surrounding forest, starts growing them in their nursery, and then plants the seedlings in degraded areas. Afterwards, they monitor the saplings for a few years and make sure they're growing properly.
4: And they're doing all of this so the trees can trap carbon from the atmosphere?
6: They're definitely interested in the climate benefits, but that's not the only focus. Manuel's colleague, Julian Nicholas Wilmer, said,
8: "The greatest value is not on carbon itself, but on the biodiversity. Because if you do not have biodiversity, the microbes, the insects, everything, even the greatest restoration effort will be faded to failure."
6: In other words, they want to rebuild the entire ecosystem of the forest, not just plant trees.
4: How can they tell if they're on the right track?
6: That's the part I helped with. To find out whether the replanted forests match the biodiversity and ecosystem of the original forests, I helped trap and track small mammals.
7: For small mammals, we're using capture-recapture methodology, which is basically each animal that we tag with an individual number, and then we release.
6: Once the small mammals are tagged, researchers can count how many individuals are in the forest and whether they're sticking around.
4: But how do small mammals tell you if a forest is supporting biodiversity?
6: If the number and diversity of small mammals in the newly reforested areas match what they're finding in undisturbed old-growth forests, then it's a sign that the ecosystem is recovering.
4: Cool. Is there a way that I can help?
6: Many of these types of tree planting initiatives around the world are looking for volunteers. But if you don't have the time or money to travel, you can still play an important role. Julian says,
8: "I think it's the duty of everyone to think of this issue and think what you can do for both planting trees and through restoration programs."
6: So figure out the way that you can make the biggest impact, whether that's going to the Atlantic Forest and getting your hands dirty or donating to support a reforestation project.
4: Great. Thanks. Or as they say in Brazil, obrigada, Ashley. That's it for today. For more information or to ask a question about the way your choices affect our planet, go to thepublicsradio.org/possibly or subscribe to us wherever you get your podcasts. You can also follow us on social media at Ask Possibly. Possibly is a co-production of the Publix Radio, Brown University's Institute for Environment and Society, and Brown's Climate Solutions Initiative.
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0: Okay, it sounds like the way humans have been making babies ever since they were humans is in for a reshuffle. This may take some getting used to.
1: Oh, Cliff, this wine is delicious, and the candlelight makes us both look at least 10 years younger. Let's skip dessert.
2: I was thinking the same, Marnie. Let's you and I go back to my place.
1: Yes.
2: Get cozy.
1: Uh-huh.
2: Crank the Pandora theremin station. And engage in some pre-implantation genetic diagnosis. Waiter?
1: I'm sorry, what?
2: You know, a little poetic romancing with genetic enhancing.
1: Well, I was thinking more like...
2: Uh-huh. Okay. What? And wrinkle this suit?
0: Okay, this new approach to having babies might make family planning awkward at first. However, the frequent use of pre-implantation genetic diagnosis, or PGD, will raise more consequential issues.
1: Grab the can opener for this can of worms. Earlier, Stanford Law professor and ethicist Hank Greeley explained the science of what he calls easy PGD.
0: Now he discusses some of the difficult, even bizarre, ethical questions raised by bypassing sex and choosing our offspring in a lab based on genetic traits.
1: Hank, half of your book, The End of Sex, is devoted to the ethical questions raised when PGD makes it desirable to have babies in a lab where parents can have more control over their child's genome. And you use a rhetorical device in the book by which you turn to the reader and present these ethical concerns to them. Why do you put the questions in the lap of the public?
3: Because I think that's where they belong. I'm not going to make a decision about whether or not this is used. The decision will be made on two levels, but it will be made by a large swath of humanity. One level is, do I want to do this? Do I want my family to do this? And if I do, what do I want to use it for? Do I want to use it just to avoid disease? Do I want to use it for these other issues? Those are deeply personal questions. Then the next step, the higher level, is what do I want my society to do about it? Do I want us to allow it? Do I want us to ban it? We will do better if we think about these things in advance.
1: Well, we should look at some of the scenarios and some of the ethical questions, at least, that are raised in this. One of them, if we look at just plain biology and the function of sex, what the original function of sex was for any species, and the ways in which this will circumvent that, and that is to provide a new mixture of genetic material. So that's not an ethical question, although the question of directing human evolution is. But do we want babies where everyone is healthier and good-looking and you're leaning more towards homogeny rather than diversity?
3: And I think that's a great question. I am here because my Irish ancestors relied on a monoculture of genetically non-diverse potatoes that got wiped out and led my starving ancestors to flee. I think that is a good long-range issue. Will this reduce human diversity in ways that will be damaging? I'm not too worried about it yet because there are 7.4 billion of us with a lot of diversity. We're not all going to want the exact same kids, and we're not all going to use easy PGD anytime soon. So I think the reduction is probably centuries off, particularly when you remember that for most of humanity's existence, there have only been 1 million of us or fewer. So we've got vastly more people with vastly more diversity. But to take it at a specific example, it could be that we will make a mistake and we'll eliminate an allele, a genetic variation, because it's associated with something bad, but it turns out it also does something good. Sickle cell is maybe the best example of that, where if you get two, and I'll call them bad copies of the gene, you get sickle cell anemia, and unless you're in a place with good medicine, you die young. If you get one copy, you don't get sickle cell anemia, but you also are much less likely to die from malaria. So there's a reason people with sickle cell anemia live in places that historically have had a lot of malaria. It's a positive trait there, even though it's also associated with a deadly disease there. I think paying attention to what genes we change and what the effects will be and monitoring to see if there are bad effects will be a really important step.
1: Well, and I think of all the traits that make humans human and interesting, everything from different habits. Think of the people, the great artists that were marginalized maybe because I'm not...
3: So I mean, I know where you're going, and I think it's a great question. And it's a really hard question. Sometimes suffering leads to really good things, and sometimes diversity at the edge of what's acceptable can lead to really good things.
1: That's right. I'm getting at the idea of flaws. I didn't put that well, but the idea that we iron out all human flaws and yet we're very poor choosers.
3: But, you know, the first thing I'd come back to is with 7.3 billion of us and most of the flaws not being having a known genetic basis, it'll be a long time before we get that homogenous. But what I want to push you on is imagine that you're Vincent van Gogh's mother. And he is a brilliant, brilliant painter, absolutely fantastic, left things that 130 years later we are still marveling at. And he committed suicide at 30 because of mental illness. Would you rather have your son be a really, really famous painter and dead by suicide at 30, or would you rather have him happy? Suffering sometimes leads to great things. Sometimes it doesn't. The one thing we can be sure that suffering leads to is suffering. And so maybe in the long run, this would have some bad effects on our culture, but it would be very hard for me to say to any given parent, no, you've got to go ahead and have that kid who's going to have bipolar disorder, because otherwise the 1 in 1,000 chance he'll be the next great artist will be lost.
1: But isn't it a flawed premise to begin with that we will ever have the wisdom to pick the characteristics that make so-called better individuals? It feels like we're challenging the basics of what makes us human.
3: So this is part, I think, of a lot of people's concern, a deep part of a lot of people's concern about this. And I'd only say two things. One is we're not going to eliminate all suffering with easy PGD. Most diseases don't have a strong genetic basis. Accidents don't have a strong genetic basis. Most of the mental illness, as far as we can tell, doesn't have a strong genetic basis. There will still be plenty of quirky, odd people, even if the parents do the best they can to produce a milquetoast embryo. But more fundamentally, I think this is one of the problems of choice. These things happen to our embryos and our children already, but it's a roll of a dice, and so no one's responsible. It's random. Are we morally better off rolling the dice and having it come up randomly than we are trying to take some control at the edges by making decisions?
1: Let's look at some of the other thorny moral questions that you present. One, and it's implicit in everything we've been discussing so far, is that this is technology that is available, even if the cost comes down, this is available to families who can afford it. And that will probably only occur in developed countries, not developing countries. So what happens when part of the world makes babies in a lab and the rest of the world makes babies the old-fashioned way?
3: That's a crucial question, I think. One of the many hard questions around equality in this. First, I think even in poor countries, there will be some people who use this. But most of the people of the Central African Republic or Laos or Paraguay are not going to use this anytime soon, and their kids will not be as healthy. Now, easy PGD will not give people super babies. We don't know how to make super babies, and I don't think we will for a long, long time. It's not going to give us X-Men or, you know, super-powered mutants. I think it will give us kids who are 10 to 20% healthier. Rich kids and kids in rich countries are already 10 to 20% healthier than kids in poor countries. That's not to excuse an increase in that disparity. Any increase in that disparity is a bad thing. And I think we should have and feel a moral obligation to make this available to as many people as want to use it. But it certainly won't become available worldwide at the same time and to the same extent. And that's a problem.
1: One of the reasons you say that this will become easy, and easy is the word that you use, is that the genetic sequencing cost will come down, but also there will be ways to get around in vitro fertilization. So right now, as you said, and you write, it's tricky, it's emotionally trying, it's physically risky, but there may be a way to make egg and sperm cells from stem cells.
3: And that, I think, is the key to easy PGD. It's really easy acquisition of viable ripe eggs. But there's a technology called induced pluripotent stem cells. Most people have heard of human embryonic stem cells going back almost 20 years now with lots of controversy. In 2007, a Japanese scientist named Shinya Yamanaka figured out a way to take skin cells and turn them into these cells that look for all the world like their human embryonic stem cells, cells that can also become all the different cell types. And, you know, so people are really excited doing research to try to make them into brain cells and liver cells and heart muscle cells. But if they can become anything, they can become eggs and sperm. And they already have in mice, leading to the birth of mice with stem cell-derived eggs and stem cell-derived sperm.
1: Well, this leads to a few questions about possible scenarios that seem just incredible to me, but we have to look at them. One is, this means that there are fewer limits as to who could become the mother of a child. If you could take a skin cell off a 90-year-old woman, she could become a mother, but so could a 9-month baby girl. She could become a mother.
3: Or so could a woman who's been dead for 10 years, but who's had cells frozen and carefully preserved.
1: Look how calmly you are saying that. You look like you have made peace with this future. This is...
3: Well, I've been dealing with these issues for 5 years of writing this book. But I think those are things that will and should give people pause. But, you know, there are also some still weirder possibilities. So
1: lay a weirder one on me, because it's already pretty weird.
3: Okay. If I can make

0: sperm, we make them into sperm, and we combine them, and we find a womb that's willing to take them. What have we just made? Have we made a mini you?
1: Is it cloning? It's not cloning.
0: It's not quite cloning. I call it uniparents and unibabies. And most of our genes come in pairs. We get one from our mom, one from our dad. Every place where you have the same version for both copies of the gene, this unibaby would be identical to you. But in some places, you get one version from your dad and a different version from your mom. Your unibaby would have a 50% chance of having one of each, like you, but a 25% chance of having both of the copies from your mom or both of the copies from your dad. And so that makes it closer than a sibling, but not quite a clone. This is one of the things that freaks me out. I don't know why anybody would want to do it, but 7.4 billion people, it's a big world, and there's some crazy folks out there.
1: One of the other considerations you raise is that of stolen cells. I mean, if we're talking about skin cells, that means that you could potentially, I don't know why I'm laughing, just nervousness, I guess, go up to someone that you fancy and take a little, you know, scratch them, and then you have the skin cells under your fingernails, or a celebrity, or you could find someone who was willing to trade in some of their skin cells, and so everybody could have a little bit of, I don't know, Angelina Jolie in their baby.
0: So at the risk of freaking you out even further, you don't even have to go that far. You were kind enough to give me a coffee mug with some water. I've been sipping that water. Every time I take a sip from that mug, I put cells of mine onto that coffee cup.
1: But we're shedding cells all the time.
0: We're shedding cells all the time, and so you don't even have to scratch anyone. You just pick up the Coke can or the coffee mug or something else they've used. So I think one of the laws that will clearly be needed is a law against making people unknowing and inadvertent parents, because this technology, in theory, makes that possible. You could today try to steal eggs and steal sperm, but it's a heck of a lot harder than stealing cells.
1: Hank Greeley is a law professor at Stanford University and an ethicist who specializes in the ethical, legal, and social implications of new biomedical technologies. And a set of those technologies are outlined in his book, The End of Sex and the Future of Human Reproduction. Hank Greeley, thank you so much for speaking with us.
0: It's been my pleasure. It was a great conversation.
2: When I hear Hank Greeley talking about the implications here, I worry there's no stable equilibrium. I mean, you can say you don't want designer babies, but if I come back to you and say, hey, look, do you want your kid to be susceptible to all these diseases? You say no. So as soon as you fix them for that, it's going to be very tempting to fix them for something else.
1: Well, what we've heard in the show is that sex has a purpose. At least it's the way that animals in urban areas are able to adapt and survive. So what happens if we get rid of sex altogether?
2: Well, I don't think we're doing that, but it's been pointed out that asexual reproduction has a purpose too, because it conserves the genome. It's the ultimate expression of the selfish gene, because you don't have to mix your genes with anybody else's.
1: But species that produce asexually, as we heard in the case of the honeybees, will produce sexually in other situations, because otherwise they might die out.
2: Yeah, but they're trying to get the best of both worlds, I think.
1: Well, who isn't?
2: The Martians. Which brings me to my final point here, and that is there was a movie in 1967 called Mars Needs Women, and the plot of that film was that the Martians had done some genetic engineering on themselves. There were no more women, so they send this message to Earth to import some women. Didn't work out for them.

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1: Thanks also to financial support from Rena Cholsky David and Sammy David, and to the William K. Bose Jr. Foundation. Big Picture Science is produced at the SETI Institute, a nonprofit education and research organization that investigates, among other things, the mechanisms of biology. I'm the Institute's senior astronomer, Seth Shostak. Also, a big thanks to our listeners and our Patreon supporters.
0: Your ears have been attuned to the episode Sex Post Facto. I'm Molly Bentley. And if you'd like to hear more Big Picture Science, well, you'll find lots of episodes in our archive at bigpicturescience.org.
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0: Look, Marnie, I realize now I've made this whole having a baby thing way too complicated.
1: Oh, I'm glad you're saying that, Cliff.
0: You and I, we don't need this whole laboratory rigmarole. What was I thinking?
1: I'm so relieved.
0: All I need is your water glass. Are you done with this?
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3: From Feature Story News in London, I'm Stuart Smith. A deadly heat wave is gripping France, with two children dead after being left in a hot car and three elderly people from heat-related health issues. At least 20 people have drowned since Saturday across the country after getting into difficulty in rivers and the sea as they sought relief from the record-breaking heat. Ross Cullen reports from Paris.
4: The French national rail operator SNCF has cancelled dozens of long-distance services and hundreds of schools are shut across the country. French buildings are infamous for not having air conditioning systems, meaning during a heatwave, apartment temperatures can soar. Paris city authorities have launched a massive program of tree planting and expanded access to waterside parks and green spaces to try to help city dwellers cool down. This is the second national heatwave in just 3 weeks. With the traditionally hot months of July and August still to come, there are concerns this could be one of the hottest summers on record in France. Ross Cullen, Paris.
3: Iran has pushed back against claims by US Vice President J.D. Vance that Tehran agreed during talks in Switzerland to readmit international nuclear inspectors. Iran's foreign ministry says cooperations with the UN's atomic watchdog would continue under existing procedures. Vance had described the opening round of negotiations at Bürgenstock in Switzerland as very, very good, but Tehran says substantive discussions on the nuclear issue have not yet begun. The two sides have agreed a roadmap to reach a final deal within 60 days, with Qatar and Pakistan acting as mediators. Kate Fisher reports from Washington.
5: Clearly, verification is central to all of this. One of the big things that the Trump administration has a problem with is the stockpiles of enriched uranium that are still in Iran, and they will want to be able to inspect Iran's nuclear sites. And the fact that J.D. Vance is suggesting this is a major breakthrough in these talks shows just how important it is to the United States.
3: India's National Security Advisor Ajit Doval and Chinese Foreign Minister Wang Yi held what New Delhi described as constructive talks on Monday on the sidelines of the BRICS National Security Advisors meeting in the Indian capital. The meeting is Wang Yi's first visit to India since August last year and is seen as laying the groundwork for a possible visit by Chinese President Xi Jinping to India for the BRICS summit later this year. Ishan Garg reports from New Delhi.
6: India's National Security Advisor met with China's Foreign Minister Wang Yi, who is here in New Delhi for the BRICS talks, with both countries saying that they want to advance the relationship over the next few months and years. The BRICS bloc has been facing internal friction, mainly due to US-Iran war, with two members of the BRICS bloc, the UAE and Iran, finding themselves on the opposite sides of the conflict.
7: With FSN Spotlight, I'm Simon Marks. It's been 10 years to the day since the British public decided to remove the United Kingdom from the European Union. A referendum result showed 52% of the country favouring withdrawal against 48% who wanted to stay in. Amid the current political turmoil in Britain, attention is being paid to the post-Brexit balance sheet. Anant Menon is Professor of European Politics at King's College London.
8: The root of Brexit is a trade-off, okay? And it's a trade-off between political autonomy and market access. So if you're someone who thinks, actually, I want immigration policy, trade policy, regulatory policy to be made by my government in London without anyone else getting involved in it, then Brexit has worked in the sense that we now have that regulatory independence, the freedom to do our own trade deals, the freedom to set our own immigration policy. And the trade-off was always implicit in this, at a cost, which means that we no longer have easy access to the European market. So we've paid an economic price for that freedom. There has been an economic impact of Brexit. That's definitely the case. But secondly, it's also, I think, true that people look at the overall state of the economy, and the overall state of the economy is not simply down to Brexit.
7: Today, majorities of British voters say they want the UK to return to the European Union. But as we will hear from Professor Menon tomorrow, that is a very complicated journey. With FSN Spotlight, I'm Simon Marks.
3: To recap the top stories, Iran has pushed back against claims by US Vice President J.D. Vance that it will readmit international nuclear inspectors. That's despite a positive assessment of negotiations in Switzerland at the weekend, which seek a final US-Iran peace deal within 60 days. Extreme heat warnings have been issued in Switzerland, Italy, Germany and France as a deadly heat wave grips Western Europe. And a police officer, civilian and gunman have died in Montreal, Canada, with the motive of the lone suspect unclear. That's the latest feature story news. Stuart Smith reporting.
9: Ranger Station, Ranger speaking.
10: Yeah, hi. I'd like to report a bear sighting.
9: Location?
10: In the woods, just outside of town.
9: Oh, not surprising. You've got your home. Bears have theirs.
10: Yeah, but see, this wasn't just any bear. This bear was wearing jeans and a hat, as in a Smokey Bear.
9: Jeans and a hat. That's definitely Smokey. What exactly did he have to say?
10: Well, we were about to head home, you know, after having a bonfire.
9: Oh, I can guess where this is going.
10: Right, right. See, Smokey told me the fire wasn't actually out. He said if it's too hot to touch, it's too hot to leave.
9: That's true. Did you know that 9 out of 10 wildfires are caused by humans? That means 9 out of 10 wildfires can be prevented.
10: Wow, no kidding?
9: I'm a forest ranger. We never kid.
10: Sorry.
9: That was a joke.
10: Oh.
9: Get your Smokey on. If you see someone in danger of starting a wildfire, step in and make a difference, because 9 out of 10 wildfires are caused by humans. 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
14: To many, Hubble is best known for its stunning images of celestial objects. But among astronomers, it is admired for the valuable data it delivers, which have helped revolutionize many areas of astronomy over the past 27 years. This is the second part of an exploration of some of Hubble's most important discoveries throughout its history.

In the first episode, we saw how Hubble had explored the early universe, calculated its age, and helped in the search for the elusive dark energy. Dark energy, however, was not the only invisible thing Hubble helped to reveal. The telescope carried out a survey to study a huge swathe of the night sky, searching for clues about the equally mysterious but unrelated dark matter. Astronomers used Hubble to create a map of everyday visible matter, from which they could trace the large-scale distribution of dark matter by studying how its gravitational presence distorted light in the images. Maps like these are a key step in understanding this mysterious component of the universe. While dark matter is still a mystery, Hubble lifted the veil surrounding the cosmic monsters that lurk at the center of most galaxies, supermassive black holes. Using its spectroscopic observing capabilities, Hubble peered into the galaxy cores and found that the stars there moved in tight orbits at enormous velocities. This strange behavior indicated the presence of a truly colossal gravitational field produced by a supermassive black hole. This was the first solid proof of their existence. Today, it is known that black holes are located in the centers of almost all galaxies. Some of them are very active, consuming gas from their surroundings and even whole stars. In 2008, Hubble made something else visible for the first time. While studying the bright star Fomalhaut, the telescope discovered a tiny point of light in the extensive dusty ring surrounding it. Hubble turned its attention to planet hunting, taking the first direct visible light image of a planet in another star system. While not one of its original science goals, Hubble has since made a name for itself as an exoplanet explorer, in particular, studying exoplanet atmospheres. The chemical makeup of a planet's atmosphere leaves a unique fingerprint on the starlight that passes through it. In this way, Hubble analyzed for the first time the atmosphere of a super-Earth 40 light-years away. And in the future, Hubble could possibly find hints of life in one of these fingerprints. Beyond discovering and imaging exoplanets, Hubble has also revolutionized our overall understanding of planet formation. Studying the Orion Nebula, Hubble made the stunning discovery that at least half of the stars in the region were surrounded by vast disks of rotating gas and dust, the raw materials necessary for the formation of planets. Prior to Hubble's work, just one planetary system had ever been confirmed. Hubble's observations showed that planets are being formed around many more stars than previously thought, increasing the possibility that life could exist somewhere out there. Alongside planet formation, Hubble has always been interested in the birth, life, and death of their parent stars. Hubble's high-resolving power has been crucial in the investigation of star formation regions, both in the Milky Way and in other galaxies. And its infrared capabilities have allowed it to peer through the thick clouds of dust and gas present in these regions. The death of a star can be as beautiful and interesting as its birth. Hubble has observed both sun-like stars as they come to the end of their lives in the form of planetary nebulae, and massive stars experiencing explosive deaths as supernovae.
By studying them at different times in their lives, Hubble has allowed us to paint a more complete picture of stars, the building blocks of galaxies. Throughout the last 27 years, Hubble and nature itself have continued to surprise us beyond our wildest imaginations. And there is no doubt that they will continue to do so in the future.

0: Now that you've caught up with Hubble, make sure to get the latest from the ground, too. The ESOcast highlights the best of the European Southern Observatory and its powerful telescopes that observe from high in the Chilean Andes at the Southern Hemisphere's best-known sites for astronomical observations.
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3: At this most cuddly, coupley time of year, at least here in Toronto, Ignacio Ramirez, our main man in Cancun, had the nerve to ask, are humans naturally monogamous? To that, we here at the Redshift Report have only one thing to say. Thank goodness someone's asking the tough questions. Otherwise, what would we talk about? And talk about it we will, because from Toronto, Canada, it's the Ontario Science Centre's Redshift Report.
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3: To heat things up for this special Valentine's Day episode, I sat down with a couple of scientists who love to push each other's buttons, David Sugarman and Sarah Poirier, to talk about whether monogamy comes naturally to us human beings. So, Sarah, is monogamy as common or as widespread as we might think it is amongst human beings?
6: Well, it's interesting. It's actually very common and very widespread in the human population around the world. In fact, even in the majority of polygamous societies, it's been found that up to 80% of people living in a society where polygamy has been legalized have actually lived in monogamous or male-female relationships simply because it was easier. So for humans, yes, the majority of our society is based on a monogamous society, and we'll get into different definitions of exactly what that is. But what's really interesting is that zoologists and animal scientists have actually discovered that in the animal kingdom, it's exceedingly rare to find species that are socially monogamous, which means that over their lifetime, they only have one partner, and extremely, extremely rare to find species that are sexually monogamous outside of their or within their relationship.
7: I've got this quote here by Sienna Miller, and she says, "Monogamy is a weird thing to me. It's overrated because, let's face it, we're all fucking animals.
8: We're all bleeping animals."
7: Now, is that fair? Is that fair to compare human beings to the animal kingdom that way in their behavior?
8: Sure, it is. We're animals, and if you think about it, what's the whole point of it all? To make more of us.
9: I'd like to argue the whole nature versus nurture argument here. I think there are two components, and yes, we are animals, but Freud argued, bring a little Freud in here, that civilization is based on the repression of our instincts. And just because biologically infidelity might make sense on those levels, it doesn't mean that socially it makes sense. And it doesn't necessarily mean that it's a carte blanche and that we should just run with it. We have the opportunity to decide on our behavior and whether to act. And, you know, this is one of these cases where we've chosen socially to actually instate laws in the majority of our countries about monogamous relationships or monogamous marriages because it lends itself to more equality and better equality between men and women. And at the same time, monogamous relationships for humans have just typically worked, in particular in raising their young and providing a stable environment. And I'm talking about socially monogamous relationships. I mean, we can get into the whole sexual monogamy and the genetic monogamy. I mean, there are different levels here. But I would say just because biology says so doesn't necessarily mean it should be.
7: So coming back to what Sarah was saying about the difference between social monogamy and sexual monogamy, I've heard the statistic that in a monogamous relationship, there's up to 60 or 70% sexual infidelity. Now, is that in keeping with the rest of the animal world?
8: Oh, it's not only is it in keeping with the rest of the animal world, it's actually a low estimate. Most animals are not
10: monogamous. Mm-hmm. There's a high proportion of birds that are monogamous. That might have to do with the relative helplessness of the birds
11: and
10: when they're first
11: both
10: born.
11: Parents can provide food.
10: That's right. And a lot of other animals, like mammals, for example, only the mom can provide the food. But when you've got birds, both can go out and get bugs or fish or whatever it is that the babies need. So having monogamy in bird populations might seem to make more sense.
6: I'd just like to add one last species to the mix. We've talked about a few here, but the anglerfish, perhaps the most truest... truest and most noble creature. You know about these anglerfish.
10: Oh, my gosh.
6: That's why you're getting all worked up.
10: Oh, good for you.
6: Yes, well... these species, you know, imagine they're in the black darkness of the deep sea. These are tiny fish, about one tenth the size of their female partners, and they actually latch on to their partners. They bite them, and they feed off the nutrients in their chosen mate's blood supply, and they actually become fused in the female's body and grow into essentially a sperm-producing organ, and eventually this little anglerfish dies, but when they mate for life. That's true monogamy.
10: Yeah, the female grows around him. And so, in a way, he becomes like a parasite, a fertilizing parasite. She provides him with food. He gives her sperm.
7: He's stuck on her. That's the only way they're going to stick around, right?
10: I hear a song coming out somewhere.
7: Thanks for keeping us all up to date on the state of affairs. That was awesome. Thank you both so much.
6: Anytime. Our pleasure.
10: We're ready.
7: And thanks to Ignacio for keeping the questions coming. If you have a question for the team here at the OSC, don't wait, don't hesitate. Go to www.redshiftnow.ca, click on the Contact Us button, and ask away. Till next time, this is Alex McDonald reminding you to look for magic in unexpected places, but be good to your honey this Valentine's Day.
5: Science.
12: I'm Dr. Anthony Lizowitz, and this is Climate Connections. Ryan Reed is from the Karuk, Hoopa, and Yurok tribes in California. Growing up, he learned how his people long used intentional fire to keep landscapes healthy.
13: But we were never able to actually go out and do those things.
12: In the early 1900s, states and the Forest Service began mandating that all fires be suppressed, effectively outlawing indigenous fire practices. The Forest Service has since reversed those policies, but their legacy remains. Many areas are overgrown with trees and brush that fuel severe fires, and the risks are growing as the climate warms. In 2020, after a deadly wildfire near his home, Reed became a wildland firefighter with the Forest Service, a job he held for 4 summers. He says at times it felt contradictory.
13: Fighting fire for an agency that have historically marginalized and oppressed my people.
12: But he wanted to help keep people safe. And now he's tackling the root of the problem by helping reduce the risk of intense fires. He co-founded Fire Generation Collaborative, a youth-led organization. The group educates people on the beneficial uses of fire and advocates for indigenous land management practices to build a more resilient future for all. Climate Connections is produced by the Yale Center for Environmental Communication. To learn more about climate change, visit climateconnections.org.

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1: Are you scared of the devil? Hi, this is Dave Zanotti. Let's have an honest conversation today on the public square. Yes, I am scared of the devil. Hopefully not more scared of the devil than I am of God, because God says there's only one word of fear, and that's him. The fear of the Lord is the beginning of wisdom, and we're certainly not to fear men. But a healthy respect of the reality of evil and an honest asking of where did evil come from and why really helps in the development of a stable, sane, logical worldview. When you look back in history, people have always wrestled with these questions. And you look back to the history of Western thought and culture, the concept of evil has always been something that's been discussed, and its origins have always come and flowed from the biblical realities, the revelation of the scriptures. So there are players in this game on earth. There's God, the creator. There is the evil one, the opponent. There's we, the people here on earth. And how we view and see evil and what merit and ranking we give to evil has a lot to do with how we look at life. Well, the film Nefarious is about evil and the evil one. And it's done okay, but it hasn't been a box office smash. You'd think that the Jesus Revolution, which was such a popular movie, well, here comes Nefarious. The same group would go, and they'd be spending lots of money and telling all their friends, but it's nowhere near as big. But I can tell you from having seen both of those films, it's every bit as powerful. So maybe a lot of people aren't watching that film because they're scared. I don't blame them. Because when you take a serious look at evil like C.S. Lewis did in the Screwtape Letters, it'll shake you up and give you something to think about. This is Dave Zanotti on the Public Square. Thanks for listening.
2: 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Have a great day.

0: Welcome back, everybody. This is Rick Pettigrew. Hang on for just a minute to hear four top news stories posted this past week by our partner, Archaeologica.org. Send us feedback on the Archaeology Channel Facebook page or post a message on our social networking site, ArchaeoSeek. Texas archaeologists at the Alamo are exploring the site's past while investigating the problem of a rising water table. The recovery of inscriptions on Cyprus is shedding light on the development of writing systems and the economies of city-states in the Iron Age. New discoveries at Pompeii continue with the find of a sorcerer's box of lucky charms. And excavations in North Iceland have documented a surprising complex of buildings apparently dating to the Viking and medieval periods. The audio news team would like to thank our friends for helping us continue the show without a break since we started 18 years ago. 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Please contact us right away while we still have time to include you and see more at archaeologychannel.org/tours. And now here's Laura Pettigrew with the audio news from Archaeologica. We hope you find this to be a valuable part of your day.
1: Welcome to the audio news from Archaeologica. I'm Laura Pettigrew, and these are the headlines in archaeological and historical news from August 11th to August 17th, 2019. In San Antonio, Texas, archaeologists are digging through the past in an effort to preserve the Alamo's future. Founded as a Spanish mission in 1724, the Alamo was a focal point of the Texas Revolution in 1836, which pitted immigrants from the United States against the Mexican Army. Although the Mexican Army overwhelmed and killed the American defenders of the Alamo, a short time later, the Texans won the war and the Republic of Texas became an independent state. The Alamo's long barracks and church are the focus of a project to determine the condition of the aging buildings and the best way to preserve them. Excavations are already underway at the long barracks, according to Alamo archaeologist Christy Miller Nichols, who said the team hopes to begin in the church next week. As reported by San Antonio news station KSAT.com, researchers want to see what the stones look like, going down deep enough to the level where the stones are sitting on top of dirt. The project's historic architects want to put sensors into the ground to monitor groundwater movement and help determine what's going on with the rising water table. To help that process, archaeologists have been bagging and tagging the removed soil by depth. Once they are finished, archaeologists will return the soil to the same depth from which it came, something Miller Nichols said is unique to the project. Beyond that, they'll return it to the same compaction, even, and they're trying to get the same moisture content so it matches the soil around it. Thus, the readings from the sensors as they go need to be as accurate as possible. While preservation is the primary focus of the project, the discoveries archaeologists might make as they dig are appealing too. This is the first time there has been any archaeological dig at the Alamo inside the long barracks, so it's expected to reveal a lot of information not previously known. Next, we go to Nicosia, Cyprus, where the discovery of a small clay shard inscribed with a partial inventory of goods gives insight into how the island's local economy worked. The list on the shard, found at a 2,500-year-old Iron Age citadel, suggests that Cyprus's ancient city-states more than likely used a homegrown accounting and economic system, not one imported from a larger foreign kingdom on the mainland, as had been assumed. According to University of Cyprus professor Maria Iokovu, the recent discovery at the ancient kingdom of Paphos on Cyprus's southwestern coast refutes the notion that Cypriot city-states copied foreign kingdoms, like those of the Phoenician city-states they traded with to the east. As reported by the Washington Post, the Paphos shard's inscription is in a Greek syllabic script that was the official writing system of six of Cyprus's seven ancient city-states from the 8th century BC onward. The seventh city-state, and the exception, was Kition, which was ruled by Phoenician-speaking kings. Similar inventory inscriptions have been discovered at another city-state called Idalion. However, the Idalion inscriptions were written in the Phoenician alphabet. According to Iokovu, the rulers of Kition had taken over Idalion, lured by its large copper reserves. They still used the Cypriot accounting system, but wrote in the Phoenician alphabet, blending the two influences, local and foreign. By contrast, the new shard from Paphos suggests that this city-state, like most of the others, used not only the indigenous Greek script, but also the locally developed system for tracking goods and transactions. Archaeologists working in the buried Roman city of Pompeii say they have uncovered a sorcerer's treasure trove of artifacts, including good luck charms, mirrors, and glass beads. According to Massimo Osanna, director of the Archaeological Park of Pompeii, most of the items would have belonged to women. A room with the bodies of 10 victims, including women and children, was excavated in the same house, buried by the eruption of Mount Vesuvius in AD 79. The fatal eruption froze the city and its residents in time, making it a rich source for archaeologists. The trove came to light in what remained of a wooden box. The wood itself had decomposed, and only the bronze hinges remained, preserved by the volcanic material which hardened over it. Inside were crystals, ceramic, amethysts, and amber. Scarabs from the Middle East were identified, along with various gems, including a carnelian with a craftsman figure and a glass bead engraved with the head of Dionysus, the Roman god of wine, fertility, and ritual madness. Osanna told the Italian news agency ANSA that it was more likely the objects belonged to a servant or a slave rather than the owner of the house. None of the artifacts was made of gold, much favored by the wealthy of Pompeii. Archaeologists now are trying to establish kinship ties among the bodies found in the house via DNA analysis. As reported by the BBC, the chest was found in the House of the Garden, located in Region 5 of the archaeological park. This is where the inscription found last year seems to indicate that the eruption took place in October 79, 2 months later than previously thought. Archaeologists say the house itself would have belonged to a man of high status, confirmed by the quality of the amber and glass beads found in the trove. Most people in Pompeii were not killed by slow-moving molten lava, but by a vast cloud of hot gas and fragments called a pyroclastic flow. The cloud surged over the city, killing its residents wherever they were and burying them in ash, thus preserving their final moments. Finally, from Iceland, archaeological remains of three buildings have been discovered at Hofstadir in the northern region. Although the site is the most researched archaeological one in Iceland, and according to Professor of Archaeology Ori Vesteinsson of the University of Iceland, the existence of these buildings was not previously suspected. That's because the site, located in the Mývatn area, contains both medieval and Viking artifacts in a quantity described almost as endless. Researchers are only now carrying out detailed mapping of the area for the first time. A banquet hall and a cemetery had been found previously, as well as a farmstead with a large longhouse, uncovered in 2016, which inspired the mapping project. That helped lead to the newest discovery of the three buildings. Ori says further on-site research is needed to determine the function of the buildings, which will first and foremost require funding and careful planning. Researchers have offered various hypotheses as to how work and life were organized at the rediscovered settlement, although evidence points to the site hosting both political and social activities. Interestingly, the area contained both a lodge that hosted pagan ceremonies and a Christian church, which stood side by side for several decades. This gives an indication that conversion to Christianity may have taken longer and been more complex than imagined. As reported by the Iceland Review, researchers plan additional excavations. Ideally, they would like to find the bones of the people who lived there, even more ideally, bones with extractable DNA, to begin linking the occupants with Iceland's origins, as well as modern descendants. That wraps up the news for this week. For more stories and daily news updates, visit Archaeologica on the World Wide Web at archaeologica.org, where all the news is history. I'm Laura Pettigrew, and I'll see you next week.
0: This has been the audio news from Archaeologica, presented by the Archaeology Channel. Be sure to check back with us next week for our next edition. 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Thanks very much for stopping by.

0: Today is June 23rd on Tidbits in Time, an interesting day. Stay with me to hear about a performer from a big music family. We'll say happy birthday to a Grammy-winning record producer, shake our heads sadly at a notorious doomsayer, and tell you about the mangled quasi-word, QWERTY. All that plus, it's the birthday of a Mad Men original, the King of Madison Avenue himself. Tidbits in Time is coming right after this pause. June 23, 1929, Valerie June Carter Cash was born in Macy's Spring, Virginia. Born into country music, she began singing on the radio at age 10 as part of the Carter family in its various iterations, from Mother Maybelle and the Carter sisters to having a brother and cousin join later as the Virginia Boys. Not merely a singer, she played guitar, banjo, auto harp, and harmonica. Some remember her best as the wife of Johnny Cash. Speaking of music, June 23, 1956 saw the birth of Randall Darius Jackson, born and raised in Baton Rouge, Louisiana. He graduated from Robert E. Lee High School there and became a session bass guitarist and eventually a Grammy-winning music producer, a veteran of such labels as A&R, Columbia Records, and MCA. You may know Randy Jackson best for his longtime work as one of the original and longest-serving judges on the American Idol television series. June 23, 1798, Thomas Robert Malthus published his piece entitled An Essay on the Principle of Population. In a feat of staggeringly flawed logic and mathematics, he predicted famines within a short time. I'll take poor assumptions for 1200, Alex. Some 200 years later, Paul Ehrlich revived the foolishness by predicting a population bomb before the end of the 1970s. Both turned out to be false prophets. June 23, 1868, Christopher Latham Sholes was granted a patent for what became the first working typewriter. Consequently, he also arranged the keyboard, where the top row starts with QWERTY, to keep people from typing too fast, because good typing speed made his early machines jam. Typewriters shifted the world of communications massively, for writers no longer needed pen and ink, editors no longer struggled with legibility, and a good typist could write much faster. Speaking of copywriting, it was June 23, 1911 that David Mackenzie Ogilvy was born in Surrey, England. Through his agency, Ogilvy & Mather, he pioneered modern advertising. He used to say that five times as many people read a headline than the ad itself. An old David Ogilvy favorite is a magazine ad he did for Rolls-Royce, the headline of which reads, At 60 miles an hour, the loudest noise in this Rolls-Royce comes from the electric clock. For your very own email print version of Tidbits in Time, showing up every day for free in your inbox, just send a request to adrian@tidbitsintime.com. That's adrian@tidbitsintime.com. For Tidbits in Time, this has been Gene Vann.
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2: Hi there, I'm Thane Maynard. When you see a flying fish, chances are, given its large wing fins, that your first assumption would be that it's a bird. Once they take to the air, they can flap and glide for nearly 200 meters, the length of about two football fields. There are about 40 species of flying fish, and with speciation comes morphological differences. The two-wingers variety have two well-built pectoral or side fins that provide them with lift that they need to fly. On the other hand, the four-wingers not only use their strong pectoral fins, but also tap into the power of their pelvic or bottom fins. However, the fin that makes the real difference is the tail, which is similar to a rudder on a boat, and it helps steer the flying fish during flight. How they remain in the air can be understood by looking at their anatomy. Flying fish have a rigid frame, streamlined bodies, a reinforced spinal cord, a large cumulative fin surface area, and lower body weight. These are all characteristics that allow the fish to stay in flight due to drag reduction, something that airplane gliders based their design on in the 1930s.
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6: On today's broadcast, two South Korean ships passed through the Strait of Hormuz amid a ceasefire between the United States and Iran, which conducted tense first round of talks toward a permanent peace deal. Former Justice Minister Park Sung-jae is sentenced to 25 years in prison for playing a key role in the 2024 martial law bid. And Starbucks Korea closes its doors nationwide to conduct training sessions for all employees to improve historical awareness and social sensitivity. This is KBS World Radio News. I'm Daniel Che. The tense first round of talks in Switzerland between the United States and Iran ended in the early hours of Monday. Mediators Qatar and Pakistan said the two sides agreed to establish a communication line on the Strait of Hormuz in a so-called Lebanon deconfliction mechanism. As negotiations continued to play out amid the ceasefire, dozens of ships were reportedly transiting the strait, including two South Korean-operated vessels. Rosenbach has more.
7: Before the start of negotiations at Lake Lucerne in Switzerland on Sunday, U.S. Vice President J.D. Vance expressed confidence that the United States and Iran could turn over a new leaf at the meeting. But Iranian officials stormed out of the high-level peace talks after just 80 minutes in protest of President Donald Trump's public threats to obliterate the regime if Iran closes the Strait of Hormuz. Mediators Qatar and Pakistan helped talks continue behind the scenes until the session wrapped some 18 hours later. In a joint statement, the mediators said the U.S. and Iran agreed to create a deconfliction cell to ensure the adherence of the termination of military operations in Lebanon, where Israel's military has been fighting the Iran-backed militant group Hezbollah. In addition, the parties decided to open a communications line to help ensure safe passage for commercial ships through the Strait of Hormuz. Iranian Foreign Minister Abbas Araghchi wrote on X that his country received waivers for oil and petrochemical exports, the U.S. naval blockade was lifted, and some frozen Iranian assets were released. Since a framework agreement to end the Iran war was signed last week, two South Korean-operated ships that had been stranded in the Strait of Hormuz for months were able to transit through the contested waterway. Seoul's Ministry of Oceans and Fisheries said Monday that the vessels, which have no South Korean crew members on board, are sailing normally but have not yet fully exited a high-risk zone. There are still 22 South Korean ships stranded in the strait, waiting for permission from Iran to pass. Rosine Park, KBS World Radio News.
6: Former Justice Minister Park Sung-jae has been sentenced to 25 years in prison for his role in former President Yoon Suk-yeol's martial law bid in late 2024. The Seoul Central District Court on Monday found Park guilty of participating in an insurrection and abusing his power, and it ordered his immediate detention due to concerns that he might destroy evidence. The court said Park convened a meeting with senior ministry officials in the early hours of martial law, reviewed the deployment of prosecutors to the Joint Investigation Headquarters to be created under martial law, and checked on the capacity of prisons. The court concluded that Park took those actions in support of Yoon as part of an insurrection and also found him guilty of abusing his power by ordering preparations related to prison capacity and travel bans. In addition, the court found him guilty of abuse of power for instructing the prosecution division of the ministry to draft a document justifying the martial law order shortly after it was lifted. Ukrainian Foreign Minister Andriy Sybiha will visit South Korea next week, where he will meet with his South Korean counterpart to discuss strengthening bilateral relations and potentially address the issue of North Korean prisoners of war. South Korean Foreign Minister Cho Hyun told reporters of the Ukrainian minister's visit during a briefing held in downtown Seoul on Monday. Ministry officials later added that the situation regarding North Korean POWs in Ukraine is likely to be included in the discussions. In early 2025, Ukrainian forces captured two North Korean soldiers who who were in Russia's Kursk region supporting Moscow, and both have said they wish to defect to South Korea. The South Korean government has said North Korean soldiers are constitutionally regarded as South Korean nationals and that it will accept any POWs who wish to come here and provide them with the necessary protection and support in accordance with applicable laws and regulations.
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Starbucks Korea closed all its stores nationwide at 3 p.m. Monday and conducted training sessions for employees to improve historical awareness and social sensitivity. The coffee chain operated by E-Mart, an affiliate of Shinsegae Group, had posted notices at its approximately 2,160 stores nationwide since last Tuesday about the educational program and shortened operating hours. It was the first time since the company entered the South Korean market in 1999 that all its stores shut down simultaneously. The educational program was a follow-up measure to last month's controversy over a marketing campaign that evoked painful memories of a brutal military crackdown on pro-democracy protesters in 1980. Employees watched recorded lectures by two professors, one on historical awareness and one on corporate ethics, after employees at Starbucks Korea's headquarters and executives of E-Mart affiliates attended the live lectures on Wednesday last week. President Lee Jae-myung's job approval rating has slipped below 50% for the first time since it took office as his administration grapples with eroded public trust following the ballot shortages in last month's local elections. A real meter poll of 2,517 people of voting age taken Monday to Friday last week shows Lee's approval rating at 46.7%, down 4.8 percentage points from the previous week. In contrast, the president's disapproval rating rose 5.5 percentage points to 49.7%, with disapproval exceeding approval by 3 percentage points within the margin of error. The pollster concluded that election mismanagement, shifting accountability, and conflict within the ruling Democratic Party served as negative factors in the overall political landscape. The survey commissioned by the Economy Business newspaper has a 95% confidence level and a margin of error of plus or minus 2 percentage points. Asked about the results, the presidential office said it takes them seriously and with humility and added that it will look more closely into the public's concerns and what the people want. The South Korean national football team has arrived in Monterrey, Mexico to a warm reception from local fans ahead of its final Group A match against South Africa in the 2026 FIFA World Cup. The team led by manager Hong Myung-bo checked into a hotel in Monterrey on Sunday where around 100 fans, including members of the local Korean community, gathered to welcome the athletes. The Taeguk Warriors will face South Africa at 10 a.m. Thursday, Korea Standard Time, at Monterrey Stadium in its third and final group stage match. South Korea currently sits second in Group A with 3 points after a 2-1 win over the Czech Republic and a 1-0 loss to Mexico. Either a draw or a victory against South Africa would secure Team Korea second place in the group and advancement to the round of 32, while South Africa, sitting at the bottom of the group with 1 point, is expected to fight for a must-win result. And that's the news from KBS World Radio's News Center in Seoul. This has been Daniel Chen.

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3: And this is The Naked Scientist with Chris Smith, with Diana O'Carroll and with Dave Ansell. And let's kick off with a look at some of this week's hottest science news stories. Diana.
4: Yes, well, this week researchers from Stanford University have revealed that in the last 30 years, corn and wheat crops have dropped by 3.8 and 5.5% respectively in yields in response to climate change. And this decrease in production has occurred in spite of technological advances, pest control measures, CO2 enhancement and the use of fertilizer. Publishing in Science, David LaBelle and his team note that all major growing regions for wheat, maize, soybeans and rice have experienced increases in temperature since 1980. The notable exception was the US, which experienced cooling. And although corn and wheat have seen a drop, soybean and rice crops have remained roughly unaffected across the globe. So to reach their conclusions, the researchers developed two models. Now, they developed one which mimicked the observed increases in climate temperatures and one which assumed temperatures had stayed the same since 1980. And they also used statistical tests to see if precipitation, that's rainfall changes, affected crop yields. And the results demonstrated that increases in temperature had reduced global yields of wheat by 5.5%, and increased rainfall also had a negative effect on crops, but it was much less marked than temperature. So given that the US is a notable exception, it shows that analysing climate change data on a country-by-country scale will be misleading. And the team have shown that temperatures in the United States haven't increased in a statistically significant way, and subsequently their crops haven't suffered. But the rest of the world has seen a very obvious and worrying change, and this doesn't mean that the US is unaffected, since decreases in food availability across the world will inevitably have an effect on the cost of imports. In fact, the authors argue that it already has, and that there's a 6% increase in food prices, even if you include the effect of extra CO2 in the atmosphere, which is quite frightening.
3: Russia had a big problem last year, didn't it? Because their crops and harvests failed completely, and Russia produce a huge amount of the world's wheat.
4: Yeah, and it's a huge country to feed as well.
3: And I suppose the logical conclusion, which you sort of hint at, is if this trend continues and accelerates, because whatever and regardless of the cause of this warming signal, there has been a warming and the warming seems to cause the yields to be eroded in the face of rising world population, things are going to get far more pressured.
4: Yeah, it's quite a scary situation, actually. Even if you do ignore the CO2, which this team did, there is still a temperature rise going on across the world.
3: Diana, thank you. Well, if you're fans of what goes on underneath the waves, you may have heard of the box jellyfish. And if you haven't heard of the box jellyfish, these are fascinating creatures. They live in various places around the world, and their preferred habitat is in mangrove swamps. Mangroves are these trees that grow on shorelines, and they create a very unique habitat because the sea washes in around the roots, and it brings in various food sources, including things like plankton. That's what these tiny jellyfish, which are just 1 centimetre across, actually eat. But the interesting thing about box jellyfish, the species that one group have been looking at, Tripedalia cystophora, is that the four faces of the box at the top of the jellyfish, because they're sort of cuboid shape, these jellyfish, the four faces have eyes. In fact, each face has got 6 eyes. And of those 6 eyes, 2 are rather special because they have lenses in them. In fact, if you were to study them in detail, you would see that they work in almost the same way that the eyes that you and I have work. So they have a little lens and they can focus light. So what Anders Gahm and his colleagues at the University of Copenhagen wondered, and they've published this in the journal Current Biology, is what does this jellyfish actually do with these eyes? What can it see? Why does it have them? Well, these jellyfish, as I say, live in mangrove swamps, and they eat plankton, but they eat plankton that are in the sunny bits, the illuminated areas. But if they swim too far from

0: 180 degree field of view above the water, and by taking pictures with their camera, they calculated that the jellyfish could be expected to resolve the outline of trees and things above the water up to distances of perhaps 8 meters. So to test this, what they did was to build a very big tank which floated in the water. So they put a whole bunch of jellyfish in the tank. This is done in Puerto Rico. And they then moved the tank different distances away from the shoreline. The idea of using this tank like this was that the jellyfish could see the sky, and they were in water, which was seawater, and it was at the same temperature as the surroundings, but they wouldn't have any other cues like the smell of the shore. There would be no chemical signals, just the visual ones. At distances up to 8 meters from the shore, the jellyfish all continuously swam towards the side of the tank closest to the shoreline. At distances beyond 8 meters, which is the distance that the team found that their eyes couldn't have seen any further than that, because basically the trees would go out of view, the jellyfish just swam randomly. So this shows that even though these creatures are just 1 centimeter in diameter, they don't have a brain, and they just have these ring neurons, these nerves that connect these different eye circuits together. They can use eyes, they can process visual data and use it to control their navigation and feeding behaviour, which, as the team point out in their paper, defeats the idea that a central brain is a prerequisite for advanced behaviour, which I think is absolutely incredible. Dave?
1: Wow. Now for something completely different. Researchers at CERN have managed to trap antihydrogen atoms for far longer than ever before. Every particle we know has an antiparticle, so anti-electrons, antiprotons, antineutrons, etc. And these seem to behave pretty much the same as their normal relations, but they have the opposite charge. And if, for example, an anti-electron meets a normal electron, they annihilate completely, releasing a huge amount of energy in the form of photons. Physicists don't understand why there's far more matter in the universe than antimatter, so they'd like to study antimatter in great detail to understand it. The problem is, the only way to make antimatter is in violent collisions, so inevitably it ends up moving very, very, very fast, and unless your experiment is the size of a planet, you don't get very long to study it. And whilst you can slow down charged particles magnetically, if you want to study the details of anti-atoms, for example an anti-electron orbiting an antiproton, so anti-hydrogen, they're uncharged, so it's very, very hard to accelerate and decelerate them. But in November, researchers at CERN managed to trap 38 atoms of antihydrogen for a maximum of about 0.2 seconds. And now they've managed to trap over 300 antihydrogen atoms for a maximum of 1,000 seconds, or about 17 minutes.
0: Wow, yes, that's a long time.
1: Which actually gives them plenty of time to do experiments. So now they're going to move on to studying this antihydrogen and looking very carefully at the energy levels in the atoms.
0: So what sorts of questions are they going to ask now they've got it bottled, so to speak? What will they be asking of it?
1: Well, the first one is it, does it behave like normal hydrogen? Because, sort of, is it energetically the same? Possibly even would it form a hydrogen, anti-hydrogen molecule? That sort of question. And the other really, really fascinating one is that no one knows whether antiparticles are attracted or repelled by gravity.
0: Really?
1: Yeah.
0: Why shouldn't they be then?
1: Well, I mean, they seem to be opposite in other ways. So it's just possible they might have an anti-gravity effect and they might be repelled.
0: So if they weren't attracted by gravity, what would happen? And what could be the consequence for cosmology?
1: Well, for example, that could mean that there's a load of antimatter sitting out a long way away from all the normal matter, because if they repel each other, they're going to fly apart, and that means there could be far more antimatter out there. No one seems to be able to see it, but there could be a lot more out there. That could entirely change the way we think the universe works.
0: Fantastic. Thank you very much for that, Dave. Well, also in the news this week, scientists have discovered what happens when the brain gets its first ever whiff of nicotine. By studying nerve activity in the brains of rats which have been exposed to nicotine for the very first time, Professor Daniel McGee at the University of Chicago has found that the drug triggers changes in the brain's circuitry, which makes people much more likely to then get hooked.
2: The dopamine system is this reward pathway. The effect of addictive drugs on behavior is dependent upon a change in dopamine signaling. And so that's been a focus for our work and many other groups. And we know that nicotine activates a specific type of receptor, a protein that's on the surface of many different neurons. And these receptors are excitatory. They depolarize the cell. They cause it to fire more. More electrical activity is happening as a result of that receptor activation. And we know that that's the first step in the process. And what our most recent study has shown is that this actually initiates a whole cascade of events One of the things that happens is that the inputs that normally excite these dopamine cells become stronger. Those synaptic connections, the points of communication between

0: cells are stronger after nicotine exposure.
1: So are you saying then that the nicotine comes in, it stimulates some dopamine-producing nerve cells to make more dopamine, which the brain experiences as a pleasurable experience. And at the same time, the cells that make that dopamine, which are connected to by other nerve cells, begin in future to respond more strongly to those connections than they would have done before.
0: That's a nice description of what our data and others have shown, yes, that the connections are stronger. It's something that persists for days. And what we're looking at are the steps that lead to that change. So even after the nicotine is gone, these connections remain strong for between 5 and 10 days after exposure. And just to emphasize, that's a change that's happening to an animal that's not seen the drug before, and it's in response to one exposure.
1: And when the person has had that change happen in their brain or in the animal, whatever the context is, what then makes the person keep reaching for the cigarette packet? Because if their cells are now producing more dopamine because the connections to them are stronger, the cells are getting more excitable than they were before, why carry on smoking?
0: Yeah. It's a great question and one that we would love to have the complete answer to, but the transition from occasional use or a single exposure to the full-blown addicted smoker is a long and complex process that we really don't understand. We know that there are huge adaptations happening in the areas that we're looking at, but also it's very likely that other brain areas begin to play critical roles. In adolescents who are experimenting with smoking, they will quite often sample cigarettes at a very low rate, like once a month, once every 2 weeks, once every week. One theory that I like a lot is the idea that the duration of the change in this increase in excitation in the pathway is contributing to that process and establishes a framework for associating the tobacco and nicotine with pleasure, and then that basically sets the stage for the progression to full-blown addiction, which is going to be involving this process, but almost certainly many other things that we still don't understand.
1: Does it transfer to other drugs? Because if you rewire this circuitry, which makes your brain much more prone to getting hooked on things, and then another drug comes along, does the tobacco pre-priming, the nicotine changes, mean that then some cocaine is much easier to get hooked on than it would do without this happening?
0: It's certainly a possibility, and that, again, is beyond the scope of what we're looking at right now, but it does fit with the basic idea that co-use of a variety of different substances is quite common. So the idea that the exposure to one drug is modifying or enhancing the rewarding effects of another drug makes perfect sense to me, in as far as I understand the system, that this would be one of the ways in which that could happen.
1: I think 75% of people who smoke say that they would prefer not to. That's the intended quit rate. The success rate, obviously another matter. What about trying to use this information to help people to quit or to not get hooked in the first place?
0: I do think that this adds to the public health message that I think is being broadcast quite effectively in many parts of the world, that exposure to tobacco products and nicotine is potentially addictive, and it is long-term exposure has huge negative health consequences, and there's just no argument there. The idea that even occasional and casual use of tobacco products could be inducing persistent effects on those parts of the brain that we know are important for reward and addiction, that totally fits with that. As far as the potential for treatment of the full-blown smoker who is trying to quit, we certainly hope that identifying steps in the process in terms of cellular events, molecular events that are happening inside neurons, understanding that better may certainly lead to the identification of new drugs that could increase the abysmal quit rate that is out there. I do think that the most important message is that there are changes happening with the very earliest exposures, and that is part of the progression.
1: Well, they say it takes only one cigarette to get you hooked, and that evidence looks like it's quite compelling, doesn't it? That's Daniel McGee, who's from the University of Chicago. He published that work this week in the Journal of Neuroscience. Diana.
2: Well, also this week, researchers from the University of Pittsburgh have found a chemical similar to that found in red wine that can protect against radiation sickness. Specifically, they looked at gamma radiation and how its effects might be reduced by a substance similar to resveratrol. Now, resveratrol is an antioxidant commonly found in wines, grapes and nuts, and plants commonly use it to fight off bacterial and fungal infections. The reason the researchers think that an antioxidant might help in protecting against radiation exposure is that they mop up the free radicals that gamma radiation can produce. And it's these ionised free radicals which do the cell damage. Publishing in ACS Medicinal Chemistry Letters, Michael Eppley and colleagues first tested the naturally occurring resveratrol on live cells in flasks, which were exposed to radiation. And they found that these cells were given some protection by the chemical, but when they tested it on a mouse, it had very little positive effect. So the researchers turned to another similar chemical known as acetyl resveratrol. And this time, the drug produced an 80% survival rate amongst the mice, I can't even say it. The difference between the two drugs' efficacies is most likely because the acetyl resveratrol is more slowly metabolised and therefore lasts longer to provide its protective effect. And the authors also argue that this could be good news for cancer patients, since the other candidates for anti-radiation drugs work by suppressing cell apoptosis, which is cell death, and could therefore aggravate a cancer. Because they think acetyl resveratrol is using a different mechanism, it could be a better alternative, and they add it's relatively cheap to produce.
3: That's fascinating. Now, also this week, two predictions made from general relativity in 1918 and even before that have finally been tested. In 1918, two Austrian physicists worked out if Einstein's theory of general relativity was right, a large spinning object should drag space and time around it. This means that if you're standing near this spinning object, your idea of what isn't spinning will be different to someone who's out in deep space. But the problem is, this effect is really very minute. You'd have to be near something incredibly heavy to notice it. And the technology to actually test that just hasn't been there up until now. It was in fact so difficult that the project has taken 52 years to produce an answer.
1: Can I ask something just to clarify this? So if the object is perfectly symmetrically spherical and it spins, does that still drag space around with it, you're saying?
3: Yes.
1: Or is it the fact that it's irregular, that the Earth has mountains and patches of its surface where there is a bit more gravity than other areas, let's say, and that's why it drags space-time around with it?
3: General relativity just says that if something with mass is spinning, it should be dragging space-time around it, a bit like sort of syrup or something around a spinning object. American scientists have built a satellite called Gravity Probe B. This is an incredible mission using basically all the most funky physics out there. They've made incredibly smooth spheres covered with a thin layer of superconductor. They've got them spinning incredibly fast, acting as gyroscopes. If there's no external influences, these should keep pointing in the same direction. The satellite detects their direction using superconducting sensors called SQUIDs and compares their direction to a fixed star. The whole thing has to be cooled to make sure that the superconductors are working and to minimise thermal noise. And to reduce friction, they do this using a superfluid liquid helium, which has no viscosity at all. It's a bit like a superconductor. The satellite was launched in 2004 and took measurements for 18 months until basically all the helium ran out. It's taken them about 5 years to analyse the data properly. It's that difficult. And they've come out with a figure of about 10.3 millionths of a degree per year due to this frame dragging effect.
1: Is it real? or is that within the realms of statistical variation in the sensitivity of the experiment? Could it just be noise?
3: Well, if you work out the general relativity and do all the equations, it comes out as about 10.8 millionths of a degree per year, which is a very good agreement. So this looks pretty real. They also found a very good agreement with a second effect called geodetic precession. This doesn't only show quite how incredibly accurate Einstein's theories were 90 years ago with none of the modern technology, but also should allow astronomers to improve their models of how very heavy objects like neutron stars and black holes.
1: I was going to ask you, what are the implications for astronomy and cosmology, having confirmed this now?
3: Basically, astronomers haven't really known that this effect was true, so they haven't necessarily put it into their models. Now they know it's there, they can put it into their models. It's going to be a big effect only when you get a very, very heavy object, large objects. It might have a small effect on spinning galaxies, and definitely on things like neutron stars, which are incredibly heavy and spinning very, very, very fast.
1: Well, if you'd like to read up on anything we've covered this week, the references and the transcripts for those news stories are online. They're at thenakedscientist.com/news.
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6: 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I'm an associate editor covering mind and brain at Scientific American. 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
7: This is Scientific American's 60-Second Science. I'm Christopher Intagliata. You never know if your loved ones are going to like what you bought them for the holidays. But one thing you can count on, a huge pile of paper trash, the detritus from unwrapping presents. Americans spend more than $8 billion a year on wrapping paper, according to a recent report by Sundale Research, and we toss millions of pounds of that precious paper in the garbage. Truth is, it's not that easy to recycle. Metallic or shiny wrapping papers can't be recycled, neither can bows or ribbons, and tissue paper doesn't have long enough fibers for recycling. One municipal recycler suggests composting tissue paper instead. And though we're spending a lot of money on wrapping paper and ribbons today, Grandview Research forecasts we'll be buying more decorative boxes, pouches, and bags in the future, which is a more sustainable choice because those items can be used year after year. Wrapping gifts in fabric, a Japanese tradition, is also growing in popularity. And if you're wondering whether you should even bother wrapping next year's presents, a 1992 study in the Journal of Consumer Psychology found that people were happier with their gifts when they got to unwrap them. So here's an idea. Instead of spending money on wrapping paper, maybe use money as wrapping paper. And that should just about put a bow on it. Thanks for listening. For Scientific American 60-Second Science, I'm Christopher Intagliata.

0: At the tone, we've reached the top of the hour. 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
1: The Public News Service Wednesday afternoon update. I'm Mike Clifford. An official with the Department of Health and Human Services says the agency has frozen all child care payments to the state of Minnesota after allegations of fraudulent daycare centers. That from ABC News. They report Deputy Secretary Jim O'Neill said in a post that HHS is tightening requirements for payments from the administration for children and families to all states, requiring a justification and a receipt or photo evidence. ABC notes the move comes after an unverified online video from a conservative influencer, Nick Shirley, alleging fraud in child care and Somali communities in Minneapolis. Minneapolis officials dispute the allegations. Meantime, as folks in Ohio prepare to enter the new year, the League of Women Voters of Ohio is urging residents to consider civic engagement as part of their New Year's resolutions, arguing it can help people feel more connected to decisions that affect their communities.
2: The nonpartisan organization says the start of a new year is often when people reflect on personal goals and consider changes they want to make in their lives. Jen Miller, executive director of the League, says civic participation fits naturally into that moment of reflection.
3: The new year is a great reset. It's a time for us to think about who we've been and where we've been and what we want to be different. Thinking about how government represents us is a critical piece of that.
2: Miller says many Ohioans closely follow political developments but don't always see civic participation as something they can actively do on a regular basis. Farah Siddiqui reporting.
1: And as 2025 comes to a close, Connecticut advocacy groups are looking to hit the ground running in 2026. The coming legislative session will be shorter than the one in 2025, running from February to early May.
4: Despite this, there's hope legislation on various social and consumer issues will pass. AARP Connecticut is focusing on laws providing supports for caregivers, consumer protections, and affordable high-speed internet. John Erlinghauser with AARP Connecticut says given the pushback from providers, defending the net equity program is a high priority.
5: It's necessary because when the affordable connectivity program expired at the federal level, it left a big void in high-speed internet. Internet is not only important in fighting social isolation, but also helps with telehealth and safety, other things, and it keeps people connected.
4: Along with this, Erlinghauser hopes to see the state implement no-excuse absentee voting after a state referendum lifted a ban on it. I'm Edwin J. Vieira.
1: And a new study finds that pregnancy raises the woman's risk of cardiovascular complications like heart attack, stroke, hypertension, and even death. Researchers at Massachusetts General Hospital looked at medical records from 56,000 pregnancies. Dr. Amir Ahmed is a cardiologist with Dignity Health and a volunteer with the American Heart Association.
6: Pregnancy itself is a big cardiovascular risk factor for patients who have underlying risk factors, but even patients who don't should be aware that there could be cardiovascular complications related to pregnancy, and that may have longstanding implications for them.
1: Heart disease is the number one killer of new moms. This is Public News Service.
7: With Affordable Care Act subsidies expiring today, many folks in Montana will ring in the new year with higher health insurance costs.
8: While the U.S. House is set to vote on the subsidies in January, it doesn't help people who've already made coverage decisions for the month. That includes former University of Montana adjunct professor Bradley Cook. He lives in Hamilton, Montana, and says his premiums went from $260 a month to almost $700 a month. He says his deductible also more than doubled, which he describes as simply prohibitive.
9: My Social Security isn't doubling, so it, in effect, was like a $15,000 expense out of pocket before I get any real insurance help. So I had to just cancel that.
8: People making more than 400% of the poverty level will no longer get the ACA extended subsidies. I'm Laura Hatch reporting.
7: In Minnesota, now accepting applications for paid leave benefits under a new statewide program. The high-profile law takes effect Thursday. State lawmakers say they want to ensure a smoother rollout by welcoming enrollees early.
10: The legislature approved startup funds, but over time, benefits will be covered by a payroll tax shared by participating employees and their employers. Supporters say it helps workers with limited access to these perks when they need to step away for medical reasons. The Department of Employment and Economic Development's Evan Rowe reminds those eligible they can get up to 12 weeks of partial wage replacement for personal leave or up to 12 weeks when caring for a loved one. There's a 20-week cap when those needs overlap.
11: Most common example where you'd have both types of leave might be a mother who's giving birth to a child.
10: This program is not linked to the fraud fallout seen in human services programs in Minnesota, but Rowe acknowledges the scrutiny over state government right now. I'm Mike Moen.
7: Finally, West Virginia and other Appalachian states counting on federal investment in clean energy are seeing those funds vaporize, leaving communities uncertain about jobs, reduced emissions, and their economic future.
12: A new report from Reimagine Appalachia outlines specific projects across the state hanging in limbo, including a $129 million grant from the Department of Energy to build utility-scale solar farms on two former surface mine sites in Nicholas County. Rika Rothenstein, a senior research associate for the group, says the frozen funding has huge impacts on the region.
13: Those solar farms would produce 250 megawatts of electric power, and that's enough to service around 39,000 homes.
12: The findings show nearly 70% of projected clean energy jobs in Appalachian states are now at risk. This is Nadia Romlagan for West Virginia News Service.
7: This is Mike Clifford for Public News Service, member and listener supported. 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
14: This is Bird Note. Hear that? There's something small, black, and yellow buzzing in the trees. Is it a bug? A bee? No, it's a bird. A golden-cheeked warbler, to be exact. He's smaller than a sparrow, with a white belly, yellow face, and black throat. On a summer day in central Texas, golden-cheeked warblers are unmistakable. But on their wintering grounds in Central America, these songsters aren't the only buzzy, black, and yellow warblers around. They may form mixed flocks with black-throated green warblers that nest in the eastern U.S. and Canada. As well as hermit warblers that breed in the Pacific Northwest. Or Townsend's warblers that summer in British Columbia. Genetic studies have confirmed what their similarities suggest. These four warblers are closely related and likely shared a common ancestor before the last ice age. And, as sister species often do, they all put a unique twist on that bright, buzzy song. For Bird Note, I'm Michael Stein.
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17: Today, modern science learns that the mind has no sex. The University of Houston's College of Engineering presents this series about the machines that make our civilization run and the people whose ingenuity created them. Nobel laureate Marie Curie was nominated to the French Academy of Science in 1910. After a heated debate, the Academy turned her down by only 2 votes. That was so close that the members voted again, this time to decide whether women should ever be admitted. Women in general fared worse than Madame Curie in particular. She'd barely lost, but the Academy voted resoundingly, 90-52, to bar women completely. Marie Curie won her second Nobel Prize a year later, but the French Academy stuck to its guns. It didn't break down and admit a woman until 1979. The English record is not much better. Before 1945, the only woman in the British Royal Society was a skeleton in its anatomical display. Still, modern science itself has put the question of intellectual equality under a lens. The question arose quite naturally as science took shape in the 17th century. Lunda Schiebinger shows how science has twisted and turned in its struggle with the fact of female intelligence. Some scientists thought a woman's skull wouldn't accommodate as much brain as a man's. A 17th century woman scientist said that the female mind was too soft and cold for hard thought. One 19th century opinion was that thought shriveled a woman's ovaries. And you've heard the recent claims that women don't have the same access to right-brain creativity that men do. 2,500 years ago, Plato argued from pure reason that all the pursuits of men are the pursuits of women, that women and men are intellectually the same. In 1673, a Cartesian anatomist, François Poulain, echoed Plato. He made an oddly unassailable statement that the mind has no sex. His remark has haunted failed attempts to prove mental frailty of women ever since. Two doors opened to women in the early days of modern science. One was Italy. University faculties at both Padua and Bologna included distinguished women, and for some reason about a sixth of the early German astronomers were women. The tradition of women lecturers was an old one at Bologna, by the way. In 1296, Betizia Gozzadini taught law there, but we're told that she lectured from behind a curtain so her great beauty wouldn't distract students. So we peel away the curtains that history has drawn over the women who've lived the life of the mind. What we find is a continuing presence. When women were thwarted here, they emerged there. In the end, we learn that the mind hasn't been such an easy thing to waste, after all. I'm John Leinhardt at the University of Houston, where we're interested in the way inventive minds work.

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1: Hi, my name is Ken Chisholm. I'm the director of the Science Working Group at Radio Newark. I'm retired now, but I spent my career in the chemical industry after obtaining university degrees in forestry, botany, and biochemistry. At Radio Newark, we're always on the lookout for people who have an interest in communicating stories related to science. There are so many stories right here in Newark. 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Thank you and have a good day.
2: So we usually say the flutes date to about around 35,000 years ago.
3: Could this be what the earliest form of music sounded like? I'm Jim Metzner, and this is The Pulse of the Planet. In the 1990s, several mammoth bone flutes were discovered in a cave in Germany by a team led by Nicholas Connard, an archaeologist at the University of Tübingen.
2: And it really was remarkable when a colleague of mine, Maria Molina, discovered it. She came to me one day and said, "Oh, Nick, I think I've discovered an ivory flute." I said, "Maria, you know, that's crazy. Who would make an ivory flute?" Then she continued to work on it for over a year and found 31 little fragments that fit together.
3: Once the bone flute fragments were carefully put together, their markings revealed clues as to how the instrument was made.
2: So what they first did was roughed out the form, then split it on that seam between the enamel and dentine, and then they've got to hollow it out, they've got to cut the ends to length, they have to know exactly where to put the finger holes. And even after you've done all that, you've got the big problem of how to fit it back together. And we know that these kinds of notches and similar forms are characteristic for glued surfaces. So it was then bound with either sinew or plant fibers and then glued probably with birch pitch.
3: The flutes give us an indication of the importance of music in the life of early man.
2: From my point of view, music was part of daily life. I think the fact that we have a total of four flutes suggests that there were other forms of music as well. Dance and song and clapping and perhaps rhythmic instruments.
3: Watch the Music Instinct, a two-hour special this month on public television stations. Pulse of the Planet is made possible by the National Science Foundation. I'm Jim
4: 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In this show, it's the 1920s, and a fight is on over a fossil that came to change our view of human evolution.

0: Nature, February the 7th, 1925. Page 195, Australopithecus africanus, the man-ape of South Africa.
1: The discovery of australopithecines, as they're called, was crucial for how we view human evolution.
2: This was the beginning of the proof that Charles Darwin was right, that the human line originated in Africa. I'm Chris Stringer, and I'm research leader in human origins at the Natural History Museum in London. Well, I've got a replica here of the material that was published in Nature in 1925, this new form of proto-human, as it was claimed at the time, called Australopithecus africanus, the southern ape of Africa.
0: Page 195, Australopithecus africanus, by Professor Raymond A. Dart, University of the Witwatersrand, Johannesburg, South Africa.
2: Raymond Dart was then a young professor of anatomy, and in 1924 he was handed a couple of boxes of material that had come out of a site called Tong, a place that was being quarried for limestone. In quarrying, they were going through caves, and in these caves were fossil monkeys and other animals. So Dart got these couple of boxes of what were thought to be fossil monkeys, and in there he noticed there was a lump of limestone that seemed to be in the shape of a brain. So he thought it was very interesting, and when he looked further, he saw that there was a piece of bone in a block of matrix, in a block of cemented material, that looked like it fitted onto it.
0: A condition of affairs where virtually the whole face and lower jaw, replete with teeth, together with the major portion of the brain pattern, have been preserved, constitutes a specimen of unusual value in fossil anthropoid discovery.
2: It's fascinating to hear Dart's account of when he first opened the boxes and looked at this material. And it so happened that he got to a critical stage in the preparation of this material when he was first working on it, that he was supposed to be going to a wedding. And I think he was best man at the wedding. And he was so excited that he was still working on this fossil and he couldn't let it go.
3: It arrived on the day when the late Dr. Christo Baers was being married at our house. Well, I didn't know what these boxes were, but I immediately started undoing them. But while I was busy with these things, my wife told me it's about time I got ready for the wedding.
2: And, you know, it really got to the very last minute, and the guy who was getting married said, for God's sake, you know, I'm going to have to go and find another best man unless you stop messing around with that fossil.
4: Come with me and we will go spooning, honey, honeymooning, think of what the
1: I'm Dean Falk, and I'm the Hale G. Smith Professor of Anthropology at Florida State University in Tallahassee. So Raymond Dart published the description and analysis of the Tong fossil on February 7th, 1925, in Nature. And what he said was that essentially he had a specimen that didn't look like an ape, it didn't look like a human, it had features of both groups, and nothing like it had ever been seen before. And although he didn't use the term missing link, in fact, that's what he thought he had.
0: The specimen is of importance because it exhibits an extinct race of apes, intermediate between living anthropoids and man.
1: He also said that this individual had walked on two legs the way we do. And he thought that because of a hole in the bottom of the skull, which transmits the spinal cord, and it was in a central position in this Tong specimen as it is in living people.
0: This points to the assumption, by this fossil group, of an attitude appreciably more erect than that of modern anthropoids. It means that a greater reliance was being placed upon the feet as organs of progression.
1: So he thought he had a bipedal man-ape. The world wasn't ready in 1925 for this paper or this discovery. For one thing, fundamentalism, religious fundamentalism, was at an all-time high, so creationists were not ready to accept an ancestor that looked somewhat ape-like. Scientists also were not ready to receive this new discovery because they already thought they knew where our ancestors came from. You know, they accepted evolutionary theory, but they thought that our oldest ancestor came from England. and that it was represented by something called Piltdown Man.
2: And Piltdown Man was thought to be a kind of British missing link, I don't like using the term, but that's what it was called at the time. And a lot of British experts believed in the Piltdown finds as being a genuine kind of early human ancestor, and it looked nothing like this specimen from Tong. So they preferred Piltdown, and therefore they sidelined this specimen from Tong.
1: The creme de la creme of the paleontologists in that day were in London, and they had trained Dart. So they sent Dart, who was younger than them, off to South Africa, and what they didn't expect was that this young whippersnapper would, within 2 years, find and describe a completely new and different and really important specimen related to human evolution. And so they, although they initially congratulated Dart during the first week after the announcement in February of 1925, very soon after that, the peers, his colleagues in England, came down really hard on Dart and rejected the significance of Tong. They said, no, no, no, this is not a missing link. This is not our ancestor. Our ancestor is over here in England. In 1953, Piltdown Man was proven to be this horrible hoax that had gone on since it was announced in 1912.
2: But unfortunately, acceptance of Piltdown definitely held up the acceptance of the Tong material, and evidence eventually would come through that Dart was right in many of his claims.
1: Raymond Dart was tremendously hurt and upset at the beating he took from the scientists of the day. It deeply upset him, and what he did in response was he knew that he had to write a much more thorough documentation of the find and its significance. So he worked for 4 years, from 1925 to 1929, and produced a really, really long book describing the nitty-gritty about Tong and the group it was from. And he submitted it to the Royal Society in England, hoping for publication, and that did not happen. This monograph was rejected, and so it sits in the archives of the University of Witwatersrand in Johannesburg, South Africa, if you would like to go read it. And it's really criminal, actually, that it's not been published.
2: Certainly, for at least the next 10 years, Dart had a hard time in getting over this viewpoint. But, of course, in the 1930s, more material turned up from various parts of the world that certainly suggested Piltdown was... There was something wrong with Piltdown. It was an oddity. Nothing else was like it. So Piltdown was increasingly sidelined and therefore became less influential in the arguments. But also, people in the 1930s and 40s started to find more material of Australopithecus from other sites in South Africa, and they started to find adult individuals. And that got over the problem of people saying, oh, well, it would have grown up to look like an ape, because these creatures turning up in other South African caves clearly were walking upright. There were not only parts of skulls, but even parts of the hip bones that showed these creatures did indeed walk upright, as Dart had guessed, really. It was a guess in 1925.
1: Eventually, Dart's find was accepted by the scientific community and is still accepted today. Raymond Dart lived to be 95. He died in 1988. And so he had the pleasure of seeing the field come around and accept the importance of the genus and species he named.
2: And he lived long enough to see the Australopithecines recognized as a stage in human evolution, that they were on the human line. And he developed some wide-ranging theories about the Australopithecines and their role in human evolution. And he wasn't right about everything. So, for example, he believed that these creatures were probably hunters, were carnivorous, meat-eating, that they probably lived in the caves, and that the bones of the other animals in the caves were actually their prey, and they had lived in the caves, brought back animals to eat, and then these other bones in the caves were the prey of the Australopithecines. And we now know that wasn't the story, that both those other animals and the Australopithecines were probably preyed on rather than being predators. There's been work suggesting that the Tung specimen itself might have been the victim of a bird of prey, which actually had seized the head of the child and then dropped it into the Tung site.
1: We know today that our earliest ancestors that walked on two legs emerged in Africa and evolved in Africa. Eventually, they gave rise to another genus, the genus Homo, which is our own genus. And individuals in Homo took over the world. So the discovery of Australopithecines was pivotal for contemporary paleoanthropology.

0: You've been listening to the Nature Pastcast. This month's contributors were archaeologist Chris Stringer of the Natural History Museum in London and paleoanthropologist Dean Falk at Florida State University. The music was Underneath the Monkey Moon by Arthur Collins and Byron Harlan, recorded in 1922, and downloaded from the Free Music Archive. This podcast was produced by me, Kerry Smith. Next month's episode is the last in the Nature Pastcast series. We travel back to the 1930s and the story of a man who...
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3: The FDA has approved Rextovy, a new over-the-counter naloxone nasal spray for opioid overdoses. Consumers will be able to purchase the product without prescription in stores and online. The move is aimed at reducing the number of opioid overdose deaths in the U.S. For the first time in more than a decade, Chick-fil-A is no longer America's highest-rated fast food chain. According to the 2026 American Customer Satisfaction Index, sandwich chain Jersey Mike's has claimed the top spot, ending Chick-fil-A's impressive 11-year run at number one. GoPro Toys is recalling 70,000 pull-string teething toys due to the risk of a serious injury or death from choking. The recall teething toys violate the mandatory standard for toys. Parents are strongly urged not to give them to children and dispose of them. I'm Mark Huffman. Learn more at consumeraffairs.com.
1: Science.
4: Today is June 23rd. Let's take a look back at today in rock and roll history. 1965. Motown Records releases Tracks of My Tears by Smokey Robinson and the Miracles. The song was written by the group based on a riff that Miracles guitarist Marv Tarplin had come up with. Their version would reach number 16 on the U.S. pop charts.

1975. Alice Cooper broke six of his ribs after he fell off the stage during a concert in Vancouver. Several dates of his Welcome to My Nightmare tour had to be canceled.

Same day in 75, Jefferson Starship's LP Red Octopus was released. The album marked the return of singer Marty Balin and went on to be number one in the U.S. and became the band's biggest seller.

1979. Supertramp's album Breakfast in America rose to the top of the U.S. album chart on the strength of three hit singles. The LP would win two Grammys and sell in excess of 18 million copies worldwide.

and roll birthdays on this date. June Carter Cash, born Valerie June Carter, Grammy-winning member of the pioneering 60s country gospel royalty, the Carter family, and later the performing wife of John.

0: don't concentrate on our ages. We go ahead and do things as if we were younger.
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2: A giraffe is the tallest animal on Earth, literally a head above the rest. The height of an adult giraffe averages 18 feet. Keep that in mind. It may be useful later. I'm Seth Shostak.
3: I'm Molly Bentley. Welcome to Big Picture Science, produced at the SETI Institute, where researchers investigate the nature and origin of life. On Big Picture Science, we step back to give you the wide-angle view on science and technology. The ice sheets of Antarctica and Greenland are the world's principal storehouses for ice. Now they are returning that ice to the sea. Oceans continue to rise, with an estimated increase in this century of 2 feet or more. Some coastal cities are drowning already. But it wasn't always like this. Archaeologists tell us that humans once were able to adapt to rising waters. So what happened? In this episode, rising oceans, ancient civilizations, and whether engineering can keep the waters at bay. It's New Water Worlds.

0: The science is clear. The world's ice is melting and sea levels are rising. In the last century, the rise has been about 6 inches. Also, and importantly, we've been able to measure the change in the rate at which ice is melting, and it's accelerating. These are facts, and the science is certain.
1: However, estimates vary about by how much more the seas will rise. The estimated rise by century's end is between 2 feet and 6.5 feet. It depends on both the rate of acceleration of ice melt and the steps we take to curb global warming.
0: But if the West Antarctic and Greenland ice sheets were to collapse, events that could be triggered by the loss of glaciers holding the ice sheets back, and by the way, that's no longer an outlier scenario, a massive amount of ice would dump into the ocean. The seas would rise not by 2 feet or 6 feet, but 10 feet or more.
1: And that estimate is conservative when compared to a dramatic scenario that researchers published in the Proceedings of the National Academy of Sciences in August 2018. If average temperatures climb beyond the proposed limit of 2 degrees Celsius, it could create a tipping point that propels Earth into a hothouse state, triggering as much as 33 to 200 feet sea level rise.
0: If you have trouble picturing what 200 feet is, well, think of that 18-foot giraffe that I mentioned earlier. Imagine taking 10 of the tallest giraffes you can find and stacking them vertically. That's about 200 feet.
1: Now, we don't know how high the seas will rise this century, but we do know that they will continue to rise. The water will come, is journalist Jeff Goodell's account of his travels researching the consequences of sea level rise. In it, Mr. Goodell allows himself to imagine how unchecked ocean waters would affect a coastal city like Miami.
2: Still, the water kept rising, nearly a foot each decade. Each big storm devoured more of the coastline, pushing the water deeper and deeper into the city. The skyscrapers that had gone up during the boom years were gradually abandoned and used as staging grounds for drug runners and exotic animal traffickers. Crocodiles nested in the ruins of the Frost Museum of Science. Still, the waters kept rising. By the end of the 21st century, Miami had become something else entirely, a popular diving spot where people could swim among sharks and barnacled SUVs and explore the wreckage of a great American city.
0: The image of a submerged and sunken Miami is startling, but it may be surprising to hear that this imagined fate for the city is not exclusive to modern climate change science. It goes at least as far back as the era of poodle skirts and skinny neckties.
1: The description of a flooded Miami made its way to television in the 1950s. An episode of the Bell Science Hour series, directed by Frank Capra, yes, that Frank Capra, addressed weather and climate change, the physics of which was already understood. In it, a scientist named Mr. Research describes the detrimental effects of burning fossil fuel to the naive Mr. Writer.
3: Even now, man may be unwittingly changing the world's climate through the waste products of his civilization. Due to our release through factories and automobiles every year of more than 6 billion tons of carbon dioxide, which helps air absorb heat from the sun, our atmosphere seems to be getting warmer.
4: This is bad.
3: Well, it's been calculated a few degrees rise in the Earth's temperature would melt the pole.

0: ice caps. And if this happens, an inland sea would fill a good portion of the Mississippi Valley. Tourists in glass-bottomed boats would be viewing the drowned towers of Miami through 150 feet of tropical water.
1: So, yes, the science of climate change was understood in the 1950s. But will tourists really one day check out Miami in glass-bottomed boats? Who knows? Although it's not unusual to hear of people paddling kayaks in downtown Miami today when the tide is high. But for many low-lying coastal cities, the prospect of rising seas is no longer a future tense scenario.
2: Jeff, you began with a fantasy description of what cities, Miami perhaps, will look like underwater. But you have been to Miami when it really was flooded during the King tides. And I wonder if you could describe what it was like.
3: Well, I went to Miami first after Hurricane Sandy hit New York, and I began thinking about the implications of water coming into a city and what that meant. And some scientists suggested that I go look at Miami because they pointed out it was a very vulnerable city. And I went down there during the annual King tides in November. And what was shocking to me was the amount of water. I was in Miami Beach at the time. The amount of water that just came into the city on just a normal high tide. I was walking through streets where condos were selling for $10 million, and I was up to my knees in water. And the entire city was sort of grappling with the sudden flooding. And it was just, what was striking to me was not just wading through the water, but stopping to think for one moment about what the implications would be for even just 1 or 2 feet of sea level rise, much less 5 or 6 or 7 or 8. In a city like Miami, which is so low, so flat, so much real estate built right on the water, and most of all built on a kind of porous limestone substrate that's basically like Swiss cheese, so that you can't really build walls. And it became very clear to me really quickly that if you take climate change at all seriously, Miami as we know it today is sort of a doomed city.
2: What is the difference between a normal tide and a king tide? And are Miami residents used to these king tides? Are they exceptionally high tides?
3: King tide is a loose term. There's no technical meaning for it other than the sort of highest tide of the year that happens because of the alignment of the moon and the same reasons that drive tides in general. But a confluence of factors usually. There's a spring king tide and a fall king tide, and usually the fall king tide is the highest tide of the year, and it usually lasts 4 or 5 days back and forth. And yes, Miami residents are very keenly aware of this. They sort of live in rhythm with this, with the tides, especially the king tides, where they have been experiencing each year, each spring and each fall, you know, increased flooding, more and more flooding, and a rising sense that we need to do something about this. And what are we going to do?
2: You know, you said when you were in Miami, you really got a sense of what could happen when the waters rise. But in your book, you describe the moment when it really crystallized for you, the profound connection between the melting ice and sea level rise came when you were in Greenland. Why did it take a trip to Greenland for that to really hit home for you?
3: So I've been writing about climate change more or less exclusively for 18 years now. And I've talked to many scientists, I've been many places. But what's really hard, even for someone like me, who has spent so much time thinking about the science of this and the politics of this too, is understanding the connectedness of it all. That this is not, when we talk about sea level rise, that is not a thing unto itself. It is part of this large system. The wildfires are connected to this. The droughts, all of this is, you know, one big system. What, you know, the scientist James Lovelock called the sort of Gaia idea of this positive and negative feedback, this almost living organism. And that's what I felt in Greenland. We landed in a helicopter on this sort of new piece of land that Jason Box, the scientist I was with, said had probably not been exposed to daylight in 15,000 years or something. And we could watch the Jakobshavn glacier calving into the sea there from right where we were. And it was very profound because I was looking at the glaciers calving there and thinking about these enormous ice sheets and realizing that this is what is flooding Miami. What's happening here on this glacier at this moment in Greenland right now has profound implications. And of course, not just for Miami. I just made that connection because I was there, but also for Bangladesh and for China and for the Marshall Islands, many places around the world. But it was a memorable moment for me.
2: One of the descriptions of what's happening in Miami now, or at least in the neighborhoods of Miami, that has really stayed with me and will stay with anyone if they read it in your book. And it's an example of the infrastructure that is so vulnerable is the waste management system, and specifically the septic tanks and why they're so vulnerable. I wonder if you could describe that in as much detail as you'd like to.
3: Well, this is one of the things about sea level rise and this flooding problems with cities that doesn't get talked about enough. You know, sometimes when people think about rising waters, even in places like Miami, they think, oh, it's just more water. We like the water. We like the coast. We like Biscayne Bay. It'll just be like more water. What's so wrong with that? But the problem is this is not going to be happy, clean water you're going to want to be swimming in. And the septic tank problem is emblematic of that. So in Miami-Dade County and in many places around the country, you know, you have two ways of disposing of sewage. Basically, you have municipal sewage systems where you have pipes that go out to a big mainline pipe that go out to a treatment plant. And those are relatively resilient to flooding because except for the lines that go from the house sometimes get rotted out. But those work pretty well. But, you know, in Miami-Dade and in most other cities, you still have large populations that use septic tanks in their yards, in the backyard. And septic tanks, as anyone who's ever been around one knows, they're basically, you know, a tank that has these leach lines that go out and kind of dissipate the bacteria into the soil. And even a modest amount of flooding carries all that bacteria and everything out into the floodwaters.
2: And it's a clever system because then when it works properly, that soil acts as a filter.
3: Right. And it works great and had been building septic systems for hundreds of years, and they were a big public health improvement once they figured out the simple techniques of how to deal with this. So in any city where there's any kind of flooding, what happens is you immediately get runoff of this bacteria into the floodwaters. And so even now, when I was in Miami, you know, a year and a half ago, I went out with this scientist it's mostly in sort of lower income neighborhoods where there was flooding in the streets in this region of Miami, where you had water that was, you know, at high tides, maybe 2 feet deep in the streets of this neighborhood. And he was there to sample the bacterial content, and it was like 3,000 times higher than the public health limits. And you had kids out there riding bikes through it and playing in it. And, you know, the public health risks of this are enormous. And this is one of the big risks that even modest amounts of sea level rise. So one of the things that's hard to communicate is that, you know, sea level rise is a problem long before you have, you know, sharks swimming through the lobby of the Hilton Hotel, right? It's like even small increments of more flooding, higher flooding, you get more of this problems of septics, drainage problems, more corrosion, all these kinds of incremental things that are a very big deal.
2: Now, you use a phrase in your writing, which is the equilibrium with the sea. Well, Miami indeed is a strong example of a city that has lost that equilibrium. Can you give us an overview of why this city is so vulnerable?
3: Well, three main things. One is that it's very flat. 70% of Miami-Dade County and most of South Florida is less than 6 feet above sea level right now. And a lot of everything south of Miami is even lower, 3 feet or less. So it doesn't take much to flood that. So one thing is that it's very flat. Second thing is that there's been a lot of real estate development. The story of Florida is basically a story of real estate development. That's what the narrative of modern Florida really is. And a lot of the structure has been built right on the water. No thinking about risks for this kind of thing, about flooding or anything like that. And then the third thing is that it's built on a particular kind of limestone that's porous that allows the water to pass through it. So if you try to build a seawall like you might do, say, in New York, it doesn't really work because the water will go right underneath the wall and come up the other side. So there's no real way to keep the water out and to build a kind of defense system there where there is in other cities. And then there's the politics. You know, you have a governor who has banned the words climate change from government communication. I mean, so you can't even have a conversation about how to deal with this in any kind of holistic way. I mean, there's certainly activists in South Florida. There's the mayor of South Miami is very outspoken. There are a number of outspoken political leaders there, but without the sort of broader political framework to have a discussion about it, it's very hard to make any progress in the direction of like, okay, here's reality. water is coming. What are we going to do? How are we going to think differently about how we build the city?
1: Journalist Jeff Goodell's description of Miami today may also be the fate, of course, of Bangladesh and other coastal cities, as well as island states such as Kiribati. And more water is coming.
2: Scientists say not only that Antarctica is melting faster than we thought, with a tripling in the rate of ice loss over 5 years between 2012 and 2017, but they announced in August 2018 that for the first time in recorded history, the oldest and thickest sea ice in the Arctic has started to break up. This dramatic event has opened up waters in Greenland that are normally frozen even in summer.
1: Rising waters threatened to wipe some cities off the map, but human civilization didn't always play a game of chicken with the ocean. Coming up, how we once lived in harmony with the seas and what it would take to do it again. Plus, will NASA have to abandon its launch pads at Cape Canaveral?
2: It's New Water Worlds on Big Picture Science.

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1: The probable future of mass media. The Monday Morning Memo for September 22nd, 2014. Jeffrey Eisenberg sent me this 1994 CompuServe ad that talks about delivering, quote, up to 60 messages per month, as though 60 would be the largest number of emails that any of us would ever need to send. Isn't it interesting how our use of technology always seems to evolve differently than any of us expect to see happen? Yet we continue to be attracted to pitchmen with booming voices and bad toupees who claim to be able to tell us how we'll use technology in the future. In 1978, FedEx was listed on the New York Stock Exchange. In 1983, they became the first U.S. company to reach revenues of $1 billion without merger or acquisition. Then, when fax machines became popular, everyone predicted the immediate decline of FedEx. After all, why would anyone spend $10 to send documents overnight when you could send those same documents in a matter of seconds for the price of a long-distance phone call? FedEx revenues will be about $46 billion in 2014. Not many years prior to 1978, the introduction of electric toasters, gas-powered lawnmowers, self-correcting typewriters, microwave ovens, and other, quote, labor-saving devices had the experts convinced that boredom would soon be the biggest problem facing modern Americans. How were we going to spend all that leisure time? No one, absolutely no one, predicted that we would simply accelerate the pace of living, cramming more and more productivity into each waking hour until we were frazzled and breathless and had to look at our driver's license to remember who we were. We used to tell ourselves that we could become anything we wanted to be. But today we tell ourselves we can become everything we want to be. We're living multiple lives simultaneously. As a consultant, people ask me to predict the future of advertising. They look at the fragmentation of mass media and the rise of digital technology and ask,
2: what's the next big thing?
1: The only thing I know for sure about the future is that it will happen. But rather than dodge the what's next question, I'll give you my best guesses. You should set an alarm on your phone to remind you 6 years from today to compare my predictions to the realities of September 2020. We'll probably both get a big laugh out of it.
3: 1.
1: Audiences will continue to get smaller, but ad rates will increase.
3: 2.
1: Micro-targeting will become increasingly popular as predictive modeling promises advertisers they can reach, quote, exactly the right customer at exactly the right moment.
3: 3.
1: Excited by the promise of predictive modeling, most advertisers will continue to focus their efforts on finding the right customer to sell, instead of finding the right message to deliver.
3: 4.
1: The big rewards will go to advertisers who find the right message to deliver.
3: 5.
1: Savvy advertisers will use the post office to deliver warm messages to prospective customers for the price of a first-class postage stamp. The most successful of these will be hand-addressed, original greeting cards in numbered editions.
3: 6.
1: No, I wasn't joking about number 5. I actually believe direct mail is going to make a comeback, but this time around, it will wear better clothes and have a lot more class.
3: 7.
1: 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Each click of an image in the rabbit hole will take you one page deeper. Welcome to Wonderland, Alice. Roy H. Williams.
4: 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It's kind of like a Vulcan mind meld, only you don't need to have pointy ears to get inside Noah's head. Seriously, he's a fun guy. Indiana Beagle.
5: Today is June 23rd on Tidbits in Time, an interesting day. Stay with me to hear about a performer from a big music family. We'll say happy birthday to a Grammy-winning record producer, shake our heads sadly at a notorious doomsayer, and tell you about the mangled quasi-word, QWERTY. All that plus, it's the birthday of a Mad Men original, the King of Madison Avenue himself. Tidbits in Time is coming right after this pause. June 23, 1929, Valerie June Carter Cash was born in Macy's Spring, Virginia. Born into country music, she began singing on the radio at age 10 as part of the Carter family in its various iterations, from Mother Maybelle and the Carter sisters to having a brother and cousin join later as the Virginia Boys. Not merely a singer, she played guitar, banjo, auto harp, and harmonica. Some remember her best as the wife of Johnny Cash. Speaking of music, June 23, 1956 saw the birth of Randall Darius Jackson, born and raised in Baton Rouge, Louisiana. He graduated from Robert E. Lee High School there and became a session bass guitarist and eventually a Grammy-winning music producer, a veteran of such labels as A&R, Columbia Records, and MCA. You may know Randy Jackson best for his longtime work as one of the original and longest-serving judges on the American Idol television series. June 23, 1798, Thomas Robert Malthus published his piece entitled An Essay on the Principle of Population. In a feat of staggeringly flawed logic and mathematics, he predicted famines within a short time. I'll take poor assumptions for 1200, Alex. Some 200 years later, Paul Ehrlich revived the foolishness by predicting a population bomb before the end of the 1970s. Both turned out to be false prophets. June 23, 1868, Christopher Latham Sholes was granted a patent for what became the first working typewriter. Consequently, he also arranged the keyboard, where the top row starts with QWERTY, to keep people from typing too fast, because good typing speed made his early machines jam. Typewriters shifted the world of communications massively, for writers no longer needed pen and ink, editors no longer struggled with legibility, and a good typist could write much faster. Speaking of copywriting, it was June 23, 1911 that David Mackenzie Ogilvie was born in Surrey, England. Through his agency, Ogilvie & Mather, he pioneered modern advertising. He used to say that five times as many people read a headline than the ad itself. An old David Ogilvie favorite is a magazine ad he did for Rolls-Royce, the headline of which reads, "At 60 miles an hour, the loudest noise in this Rolls-Royce comes from the electric clock." For your very own email print version of Tidbits in Time, showing up every day for free in your inbox, just send a request to adrian@tidbitsintime.com. That's adrian@tidbitsintime.com. For Tidbits in Time, this has been Gene Vann.
6: Printable power. I'm Bob Carson with the Discovery Files. New advances in science and engineering from the National Science Foundation. Recently, engineers have developed miniature medical implants, flying insect-like robots, and tiny cameras and microphones that fit into a pair of glasses. The elephant in the room is that to power these diminutive devices, the batteries are comparatively huge.
7: kind of defeats the purpose. A team from Harvard University and the University of Illinois at Urbana-Champaign has demonstrated the world's first 3D printed microbattery, small enough to fit into a tiny device, yet provide enough stored energy to power it. A 3D printed microbattery is a bit different than what your inkjet puts out. Unless you can imagine the inkjets as tiny toothpaste tube-like nozzles about the diameter of a human hair. These tubes extrude electrochemically active materials one layer at a time that instantly harden to create stacks of tightly interlaced ultra-thin electrodes. The electrodes are then encased, an electrolytic solution is added, and you've printed yourself a lithium-ion battery. Performance? Comparable to commercial batteries. In charge and discharge rate.
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10: This is the World Industrial News for Tuesday, June 23rd. Brought to you by Industrial Info Resources of Sugar Land, Texas. Steel demand is growing worldwide, and the U.S. steel manufacturing sector is preparing for several project starts in the coming quarter that reflect both sustained market trends and the effects of the U.S. tariffs on steel imports. Domestic steel production grew for a fourth consecutive year in 2025, and this year is not expected to break the pace, according to the American Iron and Steel Institute. Industrial Info Resources is tracking nearly $7 billion worth of U.S.-based steel manufacturing projects slated to begin construction in the third quarter. One of the most powerful energy projects you will never see has just been commissioned. Early this month, the 345 kilovolt Champlain Hudson Power Express Power Transmission Line was energized and began commercial operations in the U.S. Northeast. At 336 miles long, both underground and underwater, the more than $3 billion project is the longest fully buried transmission line in North America. The Panamanian government published the SGS audit on the shuttered Cobre Panama mine, which showed an 87.73% compliance rate. Technical operations performed best, while risk and environmental liabilities were weakest. The audit does not mean the mine will reopen, but officials said the report will inform the debate and government's decision-making. The European Commission has greenlit Italy's planned €23 billion investment package for renewable energy sources as it works to accelerate its energy transition. In line with the objectives of the Clean Industrial Deal, the investment in more renewable energy will contribute towards the renewable energy target set by the European Union for 2030. For details on these and other breaking news, read the full stories at industrialinfo.com. I'm Christine Ramos, reporting for Industrial Info News.

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1: Okay, now check this out.
0: Let me introduce you to Clarice Assad.
1: Actually, it's going to come from your nose.
0: This Chicago-based Brazilian-American composer is our new Draylen Mason Composer in Residence. Here she is, working with children from the Blackshear Fine Arts Academy in East Austin.
2: I love to interact with young people and get them to explore their voices.
0: It's just one of the facets of being the Draylen Mason Composer in Residence.
3: What is that like when someone says to you, will you be our Composer in Residence?
2: It's like a dream come true for me, because since I was a very young girl, I wanted to be a composer.
3: Would you describe yourself as a classical composer?
2: Not really. I think because I write music that classical musicians can perform.
0: And here is some of her work. This is called Dance of the Grackles. Assad is composing a new orchestral work for KMFA that will premiere in the fall. Find the links on the Staccato page at kmfa.org. That's Staccato. I'm Jutland Gibson on Radio Newark.
4: As Hubble reaches the grand old age of 27, the Hubblecast team have a lot to celebrate. For the past 10 years, we've been capturing the science, culture, successes and trials of Hubble, and we reflect on the highs and lows of the Hubblecast in this, our 100th episode. Hello and welcome to the Hubblecast. Now we all know that Hubble is an amazing telescope. Amazing enough to fill 100 episodes, that's about 10 hours worth of the Hubblecast. So what's changed over time? What are some of the best, funniest, or just weirdest episodes that we've made? That's exactly the question that we, the Hubblecast team, have been asking ourselves. And so let's take a look at our Hubblecast highlights. Remember these? In episodes 50, 78, and 79, we answered your questions about Hubble and astronomy, which were fantastic. And here's my favorite bit.
5: If the universe is expanding, what is the center point of the expansion?
4: The answer is everywhere. Now, the key is to realize that the term Big Bang does not describe an event in space, but rather one in time. The Big Bang was not an explosion. It was an event that happened everywhere at the same time, and the universe was infinitely large right from the start. And so there is no single point from which the universe is expanding. And also, there is no center. It is simply impossible to define a center in an infinitely large space. We had good fun with these episodes, and what they showed us was that you are really interested in the challenging physics concepts that lie at the core of Hubble's science. And we've gone to some lengths to try and explain these. We've used diagrams that it bends the space around it and acts like a gigantic magnifying glass. What our 3D universe expands into. We've used balloons. It's just as meaningless. Let's say goodbye to Hubble's pretty pictures. And we even used unicorns? Rainbows? And, for the sake of the Hubblecast, we even disregard our own personal safety. Like the time I got blown up by a supernova. Several times. Even after 10 years, we're not bored. Because Hubble gives us so much to work with. We've explored its history, celebrated its birthdays, and followed its last servicing mission. But most of all, we've been delving into Hubble's most amazing discoveries and finding new ways to share them with you. We covered supernovae, black holes, distant galaxies, exoplanets, and quasars. Now, when matter falls into a black hole, it forms this big swirling disk, which heats up and gives off a lot of powerful radiation. The more matter falls into the black hole, the more powerful the radiation. Now, these active accreting black holes are called quasars, and they're amongst the most luminous and most powerful objects in the universe. What we're trying to do at the Hubblecast is to bring the scientific insights that Hubble has afforded us, their implications, but also their fun and beauty to everyone. And there's plenty of beauty to be found. Just look at this. Now, at the Hubblecast, we've been very lucky to have an incredibly talented team over the years. A team of writers, directors, producers, cameramen, illustrators, and visual artists. It is only with their help that we all get to enjoy Hubble's data in all of its glory and travel to places like the Pillars of Creation. They also illustrate for us those things that have to be left to the imagination, or to the next generation of telescopes. Now, those were our favorite Hubblecast moments, but what are yours? Tell us on Facebook or Twitter, hashtag MyHubblecastHighlights. This is Dr. J, signing off for the Hubblecast.

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1: What's clouding our vision, even when skies are clear? This is Sandra Tsinglow with the lowdown on science. Bad air quality, like smog and smoke, can reduce visibility and cause illnesses like asthma. Children are especially susceptible to harm from pollution. But is air pollution also damaging their vision? Shi Chen and team from Tianjin Medical University think so. Their survey of nearly 30,000 children investigated how pollution impacts eyesight. The findings? Children's eyesight was better in regions with lower pollution. Specifically, nearsightedness correlated with higher nitrogen dioxide and particulate matter. Reducing air pollution helps us see better in more ways than one. So make clearer skies for clearer eyes.
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3: This is the History in 5 Minutes podcast, the number one podcast for learning about anything in history in no time at all. I'm your host, Michael Rank. Today's topic is, where did the sea monsters on the edge of medieval maps come from? The topic for today's podcast comes from two new books that just came out that are actually about this very subject. They're called Sea Monsters on Medieval and Renaissance Maps by Chet Van Duzer, and Sea Monsters, A Voyage Around the World's Most Beguiling Maps by Joseph Nigg. I also thought of this topic when I remember back to flipping through some history books, whether in school or stuff that I purchased on my own, and whenever they showed maps from the medieval or early Renaissance period, first of all, you would pick out some of the geographical inaccuracies, but you would notice on the edge there were all these bizarre creatures sitting out there in the water. It was some type of weird, distorted, mutated form of a long serpent that was wrapping an entire vessel, the kraken that was pulling something down to its watery depths, or even stuff out of Greek mythology like the sirens that were leading sailors to certain doom. You see these all over these old maps. So the question is, where did these things come from and what were they there for? To answer this very broadly, we can say that number one, the understanding of the world was different in the past. That's pretty easy to guess. But number two, the purpose of maps were also different in the past. Let's tackle that first issue. First of all, you have to imagine that the ocean before the age of steamships and when you traveled around by wind power and didn't exactly know where you were going was an exotic place and quite terrifying. If you were a sailor and you saw a killer whale jump out of the water and crest back in, you would think, what is this creature that's larger than anything I've seen on Earth and could destroy me if it crashed into its ship? Your imagination could easily run wild and think of all the other terrors that lie in the deep. I imagine seeing a few tentacles pop out of the water, too, would also make you a bit nervous. Artists and writers that tried to describe life in the ocean relied on accounts from uneducated sailors, who, due perhaps to a rum ration or exposure to the sun, combined with fear of what was actually in the depths during a storm, made for fantastic accounts that worked themselves back to these maps. Also, for centuries, the educated classes in Europe relied on geography supplied to them by the Roman writer Pliny the Younger. Pliny described as scientific fact the existence of dog-headed creatures that lived out in Eastern Asia, or the headless blemmi, or the once-footed skypidae. Even Augustine, the church father, talked of trying to bring Christianity to these mythical people. It wasn't actually until the 13th century when it was understood that these creatures didn't exist. And even up into the 17th century, Europeans thought that on the island of Taiwan, society lived underground, which we talked about in an earlier podcast on the show about famous tricksters in history. Pliny the Younger has a long-held theory that every land animal had an equivalent in the ocean. So if you have a dog or cat on land, you have a sea dog or sea cat. This idea still works into the name of some animals that we know of in the sea today. Sea lions, sea pigs, which are deep-water sea cucumbers with legs. So this explains some of the odd exotic figures that appear on maps that don't exist anywhere in nature. Essentially sea pigs, little porkers with fins that travel around the ocean. The second reason that we see these creatures that I talked about at the top of the podcast was that the use of maps were different in the past. Before the invention of the printing press, the production of a map had to be done by hand. It was an expensive project, and therefore there were lots of artistic embellishments added to it to increase the value. Also, when you hung up a map in your house, it wasn't just for the geographically inquisitive, but it was to show off to your rich friends. So you would want to have lots of interesting artistic insignia around the corner, and whoever composed this map would do that by adding creatures that fit into their imagination. Maps could get extraordinarily expensive. Just as an example of Ottoman history, some of the people who produced elaborate design work, sometimes maps, sometimes scenes of society, could produce images that would be more expensive than a mosque itself. It would cost the equivalent of tens of thousands of dollars to produce a map in the past, so you wanted to get as much artistic bang for your buck. Sea monsters began to disappear as geographical knowledge increased in the world. Explorers like Marco Polo and others determined that, unlike what the Romans thought, you wouldn't actually die if you went south of the equator. In the 16th and 17th century, when European sea dominance began to spread across the globe, they realized that these mythical features were nowhere to be found and most likely didn't exist. European understanding of science grew, and the printing press made the spread of realistic images easier. So as technology advanced, the ocean was no longer this repository of nightmarish creatures, but a commercial zone where fishing and commerce and trade took place. But we should remember here that the imagination of the sea and what lies beneath still isn't dead. First of all, there's lots of things that we don't know about that most likely exist down there. Just this year in 2013, for the first time ever, we captured a 15-foot mega shark and a giant squid on film. Also, people like director James Cameron have gone down to the bottom of the Mariana Trench, which is 12 miles below the sea, in a bathyscape to explore there to find what's underneath there that we don't know about. So while sea monsters on maps have disappeared, the possibility of what could exist out there shouldn't excite us any less. I have one announcement before we wrap up this podcast. I have a new book that just came out last week. It's called History's Greatest Generals, 10 Commanders Who Conquered Empires, Revolutionized Warfare, and Changed History Forever. So you can dig into the lives of figures like Alexander the Great, Hannibal of Carthage, and Napoleon, and find out what they did in their life and why they were so successful as military commanders, and how the things that they did still influence us today. You can pick that up on Amazon.com. For more history like this that's offbeat, obscure, but most of all not boring, come check out my website at www.michaelrank.net. 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Have a good day.
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5: Question of the week from the Naked Scientists.
6: And welcome to Question of the Week from the Naked Scientists with me, Hannah Critchlow. This week, we get to the bottom of a natural phenomenon. 13-year-old Chloe DePinto wrote in with this.
7: I have planted beans and have watched them grow, and I would like to know what makes a plant grow upwards. I planted a bean in a pot and turned the pot upside down, but it still grew through the drain holes at the bottom of the pot. At the same time, I planted a bean, waited till it germinated, then I turned the pot upside down. It then grew out, to the side and up. Why is that? Why does it always go up?
6: So how do plants know to grow the way they do? Over to Dr. Paul Robson, plant biologist at Aberystwyth University.
8: Plants grow upwards because they're trying to get to the light to begin photosynthesis. But most seeds germinate underground, where there's little light to follow. And so the plants actually use gravity to tell it which way is up. They would grow upwards, even in complete darkness.
6: Clever plants. But since seeds have no vestibular system, like us humans using liquid in our inner ears to know which way is up, how do seeds and plants know which direction the sky lies in?
8: We know starch is important in sensing gravity, and to do this, plants package starch into structures called statoliths. The statoliths are denser than the plant cytoplasm in which they're suspended, so they sink due to gravity. And it's this movement that allows the plant to tell which way gravity is acting. Once the shoots have emerged from the soil, plants change their response again and mainly use light rather than gravity to determine where they grow. Incidentally, different parts of the plant respond differently to gravity. The shoots grow upwards, but the roots grow downwards, searching for water.
6: And are there any other experiments we can do at home to test out this powerful effect of gravity?
8: You can see this if you put a seed in the middle of a big pot and let it grow for a few days. Then if you turn the pot on its side and let it grow for a few more days, the shoots should curve upwards and the roots curve downwards. Plants do this because they lack basic locomotion, and so they're forced to grow towards whatever they need.
6: A lovely science test for the home. And if you have a bigger budget for experimentation.
9: Hi, I'm John Kiss from Oxford, Mississippi, and we sent some plants into space. All week long, we have been getting some exciting video downlinks from the International Space Station, which shows some cool new ways that plants sense light. Based on these results, we will be able to better grow crop plants in space and on other planets.
6: So it's a mixture of light and gravity cues that combine to direct plant growth. Starch seems important for sensing gravity, and the plant's surface senses light. And even in space, where there's only a small amount of gravity, plants can grow, and scientists are trying to understand exactly how. Moving over to illuminate our next topic, Gerard from Chatteris in Cambridgeshire got in touch with this.
10: Chatteris has just replaced all their old streetlights. They also removed 10% of them. The new lights are on taller posts, casting white light further than the old amber lighting. The lights have been so bright that my tulips grew leaning over to the new lamp at the front of a neighbour's garden. It took several days of bright sun for them to stand erect. So how does new artificial light impact nature?
6: So are new lighting technologies affecting our natural environment? Send us your thoughts to studio@thenakedscientists.com. You can tweet at Naked Scientists. You can write on our Facebook page, or you can join in the live debate on our forum, which is at nakedscientists.com/forum.
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3: On today's broadcast, as the National Assembly moves forward with its investigation into the Election Day ballot shortages, lawmakers slam key election officials for not showing up. KOSPI, which had soared past 9,000-point mark, plunges nearly 10%, triggering a circuit breaker. And North Korea reasserts its plans to expand its nuclear arsenal and reaffirms its policy categorizing South Korea as the most hostile state. This is KBS World Radio News. I'm Daniel Choi. Lawmakers have grilled current and former election officials over the June 3rd ballot shortages as a parliamentary investigation gets underway. The National Election Commission delivered its briefing at the National Assembly on Tuesday during a plenary session of a special committee in charge of the inquiry. Kim Bum-soo reports.
4: 이상위원들, 판사, 변호사, 뭐 교수님들 모아놨는데 이 사람들 한 일이 뭐예요?
5: Ruling and opposition lawmakers spoke with one voice as they reprimanded election officials for the ballot paper shortages and for their failure to properly respond to the situation.
6: 뭐가 어디서부터 틀렸는지 다 확인하십시오.
5: The Election Commission's own fact-finding committee believes more than 30 people were unable to cast ballots on Election Day as voting was suspended at a total of 26 polling stations, mostly in Seoul Songpa District. The former chiefs of the Seoul Election Commission and Songpa branch failed to appear for the hearing in the morning, citing other professional commitments, and showed up in the afternoon only after their absence provoked outrage among lawmakers from both the ruling and opposition parties. Many of the commissioners, including those in charge of Seoul and Songpa, served as non-standing members of the election body while working as full-time judges. Lawmakers at the hearing said the Election Commission suffers from structural problems. The special committee plans to carry out on-site inspections to look into those problems during its 45-day mandate. Kim Bum-soo, KBS World Radio News.
3: The Korea Composite Stock Price Index plunged nearly 10% on Tuesday, closing just above the 8,200 level after a steep decline. The benchmark index finished at 8,203.84, down 910.71 points, or 9.99% from the previous session. It opened down 31.01 points, or 0.34%, at 9,083.54, and briefly attempted to rebound but soon reversed course and fell sharply throughout the day. The downturn triggered a sell-side sidecar at 11:40 a.m. and a circuit breaker at 2:33 p.m., suspending trading for 20 minutes. The tech-heavy KOSDAQ index also plunged 76.88 points, or 7.94%, to close at 891.52, falling below the 900 mark. North Korean leader Kim Jong-un says the only way for his country to cope with a complex, unpredictable global security situation is to fully exercise its position as a nuclear weapons state. North Korean state-run media said Tuesday that Kim delivered the message at a central committee meeting of the ruling Workers' Party, which began Saturday and lasted 3 days. Eileen Cahill has more.
2: North Korea has reasserted its plans to expand its nuclear weapons capabilities. According to the country's state-run media on Tuesday, North Korean leader Kim Jong-un made that clear in a speech during a three-day meeting of the ruling Workers' Party, which wrapped up the previous day. At the meeting, the ruling party resolved to accelerate the construction of a 10,000-ton class strategic guided missile cruiser. Kim was cited as accusing South Korea and the U.S. of making the situation on the Korean Peninsula more dangerous by upgrading their combined nuclear operational capabilities, and as saying that the purpose of the nuclear consultative group is to attack his country. Pyongyang also reiterated its view of South Korea as the most hostile state. Eileen Cahill, KBS World Radio News.
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U.S. Vice President J.D. Vance reiterated his claim that Iran has agreed to allow nuclear inspectors back into the country after the first round of high-level negotiations between the two countries concluded in Switzerland on Monday. Speaking from the Bergenstock Resort at Lake Lucerne, Vance said Iran agreed to invite International Atomic Energy Agency inspectors back into the country. He described the development as a major milestone for the American people and the first step in permanently denuclearizing or permanently ending a nuclear weapons program in Iran. Vance added that discussions with the IAEA could happen as soon as today. Under their Memorandum of Understanding, Iran's highly enriched uranium stockpile will undergo dilution, also known as downblending, to lower its purity directly in the field under the supervision of the IAEA. Academic evaluations indicate that pandemic-era school closures have contributed to an alarming decline in children's math achievement and foundational skills, particularly among third-year middle school students nationwide. Data released Tuesday by the Ministry of Education and the Korea Institute of Curriculum and Evaluation showed that in 2025, approximately 15% to 17% of third-year middle school students scored very low in math subjects. The ratio of these students corresponding to 1, which is the lowest math achievement level, was 14.9%, the highest since 2017, when the national-level academic achievement evaluation was converted to sample group evaluation. During the acute phase of COVID-19 between 2020 and 2022, these students were in the upper grades of elementary school. The evaluation conducted in September of last year involved 25,992 middle and high school students from 539 schools. State data shows that men's household labor output has increased by 35% over the past 5 years, but women's labor still accounts for 73% of total unpaid domestic work. The Ministry of Data and Statistics released the findings on Tuesday of the 2024 National Time Transfer Accounts, which incorporate data on unpaid caregiving and domestic services within households. The report showed that women's share of the housework and child care burden, such as cleaning and parenting, continues into old age up to around age 84. It also found that when the burden of housework is at its peak, women perform 7.7 times more domestic labor than men. The National Time Transfer Accounts measure unpaid household labor that is not included in the gross domestic product, tracking its production, consumption, and intergenerational transfer by age and gender. Less than a tenth of a millimeter of rain is forecast for Tuesday night in the southeastern Gyeongsang region and on Jeju Island. The Korea Meteorological Administration says cloudy skies are expected in the central areas on Wednesday, with overcast skies over the southern region and on Jeju. Jeju Island will likely see up to 30 millimeters of precipitation until Wednesday, accompanied by strong winds. Up to 10 millimeters of rain could hit parts of South Jeolla Province in the southwest and South Gyeongsang Province in the southeast early Wednesday and areas along the east coast during morning hours. Morning low temperatures across the country will range between 14 and 20 degrees Celsius on Wednesday, with daytime highs between 22 and 29 degrees. And that's the news from KBS World Radio's News Center in Seoul. This has been Daniel Che.

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0: Ada was one of the most popular performers of her era, particularly for her duets with Billy Murray and Len Spencer.
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0: 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A 1,000-year-old Anglo-Saxon herbal remedy now is at the forefront of the modern fight against MRSA. Excavation beneath an English school has exposed a medieval cemetery with 1,000 burials. Archaeologists in Austria are surprised by their find of a 17th-century camel. And a prehistoric site in Utah has given up 1,000 flake stone tools, including many that are rare or entirely new to science. Keep in mind that we couldn't do this show without a little help from our friends, so we're really grateful to our supporting members. If you're not already a member, please get on board and send us some support. 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And you can help out as a sponsor. To do that, email us at info@archaeologychannel.org. And now, here's Laura Pettigrew with the audio news from Archaeologica. We hope you find this to be a valuable part of your day.
1: Welcome to the audio news from Archaeologica. I'm Laura Pettigrew, and these are the headlines in archaeological and historical news from March 29th to April 4th, 2015. We start in the UK for this week's audio news, where an unusual research collaboration at the University of Nottingham pitted a 1,000-year-old Anglo-Saxon remedy for eye infections against a modern-day superbug. The university team presented their findings recently to a conference of microbiologists in England and posted the story to their website. Dr. Christina Lee, Associate Professor of Viking Studies at Nottingham, enlisted the help of microbiologists from the university's Center of Biomolecular Sciences to recreate a 10th-century potion for eye infections to test its efficacy as an antibacterial remedy. The recipe came from Bald's Leech Book, a leather-bound Old English volume held at the British Library. Historians believe the Leech Book is one of the earliest known medical textbooks. The book contains Anglo-Saxon medical advice and recipes for medicines, salves, and treatments. The team recreated the recipe as faithfully as possible, combining garlic, onion, cattle bile, wine, and other ingredients into a copper vessel for aging. Even the wine came from a vineyard in operation since the 9th century. Nottingham scientists tested the 1,000-year-old potion in vitro and collaborated with Texas Tech University on mouse model tests in the United States. The team observed the solution's remarkable ability to destroy the methicillin-resistant Staphylococcus aureus, also known as MRSA, which is currently one of the most antibiotic resistant bugs, costing modern health services billions of dollars. They found that the salve killed up to 90% of the MRSA bacteria in vivo wound biopsies in mice. While scientists search for new remedies in the natural environment, this may be the first effective remedy recreated from an ancient tome. For our next story, we stay in the UK, where archaeologists uncovered one of Britain's largest medieval hospital cemeteries containing the remains of over 1,000 individuals beneath the Old Divinity School at St. John's College, Cambridge. According to a new report released by the University of Cambridge, researchers believe the site was one of the largest medieval hospital burial grounds in Britain. A team from the Cambridge Archaeological Unit identified over 400 intact medieval burials, as well as the disarticulated and fragmentary skeletal remains of perhaps another 1,000 individuals. Historians knew about the cemetery's location and history since at least the mid-20th century, but no one knew the sheer scale and extent of the burial ground until recent excavations. The bodies date from a period spanning the 13th to the 15th century. The cemetery was affiliated with the medieval hospital of St. John the Evangelist, which stood opposite the graveyard until 1511, and from which St. John's College takes its name. The archaeological team found many more sets of remains than previously expected, and the burials will shed significant new light on life and death in medieval Cambridge. The site of the Old Divinity School, built between 1877 and 1879, formerly served as the burial ground for the hospital. Despite local rumors linking the hospital cemetery to the Black Death, researchers found no evidence of this disease on the remains, nor did the team find any sign of large burial groups from that period. In later centuries, plague victims in Cambridge were buried on local grazing land, and it is likely the town used the same locations during the medieval period. The team conducted a detailed analysis of 400 individuals to discover clues pertaining to the nature of the cemetery and the surrounding community. The vast majority of burials had no evidence of coffins, and many lacked even a simple shroud, suggesting the town reserved the cemetery primarily for the city's poor. Just a handful of burials held any grave goods, such as jewelry and personal items. The archaeologists also

0: also noted a relative lack of young women and complete absence of infants in the cemetery population. Skeletal analysis of the remains showed that the majority of individuals died between the ages of 25 and 45. While women and children normally would be expected in a medieval hospital cemetery, a hospital ordinance from 1250 establishing the institution's concentration on poor scholars and other wretched persons, and the specific exclusion of pregnant women from care, may explain their absence. Full details are published in the Archaeological Journal of the Royal Archaeological Institute. Next, we move to Austria, where scientists recently concluded analysis of a curious large mammal uncovered during excavations in Tulln. In 2006, construction began on a new shopping center in that city. Archaeologists salvaged various archaeological objects unearthed by the project, including the complete skeleton of a large mammal. This story is reported by the Eureka Alert website of the American Association for the Advancement of Science. Zooarchaeologist Alfred Gallick from the Institute for Anatomy, History, and Embryology at the University of Veterinary Medicine in Vienna noted that the research team initially thought the partly excavated skeleton was a large horse or cow. Closer examination of the cervical vertebrae, the lower jaw, and the metacarpal bones revealed the animal was a camel. Camel bones appear at European archaeological sites dating back to the Roman period, including at Mauerbach, Austria, as well as Serbia and Belgium. However, a complete camel skeleton never has been found in Central Europe. This find almost certainly relates to the time when the Ottoman Turks were advancing up the Danube Valley, where they besieged Vienna in 1529 and again in 1683. Tulln is in Lower Austria, not far from the border with Hungary, and in an area that came into contact with Ottoman military forces. In addition to horses, the Ottoman army also used camels for transportation and as riding animals. In cases of scarcity, the soldiers also ate the animal's flesh. The Tulln camel skeleton was complete, however. According to Gallick, the intact articulate skeleton suggested the animal was not killed and butchered. Someone may have acquired the camel as part of an exchange. The people of Tulln likely treated the camel as an exotic beast and may not have known what to feed it. The camel possibly died of natural causes and then was buried without being used. Extensive DNA analysis showed a hybrid dromedary of Bactrian parentage for the animal. The genetic diagnosis confirmed what the scientists saw morphologically, as the bones displayed both dromedary and Bactrian features. According to Gallick, crossbreeding was not unusual at the time. Hybrids were easier to handle, more enduring, and larger than their parents. These animals were especially suited for military use. In addition to animal bones, the excavations also unearthed ceramic plates and other items. A coin known as a reckonpfennig or counting coin, minted during the reign of French King Louis XIV, dates the find to the years between 1643 and 1715. Archaeologists also recovered a medicinal bottle containing thoriacum, a medieval remedy from a chemist's shop in Vienna. This pharmacy existed between 1628 and 1665, which helped date the site with further precision. In our last story for the week, we travel to the western U.S., where an array of stone tools discovered in northern Utah, including the largest instrument of its kind ever recorded, may change what we know about the ancient inhabitants of the Great Basin. WesternDigs.org reports on the discovery of a cache of more than 1,000 tools, such as spear points and a type of rectangular implement that hasn't been reported before, found on the desert flats west of Salt Lake City. Far Western Anthropological Research Group found the tools in 2012 on the grounds of the U.S. Air Force Utah Test and Training Range while conducting an archaeological survey before the development of a section of the range. According to Darren Duke, the survey's lead archaeologist, based on ecological evidence and radiocarbon dates of organic matter in the area, laid down when the desert was a wetland, the oldest of the artifacts date to between 12,000 and 13,000 years ago. The most striking of the tools are 55 long, slender spear points and fragments, fashioned in a style known as hasket, a tool-making tradition associated with the Great Basin region, but rarely found. One of the complete spearheads is the largest hasket point yet found, measuring about 9 inches long. Protein residue analysis of another tool revealed the presence of elephant proteins, making it the first direct evidence of mammoth hunting in the Great Basin. These new finds may help clarify the relationship between the Great Basin's earliest inhabitants and the ancient and widespread Clovis culture. Artifacts associated with the Western stem tradition of toolmaking, a broad category of tool forms including the Hasket points, are found throughout the Great Basin. Mounting evidence, including the new findings from Utah, suggests that the people who fashioned Western stem tools were contemporaneous with the Clovis culture. According to Duke, while researchers have identified Clovis tools in clear hunting contexts, the mammoth proteins detected on one of the newly found Hasket points is a first for this tradition. In addition to these many revelations, other compelling finds turned up on this patch of barren Air Force land, such as large scrapers. The team also found 19 extremely sharp, double-sided tools fashioned from broken Hasket stems. These rectangular objects are a previously unknown tool type for the Hasket tradition. Based on the research potential promised by these preliminary findings from the Utah Test and Training Range, the team secured permission and funding to continue excavating at the site. They hope to uncover more new insights into the lifeways of the Great Basin's earliest inhabitants, from what they hunted to when exactly they made this now-vanished wetland their home. The team's findings were published in the scientific journal Paleoamerica. That wraps up the news for this week. For more stories and daily news updates, visit Archaeologica on the World Wide Web at archaeologica.org, where all the news is history. I'm Laura Pettigrew, and I'll see you next week.
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5: Newton formulated that the change in motion for an object depends on the amount of force and the length of time it is applied. For this reason, a baseball pitcher tries to have a long pull on the ball before releasing it. Astronomers have a theory called the Yorp effect that light from the sun produces a very tiny torque which increases the rate of spin of an object. The effect is so small that it would take billions of years to produce a measurable outcome. How can such an idea ever be tested? In September of 2013, the Pan-STARRS group found a strange moving object in the night sky. The plot thickened when the Keck telescope on Mauna Kea, Hawaii, found that instead of being a single body, it appeared to be three small objects embedded in a cloud of gas and dust several thousands of miles in diameter. The Hubble Space Telescope was used to see what is going on. Hubble found that this object changes significantly over a period of months, that it has six tails, and that pieces of it continue to emerge from the center and slowly move away at a walking pace. An asteroid collision is too violent to cause what is seen. The object is too cold for expanding gases to cause it to break up. The best explanation, which fits the data, is that sunlight has slowly, over billions of years, increased P2013P5's rate of spin, causing it to gently come apart. Some of the dust and small particles which escape from it will orbit the sun. When the Earth runs into them, we may see them as meteors in our night sky. For Travelers in the Night, this is Dr. Al Grauer. Go to travelersinthenight.org for more information.
6: This is the Business Review from KWBU and Baylor University's Handkammer School of Business. Good morning. I'm CJ Jackson. Today I'm talking with Dr. James Garvin, Professor of Finance and Insurance and Frank S. Groner Memorial Chair of Finance. Dr. Garvin provided expert testimony to the Texas House of Representatives Insurance Committee recently about the economic consequences of competition and regulation on insurance markets. Dr. Garvin, would you explain some of the key factors you discussed with the insurance committee in Austin?
7: Yes, CJ. I'd like to provide a little bit of context for this, though. It turns out that, of course, the legislature meets every other year, and so it's in its legislative session currently. And one of the issues, there actually is a Senate bill and a House bill, Senate Bill 249, House Bill 1532, and this pertains to some regulatory issues concerning medical malpractice insurance. And I'm sure many of our listeners may very well be aware of the fact that not only Texas, but most of the rest of the country has gone through a medical malpractice insurance crisis in recent years. And so there are several reforms that were done nationally as well as in Texas, things like tort reform, various types of regulatory reform, and also insurance. There are some innovations by insurance companies and what they call risk retention groups, things organizations like this to make medical malpractice insurance more affordable and more available. So the policy that they're trying to address here is what the appropriate way is, the appropriate manner in which to regulate medical malpractice insurance in and of itself, but it does also have potential implications for other lines of business. So it could, the type of public policy, the precedent they set here could in fact have spillover effects, for things like homeowners insurance, auto insurance, et cetera, things that most Texans have to pay. In that context, in some ways, it seems like a rather technical issue. Apparently, in the state insurance code, which sets forth the legal framework for the way insurance, the insurance markets are organized in the state of Texas and how they can be regulated and all that, there's actual statutory language which sets forth the notion that if the insurance market in question, whether it's medical malpractice or auto insurance or whatever, is competitively structured, then what this implies is that rates cannot be excessive. And this idea really comes from a basic principle of economics, and that is that if you have competition, if someone's charging too high of a price, that means that there's incentives for other firms to go ahead and enter the business, and they can gain market share by offering the product at lower prices. So as you can see from that, basically firms will compete until it doesn't pay to drop the price anymore. And so that's the effect of competition. Okay, but getting back to the regulatory issue itself, the reason these Senate Bill 249 and House Bill 1532 would, among other things, eliminate competition as a factor in determining whether medical malpractice insurance rates are excessive and therefore subject to regulation by the Texas Department of Insurance. If these bills were actually to pass in their current form, what this would imply then is that it would give the insurance commissioner the authority to regulate rates, even if you have a competitively structured market, and even if firms are not earning excess returns, because that's what happens in a competitive market. The danger there is that it's pretty well known that insurance commissioners, and it's nothing wrong with insurance commissioners, it's a valuable public service they perform, but certainly they are subject to political incentives, and there's quite a bit of evidence on the economics of regulated industries that quite often regulators can be captured by one interest group or another. In the context of insurance, the traditional thought about capture, and you really have to go back to the the early to middle part of the 20th century, the general notion back then, at least in the insurance market, there was a lot of concern over property insurance companies pricing policies too low and therefore going out of business and leaving consumers high and dry. So one of the rationales for rate regulation back then was that, if we don't do this, then there will be a tendency to cut premiums too much. Companies will go out of business, therefore their promise to pay is compromised. We should have regulation that guarantees that they don't their prices charged are not too low. There's a recently published book done by the American Enterprise Institute, Brookings Institution, Joint Center for Regulatory Studies. And this involved various case studies of property liability insurance regulation, and particularly auto insurance, and looking at this on a state-by-state basis, differences among the various states. And what they generally found, it can be summarized as follows. The book basically shows that property liability insurance regulation generally makes consumers worse off. It because it has the following effects. It limits availability of coverage. It reduces the quality and variety of services available in the market, and also increases the volatility of the prices that consumers actually pay. And there's some other aspects about the way the industry is organized that are adverse, but I don't really want to go into details on that.
8: 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Thanks, Dr. Garvin. 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
9: Hi, my name is Ken Chisholm. I'm the director of the Science Working Group at Radio Newark. I'm retired now, but I spent my career in the chemical industry after obtaining university degrees in forestry, botany, and biochemistry. 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
1: Now the news. I'm Shane Bigham. A report at the Summer Davos Forum shows that technologies with huge impact are moving off screens and into the physical systems that underpin modern economies. The top 10 emerging technologies of 2026 include biotechnology, AI, and quantum technologies. The report's from the World Economic Forum and research publisher Frontiers. This year's Summer Davos is in Dalian in northeast China. The Chinese Commerce Ministry has announced measures to enhance the automotive aftermarket segment. It says the measures aim to remove unreasonable restrictions and better meet diversified needs of the people. They aim to improve automobile maintenance policy standards and capacity for maintenance services. And the government's looking into actively developing a motor racing industry. Measures also include integrating and upgrading the car rental industry. Chinese Foreign Minister Wang Yi says China and India should view bilateral relations from a long-term and global perspective. He's met with India's National Security Advisor in New Delhi. Wang noted that India is an important neighbor of China, and bilateral relations have returned to a track of recovery and improvement. He said both sides should promote development and revitalization through cooperation and accelerate the modernization process of the Global South. Andy Burnham has been sworn in as a Labour Member of Parliament in Britain after signalling his intention to take part in the race to find a successor to Prime Minister Keir Starmer. Former Health Secretary Wes Streeting has announced his support for Burnham. Starmer said he'll step down after the Labour leadership contest is completed. He's the sixth leader to leave Downing Street in the last decade. Jen Copestake reports from London.
2: By July the 9th, the leadership contest for the next Labour leader will open. But as of the moment, it seems that Andy Burnham may run completely unopposed. So if that happens, that window for the leadership candidates closes on July the 16th. And so we may have a new Prime Minister in place, which would be Andy Burnham, the former Mayor of Greater Manchester, now the MP of Makerfield. He was asked by reporters whether he would be considering to call a general election, and he said that was several hurdles away, and he didn't answer that question directly.
1: Iran's foreign ministry spokesman says interaction with the United Nations nuclear watchdog will continue in accordance with the current procedure. He was reacting to U.S. claims that Iran has agreed to invite inspectors from the International Atomic Energy Agency to the country. Tehran suspended cooperation with the watchdog last year under a parliamentary law, citing the agency's failure to condemn the Israeli and U.S. attacks on Iran's nuclear sites. Meanwhile, U.S. Vice President J.D. Vance said talks with Iranian negotiators had laid a very good foundation for a successful final deal. The two sides held negotiations in Switzerland under Qatar and Pakistan's mediation and agreed to advance talks. The European Central Bank is warning that the euro area economic outlook remains uncertain, despite a recent peace agreement in the Middle East. ECB President Christine Lagarde said there are upside risks for inflation and downside risks for economic growth. She said the full implications of the war for medium-term inflation and growth will depend on the intensity and duration of the energy price shock. Euro area inflation rose to 3.2% in May. Inflation excluding energy and food increased to 2.6% last month. New Zealand police are investigating a series of emailed threats against schools and other institutions nationwide, which had prompted evacuations and lockdowns. Specialist cybercrime investigators are working to identify the source of the emails. Prime Minister Mark Mitchell said there's no confirmed evidence that the emails originated overseas. In World Cup action, defending champion Argentina secured a place in the knockout stage with a 2-1 win over Austria. Kylian Mbappe marked his 100th appearance for France with two goals as his side beat Iraq 3-0. The match in Philadelphia was suspended for nearly 2 hours due to a severe thunderstorm. Erling Haaland also scored twice to lift Norway above Senegal 3-2. Algeria claimed its first victory in the event by defeating Jordan 2-1. China successfully launched a test satellite for verifying the latest technology. The Communication Technology Test Satellite number 26A is primarily for broadcasting, data transmission, and technological verification experiments. China's launched three of these test satellites this year. The number 25 satellite lifted off on June 11th and is primarily for conducting multiband and high-speed communication validation tests. China Eastern Airlines has resumed direct flights between Shanghai and Stockholm after a 6-year suspension. An Airbus from the Chinese metropolis landed in the Swedish capital on Monday. The aircraft then made a return trip. The service will operate 3 times per week. And that's the news. I'm Shane Bigger.
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5: Today, luck and Las Vegas. The University of Houston's College of Engineering presents this series about the machines that make our civilization run and the people whose ingenuity created them. Las Vegas is the very definition of audacious. Its buildings are too posh. Its shows too extravagant. Its signs too large and too bright. Clouds of neon hovering over the desert. Love it or hate it, it's uniquely Las Vegas. And it's paid for with money from gambling. But it's not really gambling. That's because casinos understand the mathematics behind their games, and most players don't. For the casinos, it's a sure bet. It's no secret that casinos have the games tilted in their favor, but it's worth taking a look at the numbers. With one exception, every game favors the casinos. The house edge can be large or small, depending on the game. The house edge for roulette is a little more than 5%. That means that, on average, for every $100 you wager, you'll lose $5. Doesn't sound too bad. With a little luck, you just might win. But here's the surprise. Math can tell us, with great certainty, how lucky we can expect to be. And things aren't as good as they sound. Suppose I go to Las Vegas for a long weekend and play roulette for a total of 12 hours, wagering the same amount on each spin of the wheel. Then I have to face the following fact. There's a 90% chance that I'll come home a loser. If I play for a week, my chances of losing jump to well over 99%. The story gets even worse if I play slot machines, where the house advantage is often over 10%. A rare few will take home a jackpot, but everyone else will pay their dues to the casinos. Things get better if I play baccarat or a good basic game of blackjack, but the chances of walking away a loser are still remarkably large. Casino games are designed to let players feel they can win, that they can get lucky. But mathematics tells a different story. If you play for even a few days, you're almost certain to lose. Today's casinos know this. Gone are the days when pit bosses fretted over players on a lucky streak. If you're playing, that's all the casino needs to know. The numbers will all work out in the end. That's why casino loyalty programs are based on time spent playing, not wins or losses. So is there any way to win at a casino? Yes, playing poker. Casinos don't care who wins. They make their money by charging a fee. Competitors must play skillfully enough to overcome the fee, but if they can, the math will work in their favor, just as surely as it works for the casinos. Beyond poker, the only way to win is by having fun. For those who like the lights and the bells and the food and the shows, Las Vegas is waiting. Just remember what the locals say. Their oasis in the desert wasn't built on winners. I'm Andy Boyd at the University of Houston, where we're interested in the way inventive minds work.

0: It came from beneath the earth. It's a sign of science. For centuries, scientists thought the ground deep beneath the surface of the earth was devoid of life. We now know that bacteria live almost everywhere on this planet, even deep underground, and new research is revealing that these bacteria have some unexpected abilities. As a graduate student, Mindy Brown, who is now a postdoctoral fellow at Florida State University, studied these bacteria at two study sites, one in Washington State and one in Georgia.
1: Both of them range from approximately 170 to 250 meters below land surface.
0: According to Brown, the bacteria have been isolated from surface contact for 3 million years. Since these deep-dwelling bacteria have lived far apart from their cousins on the surface for so long, Brown says she was surprised to learn that about 90% of them are antibiotic resistant. Future research will examine whether these subsurface bacteria produce antibiotics, a finding that could explain why they need to protect themselves with antibiotic resistance genes. Brown will also study whether the deep-dwelling bacteria use the same or different resistance genes than their counterparts on the surface. I'm David Ginder. Do you have a question about science? You can hear the answer at heartheanswer.com. 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
3: Some very disappointing news about the management of diabetes.
4: How much of our high medical costs are actually preventable?
3: Can we use a pump to help people with diabetes manage insulin better?
4: And treating men with prostate cancer who are really at low risk of dying from it.
3: That's what we're talking about this week on PodMed, the weekly look at the medical headlines from Johns Hopkins, posted on June 28, 2013. I'm Elizabeth Tracy.
4: And I'm Rick Lang, professor of medicine at Johns Hopkins and vice chairman of medicine at the University of Texas, San Antonio.
3: Rick, how about if we turn to the New England Journal of Medicine, to this long-term study on folks with diabetes, with type 2 diabetes, and its management, where intensive lifestyle interventions did not have any impact, which I am terribly disappointed.
4: Even though we recommend weight loss for individuals that are overweight or obese that have type 2 diabetes, we've really never examined whether those recommendations result in improved cardiovascular outcome. So in 16 centers around the United States, they assigned over 5,000 overweight or obese individuals with type 2 diabetes to participate in an intensive lifestyle intervention. This promoted weight loss, exercise, about 3 hours per week. And they compared that to a group that just received standard diabetes support and education. The study was stopped early because what they discovered was that there was not even a hint that individuals involved with the intensive lifestyle intervention had a reduction in cardiovascular mortality or morbidity.
3: And as I said, I'm just so disappointed by this result. There's some other things that I would, though, ask. Or if I were designing this study from the get-go, I guess I would have included, one of them would have been quality of life factors. And what about hemoglobin A1C? We didn't see any modification of that related to these interventions.
4: The people that were in the intensive lifestyle group had more weight reduction. They had more reduction in their waist circumference and actually lower hemoglobin A1C levels. So those are what we're going to call surrogate markers. It's not that intensive lifestyle didn't have some benefits. They had those benefits. And we know from previous studies that weight loss is associated with improved quality of life, less depression, more physical functioning and mobility. So there are many benefits. But you really can't look the patient in the eye and say, gosh, these things will also lower cardiovascular risk.
3: All right. Well, before we throw out the baby with the bathwater here, I'm just going to say that, of course, I'm a big fan, and I know you are too, of prevention. So maybe if we just make sure people don't get type 2 diabetes as a result of inactivity and obesity and so forth, we would see a benefit with regard to cardiovascular mortality.
4: And we know that intensive lifestyle intervention does prevent or delay the development of type 2 diabetes. So there are benefits, no question about it, and I still endorse it.
3: Okay. Since we're in the New England Journal of Medicine and we're talking about diabetes then, let's turn to this idea that an insulin pump could help folks at night manage their insulin levels.
4: Insulin pumps have been around for a while. These are called sensor-augmented insulin pumps, and they're really neat devices. What these pumps do is they inject a needle underneath the skin. They continuously monitor the glucose and feed that information to the subject so that they can actually turn the pump up or down to regulate their insulin. But there's a new feature that has been added. These are pumps that have a threshold suspend feature. You say, what is that? That sounds high tech. What that feature does is if the sugar gets too low, it automatically shuts the pump off for 2 hours. So this was a study where they took almost 250 individuals. Half of them got the standard insulin pump. The other had the insulin pump with the ability to turn off at 2 hours if there was nighttime hypoglycemia. The first question was, gosh, can you actually reduce nocturnal hypoglycemia? And the answer is yes. It reduced it by about 32%. We say, well, gosh, if the pump shuts off, does that predispose the people to high blood sugars afterwards? The answer is no. Furthermore, they looked at hemoglobin A1C, and those individuals that had the pump shut off did not have elevated hemoglobin A1Cs.
3: Good news, of course, because anything that can help to streamline this whole process with regard to the management of blood sugar for people with diabetes, in my mind, is an advance. What about the implantation of these things? Is that challenging?
4: No, actually, most patients would prefer to have an insulin pump than to give themselves daily injections of insulin and monitor the glucose. And the group that particularly has benefited are kids.
3: I guess this is an idea, of course, that has been under development for quite a long time, so it'd be great to see it finally come to fruition in a practical way.
4: In fact, it's been available in Europe since 2009, but it's currently undergoing FDA evaluations. So this study will help give them the information they need.
3: Excellent. Let's turn then to the Journal of the American Medical Association for our other two studies this week. One of them is looking at preventable spending in high-cost patients.
4: The Affordable Care Act is designed to do two things. Make sure that we extend health care to people that are otherwise not insured right now. And the other thing it's meant to do is to decrease health care costs. And we spend about $92 billion in acute care costs in the Medicare population. So this was an interesting study. They did an analysis of cost data for inpatient and outpatient services from 2009 and 2010 in more than 1 million Medicare beneficiaries. Here's what the study showed. They confirm what we already know, in that about 10% of the Medicare population actually accounts for 70% of the program's spending. What was surprising was only about 10% of the spending in this high-cost group was actually attributable to hospital admissions or emergency department visits that were considered to be preventable. Every savings is beneficial, but if this is what we're primarily targeting, it's really not the panacea for the high cost of Medicare.
3: Another disappointing result. The things we thought were going to be helpful really aren't turning out to be very helpful at all. In this case, then, who does account for the majority of spending and what would be an effective intervention?
4: Most of the spending was spent on hospitalizations for catastrophic events like severe infections, for stroke, for heart attacks, cancer, and expensive orthopedic procedures.
3: Back to the drawing board, I guess, with regard to reducing medical costs. Let's turn then to our last study, also in the Journal of the American Medical Association, and a favorite topic, of course, the management of men with low-risk prostate cancer.
4: Elizabeth, I know you get tired of talking about prostate cancer. Admittedly, it's been in the news and from several different angles. They looked at men that were diagnosed with prostate cancer between 2004 and 2009 that were considered at low risk or more likely to die of some other disease, and looked at how they were treated. And unfortunately, they discovered that the advanced treatment increased from 32% to 44%. For those that were considered more likely to die of other disease, the use of advanced treatment technologies increased from 36% to 57%. And if you had both of those, use was increased from 25% to 34%.
3: You and I are both familiar with the idea that penetration of new paradigms to community-based medicine takes a long time. And I think that the idea that active surveillance is useful and actually, in my mind, most humane way to manage men with low-risk prostate cancer takes a while for that to get out there to the urologist who may be in. And I always say Dubuque, one of these days we're going to get a call from somebody there saying, this is not the backwater you think it is. So I guess I would say that if we take a look at this issue in 10 years, I bet we're going to be seeing more men who are being managed with active surveillance rather than active intervention.
4: What you'd like for the early adopters of this information to be the doctors that are caring for you. Although the majority of physicians consider active surveillance an effective strategy, currently less than one-third of urologists and radiation oncologists actually recommend surveillance over treatment for patients that have low-risk disease. They estimated in this particular group, just the use of one particular radiation type of therapy increased the cost of treatment $1.4 billion. Using these advanced treatment technologies, which really haven't proven to be beneficial, has dramatically increased the cost.
3: Well, I guess one of the things I would respond to that with is the idea that we really need to educate men about this particular issue. And we need to say, hey guys, guess what? First of all, PSA is probably not that useful for the majority of men. It's not that predictive. If you are found to have low risk disease, it's better if you don't have treatment. And oh, by the way, let's look at the studies that show that the sequelae of treatment, including urinary incontinence and sexual dysfunction, are pretty bad. And most men with 20/20 hindsight say, I wish I had chosen to wait. And I think those things are very informative. If we can get that message out there, I think we can turn the tide here and get more men to just be simply surveyed actively. I don't want to say watchful waiting, since I've been educated that that's not the correct term.
4: Elizabeth, I couldn't have said it any better.
3: Well, Rick, as you know, here at Johns Hopkins, we have a very robust active surveillance program. And one finding from that program recently, I would just add this caveat, is that for African American men, it may turn out that their tumors, when they're detected, have different characteristics and may or may not be appropriate for active surveillance. So I would just add that one little bugaboo out there. Hey, guys, if you're African-American, maybe you need to be evaluated a little bit more closely.
4: And as you suggest, these are kind of continuing efforts to try to differentiate what's going to be considered indolent disease from aggressive disease. If we can do that, then we can target therapy more effectively and, just as importantly, reduce the use of advanced technologies when they're not going to be helpful.
3: Very good. This week on the blog, I'm, of course, going to do the interventions for type 2 diabetes and their really sad results.
4: And of course, all the papers will be presented, but we'll target the particular one that you mentioned.
3: So that's a look at this week's medical headlines from Johns Hopkins. I'm Elizabeth Tracy.
4: And I'm Rick Lang. Y'all live well.
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6: This is Scientific American's 60 Second Science. I'm Steve Mirsky.
7: Now, as you know, asthma is a very prevalent disease in our society now. It wasn't so 50 years ago, and we now realize that the very early life microbes seem to have set you up or not for asthma.
6: Microbiologist Brett Finley from the University of British Columbia. In a study of Canadian infants, his team found
7: at 3 months of age, which is a really tiny little kid, there were four microbes. And if you had these four microbes, you had very, very low risk of getting asthma. If you didn't have these microbes, you were very, very high risk of asthma.
6: Finley spoke February 17th at the annual meeting of the American Association for the Advancement of Science in Boston, where he also discussed a recent follow-up study among kids in rural Ecuador.
7: And a big risk factor associated with asthma was whether they had potable clean water. So ironically, the kids that got the clean water had higher asthma rates than the kids that had the dirty water. Now that makes sense in terms of microbial acquisition. It makes sense, but I must admit, I was surprised to see that. You'd think, let's clean the water up. That's good for the world. This is all part of the big sort of hygiene hypothesis. I say we're suffering from a hygiene hangover. We have cleaned our world up too much, and we're just not getting the microbes that our grandparents got, and as a result, that's affecting many, many of the diseases that we experience in our society that we didn't experience 100 years ago. much. And one of the things I'm starting to realize is that maybe these microbes are actually endangered species. And you think about your great-grandkids, they're going to have very different microbes than you do. And as we urbanize more and more, our microbes become less diverse. And anyone that knows ecosystems, that's not good. You want large diversity in rainforest, same as your microbes. So there are people that are biobanking things. I'm not suggesting that maybe you should biobank your poop now and give it to your great-grandkids. I don't know. But I worry we've gotten too clean and we've got to ease off a bit, because we've taken a piece of our evolution right out of our bodies. We've evolved with these microbes all along, and they're just not there anymore. And I think we're starting to see the effects in these diseases.
6: For Scientific American's 60 Second Science, I'm Steve Mirsky.
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9: Are you scared of the devil? Hi, this is Dave Zanotti. Let's have an honest conversation today on the public square. Yes, I am scared of the devil. Hopefully not more scared of the devil than I am of God, because God says there's only one word of fear, and that's him. The fear of the Lord is the beginning of wisdom, and we're certainly not to fear men. But a healthy respect of the reality of evil and an honest asking of where did evil come from and why really helps in the development of a stable, sane, logical worldview. When you look back in history, people have always wrestled with these questions. And you look back to the history of Western thought and culture, the concept of evil has always been something that's been discussed, and its origins have always come and flowed from the biblical realities, the revelation of the scriptures. So there are players in this game on earth. There's God, the creator. There is the evil one, the opponent. There's we, the people here on earth. And how we view and see evil and what merit and ranking we give to evil has a lot to do with how we look at life. Well, the film Nefarious is about evil and the evil one. And it's done okay, but it hasn't been a box office smash. You'd think that the Jesus Revolution, which was such a popular movie, well, here comes Nefarious. The same group would go, and they'd be spending lots of money and telling all their friends, but it's nowhere near as big. But I can tell you from having seen both of those films, it's every bit as powerful. So maybe a lot of people aren't watching that film because they're scared. I don't blame them. Because when you take a serious look at evil like C.S. Lewis did in the Screwtape Letters, it'll shake you up and give you something to think about. This is Dave Zanotti on the Public Square. Thanks for listening.
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10: Today is June 23rd on Tidbits in Time, an interesting day. Stay with me to hear about a performer from a big music family. We'll say happy birthday to a Grammy-winning record producer, shake our heads sadly at a notorious doomsayer, and tell you about the mangled quasi-word, QWERTY. All that plus, it's the birthday of a Mad Men original, the King of Madison Avenue himself. Tidbits in Time is coming right after this pause. June 23, 1929, Valerie June Carter Cash was born in Macy's Spring, Virginia. Born into country music, she began singing on the radio at age 10 as part of the Carter family in its various iterations, from Mother Maybelle and the Carter sisters to having a brother and cousin join later as the Virginia Boys. Not merely a singer, she played guitar, banjo, auto harp, and harmonica. Some remember her best as the wife of Johnny Cash. Speaking of music, June 23, 1956 saw the birth of Randall Darius Jackson, born and raised in Baton Rouge, Louisiana. He graduated from Robert E. Lee High School there and became a session bass guitarist and eventually a Grammy-winning music producer, a veteran of such labels as A&R, Columbia Records, and MCA. You may know Randy Jackson best for his longtime work as one of the original and longest-serving judges on the American Idol television series. June 23, 1798, Thomas Robert Malthus published his piece entitled An Essay on the Principle of Population. In a feat of staggeringly flawed logic and mathematics, he predicted famines within a short time. I'll take poor assumptions for 1200, Alex. Some 200 years later, Paul Ehrlich revived the foolishness by predicting a population bomb before the end of the 1970s. Both turned out to be false prophets. June 23, 1868, Christopher Latham Sholes was granted a patent for what became the first working typewriter. Consequently, he also arranged the keyboard, where the top row starts with QWERTY, to keep people from typing too fast, because good typing speed made his early machines jam. Typewriters shifted the world of communications massively. For writers no longer needed pen and ink, editors no longer struggled with legibility, and a good typist could write much faster. Speaking of copywriting, it was June 23, 1911 that David Mackenzie Ogilvy was born in Surrey, England. Through his agency, Ogilvy & Mather, he pioneered modern advertising. He used to say that five times as many people read a headline than the ad itself. An old David Ogilvy favorite is a magazine ad he did for Rolls-Royce, the headline of which reads, "At 60 miles an hour, the loudest noise in this Rolls-Royce comes from the electric clock." For your very own email print version of Tidbits in Time, showing up every day for free in your inbox, just send a request to adrian@tidbitsintime.com. That's adrian@tidbitsintime.com. For Tidbits in Time, this has been Gene Vann.
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11: Hi, this is Stephen Sherry for IEEE Spectrum's TechWise Conversations. Probably ever since humankind learned to control fire, people have organized themselves into settlements, villages, towns, and eventually cities. But in 2007, the world reached a tipping point. For the first time in history, a majority of the world's population now lives in urban environments. There are 20 megacities, that is, with 10 million inhabitants or more, with two more by 2015. By the 2030s, 5 billion people will live in cities. That's a lot of people and a lot of noise. There's a bunch of defining characteristics of city: art, theater, skyscrapers, museums, finance, fine dining, and of course, bright lights. But one of them has to be noise. From the garbage trucks grinding their way through the pre-dawn hours to the horns of the taxi drivers creating their own traffic jams late at night, with rattling jackhammers and screeching subways, with trucks and buses, sidewalk vendors and street musicians, it all adds up to a lot of noise. Tourists seem to welcome it. It's part of what they travel hundreds of miles to experience. But for residents, it's just one more thing we have to put up with. Or do we? Are there things cities can do to make themselves less noisy? My guest today, Nick Antonio, is an acoustics engineer with Arup. He joins us by phone from Los Angeles, but Arup is a global firm of designers, planners, and engineers. Its projects range from Paris's Pompidou Center and the Sydney Opera House to New York's Second Avenue subway and the 2008 Olympics in Beijing. Nick, welcome to the podcast.
12: Hi, Stephen. It's good to join you.
11: Nick, did I overdo it in my intro? How big a problem is noise?
12: Well, for me, it's huge. This is my life, if you will. Noise is very much treated as a Cinderella pollutant in my eyes. Obviously, it's got very low or negligible energy savings when you reduce noise, and it's ephemeral and invisible and ubiquitous, but it's huge, and it's everywhere, if you will.
11: Yeah, a Wall Street Journal article recently called it secondhand smoke for our ears. What about regulations? Are they too weak or just not enforced? Are they effective at all?
12: That's a really big question. Around the world, it varies, obviously, between different countries. Here in the States, we have various noise regulations, which are really quite simplified. But when it comes down to sound isolation, for instance, between apartments, the performances that we've got here are really not very good at all. We've got some of the lowest standards of the developed world here in the States. In Europe, it's much better. Northern Europe standards are excellent, and as you tend to move south through Europe, they tend to be slightly more relaxed, if you will.
11: Well, I guess everywhere, better technologies will help. Let's start with transportation. That seems to be something a lot of cities come to your company for. I guess there's a big difference whether we're talking about an individual truck or a subway car or designing an entire highway or subway line.

0: sound of helicopters, but for a given noise level, the same number of decibels, people are more acceptant of a fixed-wing aircraft. So, and people like trains more than they like cars, and they like cars more than they like aircraft. So people react differently to different transportation sources for the same level of sound.
1: So what do you as a designer do to make people's experience better?
0: There's a number of different aspects. I mean, quite closely tied in with the sound itself is the source of the sound. So there are all sorts of psychoacoustic approaches to these things. And different senses merge, if you will. A really interesting experiment carried out some years ago was where Professor Hugo Fastel took a very controlled acoustic environment and played the noise from a train at a fixed level to a bunch of students and put a picture of a red train on the wall. It was just a stationary train. And he asked the students to rate the noise level of the train. So they marked this thing. And then he put exactly the same noise level into the same space and played it to a bunch of students again and put a green train on the wall. And the guys that saw the green train rated it as quieter than the guys that saw the red train, even though the noise level was exactly the same. So this basically tells us that we don't just look at each sense in isolation, but we have other factors as well which affect the way that we perceive the world.
1: So other than painting cities entirely green, what can you do?
0: I mean, from a mechanistic point of view, there's a whole series of things, of course. We can put barriers in, we can put screening in, we can deal with noise at source. So road traffic is the main pollutant in most cities, and dealing with that at source is in tire design, in low-noise road design, the road surface itself. Clearly, if we can change the speed of cars, then we can reduce the noise off them again as well there. And then we start moving into barriers, and if we've got the ability to work at a larger scale within cities, then we can put in barrier blocks and move roads effectively away from sensitive areas. So we can start looking at holistically designing spaces so we can have quieter areas and noisier areas.
1: So those highway barriers really make a big difference.
0: Oh, absolutely. Yeah, absolutely. There's a lot of work that's gone into highway barriers. I mean, the big thing, of course, is height with a barrier, but we've also looked at different types of barriers so that they are acoustically absorptive, so there's less reflection from them. And also, some really interesting work's happening at the moment in terms of barrier shape, the tops of barriers, because clearly a barrier sometimes is fixed in terms of its height. So, and people have been looking at different ways to scatter sound going over the top of it, or diffract sound going over the top of barriers, so that a lower barrier can have the same performance as a higher barrier, but it's just got an unusual shaped top to it.
1: And what about the vehicles themselves, and in the case of us subway commuters, the subway cars themselves?
0: We normally try and reduce sound within subway cars, and that's really in the design of the vehicles, the sound isolation of the vehicle and reducing vibration within the space itself. For motor cars, we're really on the cusp of something very, very exciting at the moment in terms of the step change that we've got for electric vehicles. For the last 100 years, we've had internal combustion engines, and it's really quite difficult to significantly reduce the noise from an internal combustion engine. But moving to an electric motor, they are really significantly quieter.
1: I'm interested in talking a little bit more about the economics of your profession. It seems to me that this might be one of the big problems for you, that putting barriers on highways don't improve the number of cars that the highway can carry. You pointed out at the top that working on noise doesn't improve the efficiency of anything. It seems to me that, you know, in New York, at least our experience is that restaurants don't spend a single dime making it easier for people to hear one another.
0: Restaurants are a really interesting case in point from an acoustic perspective, because we have drivers within restaurants that, where the users of a restaurant would really like to have the space quieter and more peaceful, if you like, so they can talk to their colleagues and their friends and whoever they're having a meal with. From a restaurant user's point of view, and perhaps this is just me being cynical about this, they have an incentive in many restaurants to actually have people eat their food and not linger and talk and carry on within the space. So there are incentives in restaurants and in clubs, of course, to decrease the amount of communication that we have there. And it's sort of evolutionary, I feel, where certain restaurants are quiet and subdued and you can sit and talk to your friends. But many of them, they just want to get people in, feed them the food, get the bill, and then move on, if you like.
1: Yeah, I think also restaurateurs want their places to seem more lively and energetic, and they like it to be noisy.
0: Absolutely. I mean, mean, that's another, perhaps less cynical view of the way that people actually, you know, experience restaurants and why they go to them as well.
1: You mentioned apartment buildings earlier, and you know, it's a well-known fact here in New York that older apartment buildings, the so-called pre-war buildings, are much quieter than newer.

0: ones, the walls are thicker, I guess, or at least more absorbent of sound. But here again, I mean, it seems like nobody is willing to sink whatever it costs to make apartments quieter.
1: I disagree with that slightly. I think there's a range of people who will develop things. And again, we need to be careful about which countries that we're looking at this in, because code varies quite considerably, you know, around the world. In some parts of the world, Germany and some of the Nordic countries, code is really quite high, to the point where when we design high-end residential buildings here in the States, we're effectively reproducing those sorts of standards. I mentioned at the top of this program that code is really quite low here in the States, and at the bottom end of things, it's a point where certainly many people might be expected to easily hear their neighbors and probably be upset with their neighbors. The only other thing is that we have the ability to be able to demonstrate oral environments much more clearly now. There's a breaking technology. So the sound lab is a space where we can use it to either demonstrate the acoustics of a space accurately, and it's really quite magical from an acoustic perspective, being able to play an unbuilt space accurately to somebody to say, this is what you're going to get, or this is the effect of design changes within that space. So, and we can do that both from a room acoustic point of view, so internally within spaces, and we use it traditionally for concert halls and auditoria and theatres and things like this, but we also use it as well for environmental noise. So environmentally, we can play people the sound of trains into an existing environment. And it becomes a very powerful tool, because we're not saying to somebody, we think that you won't have a problem with it. What we're saying is, this is what you're going to get, and you can now make your own mind up in an accurate, informed decision sort of way. And it means that we don't need to resort to numbers, which are probably meaningless to most people. And also, we avoid the semantic comparisons. So we're not saying it would be as loud as a city street, or as, you know, as quiet as a bedroom at night or something. We can actually accurately play people the sound in a controlled environment and allow them to make their own minds up.
0: And ideally, it would actually be the architects who design spaces who would be making their minds up. Is this a sort of tool that an architect could actually use?
1: Oh, totally. Absolutely. Yeah. We use it a lot with architects, also with the end users, because there's a real incentive for an end user to be able to get buy-in. And it's a great opportunity to be able to know early on in the design if somebody has a problem with something, and it gives somebody the confidence as well that we're going in the right direction from an end user point of view. The better that we have buy-in and understanding, the better the design will go towards the end of it.
0: So how does this work? Is it all in software, or do you have to actually build something physically?
1: The Arab Sound Lab is basically, we have a number of these around the world, but it's an ambisonic space. The room itself is relatively low-tech, if really quite clever, in terms of its being quiet and acoustically controlled. But the really clever side of things, and I think this is where you're coming from, if you like, lies really in the processing power that's now available to us to allow us to oralize spaces. It's effectively a sphere of sound. So we have the ability to be able to accurately play back sound, not in mono or stereo or even in 5 or 7 or 13.1 or whatever, but in a 3D way. So the sound is coming accurately in phase and in level and in frequency to the people that are actually listening to this, so that we could actually show somebody, demonstrate the exact environment within a space.
0: One last question. It seems to me that we've had acoustic engineers for the better part of a century now, and yet overall, I'm not sure that the world hasn't just gotten, you know, more noisy. What's your projection for the future? Is noise going to keep winning, or will the acoustic engineers finally get the upper hand?
1: We talked a little bit before about quieter vehicles, and that's going to make a huge difference to the global environment. But I feel that the real driver is going to be probably at a high governmental level in terms of legislation and control. We already see this in Europe with the Environmental Noise Directive and looking at the way that that's controlling noise within Europe. We don't have a parallel for that here in the States. So it's going to be patchy, and I think that noise is generally going to reduce, driven from the highest levels and with some new technologies.
0: Oh, very good. Well, Nick, the population of the planet continues to rise, and cities are the most efficient way for humans to live, so we'd better make them as habitable as possible, and that's where people like you come in. So on behalf of all of us city dwellers, good luck to you, and thanks for joining us.
1: Thanks, Stephen.
0: We've been speaking with acoustics engineer Nick Antonio of the global design and engineering firm Arup about making our cities quieter and more livable. For IEEE Spectrum's TechWise Conversations, I'm Stephen Cherry.
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4: Ask to see the ad. The Monday Morning Moo for May 26th, 2014. The next time someone tells you an advertising success story, especially if that success was online, ask to see the ad, the content that triggered it. Here's a really big tip for you. You might want to write this down. The media doesn't make the ad work. The ad makes the media work. I'm spending a lot of time these days fielding questions about online marketing. The most fervent of these petitioners are the ones who talk about the amazing response they've seen on Facebook. Does everything you post trigger a big response?
5: No, but when it does work, wow, it's awesome!
4: Show me something you posted that triggered a lot of interest. Guess what I've learned from these encounters? Facebook friends pass along only those things they find to be remarkable. And it's always the message, the content, that is remarked upon. Jeff Greenspan of BuzzFeed says it clearly.
6: Nobody wants to be a shill for your brand, but they are happy to share information and content that helps them promote their own identity.
4: Do you sometimes visit a website and then see banner ads for that same company everywhere you go for the next several days? Congratulations, you've been retargeted. Retargeting is the shiny new object in advertising. Google's version of it is called remarketing, but it's essentially the same thing. Retargeting reminds me of a boy who stalks a girl after a bad first date, saying,
7: "Give me another chance, give me another chance, give me another chance, give me another chance."
4: A better solution, in my opinion, is not to blow the first date. Spend your time creating a remarkable offer. When your message is right, whatever media you choose to deliver that message is going to perform like nothing you've ever seen. Boom! Success story. You can sell tickets to watch the fireworks. Bruce Feiler in the New York Times reported a few days ago that a recent study of 2 billion web visits found that 55% of readers spent fewer than 15 seconds on a page. Evidently, David Ogilvy's decades-old observation remains correct.
8: 5 times as many people read the headline as read the first line of body copy. So when you've written your headline, you've spent 83% of your ad budget.
4: Scan. Scan. Scan. Scan. Scan. Note. 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Scan. 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Scan. Scan, note, probe, double check, bingo, one click, here in 2 days. 10 websites attracted this shopper, but only one of them made the sale.
9: Question.
4: What did the others do wrong?
9: Answer.
4: They focused too much on technology to reach the shopper and too little on what to say after they met. Advertising doesn't fail, ads fail. Small business owners are drowning in sales pitches telling them they can reach the perfect target digitally. I don't dispute that claim in the slightest. But each of those 9 websites that didn't make the sale reached the perfect target, didn't they? What did it get them? That New York Times story about 2 billion page visits goes on to say,
10: in the last few years, there has been a revolution so profound that it's sometimes hard to miss its significance. We are awash in numbers. Data is everywhere. Old-fashioned things like words are in retreat. Numbers are on the rise. Unquantifiable arenas like history, literature, religion, and the arts are receding from public life, replaced by technology, statistics, science, and math. Even the most elemental form of communication, the story, is being pushed aside by the list.
4: Let me say this plainly. Wizard Academy will forever remain a guardian of the unquantifiable arenas, like history, literature, religion, and the arts. We will keep up with technology, but we'll never look to it for wisdom, emotion, persuasion, or humanity. Marketing miracles are far more often the result of finding a better story than of finding a better technology. Marshall McLuhan was wrong. The media is just the media. The message is the message. Roy H. Williams.
10: Do you ever use Google AdWords? This week, Dr. Jason McDonald exposes the foremost common AdWord gotchas and explains how to sidestep each of them. If you use pay-per-click marketing, click on over to MondayMorningRadio.com and grab some immediate savings. No pay for this click. It's a Beagle family thing. Aroo, Indie out.
11: I'm Dr. Anthony Lizowitz, and this is Climate Connections. Ryan Reed is from the Karuk, Hoopa, and Yurok tribes in California. Growing up, he learned how his people long used intentional fire to keep landscapes healthy.
12: But we were never able to actually go out and do those things.
11: In the early 1900s, states and the Forest Service began mandating that all fires be suppressed, effectively outlawing indigenous fire practices. The Forest Service has since reversed those policies, but their legacy remains. Many areas are overgrown with trees and brush that fuel severe fires, and the risks are growing as the climate warms. In 2020, after a deadly wildfire near his home, Reed became a wildland firefighter with the Forest Service, a job he held for 4 summers. He says at times it felt contradictory.
12: Fighting fire for an agency that have historically marginalized and oppressed my people.
11: But he wanted to help keep people safe. And now he's tackling the root of the problem by helping reduce the risk of intense fires. He co-founded Fire Generation Collaborative, a youth-led organization. The group educates people on the beneficial uses of fire and advocates for indigenous land management practices to build a more resilient future for all. Climate Connections is produced by the Yale Center for Environmental Communication. To learn more about climate change, visit climateconnections.org.
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1: From Feature Story News in Brussels, I'm William Denslow. Iran has accused the United Arab Emirates of actively participating in military strikes against Iran. The comments were made during a heated exchange at the BRICS Security Summit in New Delhi on Tuesday. India's National Security Advisor opened the two-day gathering of security chiefs from all 11 BRICS nations by welcoming the reopening of the Strait of Hormuz. Neha Punia reports.
2: Ajit Doval, when he threw open that discussion earlier on Tuesday, said that there is cautious optimism about that deal, and he's really hoping, along with other BRICS members, that this will stick because that will have a huge impact on energy security for much of the global south. It will also help clear up supply chain issues and bottlenecks that have impacted everything from fuel supply to fertilizer supply for member countries.
1: India's foreign ministry said Beijing in Delhi have made progress towards a gradual normalization of ties, while Beijing's readout urged both countries to respect each other's core interests. The meeting is Wang Yi's first visit to India since August last year and is seen as laying the groundwork for a possible visit by Chinese President Xi Jinping to India for the BRICS summit later this year. Ishan Garg reports from New Delhi.
3: So far, the BRICS bloc has been facing internal friction mainly due to US-Iran war, with two members of the BRICS bloc, the UAE and Iran, finding themselves on the opposite sides of the conflict. But apart from the main security chiefs meeting, bilateral meetings are also catching attention. India's national security advisor met with China's foreign minister Wang Yi, who is here in New Delhi for the BRICS talks, with both countries saying that they want to advance the relationship over the next few months and years.
1: Co-mediators Pakistan and Qatar say the opening round of US-Iran peace talks in Switzerland were conducted in a positive and constructive atmosphere. The talks are the first under the 60-day window set out by the Islamabad Memorandum, the 14-point framework agreement signed last week to end the war, with Iran's nuclear program and ballistic missile arsenal still unresolved. Hira Mustafa reports for Islamabad.
4: High-level talks with the Pakistani Prime Minister Shehbaz Sharif, as well as the Foreign Minister Ishaq Dar. Officials here in the capital are hoping that the lifting of some sanctions from Iran during the Lucerne summit is paving a way to restart the progress on Iran-Pakistan gas pipeline that will help strengthen the economic cooperation between the two countries, which has been stalled over the years due to sanctions on Iran.
1: And a heatwave continues to blanket Europe. The UK is set to record its hottest day in June on record, with temperatures expected to top 35 degrees Celsius or 95 degrees Fahrenheit. From bureaus worldwide, this is FSN.
5: With FSN Spotlight, I'm Simon Marks. It's been 10 years to the day since the British public decided to remove the United Kingdom from the European Union. A referendum result showed 52% of the country favouring withdrawal against 48% who wanted to stay in. Amid the current political turmoil in Britain, attention is being paid to the post-Brexit balance sheet. Anant Menon is Professor of European Politics at King's College London.
6: The root of Brexit is a trade-off, OK? And it's a trade-off between political autonomy and market access. So if you're someone who thinks, actually, I want immigration policy, trade policy, regulatory policy to be made by my government in London without anyone else getting involved in it, then Brexit has worked in the sense that we now have that regulatory independence, the freedom to do our own trade deals, the freedom to set our own immigration policy. But, and the trade-off was always implicit in this, at a cost, which means that we no longer have easy access to the European market, so we've paid an economic price for that freedom. There has been an economic impact of Brexit, that's definitely the case. But secondly, it's also, I think, true that people look at the overall state of the economy and come to a conclusion about Brexit about that. And the overall state of the economy is not simply down to Brexit.
5: Today, majorities of British voters say they want the UK to return to the European Union. But as we will hear from Professor Menon tomorrow, that is a very complicated journey.
1: The main news again. Iran has accused the United Arab Emirates of actively participating in military strikes against Iran. The comments were made during a heated exchange at the BRICS Security Summit in New Delhi. Co-mediators Pakistan and Qatar say the opening round of US-Iran peace talks in Switzerland were conducted in a positive and constructive atmosphere. And a heatwave continues to blanket Europe. The UK is set to record its hottest day in June on record. And that's the latest feature story news. William Denslow reporting.
7: Profile America, Wednesday, June 23rd. One of the joys of summer and sins of consumption goes back to this month 235 years ago when commercially made ice cream was first advertised in New York City. Until then, ice cream was a privately prepared treat, but the 1786 New York announcement stated that anyone may be supplied with ice cream every day at the city tavern by their humble servant, Joseph Cow. The supply was limited, and ice cream didn't become a widespread favorite until the advances in electrical power and refrigeration in the early 20th century. In 1910, Americans on average consumed a little less than 2 pounds of ice cream a year. Today, that figure is over 19 pounds, including low-fat types. Making ice cream and frozen desserts is an $8.1 billion a year business. You can find more facts about America from the U.S. Census Bureau online at census.gov.
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9: Welcome to Possibly, where we take on huge problems like the future of our planet and break them down into small questions with unexpected answers. I'm Megan Hall. Today, we're answering a question from Corey Myers. She's the sister-in-law of our founder, Stephen Porter.
10: I wanted to one-up my brother-in-law, who's our family's eco-police, and I was wondering if the laundry detergent sheets that I saw advertised online were better than traditional liquid laundry detergent, which comes in a plastic jug.
9: We had Ashley Junger and Lucy Jones from our Possibly team look into this question. Welcome, Ashley and Lucy.
11: Hi, Megan.
9: Hey, Megan. To start off, what are laundry detergent sheets? I've never heard of them before.
11: They kind of look like dryer sheets, but you use them the same way you would liquid detergent.
12: They're made of biodegradable materials, so you just throw them into your washing machine and they dissolve in the water.
9: Sounds interesting, but back to Corey's question. Are these sheets better than the liquid detergent in plastic jugs?
12: To answer her question, let's look at the numbers.
11: Corey, how many loads of laundry can a package of your sheets clean?
10: Let's see. It says 60 loads.
11: And my jug of detergent says it can handle about 66 loads.
12: So they clean about the same amount of laundry, but the sheets weigh much less than a big jug of traditional detergent.
9: Why does the weight of the detergent matter?
11: Well, think about how the detergent got to your house. It was probably loaded on a truck and driven to the store.
12: Big, heavy jugs of detergent take up way more space on a truck than lightweight, compact little sheets. That means it takes more trucks to move them around.
11: And more trucks means more fuel being burned, so those heavy containers of soap lead to more greenhouse gas emissions.
12: Also, let's talk about packaging. The laundry sheets come in paper or cardboard envelopes or boxes, which can either be recycled or composted.
11: Meanwhile, liquid detergent comes in thick plastic jugs.
9: Yeah, but a lot of things come in plastic.
11: Well, laundry jugs are a top offender. Americans throw out 1 billion laundry jugs each year, and most of them end up in landfills or as litter.
12: Even the jugs that do end up at a recycling plant are much harder to process than cardboard.
9: Wow, I didn't realize how much plastic waste came from just getting my clothes clean.
11: Right? So in terms of greenhouse gas emissions and waste, the laundry sheets definitely come out on top.
9: Okay, but do they work as well as liquid detergent?
11: Well, according to Corey,
10: everything comes out clean. And, you know, my household with kids and grown-ups who exercise has, like, significant laundry needs. So we've been pretty happy with the outcome.
9: And what about the price? It seems like products like this always cost more.
12: Well, it depends on what brand you buy. Detergent sheets can cost as little as $12 a pack, which equals about 20 cents a load. And that's pretty similar to the price per load for something like a jug of Tide.
9: So should I rush out and buy these detergent sheets?
11: Sure. They're an easy way to cut down on CO2 and plastic waste, even if they don't make a huge dent in your overall emissions.
9: So it sounds like Corey out-ecoed Stephen on this one.
10: But I would like Stephen to confess if he was using big plastic jugs up until now. I think that would be highly relevant.
13: Stephen Porter here. I want to acknowledge that my sister-in-law, Corey, totally out-ecoed me, and I have completely switched to laundry sheets. Thanks, Corey.
9: Thanks, everyone. That's it for today. 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Possibly is a co-production of the Institute of Brown for Environment and Society, Brown's Climate Solutions Initiative, and
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14: Okay, it sounds like the way humans have been making babies ever since they were humans is in for a reshuffle. This may take some getting used to.
15: Oh, Cliff, this wine is delicious, and the candlelight makes us both look at least 10 years younger. Let's skip dessert.
16: I was thinking the same, Marnie. Let's you and I go back to my place.
15: Yes.
16: Get cozy.
15: Uh-huh.
16: Crank the Pandora Theremin station. And engage in some pre-implantation genetic diagnosis. Waiter?
15: I'm sorry, what?
16: You know, a little poetic romancing with genetic enhancing.
15: Well, I was thinking more like...
16: Uh-huh. Okay. What? And wrinkle this suit?
14: Okay, this new approach to having babies might make family planning awkward at first. However, the frequent use of pre-implantation genetic diagnosis, or PGD, will raise more consequential issues.
15: Grab the can opener for this can of worms. Earlier, Stanford Law professor and ethicist Hank Greeley explained the science of what he calls easy PGD.
14: Now he discusses some of the difficult, even bizarre, ethical questions raised by bypassing sex and choosing our offspring in a lab based on genetic traits.
15: Hank, half of your book, The End of Sex, is devoted to the ethical questions raised when PGD makes it desirable to have babies in a lab where parents can have more control over their child's genome. And you use a rhetorical device in the book by which you turn to the reader and present these ethical concerns to them. Why do you put the questions in the lap of the public?
17: Because I think that's where they belong. I'm not going to make a decision about whether or not this is used. The decision will be made on two levels, but it'll be made by a large swath of humanity. One level is, do I want to do this? Do I want my family to do this? And if I do, what do I want to use it for? Do I want to use it just to avoid disease? Do I want to use it for these other issues? Those are deeply personal questions. Then the next step, the higher level, is what do I want my society to do about it? Do I want us to allow it? Do I want us to ban it? We will do better if we think about these things in advance.
15: Well, we should look at some of the scenarios and some of the ethical questions, at least, that are raised in this. One of them, if we look at just plain biology and the function of sex, what the original function of sex was for any species, and the ways in which this will circumvent that, and that is to provide a new mixture of genetic material. So that's not an ethical question, although the question of directing human evolution is. But do we want babies where everyone is healthier and good-looking and you're leaning more towards homogeny rather than diversity?
17: And I think that's a great question. I am here because my Irish ancestors relied on a monoculture of genetically non-diverse potatoes that got wiped out and led my starving ancestors to flee. I think that is a good long-range issue. Will this reduce human diversity in ways that will be damaging? I'm not too worried about it yet because there are 7.4 billion of us with a lot of diversity. We're not all going to want the exact same kids, and we're not all going to use easy PGD anytime soon. So I think the reduction is probably centuries off, particularly when you remember that for most of humanity's existence, there have only been a million of us or fewer. So we've got vastly more people with vastly more diversity. But to take it at a specific example, it could be that we will make a mistake and will eliminate an allele, a genetic variation, because it's associated with something bad, but it turns out it also does something good. Sickle cell is maybe the best example of that, where if you get two, and I'll call them bad copies of the gene, you get sickle cell anemia, and unless you're in a place with good medicine, you die young. If you get one copy, you don't get sickle cell anemia, but you also are much less likely to die from malaria. So there's a reason people with sickle cell anemia live in places that historically have had a lot of malaria. It's a positive trait there, even though it's also associated with a deadly disease there. I think paying attention to what genes we change and what the effects will be and monitoring to see if there are bad effects will be a really important step.
15: Well, and I think of all the traits that make humans human and interesting, everything from different habits. Think of the people, the great artists that were marginalized, maybe because I'm not.
17: I know where you're going, and I think it's a great question, and it's a really hard question. Sometimes suffering leads to really good things, and sometimes diversity at the edge of what's acceptable can lead to really good things.
15: That's right. I'm getting at the idea of flaws. I didn't put that well, but the idea that we iron out all human flaws and yet we're very poor choosers.
17: But the first thing I'd come back to is with 7.3 billion of us and most of the flaws not being having a known genetic basis, it'll be a long time before we get that homogenous. But what I want to push you on is imagine that you're Vincent van Gogh's mother. And he is a brilliant, brilliant painter, absolutely fantastic, left things that 130 years later we are still marveling at. And he committed suicide at 30 because of mental illness. Would you rather have your son be a really, really famous painter and dead by suicide at 30, or would you rather have him happy? Suffering sometimes leads to great things. Sometimes it doesn't. The one thing we can be sure that suffering leads to is suffering. And so maybe in the long run, this would have some bad effects on our culture, but it would be very hard for me to say to any given parent, no, you've got to go ahead and have that kid who's going to have bipolar disorder, because otherwise the 1 in 1,000 chance he'll be the next great artist will be lost.
15: But isn't it a flawed premise to begin with that we will ever have the wisdom to pick the characteristics that make so-called better individuals? It feels like we're challenging the basics of what makes us human.
17: So this is part, I think, of a lot of people's concern, a deep part of a lot of people's concern about this. And I'd only say two things. One is we're not going to eliminate all suffering with easy PGD. Most diseases don't have a strong genetic basis. Accidents don't have a strong genetic basis. Most of the mental illness, as far as we can tell, doesn't have a strong genetic basis. There will still be plenty of quirky, odd people, even if the parents do the best they can to produce a milquetoast embryo. But more fundamentally, I think this is one of the problems of choice. These things happen to our embryos and our children already, but it's a roll of a dice, and so no one's responsible. It's random. Are we morally better off rolling the dice and having it come up randomly than we are trying to take some control at the edges by making decisions?
15: Let's look at some of the other thorny moral questions that you present. One, and it's implicit in everything we've been discussing so far, is that this is technology that is available, even if the cost comes down, this is available to families who can afford it. And that will probably only occur in developed countries, not developing countries. So what happens when part of the world makes babies in a lab and the rest of the world makes babies the old-fashioned way?
17: That's a crucial question, I think. One of the many hard questions around equality in this. First, I think even in poor countries, there will be some people who use this. But most of the people of the Central African Republic or Laos or Paraguay are not going to use this anytime soon, and their kids will not be as healthy. Now, easy PGD will not give people super babies. We don't know how to make super babies, and I don't think we will for a long, long time. It's not going to give us X-Men or, you know, super-powered mutants. I think it will give us kids who are 10 to 20% healthier. Rich kids and kids in rich countries are already 10 to 20% healthier than kids in poor countries. that's not to excuse an increase in that disparity. Any increase in that disparity is a bad thing. And I think we should have and feel a moral obligation to make this available to as many people as want to use it. But it certainly won't become available worldwide at the same time and to the same extent. And that's a problem.
15: One of the reasons you say that this will become easy, and easy is the word that you use, is that the genetic sequencing cost will come down. But also there will be ways to get around in vitro fertilization. So right now, as you said, and you write, it's tricky, it's emotionally trying, it's physically risky. But there may be a way to make egg and sperm cells from stem cells.
17: And that, I think, is the key to easy PGD. It's really easy acquisition of viable, ripe eggs. But there's a technology called induced pluripotent stem cells. Most people have heard of human embryonic stem cells going back almost 20 years now with lots of controversy. In 2007, a Japanese scientist named Shinya Yamanaka figured out a way to take skin cells and turn them into these cells that look for all the world like their human embryonic stem cells, cells that can also become all the different cell types. And, you know, so people are really excited doing research to try to make them into brain cells and liver cells and heart muscle cells. But if they can become anything, they can become eggs and sperm. And they already have in mice, leading to the birth of mice with stem cell-derived eggs and stem cell-derived sperm.
15: Well, this leads to a few questions about possible scenarios that seem just incredible to me, but we have to look at them. One is, this means that there are fewer limits as to who could become the mother of a child. If you could take a skin cell off a 90-year-old woman, she could become a mother, but so could a 9-month baby girl. She could become a mother.
17: Or so could a woman who's been dead for 10 years, but who's had cells frozen and carefully preserved.
15: Look how calmly you are saying that. You look like you have made peace with this future. This is...
17: Well, I've been dealing with these issues for 5 years of writing this book. But I think those are things that will and should give people pause. But, you know, there are also some still weirder possibilities. So...
15: Lay a weirder one on me, because it's already pretty weird.
17: Okay. If I can make eggs from your cells and sperm from my cells... Maybe I can make sperm from your cells and eggs from my cells. Who would want to do that? Well, I can think of several million gay and lesbian couples who might be very eager to do that. So there's a piece of political support for this kind of change that might not be obvious. There is, however, a weirder possibility for that. Let's say we take skin cells from you and we make them into eggs, and then we take other skin cells from you and we make them into sperm, and we combine them. And we find a womb that's willing to take them. What have we just made? Have we made a mini you?
15: Is it cloning? It's not cloning.
17: It's not quite cloning. I call it uniparents and unibabies. And most of our genes come in pairs. We get one from our mom, one from our dad. Every place where you have the same version for both copies of the gene, this unibaby would be identical to you. But in some places, you get one version from your dad and a different version from your mom. Your unibaby would have a 50% chance of having one of each, like you, but a 25% chance of having both of the copies from your mom or both of the copies from your dad. And so that makes it closer than a sibling, but not quite a clone. This is one of the things that freaks me out. I don't know why anybody would want to do it, but 7.4 billion people, it's a big world, and there's some crazy folks out there.
15: One of the other considerations you raise is that of stolen cells. I mean, if we're talking about skin cells, that means that you could potentially, I don't know why I'm laughing, just nervousness, I guess, go up to someone that you fancy and take a little, you know, scratch them, and then you have the skin cells under your fingernails, or a celebrity, or... You could find someone who was willing to trade in some of their skin cells, and so everybody could have a little bit of, I don't know, Angelina Jolie in their baby.
17: So at the risk of freaking you out even further, you don't even have to go that far. You were kind enough to give me a coffee mug with some water. I've been sipping that water. Every time I take a sip from that mug, I put cells of mine onto that coffee cup.
15: But we're shedding cells all the time.
17: We're shedding cells all the time, and so you don't even have to scratch anyone. You just pick up the Coke can or the coffee mug or something else they've used. So I think one of the laws that will clearly be needed is a law against making people unknowing and inadvertent parents, because this technology, in theory, makes that possible. You could today try to steal eggs and steal sperm, but it's a heck of a lot harder than stealing cells.
15: Hank Greeley is a law professor at Stanford University and an ethicist who specializes in the ethical, legal, and social implications of new biomedical technologies. And a set of those technologies are outlined in his book, The End of Sex and the Future of Human Reproduction. Hank Greeley, thank you so much for speaking with us.
17: It's been my pleasure. It was a great conversation.
14: When I hear Hank Greeley talking about the implications here, I worry there's no stable equilibrium. I mean, you can say you don't want designer babies, but if I come back to you and say, hey, look, do you want your kid to be susceptible to all these diseases? You say no. So as soon as you fix them for that, it's going to be very tempting to fix them for something else.
15: Well, what we've heard in the show is that sex has a purpose. At least it's the way that animals in urban areas are able to adapt and survive. So what happens if we get rid of sex altogether?
14: Well, I don't think we're doing that, but it's been pointed out that asexual reproduction has a purpose too, because it conserves the genome. It's the ultimate expression of the selfish gene, because you don't have to mix your genes with anybody else's.
15: But species that produce asexually, as we heard in the case of the honeybees, will produce sexually in other situations, because otherwise they might die out.
14: Yeah, but they're trying to get the best of both worlds, I think.
15: Well, who isn't?
14: The Martians. Which brings me to my final point here, and that is, there was a movie in 1967 called Mars Needs Women, and the plot of that film was that the Martians had done some genetic engineering on themselves. There were no more women, so they send this message to Earth to import some women. Didn't work out for them.

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1: Thanks also to financial support from Rena Schulsky David and Sammy David, and to the William K. Bose Jr. Foundation. 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
0: Your ears have been attuned to the episode Sex Post Facto. I'm Molly Bentley. 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

0: Look, Marnie, I realize now I've made this whole having a baby thing way too complicated.
1: Oh, I'm glad you're saying that, Cliff.
0: You and I, we don't need this whole laboratory rigmarole. What was I thinking?
1: I'm so relieved.
0: All I need is your water glass. Are you done with this?
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4: The Public News Service Wednesday afternoon update. I'm Mike Clifford. An official with the Department of Health and Human Services says the agency has frozen all child care payments to the state of Minnesota after allegations of fraudulent daycare centers. That from ABC News. They report Deputy Secretary Jim O'Neill said in a post that HHS is tightening requirements for payments from the administration for children and families to all states, requiring a justification and a receipt or photo evidence. ABC notes the move comes after an unverified online video from a conservative influencer, Nick Shirley, alleging fraud in child care and Somali communities in Minneapolis. Minneapolis officials dispute the allegations. Meantime, as folks in Ohio prepare to enter the new year, the League of Women Voters of Ohio is urging residents to consider civic engagement as part of their New Year's resolutions, arguing it can help people feel more connected to decisions that affect their communities.
5: The nonpartisan organization says the start of a new year is often when people reflect on personal goals and consider changes they want to make in their lives. Jen Miller, executive director of the League, says civic participation fits naturally into that moment of reflection.
6: The new year is a great reset. It's a time for us to think about who we've been and where we've been and what we want to be different. Thinking about how government represents us is a critical piece of that.
5: Miller says many Ohioans closely follow political developments but don't always see civic participation as something they can actively do on a regular basis. Farah Siddiqui reporting.
4: And as 2025 comes to a close, Connecticut advocacy groups are looking to hit the ground running in 2026. The coming legislative session will be shorter than the one in 2025, running from February to early May.
7: Despite this, there's hope legislation on various social and consumer issues will pass. AARP Connecticut is focusing on laws providing supports for caregivers, consumer protections, and affordable high-speed internet. John Erlinghauser with AARP Connecticut says given the pushback from providers, defending the net equity program is a high priority.
8: It's necessary because when the affordable connectivity program expired at the federal level, it left a big void in high-speed internet. Internet is not only important in fighting social isolation, but also helps with telehealth and safety, other things, and it keeps people connected.
7: Along with this, Erlinghauser hopes to see the state implement no-excuse absentee voting after a state referendum lifted a ban on it. I'm Edwin J. Vieira.
4: And a new study finds that pregnancy raises the woman's risk of cardiovascular complications like heart attack, stroke, hypertension, and even death. Researchers at Massachusetts General Hospital looked at medical records from 56,000 pregnancies. Dr. Amir Ahmed is a cardiologist with Dignity Health and a volunteer with the American Heart Association.
9: Pregnancy itself is a big cardiovascular risk factor for patients who have underlying risk factors, but even patients who don't should be aware that there could be cardiovascular complications related to pregnancy, and that may have longstanding implications for them.
4: Heart disease is the number one killer of new moms. This is Public News Service.
10: With Affordable Care Act subsidies expiring today, many folks in Montana will ring in the new year with higher health insurance costs.
11: While the U.S. House is set to vote on the subsidies in January, it doesn't help people who've already made coverage decisions for the month. That includes former University of Montana adjunct professor Bradley Cook. He lives in Hamilton, Montana, and says his premiums went from $260 a month to almost $700 a month. He says his deductible also more than doubled, which he describes as simply prohibitive.
12: My Social Security isn't doubling, so it, in effect, was like a $15,000 expense out of pocket before I get any real insurance help. So I had to just cancel that.
11: People making more than 400% of the poverty level will no longer get the ACA extended subsidies. I'm Laura Hatch reporting.
10: In Minnesota, now accepting applications for paid leave benefits under a new statewide program. The high-profile law takes effect Thursday. State lawmakers say they want to ensure a smoother rollout by welcoming enrollees early.
3: The legislature approved startup funds, but over time, benefits will be covered by a payroll tax shared by participating employees and their employers. Supporters say it helps workers with limited access to these perks when they need to step away for medical reasons. The Department of Employment and Economic Development's Evan Rowe reminds those eligible they can get up to 12 weeks of partial wage replacement for personal leave or up to 12 weeks when caring for a loved one. There's a 20-week cap when those needs overlap.
13: Most common example where you'd have both types of leave might be a mother who's giving birth to a child.
3: This program is not linked to the fraud fallout seen in human services programs in Minnesota, but Rowe acknowledges the scrutiny over state government right now. I'm Mike Moen.
10: Finally, West Virginia and other Appalachian states counting on federal investment in clean energy are seeing those funds vaporize, leaving communities uncertain about jobs, reduced emissions, and their economic future.
14: A new report from Reimagine Appalachia outlines specific projects across the state hanging in limbo, including a $129 million grant from the Department of Energy to build utility-scale solar farms on two former surface mine sites in Nicholas County. Rika Rothenstein, a senior research associate for the group, says the frozen funding has huge impacts on the region.
15: Those solar farms would produce 250 megawatts of electric power, and that's enough to service around 39,000 homes.
14: The findings show nearly 70% of projected clean energy jobs in Appalachian states are now at risk. This is Nadia Romlagan for West Virginia News Service.
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0: pelvic or bottom fins. However, the fin that makes the real difference is the tail, which is similar to a rudder on a boat, and it helps steer the flying fish during flight. How they remain in the air can be understood by looking at their anatomy. Flying fish have a rigid frame, streamlined bodies, a reinforced spinal cord, a large cumulative fin surface area, and lower body weight. These are all characteristics that allow the fish to stay in flight due to drag reduction, something that airplane gliders based their design on in the 1930s.
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3: Welcome back, everybody. This is Rick Pettigrew. After this warm-up, you'll hear the latest breaking news stories from around the world in the audio news from Archaeologica. 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Blue pigment in the teeth of a woman who lived 1,000 years ago could open up a whole new avenue for archaeological research. Seagrass in the ocean appears to have remarkable preservative powers for shipwreck sites. Mongolian bones from the Bronze Age demonstrate that ancient horse pastoralists didn't get sick, but fell off their horses a lot. And what was thought to be an early Maya tomb turns out to be a steam bath instead. The audio news team would like to thank our friends for helping us continue this show without a break since we started more than 17 years ago. 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See more at archaeologychannel.org/tours. And now here's Laura Pettigrew with the audio news from Archaeologica. We hope you find this to be a valuable part of your day.
4: Welcome to the audio news from Archaeologica. I'm Laura Pettigrew, and these are the headlines in archaeological and historical news from January 6th to the 12th, 2019. In our first story, a fleck of ultramarine in the dental tartar of a 1,000-year-old skeleton could be the beginning of an unexpected path of archaeological discovery. Dr. Anita Radini of the University of York, who discovered the blue pigment while researching starch granules, used it to learn more about the woman whose teeth it inhabited. A pigment that a millennium ago could only have come from the lapis lazuli of a single region of Afghanistan, ultramarine was a rare commodity. A powder made by grinding lapis lazuli, it was most often used in painting and illuminations, notably to give the Virgin Mary's robes their striking color. Teeth embedded with this blue pigment likely belonged to a scribe or painter of medieval manuscripts. This skeleton belonged to a woman, who, according to radiocarbon dating, lived around AD 997 to 1162 and was buried at a woman's monastery in Dahlheim, Germany. The particles of ultramarine in her teeth are evidence of an often forgotten truth. It wasn't just monks making manuscripts. Medieval nuns also produced the famously laborious and intricate texts. The ultramarine is evidence that to be using a pigment so precious and rare, some nuns must have been highly skilled. However, when Radini and her co-author, Christina Warriner, a microbiome researcher at the Max Planck Institute, approached art experts, some dismissed the idea that there could have been a female painter skilled enough to work with ultramarine. One suggested to Warriner that this woman came into contact with ultramarine simply as a cleaning lady. According to The Atlantic, Warriner eventually reached out to Allison Beach, a historian at Ohio State University who studies female scribes in 12th century Germany. Beach and other scholars cataloged the overlooked contributions of women to medieval book production. She explained that while men often signed manuscripts, the vast majority of them are unsigned. A small number of surviving manuscripts were signed by women, and scholars have found correspondence between monks and nuns about book production. Beach even found a letter dated to the year 1168 from the bookkeeper of a men's monastery commissioning Sister N to produce a deluxe manuscript using luxury materials, parchment, leather, and silk. The monastery where Sister N lived is just 40 miles from where the blue-speckled teeth

0: turned up. Beach also identified a book using ultramarine that was written by a female scribe in Germany around AD 1200. All evidence suggests that female scribes were indeed making books that used lapis lazuli pigment in the same area and time that this woman lived. If pigments can be preserved in the tartar of dental plaque, that means that fibers, metals, and other dyes could also be. It could open up a new research avenue in archaeology. Like security vaults, seagrass meadows help preserve underwater heritage. The underwater plant is well known as a fundamental part of keeping ocean ecosystems in balance. However, new research highlights the seagrass meadow's other, equally crucial, often overlooked, role, protecting shipwrecks and other underwater historical heritage. According to Oscar Serrano, a marine ecologist at Edith Cowan University in Australia, ancient weapons, prehistoric fishing tools, and textiles are just some of the items scientists have discovered buried beneath the cover of seagrass. Until now, no one has investigated the part seagrass meadows play in preserving pieces of human history. Furthermore, seagrass meadows are often negatively impacted by archaeological techniques, including excavation, and the use of explosives to access study sites. Serrano and his colleagues compiled evidence from sources across Denmark, Australia, and the United States, and around the Mediterranean to illustrate the link between seagrass and archaeological preservation. The connection was clear. Blankets of seagrass protect some of the world's best preserved underwater archaeological sites. The scientists determined that the long leaves of the plant trap floating sediment particles, causing them to build up on the seafloor and bury artifacts hidden beneath. Sealed beneath fast-forming sediment and protected from the decomposing effects of oxygen, objects are able to remain intact for much longer. The James Matthews is a 180-year-old 24-meter ship, one of the best-preserved shipwrecks of its time, off the coast of Western Australia. It's a fantastic example of the preservation capacity seagrass meadows have. A slave ship, it traveled to ports in Europe, Africa, Australia, and North America before it sank in a storm in 1841. When maritime archaeologists rediscovered it in 1973, a thick layer of seagrass had grown over its resting place. Excavations of the ship unearthed several well-preserved artifacts, including a leather shoe, a lace parasol, and an ivory chest set. Once excavations at the site were complete, the ship was reburied to help maintain the conditions in which it was found, but the seagrass never completely grew back. However, when archaeologists returned to examine the shipwreck 3 decades later, it showed signs of decomposition. Upon its reburial, the covering of seagrass had never been restored. Archaeologists tried to prevent further damage, covering the site with plastic seagrass, sandbags, and shade cloth mats, with little success. According to Hakai magazine, the source of this story, the next step is to try and maintain seagrass beds during exploration. Archaeologists could adopt less invasive techniques, such as acoustic and seismic measurements, and use the preservative qualities of the plant to their advantage. Some archaeologists are already using these non-invasive techniques to explore underwater heritage less destructively. New research reveals that thousands of years before Genghis Khan and his descendants conquered vast stretches of Eurasia, the pastoral people of Mongolia lived healthy but violent lifestyles. The nomadic tradition of the Mongolian people is one that continues even today, with researchers unsure about quite how far back it goes. It is widely understood, though, that any early nomadic pastoralists would have been healthier than sedentary populations, who, especially before the advent of trash pickup and sewage infrastructure, lived packed together among their own waste. Archaeologists attempted to find out whether this was true in the late Bronze Age by excavating burial mounds in the region of northern Mongolia, dating mostly to about 3,500 to 2,700 years ago, and analyzing the remains of 25 individuals found there. While the remains bear the clear hallmarks of harsh, violent lifestyles, it is also true that they show very little evidence of the inflammatory lesions indicative of infectious disease or signs of rickets, scurvy, or other malnutrition-based disease. Studies of their teeth even indicate lives lived with relatively little stress. The injuries that these remains do display are often broken noses, ribs, and legs, and other common injuries that one sustains by fighting or falling off a horse. The spines of these skeletons also show the type of wear and tear associated with horseback riding, the archaeologists reported in a recent edition of the journal HOMO. As reported by Science magazine, researchers believe that the lack of much disease in these individuals adds to the developing picture of Bronze Age Mongolians and their small nomadic groups. And finally, Polish archaeologists discovered a 2,500-year-old steam bath carved into the rock of the ancient Maya city of Nakum in Guatemala. When it was uncovered 5 years ago, in the north of Nakum, researchers at first thought they had found a tomb, but as more of the site has been excavated, it has become clear that the structure is in fact a unique heated steam bath. According to Vyacheslav Kaszko, the supervisor from the Institute of Archaeology of the Jagiellonian University in Krakow, the Maya associated caves and steam baths with harvest and treated them ritualistically. Kaszko's co-leader, Dr. Jaroslav Szalka, describes Maya beliefs about baths as the places where not only the gods, but also the first people were born and emerged from. They are also considered entries to the underworld, a place inhabited by gods and ancestors. The steam room itself has several parts. Archaeologists initially discovered a tunnel exit where the excess water could flow out. Then stairs flanking the tunnel were excavated. These steps lead down into the bath, a rectangular room and the last to be uncovered. Carved into the walls of the room are even stone benches for the bath's users to rest on. The room was heated by an oval niche in the wall opposite the entrance. Evidence of layers of burning mark it out as a hearth. It's likely large stones were placed around the hearth and heated before having water poured onto them, creating steam. Any excess water would flow down into a special hollow in the center of the room and further down a channel to the tunnel exit. According to Science in Poland, while the lower part of the bath is carved from rock, archaeologists believe that the Maya made a superstructure of wood, stones, and mortar to act as a roof. In the tunnel exit, apart from a dark layer of ash, Polish researchers also found fragments of ceramic vessels and obsidian tools. They believe these tools may have been used for rituals held during steam baths. The bath functioned from approximately 700 BC, probably to around 300 BC. Then it was completely covered with mortar and rubble. It was found among the ruins of temples, pyramids, and buildings from the same period and later. The researchers assume that the bath was used by the local elites, perhaps the priests, not only for body washing and health purposes, but also for performing important religious rituals. Beyond simply washing the body, steam baths were the places of symbolic cleansing of the soul before participation in important celebrations. That wraps up the news for this week. For more stories and daily news updates, visit Archaeologica on the World Wide Web at archaeologica.org, where all the news is history. I'm Laura Pettigrew, and I'll see you next week.
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3: Hi, my name is Ken Chisholm. I'm the director of the Science Working Group at Radio Newark. I'm retired now, but I spent my career in the chemical industry after obtaining university degrees in forestry, botany, and biochemistry. 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
4: Welcome to the Science Update Podcast. I'm Bob Hirshon, and this is the podcast for September 7th, 2007. This week, we'll tell you how doctors are using light to test children for brain injuries, and we'll answer a listener's question about which kind of trees are better at cooling the planet. But first, Suzanne Bard has a story about some crows that are using tools in amazing ways.
2: Scientists used to think that only humans use tools, but evidence from a variety of animals, including chimpanzees, dolphins, and birds, suggests otherwise. And it turns out that crows from the South Pacific island of New Caledonia may be the premier toolmakers of them all. The birds make three different kinds of tools to help them get food. In a recent experiment, evolutionary psychologist Russell Gray and his colleagues at the University of Auckland in New Zealand hid a piece of meat in a box. They provided the birds with a stick that was too short to reach the food, but could be used to retrieve a longer stick from a cage. On the very first try, 85% of the birds solved the puzzle and got the food.
5: What the crows did was, the first time they encountered this problem, 6 out of 7 of them did the right thing. They took the short stick, used it to get the long stick, and then took the long stick to the hole.
2: Instead of using trial and error, Gray says the crows engaged in a higher level of reasoning to obtain the food, a mental feat that rivals even the great apes.
4: Thanks, Suzanne. Most of the world's best-known volcanoes are on land, like Mount St. Helens in Washington State and Mount Vesuvius in Italy. But many volcanoes are completely underwater. According to British geophysicist John Hillier of Cambridge University and Tony Watts of Oxford, up to 3 million underwater volcanoes may dot the ocean floor. Hillier says they sifted through decades of sonar data from research ships and counted over 200,000 volcanic peaks that are at least 100 meters high.
6: In previous studies, people had taken quite a small area and only counted a few hundred, up to 1,000 maybe, of the small volcanoes.
4: Although the ship's routes totaled nearly 25 million miles, Hillier and Watts still had to extrapolate the data to places the ships had never sailed. The findings could help explain not only the workings of the inner Earth, but also the flow of nutrients through the ocean, which affects where marine life congregates. Next, Justin Warner's here to tell us why repeating yourself over and over again may just help you get your way.
7: Whenever we act on behalf of a group, whether it's picking a health plan for a company or pizza toppings for a party, we usually try to factor in the group's opinion. But a series of experiments by Virginia Tech marketing professor Kim Weaver and her colleagues suggests that we should proceed with caution in assessing what those opinions are. Across the board, Weaver's team found that hearing one person repeat the same opinion is almost as influential as hearing it from several different people. She says the effect was strongest in people who had no prior knowledge of the group's general preferences, yet these people weren't simply misremembering who said what.
8: Opinion repetition in those cases increases the familiarity of the opinion, and people use that feeling of familiarity to make inferences about how many group members support the opinion.
7: But suppose you did have prior knowledge of the group's opinion, for example, that most people in your book club like mysteries, and then you heard one person repeatedly contradict it. According to Weaver's research, you wouldn't be swayed immediately, but sometime after the incident, you might unconsciously give undue weight to that lone mystery hater. Weaver says the repetition effect can potentially bias our own opinions as well, since we often take cues from whatever we perceive to be the general consensus.
8: Especially in cases where we aren't sure what to think ourselves. For example, is the housing market going to decline further? Is that hurricane caused by global warming? When there's no clear answer, our conclusions are often influenced by what other people think about the topic.
7: She suggests that decision makers should rely on systematic surveys rather than general impressions to gauge a group's opinion.
4: Thanks, Justin. Brain imaging devices can be noisy and scary to an infant or young child. Now researchers report in the Proceedings of the National Academy of Sciences that they've developed a new method that uses silent and harmless beams of infrared light emitted by a stretchy cap that a baby can wear. By analyzing the light as it scatters back, the device can map blood flow to different brain regions. In other brain research news, scientists writing in the Journal of Neural Engineering describe a quick and painless new way to diagnose a variety of brain diseases, from Alzheimer's to chronic alcoholism. Patients stare at a spot of light as an MEG, or magnetoencephalography device, measures their brain's magnetic fields every millisecond. The method correctly identified all the disorders, as well as healthy volunteers. Next, Suzanne answers a listener's question.
2: Listener Ginger Merrill of Issaquah, Washington, wrote to ask which kinds of trees are more efficient at absorbing CO2, deciduous trees or conifers. We turn to climate scientist Ken Caldera of the Carnegie Institution.
9: For trees of the same size, deciduous trees like oaks tend to absorb about 50% more carbon than a conifer, like a pine tree.
2: That's because deciduous trees have denser wood than conifers and need that extra carbon to maintain their structure. Caldera adds that where you plant a tree also affects its planet cooling potential.
9: Tropical forests are doubly cooling. They cool once by absorbing the greenhouse gas carbon dioxide from the atmosphere, and cool a second time by creating clouds that reflect the sun's warming rays back to space.
2: He says that's one of the reasons why preserving the tropical rainforest is so important for maintaining a stable climate. If you have a science question, call us at 1-800-WHY-IS-IT. If we use it, you'll win a Science Update mug.
4: Thanks, Suzanne. Well, that's all for this week. Next week, we'll tell you how a new diet for chickens is helping the environment and reveal the unexpected source of the antibiotics of the future. In the meantime, tune in to the Science Update Podcast Daily Edition. It's your one-minute science break every day, Monday through Friday. You can find it on our website or at iTunes. Thanks for listening. I'm Bob Hirshon for AAAS, the Science
10: Society. 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
13: Coming up, how a new bicycle lock raises quite a stink. I'm Kyle Nackers, and this is Science Elements. The feelings that come with having a bike stolen, outrage, disbelief, vulnerability, can stew in a victim's stomach until puking seems a welcome relief. A new bike tool aims to bring some justice to the world by turning the would-be thieves into the ones losing their lunches. Though the lock looks like a common U-lock, it has an extra defense against would-be thieves with tools called angle grinders that can cut through standard locks in less than a minute. When a so-called skunk lock is compromised, it sprays an aerosol of some pretty wicked stuff, causing bicycle bandits to vomit almost immediately. A report on this sick deterrent recently appeared in Chemical and Engineering News, the weekly news magazine of the American Chemical Society. Daniel Isgowski, co-inventor of the device, says skunk lock's proprietary chemical sprays do no lasting harm to thieves. But what happens to their clothes is a different story. The chemicals reportedly do not wash out of absorbent materials. To develop the skunk lock, Isgowski teamed up with Swiss engineer Yves Perrenou and an organic chemist whose identity was not disclosed but who has made a career out of consulting, notably in the pepper spray business. The sprays include many food-grade compounds, including fatty acids and sulfur-based constituents, but skunk lock safeguards the precise composition of its spray formulas. The creators say revealing that information could help bike thieves develop countermeasures. Noticeably absent from each formulation is capsaicin, which is commonly used in pepper sprays. The lock's chemicals disperse quickly, so the only person vomiting during an attempted bike theft would be the culprit. So far, Skunk Lock has raised more than $45,000 through the crowdfunding website Indiegogo. Indiegogo donors who pledge sufficient funds will be the first to receive their locks. Because those donors provided shipping addresses, Skunk Lock has been able to determine where demand for their locks will be highest and to ensure the locks will comply with local laws when they hit the streets. The company says that will likely be around the summer of 2017. Well, that's all for now. Science Elements is a production of the American Chemical Society, the world's largest scientific society. To learn more about the article featured in this episode, go to www.acs.org/scienceelements. Thanks for listening.

0: 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WIZULP Newark Radio Newark News.
1: The FDA has approved Rextovy, a new over-the-counter naloxone nasal spray for opioid overdoses. Consumers will be able to purchase the product without prescription in stores and online. The move is aimed at reducing the number of opioid overdose deaths in the U.S. For the first time in more than a decade, Chick-fil-A is no longer America's highest-rated fast food chain. According to the 2026 American Customer Satisfaction Index, sandwich chain Jersey Mike's has claimed the top spot, ending Chick-fil-A's impressive 11-year run at number one. GoPro Toys is recalling 70,000 pull-string teething toys due to the risk of a serious injury or death from choking. The recall teething toys violate the mandatory standard for toys. Parents are strongly urged not to give them to children and dispose of them. I'm Mark Huffman. Learn more at consumeraffairs.com.
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3: This is Bird Note. Hear that? There's something small, black, and yellow buzzing in the trees. Is it a bug? A bee? No, it's a bird. A golden-cheeked warbler, to be exact. He's smaller than a sparrow, with a white belly, yellow face, and black throat. On a summer day in central Texas, golden-cheeked warblers are unmistakable. But on their wintering grounds in Central America, these songsters aren't the only buzzy black and yellow warblers around. They may form mixed flocks with black-throated green warblers that nest in the eastern U.S. and Canada. As well as hermit warblers that breed in the Pacific Northwest. Or Townsend's warblers that summer in British Columbia. Genetic studies have confirmed what their similarities suggest. These four warblers are closely related and likely shared a common ancestor before the last ice age. And, as sister species often do, they all put a unique twist on that bright, buzzy song. For Bird Note, I'm Michael Stein.
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5: From the Encyclopedia of Life, this is One Species at a Time. I'm Ari Daniel Shapiro. When you think of life on Earth, plants and animals probably spring to mind. But there are species so odd, so unexpected, that you'd never even dream them up. And yet, they're often thriving in the most ordinary of places. David Emerson parks his car at Ocean Point in Booth Bay, Maine, and we hop out. So it's kind of picturesque, and we're on the side of the road standing next to kind of a ditch.
6: Exactly.
5: You brought me to a ditch.
6: Brought you to a ditch. But it's a unique ditch.
5: The ditch is filled with water the color of bright rust.
6: It looks like just rust and goo, and it is in a sense, but I mean, this is all bacterial.
5: Ditches like this one are right up Emerson's alley. He's a microbiologist at the nearby Bigelow Laboratory for Ocean Sciences, and he studies the bacteria that produce this rusty goo.
6: So we're primarily looking in this site at an organism called Leptothrix ochratia.
5: It's a kind of iron oxidizing.

0: bacteria. And these microbes have been pulling off an incredible feat for the last 2 to 3 billion years. They survive by feeding on the iron dissolved in particular water flows. It's something that's incredibly hard to do because iron has so little energy.
1: And so that's, you know, one of the reasons they're interesting to us is finding the minimal amount of energy that an organism can use to survive.
0: Most people familiar with these bacteria, though, are not impressed. They tend to be annoyed.
1: Yeah, so, I mean, these organisms are pretty heavily involved in corrosion of water pipelines.
0: There have been episodes when people turned on their taps and orange water gushed out.
1: The entire system had gotten clogged with iron bacteria.
0: But they're not all bad. Once the bacteria feed on the iron, it turns to rust, and that rust can grab onto stuff floating by, like arsenic, other harmful metals, even viruses. In other words, these bacteria can actually help filter water, and that rust, it's remarkably delicate.
2: I do find it beautiful. Okay, if we bend over right here.
0: Aaron Field, a microbiologist in Emerson's lab, crouches down on one side of the ditch.
2: We have this nice, fluffy mat. Like if you pulled out part of a pillow, it kind of reminds me of that. But then within it, we have this dark, almost looks like crumble topping, kind of like on a coffee cake.
0: So in this ditch, we're looking at an incredibly complicated ecosystem.
2: Yes, we really are.
0: Another microbiologist, Emily Fleming, walks over to the ditch.
3: What makes them special for me is that when you look at them under the microscope, they make these amazing structures of either tubes or twisted stalks.
0: Fleming says that until recently, these bacteria were impossible to grow in the lab. It turns out that a ditch is a surprisingly complicated thing. So most of what we know about the bacteria dates back to the 1830s when they were first discovered.
3: So this leads a huge area for us to be able to explore. It's a mystery right in front of our eyes.
0: Recently, microbiologists have figured out how to grow a handful of these bacteria species outside their natural habitat. Back in his lab, Emerson is surrounded by vials and petri dishes, each one containing a small rusty sunset.
1: And so you can see all the rusty goodness, we call it.
0: Some of these bacteria belong to the genus Gallianella. They were collected from that ditch in the springtime. Emerson's also got a handful of Zeta proteobacteria species that he discovered on the seafloor near Hawaii. He feeds his bacteria steel dust and makes sure they get just enough oxygen. The result is a lot of happy microbes. But there are still many species that refuse to grow in the lab, and there are basic features of all these bacteria that Emerson and his team just don't understand, like how exactly they feed on iron, or what things all these bacteria have in common. And this is where a relatively new technique comes in, something that Bigelow Lab is becoming expert at, sequencing the DNA from a single cell. Here's Aaron Field again.
2: It's really cool technique because it's the only one currently where we can get DNA and directly link it to a specific cell.
0: In the past, scientists needed lots of cells to get enough DNA. Now they need just one to spool out and read off the contents of an entire genome. Emerson says the technique's being applied to all sorts of microbes that are difficult to grow in the lab.
1: And that's the beauty of these technologies, that we are now able to ask questions that we just never could before. And that's a really powerful tool for understanding, you know, this unseen world that is really a very important world to the functioning of the planet.
0: Emerson says it's just a matter of time before we figure out how to harness these bacteria to improve our world by filtering water, building mini structures out of rust, and catalyzing reactions. Not bad for a group of bacteria dining on iron in a roadside ditch. I took some photos of the microbiologists and their rusty little ditch. Come take a look at EOL.org. Our series, One Species at a Time, is produced by Atlantic Public Media in Woods Hole, Massachusetts. I'm Ari Daniel Shapiro.
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8: I'm Dustin Roy.
9: And I'm Rhett Elaine.
8: Dr. Elaine, we're talking this week about the stars. Not astrology, which I always get.
9: Please,
8: always,
9: no. Don't even say it.
8: Yeah, that's the. And the I know. I don't believe in astrology.
9: Look, but you're
8: again,
9: adding to the problem.
8: I'm a Virgo.
9: Yeah, but you're adding to the problem. People confuse astronomy and astrology, and they're not even close. So don't say it.
8: So the M for the meteors, astronomy, right here. So we're talking about astronomy, which is an actual science. We're going to go ahead and I'm doing that right now. Astrology is nothing. Astronomy. So what are we talking about with astronomy?
9: So how do you measure things in space? That's what we're going to talk about. How do you measure distances in space? So first of all, how do we measure distances on Earth?
8: We point of references and set units of measurement.
9: And what units do we use?
8: In the United States, we use miles, we use feet, we use ounces. Because we
9: ounces
8: don't...
9: aren't a unit in distance, but okay.
8: I'm sorry, not ounces. I'm sorry. Just thinking about all the measurements. we use yards, we use meters.
9: So meters are the metric system, and that's what we use in science. And in the United States, yes, we use this other system of measurements, feet and yards and miles, and it's not really that great, to tell you the truth.
8: Yeah.
9: There's only three countries in the world that use this unit system, and everyone else uses metric.
8: Are you a metric man?
9: Yeah. Metric.
8: Yeah.
9: Don't you think we should be?
8: I think we should be, too.
9: Why not just move over?
8: We tried, didn't we? Didn't we try in the 70s to
9: do metric?
8: We've
9: always tried. I mean, how many times have you been driving on the interstate and you see kilometer marks and mile marks?
8: I know.
9: And then they eventually take down the kilometer marks.
8: It's one of the fun things I like to do and has been done to me is when I worked at my dad's fabrication shop was tell the new guy to go get you a metric screwdriver. And let him go run around and find that.
9: Okay, that was kind of mean. But, you know, I think the longer we wait, we as a country wait to switch over to metric, the harder it is to switch. So the sooner we do it, the better. It's just going to be more painful the longer we wait. But everyone else is doing it, so let's just do it. Okay, so we use metric to measure distances. We use meters, kilometers, which is a type of the same thing as a meter, really. It's a thousand. That's what makes it so nice to use metric, is that a kilometer is 1,000 meters.
8: Right.
9: But in space, that doesn't really work so well. So how do we measure distances like the size of orbits in the solar system? That's what we'll talk about on the next
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10: 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I'm your host, Susan Heilman, and every week we bring you interviews with guest researchers and our museum staff covering science and technology in depth. Week, we'll learn about earthquakes in New England and about the past, present, and future of Saudi Arabia. It's been about 1 month since the devastating 7.0 earthquake hit Haiti and destroyed thousands of buildings and lives. Today I have a very special guest, Dr. John Ebel, director of the Weston Observatory of Boston College, here to talk about earthquakes in New England. Hi, Dr. Ebel.
11: Hi.
10: So do we really get earthquakes here in New England?
11: You know, some people are surprised, but we do indeed get earthquakes here in the New England region. Year in and year out, Weston Observatory records 10, 20 earthquakes from New England or immediate vicinity. And most of those are small, of magnitude less than 3. And a few of them, maybe 3 to 5 or 6 per year, are felt. But we do have regular small earthquake activity.
10: So you say you're at the Weston Observatory. I haven't heard of it before, but when I think of observatory, I often think of looking at the sky, telescopes, that sort of thing, but that's not what you have there.
11: Well, you know, many people make the mistake to think that we have telescopes at Weston Observatory, but we're in fact a geophysical observatory, which means that we listen down to the ground rather than looking up.
10: So back to these tiny earthquakes that we do in fact feel in New England. Are we on a particular fault line and that's why we're getting earthquakes? Does everywhere have earthquakes?
11: Well, we are in the middle of the North American tectonic plate here. One boundary of that plate is at the center of the Atlantic Ocean, where we're spreading away from Europe and from Africa. The other boundary of the North American tectonic plate is along the west coast of the United States. The San Andreas Fault in California, the subduction zone under Oregon and Washington, subduction and then transform faults going up along the west coast of Canada up to Alaska, are all the western boundary of this plate. Now, what's happening is, as the plate is slowly spreading away from Europe and Africa and pushing against the Pacific Ocean plate in the west, that's very slowly squeezing the North American plate. And just as if you take a brick, put it in a vise and squeeze it, if you squeeze it enough, it'll crack and break. So we very slowly crack and break here in the middle part of the continent, and that's what gives us our earthquakes.
10: Is there a known crack beneath us, or is it just kind of random little tiny cracks that occur?
11: Well, each crack that occurs is a slip to relieve that pressure, where the rock slides on a crack, one side of the crack slides in one direction, the other slides in the other direction, and that is what we call a fault, that crack. We have many, many old faults here in the New England region, for example, that formed literally hundreds of millions of years ago when we were at the edge of a plate, when North America crashed against other plates or split away from other plates. Those cracks are preserved in the rock today because rock doesn't heal, for instance, the way skin would heal. So geologists can find a fault that formed a year ago, formed 100 million years ago, or even formed a billion years ago. What we have is we have many, many faults scattered throughout New England. We have earthquakes that are scattered throughout the New England region. And some earthquakes occur on known faults or near known faults. Other earthquakes occur where there are no known faults. There are many known faults that have no earthquakes. So we still don't understand exactly the relationship between the faults and the earthquakes in New England. But every time there is an earthquake, there has to be a crack that forms, either an old crack that has new movement or a brand new crack forming.
10: You said before that we can actually feel a few of these earthquakes each year?
11: Yeah, earthquakes above about magnitude 2 can be felt if you have people right on top of the epicenter. If it's a magnitude 3, the earthquakes can be felt maybe to 20 to 30 miles away. Magnitude 4s will be felt over 100 miles away from the epicenter. Magnitude 5s will be felt many hundreds of miles away. So each year we average, one or two earthquakes above magnitude 3 somewhere in the New England region. And every few years we get an earthquake above magnitude 4. So it's not surprising that we have felt earthquakes in our region.
10: Obviously, you focus on the New England area. Is the New England area have any more faults and little cracks than other parts of the country? Or does the entire North American plate have these little cracks and these little earthquakes all over the country?
11: Well, if you were to look at a map of the earthquake activity for North America, you would find that the Eastern Seaboard and Appalachian region, stretching from Nova Scotia and Prince Edward Island, right down through New England, through the Middle Atlantic states, right down into the southeastern United States, has a pretty regular rate of small earthquake activity. And the rate in New England is about the same as it is in New York State and about the same as it is, for instance, in Virginia and the Carolinas. That earthquake activity seems to be associated with the Appalachians, although there are few earthquakes that you find if you go west of there into, for instance, the Midwest of the country. What I tell people is in California, if you record earthquakes for 1 year, you have to wait 100 years to record the same number of earthquakes here in the Northeast.
10: Okay, but they do tend to cluster in some areas. They're not evenly spread out through the country, but we definitely do have a lot less here than we do on an actual plate edge.
11: There are more earthquakes in the Appalachian region than if you go into the middle of the North American plate. So the old mountain regions are somehow preferentially cracking, and the Appalachians are an old mountain region, so they are cracking in the modern movement of the North American plate.
10: When was the last time New England had a major earthquake, like something where buildings would fall or disrupt activity, not just be like a little shaking?
11: Well, New England has been lucky in recent decades. The last damaging earthquake in the New England region was in 1940, and that was centered in the Ossipee Mountains of New Hampshire. The earthquake that caused the largest amount of damage was in 1755. We call that the Cape Ann earthquake because we think it was centered offshore just east of Cape Ann. Damaged about a third of the chimneys in Boston. Brick buildings took some damage. Church steeples were tilted in a few cases. That earthquake was felt up to Nova Scotia. It was felt down to South Carolina. We think it was about a magnitude 6 to 6.25 earthquake. And so it was a damaging earthquake at that time. And estimates are if it were to recur today, there would probably be several billion dollars worth of damage in the Boston area.
4: Is it because buildings in the Boston area aren't built to withstand earthquakes because we don't figure that they're going to occur that often? Or is it just some buildings are going to fall down anyway in these types of earthquakes?
11: Well, different buildings behave differently in earthquakes. The strongest earthquake shaking is actually sideways shaking. So when we build a building, we build it very strong vertically to be able to stand the force of gravity, but we don't necessarily build our buildings very strong for lateral movements or sideways ground shaking. And some kinds of construction is very, very susceptible to damage in sideways ground shaking. For example, brick buildings where there's no reinforcement for brick walls, or unreinforced cinder block walls, unreinforced concrete walls. You try to shake those sideways, they don't want to shake very much before they break. And of course, you think about many old traditional buildings, factory buildings, mill buildings, some schools, some fire stations, police stations, for instance, made out of bricks, not adequately reinforced. Those can take damage in earthquakes. We have one very lucky circumstance in the New England region. We make most of our homes of wood. And wood tends to bend and be able to absorb the sideways shaking. So wood houses tend not to fall down in earthquake shaking. What happens is the chimneys take damage, plaster cracks. You have a lot of damage to the brittle parts of the buildings, but the wood frame buildings tend to stand up. And so that's why we haven't had as much damage in New England earthquakes as, for instance, they had in the earthquake in Haiti.
4: We talked in general about what the Weston Observatory is looking at, you know, earthquakes in New England in general, but what exactly is your specific research? What do you do all day other than, you know, wait for an earthquake to hit?
11: Well, obviously, recording earthquakes is one important job, but the real important research that we do at Weston Observatory is to try to understand how often strong earthquakes may occur, where they can occur, what faults might be active. Right now, we do not have any firm scientific evidence to verify which faults are active in New England, but that's what we're trying to find out. Because we need to be able to give the public, we need to be able to give government officials, we need to be able to give electric utilities whatever warning we can about the possibility of future earthquakes. So that's really what we are trying to study: when, where, and how frequently, and how bad.
4: So are we due for a larger earthquake here in New England, another maybe 5 or 6.0?
11: That's always the interesting question that I get asked. The problem we have is we can estimate the average time between earthquakes. For instance, an earthquake above magnitude 5 averages in New England once every 50 or 60 years. The last earthquake we know of was in 1940. So by the averages, it may look like we're due. The problem we have is that averages are not predictive. So if you have an earthquake that's damaging, another earthquake 1 year later that's damaging, another earthquake 99 years after that that's damaging, the average time between those earthquakes is 50 years. But the average time in that case is not predictive of when the next damaging earthquake would be. And that's the problem we face.
4: So I'm not going to say that we're not due for an earthquake then, because that would be inaccurate, but it wouldn't necessarily be surprising if we do get a 4, a 5, or even a 6.0 earthquake anytime here in New England.
11: I cannot predict when the next earthquake will happen, but sooner or later, there will be another damaging earthquake in New England, whether it affects the Boston area or Hartford or Providence. I don't know where, when it will occur, but we do have to be prepared for earthquakes in the New England region.
4: Well, then I'm sure everyone out there wishes you luck on learning where, when, and how these earthquakes are occurring as you continue with your research. So thank you, Dr. Ebel, for being here today.
11: Well, thank you very much.
4: Arabia, a new IMAX movie now showing, looks at the past, present, and future of Saudi Arabia. I have with me today a special guest, filmmaker Hamza Jamjoom. In the movie, Hamza looks at the history, culture, and scientific discoveries of his homeland. Hi, Hamza.
12: Hello. Thanks for having me here.
4: It's my pleasure. What made you want to be a part of this kind of a movie?
12: Well, it has been my dream since I was a child to make cartoons and movies about my people and my history and my culture. So I am super lucky to be involved in an IMAX movie that is about my country. IMAX is the best format to film any kind of movie in, so I feel just privilege to do this.
4: Were you born in Saudi Arabia and now you live in the U.S.?
12: I was born and raised in Saudi Arabia. I came here to study 1 year of high school and then off to college. My undergrads was in computer graphics animation, and then my master's degree is in film.
4: So I understand in the movie you work also with an archaeologist that you see on your travels as well. Can you tell us anything about what you found out from him?
12: Yes, absolutely. So as I was traveling around Saudi and discovering the history of the region, we scuba dived in the Red Sea through shipwrecks, and we saw this old amphora, and we pulled it out. And I had to contact one of the leading archaeologists in Saudi, and his name was Dr. Al-Talhi. And that just opened a door for us to even explore more of the history. He took us to an ancient city, an ancient tomb city in Saudi. It's called Madain Saleh, where you can see these ruins, and the Nabataeans carved houses and tombs out of mountains. So you see like a mountain with a house carved into the facade of the mountain. They have stairs, they have windows, it's amazing. You go inside, it's a complete house, but they chipped it away.
4: Just using, a chisel and rock?
12: Yep, you're talking about like 2,000 years ago. They're using a chisel and some hammers.
4: That's pretty impressive. So is this a new discovery? Had people heard about this before?
12: It's not a new discovery, but it's not been in the public realm a lot. Like, most Saudis don't even know it exists. In Saudi, you have the military post of the people who chiseled houses out of stone, and they're called the Nabataeans, so they discovered there's a lot of them. There's a lot of ancient ruins in Saudi.
4: So another thing that's interesting about the movie, a lot of the animals that exist in Saudi Arabia are not what you would normally think would be there, like a lot of African animals?
12: Yeah, so you would think that in the desert you would only see, what, snakes and camels. We have monkeys, we have giraffes, we have all kind of amazing animals, and they all came from Africa thousands of years ago, because the whole Arabian Peninsula was connected to Africa, and then the Red Sea was formed through volcanic explosions and whatnot. It split the region, so the animals were trapped in this Arabian Peninsula, and they had to evolve and adapt to a new environment, but they're still there.
4: What's your favorite animal?
12: My favorite animal?
4: That lives in Saudi Arabia.
12: Cats. We have tons and tons of cats. I would compare them to squirrels here in the U.S. They're just roaming the streets. Cats are everywhere.
4: So a lot of the things in the movie talks about a lot of scientific discoveries, things thousands of years ago that the Arabians contributed to our everyday life, like algebra,
12: chemistry, medicine, first schools, first universities were all in the Middle East.
4: But now a lot of people have the idea that Saudi Arabia not a leader in new technologies or mathematics and things like that. Where do you see this culture going in the future?
12: Well, I can't deny that the Arabian culture was suffering from a few decades of conservatism and just a time where they're trying to figure out what they're going to do. So it's interesting that when we look at the future as an Arabian culture, we actually look at the past, because our past is filled with glory. It's filled with scientific inventions and breakthroughs. And most people in my generation, we don't look at the future as much as we should do. We look at the past because it's just a source of inspiration. And finally, you see in Saudi Arabia, new universities are being built, new schools, state-of-the-art, the king established probably the biggest university in the Middle East. It's King Abdullah's University of Science and Technology, where he hired the best of the best from all around the world to come and teach. And it's just a bold statement to make the world see that we are hopefully getting back to the good old times. And there used to be not a lot of universities in Saudi. There used to be just two universities, and now they're building at least 18 new universities. So there's a huge move to push education, make it the upfront of our new progress.
4: And where do you see yourself in the future of Saudi Arabia? Are you planning on going back there? You talked about making cartoons and movies and things like that. How do you see that playing a role in the future?
12: Well, Saudi, I think everyone should watch out. Like, see just what's happening in Saudi nowadays, because it is changing. It's a young, young country. And as we speak, a lot of things are moving, and a lot of progress is being accomplished. I would like to contribute to that change, and I think I can help establish a film industry there. You don't see a lot of movies about Saudi or from Saudi. this is the first movie, this IMAX movie, Arabia, is the first movie that was fully shot in Saudi Arabia. And it hopefully it will lead me to help establish the film industry there and start telling stories about my people and my culture that people should know and people should be entertained when they see these stories.
4: And the movie Arabia seems like a really good introduction to that, introducing people to things that probably most people didn't know about
12: Absolutely.
4: Saudi Arabia. Well, thanks for joining me here today and telling us a little bit about, well, not just about the IMAX movie, but also about some of the things that interest you and that you found out in your journey through the whole Arabian Peninsula. So thanks very much for being here today.
12: Thank you for having me. It's a pleasure.
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13: This is the World Industrial News for Tuesday, June 23rd. Brought to you by Industrial Info Resources of Sugar Land, Texas. Steel demand is growing worldwide, and the U.S. steel manufacturing sector is preparing for several project starts in the coming quarter that reflect both sustained market trends and the effects of the U.S. tariffs on steel imports. Domestic steel production grew for a fourth consecutive year in 2025, and this year is not expected to break the pace, according to the American Iron and Steel Institute. Industrial Info Resources is tracking nearly $7 billion worth of U.S.-based steel manufacturing projects slated to begin construction in the third quarter. One of the most powerful energy projects you will never see has just been commissioned. Early this month, the 345 kilovolt Champlain Hudson Power Express Power Transmission Line was energized and began commercial operations in the U.S. Northeast. At 336 miles long, both underground and underwater, the more than $3 billion project is the longest fully buried transmission line in North America. The Panamanian government published the SGS audit on the shuttered Cobre Panama mine, which showed an 87.73% compliance rate. Technical operations performed best, while risk and environmental liabilities were weakest. The audit does not mean the mine will reopen, but officials said the report will inform the debate and government's decision-making. The European Commission has greenlit Italy's planned €23 billion investment package for renewable energy sources as it works to accelerate its energy transition. In line with the objectives of the Clean Industrial Deal, the investment in more renewable energy will contribute towards the renewable energy target set by the European Union for 2030. For details on these and other breaking news, read the full stories at industrialinfo.com. I'm Christine Ramos, reporting for Industrial Info News.

0: A glimpse into the zoo after hours. 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
0: Sure, you've heard of night at the museum, but what happens when all the animals get tucked in? Let's listen to Ada Jones with Nighttime at the Zoo, a Blue Ambrol cylinder from 1914.

Ada was one of the most popular performers of her era, particularly for her duets with Billy Murray and Len Spencer.

0: Regular listener to the Saltcast, you've probably already noticed something's different. There's no theme music today. Well, it's the holidays and Saltcast is taking a short break, but that doesn't mean I'm slacking. I still wanted to offer up a little audio nugget for you. Somebody once said, imitation is the highest form of flattery. Well, what about parody? I'm about to play for you an amazing parody of the Saltcast. First, I need to set it up a little bit. Students come to SALT for 15 weeks, and it's crazy intensive. SALT is like Outward Bound for documentary studies. We show students how to use some gear, we talk about narrative and ethics, and then we kick everyone out the door to go find a story. To continue the Outward Bound analogy, students are out on the ropes for about 4 months. The culmination of the semester is a gallery opening that's attended by 200 or 300 people. Photography students hang photos and show audio slideshows, writers read excerpts of their work, and radio students play stories for about 2 hours in a room lit only by Christmas lights. We call it Radio Church. The following day is graduation. The faculty and staff offer heartfelt missives, and the students have a chance to present some final thoughts. Each track gets 5 minutes to tell stories, give thanks, dance, stage a short play, whatever they think is a proper way to end their time at SALT. Well, this semester, the radio track produced their own version of the SALTcast. I had tears in my eyes. I laughed so hard. They totally nailed it. There's a few inside jokes in the piece. I can't explain them all, but I thought I'd mention a couple of things. First, Patty White co-hosts this parody version of the SALTcast. She's the other radio instructor at SALT, and Matt Largy is our teaching assistant. Sometimes when I offer a harsh critique, I say, I have my ass hat on. And I actually really do own an ass hat. One semester, students gave me a hat with a donkey patch sewn on it. When you hear the short pieces they feature, they actually melded together storylines and tape from the stories they produced. And two more things. Radio students collaborate with photographers to produce audio slideshows. They go into the field together, and that can be a real challenge. And lastly, a student got locked in one of the classrooms this semester. For real. He wasn't in there for very long, but he had to be rescued by photography teacher Kate Philbrook, who kind of jimmied open the door. Kate, by the way, also swears like a sailor, so you're forewarned. Okay, enough already. Here it is.
1: Woo woo! This is the Saltcast, Radio B. Hi, I'm Rob Rosenthal, Director of Radio at the SALT Institute for Documentary Studies in Portland, Maine. Normally, I do the podcast standing up, but sometimes people say I have too much energy. So today, I'm broadcasting from my bathtub, filled with pudding. This is tapioca, and I've got my binaurals on here. I use these when I go kayaking and when I'm sitting in a tub full of pudding.
2: I'm here too, Rob.
1: Oh, yes, I'm co-hosting today with Patty White, also from the SALT Institute.
2: Did you clip your binaurals to your ass hat, Rob?
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2: So at the SALT Institute, we teach radio, and a lot of times we have our students produce pieces that are 8 minutes long, sometimes 6 minutes long. 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
1: And their collaborations. 50-cent word. Patty, can you write that on the board?
2: Rob, we need to keep moving.
1: Right. Today on the SALTcast Radio B, we have a piece from fall 2009. It's called Roller Roller Derby Coaster. Should we do some listening?
3: Host intro.
4: Push it, Winter! You're doing awesome!
5: You will throw up!
1: How was that?
2: What's working? That was really great. But I think we need to take a step back and get the bigger picture. And I think you can trim down the last half.
3: Yeah, that's a good idea. I need that. Do I need that?
2: And did you go to the bank with him?
1: Yeah, homeboy needs to go to the bank.
2: What's his mother's maiden name?
6: He has two names.
2: Did you go home with him? Did you record him sleeping?
1: Yeah, I wonder if we need to hear that.
2: It's fine, you've got it. It's all there. You just need to tweak it. And I think you need to re-record your narration.
7: But the sound booth smells like Andrew.
1: Next up, we have Marion Matthews with It's a Cryin' Hoop Shame.
3: Host intro.
8: Hoop shame. The hoops matter.
1: What was that sound?
5: It sounded a little hollow.

0: A little tinny.
1: It was my photographer.
2: It's the photographer.
0: Sure. I'm wondering what would happen if you moved the wah up front.
3: You know you're going to have to make a 2-second teaser for this, right?
1: Oh, God. Welcome to Double Suck.
3: Okay. Lastly, we have a triple collaboration. It's called Lunch Baby Bikers. Let's take a listen.
4: Host intro.
1: Preheating purgatory.
5: Babies are coming.
6: Rob, before you say anything, can I just, like, ask a quick question about this piece of gear that I have that, like, you know, no one else does?
0: Oh, my God, David. Can we hold that thought for a second? Can I float a trial balloon? I mean, let me suck the oxygen out of the room for a minute. Can I geek out for a second? It's like you need to reel this in so you can hit a home run and make a strike and flog a dead horse out of a small pond. Does that make sense?
6: Yeah. Yeah. Yeah.
0: Did I just harsh your mellow?
6: A little bit. You know, so can I,
3: Rob, where are you going?
0: You guys don't need me. I'm going to run to Paul's and get a Coke. Uh-oh.
3: What?
0: I can't open the door. We're locked in.
6: Not again.
0: Oh, shit. Matt Largie? Shit, is it Wednesday? 3 o'clock? Hi, Matt. Good. How are you? Just recording the Saltcast Radio B in my bathtub. Actually, I just checked the door to the bathroom and it's locked. I can't do this. I have a 5-year-old. Kate Philbrick!
5: Rob, get away from the door. I'm coming in. Hey, guys. What the fuck is that shit in your bathtub? It looks totally fucky in here.
3: Did you just say fucky?
5: What? Did I just bum your high?
0: Kate, it's harsher mellow. This is the Saltcast Radio B, the backstory to great 15-second documentary storytelling. I like recording in a bathtub. Do you think it's a good idea? Tell us on the blog. I'm Rob Rosenthal. Thanks for listening.
7: 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A parody Saltcast from the Salt Radio class of fall 2009. 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Oh, and I put up a couple of photos from graduation at the blog, saltcast.org. And just quickly, Saltcast is a production of PRX, the Public Radio Exchange, and the Salt Institute for Documentary Studies. I'm Rob Rosenthal. 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
9: So we usually say the flutes date to about around 35,000 years ago.
10: Could this be what the earliest form of music sounded like? I'm Jim Metzner, and this is the Pulse of the Planet. In the 1990s, several mammoth bone flutes were discovered in a cave in Germany by a team led by Nicholas Connard, an archaeologist at the University of Tübingen.
9: And it really was remarkable when a colleague of mine, Maria Molina, discovered it. She came to me one day and said, "Oh, Nick, I think I've discovered an ivory flute." I said, "Maria, you know, that's crazy. Who would make an ivory flute?" Then she continued to work on it for over a year and found 31 little fragments that fit together.
10: Once the bone flute fragments were carefully put together, their markings revealed clues as to how the instrument was made.
9: So what they first did was roughed out the form, then split it on that seam between the enamel and dentine, and then they've got to hollow it out, they've got to cut the ends to length, they have to know exactly where to put the finger holes. And even after you've done all that, you've got the big problem of how to fit it back together.
11: And we know that these kinds of notches are, and similar forms are characteristic for glued surfaces. So it was then bound with either sinew or plant fibers and then glued probably with birch pitch.
10: The flutes give us an indication of the importance of music in the life of early man.
11: From my point of view, music was part of daily life. I think the fact that we have a total of four flutes suggests that there were other forms of music as well. Dance and song and clapping and perhaps rhythmic instruments.
10: Watch the Music Instinct, a two-hour special this month on public television stations. Pulse of the Planet is made possible by the National Science Foundation. I'm Jim Metzner.
12: This is the Engines of Our Ingenuity, made possible by the University of Houston and the Friends of KUHF.
13: Today, we meet the man behind the first airplane engine. The University of Houston's College of Engineering presents this series about the machines that make our civilization run and the people whose ingenuity created them. Charlie Taylor was a cigar-smoking, cussing machinist in Dayton, Ohio. The abstemious Wright brothers hired him in 1901 to help run their bicycle shop and to do their machining. Taylor first built the little one-cylinder engine that drove the wind tunnel they used to work out their ideas. The brothers' first airplane was coming together nicely by 1903, all but the engine. Their scientific work with gliders, with their wind tunnel, and with airfoils had put them far ahead of other would-be airplane makers. But they needed an engine that weighed less than 180 pounds and delivered at least 8 horsepower. The automobile makers who answered their letters said they couldn't be bothered with custom-built engines. So the Wright brothers finally went to Charlie Taylor and said, "Let's build our own engine." They settled on a four-cylinder inline design, like turn-of-the-century car engines, but with an aluminum alloy block. Instead of spark plugs, each cylinder had contacts that opened and closed, creating a spark. The valves weren't cooled, so they ran red-hot. The engine weighed 178 pounds and put out 16 horsepower when it was cold. As the valves heated up, its output dropped to 12 horsepower, but that was more than enough. That homemade engine propelled itself into history, but it didn't take Charlie Taylor with it. He stayed on with the Wrights until 1920 and then went out on his own. But then his life turned sour. He tried to start a machine shop business, and it failed. His wife died. He lost his shirt in real estate. When Henry Ford began an historical reconstruction of the Wright Bicycle Shop in Dayton, he sent detectives out to find Taylor. They located him in California, earning 37 cents an hour as a machinist at North American. The people around him had no idea that he'd built the very first airplane engine. Taylor came back to work with Ford's reconstruction until World War II broke out. Then he vanished back into another airplane plant. After the war, Orville found that Taylor had suffered a heart attack and couldn't work. He set up an $800-a-year annuity for Taylor. Orville died before it was clear that post-war inflation would soon reduce $800 to a pittance, and Taylor ended up in the charity ward of an L.A. hospital. Charlie Taylor was finally memorialized at the Aviation Hall of Fame in Dayton, but not until 1965. Some people's inventive genius flows out of their hands. Taylor had that kind of genius, and a big part of the Wright brothers' accomplishment was that they were able to call that genius forth. I'm John Leinhard at the University of Houston, where we're interested in the way in

0: Billy, Tom, and Ted go viral. The Monday Morning Memo for February 3rd, 2014. We could call this memo The Poodle and the Vamp Part 2, but we won't. No one likes the sequel quite so much as they like the original. Talent isn't rare. Our world overflows with worthy talent that continues day to day unrecognized. I'll wager that you possess such talent. There is something you're capable of doing, I'll bet, that could make you famous around the world. Your fame might even happen in a whoosh, the way it did for Billy, Tom, and Ted. Billy Graham started preaching in 1947. In 1949, Billy set up a circus tent in Los Angeles, certainly not the first to do so. So there he was, night after night, just another preacher with a tent, when two words forever altered the trajectory of his life.
1: Puff Graham.
0: William Randolph Hearst, the newspaper mogul who inspired the movie Citizen Kane, sent that unexplained two-word telegram to every editor at every newspaper he owned in America. The next day, papers from coast to coast were glowing with stories about this Christian minister. Hearst never told the papers to quit puffing Graham, and they never did. In his book, Just As I Am, Billy Graham says he never learned why Hearst took an interest in him.
2: Hearst and I did not meet, talk by phone, or correspond as long as he lived.
0: Billy Graham was, and is, remarkably talented. But so are 10,000 other ministers. Every poodle needs a vamp.
3: Tom Clancy was an insurance salesman in Maryland when, in the early 1980s, he wrote a book, The Hunt for Red October, that Ronald Reagan, with a handsome public mention, turned into a bestseller. Clancy's career took off like, well, like one of his rockets. Too nearsighted to serve in the armed forces, Clancy, who kept a tank on his front lawn, was a military fanaticist whose end is nigh concoction spawned a franchise. David Denby, from The New Yorker, January 20th, 2014, page 78.
0: Reagan played vamp for Tom Clancy, just as Hearst did for Billy Graham. But what about Teddy Roosevelt? Wasn't he one of the most popular and beloved presidents in the history of the United States? Nope, not really. His policies and decisions were as hotly debated as those of Barack Obama today. We think of Roosevelt as one of the great ones, primarily because his monumental face watches over America from Mount Rushmore, along with Washington, Jefferson, and Lincoln, the undisputed big boys of American history. Roosevelt's vamp was Gutzon Borglum. Borglum was not commissioned by the government to create Mount Rushmore. It was a private work of art begun by a private individual. And that individual was a buddy of Ted Roosevelt, back when Teddy was still alive. Roosevelt had been gone for only 8 years when Borglum began his carving. If Gutzon Borglum was only just now beginning to carve that granite in South Dakota, he might choose Washington, Jefferson, Lincoln, and Carter, because Gutzon answered to no one but himself. That is the power of a vamp. Do you believe in someone? Vamp for them. The Wizard of Ed's partners are known throughout the English-speaking world because we have agreed upon a covenant. Never boast of your own accomplishments, but only those of your partners. You vamp for me, I'll vamp for you. It's called third-party credibility, or at least it used to be. Today they call it feedback, comments, and customer reviews. Billy, Tom, and Ted went viral before it had a name. But one thing remains the same. A poodle needs a vamp. Every business is a poodle. Every ad writer is a vamp. How good is yours? Roy H. Williams.
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9: I'm Dustin Royo.
10: And I'm Rhett Elaine.
9: Dr. Elaine, this week we're talking about something that affects literally everybody on the planet.
10: But not those people on Mars.
9: Not the people on Mars or the fictional lunar base that we had a couple weeks ago. But this is regarding climate change.
10: Right.
9: And I think this is we've had an episode about this.
10: We always talk about it, right?
9: Right.
10: Because it's important, and there's a lot of great science in
9: and
10: there.
9: New update keeps occurring with it and everything like
10: so
9: that.
10: So maybe we should have a refresher.
9: Yes. Okay. What is the basics of climate change?
10: So the very, very basics is that we have a sun, and the sun radiates energy. And that energy gets to the Earth, and it warms it up. It warms up other planets, too. Mm-hmm. But the Earth is a little bit different because it has carbon dioxide. Carbon dioxide in the atmosphere does something different. When light hits the surface of the Earth and it re-radiates as infrared radiation, the carbon dioxide re-radiates that infrared radiation. It kind of blocks that infrared radiation.
9: It traps it.
10: You could say that. Yeah. Mm-hmm. So the more carbon dioxide you have in your atmosphere, the warmer your atmosphere gets. This happens on Venus.
9: Yes.
10: And they have a lot of carbon dioxide, and it's super, super warm. It's also closer to the sun. And it happens on Mars, which has very, very little carbon dioxide, and it happens to be also further away from the sun. So Venus is super hot, Mars super cold, Earth just right.
9: Yep, and Venus actually has the hottest surface temperatures, actually exceeding that of Mercury.
10: Well, it depends on which on the sun side of Mercury, it can get really hot. Mm-hmm. But the dark side of Mercury is really cold. Mm-hmm. But when we talk about this effect, and we talk about the carbon dioxide in the atmosphere produced by humans when we burn our gasoline and other things like that, it's not just increasing in temperature. We call it climate change because changing the temperature of the oceans, changing the temperature of the air, changes the weather patterns too. So it's more than just increase in temperature of the planet. And that's what – that in a short – version is climate change.
9: It's the effects, the trick of the kind of a, like a drip in the water, the waves that it
10: and there's creates. We have a bunch of data that shows an increase in carbon dioxide in the atmosphere. It's easy to measure that. We have a bunch of data measuring the global temperature of the Earth over time, and both of those are increasing. It's clear.
9: Right.
10: Those are connected. And we have a physical connection for why that would happen. We know why carbon dioxide would increase the temperature. Okay. So, there was a recent report on climate change, and we'll talk about that on the next STEM Science Radio.

0: At the tone, we've reached the top of the hour. 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
1: This is TW News, and these are our top stories. Germany, France, the UK, and other European countries are sizzling under an extreme heat wave. Temperatures are hitting 40 degrees Celsius in some places, with the hottest June on record. Several people, including two children, died in France due to the heat. While a heat dome coming from Africa is responsible for the high temperatures in Europe, heat stress is increasing all over the world. Iran's top negotiator Mohammad Khalibaf and Foreign Minister Abbas Araghchi have arrived in Oman for talks on the Strait of Hormuz. After negotiations with the US and Switzerland aimed at ending the war, Tehran said it wants to maintain control over the strait. The management of the strategic waterway remains one of the sticking points of a peace deal. Signing two very important. The United Nations says that nearly 300 people have been killed and some 1,700 injured in fighting in Ukraine in the past month. That's the highest monthly combined figure of killed and injured since Russia launched its full-scale invasion. Officials estimate some 16,000 people have been killed since the war began.
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3: You are here. I'm Bob Carson with the Discovery Files. New advances in science and engineering from the National Science Foundation. Work led by cognitive scientists at Notre Dame could be of some help to those of us who easily get lost in large buildings, who are, let us say, directionally challenged. I mean it. Sometimes I get in these places and I feel like a rat in a maze. This new information shows there may be better tacks one can take to navigate based on the way one's own brain works. Here are the three different factors that may influence your ability to find your way. Lead researcher Laura Carlson.
4: One is features of the building itself. So good lines of sight, if there's symmetry, good signage in the building might help. Another is the cognitive map. So that's just this internal representation that you build that has elements of the building. So some objects that you pass by, landmarks, certain paths, and so on. And then the third factor are things about the person navigating themselves. They might be someone who never gets lost. They might be someone who gets lost all the time, and they may have different strategies about encountering in a novel space.
3: The team shows how using different strategies may help. For instance, you might want to build that GPS in your head using landmarks instead of relying on remembering that series of right and left turns. This research could give architects a blueprint for creating buildings that have features that make them a lot more maneuverable. Now, how do I get out of here? For the Discovery Files, I'm Bob Carson.
5: The Exquisite Corpse. A very unusual and completely amazing story pieced together out of so many parts that it is not possible to describe them all here, so go ahead and just start reading. The full moon lights the silver rails winding around dark mountains and over steep gorges of jagged rock and one freezing cold rushing black mountain river. I wish there was enough time to describe all of the funny twists and turns, especially the elephant clown party, that led up to now, but there isn't enough time, because there is a ticking clock, and the two passengers we care most about don't know anything about it. In a sleeping berth in the third car from the end of the train are two children, 11-year-old twins who have just run away from the circus. The girl's name is Nancy, the boy's name is Joe. They have no idea that those are not their true names, though they will figure it out soon enough. To see what happens next, visit read.gov to read The Exquisite Corpse, a riveting adventure pieced together by John Sheska, Shannon Hale, Daniel Handler, and other popular authors. Explore new worlds. Read. 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
6: Astronomers using the NASA ESA Hubble Space Telescope have observed a visible counterpart to gravitational waves for the first time. A killer nova from merging neutron stars. On August the 17th, 2017, the LIGO-Virgo collaboration detected gravitational waves rippling through the fabric of space-time. Just 2 seconds later, two space telescopes from ESA and NASA also detected a short gamma-ray burst coming from the same area of the sky. This coincidence had never been seen before and raised hopes that astronomers had witnessed a cataclysmic event. Two neutron stars combining in an explosive merger. If so, a visible light counterpart known as a kilonova was expected to follow. The hunt was on. Hubble joined a host of telescopes.

telescopes from the European Southern Observatory and other observatories around the world to search for a new light source. They were looking for a needle in a haystack, a faint new glimmer amid millions of stars. But amazingly, they found it just a few hours later, in the galaxy NGC 4993, 130 million light-years from Earth. Over the next few weeks, astronomers used a host of telescopes to record the kilonova. Neutron star mergers are the furnaces where most of the chemical elements heavier than iron are forged. The kilonova, an event 1,000 times brighter than a typical nova, spreads the newly formed elements into the surrounding space. These include the gold in jewelry, the platinum in catalytic converters in cars, and uranium in nuclear reactors. Such an explosion had never been confirmed before, but now one could be studied in great detail. The observations revealed an extraordinary and rapidly changing event, closely mirroring theory. Heavy radioactive elements were shot into space at one-fifth of the speed of light. In just a matter of days, the kilonova's color changed rapidly from blue to red, faster than any other observed stellar explosion. This event marks the start of a new era of multi-messenger astronomy. For the first time in history, we can now combine light signals with gravitational waves to provide a totally new way to probe the universe.

0: Now that you've caught up with Hubble, make sure to get the latest from the ground, too. The ESOcast highlights the best of the European Southern Observatory and its powerful telescopes that observe from high in the Chilean Andes at the Southern Hemisphere's best-known sites for astronomical observations.
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2: Today is June 23rd on Tidbits in Time, an interesting day. Stay with me to hear about a performer from a big music family. We'll say happy birthday to a Grammy-winning record producer, shake our heads sadly at a notorious doomsayer, and tell you about the mangled quasi-word, QWERTY. All that plus, it's the birthday of a Mad Men original, the King of Madison Avenue himself. Tidbits in Time is coming right after this pause. June 23, 1929, Valerie June Carter Cash was born in Macy's Spring, Virginia. Born into country music, she began singing on the radio at age 10 as part of the Carter family in its various iterations, from Mother Maybelle and the Carter sisters to having a brother and cousin join later as the Virginia Boys. Not merely a singer, she played guitar, banjo, auto harp, and harmonica. Some remember her best as the wife of Johnny Cash. Speaking of music, June 23, 1956 saw the birth of Randall Darius Jackson, born and raised in Baton Rouge, Louisiana. He graduated from Robert E. Lee High School there and became a session bass guitarist and eventually a Grammy-winning music producer, a veteran of such labels as A&R, Columbia Records, and MCA. You may know Randy Jackson best for his longtime work as one of the original and longest-serving judges on the American Idol television series. June 23, 1798, Thomas Robert Malthus published his piece entitled An Essay on the Principle of Population. In a feat of staggeringly flawed logic and mathematics, he predicted famines within a short time. I'll take poor assumptions for 1200, Alex. Some 200 years later, Paul Ehrlich revived the foolishness by predicting a population bomb before the end of the 1970s. Both turned out to be false prophets. June 23, 1868, Christopher Latham Sholes was granted a patent for what became the first working typewriter. Consequently, he also arranged the keyboard, where the top row starts with QWERTY, to keep people from typing too fast, because good typing speed made his early machines jam. Typewriters shifted the world of communications massively. For writers no longer needed pen and ink, editors no longer struggled with legibility, and a good typist could write much faster. Speaking of copywriting, it was June 23, 1911 that David Mackenzie Ogilvy was born in Surrey, England. Through his agency, Ogilvy & Mather, he pioneered modern advertising. He used to say that five times as many people read a headline than the ad itself. An old David Ogilvy favorite is a magazine ad he did for Rolls-Royce, the headline of which reads, "At 60 miles an hour, the loudest noise in this Rolls-Royce comes from the electric clock." For your very own email print version of Tidbits in Time, showing up every day for free in your inbox, just send a request to adrian@tidbitsintime.com. That's adrian@tidbitsintime.com. For Tidbits in Time, this has been Gene Vann.
3: Welcome to Possibly, where we take on huge problems like the future of our planet and break them down into small questions with unexpected answers. I'm Megan Hall. Did you ever wish you could wave a wand and get rid of all those pesky mosquitoes, especially the ones that spread serious diseases like Zika, Triple E, and malaria? Some scientists think they have a solution. We had Lucy Jones and Fatima Hussein from our Possibly team look into this. Welcome, Lucy and Fatima.
4: Hi, Megan.
5: Hello.
3: So how are scientists trying to get rid of these mosquitoes?
1: To find out, we talked to Kara Fickrig, a PhD candidate in the entomology department at Cornell University. She says scientists are creating genetically modified mosquitoes. They're all male, and they're designed to create babies that can't reproduce.
4: And their whole purpose is to mate with a female, trick her into mating with him, so then none of her offspring are going to survive.
5: And the hope is that this makes those mosquito populations go way down.
3: Would this just get rid of mosquitoes entirely?
1: Not quite. Scientists are actually only trying to kill a very small group of mosquitoes, the ones that feed on human blood and can spread disease.
3: I didn't know there were any other kinds.
5: Actually, Megan, there are thousands of species worldwide. Kara says they're targeting a particular species of mosquito called Aedes aegypti, which are most common in urban areas.
4: These mosquitoes breed almost exclusively in human-made containers. So it could be terracotta pots, tires, pieces of garbage in your backyard. They breed in these little pockets of water.
3: I have to be honest here. This sounds a little scary, like the start of a bad science fiction movie. How do we know that things won't go terribly wrong?
1: Yeah, of course. Using genetically modified mosquitoes is not risk-free.
5: Female mosquitoes could develop a resistance to the lethal gene in those genetically modified males. Or mosquito populations could intermix and share new genes that change how they interact or what kind of offspring they produce.
1: There is a lot we just don't know. But Kara thinks genetically modified mosquitoes could save lives if they're tested and regulated carefully.
4: So the ones who transmit the most disease feed predominantly on humans. They live around human habitats. And so they're not really interconnected with a bigger ecosystem the way you might expect. And there's currently no strong sign that we would mess anything up by doing this.
1: Knocking out harmful mosquitoes this way would also reduce our reliance on insecticides, which are those chemicals we use to kill mosquitoes.
5: Kara also says we've been using insecticides so much that many mosquitoes have actually mutated to be resistant to them, so we're already dealing with modified insects.
1: Mosquito-borne diseases kill almost 1 million people per year. They are by far the deadliest animals for humans, so it's an issue that deserves careful consideration.
5: And as climate change helps mosquitoes spread to places that used to be less tropical, this issue will only affect more people.
3: Thanks for looking into this, Lucy and Fatima. That's it for today. 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
7: We got to really see the real CDC.
8: It definitely helped me decide a little bit where I want to go in the future.
9: It's a great experience, and honestly, I think it would change someone's life.
10: I applied for the Disease Detective Camp because I was always really interested in the CDC's work. I'd read some books about what they do, and I was really interested in the epidemic side of it to learn about outbreaks and how they're caused and spread. But then I got here, and I realized that there are so many other opportunities available.
11: Open to upcoming high school juniors and seniors, the CDC Disease Detective Camp explores careers in public health, basic epidemiology terms, infectious and chronic disease tracking, public health law, and outbreak investigations.
12: The Disease Detective Camp allowed me to bridge that gap between an idea that I knew I liked and actually how I could find a career path that would help me do that.
13: I came here because I was not sure whether I was interested in the science in medicine or the public policy part, and I learned that I could combine the two.
14: I would say my favorite part of the camp was the PulseNet labs, where we got to see what the biologists and the chemists get to do in the lab, and they get to work with real viruses and bacteria and figure out which one matches to see if it's an outbreak or not.
15: My favorite part was the Global Health Fair. It's a great opportunity to see different perspectives and around the world what you can do to change people's lives.
16: Hearing the different speakers, I thought that was my favorite part, to hear like people that were actually involved with the smallpox eradication. I mean, that's just amazing to be able to hear them and to see them like in person.
17: My favorite part was actually trying on the hazardous materials suit. It was actually harder to get into, and moving around makes me really admire the people.
18: I was very impressed by how high-tech everything looked. There are huge TV screens everywhere, and it really made you feel like you were in the middle of some sort of government operation trying to figure out, you know, the next pandemic.
19: Well, one of my favorite parts was the Epidemic Intelligence Service when they talked. They told us what they did, and it just sounded really nice because I would like to travel when I get older, and it sounds like that's something that they do.
20: My favorite, if I had to pick, would be probably the press conference, because it was a first-hand experience of how the CDC communicates with the public.
21: My favorite session was, I don't know, I really liked all of them.
22: 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It was really a great learning experience. When I heard about it, I didn't really know what epidemiology was. 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And then I came here and I'm thinking about majoring in it now. It sounds really awesome.
23: If you're looking for something fun to do over the summer, come to the CDC camp and don't spend your time just watching TV at home, because it's really interesting and you'll learn a lot of fun stuff.
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4: On today's broadcast, as the National Assembly moves forward with its investigation into the Election Day ballot shortages, lawmakers slam key election officials for not showing up. The KOSPI, which had soared past the 9,000-point mark, plunges nearly 10%, triggering a circuit breaker. And North Korea reasserts its plans to expand its nuclear arsenal and reaffirms its policy categorizing South Korea as the most hostile state. This is KBS World Radio News. I'm Daniel Chan. Lawmakers have grilled current and former election officials over the June 3rd ballot shortages as a parliamentary investigation gets underway. The National Election Commission delivered its briefing at the National Assembly on Tuesday during a plenary session of a special committee in charge of the inquiry. Kim Bum-soo reports.
5: 지상위원들, 판사, 변호사, 뭐 교수님들 뭐 하는데 이 사람들 한 일이 뭐예요?
6: Ruling and opposition lawmakers spoke with one voice as they reprimanded election officials for the ballot paper shortages and for their failure to properly respond to the situation.
7: 뭐가 어디서부터 틀렸는지 다 확인하십시오.
6: The Election Commission's own fact-finding committee believes more than 30 people were unable to cast ballots on Election Day as voting was suspended at a total of 26 polling stations, mostly in Seoul's Songpa District. The former chiefs of the Seoul Election Commission and its Songpa branch failed to appear for the hearing in the morning, citing other professional commitments, and showed up in the afternoon only after their absence provoked outrage among lawmakers from both the ruling and opposition parties. Many of the commissioners, including those in charge of Seoul and Songpa, served as non-standing members of the election body while working as full-time judges. Lawmakers at the hearing said the Election Commission suffers from structural problems. The special committee plans to carry out on-site inspections to look into those problems during its 45-day mandate. Kim Bum-soo, KBS World Radio News.
4: The Korea Composite Stock Price Index plunged nearly 10% on Tuesday, closing just above the 8,200 level after a steep decline. The benchmark index finished at 8,203.84, down 910.71 points, or 9.99% from the previous session. It opened down 31.01 points, or 0.34%, at 9,083.54, and briefly attempted to rebound but soon reversed course and fell sharply throughout the day. The downturn triggered a sell-side sidecar at 11:40 a.m. and a circuit breaker at 2:33 p.m., suspending trading for 20 minutes. The tech-heavy KOSDAQ index also plunged 76.88 points, or 7.94%, to close at 891.52, falling below the 900 mark. North Korean leader Kim Jong-un says the only way for his country to cope with a complex, unpredictable global security situation is to fully exercise its position as a nuclear weapons state. North Korean state-run media said Tuesday that Kim delivered the message at a central committee meeting of the ruling Workers' Party, which began Saturday and lasted 3 days. Eileen Cahill has more.
8: North Korea has reasserted its plans to expand its nuclear weapons capabilities. According to the country's state-run media on Tuesday, North Korean leader Kim Jong-un made that clear in a speech during a three-day meeting of the ruling Workers' Party, which wrapped up the previous day. At the meeting, the ruling party resolved to accelerate the construction of a 10,000-ton class strategic guided missile cruiser. Kim was cited as accusing South Korea and the U.S. of making the situation on the Korean Peninsula more dangerous by upgrading their combined nuclear operational capabilities, and as saying that the purpose of the nuclear consultative group is to attack his country. Pyongyang also reiterated its view of South Korea as the most hostile state. Eileen Cahill, KBS World Radio News.
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U.S. Vice President J.D. Vance reiterated his claim that Iran has agreed to allow nuclear inspectors back into the country after the first round of high-level negotiations between the two countries concluded in Switzerland on Monday. Speaking from the Birkenstock Resort at Lake Lucerne, Vance said Iran agreed to invite International Atomic Energy Agency inspectors back into the country. He described the development as a major milestone for the American people and the first step in permanently denuclearizing or permanently ending a nuclear weapons program in Iran. Vance added that discussions with the IAEA could happen as soon as today. Under their Memorandum of Understanding, Iran's highly enriched uranium stockpile will undergo dilution, also known as downblending, to lower its purity directly in the field under the supervision of the IAEA. Academic evaluations indicate that pandemic-era school closures have contributed to an alarming decline in children's math achievement and foundational skills, particularly among third-year middle school students nationwide. Data released Tuesday by the Ministry of Education and the Korea Institute of Curriculum and Evaluation showed that in 2025, approximately 15% to 17% of third-year middle school students scored very low in math subjects. The ratio of these students corresponding to 1, which is the lowest math achievement level, was 14.9%, the highest since 2017, when the national-level academic achievement evaluation was converted to sample group evaluation. During the acute phase of COVID-19 between 2020 and 2022, these students were in the upper grades of elementary school. The evaluation conducted in September of last year involved 25,992 middle and high school students from 539 schools. State data shows that men's household labor output has increased by 35% over the past 5 years, but women's labor still accounts for 73% of total unpaid domestic work. The Ministry of Data and Statistics released the findings on Tuesday of the 2024 National Time Transfer Accounts, which incorporate data on unpaid caregiving and domestic services within households. The report showed that women's share of the housework and child care burden, such as cleaning and parenting, continues into old age up to around age 84. It also found that when the burden of housework is at its peak, women perform 7.7 times more domestic labor than men. The National Time Transfer Accounts measure unpaid household labor that is not included in the gross domestic product, tracking its production, consumption, and intergenerational transfer by age and gender. Less than a tenth of a millimeter of rain is forecast for Tuesday night in the southeastern Gyeongsang region and on Jeju Island. The Korea Meteorological Administration says cloudy skies are expected in the central areas on Wednesday, with overcast skies over the southern region and on Jeju. Jeju Island will likely see up to 30 millimeters of precipitation until Wednesday, accompanied by strong winds. Up to 10 millimeters of rain could hit parts of South Jeolla Province in the southwest and South Gyeongsang Province in the southeast early Wednesday and areas along the east coast during morning hours. Morning low temperatures across the country will range between 14 and 20 degrees Celsius on Wednesday, with daytime highs between 22 and 29 degrees. And that's the news from KBS World Radio's News Center in Seoul. This has been Daniel Choi.

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1: Welcome to the Science Update Podcast. I'm Bob Hirshon, and this is the podcast for January 26th, 2007. This week, we'll tell you about species that work together and others that just can't seem to get along. We'll also answer a listener's question about cell phones and your health. But first, if you ask your kids to turn down the TV while you're doing your taxes, be careful. You might make more mistakes if you can barely hear it at all. This according to Boston University psychologist Takeo Watanabe and his colleagues. They asked volunteers to work on a simple computer task while distracting dots darted around on the screen. And the volunteers performed worst when the distractions were too small to consciously notice. Brain imaging studies show that these subliminal distractions mostly bypass the prefrontal cortex, which filters out irrelevant information, and went straight to the brain's visual centers.
2: As a result, the motion was processed and resulted in disrupting the task performance more greatly.
1: So muting distractions without eliminating them may actually hurt productivity. And speaking of distractions, Chelsea Wald has the answer to a listener's question about cell phones and other wireless gadgets.
3: Listener Amy Rothstein of Waltham, Massachusetts, wrote to ask if there are any health effects of the waves coming from our wireless devices. Well, Amy, scientists don't think there should be any, and so far they haven't found any. For example, Joachim Schütz of the Institute of Cancer Epidemiology in Denmark recently failed to find a connection between cell phones and cancer in a large study.
4: I think our study is reassuring in a way that at least there does not seem to be a substantial risk due to the use of mobile phones.
3: But he adds there are open questions like the effects on children and frequent cell phone users, and whether the waves could cause headaches or poor sleep. Studies are underway. And don't forget, if you have a science question, call us at 1-800-WHY-IS-IT or visit scienceupdate.com. If we use it, you'll win a Science Update mug.
1: Thanks, Chelsea. Well, nature has some very sophisticated self-cleaning mechanisms, according to researchers at Georgia Institute of Technology. They looked at lotus leaves and found that although they look smooth, they're covered with microscopic structures that keep dirt from sticking. They also have a waxy coating that makes water bead up and a tilted surface, so each morning, dewdrops roll across each leaf, mopping up the loose particles of dirt. The scientists hope to copy this engineering trick to make self-cleaning solar panels. And speaking of solar energy, scientists at the Max Planck Institute have found a way to combine low-energy colors of light, like green, into beams of higher-energy blue light. The discovery could lead to solar cells that get more electricity from the same amount of sunlight. Next, necessity can make some pretty strange bedfellows, even among fish. Justin Warner has this story.
5: By all rights, moray eels and grouper fish should be enemies since they compete for the same prey. But now scientists have extensively documented them hunting together in the Red Sea. According to behavioral ecologist Redwan Bishari of the University of Neuchâtel in Switzerland, a grouper will actually invite a moray eel to a joint hunt with a distinctive head shake. What's remarkable is that the two species normally hunt on completely different schedules.
6: Moray eels are not active during the day, usually, so they might stick their head out of a crevice and have a look around. And so the grouper has to visit the moray eel and signal its desire to hunt with the moray eel. And only if the moray eel is hungry, then the moray eel will come out of the crevice and off they go together.
5: Once they've found a spot, each fish does what it does best. The grouper hunts in the open water while the eel wriggles into the crevices of coral reefs.
6: And if you have both predators at the same place at the same time, then the prey has a problem. It's not safe in the open because there's the grouper, and it's not safe in the reef because there's the moray eel.
5: And as a result, a grouper can catch up to 5 times as many fish as it would get on its own. Because eels normally hunt at night, their solo success rate isn't known, but they tend to get about as many fish as the grouper during a joint daytime hunt. Although the behavior has been observed in the past by both scientists and divers, Bishari's study marks the first time it's been thoroughly quantified. Otherwise, this sort of cooperative, communication-dependent joint hunting has been seen only in mammals and birds, and even then only among members of the same species, with the obvious exception of humans hunting with animals like dogs. The findings suggest either that fish may be more socially sophisticated than we thought, or that coordinated hunting doesn't require the brain power we might have assumed it did.
1: Thanks, Justin. Well, not all species can get along quite so well as that. But it's surprising how underhanded even a tree can be. Chelsea has this story.
3: It's not as sensational as lions hunting gazelles or orcas catching seals, but the red squirrel and the white spruce are locked in an epic battle over seeds. Scientists thought the tree had found a winning tactic: starve the squirrels of seeds for several years and then produce a bumper crop just when its enemies' numbers are low. But ecologist Stan Booten of the University of Alberta says even that wasn't enough.
7: The squirrel has countered this strategy, we found, by actually anticipating when the trees are going to produce the big amounts of seed and producing another litter of babies to take advantage of that upcoming seed. So in some ways, the squirrels have produced a counter-strike against this strategy by the trees.
3: And as in all great epics, the protagonist's downfall is of his own making. Booten says the tree may inadvertently reveal its intentions to the squirrel through the hormones in its buds.
1: Thanks, Chelsea. Remember, if you're in the San Francisco area, come to the San Francisco Hilton.

0: 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I'm Bob Hirshon for AAAS, the Science Mute. 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
3: For Scientific American Science Quickly, I'm Rachel Feltman. On November 16, 1974, humanity sent an unprecedented message into the stars.
4: If we go as far away as Mars or the other planets and look back, even with a powerful spacecraft, it is essentially impossible to know of human life on Earth. But now, with this radar transmitter, the Earth is exceedingly visible.
3: That was the voice of Frank Drake, a late astronomer and astrophysicist who was instrumental in sending what's now known as the Arecibo message. Here to tell us more about humankind's first attempts at finding intelligent life in the cosmos and what's changed in the last 50 years is freelance science journalist Nadia Drake. Nadia, thanks so much for joining us today.
5: Thank you. It's good to be here.
3: Let's start with some basic context for our listeners. What was Arecibo and what anniversary are we talking about today?
5: The Arecibo Observatory was formerly the world's largest radio telescope, and that was until China built their bigger radio telescope more recently. But for many years, it had been the largest telescope on Earth with a dish that spans 1,000 feet, and it had a very powerful radar, a transmitter that they used to study bodies in the solar system, actually. In 1974, the observatory had just finished doing some upgrades to the facility that were going to turn it into a world-class observatory for astronomy. One of the things they did was they replaced the reflector dish for the telescope and gave it a surface that would let it make observations at frequencies that were really useful for astronomers. And the other thing they did was that they upgraded the transmitter and gave it more power. And to commemorate that upgrade, they decided to have a dedication ceremony and invited about 200, maybe 250 people down to Puerto Rico. And at that ceremony, they sent a message into space using the new, very powerful transmitter.
4: The message will take a little less than 3 minutes to send. When it is finished, the first words will already be 3/4 of the distance to the orbit of Mars.
5: And that was on November 16th, 1974. So this is the 50th anniversary of that message transmission.
3: Very cool. And we're going to get more into the message itself in a minute. But for listeners who don't know, could you tell us about your personal connection to the message?
5: My dad, Frank, is the person who designed the Arecibo message. And he did that with a little help from some folks who were at Cornell University at the time, which is where he was. So his fingerprints are all over that design and the transmission itself.
3: Wow. So 50 years ago, we sent this message out into space, and your dad was instrumental in crafting it. What did it contain?
5: The message contained a lot of information about who we are as humans and where we live and the telescope, the facility that actually sent it into space. So in a sense, it was basically an interstellar selfie, right?
3: Mm.
5: Dad sent an image of humans. He drew a kind of cartoony-looking drawing of a human. And he included information about the chemical elements that make us who we are, some of the biomolecules that make us who we are. He had an image of the DNA double helix, which was still a relatively recent discovery in 1974, and I think was on everybody's minds when they're thinking about, you know, what it means to be human. And then he included a diagram of the solar system that had Earth kind of bumped up so it would tell anybody who looked at the image which planet we lived on. So it was just a lot of information about humans, where we are, and some of the very basic building blocks that make us human.
3: Was this the first message that was, you know, sort of seeking extraterrestrials in some sense?
5: It's a really good question. In a sense, I think you can definitely say that this is the first time that we sent a message to the stars with the idea being that it could be received by an extraterrestrial civilization. It is not the first deliberately designed message to leave Earth. Soviet scientists had actually done that a few years before.

0: for that using a planetary radar facility in Ukraine. And they had sent words in Russian to the planet Venus, where we don't think anybody lives. And that message bounced off of Venus and came back to Earth, where it was received by the audience that it was intended for, which was us, mm-hmm. humans.
1: Yeah, more of like a demonstration of power than a serious attempt, maybe.
0: Yeah. What's interesting, though, is that Arecibo was also a demonstration of you know, the new facility's power. So it's an interesting parallel between those two situations, I think, that demonstrating the capability of a new facility means sending a message into space somehow.
1: Yeah. Well, and I do think that what really distinguishes it for a lot of people was how much care was put into creating something that at least theoretically could maybe be interpreted by a species that had, you know, completely different language than we did. Could you tell us a little bit about how your dad accomplished that?
0: I love that you said it was crafted with care. I was going to share that observation. Yeah. So Dad had this idea to send a message, and he put a lot of thought into what it would say. And he said ultimately that he wanted to share information that would be useful for whomever detected it, thinking that maybe they could be made of the same things that we are. They might not be, but either way, this would be an interesting scientific result for them. So he didn't want to make the message completely on his own, and he asked for help from some of the staff and the students that he was working with. And he actually did get some help from some of the students. One person who was a graduate student at the time at Cornell University, his name is Richard Isaacman, and he did collaborate with Dad on creating some of the information that's in the message.
1: And I think, you know, for some listeners, when they hear about messages sent to the stars, it's hard to wrap their heads around, you know, what sort of format this might be in that, you know, makes it at all possible for us to imagine that an alien might be able to decode it. So when we talk about this message being sent, like, what are we literally talking about? What's in there?
0: I think when you're considering how do you communicate with someone whose language you don't speak, the answer that Dad reached is using images, using art, something that's representational that doesn't require a real understanding of vocabulary or, you know, the language that you're using. So he sent an image and he coded all of the information into that image using a binary code. So it was a string of zeros and ones, literally just 0001010, you know, something like that, where every time there's a one in the code, you would imagine shading in a circle.
1: Hmm.
0: And he sent 1,679, check me on that, bits. And when you arrange those in a grid of the right dimensions, which is the product of two prime numbers, you get this image. And along the top row, it starts with the numbers 1 through 10 in binary, which is kind of what you need to use to decode some of the information that comes farther down.
1: So you wrote a piece for Scientific American recently where you talked about surfacing some of your dad's actual notes and papers from this time period. Could you tell us a little bit about what you learned from those documents and, of course, from talking to other folks who were involved in sending the message?
0: Yes, it was really fun. I was going through some of his files and we found this original or very early draft of the message, which was done on graph paper. It was just penciled in. And you can see that he's working through some of the calculations there about how to do the programming. There are notes in the file that show that he's working out how to represent various elements in the periodic table. And then he's got some calculations that are, it's him calculating how long it's going to take the message to get to the other planets in the solar mm-hmm. system, like Mars, Jupiter. Pluto was still considered a planet then, so it's in that list. And what I learned that was probably the most surprising to me is that when I shared an image of that draft on social media, it got a much larger response than I was expecting. It was so many people immediately knew what it was. They were really excited to see it. And it was a kind of fervency and response that I hadn't been anticipating. Because, you know, grown up with the Arecibo message, it's in our house. It's a stained glass window at my mom's house now. And
1: yeah.
0: I just hadn't been aware of how much importance it had in collective consciousness of people who were interested in these things.
1: Absolutely. And speaking of that, I think people are so fascinated in general by the idea of reaching out to extraterrestrial life. So how has that search evolved over the last half a century?
0: So in 1960, Dad did the first scientific search for extraterrestrial civilizations. And he was looking for radio waves that would be distinctly artificial in origin, because that is what we use here to communicate. So he was really using us on Earth as a basis for what we think we could expect to see from other civilizations as well. And since then, searches for extraterrestrial technologies, or the search for extraterrestrial intelligence, SETI, I would say has evolved in a way that includes many different kinds of signatures of extraterrestrial technologies. So in addition to looking for radio waves, which we're still doing, SETI searches are also looking for optical flashes of laser light, or the waste heat generated by energy harvesting megastructures, or really any kinds of weirdness in astronomical data that could be there. I would say the search has broadened quite a bit to include not just technologies that are used in communicating, but just any detectable technology at all.
1: Yeah. And what do you think the future holds for the search for extraterrestrial intelligence?
0: I hope it holds a discovery. I really want to find that signal. I think what's also really promising right now is that the search for technosignatures, or signatures of technology, is really starting to be taken more seriously within the science community. It's not this kind of, people in the SETI community call it the giggle factor that used to impede progress in SETI, but it seems like that quote unquote giggle factor is fading away, and SETI is starting to be taken seriously as a science. So that's really exciting. And that's an evolution in thought that I think has occurred over the period of time that I've been a science journalist. So really within the last 10 to 15 years, we've started to see that, which is really exciting.
1: You mentioned a really fervent response to some of the notes from your dad that you found. What do you think it is about the Arecibo message that is still gripping people 50 years later?
0: Actually, I'm really curious about what you think. What's your idea there?
1: Oh, gosh. I mean, I love what you said earlier about the message being almost like a selfie for the planet, just really sort of trying to encapsulate what all we are and sending it out into the galaxy. I think there's something so universal about like wanting to be seen. And I think when we're talking about SETI, again, we do really fundamentally want to not be alone, and we want to be seen by whatever else we hope is out there. But then there's also something like a little bit, existentially woozy about it too. I think it feels so big to think about the search for extraterrestrial intelligence, and having something so tangible and really earnest. I think it's really beautiful. It's a nice thing to do, even if we don't necessarily expect it to get us, a selfie in reply. But of course it would be cool if it did.
0: That's a beautiful answer. I love existentially woozy.
1: Yeah. I think it's because it shouldn't be scary to search for extraterrestrial intelligence, but it is, it's a very big thing. So.
0: It's a very big thing. And, I think there's a little bit of an overlap with some kind of spiritual ideas too, when you think about SETI and the fact that a lot of people think there might be answers out there, some truths, some ideas about, the nature of reality and how we fit into it. And that might fall out of the stars if we find the right beings to communicate with.
1: Nadia, thank you so much for sharing all of this. I'm sure our listeners will also really enjoy reading your piece on scientificamerican.com. But again, thanks so much for chatting with us today.
0: Yeah, thank you, Rachel.
1: That's all for this week's Friday Fascination. We'll be back on Monday with our science news roundup. Science Quickly is produced by me, Rachel Feltman, along with Fonda Mwangi, Kelso Harper, Madison Goldberg, and Jeff Delvisio. Today's episode featured original reporting from Nadia Drake. Shana Poses and Aaron Shattuck fact-check our show. Our theme music was composed by Dominic Smith. Subscribe to Scientific American for more up-to-date and in-depth science news. For Scientific American, this is Rachel Feltman. Have a great weekend.

0: There are a lot of people here who are relieved.
1: Reacting to the world's best science, the Naked Scientist News Flash.

0: This is The Naked Scientist with Chris Smith and with Kat Arney. And we're taking a look at some of the latest scientific discoveries from around the world, starting in the Amazon, Kat.
1: Now, you may not be familiar with the name Euclid, but you're probably familiar with his ideas. More than 2,000 years ago in ancient Greece, Euclid laid down the foundations of basic geometry, such as the idea that two parallel lines never cross, and that the angles inside a triangle always add up to a constant number. Know what that is, Chris?
0: Let me think. 180 degrees.
1: Yeah, well done. Have a biscuit. Many of us will have learnt these basic principles of geometry at school, although some philosophers have suggested that we actually get most of our grasp of geometry from looking at the world around us and moving around in it. Say, for example, by figuring out that the shortest way home is a straight line rather than a curved or a wiggly one. Now, to find out whether this idea is correct, some French psychologists took a field trip to the Amazon, which is nice for them, to find out how well the Mundurucu, I think that's how you pronounce it, they're a tribe of indigenous people who've got no formal schooling in maths, how they grasp the principles of Euclidean geometry.
0: And how did they do that?
1: Well, the researchers developed a series of tasks for adults and children from the tribe, and they asked them about lines drawn on a flat surface or on a sphere. So, for example, they asked them whether lines could be drawn between two points on the surface, or whether parallel or non-parallel lines would ever cross. And to set the scene, they explained that the points were villages and the lines were paths between the two. So that's a concept that these tribesmen are very familiar with, because they're experts at navigating around their landscape. Now, they also asked them to estimate the third angle in an incomplete triangle to see whether the Mundurucu people understood that the angles inside a triangle always add up to a constant number.
0: And that's something that half of students doing GCSE can't do. How did they get on?
1: Well, actually, they did really, really well. As well, in fact, as either French or American adults or children given the same tasks who would have had a formal education in geometry. Now, this suggests that just figuring out your environment and learning how to get from place to place within it gives you a pretty good grounding in Euclidean principles without having to learn about it in the classroom. But intriguingly, when researchers tested very young children, say aged 5 to 6, they found that their grasp of geometry was a bit shakier. They had some of it right, but they hadn't quite figured it all out. So overall, it looks like we do have an intuitive grasp of some of the principles of basic geometry, and this is shaped by our learning and our interactions with the world around us as we grow up.
0: And the bottom line being, we should therefore, what, stop doing geometry at school?
1: Bad luck, no. Obviously, maths lessons do teach you a lot more than just these basics about lines and points and triangles. But it does tell us that actually we develop a lot of our sense of geometry through our experience of the world around us, and that that fits in with what Euclid worked out. So maybe there's a better way of teaching geometry and maths. Who knows? But what's still not explained is that the researchers found that the Mundurucu, as well as the French and American people they tested, they can understand concepts that are outside of the sphere of what you've actually physically experienced, of what you've seen or what you've done. So in fact, there's some way that we're building our own theory of geometry that is outside our own experience, rather than just learning about it through a textbook. So that's something that needs exploring.
0: Well, it's a bit like the guy who said he was watching his dog run along the shoreline while he threw sticks into the sea, and he did a little experiment and showed that the dog always took the shortest route to get to the stick, and that was either running along the shore the right distance until it was directly adjacent to the stick in the water, because it knew that to run along the shore was easier, but then swimming through the water, if it got directly adjacent to the stick, was going to minimise the workload on the dog. So obviously even a more primitive animal has the right sort of neurological model for doing these sorts of calculations.
1: Oh yeah, dogs do trigonometry. I've seen dogs chasing squirrels, and they know where the squirrel's going to be when they hit it.
0: Up a tree, usually.
1: Yeah.
0: I wonder, just on the subject of these interesting tribes that are in the Amazon, there's actually a paper that came out this week. It's in the journal Language and Cognition from a University of Portsmouth researcher called Chris Sinha. I've only seen a brief overview of this, but what they were doing was studying this group called the Amondawa people. This is a tribe that actually have no concept, it would appear, in their language for time. There are no words for instance, day, week, month, year, or even the word time, and they just talk in terms of the division between day and night and the fact that there's a rainy season and a dry season. I would have thought that time would have been one of the fundamental things we would also, like your geometry story, have some kind of sort of innate understanding of.
1: Yeah, at least even like lunchtime or tea time. Maybe they just go stuff that's happening now, stuff that's happened before, and stuff that's happening in the future. It'd be really interesting to see that paper.
0: Intriguingly, they also, when they grow older, they change their names. So when a newborn comes along, the child who's the currently incumbent newborn becomes the more senior child and changes its name and gives its name to the newborn. It's quite intriguing, isn't it? So you always have a new name. I wonder how they keep track of that.
1: Confusing.
0: It certainly is. Now, they say the first impressions last, and it turns out that what people say about you behind your back can also affect, to a certain extent, how people see you or perceive you. Now, they say that the process of gossiping is a little bit like the sort of human equivalent of picking fleas off of the back of a colleague in order to groom them. So it's sort of what humans do. We exchange juicy tidbits between us about other people or what's going on, rather than picking fleas off each other. But does this actually affect the way in which our brains then process information about the people we've been discussing? Well, that was what Lisa Barrett and her colleagues at Northeastern University in the US were wondering. They've published this work in the journal Science this week. It's really intriguing. They get a group of volunteers. They show them pictures of what are called neutral faces. So these are faces that are not pulling any kind of particular expression. And so they show them these faces, and they pair with each face four times over a statement. And this statement is some social information. It will be either something negative, such as this person got stroppy and threw a chair across the room, or it's something neutral, like this person got up and closed the curtains, or it's something really positive, like this person helped an old person across the road a few times. And after they'd done that, they then did a memory test on these people just to check whether they actually learned the faces equivalently. And then they did what's called a binocular rivalry task. And this is an old trick. What you do is you put two images in front of the face, one in front of each eye. And because the brain is seeing two different images, you have to choose which one you're going to pay attention to. And they gave the subjects a button, A and B, and asked them to choose which of the two images they were seeing consciously at which time. And they presented each of the faces that they'd shown with these social information statements, the good or bad ones, alongside a neutral picture of, say, a house. And they asked the subjects to tell them how long they were looking at each thing. And what was amazing is that they saw and perceived for much longer those faces that had been associated with negative, gossipy comments previously. If you'd heard something positive said about the face or something neutral said about the face, didn't make an iota of difference. It was just the negative comments that made that particular face get perceived in the brain for much longer, and the brain paid much more attention to it. And they actually say in their paper, and I'll quote it because I can't put it better than they did, they say, this preferential selection for seeing bad people might protect us from liars and cheats by allowing us to view them for longer and explicitly gather more information about their behaviour. In other words, you learn something about them by watching them rather than having to get first-hand experience of their being nasty to you.
1: Absolutely fascinating stuff. Also, this week, UK scientists have made a big step forward in the field of organ transplantation. And King's College London researcher Robert Leckler and his colleagues have found a way to purify a rare population of immune cells called Tregs, and that's short for regulatory T cells, that help to switch off immune responses against donor organs. And that could help to reduce the risk of rejection.
2: Organ transplantation, I would say, was one of the major successes of the second half of the last century in the field of medicine, because it is life-saving very often and life-transforming almost always. And the success rates have improved steadily to the point that now when you have a kidney or a...
3: At the tone, we've reached the top of the hour. WIZULP, Newark. Radio Newark News.
4: This is UN News Today with me, Chalina Dong. The headlines. Early detection of the deadly and rare Ebola strain in DR Congo is critical, says WHO, as new treatment trials get underway. The UN Rights Office urges stronger protections for child safety online. And the UN World Food Program scales up emergency response in South Sudan as catastrophic hunger and malnutrition deepens. 2 weeks into the latest Ebola outbreak, the UN World Health Organization, WHO, has estimated that there are 906 suspected cases of Ebola in the Democratic Republic of the Congo, DRC, including 223 suspected deaths. Since the 15th of May, UN agencies have been supporting both the DRC and neighboring Uganda to contain the outbreak caused by the rare Bundibugyo strain, which spreads through close contact. Anaïs Legrand, a WHO technical officer, told reporters in Geneva on Friday.
5: It's a disease that you get when you care for someone. When you care for your husband or your partner or your child or your mother, you get it when you want to help someone who is sick with symptoms. And this is terrible because this disease, to avoid getting it, you have to ask communities not to touch someone they love when they are feeling sick. But this is critical.
4: Based on previous outbreaks, the lethality ranges between 30 and 50%. Early detection and community mobilization remain critical to saving lives, with potential treatment and vaccines still being assessed, WHO said on Friday. For confirmed cases, three candidate therapeutics for treatment have been prioritized for clinical trials, Ms. Legrand revealed, while a preventative treatment is also being prioritized for those who have been in contact with confirmed cases. Meanwhile, the UN Human Rights Office is calling on governments and technology companies to do more to protect children online, warning that digital platforms often expose young viewers to risks that threaten their safety, privacy, and well-being. High Commissioner Volker Turk said online harms are not inevitable, but are often the result of platform design choices, including features that encourage excessive use. He stressed that protecting children online is an urgent priority, but cautioned against relying solely on blanket social media bans. His office, OHCHR, has released a new set of guidelines, Getting Children's Safety Online Right, which calls for safer platform design, stronger oversight, greater accountability for tech companies, and better protections. The recommendations also encourage governments to involve children in shaping online safety policies and to ensure that age verification measures do not create new privacy risks. The UN warns that restrictions based only on age may fail to address the underlying features that make platforms unsafe and could push children towards less regulated online spaces. Turning to South Sudan finally, where the World Food Program has scaled up its emergency response in Akobo East, delivering vital food and nutrition assistance to hundreds of thousands of people facing catastrophic hunger and malnutrition. The move follows an uptick in violence in early March, which displaced approximately 142,000 people from Akobo County and surrounding areas. Our hope is to continue to reach people in need. Sustained safety and security of humanitarians and humanitarian cargo is therefore crucial, said Mutinta Chimuka, WFP country director in South Sudan. According to the latest Global Famine Alert System update, parts of Akobo County are experiencing catastrophic levels of hunger, with one of four counties at risk of famine if conditions deteriorate. Meanwhile, severe malnutrition among children under five and breastfeeding mothers is rising sharply. Since launching its emergency response 3 weeks ago, WFP has reached more than 60,000 vulnerable people in Akobo, including more than 15,000 people with emergency food assistance, despite aid operations being hampered by insecurity, infrastructure damage, and the rainy season. Jelena Dong, UN News.
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6: What's clouding our vision, even when skies are clear? This is Sandra Tsing Lo with the lowdown on science. Bad air quality, like smog and smoke, can reduce visibility and cause illnesses like asthma. Children are especially susceptible to harm from pollution. But is air pollution also damaging their vision? Shi Chen and team from Tianjin Medical University think so. Their survey of nearly 30,000 children investigated how pollution impacts eyesight. The findings? Children's eyesight was better in regions with lower pollution. Specifically, nearsightedness correlated with higher nitrogen dioxide and particulate matter. Reducing air pollution helps us see better in more ways than one. So make clearer skies for clearer eyes.
7: The Lowdown on Science is a production of LAist 89.3.
8: Welcome to Possibly, where we take on huge problems like the future of our planet and break them down into small questions with unexpected answers. I'm Megan Hall. Today, we have a question from a listener.
9: Hi, I'm Michael from Charlestown, Rhode Island. My question is, does a charger still use some power when it's plugged into an outlet but not connected to a phone or another device?
8: Thanks for the question, Michael. We had Kolya Shields and Ashley Junger from our Possibly team look into this question. Welcome, Kolya and Ashley.
10: Hello.
11: Hi, Megan.
8: So are the chargers all around my house using electricity right now?
10: The short answer is yes. To find out more, I spoke with Arthur Shi, who is an electrical engineer and technical writer at iFixit, a technology repair company.
11: Most appliances use a bit of power when they're plugged in. This is known as idle load or standby power or vampire power.
12: So this includes things like washers, dryers, and TVs, but also things like phone chargers with or without a phone plugged in.
8: So Michael asked about when a charger is plugged in with no device attached. How big a deal is that alone?
12: Small chargers without devices don't really have much of an impact. According to research out of Berkeley Labs, a wall charger without a phone plugged in uses about 0.26 watts.
8: Is that 0.26 watts a minute?
12: No, an hour. It's not very much. Let's put it this way. If the charger's plugged in for an entire year, it would only use about 30 cents worth of electricity.
10: But other devices use much more energy, and those amounts can add up quickly. Arthur actually did some tests for us with a power meter to find out the biggest energy sucks around his house.
11: Microwave was using 3 watts at idle. My internet router and modem were definitely using a lot more. They were about 6 to 8 watts each. The one that I found that used the most was the TV. When it was on active standby, it was pulling 37 watts of power because it was ready to be turned on at a moment's notice.
8: 37 watts just sitting there? That sounds like a lot.
12: It is. To put that in context, the average hourly standby power use of an entire house is around 164 watts, meaning that his TV alone was probably responsible for about a quarter of that power use.
8: Why do some devices use more energy than others? I mean, all of them are just sitting there.
10: Arthur says it depends on age and connectivity. For example, new smart devices like Alexa are constantly connected to the internet and pulling power.
8: So how big a deal is this so-called vampire energy? It can't end up being that much electricity, right?
12: Actually, vampire energy is a big deal. It accounts for about a quarter of all residential energy use.
10: That equals about $19 billion worth of energy each year, or about $165 per U.S. household on average.
8: So going back to Mike's question, do I really need to unplug my phone charger whenever I'm not using it?
10: Unplugging chargers will save you a little energy. But to be a real vampire slayer, you should focus on the devices that use the most idle energy, like TVs and smart devices.
12: Hooking up multiple devices to one power strip and turning it off at the end of your day is an easy way to speed up this process.
10: And if you want to cut down on your energy use even more, Arthur recommends doing a home energy audit, where you figure out which devices and appliances have the biggest power load.
8: Awesome. Thanks, Kolya and Ashley. That's it for today. For more information or to ask a question about the way your choices affect our planet, go to thepublicsradio.org/possibly or subscribe to us wherever you get your podcasts. You can also follow us on Facebook and Twitter at Ask Possibly. Possibly is a co-production of the Institute of Brown for Environment and Society, Brown's Climate Solutions Initiative, and the Public Radio.
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14: 9/13/2016. I suffered from a gunshot. It shattered my left thigh, my femur, shattered it completely. And the pain was so excruciating, beyond unbearable, that I caved in. I wouldn't go back and redo anything other than that moment right there. That was like the worst mistake I ever made in my life. When Impact Life approached me, they approached me with understanding, compassion, and I wasn't stigmatized. Destigmatization for opioid users in Delaware is imperative because they're humans as well. As a community, we ought to understand that hope is very important for a person in addiction and in recovery. No matter what I was doing, I never stopped trying. Never stopped trying to get things right. A lot of us haven't given up hope. They're not doing this by choice any longer. They just need that push.
15: Hello, I'm Dr. Steve Showalter, your host for Science Elements, a digest of cutting-edge research from the American Chemical Society, the world's largest scientific society. We breathe about 17,000 times a day. With each breath, we take in about a pint of air. That adds up to 3,000 gallons of life-sustaining oxygen and other stuff. Unfortunately, that other stuff includes pollutants that aren't so good for us. In this episode, we focus on air pollution, its harmful effects, and what scientists are doing to combat it. So in the next few minutes, you'll hear about how green plants do a better job of reducing urban air pollution than previously thought, why some improved cook stoves in the developing world may be doing more harm than good, and finally, how a new technique quickly sniffs out airborne mold. Scientists in Germany report that trees, bushes, and other greenery growing in the concrete and glass canyons of cities can reduce levels of two of the most worrisome air pollutants by 8 times more than previously believed. Their study appears in Environmental Science and Technology, a semi-monthly ACS journal. Thomas Pugh and colleagues explain that concentrations of nitrogen dioxide and microscopic particulate matter, both of which can be harmful to human health, exceed safe levels on the streets of many cities. Past research suggested that trees and other green plants can improve urban air quality by removing these pollutants from the air. However, the improvement seemed to be small, a reduction of less than 5%. In this new study, researchers sought to better understand the effects of green plants in the sometimes stagnant air of city streets, which they describe as urban street canyons. The study concluded that judicious placement of grass, climbing ivy, and other plants in urban canyons can reduce the concentration at street level of nitrogen dioxide by as much as 40% and particulate matter by 60%. Both of these reductions are much more than previously believed. The researchers even suggest building plant-covered green billboards in these urban canyons to increase the amount of foliage. Trees were also shown to be effective, but only if care was taken to avoid trapping pollutants beneath their crowns. Nearly 3 billion people worldwide use rudimentary stoves or open fires to heat their homes and cook their meals. Unfortunately, these stoves and fires spew out dangerous amounts of indoor smoke that can trigger respiratory diseases and other health problems. In all, according to the United Nations, indoor smoke causes 2 million premature deaths in the developing world each year. That's one death every 16 seconds. To help relieve this problem, the United Nations and other groups are prompting the use of clean, affordable alternatives. Commonly known as the improved cook stoves, these units feature enhanced airflow and a battery-powered fan to burn wood and other fuel more cleanly. By 2020, the UN hopes that at least 100 million households in the developing world will have one of these improved stoves. But are these stoves really better? Maybe not, according to scientists in California. In the first real-world head-to-head comparison of its kind, these researchers found that some improved cook stoves may at times emit more unhealthy and environmentally worrisome black carbon or soot than the traditional mud stoves or open cook fires. Their report appears in Environmental Science and Technology. Abhishek Kaur, Hafiz Rahman, Jennifer Burney, and colleagues explain that hundreds of millions of people in developing countries in South Asia, Africa, and South America are exposed to soot from mud stoves and 3-stone fires used for cooking, heating, and lighting. The particles can be inhaled deeply into the lungs and have been linked to health problems similar to those associated with cigarette smoking. In addition, black soot released into the atmosphere can be a major factor in global warming. Aid agencies and governments have been seeking replacements for traditional cook stoves and fires to remedy those problems, with the improved cook stoves as one of the leading hopes. However, until now, there had been little real-world data on the actual performance of these improved cook stoves. In the study, Burney and colleagues measured black carbon emissions from 5 improved cook stoves and traditional mud stoves. They did the test in real homes as part of Project Surya. The project quantifies the impacts of cleaner cooking technologies in a village in India. Forced draft stoves burn cleaner than any other improved cook stove. However, black carbon concentrations from all of the improved cook stoves varied significantly, even for the same stove from one day to the next. Surprisingly, some natural draft stoves occasionally emitted more black carbon than the traditional mud cook stove. In our final story this week, scientists discover a new way to detect a household scourge. Household mold contamination is an ongoing concern, and it's a special threat to the 2.5 million foreclosed houses in the U.S. shuttered with little ventilation. Now scientists are reporting a new method to detect and identify low levels of airborne mold. The report, which describes a simple, fast method that could provide an early indication of potential contamination, appears in the ACS journal, Environmental Science and Technology. Sutapa Gosal and colleagues indicate that mold can contaminate homes, especially after water damage from storms and floods. Although most molds are harmless, scientists have linked some with health risks to humans. Traditional methods for detecting mold contamination involve identifying the spores that mold release into the air. These tests are labor and time intensive, often requiring that the mold grow in a laboratory setting. In addition, not every mold can grow under these conditions. That's why the researchers have sought to develop a fast and easy method that can reliably detect and identify low levels of airborne mold, even single spores. The scientists describe a new method which involves collecting air samples on a piece of commercially available aluminum foil and then analyzing the spores with a technique called Raman microspectroscopy. They use the method to detect and identify single spores from 7 different types of common molds. The team says that the use of the new test could help with many problems in the public health, forensic sciences, and environmental fields. Well, that's all for now. I'm Dr. Steve Showalter for the American Chemical Society. 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
17: Let's talk about kangaroos, or I guess not just kangaroos, but the marsupials, animals that use their pouch to raise their young. You know, I mean, I think we all have an idea that they carry their babies around in there, but it's a lot more than that. It's like a little incubator, kind of.
18: Yeah, it's kind of interesting to think about just the details of it. Like, how does that work? Like, do they give birth in the pouch?
17: Do they?
18: And things like that. It's really interesting. In some sense, biologists maybe used to think of kangaroos and anything with a pouch as sort of like primitive or less well-developed mammals. You know, they do this old kind of reproduction that most mammals don't do nowadays by having something in a womb and then giving birth to it. But they actually do have a womb. In fact, they've got 2 wombs. I didn't realize that. It's in some ways more complex than what you might think of as a normal mammal, but it's certainly not primitive or worse than any other one. In the case of the kangaroos, they actually do give birth, but the thing is really, really tiny. So when it's in the womb, it's not big enough to make the mother swell up, and you wouldn't even know she was pregnant. But she does actually give birth to this tiny little thing. You can fit it in a spoon.
17: Wow, like a mammal.
18: Yeah. And it's, you know, it's no fur on it. The eyes are closed, not much in the way of eyes, but it does have big forearms, and it can sort of paddle or swim up the fur and into the pouch. And that's where the teats are, so it will actually find it by smell, I guess, and latch on with its mouth and actually fuse to it so it can't let go.
17: So it's like a little embryo, kind of.
18: It's like an embryo that's sort of half developed, especially the front end, but it isn't totally developed yet. And it does the rest in the pouch. And the mother sort of, some people think, maybe guides it along a little bit as it's crawling there in those few minutes by sort of licking the fur ahead and sort of cleaning the path for it to get up there. And then it'll stay in that pouch attached to the teat, just having milk constantly for about 3 months.
17: Long time.
18: And it won't really even let go of that for about 3 months to start moving around.
17: And then it's developing, you know, getting hair and all of those other details of kangaroo development that we would think of as happening in the mom's uterus.
18: So it's kind of funny, like, why would that be? And, you know, I don't know why. It's just the way it is. I don't know if there's any advantage to developing in a pouch instead of all the way in the womb like that. But eventually, after about 4 months, it can hop out and go on its own. And I often wondered, is there any sort of like pouch control there, or is it just a bag?
17: Yeah.
18: I mean, a marsupium in Latin is a pouch. So is it just, you know, just a pouch? It turns out there's some muscles in there.
17: Does it have a zipper?
18: Kind of like a zipper, where she can sort of clamp it shut if she doesn't think it's a good time for the baby to come out. So it'll have like a curfew. If she kind of feels it trying to wriggle out, she'll clamp it shut and then sort of look around and see if it's safe. And then if it is, sort of tips him out.
17: So she can keep him out if she wants.
18: Yeah,
17: like at the end, when weaning comes, you're done, she can keep him out. I want to go back to something you said. People thought maybe they were primitive animals.
18: Yeah. Why? You have to, it's kind of the term primitive is sort of loaded value-wise. Mm. What people really meant was early. There were some of the first kinds of mammals were marsupials.
17: Oh.
18: Kind of, you know, around the time when the dinosaurs were fading out and the evolutionary version of how mammals came to be was that they derived from reptiles. And so you might kind of think, well, now if marsupials are sort of in that transition zone between reptile-y ancestors and what we think of as modern mammals now, which would include us, maybe they would have some features of both. And in fact, they do, which really surprised me when I was researching this. It turns out when the little baby kangaroo is being born, the first thing that comes out isn't the baby, but it's a yolk sac, just like you'd find in a chicken egg or a reptile egg, which was kind of feeding it. Instead of having a like a placenta we would have in there to feed it, it's living off the yolk. It's like an it was like an egg without a shell inside the mother's body, and had a little yolk sac, and it had a little waste sac. That's the second thing to come out. And then just as we actually still have is the, you say, like the bag of the water that has to break, you know,
17: the amniotic.
18: The amnion comes out, and then the baby. So
17: it's kind of a little of both.
18: A little bit of both. It still has the remnants of what you might call that early reptile egg, but losing bits of it, and then what we'd call our kinds of mammals have lost even more of it.
17: Oh, and it works for the kangaroos. Thanks very much, Dr. Kurt Steger of Paul Smith College. I'm Martha Foley.
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20: Now the news. I'm Shane Bigham. Premier Lee Chung says China's willing to work with South Korea to accelerate the second phase negotiations of the bilateral free trade agreement. When meeting with South Korean Prime Minister Han Sung-suk and Dalian on the sidelines of the Summer Davos Forum, he called for promoting the expansion of trade. Premier Lee said China and South Korea each have their own strengths in innovation, and their industrial chains and value chains are deeply integrated. He said the two sides should fully leverage their complementary advantages. Han said South Korea expects to enhance high-level exchanges and dialogues at all levels with China and expand cooperation in areas like trade and high tech. The World Economic Forum's annual meeting of the new champions runs until Thursday. Yu Boakun has more.
21: Compared with the winter meeting in the Switzerland, this edition leans more towards innovation and future growth with a focus on China and broader Asian region. So what's really on the table?
22: First, China's trajectories. For many attendees, China remains central front. And for many companies, they're laser focused on China's economic growth and its opening up. Second, shifting trade patterns. As global trade map redraws itself, how are companies pivoting?
21: That's one of the key themes this year. The WTO forecast global goods trade growth to slow to 1.9% in 2026.
22: And third, artificial intelligence. At a time of uncertainty, many see AI as a future growth.
20: China's consumer goods trade and programs have generated sales of 5 trillion yuan, or roughly 733 billion U.S. dollars this year, totaling nearly 630 million purchases. Automobile trade-ins accounted for 63% of the total. Since the policy took effect over 2 years ago, it supported more than 21 million car buyers in swapping their old vehicles for new ones, with an average subsidy of 14,000 yuan per vehicle. In March 2024, the State Council incorporated the consumer goods trade and program into an action plan. The Chinese Commerce Ministry has announced measures to enhance the automotive aftermarket segment. It says the measures aim to remove unreasonable restrictions and better meet diversified needs of the people. They aim to improve automobile maintenance policy standards and capacity for maintenance services. And the government's looking into actively developing a motor racing industry. Our measures also include integrating and upgrading the car rental industry. Senior diplomat Wang Yi says China stands ready to work with other BRICS members to jointly tackle the pressing challenges confronting humanity. He made the remarks when attending the 16th meeting of BRICS National Security Advisors and High Representatives on National Security in New Delhi. Wang said BRICS cooperation over the past 20 years has turned the grouping into a key pillar for global peace, development, and justice. He said BRICS members need to take the lead in speaking up for justice and delivering fair outcomes as they stand at the forefront of the global south. Attendees at the meeting held discussions on addressing non-traditional security challenges, counterterrorism, cybersecurity, and other issues. Iran and Oman have said they're committed to ensuring safe passage through the Strait of Hormuz. A joint statement said the two countries will establish a joint working team to discuss the management of shipping in the strait. Earlier, Iranian Parliament Speaker Mohammad Beghar Ghalibaf visited Oman and met with the country's foreign minister. The meeting came as diplomatic efforts continue following the first session of U.S.-Iran talks in Switzerland. On Monday, mediators announced outcomes following the talks, including a 60-day roadmap toward a final deal. The outcomes also include arrangements to ensure the security of commercial shipping through the Strait of Hormuz. U.S. Vice President J.D. Vance, at talks with Iranian negotiators, mediated by Pakistan and Qatar, had laid a very good foundation for a successful final deal. Lithuanian President Gitanas Nauseda has accepted the resignation of the country's government following a reshuffle of the ruling coalition. He asked the cabinet to continue serving in a caretaker capacity until a new cabinet's formed. The outgoing cabinet held its final meeting on Tuesday, unanimously approving a resolution to resign. Under Lithuanian law, the president must nominate a candidate for the post of prime minister within 15 days. The Social Democratic Party has designated its leader for the post. A commission appointed by German Chancellor Friedrich Merz has proposed a Swedish-style pension fund and a gradual increase in the retirement age. The commission's report will form the basis for a major overhaul of Germany's pension system, which the government aims to vote on in the coming weeks. It called for establishing a fund modeled on the Swedish system with mandatory contributions by workers and employers that will be invested in financial assets. And that's the news. I'm Shane Bigham.
13: Science, but not the boring kind.
0: Welcome back, everybody. This is Rick Pettigrew to tell you about four fascinating news stories from this past week of Archaeologica. Send us feedback on the Archaeology Channel Facebook page or post a message on our social networking site, ArchaeoSeek. Deep excavation of a cave in central Germany yielded data showing surprisingly that modern humans, not Neanderthals, occupied the area at least 45,000 years ago. Human footprints on a Moroccan beach amazingly turned out to be 90,000 years old. When archaeologists conducted salvage excavations in a looted royal Maya tomb, they found something the looters missed, an elaborate jade mosaic mask. And data from ocean cores show that three major epidemics during the Roman period were associated with climatic cold spells. Thanks to everyone for supporting our subscription platform, Heritage Broadcasting Service, available at heritagetac.org. 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And now here's Laura Kennedy with the audio news from Archaeologica. We hope you find this to be a valuable part of your day.
1: Welcome to the audio news from Archaeologica. I'm Laura Kennedy, and these are the headlines in archaeological and historical news for January 28th through February 3rd, 2024. Our first story this week comes from Germany, where genetic analysis shows that both modern humans and Neanderthals lived there at the same time 45,000 years ago. As reported by Science Daily, new genetic analysis was carried out on 13 human bone fragments from the Ilsenhöhle site, or Ilse's cave, in central Germany. The site, which lies near Ranis, was first excavated in the 1930s. Its huge inventory of late Paleolithic stone tools has been important in understanding the transition from earlier millennia, when Neanderthal humans dominated Europe, to the time when modern humans moved in and intermarried with Neanderthals, who eventually became extinct. For decades, the question has been which human subspecies left their bones in the cave, Homo sapiens neanderthalensis or Homo sapiens sapiens, our modern species. Archaeologists from the Max Planck Institute recently answered the question by carrying out new excavations at the site from 2016 to 2022, conducting newer, more finely detailed analysis of both the newly found materials and those from the late 1930s. They removed a huge rock that had ended earlier excavations and excavated all the way to the bedrock. In the process, they found additional hominid bones, animal bones, and many more stone tools. The new data and analyses produced more accurate dating for the site, more details on its environment and the climate at the time, and at last, a clear result regarding which group of humans lived in the cave. The bones were all from modern humans. This makes the cave one of Northern Europe's oldest confirmed sites of modern human culture. It also shows that both modern and Neanderthal humans were living in Europe at this time. Ilse's cave is known for its finely flaked, leaf-shaped stone tool blades. Known as leaf points, they are similar to stone tools found at other sites in North Central Europe and the United Kingdom. The tools are thought to have been produced by the same culture, dubbed the LRJ culture, after three of the main sites. The cave was known to be 40,000 years old or more, but without recognizable bones to help identify who made the tools, it had been unclear whether they were the product of late Neanderthals or early modern humans. Now it is evident that at least some of the LRJ materials were made by modern humans, already living in Northern Europe by this time. Mitochondrial DNA sequence analysis not only identified the bones, but showed family connections between some individuals in the cave. Animal bones from the cave layers show what the environment was like at that time and reveal the diet of both humans and animals who used the cave over the millennia. The bones of reindeer, cave bears, woolly rhinoceros, and horses were found, indicating a very cold climate comparable to Siberia and northern Scandinavia today. Humans used the cave only periodically and ate large animals. The main residents of the cave through most of the millennia were cave bears and hyenas. This occupational pattern is similar to finds at other LRJ culture sites. It suggests that early modern humans migrating into Europe from warmer environments had already developed some ability to adapt to the harsh climate of Ice Age Europe. According to Sara Pedersani, a postdoctoral fellow at the University of La Laguna in Spain, who led the paleoclimate study of the site, this is yet another new insight from the re-excavation and reanalysis of the cave. Next, we go to Morocco, where footprints on a beach reveal human activity very long ago. According to phys.org, the international team of archaeologists that found this trackway, or trail, left by a group, has published a paper on their ensuing investigation in the journal Scientific Reports. It is the only known trackway from this time in this part of the world. The footprints were found by accident on a rocky part of the Moroccan shoreline. The research team was in the area studying boulders near the ocean when they saw the indentation. It turned out to be two trails containing a total of 85 human footprints made by at least five people, including children, adolescents, and adults. Analysis by optically stimulated luminescence produced a date of 90,000 years, showing that the prints had been made during the late Pleistocene and making them among the oldest found anywhere. Researchers say it's unclear what the group was doing on the beach. They could have been gathering food, traveling somewhere, or simply cooling off along the shore. It's rare to find footprints left thousands of years ago because they are so fleeting. Their preservation relies on geological circumstances such as sediment filling them in and hardening and protecting them through the millennia. In this case, the tracks were made on a rocky platform covered in clay sediments. This enabled them to be preserved on the sandbar while the tides rapidly buried the beach. Because the platform is in a state of ongoing collapse, researchers will have to move quickly to learn more about the group that walked this Moroccan beach so long ago. Our third story takes us to Guatemala, where archaeologists excavating a looted pyramid tomb discovered a mysterious interlocking jade mask believed to have belonged to a previously unknown Maya king. The team, led by Francisco Estrada Belli of Tulane University, was working at Chochquitam, a little-known archaeological site near the Petén Basin, a subregion of the Maya lowlands in northwest Guatemala. This is the heartland of the Maya Classic period, from AD 200 to 900. The discovery of Chochquitam was first reported in 1909, and ongoing studies have revealed it contains three major monumental groups.

They also discovered a coffin-shaped stone box, ceramic artifacts, and funerary offerings, including a pot, oyster shells, and multiple jade pieces that fit together to create a jade mask. The carved bone fragments bear the name Itzam Kokaj Balam. This name may belong to the Maya king who ruled Chochkitam in about AD 350. All the artifacts and bones discovered in the Chochkitam tomb were brought to the Holmul Archaeological Project lab for cleaning and field analysis. It was there that the archaeologists put together the single blocks of jade that they had unearthed to reconstruct an entire jade mosaic mask. According to lead archaeologist Estrada Belli, the mask represents a manifestation of the storm god worshipped by the Maya. Interestingly, a carving on one of the bones shows the ruler clutching the head of a Maya deity, precisely like the image in the assembled jade mask. We end the week with new historical research on the Roman Empire, showing that three famous pandemics occurred there during times of cooler temperatures and decreased rainfall. As reported by Science News, the strong association between cold, dry phases and outbreaks of epidemic disease is poorly understood. However, the findings, which are based on climate reconstructions from around 200 BC to AD 600, show that climate stress probably contributed to the spread of disease and the extent of the deaths. The research was the work of a team led by Kyle Harper of the University of Oklahoma in Norman, who previously studied the first plague pandemic during the reign of Emperor Justinian. Harper argued that the combination of this plague and lower temperatures helped weaken the Roman Empire. Climate undoubtedly influenced the origin and spread of several plagues that advanced across the classical world. Still, it's unclear how various factors like long-distance trade and densely populated settlements combined with climate shifts to make people more vulnerable. To reconstruct the ancient climate, marine palynologist Karin Zonneveld turned to an extensive sample of fossilized dinoflagellates. These single-celled algae were preserved in radiocarbon-dated slices from ocean sediment cores. Dinoflagellates live in the sunlit upper part of the sea, and their population varies depending on air and water temperature. Zonneveld and her team at the University of Bremen in Germany used changes in the dinoflagellates and sediment from the sea off Italy to see how late summer and autumn temperatures changed in southern Italy during the Roman Empire. The team also used dinoflagellates to gauge changes in ancient rainfall. When rain falls in central and northern Italy, the rivers bring nutrient-rich water into the Gulf of Taranto. Some dinoflagellates prefer plentiful nutrients, while others do better in nutrient-poor water. The changing ratio of these in underwater sediment reflects period of higher and lower rainfall. Dinoflagellate analysis revealed that the temperature was warm and stable from 200 BC to AD 100 with regular rainfall. That time is called the Roman Warm Period. Then came phases of increasingly cold and dry conditions, which occurred shortly before or during three pandemics. The first was the Antonine Plague, which spread from Egypt to Europe and the British Isles in the late 160s. Next, the Plague of Cyprian struck during a time of political turmoil in the mid-200s. Finally, the Plague of Justinian reached Italy by AD 543. By the late 500s, average temperatures were about 3 degrees Celsius colder than the highest averages during the Roman Warm Period. The Roman Empire's power and influence fell dramatically around the time of the Plague of Justinian. However, the eastern half of the empire lasted until the fall of its capital in Constantinople in 1453. Although no one can yet say with certainty how temperature and rainfall shifts may have aided the spread of infectious diseases, Zonneveld's team has provided valuable new climate information from ancient Roman times. While it's known that the Plague of Justinian was caused by the Black Death bacterium Yersinia pestis, specific disease-causing agents for the Antonine Plague and the Plague of Cyprian remain unknown. According to economic and social historian Colin Elliott in his new book Pax Romana, the Antonine Plague came during a period of cold years when grain production in Italy and other parts of the Roman Empire fell. As a result, many hungry people in the Italian countryside migrated to cities where imported grain was available, possibly bringing diseases with them, and certainly being more susceptible themselves due to malnourishment.

0: Intriguingly, though, a cooler and drier climate might have reduced malaria cases by killing temperature-sensitive mosquitoes that regularly transmitted the dangerous disease in southern Italy. The new study appears in the journal Science Advances. That wraps up the news for this week. 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I'm Laura Kennedy, and I'll see you next week.
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3: Today is June 23rd. Let's take a look back at today in rock and roll history. 1965, Motown Records releases Tracks of My Tears by Smokey Robinson and the Miracles. The song was written by the group based on a riff that Miracles guitarist Marv Tarplin had come up with. Their version would reach number 16 on the U.S. pop charts.

1975. Alice Cooper broke six of his ribs after he fell off the stage during a concert in Vancouver. Several dates of his Welcome to My Nightmare tour had to be canceled.

Same day in 75, Jefferson Starship's LP Red Octopus was released. The album marked the return of singer Marty Balin and went on to be number one in the U.S. and became the band's biggest seller.

1979. Supertramp's album Breakfast in America rose to the top of the U.S. album chart on the strength of three hit singles. The LP would win two Grammys and sell in excess of 18 million copies worldwide.

and roll birthdays on this date. June Carter Cash, born Valerie June Carter. Grammy-winning member of the pioneering 60s country gospel royalty, the Carter family, and later the performing wife of Johnny Cash, born in 1929 in Macy Spring, Virginia. 1937, Crickets guitarist Nicky Sullivan, and in 1940, original Beatles bassist Stu Sutcliffe. And that's a look back at June 23rd, today in rock and roll history.

0: At the tone, we've reached the top of the hour. 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
1: Are you scared of the devil? Hi, this is Dave Zanotti. Let's have an honest conversation today on the public square. Yes, I am scared of the devil. Hopefully not more scared of the devil than I am of God, because God says there's only one word of fear, and that's him. The fear of the Lord is the beginning of wisdom, and we're certainly not to fear men. But a healthy respect of the reality of evil and an honest asking of where did evil come from and why really helps in the development of a stable, sane, logical worldview. When you look back in history, people have always wrestled with these questions. And you look back to the history of Western thought and culture, the concept of evil has always been something that's been discussed, and its origins have always come and flowed from the biblical realities, the revelation of the scriptures. So there are players in this game on earth. There's God, the creator. There is the evil one, the opponent. There's we, the people here on earth. And how we view and see evil and what merit and ranking we give to evil has a lot to do with how we look at life. Well, the film Nefarious is about evil and the evil one. And it's done okay, but it hasn't been a box office smash. You'd think that the Jesus Revolution, which was such a popular movie, well, here comes Nefarious. The same group would go and they'd be spending lots of money and telling all their friends, but it's nowhere near as big. But I can tell you from having seen both of those films, it's every bit as powerful. So maybe a lot of people aren't watching that film because they're scared. I don't blame them. Because when you take a serious look at evil like C.S. Lewis did in the Screwtape Letters, it'll shake you up and give you something to think about. This is Dave Zanotti on the Public Square. Thanks for listening.
2: 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One of the joys of summer and sins of consumption goes back to this month 235 years ago when commercially made ice cream was first advertised in New York City. Until then, ice cream was a privately prepared treat, but the 1786 New York announcement stated that anyone may be supplied with ice cream every day at the city tavern by their humble servant, Joseph Cow. The supply was limited, and ice cream didn't become a widespread favorite until the advances in electrical power and refrigeration in the early 20th century. In 1910, Americans on average consumed a little less than 2 pounds of ice cream a year. Today, that figure is over 19 pounds, including low-fat types. Making ice cream and frozen desserts is an $8.1 billion a year business. 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
4: This is Staccato from the Second Street Dreams Audio Network. I'm Judlin Gibson. This week, I have a note dotting the classical music landscape. The fall season ahead. Austin Classical Guitar. Matt Hensley, Executive Director of Austin Classical Guitar, says he and Artistic Director Joe Williams designed this international season for their 6-concert series, Live at the Rosette. You've been listening to their first performer of the season, Anna Vidovich.
5: Anna is a superstar. 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
4: 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That's Staccato. I'm Judlin Gibson on Radio Newark.
6: Thoughts too big for us. The Monday Morning Memo for May 2nd, 2011. We stay too busy to think big thoughts. This frantic busyness, this voluntary slavery to the merely urgent, is preferred, I think, because big thoughts make us realize that we are much smaller creatures than we like to pretend.
7: We often talk about Hurricane Katrina and 9/11 in terms of failures. Failures of intelligence, failures of planning, failures of communication. But these catastrophes were first and foremost failures of imagination. Did we know that a major hurricane could destroy New Orleans? Yes, it was even part of the tour guide's spiel. Did we know terrorists wanted to bring down the World Trade Center? Yes, they made a credible attempt in 1993. And what did we do with what we knew? Nothing. Some disasters, I think, are so big and so awful, they are literally beyond our power to conceive. So we dismiss them out of hand, retreat to the knowledge that a thing can't happen because, well, it just can't. Leonard Pitts, July 6, 2006.
6: America's largest mortgage companies and accounting firms were engaged in fraud. Such massive fraud that it nearly toppled our national economy. But the Justice Department and the SEC chose to look the other way and pretend that everything was fine. British Petroleum drilled deeper in the ocean than they could control, and our safety inspectors just crossed their fingers and joined in the pretense that nothing would go wrong. A Japanese power company built a nuclear reactor on a known geological fault, and their safety inspectors crossed their fingers as well. I agree with Leonard Pitts. We're often foolish children, crossing our fingers and retreating to the knowledge that a thing can't happen because, well, it just can't. When authorities tell us we're being reckless, we cry out against government interference and vote the bastards out of office. Then, when finger-crossing doesn't shield us from disaster, we blame the government agency that failed to do its job. But those aren't big thoughts. Those are just some of the little emergencies we talk about to avoid thinking big thoughts. Buckminster Fuller was a thinker of big thoughts. He called our planet Spaceship Earth because he was fully aware that 7 billion of us are crammed on a tiny speck of dust circling an 11,000-degree fireball that flies at 252 times the speed of a bullet through a limitless vacuum. Bucky muttered,
8: "Sometimes I think we're alone in the universe. Sometimes I think we're not. In either case, the thought is staggering."
6: Bucky spoke truly. Intelligent life exists beyond our little planet, or it does not. And either way, the thought is staggering. Will you take a few minutes to be staggered by that thought, or will you just turn up the volume of the television? Another big thought is the thought of God. If Charlie Darwin was right, our species resulted from the biological equivalent of spontaneous combustion. But Aidan Wilson Tozer pondered the same big thought and muttered,
9: "All the problems of heaven and earth, though they were to confront us together and at once, would be nothing compared with the overwhelming problem of God, that he is, what he is like, and what we as mortal beings must do about him."
6: Darwin was right, or Tozer was right. Either way, the thought is staggering. Thousands of you are annoyed with me right now for bringing up these big thoughts. But in my defense, I offer one last question. Doesn't this annoyance prove my opening paragraph? Indeed, we stay too busy to think big thoughts. This frantic busyness, this voluntary slavery to the merely urgent is preferred, I think, because big thoughts make us realize that we are much smaller creatures than we like to pretend. Last week, I wrote about me. This week, as promised, I wrote about you. Perhaps next week, I'll write about business, and it will be valuable enough that you'll choose to overlook the fact that I occasionally seem to have no feel for the boundaries of polite society. I probably ought to work on that. Roy H. Williams.
9: P.S. Thank you for listening to the Monday Morning Memo. We would like to remind you that this audio is only the tip of the iceberg. The rest is hidden under the waters of the Internet. To dive into those waters, just go to MondayMorningMemo.com, click the picture on the front page, and begin exploring the depths. The secrets, the craziness, and the big thoughts are waiting for you to find. Come back up to the surface and survey the upcoming courses at wizardacademy.org. There's bound to be one coming soon that you need to attend, and they fill up fast. You never know exactly where the wizard will take you, but isn't that why you've subscribed and are listening now? We'll see you when you get here.
0: Today is June 23rd on Tidbits in Time, an interesting day. Stay with me to hear about a performer from a big music family. We'll say happy birthday to a Grammy-winning record producer, shake our heads sadly at a notorious doomsayer, and tell you about the mangled quasi-word, QWERTY. All that plus, it's the birthday of a Mad Men original, the King of Madison Avenue himself. Tidbits in Time is coming right after this pause. June 23, 1929, Valerie June Carter Cash was born in Macy's Spring, Virginia. Born into country music, she began singing on the radio at age 10 as part of the Carter family in its various iterations, from Mother Maybelle and the Carter sisters to having a brother and cousin join later as the Virginia Boys. Not merely a singer, she played guitar, banjo, auto harp, and harmonica. Some remember her best as the wife of Johnny Cash. Speaking of music, June 23, 1956 saw the birth of Randall Darius Jackson, born and raised in Baton Rouge, Louisiana. He graduated from Robert E. Lee High School there and became a session bass guitarist and eventually a Grammy-winning music producer, a veteran of such labels as A&R, Columbia Records, and MCA. You may know Randy Jackson best for his longtime work as one of the original and longest-serving judges on the American Idol television series. June 23, 1798, Thomas Robert Malthus published his piece entitled An Essay on the Principle of Population. In a feat of staggeringly flawed logic and mathematics, he predicted famines within a short time. I'll take poor assumptions for 1200, Alex. Some 200 years later, Paul Ehrlich revived the foolishness by predicting a population bomb before the end of the 1970s. Both turned out to be false prophets. June 23, 1868, Christopher Latham Sholes was granted a patent for what became the first working typewriter. Consequently, he also arranged the keyboard, where the top row starts with QWERTY, to keep people from typing too fast, because good typing speed made his early machines jam. Typewriters shifted the world of communications massively, for writers no longer needed pen and ink, editors no longer struggled with legibility, and a good typist could write much faster. Speaking of copywriting, it was June 23, 1911 that David Mackenzie Ogilvie was born in Surrey, England. Through his agency, Ogilvie & Mather, he pioneered modern advertising. He used to say that five times as many people read a headline than the ad itself. An old David Ogilvie favorite is a magazine ad he did for Rolls-Royce, the headline of which reads, "At 60 miles an hour, the loudest noise in this Rolls-Royce comes from the electric clock." For your very own email print version of Tidbits in Time, showing up every day for free in your inbox, just send a request to adrian@tidbitsintime.com. That's adrian@tidbitsintime.com. For Tidbits in Time, this has been Gene Vann.
10: Me too. I love the way you do it. You ready?
11: The following is a presentation of IPR, Irrational Public Radio. Author Samuel Keyes, whose novel, Upon My Bed, I Drink My Water, has just won the Krillinger Prize for Excellence in Bleak Literature, has announced that this universally acclaimed first novel will also be his last. This announcement surprised critics and readers alike, not only for the content of the announcement itself, but also for the very large, strange hat he wore while making the announcement. Samuel Keyes, thank you for joining us.
12: Yeah.
11: I guess I have to start out with the obvious question. Given the huge success of your book, why will this novel be your last?
12: Well, you know, so much focus over the last 2 years of my life has gone into this book. I wanted to deconstruct the notion of storytelling itself. You know, the point of view, the modalities, the words, the letters used. I mean, so many novels out there use farm word D's and P's and L's. Oh, my gosh, that are necessary. I wanted to break down the relationship of the viewer to the book, of the consumer to the person working at the bookstore, of each eye to the page and to each other. Would there be any one-eyed people reading my book? And if so, what happened to that other eye? Was it gross? All these questions needed to be asked. And frankly, it was exhausting. I mean, I lost 6 pounds.
11: Describe your typical day for us.
12: Well, I wake up at 11:30 a.m. No alarm. I just pop right up. I go out onto my porch. I have a cup of coffee. My neighbor Christine comes over. We take a shower. And when I'm done and I've dried myself off, I go back out onto the porch. And I do my exercises until about 1. Then I go back in, I put on some clothes, and I walk down to the pier just down the street from my house. And on the way, I sometimes will start thinking about an idea. I'll start formulating something. But usually I'm thinking nothing at all. But when I get to the pier, there's this little shack out there that sells fried clams and whatnot. And I get some fried clams.
11: I'm going to interrupt you.
12: Okay.
11: Your book gained attention early on from its rather shocking jacket design. It's a bright red cover made out of a strange, irregularly shaped, mealy-textured, sour-smelling material that tends to flake off and stain the reader's fingers.
12: Yeah, that's right.
11: What is the material?
12: Well, you have to understand, I want my readers to be confronted from the time they pick up the book, even from the moment they see it on a shelf in the bookstore, with a sense of unsurety.
11: Do you feel that your readers...
12: No, I'm not finished.
11: I'm sorry.
12: I want my readers to be challenged, not only by the themes I deal with, but by the residue that the book may or may not leave on clothes and furniture.
11: What is it actually made of? What's the material?
12: See, the book starts out telling the story from the point of view of Paul Markey, who, we find out by the end of the first chapter, is actually a figment of the imagination of a 9-year-old girl named Ryan, who is the real protagonist. And it is through her eyes that the world of suburban Pennsylvania in the late 80s is seen.
11: So, is it meat?
12: What?
11: The jacket. The book jacket. Is it made of some sort of meat? Because I noticed that the smell is stronger after a few weeks of owning the book.
12: Do you keep the book in the fridge?
11: No.
12: Well, you could try that.
11: I ask because some of our listeners have...
12: Look, I'm sorry. I just don't want to get hung up on this issue. I mean, is it meat? Yes. Or rather, mostly. And the publisher has gone to great pains to create a specific blend of organic materials containing... but not exclusively made of meat. Now, I'm very happy with the final result. But I do feel that in recent months, more attention has been paid to the jacket design than other, I feel, more noteworthy aspects of the book, such as the picture of me on the inside flap.
11: Let's talk about that. You're pictured in a very rugged scenario, standing on the edge of what appears to be an active volcano. There's a pillar of smoke rising up behind you and a small but very dangerous-looking stream of molten lava snaking its way between your feet. You're gazing over a majestic sunset with an albino condor perched on your shoulder and a rather wistful-looking albino scorpion perched on the shoulder of the condor.
12: Yeah. That picture, by the way, was taken by an Aboriginal black bear that I raised from cubhood and taught the basics of field photography.
11: Wow. That's astounding.
12: Yeah. You should see his large format stuff.
11: Many people, I think, have the image of the novel writer as that of the renegade, the outsider. Do you feel this description is relevant in your case?
12: You know, I went on a promotional tour recently with this book. I mean, it was all across the U.S., as well as a dozen other countries in Europe and South America. The book has been translated into 19 different languages, of which I speak 12. I did a reading of my book in the Parthenon for the members of the U.N. I was asked to sign a copy of my book that was handwritten on papyrus to be buried with the royal Atef of Egypt, whom I visited on his deathbed. I've been hosted by presidents and kings. I've received literary awards from every corner of the academic and artistic landscape. And along the way, I have enjoyed the company of literally hundreds of some of the most beautiful women in the world. And, I'm sorry, what was your question?
13: It's not important. We've been talking with author Samuel Keyes. More after a break.
14: Local corporate sponsorship for IPR has been generously provided by Kroner, Julius and Gabardine for coverage of environmental issues, the Mercer Quill Foundation for coverage of entrepreneurial Latvians, and the Maycumber Investment Corporation for coverage of the Maycumber Investment Corporation.
13: We're talking with author Samuel Keyes, whose novel, Upon My Bed, I Drink My Water, has met with truly astounding success.
12: What does that mean?
13: Next spring, Vainglory Pictures will go into production on an adaptation of your book.
12: Yeah.
13: It's said to star major Hollywood players in both starring as well as supporting roles.
12: Yeah.
13: Although the studio has been uncharacteristically hush-hush about who those actors are.
12: Yeah, yeah.
13: Could you stop that?
12: Yeah.
13: There seems to be quite a buzz about the film, though it's in a very early stage of pre-production. Could you tell us, first of all, how you were approached about adapting your novel into a screenplay? Yeah,
12: well, first of all, Vainglory was not the first production company to approach me. I mean, it's almost easier to list the studios that didn't approach me. But for a long time, you know, I resisted. I mean, I simply did not want to meet with a room full of studio execs doing their studio exec thing, you know, fawning and cajoling and playing on my sense of social responsibility, you know, telling me that my story has to reach as wide an audience as possible and bring light to the cultural darkness, et cetera, et cetera. You know, I just didn't need that. And frankly, I really feel that I have done enough. But then, oh, about 6 or 7 or 8 months ago, Karina Baxter from Vainglory, she came to my agent's office with a gift for me, a very rare and special gift. It was a pote. That's a hybrid of a python and a goat. And she had it infused at conception with a strain of my DNA that she had obtained from a piece of dried skin that had flaked off my knee. I think it was during a kayaking trip through the Bermuda Triangle. See, she tracked down the kayak from the rental place, and then 6 weeks down the road, there on my doorstep was miraculously a pote with my eyes. I mean, it was breathtaking.
13: A pote?
12: Yeah.
13: I've never heard of that.
12: James Spader has one. Unfortunately, mine had a congenital lung condition. It requires him to breathe through a piece of moist rye bread. But other than that, he has all the best qualities of both a python and a goat. I'm also teaching him how to whittle. He already has an exhibition scheduled for the Wittenberg Museum in Stuttgart in June. So hopefully the deadline is going to serve as an inspiration for him, you know. I mean, he's been a little stubborn.
13: Well, he is half goat.
12: Yeah, true.
13: So
12: I was so taken with Corinna's gift and the sensibility for my vision that it implied that I agreed to let her shoot the film on the condition that I had final cut.
13: And they agreed to this?
12: Yeah, they did. I can show you the contract. I keep a microfiche copy of it in a capsule sewn into the flesh of my lower back.
13: Are there a set of conditions under which you would write another novel?
12: Well, yes, actually. Shortly after my announcement, I was on a vision quest in the Atlas Mountains. I hadn't eaten for 3 days, and a representative from my publishing house just happened by coincidence to be running a Baba Ganoush wagon up there. I had no money on me, so I had to agree to do another book. It was a little frustrating because, I mean, not only did the whole thing turn out to be a setup, but the Baba Ganoush was too smoky.
13: So you will be writing another book?
12: Yes, yes. I'm going to write a novella on the ocean floor in a deep granite recess called Cryon's Pit. I've commissioned a special rock drill from the ALOC.
13: What is the ALOC? What does that stand for?
12: I don't know. I didn't ask.
13: So you're going to physically carve the words into the bedrock of the ocean floor?
12: Yeah, no, the granite.
13: How will people read it?
12: Well, three times a year, the publishing company is going to lead a 15-day expedition down to Cryon's Pit in a glass-bottom vessel called the Hector Ramirez 5. It'll carry up to 6 readers at a time, and it's going to cruise at a rate of 3 knots, that's roughly reading speed, along the entire text, all the way from dedication to the back flap. And, by the way, for you people listening at home on the radio, when I say the word flap, I'm making that quotation mark gesture with my fingers, you know, flap.
13: One thing I think our listeners would like to hear is the first few lines of your debut novel, which have in and of themselves received remarkable attention and were lauded by the critics as some of the most startlingly original words in recent memory. Would you read them for us?
12: No.
13: Seriously?
12: Yeah.
13: We've been talking with Samuel Keyes, whose book both deconstructs all previous notions of modern literature and also is partly covered in meat. Samuel Keyes, thank you for joining us.
12: Rock and roll.
13: For IPR, I'm Zoldar, Venusian Prince of War. Beware my wrath. I am Zoldar. 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
15: This is the Engines of Our Ingenuity, made possible by BP, an energy company going beyond.
16: Today, 75 years of time. The University of Houston's College of Engineering presents this series about the machines that make our civilization run and the people whose ingenuity created them. Time magazine is only 7 years older than I am, so I was given a copy of its Diamond Jubilee issue as a 75th birthday gift. Time had been a constant presence as I grew up. It summarized the political and social world that surrounded me. Life magazine joined Time in 1937. It became Time's broader and more visual cousin. You can still find copies of each in magazine racks, but they no longer have anything like the importance they once had. That role has passed on to TV networks. This special 1998 edition reprints articles on and pictures of political events, entertainers, daily life, and social upheaval since 1923. Only the advertisements are current, and from this vantage point, even 1998 looks antiquated. You still see a Marlboro man, but with a hat obscuring his face. By then, two of the known Marlboro men had already died of lung cancer. We read letters to the editor from Upton Sinclair, Pearl Buck, Salvador Dali, William Randolph Hearst and Orson Welles, Aldous Huxley and Ronald Reagan. In those days, Time had sufficient stature that you didn't ignore it when it misrepresented you. Harpo Marx writes to say that he can indeed talk, but that he hates interrupting Groucho. A 1925 letter from a man in Aiken, South Carolina, protests Time's use of the title Mister in addressing Negroes. So we watch history unfolding. A 1924 article shows 35-year-old Adolf Hitler after the Beer Hall Putsch, his failed attempt to declare himself Chancellor of Germany. The article mocks him without realizing how oppression can arrive on little cat feet. In 1929, we read about Fox Films' announcement that it'll henceforth make only talkies. The silent movie is doomed. 7 months later, a small article reports continuing failures of companies on the stock exchange. It's the sixth day of the Great Depression. We read about the Spanish Civil War, the invasion of Poland, Pearl Harbor, World War II. My childhood marches on. So what about the technologies shaping civilization below its noisy surface? They're there like a seed beneath the snow. Articles from the late 50s describe the explosion of cheap domestic architecture and cars with big tail fins. We read about Buckminster Fuller's geodesic dome houses, and in that era, the threat of the bomb always hovers. But the magazine seems more focused on people than on their machines. Charles Lindbergh and Bill Gates each looms large in his time. So I turn pages and I watch my own life unfolding. I remember where I was when this happened, what I was doing when I read that article. From beginning to end, I'm looking into a mirror. I especially like the letter from Maureen O'Sullivan with a clarification about the Tarzan movies I watched as a child. Johnny Weissmuller did indeed utter his fame yodeling call through the jungle, she tells us. That was no voice double, and I have to say, I was very glad to have that cleared up at last. I'm John Leinhardt at the University of Houston, where we're interested in the way inventive minds work.
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19: From Feature Story News in Washington, I'm Kate Fisher. U.S. President Donald Trump has said that Iranian officials who say they have not agreed to let International Atomic Energy Agency experts inspect their nuclear sites are wrong. Mr. Trump said the inspectors would be on the ground at the appropriate time, but added there was no rush. The Iranians have said they have made no such commitments. But speaking to reporters on Tuesday, Mr. Trump said he had confidence in the deal.
20: We're doing very well with Iran. They've been decimated, and we're making a deal with them, and we'll see how that all goes.
19: Meanwhile, Iran's president has arrived in the Pakistani capital, Islamabad, for a state visit, his first trip abroad since the United States and Israel launched strikes on Iran in February. The visit comes days after the signing of the Islamabad Memorandum of Understanding between Washington and Tehran, which Pakistani Prime Minister Shehbaz Sharif co-signed as mediator. Hira Mustafa reports from Islamabad.
21: Experts who we have been speaking to in the capital are telling us that this is not at all an incidental trip because Pakistan is a key mediator between the warring parties and has been shuttling messages between the Iranian leadership as well as the Americans ever since the war on Iran started. So in that context, it's a highly consequential visit of the Iranian president to Pakistan. He will be having one-on-one talk with the Pakistani civilian leadership that includes Prime Minister Shehbaz Sharif, Foreign Minister Haqdar, as well as the Pakistan's President Asif Ali Zardari.
19: A Taliban delegation has held talks with European Commission officials in Brussels, the first such visit since the group seized power in Afghanistan 5 years ago. The trip has drawn sharp criticism from human rights groups. Germany remains the only European country to have accepted diplomatic appointments from the Taliban government. Our Europe correspondent William Denslow has more from Brussels.
22: Taliban spokesperson described it as a historic meeting. They say they hope to build positive momentum when it comes to opening up more consular services across Europe. It's at this moment in time, it's only Germany that have really accepted diplomatic appointments from the Taliban since they took power again in Afghanistan some 5 years ago.
19: A sell-off in technology shares has deepened on Wall Street on Tuesday as concerns over artificial intelligence spending and the prospect of higher interest rates weigh on markets.
23: So we start with some of the headline numbers right now. The Dow Jones Industrial Average is actually up slightly. It's up about 0.2%, but we're seeing big losses on the S&P 500. Right now, it's down 0.96%, but the NASDAQ is down 1.4%.
19: From Bureaus Worldwide, this is FSN.
24: With FSN Spotlight, I'm Simon Marks. It's been 10 years to the day since the British public decided to remove the United Kingdom from the European Union. A referendum result showed 52% of the country favouring withdrawal against 48% who wanted to stay in. Amid the current political turmoil in Britain, attention is being paid to the post-Brexit balance sheet. Anant Menon is Professor of European Politics at King's College London.
25: The root of Brexit is a trade-off, okay, and it's a trade-off between political autonomy and market access. If you're someone who thinks, actually, I want immigration policy, trade policy, regulatory policy to be made by my government in London without anyone else getting involved in it, then Brexit has worked in the sense that we now have that regulatory independence, the freedom to do our own trade deals, the freedom to set our own immigration policy. But, and the trade-off was always implicit in this, at a cost, which means that we no longer have easy access to the European market, so we've paid an economic price for that freedom. There has been an economic impact of Brexit, that's definitely the case. But secondly, it's also, I think, true that people look at the overall state of the economy and come to a conclusion about Brexit about that, and the overall state of the economy is not simply down to Brexit.
24: Today, majorities of British voters say they want the UK to return to the European Union, but as we will hear from Professor Menon tomorrow, that is a very complicated journey. With FSN Spotlight, I'm Simon Marks.
19: Our main news again. US President Donald Trump has said that Iranian officials who say they have not agreed to let International Atomic Energy Agency experts inspect their nuclear sites are wrong. Iran's president arrived in the Pakistani capital Islamabad for a state visit, his first trip abroad since the US and Israel launched strikes on Iran in February. And a Taliban delegation has held talks with officials from the European Commission in Brussels. That's the latest feature story news. Kate Fisher reporting.
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2: 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I'm the director of the Science Working Group at Radio Newark. 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
2: This is the History in 5 Minutes podcast, the number one podcast for learning about anything in history in no time at all. I'm your host, Michael Rank. Today's topic is the Italian Mafia in America. We're continuing our series on the history of the Mafia, and we are now moving to the origins of the Italian Mafia in America. Also this week, we are doing 5 podcast episodes in 5 days in honor of a discount that I have going on Amazon now from November 27th to December 1st. If you get any of my books, they are only 99 cents. But let's jump into today's podcast topic at hand. By the early 1900s, every large city section in America had its own mafia. They concentrated on protection rackets, and soon they expanded their racketeering in other areas, such as gambling, prostitution, and bootlegging. The most notorious period is where Hollywood glamorizes the mafia, which is the beginning of the Prohibition era in 1920, and the criminalization of the production of alcohol. Mafia members basically declared their power and wealth openly. The mob flourished, and Al Capone's reign began, and there were plenty of other colorful characters that emerged, like Scarface was a gangster in Chicago who amassed a fortune by selling alcohol and controlled every single aspect of crime. Capone was sent to Alcatraz in 1931. Interestingly enough, it wasn't for all of the hits and killings that he did or breaking the 18th Amendment, which outlawed alcohol, but it was for income tax evasion. Well, why is the mafia in America traditionally associated with Italy? As we mentioned in a podcast episode 2 days ago on the origins of the Sicilian mafia, the mafia takes root in places where there's not strong central government control. In this leadership vacuum, something has to take place of how to arbitrate justice, how to settle scores between parties, how to handle court cases, and if there isn't a functioning government that's set up, the mafia fills in this vacuum. Sicily was never very well centrally controlled for centuries, so there was a very entrenched mafia. When mafia members were kicked out of Sicily in the 1920s, when Benito Mussolini, the fascist leader of Italy, took power, many of them came to America, and this is where their story happens. When Capone was sent away to prison, the gangster movement in Chicago diminished, and New York became the next big mafia city. For the next few generations, it was the center of mafia activity in America. Gangsters reorganized themselves into syndicates after the end of Prohibition, and they controlled gambling and prostitution and the distribution of new synthetic forms of drugs that were starting to emerge, like heroin, cocaine, and other things that unfortunately plague inner cities to this day. In the 1960s and 70s, Vegas became the major powerhouse for gangster dealings and skimmings and investment, and you can see this fictionalized in Martin Scorsese movies like Casino. By the mid-20th century, the mafia was suspected to have infiltrated most of the labor unions in the United States, particularly the Teamsters, whose president Jimmy Hoffa disappeared, and he's believed to have been murdered by the mafia. The actual whereabouts of Jimmy Hoffa's body is still a mystery to this day. In the 80s, the federal government made a determined effort to remove mafia influence from labor unions, and Rudy Giuliani, before he became the mayor of New York in the 90s, was involved in a lot of litigation of these groups. When we think about the central power of the mafia, one phrase that we hear of are the five families of New York, which is referenced a lot in The Godfather, and they give fictional names for the five families, but these really were five families who essentially controlled organized crime in the city. They dominated since 1931, and the families were the Bonanno, the Colombo, Gambino, Genovese, and Lucchese. They originated out of New York City's Sicilian mafia gangs, and formally organized in the summer of 1931 by Salvatore Maranzano. So what are the customs within the mafia culture? Well, for decades, nobody knew what the mafia did because they were so good at keeping secret their practices, because if you ratted out to the police, you were essentially a dead man walking. But when a few informants finally came forward, they revealed the inner workings of the mafia, and now we do know things about them. Well, first of all, if you're chosen to be a member of the mafia, you have to go through an initiation ceremony, which we mentioned in a previous podcast was taking a code of silence called the Omerta. That means that you never go to the authorities no matter what. You take an oath that puts the mafia first, including your family and God. And if you are at your mother's deathbed and the mafia calls you in for an important meeting, You leave for

0: to go in. If you're sent to prison, you never rat on anyone. Until recent decades, if you wanted to be a member of the Mafia, you had to be 100% pure Italian descent due to the extraordinary influence of Sicily. But this rule changed, particularly due to John Gotti, who wanted to allow his son, John Jr., whose mother was Jewish, to take over in his organization. There's a fairly strict hierarchy in the American Mafia Association. First are associates, which aren't actually Mafia members, but anyone who teams up with them on a criminal enterprise. The Mafia can't just run by itself, but has to have a lot of helpers. These include money laundering bankers, lawyers, politicians, crooked cops, drug dealers, and everyone else that they work with. Once you get into the Mafia, the lowest level are soldiers. They are the people who do a lot of the dirty work. It's a place where kids start out. If you run errands for the Mafia, you make deliveries, you pick up cash, and you stick out your neck, and you're the person most likely to be arrested by the police if they want to make a show that they're actually cracking down on crime. The next level is the capo. That's a captain or lieutenant of a division within the Mafia. They typically lead a crew of soldiers and report directly to an underboss or boss, who hand down the instructions to them. The concierge, or chief advisor, it's not part of an official hierarchy of the Mafia, but he plays an important role in a crime family. He's a trusted confidant of the family boss, and this role goes back to medieval times, when a monarch placed his trust in an advisor, whom he could summon for strategic information and sound advice. This is similar to what a concierge does today. So the concierge gives unbiased information based on what he sees as best for the family, and the Mafia boss feels like he can get info from someone who's not trying to suck up to him. He's free from a lot of the blood feuds and the nasty politics that happen among higher-up members, and is a critical component within the Mafia organization. Then you move to the underboss, who's second in command of the hierarchy of the Mafia. He's ready to stand in for the boss at any given time. The underboss can easily find himself at the chain of command in the violent world of the Mafia if the boss is taken out, so they're typically groomed for an eventual takeover, especially if the boss's health is failing. Then you move up to the boss, or the capo familia, who makes all the important decisions, much like the CEO of a company. Each boss runs his outfit in a different way, but they have one thing in common. They're widely feared by their subordinates because their anger can cause imminent pain or even death to them. And all men in his outfit pay him tribute, so he's usually an extremely wealthy person. If you ever get the chance to go to a Mafia wedding, you're likely to be served a lot of lobster. And one position above the Mafia, which is very high leveled and doesn't even really exist anymore, is the boss of all bosses, or the capo di tutti capi. But the role hasn't really been fulfilled in America since the 1930s by Salvatore Maranzano, who organized the fine families. The reason he had this title was he was the person who introduced the structure of the five New York families who would control the criminal underground. But, of course, he placed himself at the top. When he was assassinated, this position of boss of all bosses was eliminated, and it hasn't come back since, because it would lead to pretty dangerous competition between the families. It's more of an honorary title these days, and it's given to the boss of the most powerful crime family, which from the 60s to the 90s was the Gambinos. Organized crime has taken a hit in America due to a lot of the prosecutions that have come from these groups, but there are still elements today where they survive and even thrive, where places where political support isn't strong, or people in the community feel that they can get better justice from the Mafia than the actual American judicial system. Well, in this episode today, we looked at the American Crime Syndicate, which is kind of like a Goldilocks of Mafia. What I mean by that is that the Russian Mafia is very decentralized, so it's too cold. The American Mafia is just right. It's slightly centralized. In the next episode, we're going to look at the Yakuza, the Japanese Mafia, which is highly centralized. Before we finish, I also want to mention that all of my ebooks on Amazon.com are only 99 cents from November 27th to December 1st. Also, if you pre-order my new book, How Iowa Conquered the World, which launches on December 1st, I'll throw in my $59 course, History of the Middle East, from 680 today, which has over 10 hours of video content, but if you purchase it now, it's absolutely free. 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
2: We heard how music might inform cosmology, but the arrow can go the other way.
3: One of the most popular musical pieces ever inspired by the heavens is The Planets, a suite of seven movements, each for a different planet, by the English composer Gustav Holst. Now, Holst wrote The Planets around the First World War, before the discovery of Pluto, so no tune for Pluto. And since he was taking his cue from astrology, not astronomy, his suite didn't include the Earth either. Despite being about horoscopes, not telescopes, The Planets has been used as theme music in several movies, a slew of TV shows, and innumerable planetarium presentations.
2: Gustav Holst was not the only musician to be inspired by the cosmos. Jazz saxophonist John Coltrane was drawn to the thought experiments of Einstein, says physicist and musician Stefan Alexander.
3: Dr. Alexander's introduction to the work of both brilliant men happened in 10th grade by way of his science teacher, a Mr. Kaplan, who encouraged young Stefan's natural talent in physics, but also gave him his first tape of John Coltrane's music.
4: Yeah, I think it's related to this question as to what is music, right? Coltrane's music, the first time I heard it, just had this unspeakable effect on me that I still, up to this day, cannot put in words. It struck my curiosity the same way when I saw a picture of Albert Einstein with these equations that appeared as a hidden code, all right? So it just struck this curiosity to try to go figure out this hidden code.
2: Your teacher saw this in you. He saw that you recognized the code of mathematics and that you recognized the code of jazz as he did. Can you say a bit more about Mr. Kaplan?
4: Yeah, so Mr. Kaplan was my high school physics teacher and was trained as a composer. And in the middle of pursuing his career as a composer, he was called to the Korean War. And he caught the physics bug while doing the radar out there. And when he came back, he became both a high school physics and music teacher and continued to play jazz as well. So Mr. Kaplan, he was the biggest fan of Albert Einstein because he was so interested in the power of the intuition, in the power that Albert Einstein was able to, without really jumping into mathematics right away, was able to come up with these thought experiments, was able to use his intuition to transcend what is directly perceivable by a human being. I mean, he's able to understand space and time is warped and the four-dimensional structure of space and time just by coming up with these simple baby questions. And he was very much into the intuition, and he probably saw that I had a similar kind of mind.
2: He did a thought experiment with you right in front of the class, right, about throwing up the ball.
4: Yeah, he just walked into the class, the first day of class, and sat in the middle of the room and threw a ball up in the air and said, the velocity of the ball is zero when it was at its maximum height. What is the velocity of the ball when it falls right before it hits my hand when it came back down? And that was the question. This was the first day of physics class, and so I just intuited the motion of the ball in my head going up and down, up and down. And I rose my hand, and I just said, it's the velocity right before it hits your hand as it fell is exactly the same as when it left your hand. And I didn't think much of that, but he thought that was a big deal because he thought that intuited the conservation of energy before he even taught it.
2: And then soon after that, he's giving you the music of John Coltrane because he saw that you would be able to connect all of that in your mind, the mathematics, and that you'd also appreciate the music of this jazz musician.
4: Yeah, so Mr. Kaplan was, you know, a jazz lover, a jazz player, and a physicist. And I think that in his mind, in his world, those passions were, you know, connected. And I think he wanted to share that with me at a younger age. And also show me that it's okay to actually embrace both worlds. And of course, that continued to be a struggle for me as I got older and tried to forge a career as a physicist while at the same time trying to, you know, keep my interest in music.
2: You know, Stefan, you talked about the geometric aspects of the universe, and I wonder if there are jazz pieces that you listen to that sound geometric to you.
4: The answer is yes, I can hear the geometry, and that's one of the things that excites jazz musician or attracts jazz musicians or even some listeners of jazz, which is that, you know, jazz is not just about the sounds that's coming out, but it's also about the ideas. And John Coltrane actually came up with this very interesting geometric diagram with all sorts of very interesting hidden symmetries, and it was clear that he was searching for some geometric structure
2: to music that
4: would inform his improvisation.
2: Do you think that John Coltrane and Albert Einstein had a lot in common?
4: Big time, yeah. In fact, one of John Coltrane's biggest idol was Albert Einstein, and he even told Dave Amram, the composer, that he wanted to do for music what Albert Einstein did for physics, which is to find a simple principle, a simple idea that would unify different branches of music.
2: So if we were listening to John Coltrane for the first time, what kind of advice would you give for us to listen to Coltrane to try to hear some of that geometry or hear some of that structure?
4: Yeah, so I think the most direct way is his album Giant Steps. In fact, that was the first time when I was a teenager when I heard Giant Steps, I was convinced that it had some geometry in it. To learn much later on that it literally had geometry in it. He was using what we call symmetric scales and basing his improvisation on those symmetric scales.
2: Can you give an example of those scales?
4: Yeah, so one scale that he would use is the so-called augmented scale, which is you can immediately geometrize music by basically putting all 12 notes on a clock. And we call that clock geometry or cyclical geometry. And then you can imagine inscribing a perfectly equilateral triangle within that circle. And the notes on the edges of the triangle makes up this scale called the augmented scale.
2: It sounds like you need to be a physicist in order to play jazz.
4: No, not really. Again, you know, it's a lot of these things can just be understood by mere pictures. I mean, that's at the end of the day, I believe that a lot of jazz musicians and physicists are searching for a picture. And we use things to get us to that picture. Some of it will be equations. Some will be intuition. Some will be experimenting, making mistakes. But at the end of the day, we're after a simple picture.
2: Can you play some Coltrane for us as a final note, as it were?
4: Yeah, I'll play some Coltrane. Play something that is easy to play.

0: John Coltrane's Mr. PC, played by Stefan Alexander, a professor of physics at Brown University and the author of The Jazz of Physics, The Secret Link Between Music and the Structure of the Universe. Stefan Alexander, thank you so much for coming into the studio, talking to us about physics, and playing some music.
1: Thanks for having me.
2: You know, he really is the living embodiment of the bridging of two cultures. It's often said that the arts and the sciences are two different things, and here he is showing that not only are they related, but they may be related in a way that addresses the greatest questions that could ever be asked. Namely, how did the universe get going? Why is it here for us? And what's going to happen to it?
0: You know, that story he tells about being able to intuit how fast the ball is falling as a 10th grader in his first experience in a physics class, that's just incredible. That is not a skill that I was born with.
2: Well, but that's what you call physical intuition, and Mr. Kaplan recognized that.
0: And Einstein also thought that intuition was very powerful and important.
2: Intuition and imagination, yeah. So what we've heard in the show, well, the idea of the music of the spheres, I mean, that's a nice historic Greek idea. But there is sound from space. The sun, Jupiter, Saturn, they all make radio static we can turn into sound. Pulsars, they're like metronomes. But a simple short chirp really beats them all. I mean, not only because it came from some colliding black holes in a galaxy long, long ago and far, far away, but because this may be a new and really important way to study the universe. These things could be going off all the time. There are things we can't see. You can't see black holes. With this kind of instrumentation, you can. But still, I'm blown away by the fact that people who have some insight to music also seem to have some insight into physics and cosmology.
0: We want to sing the praises of the harmonious duo who helped produce the show, Gary Niederhoff and Barbara Vance, plus voice work from astrophysicist J.L. Galosh.
2: Thanks to financial support from Rena Shulsky David and Sammy David, and to the William K. Bowes Jr. Foundation. Big Picture Science is produced at the SETI Institute, a nonprofit scientific and education organization whose scientists study the origin and nature of life. And a big thanks also to our listeners.
0: Your ears have been attuned to the episode Musical Universe. I'm Molly Bentley.
2: I'm Seth Shostak.
0: If you'd like to hear more Big Picture Science, well, you'll find lots of episodes in our archive at bigpicturescience.org.
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2: Oh, and to reach us directly with your comments, well, be sure to throw in some faint praise. 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
3: My movie about colliding black holes is gonna be big. But the collision? It's wimpy. I mean, a chirp? Chirp ain't gonna...
4: At the tone, we've reached the top of the hour. 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
5: The FDA has approved Rextovy, a new over-the-counter naloxone nasal spray for opioid overdoses. Consumers will be able to purchase the product without prescription in stores and online. The move is aimed at reducing the number of opioid overdose deaths in the U.S. For the first time in more than a decade, Chick-fil-A is no longer America's highest-rated fast food chain. According to the 2026 American Customer Satisfaction Index, sandwich chain Jersey Mike's has claimed the top spot, ending Chick-fil-A's impressive 11-year run at number one. GoPro Toys is recalling 70,000 pull-string teething toys due to the risk of a serious injury or death from choking. The recall teething toys violate the mandatory standard for toys. Parents are strongly urged not to give them to children and dispose of them. I'm Mark Huffman. Learn more at consumeraffairs.com.
6: This is Bird Note. Hear that? There's something small, black, and yellow buzzing in the trees. Is it a bug? A bee?
7: No, it's a bird. A golden-cheeked warbler, to be exact. He's smaller than a sparrow, with a white belly, yellow face, and black throat. On a summer day in central Texas, golden-cheeked warblers are unmistakable. But on their wintering grounds in Central America, these songsters aren't the only buzzy black and yellow warblers around. They may form mixed flocks with black-throated green warblers that nest in the eastern U.S. and Canada. As well as hermit warblers that breed in the Pacific Northwest. Or Townsend's warblers that summer in British Columbia. Genetic studies have confirmed what their similarities suggest. These four warblers are closely related.

0: related and likely shared a common ancestor before the last ice age. And, as sister species often do, they all put a unique twist on that bright, buzzy song. For Bird Note, I'm Michael Stein.
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3: Here's some of the stories trending this week at NASA. Outside the International Space Station, Expedition 50 Commander Shane Kimbrough of NASA and Flight Engineer Thomas Pesquet of the European Space Agency conducted a spacewalk on January 13th to complete an upgrade that included installing adapter plates and hooking up electrical connections for 6 new lithium-ion batteries, which were delivered to the station in December. Kimbrough and fellow NASA astronaut Peggy Whitson began the upgrade work during a spacewalk on January 6th. NASA Deputy Administrator Dava Newman talked about the innovation needed to enable NASA's journey to Mars at the American Institute of Aeronautics and Astronautics SciTech Forum on January 10th in Grapevine, Texas. The agency currently is developing the technologies and skills to send humans to Mars in the 2030s. Also, in recognition of Langley Research Center's centennial, Center Director David Bowles was joined by several former Langley directors to talk about the many contributions the center has made in its 100 years of research to achieve excellence in flight. Those contributions continue at Langley today. Engineers there are using a 56-year-old wind tunnel capable of producing wind speeds up to 900 miles per hour to understand how NASA's Space Launch System rocket will behave at speeds just below supersonic. That's the speed where shock waves can oscillate on the rocket and apply unsteady pressures. Understanding how the rocket responds to these pressures is important to the rocket's structural strength and guiding it on a safe flight to orbit. SLS will send an Orion spacecraft to an asteroid and other deep space destinations on the journey to Mars. NASA will kick off 3 new Earth science field experiments in 2017. The missions, part of the agency's globe-spanning Earth Expeditions research campaign, get underway in January and February. One will collect data on coral reef health and volcanic gas emissions. Another will monitor the diversity of oceanic phytoplankton and their impact on the marine carbon cycle. And the third is part of a multi-year effort to determine how much water is stored in Earth's terrestrial snow-covered regions. Earth Expeditions investigates some of the most pressing questions about how our planet is changing and what impacts humans are having on it. The extreme weather affecting the western U.S. is clearly visible from space. The NASA NOAA GOES project created a satellite animation of the system that brought extreme rainfall to that region January 6th through 9th. Meanwhile, an image captured by NASA's AQUA satellite showed widespread snow blanketing Washington, Idaho, Oregon, Northern California, and Nevada. Predictions by the National Weather Service included flash flooding and extremely heavy snowfall. And that's what's up this week at NASA. For more on these and other stories, follow us on social media and visit www.nasa.gov/twan.
4: Welcome to the Science Update Podcast. I'm Bob Hirshon, and this is the podcast for July 27th, 2007. This week, we'll learn the history behind some really spicy food and find out why we yawn. But first, Chelsea Walls here to tell us about some benevolent rats.
5: In the Disney Pixar flick Ratatouille, a human and a rat help each other out. Well, scientists have recently found that rats who have been helped do, in fact, help others. In the experiment, a rat in one cage could help a neighboring rat by pulling a lever to release food. Those rats who were helped by their neighbors were in turn more likely to help other rats get food. Animal behaviorist Claudia Ruta of the University of Lausanne in Switzerland says this could be the foundation of a cooperative society.
6: So if we happen to meet somebody who is helpful or who gives us a smile, we automatically are more helpful towards anybody else.
5: The researchers can't draw conclusions about humans from this study, but Ruta says this kind of altruistic behavior could be useful to animals like rats that live in large groups and don't have good memories for individuals.
4: Thanks, Chelsea. Next, our new Science Update reporter, Suzanne Bard, is here with some really hot news from Mexico.
7: If you could travel back in time to the Mexico of 1,000 years ago, the food would probably have a familiar kick to it. This according to archaeobotanist Linda Perry of the Smithsonian's Museum of Natural History. She and her colleagues discovered well-preserved scraps of domesticated chili peppers in an ancient Mexican shelter cave. The peppers date back 5 to 1,500 years. Perry was struck by the variety, 10 different kinds of peppers in all, including 7 in a single location.
8: Because you're not going to be growing 7 different kinds of peppers if you're not making some really interesting food.
7: What's more, she says the peppers appear to have been used in both fresh and dried forms. That means they could have been used in dishes similar to today's Mexican specialties.
4: Thanks, Suzanne. Surprisingly, why we yawn remains a mystery of modern medicine. But Justin Warner tracked down some researchers who think they may have an answer.
9: The biological purpose of yawning has eluded scientists for centuries. Many theories have been suggested, including the possibility that yawning may deliver extra oxygen to the brain. But so far, nothing has really held up. Now, psychologist Gordon Gallup and his son Andrew, both at the State University of New York at Albany, have found indirect evidence for a promising new theory that yawning actually cools the brain. Gallup explains that our brains require constant cooling in order to function.
10: Brains generate a lot of heat. In fact, your brain consumes roughly a third of all of the calories that you take in on a daily basis.
9: To test this hypothesis, he had to get people to yawn on cue.
10: We had students come into the laboratory, and we recorded how often they yawned while they were watching images of other people yawning.
9: As expected, the yawns were contagious, unless the volunteers were already cooling their brains in some other way, such as breathing through their noses or putting ice packs on their foreheads. Gallup also notes that yawning is a common side effect of drugs and diseases that raise brain temperature, and since cooling the brain makes you more alert, Gallup suggests that yawning may not mean that you're bored, but rather trying to pay attention.
4: Thanks, Justin. Could a mission exploring other planets pass right by an extraterrestrial life form and not even notice? That's the concern expressed by a National Research Council committee that examined the current state of astrobiology, the search for life beyond Earth. They say that we assume that alien life would be just like us, water-loving and carbon-based. The committee urges astrobiologists to consider the existence of very different types of life, perhaps based on ammonia or formaldehyde, when searching for life in space. In related news, a team of researchers has confirmed the existence of water on a planet outside our solar system. It's just over 150 light years from Earth. However, its surface is over 1,000 degrees Fahrenheit, so it doesn't seem very hospitable to life. At least not life as we know it. Speaking of life, Chelsea Wald is here to answer a listener's question about how fetuses breathe while in the womb.
5: The womb is filled with fluid, so listener Jillian of Gainesville, Florida, writes to ask how babies breathe in there. We turned to cardiovascular physiologist John Stalone of Texas A&M. He says fetuses actually don't breathe at all because their mother breathes for them.
11: They receive their oxygen through the placenta, which is just the shared circulation between the mother and baby.
5: So when the mother breathes, oxygen enters into her bloodstream, and some of it crosses the placenta into the baby's blood. It's only at birth, when the connection between mother and baby is cut, that the lungs are forced into action.
4: And if you have a science question, call us at 1-800-WHY-IS-IT or go to scienceupdate.com. If we use it, you'll win a Science Update mug. Well, that's all for this week. Next week, we'll find out whether women are really more talkative than men. 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I'm Bob Hirshon for AAAS.
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14: Welcome back, everybody. I'm Rick Pettigrew, and I'm back, too. Get ready for another batch of four top news stories from this past week of Archaeologica. Send us feedback on the Archaeology Channel Facebook page or post a message on our social networking site, ArchaeoSeek. An ambitious new study of 10,000 years of human history addresses the big question about whether social inequality is an inevitable product of population growth. Examination of modified human bone from pre-contact South Texas shows that handling human remains was not strictly or universally taboo. Two new genetic and morphological studies about the origin of domestic cats in Western Europe agree that these cuddly animals came originally from Tunisia just over 2,000 years ago. And a tree ring study in England seems to show that a 3-year drought in late Roman Britain set the stage for an invasion by 3 so-called barbarian peoples that weakened Rome's hold on the island. Thanks to everyone for supporting our subscription platform, Heritage Broadcasting Service, available at heritagetac.org. We now have hundreds of titles you can binge upon on Roku, including our recent video about finding the lost aircraft of Amelia Earhart. Please help us spread the word. 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Our tour program, TAC Tours, will continue in September 2025 with our tour of Brittany and its many spectacular megalithic sites. 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The link to our tour program is at archaeologychannel.org/tours. And now here's Laura Kennedy with the audio news from Archaeologica. We hope you find this to be a valuable part of your day.
15: Welcome to the audio news from Archaeologica. I'm Laura Kennedy, and these are the headlines in archaeological and historical news for the week of April 13th through the 19th, 2025. Our first story this week takes us across 1,000 settlements in Mesoamerica, North America, Europe, and Asia in a quest to understand the nature of social inequality. As reported by Live Science, researchers analyzed more than 50,000 houses dating from the last 10,000 years as part of the Global Dynamics Inequality, or Gini, project. One measure the researchers used was the size of houses. Another was the advent of farming. The common belief had been that social inequality grew as the population grew. Now, archaeologists have learned that this idea isn't true for every situation. According to Gary Feynman, professor of archaeology and the MacArthur curator of Mesoamerican, Central American, and East Asian anthropology at the Field Museum in Chicago, some researchers believed that inequality began when farming started and the very wealthy began to hoard surplus crops that workers harvested. Current research, however, paints a different picture. While measuring the evolution and factors of inequality is difficult, archaeologists have begun to develop quantitative measures of the social structure at different sites, data that can then be compared across geographies and times. Modern societies use the Gini coefficient, a number between 0 and 1. 0 represents everyone having the same wealth, while 1 represents one person having all the wealth. Using differences in house sizes, archaeologists used this approach to calculate a coefficient for each site. They then used statistical analysis to compare the site's Gini scores with the political complexity of each society. After comparing the patterns in Gini values to those in government structures, the researchers concluded that historical inequality doesn't happen the same way everywhere, and that social inequality doesn't naturally increase as populations and governments grow. Instead, it's the choices that humans make about how to distribute wealth that keeps social disparities under control. Feynman noted that these leveling mechanisms vary greatly over time and space. Some societies used taxation systems that redistributed or dispersed highly concentrated wealth. Others redistributed the wealth of the dead and canceled their debt. In ancient Athens, the wealthy were expected to fund public works and public festivals. This research indicates that social inequality wasn't inevitable or natural in ancient times. Instead, human choices were the deciding factor. The study appeared in the journal PNAS. Next, we go to South Texas, where archaeologists have reanalyzed 29 bones uncovered at various sites in the area. These bones, mainly the long bones of the arms and legs, have clearly been modified. As reported by phys.org, a researcher in 1932 reported the appearance of modified bones. Another reported a case of modified bones in 1969. Until now, these bones have undergone little analysis or interpretation. According to a study by Dr. Matthew S. Taylor, published in the journal Osteoarchaeology, some historical accounts record the processing of human bodies, but not in the same way as the South Texas bones. While a similar processing technique is recorded in other parts of the Americas, it is less understood in this region. The South Texas bones had been defleshed and then left out to dry. They then underwent a groove and snap technique, which involved cutting a groove in the bone until it weakened its structure enough to snap it in two. Ancestor worship and the creation of war trophies were the most common reasons for modifying human bones. In 1528, the Spaniard Alvar Núñez Cabeza de Vaca was shipwrecked in the Gulf of Mexico. After living with the Gulf Coast natives, he described how some tribal members cremated the bones of holy men, mixed them with water, and drank the mixture. This ritual may have been a type of ancestor worship. No direct evidence shows this practice being performed along the South Texas coast. If nothing else, the human bone artifacts serve as evidence that early peoples on the Gulf Coast didn't view human bodies or the modification of human remains as taboo. Researchers performed this analysis in compliance with the Native American Graves Protection and Repatriation Act. The Comanche Nation, the Caddo Nation, the Mescalero Tribe, and the Kiowa Tribe were all consulted about remains from the Gulf Coast. Our third story takes us to the University of Rome Tor Vergata and the University of Exeter, where researchers are performing two large-scale investigations into the origins of the domestic cat. Both studies appeared in the journal BioArchive and point to Tunisia as the likely site. As reported by phys.org, researchers who study the origin of cats usually believe they traveled with early farmers during the Neolithic period. But the timing and circumstances of their domestication are unclear. The most common belief is that rodents living in settled communities attracted wild cats. For many years, cats have posed a mystery to archaeologists. Their skeletal structure and commonly used mitochondrial DNA markers greatly overlap with those of undomesticated cats. Through a combination of zooarchaeological analysis, genetic identification, and radiocarbon dating, the research team was able to redefine the established chronology of the cat's domestication and dispersal across Europe. Results from the current DNA analyses show that felines with domestic ancestry appeared in Europe beginning only around the 1st century BC, thousands of years later than originally thought. Although the two studies differ in the suggested arrival dates and dispersal patterns of domestic cats, both studies agree that felines arrived more recently than expected. They also agree that the spread of cats was not random. After analyzing 2,416 feline bones at 206 sites and cross-referencing morphological data with genetic findings, the teams concluded that cats had already appeared in Europe in the centuries before the height of Roman expansion. This challenges the idea that cats were common in much older Neolithic settlements. It also shows that relying solely on mitochondrial markers can conceal the full story of feline domestication. Cats didn't trail into civilization behind farmers in the field. Quite the opposite. They moved into Europe from North Africa in multiple waves after being domesticated. In some cultures, including that of Egypt, people revered cats as deities. The movement of cats from Tunisia into Europe was intentional. Cultural practices, trade networks, and religious beliefs motivated ancient people to domesticate wild cats and incorporate them into daily life. We end this week in Roman Britain, where researchers are revisiting the so-called barbarian conspiracy, a decisive moment in Roman Britain's history, with a new study revealing that a 3-year drought contributed to this historical event. As reported by phys.org and published in the journal Climatic Change, researchers now propose that in AD 367, three tribes, the Picts, the Scots, and the Saxons, timed an invasion around an extreme period of drought that contributed to famine and societal breakdown, inflicting deadly blows on the already struggling Romans. Sources from the time record that some of the soldiers at Hadrian's Wall rebelled and allowed Picts to attack by land and sea. At the same time, the Scots from modern-day Ireland attacked from the west. Senior Roman commanders were captured or killed. Other soldiers reportedly deserted and joined the invading tribes. It took 2 years and several generals to restore order. Some historians believe that the area never fully recovered. According to Professor Ulf Böntgen of Cambridge's Department of Geography, findings show that southern Britain experienced three extremely dry summers from AD 364 to 366. The researchers used tree ring records to reconstruct temperature and precipitation levels in southern Britain during and after this time. These dry spells would have had a devastating impact on Roman Britain's most valuable agricultural region. Researchers used accounts from Roman chroniclers to support the tree ring records. In 367, Ammianus Marcellinus described Britain's population as in the utmost conditions of famine. Poor crop production would have greatly reduced the grain supply to Hadrian's Wall. This could explain the reason for the rebellion that allowed the Picts into northern Britain. It's possible that famine in other regions accelerated attacks from invading tribes. Grain deficits may have contributed to other desertions during this period and caused a general weakening of the Roman army. With the army so vulnerable and Roman Britain so isolated, Rome simply couldn't remedy the situation. While researchers believe that the military and societal breakdown of Rome contributed to its downfall, prolonged and extreme droughts weakened resilience and opened the way for invasion. Tatiana Bebchuk of Cambridge's Department of Geography points out that the relationship between climate and conflict is just as relevant today. Extreme climatic conditions cause hunger and challenges to society, which eventually lead to open conflict. That wraps up the news for this week. For more stories and daily news updates, visit Archaeologica on the World Wide Web at archaeologica.org, where all the news is history. 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I'm Laura Kennedy, and I'll see you next week.
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12: Hi, this is Stephen Cherry for IEEE Spectrum's TechWise Conversations. You know how some news events capture everyone's attention? The tragic school shooting in Newtown, Connecticut last December was a case in point. Do you remember how you heard? For many of us, news comes from a website. And once you're onto the story, how do you follow it? If you're a desk worker, you probably look to the internet because that's the screen right in front of you. Maybe you go to CNN.com or the New York Times site, but increasingly people are going to Wikipedia. Yes, Wikipedia. But Wikipedia is an encyclopedia, I hear you say. Yes and no. A couple of weeks after the Newtown shooting, a writer on the website GigaOhm wrote about how, in moments like that, he looks to Wikipedia and how, as it turns out, a social sciences researcher recently wrote his PhD thesis on Wikipedia's increasing prowess at real-time news. The researcher, Brian Keegan, looked at seven such events, including the movie shooting

0: in Aurora, Colorado, and the Wisconsin Sikh temple shooting, both earlier in 2012, the 2011 mass shooting in Norway, and the 2007 shooting at Virginia Tech. His findings may surprise you. Wikipedia's devoted volunteers rapidly created and continually updated pages about the events. If the purpose of Wikipedia is to aggregate the world's information, it seems it can do it as readily for events a few hours old as for those a few hundred years past. Brian Keegan received his PhD from Northwestern University in Evanston, Illinois, in the Media, Technology, and Society program, and is currently a postdoctoral fellow at Northeastern University in Boston, studying networks and big data in politics. He's also a consultant at Ninja Metrics, doing statistical modeling of influence and behavior in online games. He joins us by phone. Brian, welcome to the podcast.
1: Great. Thanks so much, Stephen.
0: Brian, as I understand it, this was your PhD topic, and so on December 14th, you looked at the Newtown, Connecticut school shootings, not just with the horror we all did, but also with an eye to how the inevitable Wikipedia article would be born and develop. What did you see?
1: Right, and so I've got this sort of a morbid fascination that after something tragic like this happens, that a lot of people are sort of go into this period of mourning, but I'm sort of a data scientist, a scientist at heart, so I want to go out and get the data on this. And for sites like Twitter, you know, that's something that for a lot of other sort of social media researchers, you kind of have to have your boots on the ground, or at least boots in the stream, so to speak, and getting that data as it's unfolding. But with something like Wikipedia, that response takes a few days to sort of build up. And so while the article's created a few hours after the event, the sort of the momentum of people writing about this takes about 2 days. And so the shooting was on the Friday, and so by that Sunday, I sort of started pulling the pieces together for that to kind of put together sort of my way to sort of make sense of everything that I was kind of going through and see how was Wikipedia responding to this event, and how did this sort of event and Wikipedia's coverage of it compare to the way that Wikipedia's written about similar events.
0: Yeah, so you found, I guess, that in some ways the Newtown event was typical, but you've also found some differences among some of these events.
1: Right, and so the Newtown event certainly captured a lot more media attention, but that in the way that Wikipedia responded to it, it was relatively similar to some other sort of major events like the ones that you had mentioned. By far and away, the Virginia Tech shooting kind of stands out as sort of exceptional in Wikipedia's response, both in terms of the number of changes that the Wikipedia editors made to the article, as well as the sort of the intensity of the response about how quickly people were editing this article. But what's interesting, and sort of the interesting sort of similarities again about these articles, is that you actually have a sort of a group of editors who are sort of specialized in editing these news articles. They were making contributions across all of these news articles.
0: Yeah, you studied the Gini coefficients of the various editors. What is a Gini coefficient?
1: So a Gini coefficient is something that economists had come up with, and they usually use to measure something like income inequality. And so a Gini coefficient, so that it runs from 0 to 1, and so a 0 indicates that for a distribution, for something like income, that everyone sort of has the exact same income, and for something like 1, one person has all the wealth. But if you kind of use that same sort of statistic for this, and you want to look at who is making revisions to these articles, you would say that a Gini coefficient of 0 would say that every editor is doing the same amount of work, you know, making the same number of contributions, and the Gini coefficient of 1 would say that one editor is doing all of the work on the article. And so what we see in these, in the Newtown shooting and across many other sorts of shootings, is that in the first sort of 4 to 6 hours of the article, work is relatively distributed, that everyone's doing about the same amount of work. But after 4 to 6 hours, about some other these specialists that I mentioned show up and really sort of take over the article and invest a lot of time and effort, and it becomes increasingly centralized. And so that there's a few editors doing a lot of work on these articles from about 6 hours after they're created onward.
0: And I guess there's another distinction. It seemed like there are some editors who are sort of like only interested in this event and not the others. And they generally do the sort of the heavy lifting of aggregating of information from news sources. And then there are other editors who are sort of like more Wikipedia-ish people who flip from article to article and do like the sort of cleanup work.
1: Right. And so these articles are interesting because they kind of bring together a sort of a motley crew of people. So you've got these news specialists, like I mentioned, who sort of kind of show up when you look at who's edited each of these articles. And they've kind of got their fingerprints on all the articles that I looked at in my dissertation, and they sort of show up in many other sorts of articles as well. These are people who, whenever there's news breaking, they're really kind of making contributions of some types. But it actually turns out when you sort of dive in a little bit deeper that the people who are kind of doing a lot of the heaviest lifting on these articles aren't people who've actually worked on breaking news articles before or other sorts of events in the news, that oftentimes you have people who are kind of just coming in from the cold, it seems like, and have no sort of qualifications, really, to sort of be working in the news articles we think about it. But, of course, in something like Wikipedia, sort of anyone can edit this. And it turns out that actually that people who end up sort of, who don't appear to have the qualifications on the surface, actually the work that they've done in their past actually qualifies them really well to do some of this sort of work. And so an example like that would be something like someone who edits articles about Harry Potter. So you would say that a person who edits articles about Harry Potter probably shouldn't be editing stuff about school shootings. There wouldn't be a whole lot of overlap there. But Harry Potter is one of these articles that's always in the news as well, right? It's not an article or a topic that we think of as a news story, but that's something that's always in the news. People are always trying to edit. And so that editor has sort of developed the capacity to sort of engage in dispute resolution or sort of handle a topic that's in the news or controversial, or people are trying to make lots of changes to at the same time. And so those people sort of migrate or are able to move around. So what's sort of interesting about Wikipedia is that because it's so open, it lets sort of people to move and sort of bring those specialties and expertise from other areas that don't sort of seem to, on the surface, match, but actually sort of the substantive work that they do is actually sort of really important for what when you've got thousands of people or hundreds of people trying to make changes at the same time.
0: You know, it's interesting that you say controversy. I guess one of the controversies in the case of the Newtown shooting is that a lot of the early reporting was wrong, right? It conflated the identity of the shooter with his brother's. It mistook the number of guns the shooter had and whether his mother worked at the school. Those are just a few of the misreported facts. How well did Wikipedia recover from those errors?
1: Right. So that's something that's obviously really fraught. And you see that Wikipedia, just like any other sort of news source, sort of just operates in the sort of larger information ecosystem. And so whatever sort of CNN or ABC or any of those major news outlets is reporting, Wikipedia obviously doesn't have sort of dedicated editors on the ground who are sort of reporting this. The rules of Wikipedia explicitly state that whatever sort of goes in the Wikipedia article has to first be reported by someone else, by reliable sort of journalistic outlets or newspapers. And so when CNN and ABC and all these other news outlets are sort of getting this information wrong about all those things that you just mentioned, Wikipedia reflected that same sort of misinformation as well. But then because it becomes a sort of clearinghouse that it's not just CNN or it's not just ABC, but all these sorts of news sources that the editors are drawing on, it becomes possible then to sort of clear up those errors much more quickly.
0: I gather that you think that Wikipedia can't replace newspapers and other news reporting organizations, but that it will increasingly be a necessary complement to them. Is this kind of fact-checking and fact-clearing process part of that?
1: Sure, yeah. So I definitely agree that Wikipedia will never be able to replace the sort of resources that journalists sort of bring to bear on these sorts of events. So it's very much sort of operates in the domain of sort of established journalists and sort of drawing on that information and incorporating and synthesizing it. But that last half, that's really important, that it's able to sort of see all the editors are going out and looking at all these different sorts of sources of information, and they're trying to synthesize it and combine it and sort of come up with a more authoritative information about it. So you almost have this sort of wisdom of the network that people are sort of going out and sort of looking at all these different sorts of information by all these different people, looking at all these different sorts of information. They're able to draw on that and bring it together in a way that I think creates a more reliable account. So I think Wikipedia's role in these sorts of news events and sort of the media ecosystem is actually really important about how information goes out, how people sort of verify that, and then how people are able to make sense of what's going on and what's actually reliable, even if it's not itself reporting on the event itself.
0: It's pretty interesting how an institution as young as Wikipedia can both assume a prominent place in these key national dialogues, but I guess also how quickly it can organically develop these customary practices. Do you think that's always going to be the case? And I mean, I guess for a successful institution, it kind of has to, doesn't it? Or else it wouldn't be successful at all.
1: Right. And so there is very much a template with the way that these articles unfold. And so if you look at something like hurricanes and tropical storms, there's a whole community of editors who just specialize in editing these sorts of articles. And in fact, when you look at these articles, and so this community of editors, they sort of have this template that, you know, Storm X began to form in area Y at time Z and has these properties A, B, and C. And so they have that format, and they're able to sort of replicate that both for historical articles, but also provides the structure that they can then bring in for these

0: got these people who have their fingerprints in all these different sorts of articles, and these people and the stuff that they do on these articles, the way that they're sort of cleaning things up or sort of helping with discussions, also provides a structure about how these collaborations are sort of unfold and create this sort of institution, like you mentioned.
1: Oh, very good. You know, thanks for such interesting research as you're doing, and thanks for joining us today.
0: Great. Thanks so much, Ethan.
1: We've been speaking with Brian Keegan, a researcher at Northeastern University, about how surprisingly well Wikipedia documents current events nearly in real time. For IEEE Spectrum's TechWise Conversations, I'm Stephen Cherry.
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4: This is the World Industrial News for Tuesday, June 23rd. 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Steel demand is growing worldwide, and the U.S. steel manufacturing sector is preparing for several project starts in the coming quarter that reflect both sustained market trends and the effects of the U.S. tariffs on steel imports. Domestic steel production grew for a fourth consecutive year in 2025, and this year is not expected to break the pace, according to the American Iron and Steel Institute. Industrial Info Resources is tracking nearly $7 billion worth of U.S.-based steel manufacturing projects slated to begin construction in the third quarter. One of the most powerful energy projects you will never see has just been commissioned. Early this month, the 345 kilovolt Champlain Hudson Power Express Power Transmission Line was energized and began commercial operations in the U.S. Northeast. At 336 miles long, both underground and underwater, the more than $3 billion project is the longest fully buried transmission line in North America. The Panamanian government published the SGS audit on the shuttered Cobre Panama mine, which showed an 87.73% compliance rate. Technical operations performed best, while risk and environmental liabilities were weakest. The audit does not mean the mine will reopen, but officials said the report will inform the debate and government's decision-making. The European Commission has greenlit Italy's planned €23 billion investment package for renewable energy sources as it works to accelerate its energy transition. In line with the objectives of the Clean Industrial Deal, the investment in more renewable energy will contribute towards the renewable energy target set by the European Union for 2030. For details on these and other breaking news, read the full stories at industrialinfo.com. I'm Christine Ramos, reporting for Industrial Info News.

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1: Hi there, I'm Thane Maynard. When you see a flying fish, chances are, given its large wing fins, that your first assumption would be that it's a bird. Once they take to the air, they can flap and glide for nearly 200 meters, the length of about 2 football fields. There are about 40 species of flying fish, and with speciation comes morphological differences. The two-wingers variety have 2 well-built pectoral or side fins that provide them with lift that they need to fly. On the other hand, the four-wingers not only use their strong pectoral fins, but also tap into the power of their pelvic or bottom fins. However, the fin that makes the real difference is the tail, which is similar to a rudder on a boat, and it helps steer the flying fish during flight. How they remain in the air can be understood by looking at their anatomy. Flying fish have a rigid frame, streamlined bodies, a reinforced spinal cord, a large cumulative fin surface area, and lower body weight. These are all characteristics that allow the fish to stay in flight due to drag reduction, something that airplane gliders based their design on in the 1930s.
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0: 89.
1: So we usually say the flutes date to about around 35,000 years ago.
2: Could this be what the earliest form of music sounded like? I'm Jim Metzner, and this is The Pulse of the Planet. In the 1990s, several mammoth bone flutes were discovered in a cave in Germany by a team led by Nicholas Connard, an archaeologist at the University of Tübingen.
1: And it really was remarkable when a colleague of mine, Maria Molina, discovered it. She came to me one day and said, "Oh, Nick, I think I've discovered an ivory flute." I said, "Maria, you know, that's crazy. Who would make an ivory flute?" Then she continued to work on it for over a year and found 31 little fragments that fit together.
2: Once the bone flute fragments were carefully put together, their markings revealed clues as to how the instrument was made.
1: So what they first did was roughed out the form, then split it on that seam between the enamel and dentine, and then they've got to hollow it out, they've got to cut the ends to length, they have to know exactly where to put the finger holes. And even after you've done all that, you've got the big problem of how to fit it back together. And we know that these kinds of notches and similar forms are characteristic for glued surfaces. So it was then bound with either sinew or plant fibers and then glued probably with birch pitch.
2: The flutes give us an indication of the importance of music in the life of early man.
1: From my point of view, music was part of daily life. I think the fact that we have a total of four flutes suggests that there were other forms of music as well. Dance and song and clapping and perhaps rhythmic instruments.
2: Watch the Music Instinct, a two-hour special this month on public television stations. Pulse of the Planet is made possible by the National Science Foundation. I'm Jim Metzner.
3: America's Antoni Gaudi. The Monday Morning Memo for April 16th, 2012. He seems to have been crazy. Seems to have been. Bubbling, babbling in bits of broken English, Sam was a cantankerously crazy old man. But what he left behind was beautiful. He worked on it alone, from 1921 to 1954, then signed the deed over to a neighbor, and disappeared. Never came back. The Beatles put his face next to Bob Dylan's on the album cover of Sgt. Pepper's Lonely Hearts Club Band in 1967. The surreal structure Sam left behind was declared a National Historic Monument in 1990. He was crazy like Leonardo da Vinci, crazy like Buckminster Fuller, crazy like Antoni Gaudi. If Sam could illustrate what he saw, he would have been crazy like Dr. Seuss. But his paints were not liquid. They were broken bits of glazed pottery and colored glass, embedded in concrete over wire-covered steel. In Sam's fingers, a shattered 7-Up bottle became a splash of sparkling green in the sky above Los Angeles. Milk of magnesia bottles offered Sam the riches of cobalt blue. The sea placed at his feet the whitewashed shells of underwater creatures, and the dumpster of a pottery factory gave him the sunflowers yellow of Vincent van Gogh and the red blood of an Italian saint. Spain's Antoni Gaudi began the Sagrada Familia in Barcelona in 1883. America's Sam Rodia began Watts Towers in South Central L.A. in 1921. He finished and vanished before I was born. Sam made bas-relief murals in colored cement by pressing his tools into the mix when it was still young and impressionable. He made an impression on me as well, and I am no longer young. 3 weeks ago, I asked Paul Sherman for the money to build a winding sidewalk from Wizard Academy's tower down to where the chapel path meets the Garden of Joy. Paul granted us the cash because Paul is a generous man who appreciates what he has learned during his visits to the academy and the difference this knowledge has made in his business. And now, I'm asking you to help build an archway, a portal on Paul's sidewalk, in the manner of Sam Rodia. This archway,
0: This portal to adventure will be built by Penny and me from the objects you send us, along with the $50 or more you donate to Wizard Academy. Sam's style and method of building from found objects has been called naive art, outsider art, folk art, and junkitecture. I call it enchanting, inspiring, and crazy. Are you in on this deal? Roy H. Williams. P.S. You'll find in today's rabbit hole with Indiana Beagle.
4: 1.
0: Great photos of Watts Towers.
4: 2.
0: Old videos of Sam Rodia himself. And
4: 3.
0: A snapshot of the portal place above the Garden of Joy. Just go to MondayMorningMemo.com. Look for America's Anthony Gowdy, the Monday Morning Memo for April 16th, 2012. And then click the hat of old Sam at the top of the page. That takes you into the first page of the rabbit hole. Each photo you click after that takes you one page deeper. We'll see you there.
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6: Close your eyes and imagine that you are a baby bird. Your bird's called the zebrafinch, and you live in the Australian outback.
7: You're in this shrub. There might be 40 or so nests. In reasonably close proximity to you as a shrub. So from a baby's point of view, you're hearing your dad sing, but you're also hearing all these other dads and all these other nests singing. But you tend to learn dad's song.
6: Here's dad's song.
7: So in this case, the learning of the zebrafinch is usually considered imitation because you learned a reasonably decent copy of dad's song.
6: But it's weird because you, as a baby zebrafinch, will never imitate your dad's song.
7: If you actually look for a social interaction that should facilitate imitation, so that would be dad singing and then the juvenile singing immediately afterwards. That actually seems to hurt.
6: Oh. So that really supports the case that it's not just straight trying to copy what daddy's saying.
7: Correct. Just because the outcome is described as imitation doesn't mean there's a mechanism in your head called imitation that gets you there.
6: But there's still some kind of social interaction going on between you, the baby bird, and daddy bird.
7: So, what is it about those social interactions that's driving the learning?
8: This is SIFT.
6: Each episode, we tackle a topic and talk to experts who have bumped into this topic regularly from around the world. On the show today, we'll hear from an associate professor of psychology at Cornell.
7: My name is Michael Goldstein.
6: And we start with Professor Goldstein.
7: I remember once being in a shopping mall. My undergrad to take me over there because they felt I needed clothes. So they took me shopping, and there we are. And I was in graduate school at Indiana University, and there's this mom kneeling in front of a stroller of her infant. And the baby's babbling its head off, and I thought that was neat because I'd been studying this in songbirds, and I thought that, wow, look, it's these vocal precursors in babies. That's kind of cool. And then what I saw kind of blew my mind.
9: What did you say?
7: It was Mom, what she was doing.
9: You want to reach the ball?
7: She was nodding and smiling, going, uh-huh, oh, really? Oh, you want the bottle. And they're just having this, what's called a proto-conversation, this back and forth.
9: Do you want me to grab the ball?
7: And you only really see the functions of these kinds of sounds if you study them in social context. A baby babbling by itself is just making noise. But a baby babbling in a social interaction is getting feedback for their sounds in real time. So we knew that was important with songbirds, and we decided to study that with human infants as well.
6: Babbling has always been thought of as just practice for adult speech, nothing more. But if you listen closely to the sounds that babies make, because they're not the same as adult speech, then you can see that there really is development taking place. listen to how the vowels are different between a 5-month-old and a 9-month-old. This is 5 months. These are sounds that are
7: nasalized and creaky.
6: And this is babbling at 9 months. And these sounds, you can hear how
7: the upper vocal tract is helping participate in shaping those sounds.
6: Not just that. Their transitions from consonants to vowels are really different.
7: So it's a difference between going bleh and ba. And that's a huge difference. And then the question was, what's driving those developmental changes? And so coming from the songbird world, I knew to look at the babies and the adults around the babies together as a functional unit. So what we do is we basically bring the babies and moms into the lab in a big playroom, and it would look very naturalistic. These are 9-month-olds, by the way. So they're capable of babbling in immature ways or in much more mature ways. They're a really good age to study.
6: So mom and baby are just playing around in this playroom. And then the baby does something when it uses more advanced babbling. Researchers whispered in her ear.
7: Go ahead, in your headphones. Lean in, smile, touch your baby.
6: And by doing this, babies babbled in more advanced ways. Now, in this experiment, they also had a control group.
7: And they get the same exact instructions. When I say go ahead, lean and smile and touch your baby, only these moms are being told to react via the headphones, not when their babies babbled, but when the original experimental babies babbled. So if baby number one in the experimental group babbled at 1:40, and I had said, go ahead to mom and have her react, then baby number one in the yoked control group at 1:40, I would have mom react, regardless of whether or not her baby babbled. So both those babies got the same social feedback, but only one of those babies, the baby that got the feedback contingently on babbling, changed his or her sounds.
6: Namely, into more advanced babbling sounds.
7: Now, we've done it
6: I'll try the study again. But this time, they changed it a little bit. And they had mom say vowel sounds, or she would say some consonant vowel transition.
7: Just to see how specific the learning would be. Mm-hmm. And again, so now mom's saying something when she reacts. So the babies that got vowel sounds as feedback for their babbling, they made more vowel sounds. And the babies that got consonant vowel combinations, like, you know, ba, di, things like that, made more consonant vowel combinations. Now, we were careful to use only the kinds of sounds we already knew these babies could make, because we record the babies the day before in a familiarization session. So we're giving them sounds in their repertoire, but we want to see if we can move the kinds of sounds they make towards the models we're presenting.
6: And they did. But the most interesting thing, and this is the thing that I keep having to listen to over and over and over again, is this.
7: It turns out that the learning is what we call statistical learning, in that babies are picking up on the patterns of mom's speech, but they're not imitating the specific sounds that moms are saying. So if moms that made vowel sounds in response to their baby's babbling, those babies made more vowel sounds, but not the same ones as mom, even though they could have. Okay, babies that consonant vowel combinations, they made more consonant vowel combinations in their babbling, but not the same ones as mom. Statistical learning. That's why we say that it's statistical learning and not imitative learning. Because they're not imitating the specific sounds that moms say. And we knew they could do it if they wanted to, because we were giving them sounds as examples that we've already heard them produce in the past.
6: That's interesting. It's like they're imitating a category that mom's saying, but not necessarily the same thing that she's saying.
7: Yeah, and you have to be careful about using imitation like that, because if you want to talk about imitating a category or an underlying pattern, well, you and I are using all the same phonological rules to structure our speech, but I don't think you want to say that you and I are imitating each other, because then that word becomes meaningless.
6: Right.
7: The learning is actually much more elegant than brute force imitation. What they're learning are the underlying patterns that structure our speech, and that's a much better kind of learning, because then they're not limited to exactly what we've been doing. It really opens the doors for them to make new kinds of productions that you and I will view as word-like, because they follow the patterns of our language. So it's a much more useful kind of learning than just parrot back what I heard a second ago. So it's not straight up Skinnerian shaping, it's not imitation. We call it socially guided statistical learning, because the social interaction has to be structured with the right contingent timing, and the speech content has to have statistical variability to the underlying patterns. Statistical work.

0: Now, what you've heard so far is a big step forward in figuring out how we make sense of sounds coming into us as babies, and then how we start to piece that apart and speak ourselves. But there's still lots of areas of communication to explore here.
1: The nature of communication is that there's somebody out there receiving a signal and then sending it back to you that you have to do something.
0: So let's look at this. What are the adults doing to help this whole process?
1: Inexperienced females react to everything the baby does. As they get more experience, they get more selective. And by being more selective, they're actually creating a better learning environment for the baby. We call this phenomenon acoustic scaffolding. The idea is that an inexperienced
2: at the tone, we've reached the top of the hour. 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
4: In the headlines this Tuesday, June 23rd, the Vatican releases the schedule for the Pope's consistory with cardinals. Crises persist across the world, and a Global Peace Index initiative launches in Rome. In the Vatican, I'm Deborah Castellano-Lubov. The Holy See Press Office has released the schedule for the extraordinary consistory of cardinals set for June 26th through the 27th. Devin Watkins has more.
5: Pope Leo XIV will meet with members of the College of Cardinals on June 26th and 27th for an extraordinary consistory. The Pope and the Cardinals will discuss issues such as conflicts afflicting the world and how the Church should communicate through language and attitudes to build peace and reconciliation. It will be the second consistory gathering of Pope Leo's pontificate following the meeting held in January, which brought together 170 cardinal electors and non-electors from around the world. According to the program released by the Holy See Press Office, the work will follow a synodal method with prayer, silence, personal reflection, group discussion, and plenary sessions. The cardinals have been asked to maintain confidentiality regarding what takes place in the hall in order to preserve an atmosphere of fraternal exchange. Participants will be divided into 20 groups. Each group will have a president who will moderate the discussion and keep time, as well as a secretary who will gather the contributions and draft the group's final report. The consistory will begin on Friday, June 26th, with Mass in St. Peter's Basilica, presided by Pope Leo XIV. The cardinals will then move to the Paul VI Hall for the opening session, which will begin with an introductory intervention by the Pope. The first session will focus on the question, in what kind of world are we called to proclaim the gospel? On Friday afternoon, the second session will consider the theme, the culture of power and the civilization of love. On Saturday morning, the cardinals will reflect on the theme, building in the good, the worksites of our time. The fourth and final session will take place on Saturday afternoon and will be dedicated to the path of implementing the synod. The session will conclude with a dialogue with Pope Leo XIV and free interventions lasting no more than 3 minutes. On Monday, June 29th, Pope Leo XIV will wrap up the consistory with Mass celebrated on the Solemnity of Saints Peter and Paul. I'm Devin Watkins.
4: And in other news, conflicts and humanitarian emergencies continue across the Middle East, Ukraine, and Africa throughout the world. Nathan Morley has more.
6: Disruptions around the Strait of Hormuz remain a central concern as the world waits for a reported U.S.-Iran agreement to take full effect. UN economists warn that the global stocks of fuel and fertilizers are dangerously low, raising concerns about reduced food production. Strategic fuel reserves have fallen to 357 million barrels per day, among the lowest since the early 80s. A northern hemisphere heat wave linked to El Nino is also adding pressure, and any further restriction of traffic through Hormuz could lead to sharper global shortages. In the same region, 4 months of violence and displacement are having a severe impact on women and girls in Lebanon. UNFPA reports that more than 1.4 million people, 20% of the population, are now displaced, including an estimated 16,000 pregnant women. Damage to health facilities is limiting access to maternal and reproductive care, and overcrowded shelters are leaving many women reluctant to seek treatment. Meanwhile, the conflict in Ukraine shows no sign of abating. Ukraine launched another strike on Moscow on Monday as it seeks to pressure President Vladimir Putin to end the four-year war. A drone attack last week damaged an oil refinery in one of the largest strikes on the capital since Russia's full-scale invasion started on February the 24th, 2022. UN monitors say May 2026 recorded the highest monthly civilian casualty toll in 4 years. Open-air public events were cancelled on Monday in Russian-annexed Crimea. The governor there urged people to save electricity and said streetlights would also stay off. Ukrainian attacks on energy facilities and supply routes have led to a fuel crisis there, with supplies currently restricted to agencies responsible for essential services and security. Meanwhile, in Africa, Sudan's heavy fighting between the army and the rapid support forces has entered its fourth year, with widespread violations of international law, including systematic sexual violence. The UN Human Rights Council says both sides continue to inflict severe suffering on civilians using drones against critical infrastructure and most recently striking civilians attending a funeral. Between January and May 2026, more than 1,000 civilians were killed by drone attacks, accounting for 80% of all conflict-related civilian deaths so far this year. For Vatican Radio, this is Nathan Morley reporting.
7: Faced with the wars and the conflicts, on Monday the 22nd of June, the Australian Embassy to the Holy See hosted the presentation of the 2026 Global Peace Index, which highlights the consequences of an increasingly high number of conflicts around the world. For the last 19 years, the Institute for Economics and Peace has released this index, showcasing the list of countries based on the peacefulness there. In an interview with Vatican Radio's Kelsey Gussie, the founder and executive chairman, Steve Killilea, explained the underlying causes of this record high number. Let's listen.
8: Well, looking at the underlying causes, it's quite simple. We're not able to stop conflicts. So if we went back to the 1970s, 23% of conflicts finished with a peace agreement. That was down to 4% in the 2010s. Now, what's happened is we've got this large number of lingering, small-grade conflicts. And at times, they break out and escalate into major conflicts. But if we can't stop the conflicts, then the number of them logically have to grow. I think there's a need for governments to start to come back and take a sober look at what the impact of conflict will be on their economies and on their citizens and also on the global stage, and start to work out how they can create alliances to try and create peace. I think really that's the key to it, is the governments waking up and realizing that you can invest in war, but that doesn't actually create peace. You can only create peace by investing in peace. If you look at today, what you'll find is that the money spent on building peace is 0.1 to 1% of the money we spend on the military, depending on how you count. If you don't invest in peace, how can you actually expect to create peace?
9: How are we supposed to invest in peace?
8: There are many ways to invest in peace. Just some simple ones are more diplomacy. You could never be short on enough diplomats. So one is diplomacy. Two, if you're now looking down at, let's say, localized conflict, it can come down to understanding what the grievances are and then trying to progress ways of to being able to address some of the simple grievances. What are the ones you can actually fix easily? If you can do that, you're now taking another step towards peace. In other areas, just improving people's livelihoods. If people can see their livelihoods improving, they're a lot more likely to not want to fight or try and overthrow the government.
9: A lot of these numbers are very dire. They look very grim. What is the hope that we have?
8: Look, I think the hope in humanity is that we all move through cycles. We can look at the war in the Middle East at the moment, and I think we can take hope in the fact that many of these countries will wake up and realize where they may have thought they were bulletproof in the past, they're not. We can also see that you can cause massive amounts of destruction on another country, but it doesn't mean you're going to win.
9: In terms of this Global Peace Index and the Pope's repeated calls for peace and an end to war, how do you think the Pope's messages for peace play into actually achieving peace?
8: I think at the moment we need some prophets of peace. The old ones, such as the Dalai Lama, Desmond Tutu, Nelson Mandela, they've passed. And so I think Pope Leo can take on that mantle. So I'd fully encourage him to really become that prophet of peace.
7: That was Steve Kalalea, founder and executive chairman of the Institute for Economics and Peace.
10: Discussion and dialogue, exchanging experiences and moving.
7: My apologies. Now we would like to report on Cardinal George Kouvakad's address at the Angelicum at an important conference taking place, the prefect of the Dicastery for Interreligious Dialogue. Let's listen.
10: Discussion and dialogue, exchanging experiences and moving towards a single goal, being brothers and sisters committed to building and strengthening bonds of fraternity. This is the meaning of the conference titled Buddhists, Christians, Hindus, Jains and Sikhs in Europe, Building Fraternity Through Dialogue and Collaboration, taking place on the 23rd and 24th June 2026 at the Pontifical University of St. Thomas Aquinas in Rome. In his greeting, Cardinal George Jacob Kouvakad, Prefect of the Dicastery of Interreligious Dialogue, one of the organizers of the initiative, stressed that the concept of fraternity is often considered a utopian idea, especially at a time when it is seriously undermined by crime against humanity, war, violence, conflicts, divisions, discrimination, and hatred in various parts of the world. The Cardinal recalled the spirit of Assisi ahead of the 40th anniversary of the World Day of Prayer for Peace called by St. John Paul II in 1986 and the 800th anniversary of the death of St. Francis, the Apostle of the Universal Fraternity, who inspired Pope Francis' encyclical on human fraternity, Fratelli Tutti. Cardinal Kouvakad also reflected on the words of Pope Leo XIV on the need to build bridges between believers and people of goodwill through dialogue and collaboration. For the Pope, the prefect added, fraternity is a lived reality stronger than conflicts, differences and tensions, one that turns cultures, sensitivities and traditions into an opportunity for mutual enrichment. Referring to Europe, the prefect noted that it preserves a cultural and religious heritage that proudly testifies to the flourishing of diverse groups and their integration throughout history, a history which he suggests has been marked by migration, globalization, demographic changes, and a shrinking workforce. From this, he noted, has emerged a transformation of the continent into a rich melting pot of ethnicities, languages, and religious traditions. This heritage, Cardinal Kouvakad continued, must be valued in order to create an inclusive, cohesive, and harmonious society, fostering fraternity and friendship in full respect for the dignity of every human being and their rights, including the rights to profess and practice one's religion. The Cardinal urged those living in Europe and those who have made it their home to work together for the common good, with the conviction that cultural, religious, and social diversity is a human richness and not a threat. The more people of different religious traditions meet and exchange views while respecting the uniqueness of each other's context, tradition, and religions, the more we will grow not only in fraternal love and mutual esteem, but also in our commitment to work and contribute together for the good of all in society. In conclusion, echoing the words of Pope Leo XIV, Cardinal Kouvakad called for joining forces to defend and promote peace, justice, and human fraternity through dialogue, collaboration, and social friendship. He stressed that these elements are the fundamental components for building human fraternity in our time, when the world is more fragmented and polarized than ever. The Cardinal Prefect expressed the hope that these days of reflection and exchange will help participants find ways and means to strengthen mutual relations based on respect, fraternity, solidarity, and trust, Sister Christine Massivo, Vatican News.
7: And that brings us to the end of this edition of Vatican and World News. For more on these and other stories, please visit our web portal at www.vaticannews.va and also our social media platforms. Remember that the Holy Father has his general audience tomorrow, Wednesday morning, so join us for that. Many thanks go to Bruno Orti in the studio in the Vatican. I'm Deborah Castellano-Lumbov.
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12: Hi, this is Stephen Cherry for IEEE Spectrum's TechWise Conversations. Will you be tomorrow at 6 p.m.? You probably know, right? Short-term predictions are easy. Where will you be 5 months from now at 6 p.m.? Well, if it's Christmas Day, you might know, but what if it's the week before? You probably don't, and probably neither do your friends and family and coworkers. Long-term prediction is hard. In fact, it turns out to be very hard. The usual prediction models break down entirely, and new mathematical techniques are needed. And needed they are, because there's a lot of utility to being able to make those predictions, whether you're a credit card company trying to detect fraud in an individual account, or a highway traffic engineer deciding when to schedule a road repair. My guest today is Adam Sadalek. He's a postdoctoral fellow at the University of Rochester's Department of Computer Science, and he recently did a stint with Microsoft Research, where he looked into long-range prediction and came out of it with a paper entitled Far Out, Predicting Long-Term Human Mobility. It was co-authored with John Crum, who's a researcher in Microsoft's Adaptive Systems and Interaction Group, and it was presented last month at the annual conference of the Association for the Advancement of Artificial Intelligence, or AAAI, in Toronto. Adam, welcome to the podcast.
13: Thank you for having me.
12: First of all, what is the use of long-term prediction? Were those good examples that I gave?
13: Yeah, you alluded to a lot of those examples already. Right? One is infrastructure planning. If we have a good idea where everybody's going to be 2 years from now, we can plan building roads better, for example. Right? Another application is peer-to-peer package delivery system, where instead of having dedicated mail carriers, you can actually use general population to deliver packages. And then you can use system like Far Out to see where are these people most likely to meet so they can exchange these packages and route them to the final destination. Another component that actually my colleagues at Microsoft already explored is to use long-term prediction to have an intelligent thermostat in your home. So if the thermostats understand your location, it can either preheat or cool down the house based on how likely you are to get home.
12: Very good. So, I mean, how good are short-term predictions, and why can't those same methods be used for long-range predictions?
13: Short-term predictions are myopic, so they look at very specific localized context. They usually take your past few locations plus some real-time aspect of your current context, and then they evolve that one or two steps into the future, and that gives you prediction for the next hour or next day. But as you force these systems to evolve further and further into the future, they become less and less precise. They diverge, and eventually they become worse than even a random predictor because they're not designed for that purpose. With Far Out, we take a more global view of people's location data. And for each person, we learn a library of prototypical days, and which we call eigendays. And these eigendays have the property that they capture the dependable repeating components of people's location signal, and they filter out the transient and undependable aspects of human mobility.
12: Where does your data come from?
13: We use two types of subjects. We have regular individuals that have been hired by Microsoft to carry GPS units that log their location every few seconds. They just carry these devices in their pockets as they go about their daily lives. And another class of subjects are vehicles, where the vehicles have the same unit installed on their dashboard. And again, we record their location every few seconds. And we have a number of years. We actually have about 90% years of location data based on these subjects.
12: I mean, how accurate are these long-term predictions now, and how does that compare to the short-term predictions?
13: Oh, we have two metrics for measuring accuracy. One is the regular distance on a map in meters. And on average, when you do predictions 2-3 years from now, the average error for us is about 1 kilometer. That's basically one street block. The alternative methods achieve error of 2.5 kilometers per prediction. So that's about 2.5 times worse than what we can do. So that's the absolute error in terms of meters. But we actually measure also the error in terms of accuracy, where we divide the map into these triangular cells, and then we measure the accuracy in terms of what percentage of these cells did our model predict correctly. We can then induce a probability distribution over these triangular cells that tell us where is the person most likely to be at any given time. And the accuracy there wobbles between 80 and 90% depending on the subject.
12: And so you're just predicting the physical location. You're not predicting, for example, what the person is doing at the and so if somebody goes to the mall, you don't know if they're shopping for a dress or going to the movies or eating lunch.
13: Right. That's something that would have to be another layer on top of the system. Far out is just for location prediction.
12: Very good. And you adjust for some things like weekdays versus weekends. I don't suppose you adjust for things like, I don't know, what season it is.
13: You could add that to the model. We didn't run experiments based on seasonal changes. We just take into account national holidays and the day of week. That's the context that we work with. You can imagine having a longer eigenday, which I guess in that case would become an eigenmonth or eigenhalf a year, and that would be able to capture patterns like winter, spring, raining, sunny, things like that. It can be easily added to the model, but we didn't experiment with that.
12: And it doesn't really pick up things like family vacations or things like that?
13: Only to the extent that they're correlated with the national holidays or the days of week, for example. The system doesn't have access to your calendar, and it's limited to the context of one day. So there's big room for improvement in terms of how these things can be leveraged to have even better prediction for long term. But the purpose of this work was to actually figure out and see what is the limit of just GPS and just a simple context. To what extent can we predict your location a couple years from now, just looking at your past data?
12: So what's next? Are you going to continue this work and try and make it more accurate?
13: Well, one thing we are exploring right now is how you can deal with incomplete and irregularly sampled data. The data set that we work with is pretty clean, where we have every few seconds we have a sample of GPS, your location. But now, when you start applying techniques like this, for example, on social network data, on tweets, right, these tweets come at random intervals, basically, and the location is more noisy and more incomplete. So we need to leverage additional machine learning muscle to deal with this inconsistency. So that's one of the next steps.
12: So what do you think the first actual application for this research to show up in?
13: Well, the first application is actually deployed already by my colleagues at Microsoft. That's the intelligent thermostat that's already a working prototype. Right? Another application you can imagine is to have an intelligent calendar that understands where everybody is and where everybody's going to be. And then when you want to schedule a group meeting, say, the calendar can figure out what is the most likely place that the people would meet anyway and can help you selecting the right location and time.
12: So we might, for example, see this information show up in, I don't know, the Microsoft Outlook or the calendar and appointment parts of Outlook and Exchange.
13: You can imagine this is possible. We haven't experimented with this, but techniques like this can be applied in other products as well.
12: So it might be an intelligent assistant in scheduling a meeting.
13: That's right. And there's a large body of work at Microsoft Research already looking into this problem.
12: I guess one issue would be to what extent an organization has maybe additional data that they could throw into this problem.
13: Right. So you can access employees' calendars. You have a better idea who is in, who is out. Right? You have badges. So things can get arbitrarily complex here. And certainly, oftentimes, these additional data points help, but they can also confuse the model. You have to be careful.
12: I guess there's other sources of information as well that directly or indirectly impact location. So, I mean, Bing has, for example, a lot of location data, especially if people use it for mobile search. Facebook has a lot of data. Somebody on the show just told us recently that people's wall postings spike on their birthdays, for example. So I guess this sort of research could show up in other places depending on what data is available.
13: It could, yeah. Again, one has to be careful, both because of privacy reasons and also because the models then become more complex. You have more parameters to work with. And I'm not sure if I have any more to say about this.
12: Okay, very good. Thanks, Adam. It's very interesting research, and good luck with it.
13: Thank you.
12: We've been speaking with computer scientist Adam Sadilac about some work he did at Microsoft Research on making predictions about where people will be months and even years from now. For IEEE Spectrum's TechWise Conversations, I'm Stephen Cherry.
14: TechWise Conversations is sponsored by National Instruments.

0: Today is June 23rd on Tidbits in Time, an interesting day. Stay with me to hear about a performer from a big music family. We'll say happy birthday to a Grammy-winning record producer, shake our heads sadly at a notorious doomsayer, and tell you about the mangled quasi-word, QWERTY. All that plus, it's the birthday of a Mad Men original, the King of Madison Avenue himself. Tidbits in Time is coming right after this pause. June 23, 1929, Valerie June Carter Cash was born in Macy's Spring, Virginia. Born into country music, she began singing on the radio at age 10 as part of the Carter family in its various iterations, from Mother Maybelle and the Carter sisters to having a brother and cousin join later as the Virginia Boys. Not merely a singer, she played guitar, banjo, auto harp, and harmonica. Some remember her best as the wife of Johnny Cash. Speaking of music, June 23, 1956 saw the birth of Randall Darius Jackson, born and raised in Baton Rouge, Louisiana. He graduated from Robert E. Lee High School there and became a session bass guitarist and eventually a Grammy-winning music producer, a veteran of such labels as A&R, Columbia Records, and MCA. You may know Randy Jackson best for his longtime work as one of the original and longest-serving judges on the American Idol television series. June 23, 1798, Thomas Robert Malthus published his piece entitled An Essay on the Principle of Population. In a feat of staggeringly flawed logic and mathematics, he predicted famines within a short time. I'll take poor assumptions for 1200, Alex. Some 200 years later, Paul Ehrlich revived the foolishness by predicting a population bomb before the end of the 1970s. Both turned out to be false prophets. June 23, 1868, Christopher Latham Sholes was granted a patent for what became the first working typewriter. Consequently, he also arranged the keyboard, where the top row starts with QWERTY, to keep people from typing too fast, because good typing speed made his early machines jam. Typewriters shifted the world of communications massively, for writers no longer needed pen and ink, editors no longer struggled with legibility, and a good typist could write much faster. Speaking of copywriting, it was June 23, 1911 that David Mackenzie Ogilvie was born in Surrey, England. Through his agency, Ogilvie & Mather, he pioneered modern advertising. He used to say that five times as many people read a headline than the ad itself. An old David Ogilvie favorite is a magazine ad he did for Rolls-Royce, the headline of which reads, At 60 miles an hour, the loudest noise in this Rolls-Royce comes from the electric clock. For your very own email print version of Tidbits in Time, showing up every day for free in your inbox, just send a request to adrian@tidbitsintime.com. That's adrian@tidbitsintime.com. For Tidbits in Time, this has been Gene Vann.
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2: Today, Dimensionless Groups. The University of Houston's College of Engineering presents this series about the machines that make our civilization run and the people whose ingenuity created them. So, what is a dimensionless group? Well, here's one we all recognize, the Mach number, the ratio of the speed of something compared with the speed of sound. Why dimensionless? It's because we can report speed in many ways, miles per hour, meters per second, and so forth. Whatever dimensions or units we choose, the Mach number will be the same for any situation, for any given airplane, rocket, bullet, or baseball. A Mach number of 2 means something goes twice the speed of sound, no matter its actual speed or size. Or try this. The ratio of the circumference of an ellipse to its smallest radius. For any value of that ratio, the ellipse will have the same shape regardless of its size. And for one special value, it'll always be a circle. That well-known number is pi. So those are two simple dimensionless groups. Now let's get fancier. Think about a water faucet that's only partly opened. A thin stream of water comes out. It's a solid cylinder of water for several inches. Then it forms into droplets that appear to us only as a blur. That's because surface tension pulls the stream into growing waves, and the waves break the stream into those droplets. Next, do that with a stream of light oil. Same diameter, same speed. It has a much lower surface tension, so it'll go much further before it breaks up. But if we shrink the diameter of the stream or let it emerge more slowly, we can make the breakup look just like the water jet. This situation has four variables in it. One is speed, but there is also surface tension, liquid density, and the stream's diameter. Nothing as simple as a Mach number or pi will tell us when the two jets are similar. But we engineers are not deterred. This time we write a more complicated dimensionless group called the Weber number. It involves all those variables. When the Weber number is the same for two very different liquid streams, they'll break up in the same way. If we engineers had to do laboratory tests of every situation that ever occurs, we'd never begin building anything. So we have to know when knowledge of one situation can serve another. We do that by expressing our lab results in dimensionless form. That way we can, say, model airfoil behavior at lower speeds in water. We can model the way gravity affects a large system by building a small system and putting it in a centrifuge. Very often a process depends on so many variables that we need two, three, or even more dimensionless groups to write a general description. And by now we've created hundreds of such groups. But once that's done, we can offer one test, one equation, that can answer 1,000 specific questions. And all this is far from arcane. Think about using a 10,000-to-1 scale map or watching a 1/24th scale model train. What we're really doing is using very familiar dimensionless groups to provide a new perspective on the world around us. I'm John Leinhard at the University of Houston, where we're interested in the way inventive minds work.
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6: On today's broadcast, as the National Assembly moves forward with its investigation into the Election Day ballot shortages, lawmakers slam key election officials for not showing up. Kospi, which had soared past 9,000-point mark, plunges nearly 10%, triggering a circuit breaker. And North Korea reasserts its plans to expand its nuclear arsenal and reaffirms its policy categorizing South Korea as the most hostile state. This is KBS World Radio News. I'm Daniel Choi. Lawmakers have grilled current and former election officials over the June 3rd ballot shortages as a parliamentary investigation gets underway. The National Election Commission delivered its briefing at the National Assembly on Tuesday during a plenary session of a special committee in charge of the inquiry. Kim Bum-soo reports.
7: 이상위원들, 판사, 변호사, 뭐 교수님들 모아놨는데 이 사람들 한 일이 뭐예요?
8: Ruling and opposition lawmakers spoke with one voice as they reprimanded election officials for the ballot paper shortages and for their failure to properly respond to the situation.
9: 뭐가 어디서부터 틀렸는지 다 확인하십시오.
8: The Election Commission's own fact-finding committee believes more than 30 people were unable to cast ballots on Election Day as voting was suspended at a total of 26 polling stations, mostly in Seoul Songpa District. The former chiefs of the Seoul Election Commission and Songpa branch failed to appear for the hearing in the morning, citing other professional commitments, and showed up in the afternoon only after their absence provoked outrage among lawmakers. lawmakers from both the ruling and opposition parties. Many of the commissioners, including those in charge of Seoul and Songpa, served as non-standing members of the election body while working as full-time judges. Lawmakers at the hearing said the election commission suffers from structural problems. The special committee plans to carry out on-site inspections to look into those problems during its 45-day mandate. Kim Bum-soo, KBS World Radio News.
6: The Korea Composite Stock Price Index plunged nearly 10% on Tuesday, closing just above the 8,200 level after a steep decline. The benchmark index finished at 8,203.84, down 910.71 points, or 9.99% from the previous session. It opened down 31.01 points, or 0.34%, at 9,083.54, and briefly attempted to rebound, but soon reversed course and fell sharply throughout the day. The downturn triggered a sell-side sidecar at 11:40 a.m. and a circuit breaker at 2:33 p.m., suspending trading for 20 minutes. The tech-heavy KOSDAQ index also plunged 76.88 points, or 7.94%, to close at 891.52, falling below the 900 mark. North Korean leader Kim Jong-un says the only way for his country to cope with a complex, unpredictable global security situation is to fully exercise its position as a nuclear weapons state. North Korean state-run media said Tuesday that Kim delivered the message at a central committee meeting of the ruling Workers' Party, which began Saturday and lasted 3 days. Eileen Cahill has more.
4: North Korea has reasserted its plans to expand its nuclear weapons capabilities. According to the country's state-run media on Tuesday, North Korean leader Kim Jong-un made that clear in a speech during a three-day meeting of the ruling Workers' Party, which wrapped up the previous day. At the meeting, the ruling party resolved to accelerate the construction of a 10,000-ton class strategic guided missile cruiser. Kim was cited as accusing South Korea and the U.S. of making the situation on the Korean Peninsula more dangerous by upgrading their combined nuclear operational capabilities, and as saying that the purpose of the nuclear consultative group is to attack his country. Pyongyang also reiterated its view of South Korea as the most hostile state. Eileen Cahill, KBS World Radio News.
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U.S. Vice President J.D. Vance reiterated his claim that Iran has agreed to allow nuclear inspectors back into the country after the first round of high-level negotiations between the two countries concluded in Switzerland on Monday. Speaking from the Bergenstock Resort at Lake Lucerne, Vance said Iran agreed to invite International Atomic Energy Agency inspectors back into the country. He described the development as a major milestone for the American people and the first step in permanently denuclearizing or permanently ending a nuclear weapons program in Iran. Vance added that discussions with the IAEA could happen as soon as today. Under their memorandum of understanding, Iran's highly enriched uranium stockpile will undergo dilution, also known as downblending, to lower its purity directly in the field under the supervision of the IAEA. Academic evaluations indicate that pandemic-era school closures have contributed to an alarming decline in children's math achievement and foundational skills, particularly among third-year middle school students nationwide. Data released Tuesday by the Ministry of Education and the Korea Institute of Curriculum and Evaluation showed that in 2025, approximately 15% to 17% of third-year middle school students scored very low in math subjects. The ratio of these students corresponding to 1, which is the lowest math achievement level, was 14.9%, the highest since 2017, when the national-level academic

Statistics Work. The Ministry of Data and Statistics released the findings on Tuesday of the 2024 National Time Transfer Accounts, which incorporate data on unpaid caregiving and domestic services within households. The report showed that women's share of the housework and child care burden, such as cleaning and parenting, continues into old age up to around age 84. It also found that when the burden of housework is at its peak, women perform 7.7 times more domestic labor than men. The National Time Transfer Accounts measure unpaid household labor that is not included in the gross domestic product, tracking its production, consumption, and intergenerational transfer by age and gender. Less than a tenth of a millimeter of rain is forecast for Tuesday night in the southeastern Gyeongsang region and on Jeju Island. The Korea Meteorological Administration says cloudy skies are expected in the central areas on Wednesday, with overcast skies over the southern region and on Jeju. Jeju Island will likely see up to 30 millimeters of precipitation until Wednesday, accompanied by strong winds. Up to 10 millimeters of rain could hit parts of South Jeolla province in the southwest and South Gyeongsang province in the southeast early Wednesday and areas along the east coast during morning hours. Morning low temperatures across the country will range between 14 and 20 degrees Celsius on Wednesday, with daytime highs between 22 and 29 degrees. And that's the news from KBS World Radio's News Center in Seoul. This has been Daniel Choi.

0: Science, but not the boring kind.
1: Bachelor number one, say hello, or is it...
2: Ujambo.
1: This is Sandra Tsinglo with the lowdown on science. Anthropologist Karin Apicella of Harvard University has studied the Hadza. This is an isolated African tribe living much as humans did 200,000 years ago. Men hunt, women gather. Their limited exposure to the outside means their vocal preferences are untainted by, say, the sultry tones of a late-night DJ. Apicella had Hadza women listen to recordings of male voices that were computer-altered to change pitch. They rated lower voiced bachelors as better hunters.
2: Ujambo.
1: Fertile women showed no preference when it came to husband material. However, breastfeeding women preferred a higher pitched greeting.
2: Ujambo.
1: Why the difference? Deep voices signal higher testosterone levels. Better for bringing in the bacon, but a risky bet for marriage stability. Nursing moms, whose ability to gather food is limited, lean towards the more dependable-sounding suitor. In an earlier study of the Hadza, though, Apicella found that lower-voiced men fathered more children. But if their higher-voiced brothers might stick around camp and help out with the dishes, I'd call that an even trade.
3: The Lowdown on Science is produced by LDOS Media Lab with 89.3 KPCC and made possible by the generous support of the Gordon and Betty Moore Foundation on the web at lowdownonscience.org. That's L-O-H-D-O-W-N on science.org.
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5: 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I'm Steve Mirsky.
6: The general public, if you look at the broad numbers, it's like 60% of vineyards around the world in the New World have been planted with just five or six varieties of grapes in the last 10 or 20 years, from the Australians to New Zealand to, of course, all of California.
5: Science journalist Kevin Bigos, the author of the new book Tasting the Past, The Science of Flavor and the Search for the Origins of Wine. He spoke in June at Astor Wines and Spirits in Manhattan. At one point, he talked about disease threats to wine grapes.
6: So the scientists are starting to get really concerned that this is setting up a perfect scenario for a grape pandemic, which would seem a little far-fetched, except we all know that grapes are being

0: reproduce by cuttings, you know, not by seed, you know, to keep the flavor qualities. What that means is they haven't been evolving for hundreds or thousands of years. You know, if Pinot is 2,000 years old, which is kind of the general estimate, since we've been cloning it to keep the flavors for roughly 2,000 years, all the insects and pathogens and mildews that attack grapevines have been evolving that whole time. They always figure out new ways to attack the grapevines. Wine grape researchers at the leading institutions are saying, look, you're doing the exact same thing they did during the Irish potato famine, which was plant the same variety of potato all over Ireland, propagate it just from buds, you know, from the shoots coming out of old potatoes. And then when, you know, a fungus hit it, you know, it wipes out the whole population. So these are not just hypotheticals. So I don't want to be unduly alarmist, because this could be 50 years down the road. It could be 100 years down the road.
1: Or it could be prevented, because other grapes, which have not been popular for wide-scale winemaking, have kept evolving. And some of these have natural disease resistance. Crossing these wine grape varieties with more popular ones could head off a pandemic before it happens. You can hear more of Kevin Bigos's talk about wine on an upcoming episode of the long-form Scientific American podcast, Science Talk. 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
3: Welcome back, everybody. This is Rick Pettigrew with a heads up about the latest breaking news stories from around the world in the audio news from Archaeologica. 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Animal fat in potsherds now can tell us about climate change during the Neolithic. Translations of ancient Egyptian texts shows that ancient knowledge persisted long after the scribes wrote on the papyrus. In a newly discovered tomb in China, murals on the walls communicate lessons about respecting one's elders. And human remains from burials in Peru's dry valleys include trophy heads and mummified bodies. The audio news team would like to thank our friends for helping us continue the show without a break since we started more than 17 years ago. 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And you still have time to register for our December tour of ancient Maya cities in the Yucatan. For details on that, please go to archaeologychannel.org/tours. And now here's Laura Pettigrew with the audio news from Archaeologica. We hope you find this to be a valuable part of your day.
4: Welcome to the audio news from Archaeologica. I'm Laura Pettigrew, and these are the headlines in archaeological and historical news from August 12th to the 18th, 2018. In Turkey, bits of fat soaked into pottery have revealed how early farmers coped with climate changes. Throughout much of the Northern Hemisphere, a bit more than 8,000 years ago, the world suddenly cooled. This led to much drier summers and must have had a huge impact on early farmers. Yet until now, archaeologists knew little about how they endured. Remains of animal fat on potsherds from Çatalhöyük, one of the world's earliest cities, have now provided an answer. Çatalhöyük today is a series of dusty, sun-baked ruins in central Turkey. But thousands of years ago, it was a prehistoric town of 10,000 in the center of thriving farms. From about 7500 to 5700 BC, early farmers grew wheat, barley, and peas and raised sheep, goats, and cattle. Then, around 6200 BC, climates cooled across the globe as massive glacial lakes in North America began to empty into the Atlantic Ocean, altering sea currents and weather patterns. To discover how this played out locally, a team of researchers led by biochemist Melanie Ruffat-Salk and Richard Evershed of the University of Bristol in the UK, and archaeologist Arkadiusz Marciniak of Adam Mickiewicz University in Poznan, Poland, analyzed some of Çatalhöyük's many potsherds. As reported by Science Magazine Online, these pots, from about 8300 to 7900 years ago, were used to store meat, so relatively well-preserved animal fat residue had soaked into the porous, unglazed sherds. The researchers knew that the cooling cycle would have decreased summer grazing and increased animals' food demands, so they looked at the fat for chemical echoes of that dietary stress. The team used gas chromatography, a type of mass spectrometry that identifies elemental variants known as isotopes. The interesting results came from the hydrogen isotopes, in sherds dating to about 8,200 years ago, and only in those sherds, the ratio of the isotope deuterium, or heavy hydrogen, rose by about 9% in relation to other hydrogen isotopes from the samples. From previous research on the region's climate and plant chemistry, they knew that lower precipitation rates correlate with higher ratios of heavy hydrogen in plants. The grazing livestock would have consumed the higher ratio plant matter during the drought. This isotopic signature from a global cooling event, as the team reports in the Proceedings of the National Academy of Sciences, is the first direct archaeological measure of such a phenomenon. The new technique will now allow further measurement of climate conditions elsewhere around the world. Other evidence from Catalhoyuk confirms that the farmers adapted to cooler, drier conditions. Animal bones from the period have more cut marks, suggesting people were butchering every last edible bit. Cattle herds shrank, while goat herds rose, perhaps because goats could better handle drought. The climatic shift may even have accelerated the ongoing shift of architecture from large communal dwellings to smaller houses for individual families. In Copenhagen, translation of a large collection of Egyptian papyrus manuscripts covering medicine, botany, astronomy, astrology, and more is revealing not only ancient knowledge, but traces of its long influence even into the modern era. According to Egyptologist Kim Ruholt, head of the Carlsberg Papyrus Collection at the University of Copenhagen, Denmark, an international team of researchers is at work on the previously unexplored texts. One team member is PhD student Amber Jacob from the Institute for the Study of the Ancient World at New York University. Her focus is on the medical texts from the Tabtunis Temple Library, which began long before the famous Library of Alexandria and existed up until 200 BC. In one medical text, she found evidence that ancient Egyptians knew about the existence of kidneys. As reported by Science Nordic Online, it's the earliest medical text in the world that describes the kidneys. The texts also provide a unique insight into the history of science, which generally focuses on Greek and Roman origins, but the Egyptian material goes much farther back. One text comes from 3,500 years ago, before Europe had any writing at all. Analyzing this text is PhD student Sophia Schutt from the University of Copenhagen. According to Schutt, one side of the manuscript describes unusual treatments for eye diseases, while the other describes the ancient Egyptian equivalent of a pregnancy test and scan. It tells a pregnant woman to urinate into a bag of barley and a bag of wheat. The bag that sprouts first reveals the sex of her child, while if neither sprouts, then she wasn't pregnant. This notion is of interest because many of the Egyptian medical ideas spread far beyond Africa, appearing later in Greek and Roman texts, then in medieval medical texts from the Middle East, and leaving traces all the way up to pre-modern medicine. The same pregnancy test used by Egyptians is referred to in a collection of German folklore in 1699. As Schutt says, this really puts things into perspective, as it shows that the Egyptian ideas have left traces thousands of years later. In Yangchuan, China, a newly found octagon-shaped tomb with walls covered in murals dates back some 700 years to the time when Genghis Khan's Mongols ruled China. As reported by LifeScience.com, the ceiling of the tomb is decorated with images of the sun, moon, and stars. Seven walls are covered in murals, while the eighth holds the entranceway. No skeletal remains were found, though one mural shows the husband and wife whose tomb it was. Some murals show scenes of life in Mongol-ruled China, including a band of musicians playing songs, tea being prepared, and horses and camels transporting people and goods. Several people are shown wearing Mongol clothing styles rather than Chinese fashions. For instance, in one mural, a camel is being led by a man wearing a soft hat with four edges, which is traditional for northern nomadic tribes. Mongol rulers issued a dress code in 1314 for ethnic segregation. Han Chinese officials maintained the round collar shirts and folded hats, and the Mongolian officials wore clothes like long jackets and these four-edged hats. Two murals depict stories that were popular throughout Chinese history. One is the story of Guo Zhu and his wife, who have a young son but are also caring for Zhu's sick mother. Short of food and money, they must choose between the mother and the child. They decide to bury their infant alive so that they can afford to feed Ju's mother and buy her medicine. But when they are digging the hole, they discover numerous gold coins. It is a reward from heaven for caring for the mother. They no longer need to sacrifice their son, and so the family lives happily ever after. Another mural depicts the story of Yuan Jue, a child who insisted that his grandfather be cared for properly. In the story, Jue's family is living through a period of famine, and Jue's father decides to take Jue's grandfather out into the wilderness so that he will die, and the other family members will have a better chance of survival. Jue protests, following his father, to say that if he goes through with his actions, Jue will cart his father into the wilderness when he is older. The father relents, and the family, grandfather included, makes it through the famine. Both stories depict filial piety, the importance of respecting your parents and grandparents and caring for them when they get older. Such stories were popular throughout Chinese history, and a common proverb ranked filial piety, or xiao, first among virtues. A Mongol force led by Kublai Khan, the grandson of Genghis Khan, conquered China in 1271. At the time, the Mongols also controlled Mongolia and parts of modern-day Russia, Korea, and Vietnam. The descendants of Genghis Khan ruled China until 1368, when rebellion forced them back to Mongolia. The tomb was discovered in April 2012 and excavated by archaeologists from Yangchuan City Office of Cultural Heritage Administration and the Bureau of Cultural Relics and Tourism of the suburbs of Yangchuan City. The report was first published in Chinese in the journal Wenwu in 2016 and was recently translated into English and published in the journal Chinese Cultural Relics. In the dry valleys of southern Peru, nearly 1,500-year-old remains of at least 60 people and 6 trophy heads have been discovered in deep pits in the Vitor Valley. Due to the arid climate, some of the remains became naturally mummified, and the accompanying textiles were well preserved. The site held 27 pits, each dug 10 to 13 feet into the ground, as reported by LiveScience.com. Dating back to around AD 550, the individuals likely belonged to the La Ramada culture, according to team leader Maria Cecilia Lozada, a research associate and lecturer of anthropology at the University of Chicago. Each pit contained several bodies. Babies were buried alongside adult women, suggesting burial with their mothers. Beautifully woven and feathered textiles also were found, typical of La Ramada culture. The trophy heads, which had been cut off from the bodies after death, also were found in the pits. Trophy heads have been found at other sites in Peru and may be the heads of enemies killed in battle. However, Lozada believes that these heads are from people who lived in the same community and died elsewhere, such as in battle. Comrades brought their heads back for burial with their own community instead of trying to carry the entire body back. Lozada's team plans to analyze DNA and certain isotopes from the trophy heads, mummies, and skeletons to determine whether the heads are of related people. Lozada's team presented their findings in April at the Society for American Archaeology annual meeting in Washington, D.C. The excavations took place in 2012 and 2015. That wraps up the news for this week. For more stories and daily news updates, visit Archaeologica on the World Wide Web at archaeologica.org, where all the news is history. I'm Laura Pettigrew, and I'll see you next week.
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0: At the tone, we've reached the top of the hour. 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
1: Now the news. I'm Shane Bigham. Premier Lee Chung says China's willing to work with South Korea to accelerate the second phase negotiations of the bilateral free trade agreement. When meeting with South Korean Prime Minister Han Sung-suk and Dalian on the sidelines of the Summer Davos Forum, he called for promoting the expansion of trade. Premier Lee said China and South Korea each have their own strengths in innovation, and their industrial chains and value chains are deeply integrated. He said the two sides should fully leverage their complementary advantages. Han said South Korea expects to enhance high-level exchanges and dialogues at all levels with China and expand cooperation in areas like trade and high tech. The World Economic Forum's annual meeting of the new champions runs until Thursday. Yu Bo-kun has more.
2: Compared with the winter meeting in the Switzerland, this edition leans more towards innovation and future growth with a focus on China and broader Asian region. So what's really on the table?
3: First, China's trajectories. For many attendees, China remains central front. And for many companies, they're laser focused on China's economic growth and its opening up. Second, shifting trade patterns. As global trade map redraws itself, how are companies pivoting?
2: That's one of the key themes this year. The WTO forecast global goods trade growth to slow to 1.9% in 2026.
3: And third, artificial intelligence. At a time of uncertainty, many see AI as a future growth.
1: China's consumer goods trade and programs have generated sales of 5 trillion yuan, or roughly 733 billion U.S. dollars this year, totaling nearly 630 million purchases. Automobile trade-ins accounted for 63% of the total. Since the policy took effect over 2 years ago, it supported more than 21 million car buyers in swapping their old vehicles for new ones, with an average subsidy of 14,000 yuan per vehicle. In March 2024, the State Council incorporated the consumer goods trade and program into an action plan. The Chinese Commerce Ministry has announced measures to enhance the automotive aftermarket segment. It says the measures aim to remove unreasonable restrictions and better meet diversified needs of the people. They aim to improve automobile maintenance policy standards and capacity for maintenance services. And the government's looking into actively developing a motor racing industry. The measures also include integrating and upgrading the car rental industry. Senior diplomat Wang Yi says China stands ready to work with other BRICS members to jointly tackle the pressing challenges confronting humanity. He made the remarks when attending the 16th meeting of BRICS National Security Advisors and High Representatives on National Security in New Delhi. Wang said BRICS cooperation over the past 20 years has turned the grouping into a key pillar for global peace, development, and justice. He said BRICS members need to take the lead in speaking up for justice and delivering fair outcomes as they stand at the forefront of the global south. Attendees at the meeting held discussions on addressing non-traditional security challenges, counterterrorism, cybersecurity, and other issues. Iran and Oman have said they're committed to ensuring safe passage through the Strait of Hormuz. A joint statement said the two countries will establish a joint working team to discuss the management of shipping in the strait. Earlier, Iranian Parliament Speaker Mohammad Beghar Ghalibaf visited Oman and met with the country's foreign minister. The meeting came as diplomatic efforts continue following the first session of U.S.-Iran talks in Switzerland. On Monday, mediators announced outcomes following the talks, including a 60-day roadmap toward a final deal. The outcomes also include arrangements to ensure the security of commercial shipping through the Strait of Hormuz. U.S. Vice President J.D. Vance, at talks with Iranian negotiators, mediated by Pakistan and Qatar, had laid a very good foundation for a successful final deal. Lithuanian President Gitanas Nauseda has accepted the resignation of the country's government following a reshuffle of the ruling coalition. He asked the cabinet to continue serving in a caretaker capacity until a new cabinet's formed. The outgoing cabinet held its final meeting on Tuesday, unanimously approving a resolution to resign. Under Lithuanian law, the president must nominate a candidate for the post of prime minister within 15 days. The Social Democratic Party has designated its leader for the post. A commission appointed by German Chancellor Friedrich Merz has proposed a Swedish-style pension fund and a gradual increase in the retirement age. The commission's report will form the basis for a major overhaul of Germany's pension system, which the government aims to vote on in the coming weeks. It called for establishing a fund modeled on the Swedish system with mandatory contributions by workers and employers that will be invested in financial assets. And that's the news. I'm Shane Bigham.
4: WIZULP Newark.
5: Welcome to Possibly, where we take on huge problems like the future of our planet and break them down into small questions with unexpected answers. I'm Megan Hall. If we want to avoid the worst of climate change, it's pretty clear that we need to start getting our energy from sources that don't create greenhouse gases, like solar and wind power. But how do we get there? One powerful partner is a state agency you've probably never heard of. Juliana Marullo and Yannick Schaller from our Possibly team are here to explain.
6: Hiya.
7: Hi there.
5: So what's this obscure state agency that can help us address climate change?
6: It's called the Public Utilities Commission, or PUC for short. In some states, they go by other names like public service commissions.
5: And what do they do?
7: Their exact powers and mandates vary from state to state, but generally, they're responsible for regulating the privately owned utility companies that supply us with things like electricity, gas, and water.
6: Here in Rhode Island, that utility company is called Rhode Island Energy. You probably get a bill from them every month. The PUC regulates them by setting the rates they can charge and approving any new infrastructure the utility company wants to invest in.
5: Okay, that makes sense, but how are they going to help us reduce our emissions?
6: Right. To answer this question, we talked to Jared Hearn. He's a postdoc at Brown who recently published a study on PUCs. He says that in the past, climate change wasn't even part of their focus.
8: Historically, the mission of public utility commissions has just been to ensure reliable service at the lowest possible rates for consumers while allowing a reasonable return on investment for the utilities. That mission has nothing to do with the environment.
7: But that's starting to change. Across the country, states are starting to require PUCs to also focus on the environmental impact of their decisions.
6: This is a big deal because public utilities commissions have the power to push utility companies to invest in renewable energy. And that's key if we want to reduce our emissions.
5: Here in Rhode Island, we've passed a couple of bills that set targets for reducing our emissions. Are PUCs part of that effort?
7: They are. In 2022, the Rhode Island legislature passed a bill requiring 100% of renewable energy by 2033, but it doesn't specify how to reach that benchmark.
6: That's where the PUC steps in. They're responsible for transitioning the state off fossil fuel-generated electricity and pressuring utility companies to add renewable energy sources to the grid.
7: Jared from Brown University says they can also make it easier or harder to build new renewable energy infrastructure. Even if we build as many solar panels or wind turbines as we want, utility companies still need permits to connect them to the grid and use that energy.
8: PUCs play a role in those permitting processes and trying to get those expedited and streamlined.
5: It sounds like the more we have to electrify, the more important PUCs are going to become.
6: Exactly. That's especially true after the Inflation Reduction Act that was passed last summer. That legislation included billions of dollars in incentives for utilities to build more renewable energy sources.
7: We wanted to find out how that bill affects PUCs, so we talked to Marissa Gillette. She chairs Connecticut's version of a PUC.
6: Marissa says her commission wants to make sure utilities are using this new federal funding.
9: And we've ordered the utilities to track specific funding opportunities and report back to us on a regular basis which ones they applied to, the ones they didn't apply to, and why.
6: Connecticut and Rhode Island are great examples of how PUCs can help us shift to using more renewable energy. But not all PUCs are as active on environmental issues.
7: Just like a lot of climate policy and regulation, the commissions in certain states are blocking action instead of promoting it.
6: Recently, more people have started to realize how important PUCs are in fighting climate change, and they're trying to change how those agencies work. But that's a topic for another episode.
5: Awesome. Thanks, Juliana and Yannick. That's it for today. For more information or to ask a question about the way your choices affect our planet, go to thepublicsradio.org/possibly or subscribe to us wherever you get your podcasts. You can also follow us on Facebook and Twitter at Ask Possibly. Possibly is a co-production of the Publix Radio, Brown University's Institute for Environment and Society, and Brown's Climate Solutions Initiative. Welcome to Possibly, where we take on huge problems like the future of our planet and break them down into small questions with unexpected answers. I'm Megan Hall. In the summer of 2022, 14 young people in Hawaii filed a lawsuit against the state's Department of Transportation, saying they weren't doing enough to reach the state's climate goals. The two sides recently reached a settlement, and we had our reporters Juliana Marullo and Will Malloy look into it for us.
6: Hi, Megan.
10: Hey there.
5: So what was this lawsuit about?
6: Basically, this group of young people said Hawaii's Department of Transportation, or HDOT, was violating two parts of the state constitution. The first is their right to a clean and healthful environment.
10: And the second is called the public trust doctrine.
5: What's that?
6: To find out, we talked to Marty Townsend. She works with the organization Earth Justice, one of the firms that represented the plaintiffs.
11: the state has an obligation to manage natural and cultural resources in a way that does not hurt the interests and actually benefits the interests of Native Hawaiians and future generations.
10: Many of the young people who filed the lawsuit are Native Hawaiians, and all of them had stories of how climate change has affected their lives.
6: Some talked about how extreme rains and droughts are impacting their families' farms. Others explained how sea level rise and changes in ocean temperatures are destroying coral reefs and fish populations they rely on.
5: Okay, but why were they suing the Department of Transportation?
6: Right now, transportation makes up almost half of Hawaii's total emissions.
10: The plaintiffs say that HDOT has continued to support projects that won't help the state meet its climate goals of being carbon neutral by 2045. Reducing those emissions would be a key way to address climate change.
6: So even if individuals are still driving their gas cars on state roads or taking flights between islands, Marty says that
11: there is quite a bit that the Department of Transportation can do to help us as individual system users to get around without carbon. And it's things like, you know, providing the infrastructure for charging stations. It's things like, you know, encouraging decisions that favor public transportation, buses, for example.
5: That makes sense. So what did the settlement win for the youth plaintiffs?
10: HDOT now has a year to come up with a full roadmap to reach the target of zero emissions in 2045. This includes setting smaller goals that they have to meet every 5 years.
6: And young people will have a say in all of this. The settlement also creates a new youth council with at least two of the youth plaintiffs, as well as other young people who want to get involved. They'll help give input on the plan and get updates from HDOT.
10: Marty also says that
11: the key difference about this lawsuit versus other commitments that have been made in the past is that we have the court behind us to enforce any commitments that are made.
5: That's great. But looking at the big picture, what does this case mean?
6: This was a really big win for the youth climate movement and the climate movement broadly. And it's not just symbolic. As Marty says,
11: we got what we came for and we got it faster than we expected.
10: This is the second successful youth climate case in the past few years after young people in Montana won a lawsuit against the state in 2023.
6: Both states have clauses in their constitutions guaranteeing the right to a clean and healthful environment. So we'll have to pay attention to court cases in other states with that same right.
10: Young people are proving a point. State agencies' decisions will affect us and future generations moving forward.
5: Got it. Thanks, Juliana and Will. That's it for today. For more information or to ask a question about the way your choices affect our planet, go to askpossibly.org or subscribe to us wherever you get your podcasts. You can also follow us on social media at Ask Possibly. Possibly is a co-production of Brown University's Institute for Environment and Society, Brown's Climate Solutions Initiative, and the Public's Radio.

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3: We are getting exposed to bisphenol A primarily through polycarbonate plastics.
4: If you're going to want to get your talking right, your driving is going to suffer.
5: We made the PDT biocompatible so that it could be put in a state where it could be implanted.
3: The CDC has determined that over 90% of us have detectable amounts of bisphenol A in our blood.
1: This week, we'll tell you about the latest technological innovations, from clothing that could power your cell phone to lasers to clean precious works of art. We'll also explore the downsides of technology and the health risks of plastic. First up, Suzanne Bard says animals often inspire innovation.
6: University of Florida engineers have developed a surface so water repellent that droplets roll off it like ball bearings. They modeled it on spider legs, which are covered with tiny water-repelling hairs. Materials scientist Wolfgang Sigmund says they tried to improve upon the hair's naturally crinkled, irregular pattern, but it turned out that nature knew best.
7: The perfect structures work, of course, but they don't work as well as structures that are actually more damaged looking.
6: Sigmund says the material's nearly frictionless interaction with water could have all sorts of applications. For example, it could reduce the energy needed to pump water through plumbing, and it could also be used to create easy-to-clean coatings, since water picks up dirt and debris as it rolls off the surface.
1: Thanks, Suzanne. Next, Justin Warner looked into some new ideas for generating small amounts of useful electricity.
8: As technology advances, the demand for battery power keeps growing, especially for gadgets we carry around with us. But rather than constantly changing the batteries or plugging them into a wall, some engineers are working on ways to power them with things we're wearing, or even with our own bodies. One of these engineers is Ichie of Stanford University. In the journal Nano Letters, he and his colleagues describe a technique for making textiles like cotton and polyester electrically conductive by dipping them in a dye laced with tiny structures called carbon nanotubes. Che says these textiles can hold a charge just like a conventional battery and serve as a power source for your iPhone or BlackBerry. He says they could also put electronic functions into the fabrics themselves, from temperature-sensitive heating to medical monitoring. One design hurdle is to coat the fabrics with a sealant so they're safe to wear against your skin. Your body also generates energy all the time just by moving. Now, Princeton University nanotechnology engineer Michael McAlpine and his colleagues have taken a big step toward harvesting energy from the involuntary movements inside our bodies. They worked with PZT, a fine crystal that's long been recognized for its ability to efficiently convert mechanical energy into electricity.
5: What we did here is we made the PZT biocompatible so that it could be put in a state where it could be implanted. And generally, people don't think of PZT as being implantable because the P stands for PB, which is lead. And so it's generally not something you would want to put in your body. And so people haven't done those kind of studies. But what we did here is we found a way to print PZT ribbons onto a biocompatible silicone.
8: Easier said than done, since creating quality PZT requires high temperatures that would melt silicone.
5: And so what we did is we separated the process into two steps. One is the actual growth of the PZT ribbons. That's done at high temperatures to get the best quality material. And then there's a second step, which is done at room temperature, where we actually then print them onto the silicone.
8: Then they demonstrated that the PZT harvested energy just as well after the printing process. There's still a lot of development ahead, but eventually the plan is to stick a piece of this material directly on a lung. Then it could convert the motion of each breath into electrical power for a pacemaker. And, of course, the energy harvesting material could also be used outside the body, for example, in shoes that charge your electronic gadgets as you walk.
1: Thanks, Justin. Doctors use lasers to vaporize warts and unwanted tattoos, among other things. But art conservationists also use lasers to clean masterpieces. Salvatore Ciano of the Institute for Applied Physics in Florence, Italy, has co-authored a paper reviewing the state of the art. He says the key is to fine-tune the laser's pulse duration. In other words, the length of each discrete burst of laser energy, which ranges from billionths to millionths of a second.
9: The temperature rise, the mechanical release to the target, and other physical aspect strictly depend on pulse duration.
1: Siano also introduces some innovations. His team cleaned ancient silver coins better by using the laser underwater and made laser cleaning safer for frescoes by determining the exact damage thresholds of about a dozen different paint colors.
6: Speaking of art news, doctors routinely use an imaging technology called optical coherence tomography, or OCT, to look for evidence of retinal diseases in the human eye. OCT can find abnormalities in different layers of the tissue. But now researchers in Poland have discovered that the same technology can help uncover forged paintings. OCT lets them see many different layers of a painting without harming it. And in other tech news, scientists in Spain report in the journal Applied Physics Letters that they've developed a method for using ultrasound to analyze leaves without touching them. They shoot pulses of ultrasound at the leaves and listen to how they vibrate. That reveals the leaves' water content, density, and other information that could indicate signs of stress or disease in trees and crops.
1: Thanks, Suzanne. Well, technology has its downsides as well. For instance, most people know that talking on a cell phone impairs your driving. Now a team led by Ensar Becik of the University of Illinois has found that the reverse is also true. Psychologist Gary Dell says that when people were driving, as opposed to just sitting in a car, they told pre-memorized stories less accurately. They also had trouble listening to somebody else, whether that person was on the phone or sitting beside them. Dell says driving and talking seem to compete for your attention.
4: What we found is that if you don't really pay attention to your talking, if you protect your driving, your talking gets bad. So if you're going to want to get your talking right, your driving is going to suffer.
1: So you might want to avoid really important topics when you're behind the wheel. In our final story today, there's been a lot of press lately about the safety of polycarbonate plastics that contain a compound called bisphenol A. Suzanne looks at the science beyond all the hype.
6: Bisphenol A, also known as BPA, is found in water bottles, food containers, the lining of metal cans, and other consumer products that bear the recycling symbol number 7. But the chemical was initially developed as a synthetic estrogen.
3: So it was originally thought that it might be a good drug, but it wasn't. It didn't do as well as another drug, diethylstilbestrol. So it was dropped. And it only got used in polycarbonate plastic later. So it has sort of an interesting history.
6: That's neuroendocrinologist Heather Pattisall of North Carolina State University. She says BPA eventually became a staple of plastics production.
3: Bisphenol A is a high-volume chemical, so we make a lot of it right now. And the amount of BPA that we make has gone up very fast over the last decade. So a 10-year-old child would have gotten exposed to much less when they were an infant than they are now, just because it's more prevalent in our environment. The CDC has determined that over 90% of us have detectable amounts of bisphenol A in our blood. So we're all exposed. Children are generally exposed to higher levels than adults because they put things in their mouth. And most of the time they're eating with plastic, you know, plastic forks, plastic plates, because they throw it on the floor, you know?
6: Okay, so BPA is everywhere, and kids are more likely to be exposed to it now than in the past. But is that a problem? Unfortunately, the evidence seems to be pointing to yes.
3: Exposure in development is more severe because that's when the body is being built, and that's when hormones are directing how that body should be built. So if you have a little baby boy, and he normally wouldn't be exposed to that estrogen, but you put a ton of bisphenol A in there so his brain gets estrogenized, you can't go back and correct that. That's a permanent change to the structure and function of his brain. So that's the concern, is that exposure and development is going to lead to very permanent effects, whereas exposure in adulthood could be reversed.
6: Pattisall says BPA exposure disrupts reproductive development in both rats and humans.
3: So what happens with our rats is they go through puberty too early, and this mirrors the trend that we're seeing in girls in the U.S., where the age of puberty is getting lower. There's good epidemiological data now from the U.S. and also from Europe that the age of puberty in girls is dropping, and nobody really understands why that is. The answer is probably multidimensional. It's probably nutrition, obesity, stress, a whole bunch of other factors. But there is this hypothesis that exposure to these compounds that can mimic estrogen are contributing to this accelerated puberty in girls.
6: If you're wondering why BPA isn't better regulated, Pattisall notes that it is slowly coming under greater scrutiny.
3: And if you take the animal data as a whole, it looks like bisphenol A and a lot of these other endocrine disrupting compounds are a really serious problem and are a really serious threat to human reproductive health. And so we should pay attention to them. The EPA has a pretty rigorous plan in place to screen for chemicals that could cause cancer and overt toxicity and death, but they don't have a good plan in place to screen for chemicals that cause endocrine disrupting properties. The EPA is beginning to work on this. They were directed to start more than a decade ago, and they're just now getting going and identifying chemicals they want to start screening. The FDA has become interested in this. Just in the last couple of weeks, they've reversed their position on bisphenol A and went from not being very concerned about it to having moderate concern. So this is something that's caught the eye of regulatory agencies, and we need to come up with a good way to adequately screen for these compounds that we don't use them in our household products and become exposed to them.
6: If you're concerned about exposure to BPA, Pattasol has some suggestions.
3: The easiest thing to do is to keep your plastic out of the microwave and not to heat it, because heating plastic speeds up the rate at which these compounds leach out. So that's the easiest thing. Just heat your food on a ceramic or glass dish instead of a plastic dish. You can find bottles at the store that are labeled BPA-free, so presumably they don't have any BPA in them.
6: She also recommends using stainless steel water bottles instead of plastic.
1: 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Thanks for listening. I'm Bob Hirshon for AAAS, the Science Society.
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11: But why are you going to college? 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
12: Do you see a man skilled in his work? He will stand before kings. Proverbs chapter 22.
11: Stand before kings sounds great, but how does one get skilled in his work? American children were taught for 100 years that all we had to do to be successful was listen, take notes, remember what we were told, and repeat it accurately when asked. Americans call this silliness education, and we guard it fiercely, obstinately, and ridiculously.
13: You've got the grades to get into college.
14: Smart enough to get a scholarship.
15: The first of my family to go to college.
16: College educated.
11: The worship of college runs deep in American families. To question college or to criticize it is to brand yourself a heretic. But college is no longer a religion among employers. A comprehensive study released by the Harvard Graduate School of Education on February 2, 2011 suggests that America's college for all mindset may be doing more harm than good. According to the study, Americans place too much emphasis on four-year degree programs when two-year occupational programs would better prepare students for today's job market. 50 years ago, 30% of the jobs in America were white-collar. The white-collars enjoyed more prestige, had more opportunity, and made more money than the 70% who were blue-collar laborers. College, we were told, was the difference. Flash forward half a century. 30% of the jobs in America today are white-collar, just as before. But only 15% of today's jobs are blue-collar. The remaining 50% are jobs that didn't exist half a century ago. Jobs that require specialized training, but not a four-year degree. And since there aren't enough people trained to do these jobs, our skilled no-collars are paid wonderfully high salaries because employers are begging to hire them. The no-collars make higher salaries, in fact, than two-thirds of the 30% whose collars are white.
12: Do you see a man skilled in his work? He will stand before kings.
11: And he will do it without a collar. Meanwhile, our universities graduate exactly 10 times more psychology majors each year than there are jobs for psychology majors. But these bright-eyed innocents are never told.
15: There will be a job for only one of every 10 of you. The rest of you will have to find some other way to make a living.
11: I'm betting you know at least a dozen young adults with college degrees who are struggling to find work today. Am I right? But the problem isn't that there aren't any jobs. There are plenty of jobs for people with the right skills. These educated unemployed simply chose a course of study for which there is no demand in today's workplace. James Michener grew up poor, joined the Navy, earned more than $100 million as a writer, was lavished with honorary degrees by the world's most prestigious colleges and universities, then left us with a singular, piercing observation shortly before he died in 1997.
16: If our military capacities were in as much peril as our intellectual capacities, the nation would be taking gigantic and immediate steps to repair the deficiencies. It is scandalous that we are not taking equally huge steps to reverse the decline in our basic educational adequacy. This Noble Land, page 99, 1996.
11: But Michener wasn't referring to traditional education. Michener understood what it takes to become skilled in your work.
16: I feel almost a blood relationship with all the artists in all the mediums, for I find that we face the same problems, but solve them in our own ways. When young people in my writing classes, for example, ask what subjects they should study to become writers, I surprise them by replying, ceramics and eurythmic dancing. When they look surprised, I explain, ceramics so you can feel form evolving through your fingertips, molding the moist clay, and eurythmic dancing so that you can experience the flow of motion through your body. You might develop a sense of freedom that way. This Noble Land, page 193.
11: Michener, a man who stood before kings, believed form and freedom to be the factors that differentiated those who were skillful from those who were not. What form of education will you suggest to the young people who look up to you? Will you give them the freedom to do something other than go to college? Uh-oh. Did that question make me a heretic?
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17: Are you scared of the devil? Hi, this is Dave Zanotti. Let's have an honest conversation today on the public square. Yes, I am scared of the devil. Hopefully not more scared of the devil than I am of God, because God says there's only one word of fear, and that's him. The fear of the Lord is the beginning of wisdom, and we're certainly not to fear men. But a healthy respect of the reality of evil and an honest asking of where did evil come from and why really helps in the development of a stable, sane, logical worldview. When you look back in history, people have always wrestled with these questions. When you look back to the history of Western thought and culture, the concept of evil has always been something that's been discussed, and its origins have always come and flowed from the biblical realities, the revelation of the scriptures. So there are players in this game on earth. There's God, the creator. There is the evil one, the opponent. There's we, the people here on earth. And how we view and see evil and what merit and ranking we give to evil has a lot to do with how we look at life. Well, the film Nefarious is about evil and the evil one. And it's done okay, but it hasn't been a box office smash. You'd think that the Jesus Revolution, which was such a popular movie, well, here comes Nefarious. The same group would go and they'd be spending lots of money and telling all their friends, but it's nowhere near as big. But I can tell you from having seen both of those films, it's every bit as powerful. So maybe a lot of people aren't watching that film because they're scared. I don't blame them. Because when you take a serious look at evil like C.S. Lewis did in the Screwtape Letters, it'll shake you up and give you something to think about. This is Dave Zanotti on the Public Square. Thanks for listening.
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18: Here's a look at some of the top NASA stories of 2015. In October, data from the Mars Reconnaissance Orbiter found the strongest evidence yet
19: that under certain circumstances, liquid water has been found on Mars.
18: This was perhaps the year's biggest single story in our ongoing journey to Mars, but it's certainly not the only one. Managers from Mars Atmosphere and Volatile Evolution, or MAVEN mission, found that solar storms are responsible for the dramatic loss of the red planet's atmosphere and maybe the vast amounts of water that may have been there in the past. Opportunity and Curiosity continue to explore the surface of the red planet, with data from Curiosity showing signs of a form of nitrogen, further evidence that conditions on ancient Mars may have been able to support life. In October, we released a detailed roadmap that outlined capabilities needed for humans to make the next giant leap from Earth to Mars in the 2030s. In an important step on that journey, the 8 2013 astronaut class candidates were promoted to full-time astronauts. And in December, NASA opened a new search for the next class of space explorers. Engineers used data from the Orion spacecraft's successful December 2014 test flight to improve its design for the next mission beyond the moon. In March, there was a successful ground test with the Space Launch System rocket that will power Orion into deep space. The year also saw a new series of successful tests to evaluate modifications to the former space shuttle RS-25 engines that will propel the most powerful rocket ever built. And our technical expertise and guidance helped power a Hollywood blockbuster. In the film The Martian, we saw a dramatic depiction of Mars exploration and how the agency's can-do spirit can overcome the most desperate circumstances. Woo! 2015 saw an active year of discoveries in our solar system and beyond. The New Horizons mission made history by becoming the first spacecraft to reach Pluto, a dramatic effort that is still returning breathtaking imagery and a waterfall of new scientific data. In March, Dawn became the first spacecraft ever to orbit a dwarf planet, Ceres, the largest object in the asteroid belt, and found two strange white patches that scientists are still studying today. The Cassini spacecraft made the closest ever flyby of Saturn's moon Enceladus in October, capturing valuable scientific data from the plume of icy spray coming from the moon's subsurface ocean.
20: And liftoff of the Space Shuttle Discovery with the Hubble Space Telescope, our window on the universe.
18: And we celebrated 25 years of amazing scientific discoveries by the Hubble Space Telescope. Still returning history-making imagery, it remains one of the most valuable tools in the history of space exploration. And there may be even more historic discoveries in our future thanks to progress with missions currently under development. Things were also busy closer to home with activities off the Earth for the Earth aboard the International Space Station. In March, veteran NASA astronaut Scott Kelly and Russian cosmonaut Mikhail Kornienko began the first ever year-long mission to the orbiting laboratory to help researchers plan deep space human missions, including the journey to Mars. November marked 15 years of continuous human presence aboard the station. Our commercial partners continue to make steady progress toward launching U.S. astronauts from American soil again by testing vital systems and updating launch pads to make way for future crewed flights. In anticipation of this historic achievement, four veteran astronauts were selected to train for the first commercial crew mission to the space station and to work with the companies developing spacecraft systems and vital ground systems for the missions. We continued work in 2015 on one of our top priorities, improving life here on our home planet. Our Earth-observing satellites continue to provide the world's researchers and policymakers with critical science data crucial to addressing the processes affecting our changing planet. Data collected from the vantage point of space by our fleet of Earth-observing instruments helped produce maps of carbon dioxide, the most significant human-produced greenhouse gas driving global climate change. Measurements of wind, clouds, and airborne particles called aerosols in the skies above our oceans and seas to study their potential effect on the climate. And a comprehensive picture of global rainfall and snowfall to improve our understanding of the planet's fresh water supply and energy cycles and our ability to forecast extreme weather events. We will continue to monitor Earth's vital signs from space, from the ground, and from the air to better understand and protect our home planet. NASA continued engaging students, educators, small business, and others for help with achieving its goals. With programs like its CubeSat Launch Initiative, which provided hands-on experience designing, building, and operating small research satellites. And with contract awards for companies to provide venture-class launch services to take these small satellites to space in the future. NASA awarded $100,000 in prize money to student engineers at its Sample Return Robot Challenge. The program encourages innovation in autonomous navigation and robotics technologies. In June, another important step on the journey to Mars was made with the second low-density supersonic decelerator test flight to test revolutionary systems for future landings on Mars. A new 7-ton, 2-story tall robot demonstrated its ability to turn 3D drawings into strong, lightweight aircraft and spacecraft parts using epoxy and carbon fibers. And Administrator

0: today. Aeronautics research in 2015 included the successful first flight test of a new wing design that eliminates the weight and drag of traditional shaped wings. Innovative partnerships with commercial industries led to more than a dozen new technologies being tested with the Eco Demonstrator aircraft. Deputy Administrator Dava Newman, who joined the agency in May, was briefed on this vital research, including innovative non-stick coatings designed to minimize fuel use and drag that can be created by insect residue on airplane wings. And a series of crash tests provided important information in making aircraft and air travel safer. So the next time you take to the skies, remember, NASA is with you when you fly. That's a look back at some of the top NASA stories of 2015. Keep an eye out online and on air for a special glimpse at some exciting things NASA has planned for 2016 as we continue to reach for new heights. Happy holidays, and as always, be sure to keep up with us in the new year on NASA television, social media, and at NASA.gov.
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0: Ada was one of the most popular performers of her era, particularly for her duets with Billy Murray and Len Spencer.
1: Sleep well, Miss Orangutan.
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3: The proposal to the NSF says the analysis of the DENEMIS program would examine all of the obvious and not-so-obvious features of the DENEMIS environment. According to a paper written by Dr. Gassman at Penn, degree attainment in science and engineering for blacks is limited by the absence of appropriate preparatory courses, insufficient experiences with science-oriented activities, and a lack of same-race role models and mentors. DENEMIS aims to address all of these things and more. Dr. Macklin's research is designed to show how they've done.
4: We have tried to not only document the obvious factors that establish a person's success, but we've also tried to look at some of the indirect factors.
3: Among the obvious, the DENEMIS program is a full-ride scholarship. Tuition, housing, books, everything is paid for. At a school like Norfolk State, where the average family income is around $30,000 a year, that's a big deal. Artesia Johnson is a pre-med biology major. Her high school experience is not uncommon.
5: My whole entire senior year, we were homeless, and we were living in this hotel room, and I had to study, and I was senior class president, had to, you know, do all this stuff. And now I finally get a break, and I'm happy for my break. I'm really happy.
3: Artesia is a sophomore, but this is her first year in the DENEMIS program. She says last year, without the scholarship, it was tough.
5: Working two jobs, like I used to work in the science building, in between classes, then to go to class, then, you know, try to find and get something to eat. Now that I'm in the DENEMIS program, there's so much stress is lifted off. I can really, really concentrate and study like I want to.
3: So that's one of the obvious keys to the success of DENEMIS. The less obvious elements are more subtle and show the special type of care that HBCUs bring to their mission of getting kids to stay in school until they get their PhD.
6: Special library. It's three stories. The second floor is the where most of everybody is, because the computer lab.
3: One of those at Norfolk State is a month-long summer institute, 30 days of intensive remedial mathematics instruction, something Dr. Macklin says is vital to today's African-American students.
4: Minority students, especially in the high schools, are being weeded

0: out of mathematics. Even students, especially in some of the rural schools in Virginia, I was amazed. They had 3.5, 3.6 GPAs, but they said they didn't have to take any more math. They're counseled out of the mathematics too early, and so they leave high school and they don't have the mathematics background to even consider a science and mathematics field.
1: The Summer Institute tries to make up that deficiency.
2: Because they had homework to do and didn't know what to do.
3: So that means your homework?
2: I'm not in the class. I don't have to do homework.
4: Everybody last night was up till 12 o'clock midnight.
1: But along with the math, the Summer Institute is also a time when another not-so-obvious element of the DeNemis program starts to kick in.
0: They bond with each other, and also there are a number of social activities that they engaged in during the summer.
1: What happens during that time, she says?
0: A learning community is formed.
1: This concept of a learning community is a hallmark of DeNemis.
0: All of the students are in the same classes. They live together. They have mandatory study groups. The DeNemis students also act as peer mentors. When I came along quite a few years ago, the isolation that scientists and engineers felt was something that was very disturbing. And in fact, typically, many of them would be totally isolated. And then when you're isolated from the community, your productivity obviously is not nearly what it should be.
1: But that's not the way it works at Norfolk State. As Dean DeLoach puts it,
5: we're encouraging students not to be loners. There's always someone else that you can count on.
6: Well, no, you're supposed to. You're supposed to prove that.
7: You're supposed to prove that. Z equals that, which is S prime. Gotcha.
6: Right. From the diagram, Z is S prime. Mm-hmm.
1: According to sophomore Artesia Johnson.
8: And that's really good because you have the people who are higher in chemistry. If you need help with chemistry, you have someone right there. So that's the way the programs work, that you network within and you have people you know.
9: That angle alpha is just pi minus theta 1, though. I've already found that.
7: Well, there you go. That's the answer then.
10: How'd you get that? The angle was pi minus theta 1.
1: There are other less than obvious reasons that DeNemis students are more likely to stay in school until they're doctors.
0: They know that there are people who are going to be caring about them and taking care of them almost every need.
1: And she's not just talking about academics.
11: Okay, good evening. Good evening. Okay. This is a special seminar sponsored through the Intelligence Community Center for Academic Excellence.
1: The DeNemis program sponsors mandatory sessions where students, many from poor inner-city neighborhoods or tiny rural communities, can learn things that they may not have picked up at home or in high school.
11: So we're going to talk about image today.
1: One evening, it might be an image consultant who tells students how to dress and act in a job interview.
11: Now, there are a few things that we can do about that, and the reason it's important for an interview is that when you look at how people make judgments,
1: another night, it might be a talk about how to pass a background check and get a sensitive government job, or to learn about careers you may have never thought of.
12: I've always wanted to be an FBI agent when I was in high school.
5: We have what we call an umbrella that engulfs the student when he or she arrives as a freshman, and we essentially hold their hands until they leave the door.
1: This nurturing approach, it turns out, is a radical departure from the way it works in most of academia.
11: So ammonium salt, ammonium, Na4-HCl.
1: According to the University of Pennsylvania's Mary Beth Gassman,
13: the modus operandi is that you weed out the weak. So a lot of times you'll hear about faculty who will say to students, look to your right, look to your left, one of these people won't be here at the end of the semester.
11: So don't cross out carbon dioxide, because if you cross it out, that says that it's a spectator, it's not a spectator.
1: This weeding out approach is particularly detrimental to women and to students of color who may already feel awkward being in the minority.
14: I'm very sensitive to this as a minority scientist because people always tell you what it is that you can't do.
1: Norfolk State botany professor Camellia Moses-Akpadu.
14: They don't give you an opportunity to do it. So my philosophy here and that of the faculty has been we allow our students the opportunity to grow.
1: And if someone appears to be weak, Norfolk State Dean Sandra DeLoach says rather than weed them out, the university goes out of its way to put them back on track.
5: We provide experiences that everyone feels comfortable receiving. You're not receiving this because you're a minority student and you may have had difficulty with something else. You're receiving this because you're a student at Norfolk State University. Our goal is that you succeed, and here are the things we're going to do to make sure that you do.
1: And it works. according to the University of Pennsylvania's Mary Beth Gassman.
13: Because they don't use the weeding out approach, they tend to be able to send black women into graduate sciences, graduate engineering in greater numbers.
14: Do you want to look at this data? Or you want
15: to
14: go back?
15: Well, let's go ahead and look at this data, because the point is...
1: It's mid-September, and Drs. Macklin and Akpadu are preparing for a presentation at a conference of the Institute of Electrical and Electronic Engineers, their first opportunity to provide hard data on the Denemas program's success. So, do their numbers back up the anecdotal stories about Denemas?
15: I think it does support the anecdotes, but now we can actually say with authority that this is what's happened. In the past, we've been able to say, well, some of our students do this and some of them do that, but now we can actually say how many do this and how many do that.
1: They've learned, for example, that Denemas has turned out 14 prestigious Packard Fellows and that they've had 5 National Physical Science Consortium graduates. They've also learned through their survey that
15: a large number of these students they're well established professionally. They're making high salaries. They're doing extremely well based on the surveys that we got. I mean, they really are at the top of their fields.
1: They have also learned that the Denemas graduation rate is 72%, compared with 26% for the university as a whole. And they've learned that more than 90% of the Denemas students remain in science, engineering, and math. Another important finding.
15: The success of women in the science and technologies, that's the underlying story here. Because many of these students will tell you, I would never have graduated in science and engineering had I not come to Norfolk State. Because you all gave me all the, you know, I fell down and you picked me up and we moved on to the next level.
7: Y'all are seniors.
9: It's the exact same book that we used.
16: Wait now.
7: It's the exact same stuff.
1: So now the time has come to take the data and put it to work.
17: We are fortunate today to have Dr. Arlene Macklin.
1: Dr. Macklin will be speaking at conferences and writing academic papers that explain her research and at the same time promote the Denemas program around the country. Dean DeLoach says she's excited about what this might bring.
5: We have a lot of anecdotal evidence about things that sort of support some of the things that we do. Now, of course, if we can bring this out empirically, just think what we're going to be able to do. It's going to be marvelous.
1: And she and Dr. Macklin hope that the information from the study will help Norfolk State institutionalize the Denemas program and keep it strong.
15: Most of these programs that produce large number of students have one or two people who are central to the success of that program. And when that person leaves or dies, the program sort of fizzles. And so one of the things, for example, if by this study we can begin to institutionalize some of the key components of the program so that that does not happen.
1: Because the Denemas program, as the data now proves, has been important to Norfolk State, to African American students, and to the country as a whole.
15: Leadership development is really the crux, I believe, of this all. We are creating leaders. They know they can be leaders, and they achieve and they serve as leaders in our country.
18: Who have the physics?
19: I haven't had physics yet. I have that this semester.
20: What are you switching with? Microbiology.
1: For the best of our knowledge, I'm Richard Paul.
21: I'm taking Ferguson.
22: 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Less than 1,200 people had ever conquered Mount Everest, and more than 175 had died trying. But still he climbed, not seeing the terrifying drops or the fear on other faces. And when he reached the summit, he didn't even see the view, because Eric Weinmayer is blind. He proved it doesn't take sight to reach the top. 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
24: I'm Dr. Anthony Lizowitz, and this is Climate Connections. Ryan Reed is from the Karuk, Hoopa, and Yurok tribes in California. Growing up, he learned how his people long used intentional fire to keep landscapes healthy.
25: But we were never able to actually go out and do those things.
24: In the early 1900s, states and the Forest Service began mandating that all fires be suppressed, effectively outlawing indigenous fire practices. The Forest Service has since reversed those policies, but their legacy remains. Many areas are overgrown with trees and brush that fuel severe fires, and the risks are growing as the climate warms. In 2020, after a deadly wildfire near his home, Reed became a wildland firefighter with the Forest Service, a job he held for 4 summers. He says at times it felt contradictory.
25: Fighting fire for an agency that have historically marginalized and oppressed my people.
24: But he wanted to help keep people safe. And now he's tackling the root of the problem by helping reduce the risk of intense fires. He co-founded Fire Generation Collaborative, a youth-led organization. The group educates people on the beneficial uses of fire and advocates for indigenous land management practices to build a more resilient future for all. Climate Connections is produced by the Yale Center for Environmental Communication. To learn more about climate change, visit climateconnections.org.

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1: This is DW News. These are our top stories. Iran's President Masoud Pezeshkian says his country's ballistic missiles were not part of the memorandum of understanding with the U.S., and without them, the U.S. and Israel would have, quote, attacked Iran like Gaza. His comments came after a meeting with Pakistan's Prime Minister Shahbaz Sharif in Islamabad and followed renewed attacks in Lebanon. Sharif said there should not be double standards over missile possession. Ukraine's military says it has destroyed a railway bridge over the North Crimean Canal, describing it as a strategic military logistics crossing used by Russian forces on the occupied peninsula. Russian President Vladimir Putin said the strikes on infrastructure were aimed at creating a position of strength for Kyiv ahead of any potential resumption of peace talks. France has experienced its hottest day on record as an extreme heat wave grips European countries, including Germany, Britain and Spain. Residents and tourists have been struggling to keep cool in temperatures of up to 40 degrees Celsius, and several people have died, including two children. The heat also closed some schools and tourist attractions.
2: Profile America, Wednesday, June 23rd. One of the joys of summer and sins of consumption goes back to this month 235 years ago when commercially made ice cream was first advertised in New York City. Until then, ice cream was a privately prepared treat, but the 1786 New York announcement stated that anyone may be supplied with ice cream every day at the city tavern by their humble servant, Joseph Cow. The supply was limited, and ice cream didn't become a widespread favorite until the advances in electrical power and refrigeration in the early 20th century. In 1910, Americans on average consumed a little less than 2 pounds of ice cream a year. Today, that figure is over 19 pounds, including low-fat types. Making ice cream and frozen desserts is an $8.1 billion a year business. You can find more facts about America from the U.S. Census Bureau online at census.gov.
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7: This is the Engines of Our Ingenuity, made possible by the friends of KUHF Houston.
8: Today, a man who crossed over. The University of Houston's College of Engineering presents this series about the machines that make our civilization run and the people whose ingenuity created them. One of the most hotly debated issues in 20th century economics was the role of government. Should it seek to actively control free markets or not? In the aftermath of the Second World War, Friedrich Hayek was one of the few outspoken advocates of leaving markets alone. His message largely fell on the deaf ears of policymakers at the time, but he influenced generations of future economists. By the late 20th century, his name was all but

0: synonymous with free market advocacy. Hayek eventually won the Nobel Prize in economics. But today, we look at a different aspect of the man, an aspect far removed from the economy. The very beginning of Hayek's career was spent working in the lab of an anatomist, where Hayek was quite literally exposed to the inner workings of the brain. The experience led to a paper entitled Contributions to a Theory of How Consciousness Develops. It wasn't published and would have been lost to time if it weren't for the fact that Hayek picked up the topic again almost a quarter of a century later. In his book, The Sensory Order, Hayek expanded on issues related to the mind, brain, and senses. When the work was published in 1952, Hayek considered it the most important thing I have yet done. That's saying a lot, given his most famous economic contributions were already behind him. Like most scholars of his day, Hayek believed inner conscious feelings arose from events outside the body. How I feel when I watch a sunset is a result of the sights, sounds, and smells that I encounter through my senses. Where Hayek differed from prevailing orthodoxy was in the role of the body. The body changes from day to day, rewiring itself based on what an individual experiences. Thus, if someone could observe an absolutely identical sunset weeks after the original, the inner conscious experience could be quite different because the person was different. Today, that's a widely held belief by many in the scientific community. Typically, when scholars veer this far afield, their reputation suffers. Hayek's case was a bit different in that the work was largely ignored, but not forever. As time cemented Hayek's economic legacy, scholars found themselves looking more seriously at his entire body of work. And what they found was surprisingly clairvoyant. Hayek put forth theories about the functioning of the brain and the philosophy of mind that hadn't been explored until recently. History is now giving him some credit, attaching his name to ongoing work in neuroscience and philosophy. Not bad for an economist. These days, it's rare to see a scholar who's made contributions in more than one narrowly defined field. In that context, Friedrich Hayek's story is a welcome change. I'm Andy Boyd at the University of Houston, where we're interested in the way inventive minds work.
1: Hello, this is Robin Sharma, and I'd like to welcome you to this podcast, which I'm going to call Five Reasons to Shine. Well, here's the question I invite you to consider right now. Why should you shine? Why should you reach into yourself and play your best game as a human being? Why not just coast through life and focus on nothing more than just being happy each day? Why push the envelope? Why reach for something higher? Why stretch for greatness? You know, in the past, sometimes I'd get a bit confused. Some books would say, go out there and shine brightly and be your best and live your dreams and play at your highest potential. And then other books I would read would say, no, the purpose of life is to simply enjoy the journey. The purpose of life is to simply be happy. The purpose of life is to live in the now. So there are two competing schools of thought. And as I've thought about those two competing schools, what I've realized is life is all about a balance. Both are important. It's important to reach for the mountaintop, to keep your eye on the summit, to realize your potential. And at the same time, it's incredibly important to enjoy the climb up the mountain, to enjoy the journey, to live in the moment. So for the purposes of this podcast, I want to focus on why should you shine? Why should you reach for your best? Why should you keep your eye on the mountaintop? And why should you stretch for greatness? And in my mind, there are five reasons to shine. First of all, to realize your talents. I believe it's so very important to realize the talents that have been invested in you. One of the deepest of all of the human needs is the need for self-actualization. To know yourself, to know your talents, to know what makes you special, and then to go out there each day and present those talents to the world in a way that's going to add value. One of the greatest of all secrets of happiness is to realize your potential. It breeds great self-respect, it breeds fulfillment, and it breeds joy. I'm sure you're like me. I want to get to the end of my life, and while I'm laying on my deathbed, I want to feel that I've used up all of my potential. That I've realized that I've spent the best within me. The second reason to shine, to feel special. I believe every single human being wants to feel special. It's like that old idea you've probably heard before. Every single one of us wears an imaginary button on our lapel that says, "Make me feel special." I was having dinner with a friend last week, and I asked him, I said, "What's one of the most important things in your life?" And he thought, and he said, "Robin, to be recognized as my peers, as someone who's doing great work." Well, every one of us wants to be recognized. We all want to stand out, and we all want to be respected. It's our human nature at play. So the second reason to shine is to feel special, to be acknowledged, to be celebrated for the good work and the great people that we are. The third reason to shine, to elevate our quality of life. The more you shine in your career, for example, the higher you'll move within the organization, the more resources that will be given to you, and also generally, the more abundance and economic prosperity you will see. In previous podcasts and in many of my books, I've mentioned that there's nothing wrong with material things. There's nothing wrong with living in a nice house. There's nothing wrong with making money. There's nothing wrong with driving a nice car. All those material things make the journey of life better. As a matter of fact, when you have economic resources, it gives you a greater sense of freedom, and you can give back more to the people that you love and the people around you. Some people have read The Monk Who Sold His Ferrari and thought that I'm suggesting go out and find bliss on the top of a mountaintop. And with all due respect, that's not what my suggestion is at all. My suggestion is simply, if making money and material things are your number one priority, you might be sorely disappointed when you get to that mountaintop. But a strong material life is an important thing, for sure. I just don't think it should be your number one priority. So on this third reason to shine, as you realize more of your potential, as you push the envelope, as you play your best game, you'll set yourself up for a much richer quality of life. I've always believed that the income you make is a reflection of the value that you add. And as you add more value to your clients, as you add more value to your community, as you add more value to the world, I believe life wants you to win and you begin to receive more value. The people that you work with begin to view you as indispensable. They realize that you're contributing. They realize the impact that you have. And generally, you get rewarded in kind. The fourth reason to shine, to satisfy our human hunger to create. Now, I believe this is a big idea. Most people think that creatives or creative people are people like artists or sculptors or poets. What I've discovered, having worked with so many different people around the world, is that every single one of us has a well of creativity that resides within us. Every single one of us has enormous creative potential. And even more importantly, every single one of us has a deep need to be creative, to realize your creative potential. When you live your creativity, you begin to feel happier. So as you begin to shine each day at work, for example, and as you begin to produce more, and as you begin to get your projects done, and as you realize your goals, really what you're doing is you are creating. Or let me put it this way, productive output is an act of creativity. And the more you produce, and the more you create, the better you'll feel, and the more you'll shine. And then the fifth reason to shine is the most important one, to have an impact. As human beings, we're hardwired to make a difference. Every single one of us wants to make a contribution. We want to know that we're not living life in vain. We want to know that the work we're doing and the lives that we're living are meaningful and they're helping other people. And I guess ultimately what we want to know is that when our lives are over, we've left something behind, a legacy. So focus on these five reasons to shine. Number one, to realize your talents. Number two, to feel special. Number three, to elevate the quality of your life. Number four, to satisfy your hunger to create. And number five, to have an impact. Yes, enjoy the journey, yet at the same time, reach for your very
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3: We have a great video for you today about gliders. No, not those kind of gliders. These kind of gliders. Underwater remote-controlled robotic vehicles powered by ocean currents. Back in 2009, a glider named the Scarlet Knight from Rutgers University made history as the first ocean glider to successfully cross the Atlantic. Now, scientists from the U.S. Integrated Ocean Observing System and Rutgers are upping the ante by attempting to send a glider all the way around the world. They're following the path of the HMS Challenger, the 19th century British ship that made history by circumnavigating the globe. They recently launched their second test mission on the road to making this a reality. You can read about that on our website, keyword search Challenger. So in honor of this, here's a fantastic video from Rutgers about the 2009 Scarlet Knight mission to cross the Atlantic. It's a teaser for Atlantic Crossing, a robot's daring mission, a full-length feature film from 2010, directed by Dina Seidel and produced by Rutgers University. We wish the Challenger mission team the best of luck in their latest effort.
4: We're doing something that's never been done before. We've been told it's impossible. We've been told by many people it is likely to fail. But we're going to try anyway.
5: The challenge is to get a robot, an 8-foot robot, to cross the Atlantic.
6: Godspeed, RU-27. We'll see you in Spain.
5: It's a groundbreaking mission that's giving us data that we haven't had before. This data is critical to understand how the ocean is impacting climate change.
4: So we have to understand what's going on in the ocean because it regulates the climate. And to understand the ocean, we have to sample it. And the only way we're going to do that is with robots. There is very little that is more risky that you can do with a robot than this. But we have to do it, and we have to do it now.
7: There is a big urgency here. We're at a race against time because the oceans are changing in our lifetime. And major changes in the ocean have always resulted in major changes of life on Earth.
4: This glider has a long and scary journey ahead of her. She has fishing nets that could grab her and end the mission instantaneously. There's hurricanes that can just toss her from the tops of 50-foot waves down into the troughs. There's the sea monsters. There's all kinds of biology out there. The squid, the sharks that can latch on, attack anything at any given time. 4 months in, we have a glider in trouble. Something's causing her to spin, and we're at the mercy of the currents. We're going to get a biologist out there on the boat to see what's actually going on.
8: There she is! I see her! There's a lot of growth. We're nervous about what the seas could do.
9: They're not going to be able to spend too much time in the water with the swells that we're having.
10: But right now, the glider's not flying.
9: And we're still limited on air.
11: So we've got to make sure that we work as fast as we can so that they're not in too long.
4: Don't lose it, man. Okay. Don't lose it. We've crossed all the way from New Jersey to the European side of the ocean. Scarlet has flown longer than any other glider in the world. For 6.5 months, we're entering the most dangerous waters of all. Winter is a very bad time to be at sea on the North Atlantic. 25-foot waves. We have to get a boat out into those waves and go out and get her.
12: Over there.
13: Yeah, over there.
12: We have a sighting.
13: Yep, it's right there. Yeah.
14: All right. 221 days. That's a long time to be at sea for anybody, especially a robot.
4: The winds are picking up, the seas are picking up, so we got to get this operation over with quick. We have very little time.
7: I do feel as an urgency that we develop the technologies that can study and understand where the oceans are, and more importantly, where it's going, because that is going to be the critical thing that will determine how well humanity deals with climate change. We are hostage to what we don't know about the oceans.
15: Congratulations, Scott. That is a moment in history.
16: She's back.
4: We're sailing back to the Spanish port of Bayona, the port that the Pinta returned to back in 1493. With the first news of the New World, we'll be returning to Bayona with the first news of Scarlet's successful Atlantic crossing.
17: As a representative of the Obama administration and on behalf of the government of the United States of America, I am both pleased and honored to accept the return of the Scarlet Knight, now an historic artifact which symbolizes cooperation among our nations.
4: You can see all the kids touching the glider, and it's just amazing to see. It's exactly what we wanted. Hopefully it's something they remember for the rest of their lives.

0: Head to our website, oceanservice.noaa.gov, for links to learn more about the Challenger mission from Rutgers University and where you can find more about this great movie, Atlantic Crossing, A Robot's Daring Mission. This is Making Waves from NOAA's National Ocean Service.
1: 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I'm the director of the Science Working Group at Radio Newark. 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
2: Welcome to Possibly, where we take on huge problems like the future of our planet and break them down into small questions with unexpected answers. I'm Megan Hall. It's getting hot out here, and some of us are feeling hotter than others, even if we live in the same city. Why? Here to explain are Brendan Gardner and Ashley Junger from our Possibly team. Welcome, Brendan and Ashley.
3: Hi, Megan.
4: Hey, Megan.
2: So two people in the same city might experience very different temperatures when the weather gets hot?
3: Yes. To learn more, we spoke to Professor Vivek Chandas of Portland State University. He says, according to his research,
5: a city that had a temperature of, let's say, 90 degrees Fahrenheit, there would be parts of the city at upwards of 105 degrees Fahrenheit and other areas of the city that would be 85 degrees Fahrenheit.
2: That's a big difference. Why does this happen?
3: One reason is connected to how weather operates on a very local scale, especially how wind moves through an area.
4: For example, if you have tall buildings really close to each other, they'll block the wind and make the area hotter.
3: But the main culprits are asphalt and concrete. Vivek says they absorb a lot of heat.
5: Those are materials that are very dense, and they hold on to that sun's radiation for longer periods of time, continuing to amplify temperatures in those areas that have more of it.
4: In the afternoons, buildings, sidewalks, and parking lots get direct sunlight, which can make them really, really hot. Scientists call these heat islands.
2: If asphalt makes these heat islands hotter, then what keeps other neighborhoods cooler?
3: Greenery. Trees and other plants offer shade, which can have a big effect on the temperature.
2: Who's more likely to feel the extreme temperatures from a heat wave?
4: People that live in places that are close to things like warehouses and freeways, which have a lot of exposed concrete and very little greenery.
3: These areas also tend to be where rent is cheaper, so people with less money tend to feel the heat the most.
4: Which also means they're less likely to be able to afford things that help combat the heat, like high-quality insulation or air conditioners.
3: And in America, heat islands also compound racial inequality.
2: In what way?
4: Cooler parts of the city with more trees and parks are neighborhoods that were historically off-limits for people of color to get mortgages and buy homes.
3: And this isn't just about feeling a little too hot. There are real health consequences for these temperature spikes.
4: Vivek says during heat waves, heat islands have been linked to more ambulance calls in Richmond, Virginia, and even more deaths in Portland, Oregon.
2: This all sounds really bad. What can we do about it?
3: Good question. Vivek says that a short-term solution is to provide transportation to cooling centers for people who don't have access to air conditioning.
4: Just checking on your neighbors during a heat wave can also go a long way towards saving lives.
3: Some long-term solutions are to plant more trees in these hotter parts of the city and to paint roofs white to help reflect some of that sunlight.
4: And of course, to stop emitting the greenhouse gases that are making those heat waves worse.
2: That makes sense. That's it for today. For more information or to ask a question about the way your choices affect our planet, go to thepublicsradio.org/possibly or subscribe to us wherever you get your podcasts. You can also follow us on Facebook and Twitter at Ask Possibly. Possibly is a co-production of the Institute of Brown for Environment and Society, Brown's Climate Solutions Initiative, and the Publix Radio.
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8: Laudato Jesus Christus. 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
9: In the headlines this Tuesday, June 23rd, the Vatican releases the schedule for the Pope's consistory with cardinals. Crises persist across the world, and a Global Peace Index initiative launches in Rome. In the Vatican, I'm Deborah Castellano-Luboff. The Holy See Press Office has released the schedule for the extraordinary consistory of cardinals set for June 26th through the 27th. Devin Watkins has more.
10: Pope Leo XIV will meet with members of the College of Cardinals on June 26th and 27th for an extraordinary consistory. The Pope and the Cardinals will discuss issues such as conflicts afflicting the world and how the Church should communicate through language and attitudes to build peace and reconciliation. It will be the second consistory gathering of Pope Leo's pontificate following the meeting held in January, which brought together 170 cardinal electors and non-electors from around the world. According to the program released by the Holy See Press Office, the work will follow a synodal method with prayer, silence, personal reflection, group discussion, and plenary sessions. The cardinals have been asked to maintain confidentiality regarding what takes place in the hall in order to preserve an atmosphere of fraternal exchange. Participants will be divided into 20 groups. Each group will have a president who will moderate the discussion and keep time, as well as a secretary who will gather the contributions and draft the group's final report. The consistory will begin on Friday, June 26th, with Mass in St. Peter's Basilica, presided by Pope Leo XIV. The cardinals will then move to the Paul VI Hall for the opening session, which will begin with an introductory intervention by the Pope. The first session will focus on the question, in what kind of world are we called to proclaim the gospel? On Friday afternoon, the second session will consider the theme, the culture of power and the civilization of love. On Saturday morning, the cardinals will reflect on the theme, building in the good, the worksites of our time. The fourth and final session will take place on Saturday afternoon and will be dedicated to the path of implementing the synod. The session will conclude with a dialogue with Pope Leo XIV and free interventions lasting no more than 3 minutes. On Monday, June 29th, Pope Leo XIV will wrap up the consistory with Mass celebrated on the Solemnity of Saints Peter and Paul. I'm Devin Watkins.
9: And in other news, conflicts and humanitarian emergencies continue across the Middle East, Ukraine, and Africa throughout the world. Nathan Morley has more.
11: Disruptions around the Strait of Hormuz remain a central concern as the world waits for a reported U.S.-Iran agreement to take full effect. UN economists warn that the global stocks of fuel and fertilizers are dangerously low, raising concerns about reduced food production. Strategic fuel reserves have fallen to 357 million barrels per day, among the lowest since the early 80s. A northern hemisphere heat wave linked to El Nino is also adding pressure, and any further restriction of traffic through Hormuz could lead to sharper global shortages. In the same region, 4 months of violence and displacement are having a severe impact on women and girls in Lebanon. UNFPA reports that more than 1.4 million people, 20% of the population, are now displaced, including an estimated 16,000 pregnant women. Damage to health facilities is limiting access to maternal and reproductive care, and overcrowded shelters are leaving many women reluctant to seek treatment. Meanwhile, the conflict in Ukraine shows no sign of abating. Ukraine launched another strike on Moscow on Monday as it seeks to pressure President Vladimir Putin to end the 4-year war. A drone attack last week damaged an oil refinery in one of the largest strikes on the capital since Russia's full-scale invasion started on February the 24th, 2022. UN monitors say May 2026 recorded the highest monthly civilian casualty toll in 4 years. Open-air public events were cancelled on Monday in Russian-annexed Crimea. The governor there urged people to save electricity and said streetlights would also stay off. Ukrainian attacks on energy facilities and supply routes have led to a fuel crisis there, with supplies currently restricted to agencies responsible for essential services and security. Meanwhile, in Africa, Sudan's heavy fighting between the army and the rapid support forces has entered its 4th year, with widespread violations of international law, including systematic sexual violence. The UN Human Rights Council says both sides continue to inflict severe suffering on civilians using drones against critical infrastructure and most recently striking civilians attending a funeral. Between January and May 2026, more than 1,000 civilians were killed by drone attacks, accounting for 80% of all conflict-related civilian deaths so far this year. For Vatican Radio, this is Nathan Morley reporting.
9: Faced with the wars and the conflicts, on Monday the 22nd of June, the Australian Embassy to the Holy See hosted the presentation of the 2026 Global Peace Index, which highlights the consequences of an increasingly high number of conflicts around the world. For the last 19 years, the Institute for Economics and Peace has released this index, showcasing the list of countries based on the peacefulness there. In an interview with Vatican Radio's Kelsey Gussie, the founder and executive chairman, Steve Killilea, explained the underlying causes of this record high number. Let's listen.
12: Well, looking at the underlying causes, it's quite simple. We're not able to stop conflicts. So if we went back to the 1970s, 23% of conflicts finished with a peace agreement. That was down to 4% in the 2010s. Now, what's happened is we've got this large number of lingering, small-grade conflicts. And at times, they break out and escalate into major conflicts. But if we can't stop the conflicts, then the number of them logically have to grow. I think there's a need for governments to start to come back and take a sober look at what the impact of conflict will be on their economies and on their citizens and also on the global stage, and start to work out how they can create alliances to try and create peace. I think really that's the key to it, is the governments waking up and realizing that you can invest in war, but that doesn't actually create peace. You can only create peace by investing in peace. If you look at today, what you'll find is that the money spent on building peace is 0.1 to 1% of the money we spend on the military, depending on how you count. If you don't invest in peace, how can you actually expect to create peace?
13: How are we supposed to invest in peace?
12: There are many ways to invest in peace. Just some simple ones are more diplomacy. You could never be short on enough diplomats. So one is diplomacy. Two, if you're now looking down at, let's say, localized conflict, it can come down to understanding what the grievances are and then trying to progress ways of being able to address some of the simple grievances. What are the ones you can actually fix easily? If you can do that, you're now taking another step towards peace. In other areas, just improving people's livelihoods. If people can see their livelihoods improving, they're a lot more likely to not want to fight or try and overthrow the government.
13: A lot of these numbers are very dire. They look very grim. What is the hope that we have?
12: Look, I think the hope in humanity is that we all move through cycles. We can look at the war in the Middle East at the moment, and I think we can take hope in the fact that many of these countries will wake up and realize where they may have thought they were bulletproof in the past, they're not. We can also see that you can cause massive amounts of destruction on another country, but it doesn't mean you're going to win.
13: In terms of this Global Peace Index and the Pope's repeated calls for peace and an end to war, how do you think the Pope's messages for peace play into actually achieving peace?
12: I think at the moment we need some prophets of peace. The old ones, such as the Dalai Lama, Desmond Tutu, Nelson Mandela, they've passed. And so I think Pope Leo can take on that mantle. So I'd fully encourage him to really become that prophet of peace.
9: That was Steve Killilea, founder and executive chairman of the Institute for Economics and Peace.
14: Discussion and dialogue, exchanging experiences and moving.
9: My apologies. Now we would like to report on Cardinal George Kouvakad's address at the Angelicum at an important conference taking place, the prefect of the Dicastery for Interreligious Dialogue. Let's listen.
14: Discussion and dialogue, exchanging experiences and moving towards a single goal, being brothers and sisters committed to building and strengthening bonds of fraternity. This is the meaning of the conference titled Buddhists, Christians, Hindus, Jains and Sikhs in Europe, Building Fraternity Through Dialogue and Collaboration, taking place on the 23rd and 24th June 2026 at the Pontifical University of St. Thomas Aquinas in Rome. In his greeting, Cardinal George Jacob Covacad, Prefect of the Dicastery of Interreligious Dialogue, one of the organizers of the initiative, stressed that the concept of fraternity is often considered a utopian idea, especially at a time when it is seriously undermined by crime against humanity, war, violence, conflicts, divisions, discrimination, and hatred in various parts of the world. The Cardinal recalled the spirit of Assisi ahead of the 40th anniversary of the World Day of Prayer for Peace called by St. John Paul II in 1986 and the 800th anniversary of the death of St. Francis, the Apostle of the Universal Fraternity, who inspired Pope Francis' encyclical on human fraternity, Fratelli Tutti. Cardinal Covacad also reflected on the words of Pope Leo XIV on the need to build bridges between believers and people of goodwill through dialogue and collaboration. For the Pope, the prefect added, fraternity is a lived reality stronger than conflicts, differences and tensions, one that turns cultures, sensitivities and traditions into an opportunity for mutual enrichment. Referring to Europe, the prefect noted that it preserves a cultural and religious heritage that proudly testifies to the flourishing of diverse groups and their integration throughout history, a history which he suggests has been marked by migration, globalization, demographic changes, and a shrinking workforce. From this, he noted, has emerged a transformation of the continent into a rich melting pot of ethnicities, languages, and religious traditions. This heritage, Cardinal Covacad continued, must be valued in order to create an inclusive, cohesive, and harmonious society, fostering fraternity and friendship in full respect for the dignity of every human being and their rights, including the rights to profess and practice one's religion. The Cardinal urged those living in Europe and those who have made it their home to work together for the common good, with the conviction that cultural, religious, and social diversity is a human richness and not a threat. The more people of different religious traditions meet and exchange views while respecting the uniqueness of each other's context, tradition, and religions, the more we will grow not only in fraternal love and mutual esteem, but also in our commitment to work and contribute together for the good of all in society. In conclusion, echoing the words of Pope Leo XIV, Cardinal Covacad called for joining forces to defend and promote peace, justice, and human fraternity through dialogue, collaboration, and social friendship. He stressed that these elements are the fundamental components for building human fraternity in our time, when the world is more fragmented and polarized than ever. The Cardinal Prefect expressed the hope that these days of reflection and exchange will help participants find ways and means to strengthen mutual relations based on respect, fraternity, solidarity, and trust. Sister Christine Massivo, Vatican News.
15: And that brings us to the end of this edition of Vatican and World News. 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Remember that the Holy Father has his general audience tomorrow, Wednesday morning, so join us for that. Many thanks go to Bruno Orti in the studio in the Vatican. I'm Deborah Castellano-Lumbov.
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19: Hi there, I'm Thane Maynard. When you see a flying fish, chances are, given its large wing fins, that your first assumption would be that it's a bird. Once they take to the air, they can flap and glide for nearly 200 meters, the length of about two football fields. There are about 40 species of flying fish, and with speciation comes morphological differences. The two-wingers variety have two well-built pectoral or side fins that provide them with lift that they need to fly. On the other hand, the four-wingers not only use their strong pectoral fins, but also tap into the power of their pelvic or bottom fins. However, the fin that makes the real difference is the tail, which is similar to a rudder on a boat, and it helps steer the flying fish during flight. How they remain in the air can be understood by looking at their anatomy. Flying fish have a rigid

0: The Life and Death of Anaplasma. This is the dark saga of Anaplasma phagocytophyllum that lurks inside white-footed mice and white-tailed deer. Ferried by bloodthirsty ticks in the sticks, this Anaplasma soul is passed on to its bodily incarnations, larva to nymph to tick. A new generation of infected vampires is born. Our love for the outdoors encroaches on tick territory. A tick bite injects Anaplasma, storming defender neutrophils, using MSP2 hooks to scale the walls. Zombie neutrophils forget to defend. The aliens multiply into a morula. Natural killer cells spew interferon gamma to inflame the fire that reaches a feverish frenzy of cell death. Now, whether the man lives or dies, it is the end of the road for Anaplasma. It has reached moksha, liberation from the cycles of death and rebirth.
1: Hello, I'm Ted Pastorius, and I'm talking today via the telephone with Dr. Setu Vora. Dr. Vora is a medical director of critical care and physician director of performance improvement at Backus Hospital in Norwich, Connecticut. And you just heard Dr. Vora read his poem, The Life and Death of Anaplasma, which appears in CDC's journal, Emerging Infectious Diseases. Welcome, Dr. Vora.
0: Thank you very much for having me on the show, Ted.
1: Oh, you're very welcome. That's a very vivid and, you know, might I say, alarming poem. What exactly is Anaplasma phagocytophyllum?
0: It's a kind of a less common bacteria, which is in the category of what we call gram-negative bacteria. And it is kind of rather unique because it likes to stay inside a cell and infect the defender cells, which are the neutrophils. It kind of subverts the system of neutrophils and takes it over and prevents it from dying and just multiplies. So it's rather intriguing, unique organism.
1: And is it only found in ticks?
0: Actually, Ted, it's not found so much in ticks, but the ticks are the vectors that transmit this organism from different hosts.
1: And is there a specific territory?
0: Yeah, it's most often spread, as you mentioned, through tick bites. And the hot zone of tick-borne diseases is in where I live, Northeast, also in the upper Midwest, and Northern California. However, that seems to be slowly increasing over time.
1: So what made you decide to write a poem about Anaplasma?
0: You know, I trained in New York City. I came up to Connecticut. And just a few years back, I had a patient, 75-year-old lady, who was in the intensive care unit because she presented with severe fevers, body ache, headaches, and she ended up requiring life support because of multiple organ failure. And we diagnosed her to have a double infection of Lyme disease and anaplasmosis. So it made me, you know, look deeper into it. I knew more about Lyme and less about anaplasma. So I looked at the biology of this organism and found it to be fascinating.
1: Have you written other poems about other phylums?
0: I have, and actually they have been published before in the EID, the Emerging Infectious Disease, on the threat of spores. I've written a poem about the terminal lung cancer in patient's choice. It's published in the Archives of Internal Medicine. It's called Room 15, and a few more. I have a couple in the pipeline right now. Again, I try to find links that are not so obvious and that incite the medical humanity side of it. Just more fun.
1: Thank you very much. We appreciate this very much, Dr. Vora.
0: Thank you again for having me.
1: I've been talking with Dr. Setu Vora about his poem, The Life and Death of Anaplasma, which appears in the December 2011 issue of CDC's journal, Emerging Infectious Diseases. You can see the entire article online at www.cdc.gov/EID. 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
1: The Public News Service Wednesday afternoon update. I'm Mike Clifford. An official with the Department of Health and Human Services says the agency has frozen all child care payments to the state of Minnesota after allegations of fraudulent daycare centers. That from ABC News. They report Deputy Secretary Jim O'Neill said in a post that HHS is tightening requirements for payments from the administration for children and families to all states, requiring a justification and a receipt or photo evidence. ABC notes the move comes after an unverified online video from a conservative influencer, Nick Shirley, alleging fraud in child care and Somali communities in Minneapolis. Minneapolis officials dispute the allegations. Meantime, as folks in Ohio prepare to enter the new year, the League of Women Voters of Ohio is urging residents to consider civic engagement as part of their New Year's resolutions, arguing it can help people feel more connected to decisions that affect their communities.
2: The nonpartisan organization says the start of a new year is often when people reflect on personal goals and consider changes they want to make in their lives. Jen Miller, executive director of the League, says civic participation fits naturally into that moment of reflection.
3: The new year is a great reset. It's a time for us to